0: brain. Then conceive this. Try to move, Earthman. You're not bound in any way. Try to move. Don't strain. It's impossible for you to move. There is a screen of force aimed at you. Now you may move about, Earthling. Proceed, Zeglon.
1: Yes, Commander. Earthman, I perceive that your intellect now accepts the fact. You are aboard Space Patrol Ship S2J3. I am Captain Zeglon of the Galactic Guard.
2: Galactic Guard?
1: The Guardian of the Galaxy. The Guardian of the Universes. The instrument the Brotherhood of Worlds has set up in defense against such a world as yours. What puzzles you, Earthman?
2: I can't see you. I can feel that you're here, but I can't see you.
1: There is no necessity for you to see us. It is sufficient that we communicate with each other.
2: But talking to you is like... Well, it's not like talking. It's as if it is all happening inside my brain.
1: It is. That is how I'm reaching you. Not through your ears, but inside your brain. Do you remember what happened to you before you blacked out?
2: I think so. There was a sharp sound like a bullet hitting the canopy.
1: It was not a bullet. It was a ray. It was necessary to stop your flight. We have so much to tell you.
2: Well, first, tell me about my ship. Is it lost?
1: No. It is being repaired. It will be returned to you. And you will return to Earth because you are the Earth's only hope of survival.
2: Hope of survival? What do you mean?
1: I will show you. What you see before you is a panorama of your own universe, far greater in scope than any Earthman has ever seen before. Observe. Observe where the line is pointing. Star 5, Galaxy C, Sector K.
2: Is that the Earth?
1: That dot, that speck you see revolving in the vastness, is your sun. A star whose surface is 12,000 times that of your Earth. Your Earth is not even visible here.
2: How did you know we even existed?
1: That was our problem. We first became aware of your planet when we found atomic dust containing strontium-90 in the upper atmosphere. We traced it to your Earth.
2: It was that important to you?
1: Quite. We determined that you were setting off thermonuclear explosions. That's why the Galactic Council has quarantined you.
2: Quarantine? I don't understand. How? How are we quarantined?
1: We have sealed off your planet from the rest of space. We have surrounded it with a force screen. When that screen has accumulated enough particles of atomic dust, your Earth will explode.
0: Listen to me, Earthman. Listen. We have had our own wars. Wars that almost destroyed our civilization. Now we have outlawed war throughout space. And we have outlawed your world. If there is another thermonuclear explosion, you will destroy yourselves. Take this back to your planet. Warn them, Earthman. Release him, Zeglon.
1: Yes, Commander. Earthman, you will open that door. There is your ship. Get into it, Earthling. Are you ready, Earthling?
2: Yes, I'm ready.
1: You will be propelled into space. Close your canopy. Open aperture.
0: Warn them, Earthman. Warn them.
1: Fire!

0: 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Are you loaded, kid? How did you get in on this frequency?
1: Listen, this is RX-3. RX-3 coming in for landing. Give me landing instructions.
0: Tower to funny man. Impossible that you're RX-3. Now get away from the area. The area cleared for interceptor practice approaches.
1: Tower, this is Major Westfall in RX-3. Now come on, give me landing instructions. I am fresh out of rocket juice.
0: Yeah, okay, Major, in just a minute. Tower to all aircraft in the base area. Tower to all aircraft in the base area. We have an emergency. All aircraft hold present altitude and proceed on a course of 180 degrees until advised. Radio silence will be maintained until the emergency is over. Okay, RX-3, go ahead.
1: I approximate my position 20 miles north of field at 10,000. Estimate 6 minutes to land.
0: RX-3 from tower. You are cleared to land. Runway 9. Wind east-southeast 15.
1: Roger. Coming down.
0: Hello, Hank. Give me a hand.
2: Bill! Bill, what?
0: Just help me off this plane, will you?
2: Yeah. Bill, what
0: Hank,
2: happened?
0: Hank, now listen, you won't believe it, but you've got to. Before I tell you anything, you've got to promise to believe me. You've got to.
2: Look, what did you run into?
0: No, before anything, Hank. Now promise me.
2: We better have you looked over, kid.
0: No, I'll be all right. Now, just listen to me, Hank. Hank, they said the Earth would explode. They said it was the end for us.
2: They said that? Bill, come on, let's get over to my office.
0: You don't believe it.
2: Read it like an order, Bill. My office. What they are you talking about?
0: Hank, I chased me a spaceship, and I caught it, or rather, it caught me. I was cruising nicely, about 200,000 feet. That's where I spotted it. Hank.
2: Kid, you don't have to talk now.
0: I've got to tell you. They said I had to tell you.
2: What?
0: Don't you understand, Hank? I saw this thing. I saw it coming at me. I thought it was going to be the biggest smash, and... It wasn't. I came to. Inside their ship, Hank. Hank, I need a drink. An awful tall drink.
2: Well, that can wait, too. I want Major Donaldson to look at you.
0: Psychiatrist? Well, what for? To test my jerks?
2: Yes. Yeah, something like that.
0: Well, that's the story, Major Donaldson. Hank. Hank, you believe it, don't you?
2: Just keep flying down there, Bill. Major, what do you think?
3: Oh, I'm not sure. Now, Bill, these men from Mars...
0: I didn't say they were men from Mars. Now, did you hear me say that they were men from Mars?
3: No, you didn't.
0: All I'm trying to tell you is this. Whoever those people were, they know all about us, everything. About our wars, about our big bombs. They've got us... They have got us quarantined.
3: Quarantined?
0: Yes, quarantined. They've sealed us off from the rest of space. We have wars. We're sick. And we're going to die. They've seen to it that we will die.
3: Well, go ahead, Bill.
0: Well, there's nothing more to go ahead with. Another H-bomb and that's all. One more bomb and we're going to have the juiciest galactic 4th of July of all time. Explode. Like that. Well, how do you like it?
3: All right, Bill, roll up your sleeve.
0: Now, just forget it, Major. All I need is a couple of drinks.
2: Sorry, Bill, not right now. Let the Major give you a hypo.
0: Hank, I've got a drink coming. A lot of drinks. And I want to see my wife.
2: Yeah, later. I'll call Molly. Right now, you've got to get a little sleep. Go ahead, Major.
3: Come on, Bill, let's leave.
0: All right. All right, if it's in order, go ahead.
3: Oh, there. You'll be okay in a few hours.
0: I am... Okay, now.
3: Sure. We'll leave you here, Bill. It's all right if Bill sleeps in here, isn't it, Colonel?
2: Sure. But when you wake up, I'll have Molly here, and we'll have that drink together.
0: Yeah. Well, maybe she'll believe me. Maybe you'll believe me then, Hank. You'd better.
2: Come on, Major. He'll be okay by himself, Major.
3: Well, he's been under a strain. But he'll sleep for quite a spell.
2: I see. Well, we better get some sleep, too.
3: Right. And don't worry, Colonel. He's a strong boy. Best nerves I've seen in a long time. I'd say things will be all right. Delusions like Bill's latched onto. Well, delusions like this.
2: Major.
3: Yes, Colonel.
2: Major, when you make your charts out for Bill and diagnose him and treat him and do all the things that you have to, when you do that, Major... Consider this.
3: Yeah?
2: How did he keep that plane in the air for 10 hours? For 10 hours, Major. When he had fuel to last him only 10 minutes.

0: Suspense. In which Mr. Frank Lovejoy starred in William N. Robeson's production of The Outer Limit by Graeme Dorr. 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Supporting Mr. Lovejoy were Stacey Harris, Barney Phillips, Jack Crucian, Larry Thor, Sam Pierce, Jay Novello, Hans Conried, and Joe Kearns. The musical score was written by Lucian Morawek and conducted by Wilbur Hatch. Sound patterns by Tom Hanley and Bill James.
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17: Most of us live out our lives in quiet desperation, beset by nameless fears, plagued by unconscious guilts. We adjust our neuroses to reality as best we may and somehow stay clear of the loony bin. Fortunate is he who knows what frightens him, for then he can do something about it, as does the young lady in the story you're about to hear. Certainly, there's nothing like action to dispel anxiety. And any psychiatrist can tell you that if you face up to your fear, it usually disappears. Or does it? Well, we'll find out as in a moment we listen to Nightman, written for Suspense by Lucille Fletcher. The time, election night, 1956. The place?
18: 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This is the way the total popular vote looks to president at 7:30 Eastern Standard Time, 30 minutes past 7 in New York. Eisenhower has 222,000 votes. Stevenson has 196,000 votes.
17: An early tabulation, 4 years ago election night. That story is history. And once again, election year has rolled around. Election night swiftly approaches, and Robert Trout will serve as anchorman for CBS News election headquarters. With him will be a staff of top CBS newsmen to analyze major trends. Edward R. Murrow, Lowell Thomas, and Eric Severide. To relay the overall progress of the vote, Blair Clark. Howard K. Smith will interpret electronic computer data. Night-long, get election story from top-ranking CBS News on CBS Radio.

0: But, Miss Rhodes, it's impossible. This is a maximum security prison. We haven't had an escape in years.
1: Well, you have one now, Warden. Tom Nixon.
0: How can you be sure?
1: I saw him in New York City 2 days ago.
0: Did you know him well?
1: Well enough. He was my mother's star boarder for years. Why, I sat opposite him at the dinner table from the time I was a girl of 15 until he murdered her. And now somehow he's escaped from here and he's after me.
0: Miss Rhodes, it's impossible, I say.
1: Warden Grace, 10 years ago, when Mother was found murdered, I knew it couldn't have been anyone but Tom. I testified against him. I was the chief, practically the only witness at the trial. And when they sentenced him here for life, he swore to kill me. He swore in the open court to get even with me. For 10 years, I've lived in deadly fear of him. And now he's free.
0: Where exactly did you see the prisoner, Miss Rhodes?
1: That's just the point. That's why I know he's after me. I saw him in the building where I live.
0: Well, I don't see how...
1: He has a job there, running the elevator at night. I live all alone in a small three-room penthouse on the 18th floor of an office building. The other night, about a week ago, I came home alone from the movies, after midnight. I was already in the elevator before I noticed there was a new night man. It was Tom. His hair had turned white and there was a stoop to his shoulders, but everything about him, the crook of his head, his high, thin nose, the hollow cheekbones, were all the same. And then he turned and stared at me. I could see those deadly, pale, cold eyes, those heavy eyebrows, that familiar, quiet, sarcastic mouth.
2: What for, miss?
1: My floor. Yes, the penthouse, please.
2: The penthouse? Where's that? On the roof?
1: Yes, on the roof, please. 18th floor.
2: Okay.
1: It was like being in a cage with a wild beast. He kept watching me, peering at me furtively as the elevator moved upward with agonizing slowness. I shrank back to hide my face. The light in the car was dim. My only hope was that he didn't recognize me.
2: Here's your floor, miss.
1: Thank you. Good night.
2: Good night.
1: Good night. You can go back down. I don't need anything, thank you.
2: What's the matter? Did you forget your key?
1: No, it's just... It's right here in my bag. I'll find it in a minute.
2: Want me to let you in?
1: Let me in? Why, no.
2: I got pass keys to all the doors. It's no trouble.
1: No thanks, but I... No. Oh, here. I have it right here. Good night.
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4: 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So give Mitch Miller and his guests a listen and prove it to yourself. Now, an average attendance at one of Mr. M's soirees might include a Broadway actress chatting about her craft with a comedian. 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But no matter who's on hand for this happy open house, no matter what stars of the entertainment world are bandying the banter about, you can be sure a good time will be had by all, yourself included. 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

0: And that was the first time you saw him?
1: Yes, Warden.
0: And that was all he did or said?
1: Yes, but it wasn't so much what he said as the awful feeling that he was only playing with me, torturing me until he was ready to kill me. Warden Graves, I don't even have a telephone. I've always been afraid to be listed in the phone book. And the only way up to that penthouse is by that one elevator. I was trapped up there at his mercy.
0: Well, what did you do?
1: I spent the night crouched against the wall with a flat iron in my hand, waiting for that key to click in my lock.
0: Mm. But it didn't.
1: No. No, it didn't. The next day, I began to wonder if I wasn't imagining the whole thing. Then that night...
2: Good evening, Miss Rhodes.
1: Call me Miss Rhodes. There was a cruel, sarcastic smile about his lips. The kind of smile I'd seen him give to Mama.
0: You think he recognized you, then?
1: Recognized me? Warden Graves, I haven't changed. Perhaps I've grown a little thinner, but... Don't you see, he'd come there only to trap me. He'd taken that particular job, plotted, schemed. It was only a question of when he was going to do it, when the axe was going to fall. He kept grinning at me as I stepped out of the elevator. And then just as I was going to bed... Oh, is it? Who's there?
2: Excuse me, Miss Rhodes. There wasn't any answer to my ring.
1: What do you want? What are you doing here?
2: It's your laundry. They told me to put it inside in case you weren't home.
1: You might have given me time to answer the door.
2: I'm sorry, Miss Rhodes. I'm very sorry.
1: Don't let it happen again. Good night.
2: I was just thinking. You've got no way to get up here or down except in my elevator.
1: No.
2: Even the service elevator doesn't get up this far, does it? You're really all alone up here, aren't you?
1: Yes. Tom. Tom, if you come any closer, I'll kill you. Do you hear? I'll kill you with my bare hands.
2: I don't understand what you're talking about, miss. I don't understand what you're talking about.
1: Get out!
2: There's my buzzer. I better answer.
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0: haven't seen him since, Warden. I barricaded myself in again that night, and next morning I got down to the public phone and put through the call to you. But it wasn't any use.
1: It was the day I was out of town.
0: Yes, but I still don't see why they couldn't have told me. After all, I was giving them information.
1: Well, it's one of our strictest regulations at Osawatomie State Penitentiary never to discuss any of our prisoners over the telephone.
0: That's what they said.
1: So, you came all the way out here in person.
0: Yes.
1: Now, you want me to send someone to apprehend this man?
0: I want you to bring him back, that's all. Back where he belongs.
1: Miss Rhodes, I can't bring Tom Nixon back. He's here.
0: Oh, no. No, Warden Graves, please. I've seen him with my own eyes. I've talked to him face to face. Maybe there's someone here calling himself Tom Nixon. But he's escaped. He's free. I know it.
1: Will you just step this way with me, Miss Rhodes?
0: No, I don't want to see. I don't want to see his cell or talk to anybody.
1: Tom Nixon is dead, Miss Rhodes. He's buried in the prison cemetery. I'd like for you to see his grave.

0: Now, this is a photograph taken of him just a week before he died. See, he wasted away quite a bit. He was in the infirmary all last year. Became very religious, too, toward the end. Spent a good deal of his time praying.
1: Praying?
0: Yeah. All the fight seemed to go out of him as soon as he knew that he was seriously ill. Now, you'd say this was his picture, wouldn't you, Miss Rhodes?
1: Yes. Yes, it's Tom, all right.
0: These little personal belongings. Ordinarily, we turn these over to the family, but in Tom's case, well, we couldn't trace the family. Now, you would recognize these as his?
1: Yes, I don't know them all, but that gold watch. He used to wear it every Sunday. At Mother's.
0: Hmm. He wrote a couple of notes before he died. To a fellow prisoner and to the prison chaplain. Yeah. You recognize this handwriting?
1: Yes, this seems to be Tom's.
0: Well, Miss Rhodes, you feel a little better about your elevator operator now.
1: You must think me a fool. An awful fool.
0: No, not at all.
1: But the likeness was so extraordinary. It was almost like seeing a ghost.
0: A ghost? Oh, come on, Miss Rhodes. Now that you've gotten all this off your chest, isn't it perfectly obvious? That poor nightman's done nothing or said nothing to you at all out of the ordinary. It's only that, you seem to be the victim of some kind of a guilt complex.
1: Guilt complex? Well, I'm not guilty of anything.
0: No, well, what I mean is Tom has been on your mind now for 10 years. You testified against him. He threatened you. Gradually, you came to see him everywhere.
1: No. No, only this once. Only these last few nights.
0: All right. But now you know the truth. That should clear your fears forever. Tom's dead and buried. Go back here and take a look at this nightman again. Now that you know Tom's dead, I'll lay odds the whole resemblance will vanish.
1: I hope so.
0: My advice to you, Miss Rhodes, would be to go straight home. Use that elevator as much as possible. Get acquainted with this nightman. For your own sake, try to get the better of these hallucinations. But that's all they are. Just hallucinations.
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0: Good evening.
1: Evening, miss.
0: Could you help me with these bags, please?
1: Okay. At all, miss?
0: Yes, thank you. This is for you, Charles.
1: No, thank you, miss. I never take tips.
0: No, it's all right. I'd like you to have it. I'm sure the superintendent wouldn't mind.
1: The superintendent hasn't anything to do with it.
0: No. Well, aren't we going to start?
1: Yeah. All right. Been out of town?
0: Why, yes, I have.
1: Yeah, I haven't seen you for a couple.

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1: Like reggae?
0: Sure.
1: Or a sea shanty?
0: If that's your thing.
1: Or pirate metal.
0: This boat trip is going to be interesting.
2: Don't you love it? Oh, it's so good!
0: It feels good to be Boatu. It feels good to Geico.
3: Can't. She won't budge.
4: But you haven't even tried.
3: I don't have to try. We're stuck between floors. The door's flush with solid wall.
4: Solid wall?
3: Yeah. Kind of like being bricked up in a cell.
4: But there must be some way out of here. Isn't there a little door in the roof? Something you can pry open? Something you can climb up out of and into the shaft?
3: Don't see any.
4: But what are we going to do? What are we going to do?
3: Wait.
4: Wait.
3: Wait until somebody comes along downstairs and finds the elevator stuck and then rings up the superintendent.
4: But that might be ours.
3: Might be.
4: No! Help! Help somebody! Help! Help!
3: You're wasting your breath. Everybody's left the building. I know because they're all signed out. Nobody's down in the basement. There won't be any passengers ringing for an elevator this time of night.
4: You seem awfully sure about all that.
3: Jumpy, ain't you?
4: No. No, I suppose really there's nothing to be afraid of. Sooner or later, they'll come.
3: Oh, sure. Sooner or later.
4: It's just that being stuck up here between these...
3: You're not jumpy... On account of me.
4: You? Oh, I know. No, of course not.
3: But you were kind of jumpy the other night. With me. Weren't you?
4: The other night?
3: When I brought the laundry into your apartment. Unexpectedly.
4: Oh, that? Oh, well, that was a mistake.
3: A mistake?
4: I just thought you were someone else, a friend of mine. Someone I've always been afraid of.
3: Oh.
4: But now I've learned it couldn't be you because this friend's dead. Dead and buried.
3: Dead and buried?
4: Yes.
3: What was his name? Maybe I know him.
4: Oh! The lights went out.
3: I knew they'd go sooner or later.
4: No, they can't. I can't stay here alone in the dark with you.
3: Oh, so you are jumpy with me.
4: No, no.
3: I thought you said this guy was dead and buried.
4: He is. I saw his grave.
3: Screaming? What are you screaming like that?
4: I'm not screaming. Only it's so dark in here. So close and creepy and...
3: What did you do to this friend that makes you so jumpy?
4: Do to him? Well, nothing. I didn't do a thing.
3: No?
4: It was he. He threatened me. He was a murderer. He killed my mother in cold blood 10 years ago. He was our boarder for 10 years. And one afternoon... Don't move! Don't move!
3: I'm not moving. Go on.
4: One afternoon, I came home, and there was Mother lying on the floor with her throat. No! No, where are you? I can't see!
3: Go on.
4: No. No, I can't stand it! I can't stand it! Tom! It's you, Tom, isn't it?
3: I thought you said your friend was dead and buried.
4: Stop it! Stop torturing me! Tell me the truth. You escaped, didn't you? You didn't die. And it was someone else's grave. Just as I thought, you escaped and found me here. Answer me! John, where are you? I can't see you! No! No! No, John! John, no! I didn't mean it. I didn't mean to send you there. It was only because I loved you, Tom.

0: I loved you for years and hated Mother. And I hated you for loving her. It was only to get revenge on you both that I killed her and framed you. Oh, Tom, Mother was so cruel to me. She treated me like a slave. And all the time, flaunting you in my face. If you'd spoken one kind word to me, Tom, at the trial, one word to let me know you loved me. You're going to kill me, aren't you, Tom?
1: No! No, Tom, I don't want to die! I don't want to die!
0: Why are we going down?
2: There's a passenger ringing in the lobby.
0: Then you're not Tom?
2: No, miss.
0: You're not going to kill me?
2: Not me.
0: It was all just a crazy hallucination, like the warden said. Just because the power went off and you look so much like Tom Nixon. Oh, forgive me. Please forgive me for being so absurd.
2: There's nothing to forgive.
0: And you'll forget about those silly things I said, won't you? I didn't mean them. It was just because I was beside myself.
2: What silly things, ma'am?
0: Oh, those silly things about my mother and Tom. And here, this is for you. No, I insist this time. I insist.
2: I'm sorry, but I'm afraid I never accept tips.
0: Oh, but please.
2: Particularly from a dame who framed my twin brother. Good evening, Warden.
3: Good evening, Lieutenant Nixon.
2: She's confessed.
3: Yes, I thought she would, Lieutenant.

0: Suspense. You've been listening to Nightman, written for Suspense by Lucille Fletcher. In a moment, the names of our players and a word about next week's story of suspense. How would you like to make a new friend? Well, students and teachers in Japan, young people in their 20s, in the new nations of Africa and Southeast Asia, and adults all over the free world want to make friends with you. They want to know how you live, what kind of food you eat, what kind of work you do, what you read, what you do for entertainment. In other words, they want to know all about the American way of life. Now, you can make a wonderful new acquaintance simply for the cost of a postage stamp. And all you have to do is this. If you are between the ages of 16 and 60, just drop a line to Letters Abroad, 45 East 65th Street, New York, 21, New York, stating your age and your principal interests. And also, please enclose a stamped, self-addressed envelope. Letters Abroad will then put you in touch with an interesting correspondent overseas.
1: Suspense. And the producer of CBS Radio's outstanding theater of thrills, the master of mystery and adventure, William N. Robeson.
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4: So long!
5: Have a nice trip!
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7: Right.
6: What about the Johnsons?
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6: 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Well, I guess that takes care of everything.
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1: And now, Occurrence at Owl Creek Bridge, starring Mr. Vincent Price, a tale well calculated to keep you in...

0: A man stood upon a railroad bridge in northern Alabama, looking down through the ties at the swift water 20 feet below. The man's hands were behind his back, the wrists bound with a cord. A rope closely encircled his neck. It was attached to a stout cross timber above his head.
1: If I could free my hands, I might throw off this noose and dive into the creek. If I swam underwater, I would be safe from their bullets. If my wind held out, I could make the southern bank, take to the woods, and get away home.
0: Peyton Farquhar, Alabama planter, stood at the end of a plank. A captain of the Union Army and a sergeant stood at the other end. When they step aside, the plank will tip upward, and Peyton Farquhar, Confederate spy, will slip between the ties to hang until dead above the muddy water of Owl Creek. The captain steps aside, draws his sword, flourishes it to a carry, sings out a command.
2: Hooray!
0: The men on the bank smartly spread their legs, thrust hands forward over their rifle barrels. The sergeant on the end of the plank takes one step to the left. The plank tips forward, and Peyton Farquhar drops between the timbers of Owl Creek Bridge.
1: It takes longer to tell it. As you drop downward, you lose consciousness. You are as one already dead. Then you awaken sharply in pain to feel, not to think, just to feel. The cutting pressure on your throat, the agonies of pulsating fire shooting from your neck downward, to feel the fullness, the congestion, the head bursting with suffocation. Distantly beyond, outside of yourself, you hear a splash. Remotely, you sense cool, wet, green darkness. The rope is broken. You've fallen into the stream.
3: Come, Peyton, they can't pick you. The knot's given. Again, now try once more. That does it. You must breathe when you come to the surface. You must breathe quickly. For if they haven't hanged you and they fail to drown you, you can't let them shoot you. And now a deep breath.
2: Down there at the bend!
1: You dive deeply, but above the ringing in your ears, you hear the volley of the rifles. As you rise towards the surface, you meet shining bits of metal, singularly flattened, the distorted and spent bullets oscillating slowly downward past you. One catches in your collar, and it feels uncomfortably warm. You snatch it out, and this gray piece of Yankee lead reminds you of the gray uniform on the soldier who is responsible for you being here. It was only night before last when the soldier had ridden up the driveway as you and your wife sat under the magnolia trees in the cool twilight.
4: Good evening, sir.
1: Good evening, Corporal. Won't you dismount?
4: Thanks. I wonder if I might trouble you for a glass of water.
1: Why, of course.
5: Don't disturb yourself, Peyton. I'll go fetch it.
4: You're most kind, ma'am. If you indicate the well.
5: Nonsense. You just sit a spell with my husband. You look as if you could do with some rest.
4: Yes, ma'am. Reckon I could.
5: I'll be back in a jiffy.
4: Thank you, ma'am.
1: Well, Corporal, whose command are you with, huh?
4: Colonel Tolliver, sir. 13th North Carolina.
1: Yeah, we get so little news down here. How are things going at the front?
4: Not good, sir. The damn Yankees are getting ready for another advance. They're repairing the railroad. Got it in shape almost to Owl Creek Bridge. And they got outposts there. Once they can run trains beyond the bridge, there's nothing to stop them between here and Atlanta.
1: Well, then why hasn't the bridge been destroyed?
4: The military couldn't get near it. A civilian might.
1: Owl Creek Bridge, huh? Well, that's not far from here, is it?
4: Less than 20 miles.
1: That bridge is important.
4: Sure is.
1: What if it were destroyed?
4: Hold up the Yankees for several weeks.
1: Suppose a man, a more civilian like myself, should elude the picket post. What could he accomplish?
4: Well, I was there a week ago, just before we had to pull out. There's a heap of driftwood come down in last winter's flood, caught on the trestle at this end. Looked mighty dry and tendery to me.
1: I see.
4: A fellow with enough gumption might get through and set fire to it. It ought to burn like tow.
1: Yes, it should.
5: Here's your water, Corporal. Right out of the spring house.
4: Thank you kindly, ma'am. My, it's cool and nice. Well, reckon I better hit the leather. I got a lot of riding ahead of me tonight.
1: Well, good luck to you, Corporal, and thank you for the information.
4: You'd be taking a chance, sir, but you couldn't do a greater service for your country.
1: I remember that, Corporal.
4: Bye, ma'am. Bye, sir. Many thanks.
1: You break the surface of Owl Creek for a second time, and now you are much further downstream, further away from the Union soldiers on the bridge reloading their guns, the ramrods flashing in the morning sun. And then, something seems to grab you and you whirl round and round, spinning like a waterlogged top. You're caught in a vortex, a whirlpool. The water, the banks, the distant bridge, the soldiers become indistinct blurs. You're helpless. You feel dizzy and sick to your stomach, just as you felt last night when you crept up the bank toward the lone sentinel at the south end of the bridge and discovered that the sentinel was not alone.
6: There he is, boys. Grab him.
7: I got him, Sergeant.
8: Well, Mr. Peyton Farquhar, we've been expecting you.
1: How did you know my name?
8: We got ways.
1: But look here. I'm a civilian. I was just...
8: Save your breath. Thank your maker we didn't shoot you in the back. We don't do things like that up north. You'll get a trial, everything fair and square. All right, bring him along, men. Here he is, Captain. Right on schedule.
9: Good work, Sergeant. Is this the man, Lieutenant?
4: That's him.
1: Why, you... You're the corporal who stopped at my plantation last night.
4: That's right, Mr. Farquhar. But not of the 13th North Carolina Volunteers.
9: Mr. Farquhar, this is Lieutenant Saltonstall, Intelligence Officer, 5th Massachusetts Regulars.
1: You've trapped me. You deliberately led me into a trap. I'm a civilian, a planter.
9: And also a Southern patriot, caught in the act of sabotage.
1: You can't prove it.
9: We don't have to.
1: But why have you done this? Why have you deliberately trapped me?
9: It was so much easier to eliminate civilian resistance by luring it into the open. You fell for the bait. Too bad.
1: Now, look here. It is my constitutional
9: right...
1: Which
9: constitution? Constitution of the United States of America or Jeff Davis?
1: You insulting me.
9: Remember your manners, sir.
1: I demand a trial.
9: You've just had it. Post a guard over him, Sergeant.
10: Yes, sir.
9: We'll hang him in the morning.
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11: And now, starring Mr. Vincent Price, Act Two of Occurrence at Owl Creek Bridge.
1: Hang. The rope broke and the whirlpool carried you away, and now you realize that the rain has stopped. You open your eyes. You are lying on the southern bank of the stream, out of the sight of your enemies, safe. You leap to your feet and run into the woods, south, towards home. It's nearly noon now, and for a half hour you've been plunging through a swamp waist deep in green ooze. Your neck hurts constantly. 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Mosquitoes buzz in your ears, drill deep into your hands and your swollen neck. You can't go on any longer. You slow down and you stop. You reach toward a palmetto root for support in it. It slithers from your grasp and slides softly into the water. Water moccasin. Fear finds you at last. Terror, which stood aloof when you fled the executioner's bullets, now embraces you with clammy unction. Water moccasin. Now each branch and root seems to writhe under your glance. The swamp is undulating with certain death. You plunge on through the dark, stinking ooze, on and on, tripping, stumbling, but never stopping. The terror rides your back, flogging you with a whiplash of fear.
9: Gonna have my Farquhar fit as a fiddle in jig time. Now you just drink this here your tea, Master Farquhar.
1: Oh, thank you, thank Jethro.
9: Yes, sir, Master Farquhar.
1: What are you doing here?
9: I lived here.
1: You live? Where am I? What happened?
9: Well, I was pulling my dugout and coming home through the swamp with a mess of catfish, and I sees you lying out there on the bank in front of my cabin.
1: Jethro, I heard I thought you were dead.
9: Who, me? Dead?
1: Of course, you thought Jethro was dead. You knew he had consumption when you sold him. You knew he couldn't last long and he wasn't earning his keep. His wife and his daughter had carried on some at first, but after a while they calmed down, and last you heard, Jethro was dead.
9: You thought I was dead, my Farquhar? Why, sir, don't you know what done happened to me? I'm free. I'm free at last. Yes, sir, I'm free. And I expect pretty soon my woman and my little girl are going to come along and join me. How is they, my Farquhar? Is they well?
1: Oh, yes, yes, yes, indeed. They're both fine, Jethro. Jethro, I don't know how to say this, but I really was sorry about having to tell you. But there wasn't anything else.
9: I understand, my Farquhar. Don't you pay it no mind. I done forgive you long ago. Don't the Lord tell us to forgive those who trespasses against us? And don't the Lord promise us we shall be free? Don't you worry none about it, my Farquhar. Hey, here now. Quiet there, Pop. Quiet, sugar. I must have heard a razorback in the bread. No, can't no hog at all. Look, my Farquhar. There's a horse coming down the back road. Why, swear's a soldier. It's one of our soldiers, too. Corporal, look back.
1: Jethro, you've got to hide me.
9: Oh, why does I got to hide you, my Farquhar?
1: Don't ask so many questions, you insolent.
9: My Farquhar, you forget. I'm free now.
1: Oh, yes. Yes, well, then as an old friend, Jethro, please just hide me and don't tell that soldier anything.
9: Why, sure. I reckon I can do that for old friend, my Farquhar. Here, you get on under this bed here and I'll put the covers over the side for you.
10: Hey there, Uncle.
1: Have you come this far just to be turned in by a wool-gathering black who talks crazy? If Jethro knew this gray-clad corporal was really a Union lieutenant, he'd guarantee his freedom by turning you in. Unless, of course, he's planning to dispose of you himself. Yes, that's it. He's going to do you in himself.
9: Y'all can come on out now, my Farquhar.
1: Thank you.
9: Lord, I declare I don't understand none of this. You says not to tell him you're here, and he says not to tell you he's been here. Now, what's this all about, my Farquhar?
1: Nothing, Jethro, nothing. I owe the man some money, and I'm not ready to pay it yet.
9: Oh, I see. I wouldn't know nothing about that. Money's something ain't never bothered me like it bothers some. Money and me's always been strangers.
1: Jethro, what are you going to do with that knife?
9: What? Oh, I was just fixing to slit up some of them catfish I got in my dugout. Look like you could do with a little food, Matt Farquhar.
1: No, thank you, Jethro. I want to get home by sundown. If you'll just tell me which way I should go.
9: Well, I don't rightly know, Matt Farquhar. But I reckon from the way the sun's reclining, it'd be down the road that way. Quite a fair piece down.
1: Yes, that should be about right.
9: I never been back, you know. Never tried to go back since I've been free.
1: Yes, I know.
10: Reckon it won't be long till my woman and my little one comes here to me.
1: Of course.
10: If you get back, my Farquhar, if you see them, you tell them I'm here waiting for them.
1: Yes, I'll do that, Jethro. I'll do that.
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0: get away from there fast. The shells of the back road crunching under your muddy boots. That grinning savage standing in the doorway of the shack, the knife in his hand. At each moment until the road bends and cuts off the cabin from view, you fear he'll come after you, the knife poised to plunge you in the back, to pay you for the thrust you gave him when you sent him away to die. But he's still standing there, grinning foolishly and waving as you turn the bend. How long have you been running down this endless road? It's dark now. Is it night? Or has the blood trapped in your head by that suffocating rope at last burst into your congested eyeballs and blinded you? No, no. The darkness is only the black of a sudden summer storm. That lightning flash clearly shows the white road ahead and the black silhouettes of trees along the side. Another flash of lightning directly overhead. For an instant, you seem to see the soldiers of Owl Creek Bridge standing at the side of the road, rifles leveled, their eyes boring down the sights, aiming at your heart. Again, you're running, and the rain has turned to hail. Pellets as big as hominy beat down on you, pound your swollen, bruised neck, hammer on your countless cuts. Again, the lightning. And on the other side of the road, the gray-clad corporal sits astride his horse, waiting for you. No! No, you can't get me now! No! This bolt of lightning strikes a tree ahead of you, and in the white, blinding light stands Jethro, black and grinning, knife raised in the air. No! No, Jethro! Jethro, forgive me! Forgive me! He's gone. And now you see dangling from each tree along the road a noose swinging in the wind. Wherever you turn, wherever you look, a noose waiting for you. A noose which wriggles like a water moccasin. No! No! You are standing on the green lawn of your plantation before the high-columned entrance. The storm is over. The clouds are black and menacing all around the horizon, but through a break in the sky overhead, glorious sunlight streams down, bathing your garden and your house in heavenly light. You are home. Now you hear a rustle of crinoline, and down from the wide portico steps your beloved wife. She runs across the lawn, arms outstretched.
1: Peyton, my dear, you're back, just as you promised you'd be.
0: For this moment, you have endured the agonies of this day. And were those agonies multiplied 1,000 times, they would be small price for the benison of this breast, the sanctuary of these arms, the security of these lips. You step forward to fold your wife in your embrace.
2: Rope stretched tight, sang like a bowstring. Peyton Farquhar was dead. His body, with a broken neck, swung gently from side to side beneath the timbers of Owl Creek Bridge.

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13: Hey, Dad, how do airplanes fly? What's in this box? Can I touch this? 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Is this tree good for climbing? What happens if I mix these two things together? How are babies made? What does this thing do?
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0: The card. Do you have the card yet?
1: One more run through the machine.
0: Turing, when do you think the Earth rocket is arriving?
1: Tomorrow. But if the Grand Council wanted the card before now, they should have asked me before now.
0: Is that it? Let me see it.
1: Here.
0: 13756. Zeno. Assembly line worker. Atomic escalator factory. Turing, this is the man for the job?
1: He has the specifications called for.
0: An assembly line worker. Why, it's incredible. Incredible.
2: Yes? Yes? Right away. You may go in now, Zeno. The Grand Council is ready for you.

0: 13756 called Zeno. Come forward.
1: Yes, sir.
0: Zeno, the Grand Council of Mars has a mission for you to perform.
1: Me? A mission?
0: You have been selected because of the qualities shown on your work and identity card, Form 42-A. Set habit patterns, attention to detail, no strong emotional or biological drives, and complete suppression of imagination.
1: Well, I always pride myself
0: that I... Do not speak
1: I...
0: unless questioned, Zeno. The Grand Council has other important matters of state.
1: Of course, of course.
0: You have heard the telepathone broadcast that an armed rocket from the planet Earth is approaching Mars.
1: Hmm? Oh, I did hear something about it, yes.
0: Their course has been plotted as bringing them to a landing on the plain outside the city at 10:14 tomorrow morning.
1: 10:14. You know, I wouldn't mind seeing that.
0: You will see it, Citizen Zeno.
1: Me?
0: You.
1: Well, I'd certainly like to, but I'm due in the atomic escalator factory at 8. I'm on stair treads, you know. And
0: we've arranged a leave from your job.
1: Leave? Well, I'm not arguing with the Grand Council, but I've got a pretty important job there, and...
0: 13756, you've been selected to meet and deal with the Earth rocket.
1: Me?
0: You will put Plan X into operation.
1: Plan X?
0: Citizen Zeno, every Martian for the last 50 years has been thoroughly grounded in Plan X, if and when a rocket should come from the Earth.
1: Oh. Oh, Plan X. Oh, you see, I thought you said Plan X. Of course.
0: Then you understand and accept the responsibility.
1: Oh, anything to help out.
0: Those assisting you on the mission will be in contact with you.
1: Good, good.
0: Have the other council members any questions?
2: No, I don't believe so.
0: 13756 called Zeno. You are now officially operating under the provisions of Plan X.
1: Well, thank you. I took the aerial transmission belt directly home. Let them get along without me at the escalator factory if they could. Besides, it was almost quitting time. I went to bed early that night. Tomorrow was going to be a big day. Plan X. Out of the whole population of Mars, I was picked to carry out Plan X. Oh, I'll admit I had my criticisms of the Grand Council in the past, but this restored my confidence in them. Yes, sir. They couldn't have picked a better Martian. I think I'll have a second cup of Ostrich, Mother.
3: Zeno, you haven't time. You'll be late for the factory as it is.
1: As I told you, Mother, I'm on leave. Orders of the Grand Council.
3: Oh, yes, of course. Plan X. But will the Grand Council care if you don't get your job back?
1: There won't be any trouble. They couldn't replace me in stair treads, and they know it. Pass the Gorot, will you, Mother?
3: Here. But it's fattening, Zeno.
1: Well, I got a hard task coming up, Mother. I owe it to myself.
3: And you will be careful, Zeno.
1: Oh, Mother, if I've told you once, I've told you 1,000 times. It's just an invasion rocket from that stupid planet Earth. So will you stop worrying?
3: Ah, you're just like your father was, Zeno. Too brave for your own good.
1: I am? Well, it's nothing, really. I took my time going over to the field where the Earth rocket was to land. I got there at 10, with not another soul around. Another few minutes, and I had my pocket radar screen working. Yep, the rocket was coming in, right on time. Then I could hear it out in space, and soon after that I could see it. Bearing our first visitors from Earth. Gee, I was thinking they must be a brave crew. I almost felt sorry for them.

0: It wasn't a bad landing. Not the greatest, but not bad. After another 10 minutes, a port in the side of the rocket started to swing open, and I walked over. If I do say it myself, I made quite an impression.
1: Commander. Commander, look.
2: Great Scott, what is it?
1: Commander, I think we've met our first Martian.
3: All right, keep back, everybody. Dr. Fielding and I will deal with it. Him, whatever it is. Hand me the Martian kit, Parker.
1: All ready, sir.
3: Come on, Fielding. We'll be ready for anything.
1: Right, Commander. Incredible. Absolutely incredible.
2: I'll try to talk to him.
3: We Earth people, we friends. Friends? We come from out there.
2: Blasted Fielding, I feel like a fool.
1: Let me try, Commander. We bring you presents. Here, we bring you beads, cloths of many colors. Take them.
0: You wouldn't have something a little more conservative?
2: Fielding. He speaks Esperanto.
1: Incredible, incredible.
0: Gentlemen, welcome to Mars.
2: It's almost as if he was expecting us.
0: Oh, yes, for some days now. Ever since you left Earth, as a matter of fact.
2: You hear that, Fielding?
1: Commander, we may very well be in the presence of a superior race.
0: Well, thank you.
2: You say you expected us? Everyone expected us?
0: Oh, certainly.
2: But you're here alone.
0: Yes. Well, unfortunately, all other adult Martians are, shall we say, unavailable.
2: For how long?
0: Not wishing to pry, but how long are you staying?
2: Well, they've taken to the hills, have they?
3: No need to be afraid of us. No need at all.
1: There's no one in your city over there?
0: Mainly unavailable. But I'll be glad to show you around. Martian hospitality, you know.
1: Amazing. Can we go right away, Commander? I'll get Connie.
3: You can call her, Fielding, but we don't want to blunder into a trap. All right, men. All in. Parker, take 3 men and stay here for rocket guard.
4: Yes, sir.
3: Ready, Fielding?
1: All set, Commander. Connie, I want you to meet our first Martian.
5: Dr. Fielding, I don't believe it.
1: Miss Morrison, this is
0: 13756. Call Zeno.
1: Miss Morrison, this is Zeno.
5: How do you do?
0: Well, how do you do?
5: Incredible. But he's almost handsome in a strange way. And he speaks our language.
3: Maybe a trick of some kind. Expedition force, on to to.
0: It's a little difficult to pronounce.
3: On to the city.
0: We march into the city, which, of course, appeared quite deserted. Plan X. I show them a few of the sites, the canals, the Og factory, and the hall of the Grand Council. I was walking alongside of Connie, Miss Morrison, who was most unlike the women of Mars. I caught myself showing off, riding the aerial transmission belt with one hand. Finally, I took them all to the art museum.
1: Oh, Commander, this place, this civilization, it's fantastic. Fantastic.
5: Look at this sculpture, Dr. Fielding. The line, the detail. I've never seen anything so beautiful.
0: It's nothing, really.
5: Zeno, you don't mean that you'd...
0: Well, no. You see, I work at an atomic escalator factory. I'm in stair treads.
3: Everybody, over here. Look at this.
1: Oh, what is it?
2: Why, isn't that what... Zeno, is this what I think it is?
0: Hmm? I'll have to read the nameplate. Oh, yes, a flying saucer from 1952, your calendar, 100 years old.
1: 1952, the year of the flying saucers. Then they did come from Mars.
0: Oh, yes.
2: But none of them ever landed on Earth. Why?
0: It just didn't seem worthwhile. Nothing personal, of course.
5: I just can't get over this planet. It's so different from anything we imagined.
0: Now, here's something you might be interested in. Right over here.
2: Looks like a weapon of some kind.
1: Oh, yes.
0: Yeah, you see, it's a paralyzer ray. It's 300 years old.
5: But why do you have it in the museum?
2: You don't mean that weapons like this are 300 years obsolete?
0: Well, you might say that, yes. You see, no adult Martian has carried a weapon for hundreds of years.
1: Well, why not?
0: Why should we?
5: But to defend yourself.
0: Well, we just have no aggressive impulses, that's all.
2: Well, if someone struck you, wouldn't you strike back?
0: I couldn't. But it doesn't matter. No one could strike me.
2: No Martian, that is.
0: Yes. We've never had any trouble.
2: Zeno, you're in the diplomatic service?
0: The escalator game.
2: Yet you were delegated to meet us.
0: Yes, by the Grand Council. You see, we stopped having diplomats handle our important missions years ago. Again, nothing personal, of course.
2: I see. But you are empowered to deal with us.
0: Deal with you? I certainly am.
2: Good. Now, it seems logical to me that we should work out a mutual defense pact. Not right now, of course.
4: Mr. Zeno! Mr. Zeno!
2: Who's that?
5: Well, it looks like children.
4: We have to see you, Mr. Zeno.
0: Just some little friends of mine.
5: Oh, they're darling.
0: What's the problem, Ormy?
4: We're building something, and we're all out of uranium. We need some right away, and...
1: Zeno, does he mean real uranium?
0: Oh, of course, Dr. Fielding. Oh, it won't hurt them a bit.
4: We have to have it right away, Mr. Zeno. We just have to have it.
2: This city was deserted. Where did these children come from?
0: Oh, you know how it is with kids when they get to playing.
4: You'll get the uranium for us, won't you, Mr. Zeno? Will you?
1: Fascinating. What are they playing, Zeno?
2: Yes. What's the game?
0: I don't think you've heard of it, Commander. It's called Plan X.

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1: Say, Harlow, do you like to make speeches?
0: Sure, Hap, especially about the Autolite Stay Full battery. 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The battery that gives longer life as proved by tests conducted according to accepted life cycle standards. The famous Autolite Stay Full has over 3 times the liquid reserve of ordinary batteries. And because every positive plate is protected by fiberglass retaining mats to reduce shedding and flaking, the Autolite Stay Full just naturally gives longer life than ordinary batteries.
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0: 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And now, Autolite brings back to our Hollywood soundstage Mr. Jack Benny in Elliot Lewis's production of Plan X, a tale well calculated to keep you in suspense.
3: For the next week, I showed the Earth expedition around the city, signed a few treaties, and had several long conversations with Miss Morrison. Well, not too long, but I felt we were building a solid friendship. It was too bad it was coming to an end.
4: You're not going out again this evening, Zeno?
3: Mother, so I've been out 2 evenings in a row. Doesn't have to be fatal, you know.
4: This is the time of year you always get that chest cold.
3: Oh, chest cold, chest cold. Anyway, Mother, I have to go over to the rocket.
4: Don't they plan to go back to Earth tomorrow?
3: They plan to, yes. Miss Morrison promised to take a little farewell walk with me this evening.
4: Don't let her keep you out in the moonlight too long, Zeno.
3: Mother, why, that's the most ridiculous thing
4: I... You just don't know how attractive you are.
3: Now, Mother, Miss Morrison and I are merely friends. And to think of anything beyond that is just...
5: Mr. Zeno! We're almost finished the game, Mr. Zeno.
3: Good, good. All finished, Army?
5: Just about. It's tomorrow morning at 8:45, isn't it?
3: 8:45. Anything else you need, Army? I mean, any more uranium?
5: No, I just wanted to make sure it was 8:45. Well, see you in the morning, Mr. Zeno. Goodbye, Mrs. Zeno.
3: See you in the morning, Army.
4: Such a cute little fellow, Zeno. And smart.
3: Is he? Mother, you have no idea. The Earth expedition was camped beside their rocket, getting ready for takeoff the next day. Connie, Miss Morrison, waved when she saw me coming. I waved back, and then she smiled at me, and I smiled back. It was a beautiful evening. We walked out over the plain, Connie and I, and then we sat down quite close. Connie lit a cigarette, and I opened up a package of Gurkhog.
6: Zeno?
3: Yes, Connie. Miss Morrison.
6: Connie. How is it you're not married, Zeno? Don't Martians believe in it?
3: Oh, definitely. But there's Mother and...
6: And what?
3: Connie, you don't find me a little bit strange?
6: You mean because you're a Martian?
3: Not exactly. You see, even to Martian girls, I'm a little bit strange.
6: I find you very attractive, Zeno.
3: Really?
6: You're from a superior race?
3: Well...
6: The commander may not see it, but Dr. Fielding does, and I do. Your civilization, your culture, and you?
3: Actually, I'm...
6: What are the other Martians like? You know, I seem to feel there are people all around watching, waiting, and yet we've seen only you.
3: And the children, of course.
6: Yes, and the children. They've been playing around the rocket all day.
3: Yes, yes.
6: Zeno, what'll happen to this planet, this beautiful planet, when the next Earth rocket comes? And the next one?
3: Connie.
6: I'd almost like to stay here. Or I wish we'd never come. None of us.
3: Connie, there's something I...
6: What, Zeno? What is it?
3: It's just that... It's getting cold. Maybe we better go back. I walked with Connie back to the rocket, and then I went home. There was a message on the autophonopad. The Grand Council wanted to see me at once. You sent for me, gentlemen?
7: 13756 called Zeno. You are nearing the completion of Plan X.
3: I hope my work has been satisfactory.
7: You were selected for certain qualifications, Zeno. Set habit patterns, attention to detail, no strong emotional drives.
3: I remember, yes.
7: You have assumed a responsibility based on those qualifications.
3: I suppose you might put it that way.
7: Are you still prepared to discharge that responsibility?
3: Well, I think you might as well know that it's been my criticism in the past, as well as that of a lot of other taxpayers, that the Grand Council interferes entirely too much in the private lives of...

0: They were blasting the motors, getting ready to take off.
1: Zeno, I thought you weren't coming.
0: I overslept, Connie. That is, I didn't really oversleep, but...
1: The children have been here for an hour.
2: We're just about finished playing, Mr. Zeno.
0: Oh, good, Army. Did you win the game? Plan X?
2: I think so. We'll know in a minute, Mr. Zeno.
1: They're so intense. Are the children on Mars always that way, Zeno?
0: Well, not always, no.
3: Oh, come to see us off, did you, Zeno? Good boy. We counted on you.
0: Well, thank you.
3: Come over here, Fielding.
4: Yes, Commander.
3: Connie, Fielding, Zeno here has been so helpful to us that I've come to a decision.
0: That's very nice of you, but I'm pretty well stocked up on beads right now.
3: A different kind of a present. Zeno, I've decided to invite you to come with us to Earth.
0: To Earth?
3: How about it, Zeno? We're taking off in 16 minutes at 9 o'clock. How about it?
0: Well, it's not that I don't appreciate your thinking of me, but Mother would worry and...
3: You see, we need you, Zeno.
1: That's not true.
3: Well, I'm afraid it is. You see, I think Zeno is a much more important man than a worker in an elevator factory.
0: Escalator. I'm in stair trance.
3: And if we have Zeno along the next time we come back to Mars, we'd be much less likely to run into, well, an ambush.
4: I'm afraid he's right, Connie.
1: He's not right.
3: How about it, Zeno?
0: Thanks, but no.
5: Commander, those kids, they've got some sort of a ray gun set up.
3: Fielding. Is it real, Fielding?
4: Why, it looks like it, Commander.
3: Get Zeno over in front of us, quick. Now they can't shoot without hitting him. Get your gun out, Parker.
5: You mean the kids, Commander?
3: If we have to, yes. Tell them not to fire on us, Zeno.
0: I'm sorry, Connie. Really sorry.
1: Oh, it's all right, Zeno. Do what you have to do.
2: Shall we shoot, Mr. Zeno?
3: Have your gun ready, Parker.
0: It wouldn't do any good, Commander. All right, Army. Plan X.

0: Did you fire Parker?
1: Me, sir? Fire a gun? Why, I couldn't. I couldn't do a thing like that.
0: No, of course you couldn't. I don't know what made me ask.
2: The rocket, its motors have stopped. Its motors have stopped, Commander.
0: Well, we aren't going anywhere, are we?
3: Someone said something about going back to Earth.
2: Back to Earth?
3: Oh, no. Of course not.
2: Everybody all right?
3: What happened, Commander? What happened?
2: Nothing, really. It's just that Ormy and his little friends built a maturity ray. It takes people who are, shall we say, less advanced and increases their IQ by several thousand years.
4: That's amazing.
2: Child's play.
0: Zeno, do you mean to say...
2: Commander, Dr. Fielding, Parker, Connie, permit me to congratulate you as fellow Martians.
4: Utterly amazing.
2: Connie.
3: Look, here come the Martians.
0: Our fellow Martians, thousands of them. They're coming to welcome us.
2: Connie.
3: Oh, look at them. Oh, they look so handsome, so intelligent, so...
2: Connie.
5: Yeah, excuse me, Zeno. I'll be back, Commander. I have to go to them. I'll be back.
2: Well, she did like me for a while. Before Plan X. But she did like me. Even just for a while. That's something, isn't it?

0: 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Presented by Autolite, tonight's star, Mr. Jack Benny.
1: This is Harlow Wilcox again, speaking for Autolite, world's largest independent manufacturer of automotive electrical equipment. 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

0: numbers among its members some 30,000 men and women in Autolite plants in the United States, Canada, and many foreign countries, and the 18,000 people who have invested a portion of their savings in Autolite, as well as thousands of Autolite distributors and dealers, and the many leading manufacturers who use Autolite products as original equipment. Our Autolite family will salute the Dodge Division of Chrysler Corporation on the next Autolite Suspense program on television. If you live in a television area, check the day and time of Suspense so that you'll be sure to see this program.
1: Next week, the dramatic report of a man's desperate race for freedom. A true story with names and places changed in order to protect the lives of the principals. The story is called The Man Who Cried Wolf. Our star, Mr. Jeff Chandler. That's next week on...

0: Suspense is transcribed and directed by Elliot Lewis, with music composed by Lucian Morowick and conducted by Lud Gluskin. Plan X was written for Suspense by Richard Powell. Featured in tonight's cast were Mary Jane Croft, Norma Varden, John McIntyre, Truda Marson, Howard McNear, William Conrad, Jack Crucian, Joseph Kearns, and Stuffy Singer.
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0: tales, the master of mystery and adventure, William N. Robeson.
1: Boy meets girl, boy loses girl, boy gets girl. That's the classic formula for a Hollywood love story. But it will not suffice for a suspense story. We need other elements to thicken the plot and chill the blood. Elements such as a deserted shanty in the high Rockies, a cloudburst, and a pitchfork murderer. Such ornaments we have placed on the bare branches of the boy meets girl plot, with results which we hope will keep you in suspense. Listen, listen then, as Miss Vanessa Brown stars with Jim Amici in Affair at Loveland Pass, which begins in exactly 1 minute.
2: Memo on medals. Information about our military awards and decorations. Service medals are given for honorable performance by military personnel in specified geographical areas between specified dates. Unit decorations are those awarded to sighted units of the armed forces for exceptional performance in armed conflict. In most cases, they are worn centered immediately above the right breast pocket, while individual decorations and service medals are worn over the left breast pocket. Many American awards and decorations may be presented to people of other countries, but not the Purple Heart. This distinguished and cherished medal was first conceived by George Washington during the Revolutionary War, the purpose being to demonstrate, in his own words, that the road to glory in a patriot army and free country is open to all. Awarding of the Purple Heart was discontinued after the Revolutionary War until it was revived in 1932 as a memorial to our first president on the occasion of the 200th anniversary of his birth. As recognition for special acts of public service, medals are among the most coveted of all awards.
0: And now, Affair at Loveland Pass, starring Vanessa Brown with Jim Amici. A tale well calculated to keep you in

0: Now, I'm not exactly what you could call a rugged outdoor type. But when an old college classmate of mine invited me to spend my vacation with him on a packed trip in the Rockies, it sounded like fun. So I stocked up on camping equipment at Abercrombie & Fitch in New York and headed west. 5 days later, I was climbing through the pines and aspens of Loveland Pass west of Denver. I was above timberline when I rounded a curve, and there in front of me was a parked car and the figure beside it waving frantically. I had been warned by the auto club not to pick up hitchhikers or stop for strangers, and I was about to drive right on by when I noticed that it was a girl, a very pretty girl, and she seemed to be very frightened. So, against my better judgment, I stopped. Hello, what's the matter?
1: Oh, thank heavens you came by. Oh, I'm so scared.
0: What's the matter?
1: I don't know, my car won't go. I've been sitting here for nearly an hour. You're the first car that's come through.
0: Yes, this is a pretty lonely road.
1: I was listening to the radio about that murderer.
0: The fellow with the pitchfork?
1: Yes. How did you know?
0: I heard about him down in Idaho Springs. They have a real Wild West posse looking for him. Cowboys on horses.
1: They'll never catch him. The radio says he stole a car. I was afraid when you came along you might be him. And then I saw your New York license plates. He stole a car with Wyoming plates. A 53 Mercury coupe.
0: Well, you have nothing to fear. This is not a Mercury, and as you yourself have noticed, the license plates in New York.
1: Yes. Are you from New York?
0: Yes.
1: New York City?
0: Manhattan Island, right in the middle, 55th and Park.
1: Gee. I always wanted to see New York.
0: It's quite a town.
1: Bet it is.
0: Now, what's the matter with your car?
1: I don't know. Just stopped. I don't know the first thing about automobiles.
0: Neither did I, but somehow I didn't want to admit it to her. Because, well, she was so pretty. So I tried the starter and checked the gas and examined the instruments, and then I raised the hood and fumbled around tapping things here and there in the maze of wires and coils and gadgets, and then I stepped on the starter again, and of course nothing happened. And I realized that all I was accomplishing was running the battery down. Finally, I gave up.
1: No?
0: No. I'm afraid it's beyond me.
1: Oh, what am I going to do?
0: Well, you can't sit here, that's for sure. It'll be dark in a little while. I think you'd better come along with me.
1: With you? Where?
0: To the next town. We'll find a mechanic there.
1: How far is that?
0: Well, let's take a look at the map. Let's see. Next town's Dillon. Doesn't look very big from the size of the type.
1: How far is it?
0: About 25 miles. We've got Loveland Pass to cross before we get there, nearly 12,000 feet.
1: Gee.
0: So we better get started.
1: Do you think it'll be safe?
0: The car? You can lock it. It's a cinch. Nobody can move it.
1: I wasn't thinking of the car.
0: Don't worry about my driving. I'm a very cautious driver.
1: Well, that wasn't exactly...
0: Listen, my dear young lady, it's getting late, and if you prefer, I'll be on my way, and you can sit here in the dark all night long.
1: I didn't quite mean...
0: It's up to you.
1: I guess I haven't much choice, have I?
0: It's up to you. I don't want to force your decision.
1: I'll go with you.
2: In a moment, we continue with the second act of Suspense.
3: A couple of thousand years ago, the ancient sage Diogenes remarked that all things are in common among friends. Well, he didn't mean that only material goods were in common among friends, but that they shared their troubles as well. For a long time, the United States Armed Forces have been a friend in time of need. During fires, floods, and pestilence all over the world. Many peoples of the earth have come to believe in the friendship which the U.S. military personnel have spread for so many years, and the calls for help they answer in time of personal emergency, a response which has always been immediate. Not long ago, a Korean Buddhist nun was suffering from beriberi, an advanced form of acute malnutrition. But she was living in an isolated monastery deep in the Korean hills and valleys. Her sister nuns contacted the nearest Army Signal Corps relay station, and wheels began turning. In no time, an Army helicopter landed at the station's helipad. American soldiers carried the stricken nun to the copter. She was flown to a waiting ambulance and whisked away to the hospital. Her recovery was rapid, thanks to the United States Army, her newfound friends. Army helicopter men helped in many other ways. Over the 108 islands of the Ryukyus that spread from southern Japan to northern Formosa, Army helicopters are constantly whirling their blades as they hop from one island to another on missions of mercy. They bring food donated by American women on Okinawa, or they bring vital medicine to save a life. They also bring friendship and understanding and freedom, the right of all men everywhere.
2: And now, starring Vanessa Brown with Jim Amici, Act 2 of A Fair at Loveland Pass.

0: You were right.
1: About what?
0: Your driving. I feel perfectly safe with you.
1: Thank you.
0: What's your name?
1: Stanley. Stanley Dorrance. What's yours?
0: Pauline Weatherby. People call me Polly.
1: Well, I'm glad to meet you, Polly.
0: Thank you, Stanley.
1: My friends call me Stan.
0: I'm glad to meet you too, Stan.
1: And what were you doing up here in the mountains all alone?
0: Well, I came out from Chicago with a girlfriend to take an art course in Colorado Springs. And we wanted to see some of the scenery before we went home.
1: What happened to the girlfriend?
0: The day before summer school was over, she got word her mother was sick. She had to go back to Chicago by train.
1: And you decided to see the scenery all by yourself?
0: Yes. But gee, it's scary.
1: What, the scenery?
0: No, the scenery's beautiful, but when something happens to your car, that's scary.
1: Sure it is.
0: Where are you going?
1: Durango. I'm supposed to go on a pack trip with some friends. Uh-oh.
0: What's the matter?
1: It's beginning to rain.
0: Oh, it's probably just a summer shower.
1: Well, this is just silly. This is no summer shower. It's a cloudburst.
0: Why are you stopping?
1: I can't see to drive.
0: I am sorry.
1: For what?
0: Well, if I hadn't stopped you back there, you'd be over the pass by now, sitting in a nice, dry hotel somewhere.
1: And where would you be? Sitting in the rain all alone and probably scared to death. It's better this way.
0: You know, you're a very nice man.
1: Thank you.
0: I don't know what I would have done if you hadn't come along.
1: Yeah. Hey, well, what do you know?
0: What?
1: Off to the side of the road, a shanty.
0: Where?
1: Where till I train this spotlight on it? There.
0: Oh, yes. Hey, maybe the people let us in till the rain stops.
1: I doubt it.
0: Why?
1: Because there's nobody there.
0: Well, how do you know?
1: Look at it. Windows broken, door wide open. It's deserted.
0: Oh.
1: But I'll bet it'll be drier in this car. Here, wrap my coat around you and we'll make a dash for it.
0: Do you think it's safe?
1: Sure, why not?
0: I don't know. It's scary.
1: It's also dry. Come on. Yeah, there we are. How about this? Not a leak.
0: Oh, scary.
1: Oh, Polly, everything's scary to you. Here, I'll flash the light around. See? Nothing to be scared of. Fireplace, broken down chair, rickety table. Regular little gray home of the West.
0: Oh, Stan, look.
1: What?
0: Those eyes over there. It's a wildcat.
1: Where? Oh, silly. It's only a rat. Not a sewer rat, a pack rat. Haven't you ever heard of pack rats?
0: No.
1: They're quite harmless. He's much more frightened of us than we are of him.
0: How do you know?
1: I read it in a book.
0: Oh.
1: Hungry?
0: A little.
1: Well, I think it's time we had some dinner.
0: Dinner? Where?
1: Right here.
0: What are we going to eat? Pack rats?
1: No, I've got some canned goods out in the car and some other stuff. We can be quite comfortable here.
0: All night?
1: Well, until the rain stops. You wait here.
0: Wait here? Alone?
1: All right, then. You keep the flashlight. I'll be right back. It took me 2 trips back to the car to unload the gear, and I couldn't admit to Polly how desperately I needed the flashlight. For those 2 trips and the pounding rain were not only the wettest, but the longest I've ever made in my life. I was sure there was a vicious wild animal hiding behind every tree ready to pounce on me. I couldn't let on to Polly. After all, she was more scared than I was, if that were possible. There now. First, we'll get a little light on the subject. There.
0: Oh, a gasoline lantern. Oh, how wonderful.
1: Now, a little music.
0: Oh, no, don't tell me. You got a radio?
1: Yep. Battery job for occasions like
0: oh.
1: This.
2: Police have erected roadblocks throughout 5 states in an effort to apprehend Big Red, who this afternoon pitchforked and killed a foreman at the Lazy R Ranch near Bailey. The search of a mounted sheriff's posse was discontinued late today when it was learned that the killer had stolen a 1953 Mercury coupe with Wyoming license plates. We return you now to our regularly scheduled program.
0: Stan, what if he took this road?
1: What if he did?
0: Well, he might murder us.
1: What for? He doesn't even know us. No, Polly, if this character has any sense, he'll head for the nearest big city. In this case, Denver. Ditch that hot car and lose himself along Skid Row.
0: Are you sure?
1: Sure. That's what I'd do if I were a murderer.
0: Are you?
1: Really, now?
0: I'm sorry.
1: If you've got any doubts about me, you're free to leave.
0: In this rain?
1: We are sort of stuck with each other, aren't we?
0: I guess so.
1: All right, then. Stop worrying. What do you have for dinner? Beans or beans?
0: Beans will be fine. You going to cook them in the fireplace?
1: Nope. We'll have a fire for aesthetic purposes, but the beans will cook quicker on this little Primus stove.
0: Oh, what a man. You got everything.
1: Thank you.
0: In the way of camping equipment, I mean.
1: That's what I thought you meant. More coffee?
0: No, thanks. Oh, it was a wonderful meal, Stan. I don't know when anything's tasted so good.
1: Mountain air. You were hungry.
0: It's funny.
1: What?
0: I'm a city girl. The biggest place out of doors that I know anything about is Lincoln Park in Chicago. I get jittery when I'm not walking on a concrete sidewalk within earshot of a traffic jam. Here I am in the middle of the Rocky Mountains, sitting in the firelight with a man I've only met a couple of hours ago, and somehow it seems to be all right.
1: Of course it's all right. And in any case, it's a situation we've got to make the best of.
0: What are you doing?
1: Setting up the cot.
0: What for?
1: You.
0: You mean we are going to spend the night here?
1: Looks like we'll have to.
0: Now look here, Stan. Don't get any ideas.
1: For heaven's sake, Polly. Don't you get any ideas. There we are. Now, a nice eiderdown sleeping bag on top of the cot, and you'll be as snug as a bug in a rug.
0: I don't think this looks quite right.
1: Who's watching?
0: Where will you sleep?
1: I'll just curl up here on the floor.
0: Look, you won't get any rest sleeping on that hard floor. I think we ought to go on.
1: Polly, we can't go on until the rain stops, and we might as well be comfortable. Now, crawl in and get some sleep. Better take off your shoes.
0: But that's all.
1: Of course that's all. Now, crawl in.
0: Well, all right.
1: Comfortable?
0: Yes, thanks. And you?
1: Just great.
0: Stan?
1: Yes?
0: Have you got a gun?
1: What for?
0: Wild animals.
1: No, silly.
0: Well, what will you do if a bear comes sniffing around?
1: He won't.
0: How do you know?
1: This country's too civilized nowadays. Why, they even have a television tower on Lookout Mountain where Buffalo Bill is buried.
0: Oh. Stan?
1: Yeah?
0: I'm not scared anymore, even in the dark.
1: That's good.
0: You know why?
1: Why?
0: Because you're here. And I think you're the bravest man I ever met.
1: Go to sleep. Sleep. I couldn't sleep. I was terrified lying there on the floor of that cabin, listening to the rain pounding on the roof. I was uncomfortable and cold, and I thought morning had never come. But I must have dozed off sometime, because I was rudely and abruptly awakened by the hideous scream of a mountain lion pouncing on me.
3: In just a moment, we continue with the third act of Suspense.
4: How does our nation honor heroism? One way is to award the Soldier's Medal, a bronze octagon on which is displayed an eagle standing between two groups of stars. The medal is suspended from a blue ribbon with 13 narrow stripes in the center, 7 white and 6 red. One of the newest and least known of all the American decorations, the Soldier's Medal, authorized in 1926, is bestowed for heroism not involving actual conflict with an armed enemy. There are many forms of gallantry in addition to those demonstrated in battle. The Soldier's Medal was conceived to honor those soldiers who, in non-combat situations, perform bravely and at great peril to themselves. Men who serve as an inspiration to others. The Soldier's Medal, holds an important place among America's awards for heroism.
3: And now, starring Vanessa Brown with Jim Amici, Act 3 of A Fair at Loveland Pass.
1: I was sure I was being attacked by a mountain lion until I realized that it was fully clothed. It was Polly who had screamed and thrown herself on the floor by my side.
0: Stan.
1: What's the matter?
0: Outside, there's something outside, a bear or something.
1: Oh, stop being silly. There aren't any bears in these mountains.
0: Listen.
1: It's probably just our friend, the pack rat.
0: It sounds bigger.
1: Well, the rain's stopped and the moon's out. I'll take a look.
0: Be careful.
1: Hey, Polly, down there on the road, there's a car parked behind mine and somebody's got my hood up. You stay here. I'm going to find out what's going on.
0: I'm going with you.
1: All right, but stay behind me. This may mean trouble.
0: We'll be able to handle it, I know.
1: Come on. Hey, you. What's the big idea?
5: Huh?
1: What's the big idea, I said?
5: This your car?
1: Yes.
5: You got the keys?
1: Yes.
5: Hand them over.
1: What for?
5: I'm borrowing this heap. I was just trying to bypass ignition, but since you got the keys, you'll save me the trouble. Now, hand them over.
0: Stanley's got a gun.
5: Hey, well, what a break. A traveling companion.
0: Stan.
5: Get in, sister. You and me are taking a ride. You'll be nice window dressing in case anybody asks questions.
0: Stan.
5: Get in, baby,
0: Stan.
5: Now.
0: Stan.
1: Do as Big Red sure. Didn't you notice, Polly, that car, 1953 Mercury, Wyoming plates?
0: Oh.
1: I thought your specialty was pitchforks, Red.
5: Seems your specialty is talking too much.
1: Where'd you get the gun?
5: That ain't as important as what I'm gonna do with it. I'll give you one more chance to hand over them keys, and if you ain't quick about it, I'll take them off your dead body.
1: What good would that do you? You'll never get through the roadblocks.
5: I'll worry about that. You can't burn any hotter for two murders than you can for one. Now, if you don't hand over them keys, when I count to three. One, two, three.
1: Polly! Bullseye. Where'd you get that piece of firewood you conked him with?
0: Had it with me all the time.
1: All the time?
0: Mm-hmm. I took it to bed with me.
1: Why?
0: For protection.
6: Well, you two young people are to be congratulated.
1: Thank you, Sheriff, but it's really Polly who should get the credit. He'd have plugged me if she hadn't conked him on the noggin.
6: Still, it takes a lot of courage to stand up before a dangerous killer like you did.
0: That's not all, Sheriff. You should have seen him in that cabin. He went right off to sleep on that hardwood floor without a thought for mountain lions or bears or anything.
1: Oh, well, I tried to explain to her, Sheriff, that there aren't any wild animals in these mountains anymore.
6: What?
1: Well, there aren't, are there?
6: Why, the bears come down and raid our garbage cans almost every night. They're a pesky nuisance. And up there near that shack where you were, my deputy Luke Johnson shot a 150-pound cat just last week.
1: Sheriff, I wonder if you could get me a glass of water. I feel a little...
6: Why, sure. You just sit there quiet. I'll be right back.
1: What? What's so funny?
0: Well, then... And you were scared, huh? Just a little bit?
1: Terrified. Every minute.
0: Oh, darling, I'm so glad you're human.
3: 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In which Vanessa Brown starred with Jim Amici in A Fair at Loveland Pass. 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Supporting Miss Brown and Mr. Amici in A Fair at Loveland Pass were Barney Phillips and Jim Nusser. 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
16: You are about to hear a story based on actual events. to protect the innocent, names and places have been changed. 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Tonight's presentation of Suspense. Tonight, Autolite presents The Case Study of a Murderer, a factual document from medical reports, the tragic story of a woman's refusal to believe that within her husband lived the murderer among us. Well, hello, Sheriff.
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19: And now, with The Case Study of a Murderer and the transcribed performance of Miss Jean Crane, Autolite hopes once again to keep you in suspense.
20: It's funny to be married to a man 3 years and find out he's kept secrets from you. Oh, not secrets like drinking or cards or women. Oh, no, my Hank was never like that. I mean, he was like 2 different men. Really, 2 men. He kept it a secret even from himself. That's what I'm beginning to understand. Because the man I knew, the Hank Lathrop I loved, he was a sweet, sweet, a wonderful, sweet husband. The doctor says, he says the baby coming on its way. He won't inherit it because nobody can inherit Hank's kind of trouble. His mind sickness. And I'm not asking for sympathy. I'm just telling you. That's all. I never asked for help. Neither did Hank. Oh, no. He did ask. And the only way he could, he tried to ask, to let me know. But too late. Too late. It was last spring. It was that day he came home so upset. Been married 2 years. We lived on the south side. Well, not really the south side. It was too close to downtown, to the factories and warehouses. But with no kids, it wasn't too bad. No kids. Well, anyway, we'd been married over 2 years. Hank, that you? Oh, hi, darling.
21: Hi.
20: Good day at work?
21: Yeah, sure.
20: Have something real good for dinner. What are the headlines?
21: What do you mean?
20: Oh, I mean, what's the headline in the paper? Oh, Hank, what's wrong, honey? Headache or something?
21: A gruesome murder.
20: What?
21: The headlines. Didn't you ask me what the headlines were?
20: Oh. Well, yes, honey, sure. But you don't look well. What is it?
21: What should it be? What's it always? The paper's jammed up to here with murder and killing all the time. Man comes home from work, works hard enough, but a man comes home and sees pictures and columns on a mother and a baby killed. Killed near the lake. Mother and a baby murdered.
20: But Hank was always like that, one way or another. He gets upset like that when the pressure's too heavy, and when it lets up, he's okay again. Except it didn't let up. Not this time. Because a couple of weeks later, it really hit.
21: Well, that's the last check. The boom dropped the sack.
20: Oh, no.
21: Yeah, me and about 8 other guys.
20: Oh, Hank. I'm sorry.
21: Makes the guy think he doesn't count for much.
20: Oh, that's not true, darling.
21: You know, you begin to think on a job that maybe they can't get along without you, that you're pretty important, and the whole place would fold if you left. And then, poof. Bye, sonny boy.
20: Maybe they had a good reason. If they could have kept you, they would have.
21: Yeah, sure, sure. You say it, and they say it, and it's right. Only something inside me says it just got kicked, and I don't amount to much at all. Not much at all. Well, I'm plenty, see? Plenty.
20: Yes, darling, you are. You are plenty. You're the most wonderful man in the world. You know I feel that way, don't you? That I really feel that way?
21: But then I figure I'm kind of lucky, too. Kind of.
20: Sure, darling. Sure, honey. Sure you are.
21: Luckier than the poor guy whose wife got killed with a baby. Luckier than him.
20: Hank, you can't keep getting upset by that. You can't.
21: Not that one. A new one. The second one. Been a second killing at Lincoln Park, just like the first. And the papers are full of it.
20: Wouldn't you like your dinner?
21: It's too hot to eat. Too hot to do anything.
20: But how can you keep up your strength to look for a job if you don't eat enough?
21: A whole great big brainy city, and mayor and cops and everybody. Can't find him.
20: Hank, please stop reading about those murders.
21: No? Oh, yeah.
20: Hank, you're not listening.
21: Sure I am.
20: Why don't we go to the beach? Wouldn't it be swell? Or the amusement park? Remember last year we went? That was fun. You winning that Cupid doll and all. It was fun, wasn't it, darling? It was... Can't you stop looking at that paper for a minute?
21: I just wanted to find out when's the news broadcast. There must be one on now.
20: No.
21: What?
20: We've had enough of those murders. Enough of them. You have to stop thinking about them. All the time. Every minute, that's all you think about.
21: Don't tell me what to do. Not like that. Ever.
20: What? Hank, I'm sorry, darling. I said I'm sorry if I...
0: And the chief of police says it's almost impossible to tell where the maniac will strike next. There have been a few clues to indicate the man might be...
20: Something was happening to Hank. A man gets kind of dizzy just from being alive sometimes, I guess. It's from being hit too many times by too many things, all kinds of things. Half of them I didn't understand and still don't all the way. Oh, but I should have understood. 3 months later, that summer night, 3 months later.
21: Look at him. Look at all these papers, all the same story of everybody running around getting no place.
20: Hank, couldn't you read the newspapers at Walgreens?
21: No, I couldn't. Bums read papers for free, and I'm no bum. I got a wife, and I'm no bum. I'm somebody. Just understand that, Beth. I'm somebody, and so are you.
20: Oh, sure, honey. But wouldn't one paper be enough? One a day? They all have the same story, mostly, and you spend a dollar and a half a day on newspapers.
21: Well, what do you want me to do? I'm trying everything I can. What are you accusing me of, that I'm not a good husband?
20: No, Hank, no. Nobody's... I'm not accusing you of anything. You mustn't think that.
21: You act like I did something wrong, that's what. Not just like I wasn't working, but like I was almost a murderer. Like I was that murderer they're all looking for. Oh, it's hot. It's too hot in here.
20: If you'll let me, I'll open the windows.
21: Let you? The temperature's over 90. Sure, I'll let you. Why wouldn't I?
20: You...
21: I what?
20: Nothing.
21: Well, don't start to say something and stop. Say it.
20: Well, you told me to shut it.
21: I did... I told you to close it? Why would I tell you to close it?
20: Well, you did, that's all. It isn't important. What's so important about a window being open or closed to make all this argument?
21: Because I didn't. Oh, what time is it?
20: 10.
21: Oh, the news. I don't want to listen to the news.
20: Would you like a cold glass of beer?
21: Yeah. Yeah, beer. Nice, tall glass of beer. Only not here, not in this house. At Marty's on the corner, that's the place for a beer.
20: But it costs so much more.
21: Yeah, I know, darling, but I just gotta get out of here. I have to get with people.
20: Yes, darling, of course. I have some cash, a few dollars. I've been saving it for your birthday. But we can celebrate your birthday whenever we want. Sure, honey, sure, darling. I only had $3.28. funny to remember it exactly like that. $3.28 that I slipped into his pocket when he wasn't looking. And we had beer with the jukebox banging away and me shaking inside. Shaking. I just kept sipping my one beer and watching Hank. Maybe waiting for him to smile or make a joke, and then I'd know everything was okay. But he never smiled. Didn't even talk. Just drank beer and glared. You know what at? Himself. In the mirror. Just glared at himself until he stood up.
21: Go home.
20: Together?
21: No. You by yourself.
20: Oh, but Hank, you're kind of tight, darling. Kind of. Come on. Come on, let me take your arm.
21: Don't pull.
20: Please. Please, Hank.
21: I said don't pull. Now go on. Go home.
20: He almost ran out of the place. I knew if I followed him, I'd see something terrible. I had to know. I had to know if what I guessed was true. And then I saw him rush up to a cop on Lake Street and scream something at him. I couldn't hear. I couldn't hear at all, and the crowd was there in no time.
1: I killed him.
20: Please.
1: I can't
20: oh, please, let
1: anymore.
20: Me through.
1: I can't
20: I'm his wife.
1: Anymore. I'm telling you.
20: I'm his wife. Please, let his wife through.
1: Please,
20: Hank,
1: listen.
20: Darling, Hank.
1: Please.
20: Officer, please. He didn't do anything,
1: I did
20: officer.
1: I did it. I can't stand it anymore. I can't stand the killing and the murder anymore. I did it.
20: I waited in that police station for hours. I waited and wondered because no one told me anything. Except a kindly man. He gave me a cigarette and talked to me. And then hours, oh, hours and hours later, he called me into his office. Can't I see him? Can't I?
2: In a few minutes.
20: Oh, thank you. Thank you so much. I'll never forget you for letting me see him, Mr.
2: Doctor. Dr. Broughton. I told you hours ago in the outside office. Did you hear me then?
20: Oh, yes. Yes, I remember.
2: And the rest of what I told you?
20: Please let me see him. He didn't do any harm. He didn't kill anyone. He didn't kill anyone!
2: We know he didn't, Mrs. Lathrop.
20: You know? You're sure you know?
2: Please listen.
20: He didn't kill anybody.
2: But he could. He might.
20: How can you say that? Haven't I been through enough? Don't say that to me.
2: He confessed to two murders he did not commit. He admitted to two murders he had no part of.
20: And he didn't do wrong. Nothing wrong.
2: Will you permit your husband to take treatment?
20: You're saying he should be put away. You're saying he's crazy.
2: I'm saying he has an illness. I'm saying he's sick and he can be cured now. Maybe not later, but now he can.
20: No. No, all he needs is love and kindness.
2: Only words. They have no meaning to him right now. They might have once, but not now. Now he only sits, cunning and sharp. Everything is a secret. He should be treated. I should bring him before a board and have him undergo therapy.
20: I'll fight you. I'll work day and night to get the money, but I'll fight you with lawyers to keep you from disgracing him like that.
2: You won't have to. As a doctor, I say he's dangerous, but no court would uphold me. He hasn't committed any overt act. To all appearances, he's normal.
20: He is. He is normal.
2: He isn't. But we can't make him accept help. You're the only one who can do that.
20: No.
2: He can be cured now.
20: No.
2: He confessed to murders he fantasied himself as having committed.
20: He needs love, not psycho doctors like you.
2: He might easily commit murder if he doesn't get help.
20: Take me to my husband.
2: A month, 6 months, a year, I don't know when, but he'll kill, Mrs. Lathrop. He'll kill.

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0: And now, Autolite brings back to our Hollywood soundstage Miss Jean Crane in Elliot Lewis's production of The Case Study of a Murderer, a dramatic report well calculated to keep you in...

0: I took him right home. Sleep. He needed sleep. More sleep than he could ever get. I know that much, at least now. And I sat by the bed all that time, all the time, wiping his face with cold cloths and waiting. Waiting and kissing him when he'd start that awful moaning. Love was all he needed. That's what I was so sure about then. So awful sure, while he slept like he'd been hit or something. For 16 hours. 16 straight hours, and I knew he'd be fine, just fine. He couldn't kill, not Hank. Oh, no, he'd be fine. And I remembered from a magazine or something. I had turned on the radio. I remembered that music helps people who are upset, kind of. So I turned it on real soft.
1: Beth?
0: Yes, darling?
1: What time is it?
0: 8:30, about.
1: Have I been sleeping long?
0: It's 8:30 in the night.
1: Oh. Do you know why I did it?
0: It's not important.
1: But it is.
0: Oh, no, darling. No, it isn't. It's past. It doesn't make any difference.
1: Showing off. That's what it was. Showing them up. The cops, I mean.
0: Whatever your reason was, it was yours, and it's all right, honey.
1: You don't believe me. You don't believe I did it to show them up.
0: Whatever your reason.
1: Well, it was... It was the...
0: Lie back, well, darling. No, no, lie back and rest, Hank.
1: The papers. What did the papers say?
0: Whatever they'd say, it wouldn't mean anything.
1: I've got to know. I've got to.
0: If they're making fun of you, well, they're not, honey. Nobody is. Nobody would. There's nothing to be ashamed of. Silly thing. We all do silly things. It's nothing to be ashamed of.
1: It's a disgrace. A real disgrace. Nothing. I'm nothing. I even, like a kid, I even feel like I could, like I want to cry.
0: Cry, darling. A man isn't weak if he cries, darling. He's just had too much happen to him. Like women have too much happen, like anybody. Cry. You'll feel better, baby. You will.
1: I'm weak. No man likes it. Man who's weak.
0: No woman likes a man who can't admit he's weak sometimes, honey.
1: You never saw me cry. I never cried before. I never cried when I was a kid. Never.
0: I love you, darling. You have to know that. I love you.
1: You wouldn't leave me, would you?
0: Never. Never.
1: You don't believe what that doctor said.
0: What doctor?
1: The police. That doctor.
0: What did he tell you?
1: Nothing, but I got the idea. I smelled it. I figured out what he was driving at.
0: He didn't say much to me.
1: Oh, he's a liar. For publicity, all those guys are alike. Anything for publicity. Then I can't blame him. I did it for publicity. Really, that's why I don't believe me. I don't know why I did it. I don't know why.
0: Because you had too many bad things happen in a row. Because you had too much beer. Too much hit your baby. Too much all at once.
1: Well, I don't know why. I felt like like somebody should be punished for all those terrible, terrible murders. Like somebody should. Somebody had to.
0: Listen, we'll move from Chicago. Maybe change our name.
1: Run away?
0: Not run away. Leave. Put it all in back of us.
1: Run away like I did something wrong?
0: I told you not run away. Don't twist what I'm saying. I only said...
1: That I should run away from here with you. Let them push us away. Well, nobody pushes me around.
0: No, Hank. I know that. Nobody does.
1: Nobody leads me places like a kid, either.
0: It was only a suggestion.
1: That doctor tell you to say that to me?
0: No. I told you that the doctor didn't tell me anything.
1: You're lying. You're keeping things from me. He must have told you something.
0: He didn't. Not really. He just said for me to take good care of you, that's all.
1: First nothing and now something. You lied to me. What else did he say?
0: I don't know. Nothing, just...
1: What else? Well, tell me.
0: I don't...

0: everything Dr. Broughton said was right, and everything I said was wrong. And I felt sick. I was turning against Hank. When he needed me most, I was turning against him. It wasn't as easy as saying I was turning against him. I had to have some advice. I had to be sure. I needed help. I had to go see Dr. Broughton.
1: You want to turn him over to me?
0: No. No, not that.
1: Well, then, why did you come to see me?
0: For advice.
1: Well, you've done what you could. Why don't you make him submit to care, Mrs. Lathrop? There's still time.
0: Only if he wants to.
1: Oh, he'll never agree. Not now. Not by himself.
0: He will. He has to.
1: Logic doesn't reach him very well.
0: This is something more than logic. More than doctors or anything else. He'll want to get cured when he knows he's going to be a father. Well, Doctor, don't you figure it that way too, Doctor?
1: Don't tell him.
0: Not tell him? Not tell him we're going to have a child. Something we both wanted so much.
1: It might have the wrong effect right now.
0: Oh, no, it'll make him stronger, make him more sure of himself.
1: It makes some men stronger, make others weaker, less sure and less certain.
0: Is that all the advice you can give me? Not to tell him, not to tell my husband he's going to be a father?
1: Well, tell me honestly, Mrs. Lathrop. In your heart, inside, you feel he's getting better or worse?
0: That's not fair.
1: Will you talk to him about getting treatment?
0: I'm not promising anything.
1: Will you not mention the baby?
0: No promises. I said no promises.
1: If he slapped you again, will you call me?
0: Goodbye.
1: It may be your life and his and your child's, Mrs.
0: When I came

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1: For the lone gazelle, there sadly is no escape.
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2: Science.
3: They lied. It's not.
2: What do you know? What do you know about anything? Can't even keep a house.
3: What's wrong with it, Hank? What would you like me to do? Just tell me.
2: It's dirty. Like everything is dirty.
3: Oh, I'll clean it every day and wash.
2: Nothing will get it clean. Never clean again.
3: Oh, Hank, don't talk like that. You scare me, Hank. Please don't talk like that.
2: We're both dirty. We'll never get clean.
3: Listen to me. Listen, you have to come with me.
2: Why? Because you ask? Why? For you?
3: For our baby, Hank. For the baby.
2: Baby. Baby! Come out! Come out here! You lied to me! You lied to me! You cheated and lied to me! Come out! Come out here!
3: Oh, did it get in my hand? That funny little Cupid doll we won at the beach. How? When I wept all the time, how did I find the strength to stand behind it? How did I raise my arms that weighed like tons of lead? How could I bring it down, 1,000 miles down on him? Again and again, down and up and down and up. Again and again.

Maybe he'll get over it. Maybe his sickness didn't go on too long. Maybe a thousand and million maybes and ifs and prayers. Dr. Broughton, he said he could do something. Oh, Dr. Broughton, you will. Dr. Broughton, you must. Dear, good, kind doctor. Doctor...

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0: Next week on Suspense, our star will be Mr. Herbert Marshall in the most fantastic spy story ever told, a dramatic report we call Betrayal in Vienna. In weeks to come, we shall also present Mr. Cornell Wilde, Mr. Ray Milland, and Mr. Richard Widmark, all on Suspense. Suspense is transcribed and directed by Elliot Lewis, with music composed by Lucian Warwick and conducted by Lud Gluskin. The Case Study of a Murderer was written for Suspense by Arthur Ross. In tonight's story, William Conrad was heard as Hank and Howard McNear as Dr. Broughton.
1: Jean Crane and Cary Grant can currently be seen in People Will Talk.
0: And remember, next week on Suspense, Mr. Herbert Marshall in another story based on actual events, a dramatic report we call Betrayal.

0: in Vienna.
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And now, tonight's presentation of radio's outstanding theater of thrills, Suspense. Tonight, the story of a man who tries to escape his past and is faced with no future. We call it Nobody Ever Quits. So now, starring Tom McKee, here is tonight's suspense play, Nobody Ever Quits.

0: Well, you better check the oil and water, too. Hey, you got any hot coffee inside?
1: Yep, hot and black.
0: Oh, that's for me. Must be close to zero.
1: Not that bad. Down around 20. Drop tonight, though. Radio says we might get a blizzard.
0: And they call this sunny California.
1: Well, we're more than 5,000 feet here. 6,500 at the top of the pass up the road a piece.
0: Yeah, I know. I just came over it.
1: Heading north?
0: Yeah, Vegas. How far is it from here?
1: Well, let's see. 260 from Victorville. Victorville's 32 from here. What's the matter? You lost?
0: What makes you think so?
1: Well, Cajon Pass is the direct route. Not many cars come over the mountains in the winter.
0: Say, ain't I seen you someplace before?
1: No. Not unless you've been through here before.
0: No, never. I mean back east someplace. You come from back east?
1: Never been. Come from up north. Wairika.
0: Yeah, that's funny. You take that mustache off and you'd be a ringer for a kid I once knew back in Jersey City. Joey Perino. Funny.
1: Yeah. Lookalikes. You run into him sometime.
0: Yeah. You sure you were never back east?
1: Yeah, sure.
0: That's funny. Without that mustache, I'd swear...
1: You'd be mistaken.
0: Yeah, I guess so. Well, where do I find the coffee?
1: Right inside, sir. Sally will take care of you.
0: Oh, you better check the battery and the tires, too, huh?
1: Sure thing.
0: Oh, I'll have a cup of black coffee,
2: yes,
0: please.
2: Yes, sir.
3: In the mountain regions, tonight's storm is expected to bring at least 6 inches of snow down to about the 3,000-foot level. Now let's get back to the music.
2: Here you are.
0: Oh, thanks. This coffee feels good. It sounds like you might be snowed in.
2: Oh, won't be the first time.
0: That might be dangerous, considering...
2: Oh, no. I'm not expecting until April. We never get any snow that late.
0: Not even when the weather's unusual, like they say out here?
2: Well, it's never that unusual. You better get Walt to put your chains on.
0: Oh, I haven't got any.
2: Well, then watch your step going down the hill. Particularly Moose Curve. It's bad in the snow like this.
0: Oh, thanks. I'll remember that. Is, he your husband?
2: Who?
0: The fella gassing me up, this, Walt.
2: Yeah.
0: You two all alone up here?
2: Oh, there's my dad. He'd better get a move on or he won't get up that mountain tonight.
0: Oh, where is he?
2: Went down to Victorville this afternoon for supplies. Seems to me you're asking a lot of questions.
0: Yeah, maybe I am. I'm sorry. Just that traveling alone like I am, you get lonely. It's nice to talk to someone.
2: Sure, I know it is.
0: You born around here?
2: No, up north.
0: Wairika?
2: Yeah. How'd you guess?
0: Well, your husband said that's where he comes from.
2: He did?
0: Yeah, doesn't he?
2: He said he did, didn't he?
0: Yeah. Say, you ever hear of a guy named Joey Perino?
2: No. Why should I?
0: Your husband looks like him.
2: What if he does?
0: Nothing. You ever been east?
2: Nope, never outside the state. You ask more questions than a cop.
0: Don't worry, I ain't no cop.
1: Well, it's all set to roll.
0: Oh, I need any oil?
1: No, full up.
0: How much do I owe you?
1: Let's see, 12 gallons, that'll be $3.95.
0: Was that plus the coffee?
1: Compliments to the management, the policy of the establishment. Free coffee during blizzards. All right, Sally?
2: Yeah, sure.
0: Here you are.
1: I'll get you change.
0: Hey, don't bother. $3.95 for the gas and 10 cents for the coffee. I got a policy, too. I don't take handouts.
2: Oh, but Walt was only trying...
0: I don't want to be owing anybody anything, sister. Particularly rats. He's seeing you, Joey.
2: Joey? What do you mean, Walt, calling you Joey?
1: That's nuts.
2: He asked an awful lot of questions.
1: What kind of questions?
2: About me, about you. Said you told him you came from Wairika. Why'd you tell him that?
1: Look, honey, the guy's nuts. I never told him I came from Wairika.
2: You never told me where you came from either, Walt. just said you came from back east.
4: Well, what difference does it make?
2: Well, didn't then when we first met. It doesn't now if you tell me it doesn't.
4: All right. I tell you it doesn't.
2: Okay. Forgive me for being foolish. That man had me scared. The way he asked questions, the way he looked at you. He called you Rat. He called you Joey.
4: Oh, he's nuts, honey. Come on. You better get to bed. It's going to be a long, cold night.
2: All right. You coming?
4: Yeah, in a little while. Won't be much more business in this storm.
2: You know something, Walt?
4: What?
2: I love you. I love you very much.
4: Is that a fact?

0: Las Vegas Inn. Good evening.
1: This is Victorville, California. I have a person-to-person call from Mr. Pirelli.
0: Hold the line, please. I'll try to locate Mr. Pirelli.
2: Hello.
1: Mr. Pirelli?
2: Yeah?
1: I have a long-distance call for you from Victorville, California.
2: Who's calling?
1: Just a moment, please. Who's calling, Mr. Pirelli? Mr. Battaglia.
2: Okay, operator, put him on.
1: Go ahead, sir.
3: Hello, Pete?
2: Yeah, Bat. What are you doing in Victorville? You're supposed to be here by dinner time.
3: Yeah, I know, but I sort of got lost in the mountains.
2: Yeah, figures. I know you get lost in Jersey City.
3: Yeah. But wait till you hear what I found.
2: A gold mine, I suppose.
3: No. Joey Perino.
2: You're kidding. Where?
3: In a gas station back in the hills.
2: You sure it's Joey?
3: Well, sure I'm sure. He's got a mustache, and he's got a wife, and he calls himself Walt something or other, but it's Joey, all right.
2: Did he recognize you?
3: Well, sure he did, but he didn't let on. I thought I'd better tell you...
2: Hey, wait a minute. If he recognizes you, he'll take it on a lamb.
3: Oh, not a chance, Pete. He's up there all alone with his wife. She's in a family way, and it's blowing up a blizzard. He wouldn't risk getting her out in this kind of weather.
2: Hey, where are you?
3: In a joint called, White Spot.
2: All right, now you sit tight. I'll be there in a couple hours.
3: How are you going to do that?
2: I'm going to charter a plane.
3: But, boss, I'll be glad to handle them for you.
2: Hey, I'm sure you would, Bat, but this one I want to take care of myself in my own way, if you get what I mean.
3: I get what you mean. I'll wait for you here, huh?
2: What's the name of this place where he's at?
3: Walt Summit Service. Why?
2: Thought I might give him a ring before I leave.
3: And tip him off?
2: No, I'm going to offer him another chance.
3: Are you kidding?
2: What do you think?

0: Walt Summit Service, good evening.
1: Hi, Joey.
0: You must have the wrong number. This is Walt Summit Service.
1: No, Joey, I got the right number. This is Big Pete, remember me? Pat just told me he was by your joint a little while ago.
0: There's some mistake. I don't know what you're talking about. This is Walt Summit Service.
1: Okay, Joey, if you want it that way, it's Walt Summit Service and you're Walt. But back in Jersey City, you're still Joey Perino to all the boys. And Joey, the boys miss you. All of them. But me in particular. I miss you so much, Joey, I feel I just gotta talk to you.
0: I'm sorry. You have the wrong number.
2: Walt?
0: Yeah, honey?
2: Who was there?
0: Hey, you're supposed to be asleep.
2: I was just dozing off and the phone woke me up. Who was it, Walt?
0: Somebody had a wrong number.
2: Well, it took you long enough to tell him.
0: Guy was drunk or something.
2: Oh?
0: Look, you go back to sleep, honey.
2: Aren't you coming?
0: Nah, I don't feel very sleepy. I'll sit up a while and wait for your dad.
2: Oh, I don't think he'll try to come up the mountain tonight in the storm and all.
0: I'll sit up a while anyway. Keep the coffee hot in case he does.
2: All right, honey. But don't make it too late. I get lonely in here without you.
0: I know, darling. Look, you go to sleep now.

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If you do, you're bound to put a crimp in those home fire statistics. Clean out all accumulated rubbish. When it's gone, it can't burn. Another thing, if you have frayed electrical wiring anywhere, have it replaced. Be fire-sighted about your home, and it'll always be there when you want it. Prevent home fires. It's cheaper and safer than putting them out. And now we bring back to our Hollywood soundstage Tom McKee, starring in tonight's production of Nobody Ever Quits, a tale well calculated to keep you in suspense.

0: Hovercraft warnings are flying from Point Conception to Point Doom. The Weather Bureau predicts that close on the heels of the present storm is another, developing off the coast of Northern California. This is an undisguised blessing for the farmer in the San Joaquin County, the growers in Orange County.
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2: Hi, Joey.
1: Wrong number.
2: You should not have hang up on me, Joey.
1: Wrong number.
2: You listen to me and you listen good. I want to talk to you and I'm gonna.
1: You got the wrong number.
2: Okay, Joey, okay. Now you listen. You know a joint in Victorville called the White Spot?
1: Yeah, I know it.
2: Good. I'm at the airport in Vegas. I'm taking off for here in 5 minutes. You take off in 5 minutes too, Joey.
1: Look here.
2: Don't hang up on me again, Joey. You listen to me. Take you about the same time to get down off the mountain as it'll take me to fly to Victorville. You meet me in the White Spot. Now, that's an order.
1: I don't take orders from you anymore.
2: You'll take this one or I'll come up there and shove it down your throat.
1: Listen. Highway patrol car just pulled up outside.
2: Are you kidding, Joey? Well, you think you can scare me off with them two-bitter cops?
1: I'm not trying to kid you, Pete.
2: That's my boy, Joey. You finally acknowledge your old boss, huh? Now, you ain't gonna squeal at him, orange pickers, are you, Joey?
1: I'm not a squealer, Pete.
2: Ain't you?
1: No.
2: How do I know?
1: I'm telling you.
2: So how come you took a powder on me 2 years ago? How come? How come you just blew?
1: I just wanted out.
3: Hey, Walt. You in there?
1: Yeah. I'll be right there.
2: Who are you talking to?
1: State cops, I told you.
2: Well, you gonna tell them why you walked out on old Pete?
1: I don't tell nothing to nobody. I just want to be left alone. I wanted out, I got out.
2: You ain't out, kid. Nobody ever quits.
1: Look, leave me alone, will you, Pete? Sure, so I worked for you, I drove for you. I don't know nothing, I ain't talking.
2: Sure, you ain't.
1: I gotta go now. Just let me alone, Pete. For the love of heaven, let me alone.
4: What? There's someone at the door.
1: I know it, honey.
2: Who are you talking to now?
1: My wife, she's awake.
2: Well, you get rid of the cops, Joey, and you send your wife back to bed, and you'll meet me in 2 hours at the White Spot in Victorville. You got it? You better be there, Joey. Or I'm coming up the hill for you.
5: Oh, Miss Parson. Sorry I disturbed you, ma'am.
4: Oh, that's all right, Sergeant Toohey. Walt was on the...
1: Yes, Sergeant. Some crackpot. Second time he's called tonight. Got a wrong number. He can't get out of his drunken head.
5: I just stopped by to see if you folks were all right.
1: Oh, sure. Snug as a bug in a rug.
4: Have a cup of coffee?
5: Well, yes, thanks, Miss Parsons. I guess maybe I dropped for that, too.
4: I thought maybe you might have an ulterior motive.
1: How's the weather outside?
5: Tain't fit night for man or motor car. Pass is closed, and we won't be able to get plows through from the other side until tomorrow forenoon.
1: Well, that's what you can expect in February.
5: Yeah. All those jokes about unusual weather. Fellow lives his life in California like you and me, and well, we know how she goes, they won't.
1: That's a fact.
4: There you are, Sergeant. Sugar, cream, and hot, I hope.
5: Oh, wonderful, Mrs. Parson. Just as advertised.
1: Sally.
4: Yes, darling?
1: Like the sergeant says, ain't a fit night out for man or motor car.
4: Yes?
1: I thought maybe we might put him up for the night.
4: Well, of course.
5: Well, no, I wouldn't want to inconvenience you.
4: Oh, but it wouldn't
1: not,
4: be.
1: Not at all, Sergeant. No inconvenience at all. We sure like to have you stay.
5: Well, that's right nice of you, believe me, but I've got to get down on the road.
1: But it's after 10 now. You're off duty.
5: Yeah, and my relief comes from the other side of the mountain, and he ain't going to be able to get through, so I guess I'm still on duty.
4: Well, what is there to do now?
5: You never can tell in a storm like this. Orders are to patrol the highway.
1: But the highway is likely to be closed.
5: Right, so I'll patrol it until it is. Thanks for the coffee, Miss Parson.
4: Sure you won't stay?
5: Well, thanks, but I can't.
1: Won't be any trouble, Sergeant.
5: Thanks, anyway. Oh, say, that car out front.
1: What car?
5: Well, a couple hours ago when I was going up the pass. That pink and gray job you were gassing up.
1: What about it?
5: In any trouble?
1: No.
5: I just wondered. Hope he got done all right. Cars like that weren't designed for this kind of country.
1: No, I guess they weren't.
4: Nor its driver.
1: Huh? Screwball. Maybe a little loaded, I don't know.
5: Yeah. Well, good night, folks. Thanks again for the coffee.
1: You're welcome.
4: Night, Sergeant. Well?
1: Well?
4: I'll get it.
1: No, I'll get it. Walt Summit Service.
2: You ain't left yet, Joey? Get gone.
1: You got the wrong number.
4: Again?
1: Again.
4: What is it, darling?
1: A screwball.
4: What's he want?
1: Who knows? He's drunk. Come on, let's go to bed.
4: I'm not very sleepy now. I know what. We'll sit up and wait for Dad.
1: He won't make it now.
4: He might.
1: Let's go to bed, I said. Didn't you hear me?
4: I heard you. All right, we'll go to bed.
1: Well, go then. I gotta lock up.
4: All right, honey. Walt?
1: What?
4: What's the matter?
1: Nothing. Nothing's the matter. I gotta lock up, that's all. Go on, go to bed. Stop asking a lot of stupid questions.

0: That'll be 20 cents for 3 minutes.
1: Yeah, Pete.
2: Well, how'd you guess it'd be me, Joey?
1: Let's cut the kitten.
2: I'm not kidding, Joey. I'm disappointed. I'm real disappointed. I fly all the way down here from Vegas just to talk to you. What happens? You ain't got the courtesy to come down the hill to see your pal. How come you ain't here, Joey?
1: I'm not coming, Pete.
2: You're not?
1: No.
2: Well, then I guess I'll just have to come up there.
1: Nobody's asking you.
2: Joey, that's no way to talk.
1: Lay off, will you, Pete? I ain't done nothing to you.
2: You walked out on me, Joey. Nobody walks out on Big Pete. I'll see you in an hour. Joey, don't try taking the powder. A fella at the bar just told me the pass is closed and the only way out is down the hill, Joey.
1: I know it, but it...
2: Want to change your mind and come on down, Joey? Joey?
0: Were you flashing, sir?
2: Yeah, I was cut off, operator.
0: Just a moment and I'll try to connect you. I'm sorry, sir. There seems to be trouble in that line. Probably the storm.
2: Thanks.
3: He ain't coming?
2: Don't worry, it couldn't be better. Line just went out in a storm.
3: And the pass is blocked. Oh, what a sweet setup.
2: Yeah, ain't it? All right, come on, let's go.
3: A pleasure.

0: that you, honey?
1: Yeah.
0: Come to bed.
1: I can't sleep.
0: Why not?
1: I'm worried.
0: About what? Where are you going? What are you putting on your coat for?
1: I gotta go down the hill.
0: What's the matter, Walt?
1: I'm worried about your dad, honey. I'm going to look for him.
0: Now, you know he's probably staying down at the Rances. If you're worried, telephone
1: him. No, I tried. Line's out. I gotta go look for him.
0: But, Walt, you can't leave me here alone.
1: I gotta, honey. I gotta.
0: But, Walt, I'm afraid.
1: There's nothing to be scared of. You'll be safe here.
0: Your gun. Why are you taking your gun?
1: I feel better with a gun.
0: Looking for Dad? Walt, you're keeping something from me. Who's been telephoning all night? Has it got something to do with that man who was here this evening? Tell me, Walt. You've got to tell me.
1: There's nothing to tell. Now, look. Go back to sleep.
0: No, I'm going with you.
1: You can't go out in this storm.
0: If you're going to look for Dad, I'm going with you. After all, he's my father.
1: Get back in bed, honey. Please.
0: If you promise you won't go out.
1: I can't. I gotta go. I gotta go alone.
0: Then it isn't Dad. It's something else.
1: Look, honey, don't...
2: Hey, how come the place all lit up like a Christmas tree? Can't be that much business tonight.
0: Oh, Dad, thank goodness you're here. This silly husband of mine was going out to look for you. He was afraid you'd skidded into the canyon or something.
2: Oh, mountain man like me? Oh, fiddlesticks. Glad you dressed, though, Walt. I promised Sergeant Tui I'd send you down the road to give him a hand.
1: Accident?
2: Yep. Went through the guardrail on Mule Shoe Curve. Dern fool was driving without chains. One of these fancy new two-tone jobs.
1: Dad, was it a pink and gray hardtop convertible?
2: Well, Tui didn't specify, but he recognized the driver. Big shot gangster from back east, he said. didn't know the other fellow.
1: Were they hurt?
2: Hurt? They're both as dead as last week's hamburgers.
1: Okay, I'll get going. Honey, will you put the gun back in the drawer? I'll be back in a little while.
0: All right, honey.
1: Dad.
2: Yep.
1: See if she gets to bed, will you? She hasn't had much sleep tonight.
2: Sure.
0: Don't worry. I'll sleep now.
1: Good. You know something?
0: What?
1: I love you. I love you very much.

Suspense, in which Tom McKee starred in tonight's presentation of Nobody Ever Quits. Next week, the story of two young men and a frightening dare. We call it The Game. That's next week on Suspense. Suspense is produced and directed by Anthony Ellis. Script written by William N. Robeson. The music was composed by Lucian Morwick and conducted by Lud Gluskin. Featured in the cast were Peter Leeds, Joyce McCluskey, Jack Crucian, Larry Thor, Vic Rodman, Irene Barton, Jan Marlowe, and Bill Anders. 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

0: Today I am going on a journey. I am going to see Anne Brody again after 15 years. When the news came yesterday, terrible as it was as though a shadow had lifted from my life. A secret horror that I could never quite forget. I have been afraid of Anne Brody now for 15 years, but there is no need to be afraid of her anymore. Anne's secret has been locked in my heart together with all shameful, horrible things. Yet I've never gone on a journey like this one but what it comes back. There have been times when I couldn't bear the whistle of a train flung out long and mournful over the lonely countryside. I couldn't bear the smell of a day coach, the feel of the plush seats, the rattle and bustle. Only because everything came back. Every detail of that long and terrible weekend we spent together 15 years ago.
1: Hold on!
2: Oh, Alice. Alice, we're off.
3: Thank goodness.
2: I don't think anybody saw us, do you?
3: No. Only old Mr. Hodges, the station master, and he's no gossip.
2: I wouldn't want anybody to know. Not that I care, but you know how the tongues wag in this town.
3: Well, it's much better to be perfectly sure of your plans before you pass the word around. Then if you and Clyde don't settle things, well, nobody will be any the wiser.
2: If we don't settle things, well, there's no if about it. But Clyde and I are practically engaged.
3: Did you get his letter yet about us coming to New York?
2: Uh-huh.
3: Well, for goodness sake, why didn't you tell me? What'd he say?
2: Oh, nothing much. He's no letter writer, just that he was glad and that he's been busy, and he's going to call us at the hotel.
3: Oh? He can't meet us at the train?
2: No. It seems it's his mother's birthday, and he'd promised to take her to lunch in town. We'll be getting in just around that time. He's terribly devoted to her, you know, has been ever since his father died.
3: Oh, I see. You're very much in love with him, aren't you, Anne?
2: Terribly.
3: Yet you really see him so little. How long has it been now? 3 months?
2: 3 months and 6 days. But it doesn't really matter.
3: No.
2: I know Clyde loves me and I love him. There's a bond between us and nothing will ever break it.
3: Well, as long as you feel that way, it's a wonderful way to feel. But I don't think you ought to let it drag on like this much longer, Anne. I really don't.
2: Don't worry. We'll settle it this time once and for all. You'll see. When we get on this train again, I'll be wearing his engagement ring on my finger.

0: doesn't anybody ever open a hotel window?
1: 3 o'clock. You'd have thought he'd have called me by now.
0: Oh, he's probably tied up with his mother. Come on, let's go down to the drugstore and have a sandwich. Aren't you just starved?
1: No, I don't feel hungry. You go, though. I'll wait.
0: Oh, come on. The clerk will take the message for
1: you. No, I want to be here myself.
0: Why don't you call him?
1: I can't if he's at a restaurant.
0: Well, maybe he didn't go. Maybe he's home, sick, or at the office.
1: No, it wouldn't look right. He's got to call me. I don't know why he doesn't.
0: Well, I don't know why either. In fact, why couldn't we all have had lunch together at that restaurant? I mean, he's not exactly poor, is he? Don't you want to take a bus ride or see the sights or anything?
1: Later, Alice, after he's called. Hello? Yes? Oh, yes, this is Miss Ann Brody. What? He left a message. Oh. Thank you.
0: What is it?
1: He stopped by and left a message. He has a previous engagement. A previous engagement when he knew I was coming to New York this weekend only to see him.
0: Well, maybe it was something he couldn't get out of, maybe on account of his mother's
1: birth. But he already gave her today. And after all, he knew I was coming. He knew I'd want to be with him every possible minute.
0: Well, maybe that's the trouble, Anne. Maybe he doesn't want to be pinned down. Maybe you expect too much.
1: But he was right here in the hotel and he didn't even... Oh, he's grown away from me. He's not mine anymore. Alice, you know what Clyde has meant to me these 3 years, how I've lived for him and worshipped him. It's just as though my world had been cut away. It's like having a lump of ice for a heart. Alice, Clyde is my heart. Oh, I've got to see him. I've got to tell him.
0: Oh, Anne, dear, wouldn't you like to lie down?
1: No, I can't lie down. I'm going to sit here in this chair by the window. I wish you'd go, Alice. I want to be quiet and think about him.
0: Anne, I wouldn't.
1: Something's happened to him. There's some barrier. I've got to wish it away, to break it down.
0: What are you talking
1: about? I can do it, you know.
0: Anne?
1: Please go. Please.

0: Gosh, don't tell me it's 9 o'clock. I didn't mean to sleep so late. We better get up and get breakfast, Alice. Alice, what am I going to do? What am I going to do? He hasn't called me. I haven't slept.
1: Why don't you call him, Anne? Call him and have it out with him once and for all.
0: No, I couldn't.
1: Well, maybe there's something bothering him. Maybe it's some family situation. After all, his mother didn't have lunch with you yesterday. Maybe there was a reason.
0: What reason could there be except that she didn't want to meet me? She doesn't want him to marry anybody. She wants him all to herself.
1: Well, isn't that enough to upset any fellow? Oh, come on. We'll get to the bottom of this thing. What's his number? I'll get it for you.
0: I haven't his number. I never called him at home. But his address is 3254 Sunset Drive, Riverdale, New York.
1: 3254 Sunset Drive, Riverdale, New York. Hello. Hello, operator. This is room 351. We want to put in a call to Riverdale, New York. 3254 Sunset Drive, Riverdale, New York. The name is Dexter. Mr. Clyde Dexter. Will you get it for us, please?
0: What did she say?
1: She's looking it up. There it is. She's ringing. Here, you better take it now.
0: Oh, no. No, just 1 minute. 1 minute. Let me get my breath. Let me think of what I'm going to say. Hello? Is this the Dexter residence? This is Miss Anne Brody speaking. I wonder if I might speak to Mr. Clyde Dexter, please. Thank you. Clyde? Oh, Clyde, this is Anne. Oh, I'm fine, thank you. Oh, Clyde, I've been waiting here at the hotel for you to call, and Alice and I have to spend the morning out, and we thought we'd better let you know we wouldn't be in just in case you wanted... Oh, yes, Clyde, I know you said you had a previous engagement, but I thought... Well, you see, Clyde, I'm only going to be here today, and we get to see each other so little, I was wondering... What's that, Clyde? Yes? Yes? Well, no, I didn't. What did you say, Clyde? I didn't understand. You're what? You're... Oh, Clyde. Oh, Clyde, it's not true. It can't be. But, Clyde, But, Clyde, you can't do this to me. I've considered myself engaged to
1: Anne,
0: you.
1: Anne, give me that phone.
0: No. Oh, no. I just want to say goodbye to him, please.
1: No. Anne, don't look that way. What did he say?
0: He told me he's engaged to marry a New York girl this September.
1: Oh, Anne. Well, he just isn't worthy of you. He couldn't have been if he treats you like this now.
0: I love him. I love him. I'll love him till the day I die.
1: Oh, Anne, I'm sorry.
0: Oh, please, Alice, please, don't talk. Don't come near me or go away, will you, just for a little while?
1: Oh, no, I won't leave you. I can't leave you when you look like that.
0: Oh, go away, I said. How do you hear me? Go away. I want to be alone. I want you to go away. I have work to do.
1: Work to do?
0: I'm going to will him to come back to me. I'm going to make him come to this hotel through heaven and hell, and they're dragging him away from me.
1: Oh, Anne.
0: I can do it. I've done it before. I've made him write to me. I've made him call me up out of a clear sky after months and months. I willed him to speak to me the very first time I saw him when he was just a stranger. I willed him to give me his fraternity pin last year at the spring dance, and I can do it. I can do it. If only I try hard enough and... And if you're absolutely quiet. Clyde. Clyde. It's no use. He's too far away. I'll have to come closer to him. We're going out.
1: Going out? Where to?
0: To Riverdale.
1: Riverdale?
0: I want to look at his house to see where he lives. There's something there. Someone who's holding him back.
1: Anne... Let's go back to Denford. Let's take a train tonight, any train, and get out of here for good.
0: No, I can't go home. I told you that before. I can't until I have his engagement ring on my finger.

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1: Between the acts, this is Truman Bradley for Roma Wines with a little domestic drama. 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
0: And now Roma Wines bring back to our Hollywood soundstage Kathy Lewis as Alice and Nancy Kelly as Anne in Dark Journey, a play well calculated to keep you in suspense.

0: It's getting dark. I don't think we ought to be wandering around here like this. There might be strange men.
1: Here's the street. Sunset Drive. And there's the house. I've seen pictures of it. I'd know it anywhere. Anywhere.
0: Oh, Anne, please. This is doing you no good.
1: Oh, hush. I've dreamed about that house. Dreamed of myself and him living in it together. I've dreamed of our children playing on that lawn and the sound of music inside and our car standing outside.
0: But it wouldn't mean a thing to you, Anne, if Clyde didn't love you.
1: I've dreamed of the years we'd spend together. I even named the children. Clyde Jr. and Peter and Charlotte. That's his mother's name. I never liked it, but I was going to call one child that just to please him. And now, what have I got? Nothing. Nothing. It's gone.
0: Come on. Come on with me, Anne.
1: Oh, there's a light going on upstairs. Do you suppose it's his room? I wonder if he's home. Clyde. Clyde. Think of me. Come back to me. Oh, love me, Clyde. Love me. Love me!
0: Don't, Anne, don't. Somebody might hear you.
1: Oh, there's a shadow at the window. Oh, it's Clyde. Oh, no. No, it's someone else. It's a woman. A gray-haired woman. Oh, it's his mother, Alice. Clyde's mother.
0: I don't think he's home, Anne. Let's go back to the hotel.
1: No. No, I want to see her. I've heard so much about her. She always turned her nose up at me. He never admitted it, but I knew. He was the only son, and she thought there wasn't anybody good enough, and he was always under her influence, just believed everything she said. I could tell the way he talked. It was always, Mother says this, and Mother says that. I bet it was she who turned him against me, who picked out that New York girl.
0: Oh, Anne, please, come on. You're just tearing your heart
1: out. She's up in his room now. She's straightening his thing. She's happy up there. She doesn't care that she's made me miserable. Oh, I can feel it now, Alice. I can feel the barrier in my heart.
0: Anne, shh. Somebody's coming. Let's go.
1: We're doing no harm. We can stare, can't we, if we wish? Come on. Come on, we'll walk past the house. We'll defy her. We'll go up and ring the bell, and then when she comes down to answer it, we'll ask, is Mrs. Clyde Dexter at home? And then when she asks us who we mean, we'll laugh in her face.
0: Oh, Anne, you're just beside yourself.
1: Yes, I am. I am beside myself because I feel it, Alice. He's lost to me as long as she's up there. Oh, I can stand here out here under the trees trying to reach him with every bit of soul I possess, but as long as she's there, as long as she's alive, he'll never be mine again.

0: Dan, this is terrible. You've got to pull yourself together and get some rest. You've been sitting in that chair now for 3 hours. Please, don't talk. Just let me alone. You're working on that willpower thing still, aren't you, Anne? Anne, it makes me awfully nervous.
1: Be quiet.
0: It's coming. Something's coming. Something's going to happen. I feel it all around me.
2: I'm going to get a doctor if you don't stop.
0: Shh, shh. I feel it. I feel something.
2: You're just as white as a sheet. You're shaking all over. I absolutely refuse to let this go on. Do you hear? Now, you get into bed.
0: No.
2: Let me take off your shoes.
0: No, leave me alone. It's as though there were a big lump being moved off my heart. As though the ice inside me were going. As though I could cry at last. Oh, it's happened. Oh, thank you, God. Thank you. All right. I'll lie down now. I'll go to sleep.
2: If you could sleep, you'd feel better. If you just relax.
0: I've done it, Alice. You'll see. He'll be here in the morning.
2: You lie down now.
0: There he is. Didn't I tell you? There's Clyde now. Hello? Yes. Yes, this is room 351. Yes, this is Anne Brody speaking. Yes. It's Riverdale calling. Riverdale.
2: Clyde?
0: She didn't say. Oh, hello. Yes. Yes, I'm Anne Brody. Why, yes, I'm a friend of Mr. Clyde Dexter. Who did you say this is, please? The police.
2: The police?
0: Oh, something hasn't happened to Mr. Dexter, has it? Oh. What? Yes. Yes, my friend and I were out to the house late this afternoon, around 6 o'clock. Well, yes, I did wear a white hat and a green dress, and she... Oh, but we took the subway, the White Plains Express, on the Interborough line from our hotel. We came back around 7. We just walked past the house 2 or 3 times, but... Well, what's the matter? Why are you asking me these questions? No, I haven't seen them. I...
2: What? Give me the phone, Anne. Let me speak to them. You're in no condition
0: to... Keep away. Do you know what they're saying? Do you? That Clyde's mother has been murdered.
2: What?
0: Oh, no. No, I haven't. Yes? No. No, we didn't. We just came right home. We didn't even ring the bell. Is Mr. Destica there with you? I see. Well, I'd like to speak to him, please, when he gets through. Will you ask him to call me? Yes. We'll stay here in the room.
2: Oh, Anne.
0: It was a hammer. At 8 o'clock tonight. She was struck from behind by an unknown assailant.
2: Oh, how awful. Well, why did the police call us? What have we got to do with it?
0: Clyde was home when we walked by the house. He saw us standing there. I'm going to tell him, Alice. I'm going to tell him the truth.
2: Truth? What truth?
0: There's always been that power inside me. I've known I had it, and sometimes it frightened me. Things have happened. I've been afraid sometimes to use it, afraid it would turn against me. And tonight it did turn against me.
2: Anne, what do you mean?
0: By an unknown assailant. Murdered by an unknown assailant. Do you know who that assailant was? It was me.
2: Anne, are you crazy? You were up here in the room every minute.
0: I was up here in the room, but I was wishing she were dead. I was willing him to come to me. I was trying to destroy the barrier.
2: Surely you can't believe that, Anne. It was only a coincidence, a terrible coincidence.
0: I was trying to bring him back, to touch his heart, but the power didn't touch his heart. His heart's like steel against me. It struck his heart and glanced off and struck her dead.
2: Anne, please, you're talking like a
0: lunatic. But you don't understand. People like you can't understand. People like you... But there's violence to will. To store it up takes years. To send it out of yourself is like sending a powerful hand with fingers.
2: Will can't kill somebody, Anne. Not pure will. The body is one thing, the mind's another. Mrs. Dexter is physically dead. Her heart stopped beating. There was a blow. Somebody real, somebody human did that.
0: She was struck from behind. She was alone in the house. They said the doors were locked. She had no enemies. It came out of nothing, and it went away again. Oh, I never dreamed. I didn't want it to happen that way, but it's getting beyond me. It's assuming forms and accomplishing ends I don't plan. It's turning against me, Alice. Turning against me.
2: Do you think a police court will believe you? You'll only confuse the testimony. You'll only hurt Clyde. Will, you talk about the power of your will. Did you have any real power these last 2 days? Did it bring Clyde to this hotel? Did it make him love you or even call you up?
1: Yes. Yes. Yes.
0: Don't you touch it. I won't let you speak to him.
2: Get away from that phone, Alice.
0: Do you want to get us in trouble? Do you want us to go to jail and spend weeks in court? He'd put you there. He wouldn't care.
2: Get away from that phone, Alice.
0: I don't believe you, do you hear? I think you're mad. You're mad as a hatter.
2: Get away from that phone.
0: No!
2: Anne, you'll ruin your life. You'll fall into suspicion, and people will always think you had something really to do with it. You'll end up in an asylum. The whole world will know he jilted you. What are you going to say to him? He must be half beside himself as it is. He'll never believe you. What? All right.
1: Thank you, Alice. You see? It is there, isn't it? I made you do what I wanted.
2: And I can make anyone.
1: Hello?
2: Hello, Clyde. Oh, Clyde, darling, I just heard the terrible news. How terrible for you. I'm so sorry.
0: Yes, Alice and I were out there this afternoon. We came by to say hello, but we got cold feet and came home.
2: Oh, no, Clyde, no, we didn't, not a soul.
0: Oh, yes, my darling, I understand how terribly broken up, and my heart goes out to you.
2: Oh, I will, Clyde, dearest, I will. I'll be right over. I'll help you in any way I know.
0: Goodbye, Clyde.
2: Anne, you didn't tell him. You're not going to tell him at all.
1: No. Why should I? He's mine now.

0: And so Anne Brody walked out of my life, walked from me wrapped in her new and terrible strangeness. Somehow I didn't want to play any part in her life again. I didn't go to her wedding when she and Clyde were married 1 year later. To me, there would have been something evil in hearing her voice repeat the sacred words.
1: I am. Take thee, Clyde.
0: There has been for me a nameless horror in the slow, steady way Anne Brody fulfilled her plans. The house in Riverdale, the car, the three children, Peter, Clyde Jr., and Charlotte. Her happiness, her triumphant motherhood have somehow been hideous to me. I've never heard a train whistle crying through the dawn but what I've thought of her and shuddered. I have been afraid of Anne Brody now for 15 years.

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2: Domination from mother or wife. Flung pent-up death against the mistress of his will. Yesterday afternoon, Clyde Dexter struck again.

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2: 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I'm sure you want to hear next Thursday's suspense when Joseph Cotton will star as a famous New York criminal lawyer in one of the best-known suspense stories of our time, Ben Hecht's Crime Without Passion. Thank you.
0: Nancy Kelly will soon be seen in the Paramount picture Follow That Woman. Next Thursday, same time, Roma Wines will bring you Joseph Cotton as star of Suspense, radio's outstanding theater of thrill.
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0: 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That's R-O-M-A, Roma Wines, those better-tasting California wines enjoyed by more Americans than any other wine, for friendly entertaining, for delightful dining. Yes, right now a glassful would be very pleasant, as Roma Wines bring you Robert Mitchum in a remarkable tale of...
1: Suspense!
2: Do you know what death is? It's a simple surgical process whereby a man's name is cut off from his body. If a man's name is dead, the man is dead, even though his breathing may be normal, his pulse beat regular and strong. My name is dead. So I've become a ghost, a very much alive ghost with hemoglobin in my bloodstream and thoughts in my brain. And yet, as a ghost, I am accused of a crime which I swear to you I did not commit.

0: up, please. Name your floors, please.
1: Seven, please.
0: Thank you. Name your floors, please.
2: I had just finished a rather harrowing day with my attorney, and I wanted a few moments' relaxation at the Sky Room before driving home to Palo Alto. As I stood in the elevator, I was conscious of someone staring at me. A girl, wearing an orchid which had been completely crushed against the shoulder of her mink coat. She was young, early 20s, I'd say. The sort of face which I find peculiarly attractive. Lean, tanned. She stood perhaps 3 feet away from me in the elevator. Her eyes stared steadily into mine. I glanced away and then looked back again. She was still staring at me. And then she stepped over close to me.
3: What are you doing here?
2: I beg your pardon?
3: Why did you follow me? You know I didn't want to see you.
2: I think you've mistaken me for someone else.
0: 21st floor.
3: You're Rex Melville.
2: My name is Sutherland.
3: Oh, I'm so sorry. You look exactly... Please, forgive me.
0: This is your floor, ma'am.
3: Oh, thank you. Good night, Mr. Sutherland.
2: Good night.
0: The Sky Room, sir?
2: Oh, yes, the Sky Room.
0: Thank you.

0: I'm a flyer, and I like to look down on the lights of cities from high places. Usually it makes me feel important and warm inside, but not on this night. I found myself looking down, computing how many miles an hour a human body would be falling by the time it hit the sidewalk. And then I noticed, leaning over the parapet, a few feet away from me, the girl from the elevator. Good evening.
1: Oh, good evening.
0: It looks as if I am following you.
1: Yeah. But it doesn't seem possible.
0: What, the resemblance?
1: Yes, it's almost perfect. You're a little taller, I think. No, my chin comes just below his shoulder, too. You're exactly the same height as Rex.
0: And who is Rex?
1: A friend. You told me your name on the elevator. I've forgotten it.
0: David Sutherland.
1: I'm Diana Blake.
0: Miss Blake?
1: Yes.
0: Oh, would you care for something to eat, Miss Blake?
1: Yes, I would.
0: We had a rare bit, I think, and we talked about the customary subjects with the expected flippancy. She was beautiful, by every standard except the Flemish. There was a sort of thrilling compactness about her. My mind floated through all sorts of conjectures, but Miss Blake bolted me back to reality.
1: I lied to you.
0: What?
1: My name isn't Diana Blake. It's Mrs. Melville. Rex is not a friend. He's my husband.
0: Oh, somewhat more than a friend.
1: In this case, somewhat less. So incredible, so utterly incredible to sit across the table from someone who looks exactly like my husband and have a good time. Oh, I better leave. He might find us here.
0: Of course. Philip?
2: Yes, Monsieur Sutherland?
0: Check, please. May I see you home?
1: Oh, it's not necessary. I have a suite here in the hotel.
3: Here is the check, sir.
0: Now sign it. May I borrow your pencil, Philip?
3: I'm deeply sorry, Monsieur Sutherland.
0: What?
3: I've been asked to tell you that...
0: Oh, look, I've been signing checks in the Skyroom for 5 years.
3: Yes, sir, but the accounting department...
1: Please, don't hate me if I pay it.
0: Oh, no, I couldn't possibly...
1: You will find, David, that I am a woman of extremes. I have either a great deal or nothing. Right now, the only thing I have a great deal of is money. Philippe?
3: Thank you, madame.
1: Don't be angry, please. It's a small price for saving my life.
0: Saving your life?
1: When you spoke to me out there on the parapet, I was getting ready to commit suicide.
0: I saw her to the door of a hotel suite, kissed her, mentally, and bade her a formal good night. It's been pleasant meeting you, Mrs. Melville, etc. But inside, I knew what had happened to me. And by 4 in the morning, I knew I'd have to do something about it.
4: Market 0500.
0: I'd like to speak with Mrs. Melville.
4: One moment, please. I'm sorry, sir. There is no Mrs. Melville registered here.
0: Operator, how about a Miss Blake? Diana Blake?
4: I'm ringing Miss Blake's apartment.
0: Thank you.
5: Hello?
0: Forgive me for calling this late. David Sutherland.
5: I wasn't asleep. I thought you'd call.
0: I've got to see you.
5: I know, as soon as possible.
0: Let me see, it's 4:15. I'll meet you in the hotel lobby at, better make it an hour from now.
5: No, not the lobby. There's a little coffee shop, Radnick's, around the corner on Post Street.
0: All right, I'll be there. 5:15. It was just growing light as I drove up the bay shore. Practically no traffic. I got to Radnick's in about 40 minutes. She was there waiting for me. We ordered coffee. Well, anything else? Eggs? Toast?
1: No, I'm not hungry.
0: You know what I want to talk with you about?
1: I think I know.
0: There are a few things we have to get clear. Are you married?
1: Yes.
0: Well, the hotel has you registered as Miss Blake.
1: Well, I've been separated from Rex for 3 years. I met him in Buenos Aires. We were married. Didn't work, so I left him.
0: No divorce?
1: I hate scandal. Nobody knew I'd been married. It was foolish, but I just came back here, became Diana Blake again.
0: And he just dropped out of your life?
1: Until last week. Just showed up out of nowhere. Seems he suddenly needs money, and a wealthy wife's a handy thing to have.
0: Can't you buy him off?
1: doesn't stop there. He wants to live with me. I can't stand being in the same room with him.
0: And he looks exactly like me?
1: That's why I married him. He's very attractive, his appearance. But he's not a human being. He's...
0: And you'd rather kill yourself than live with him.
1: Yes.
0: Now listen to me. Raise your head. Listen to me.
1: Yes.
0: I'd rather die than go through what I have to do this week. Do you know the firm of Sutherland & Sons?
1: The importers?
0: I used to have a third interest in the company. But there have been some cagey stock manipulations by my dear cousins. I wound up with a safe deposit box full of waste paper. I may have to go through bankruptcy.
1: Oh, I'm sorry.
0: Now look, we both consider suicide. That's no good. But what would happen if we became...
1: husband and wife?
0: Yes.
1: What will happen to Rex?
0: Rex is going to become the late David Sutherland.
1: Oh, no.
0: Now look, I've thought it all out. I've got some property up in the High Sierras, a summer house called Live Oak. The only way to get there is by air. The place had been advertised for sale. Now, supposing you told Rex that you were interested in buying Live Oak, would you ask him to fly up with me in my plane?
1: Well, he likes to fly, but, well, he might be suspicious.
0: Oh, you can make it sound logical. Tell him you want to try to make a go of your marriage. Live Oak seems to be an ideal place for a second honeymoon.
1: Yes, I'll try.
0: Does he have any friends in San Francisco?
1: None that I know of. He's lived in Argentina for years. Oh, one thing, his voice. It's a little higher pitched than yours, and he speaks more precisely.
0: I can get by. Now, what accounts does he have here? Bank accounts?
1: Oh, he doesn't have any. He's using traveler's checks. And the money I've had to give him.
0: Will he stay with you tonight?
1: If I let him.
0: Good. That'll give me a chance to go through his hotel room. Where's he staying?
1: The Park Row.
0: Room?
1: I don't... Oh, yes, 518.
0: 518. Now, tonight, Diana, you tell him about Live Oak. Say I'm a real estate broker. Make some remark about the resemblance.
1: Yes, all right.
0: Tell him that tomorrow night is the only time I can fly him up to the summer house. I'll meet him at the Palo Alto airport at 9 o'clock.
1: In the evening?
0: The air is smoother at night.
1: But can you land at Live Oak after dark?
0: No, Diana. But Mr. Melville will never land anywhere alive.

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0: And now, Roma Wines bring back to our Hollywood soundstage Robert Mitchum as David Sutherland, with Mary Jane Croft as Diana Blake, in Death at Live Oak, a tale well calculated to keep you in suspense.
2: I left Diana and went directly out to the airport. I loosened the screws around the cowling of the instrument panel of my airplane. Then I took my parachute home and soaked it thoroughly in a washtub full of black dye. The shrouds and the silk came out dull black. Just right. As it began to grow dark, I felt a tremendous desire to be with Diana, at least to talk with her. I realized how much she was coming to mean to me. But I stifled my urge to call her. If I could be apart from Diana this one night, I could be with her the rest of my life. I drove back into San Francisco to the Park Row Hotel. As I walked in, I turned my hat brim down in the way Diana had told me Rex Melville wore his. I prepared to speak more precisely to try out my impersonation of the man I was about to learn.
3: Good evening, Mr. Melville.
4: Good evening. May I have the key to 518, please?
3: Certainly, Mr. Melville. You weren't gone very long, sir.
4: No, not long. Is there any mail in my box?
3: I just gave you your mail, sir. When you went out.
4: Oh, of course. I'd forgotten. Thank you.
2: I went on up and unlocked the door to Rex Melville's room. Empty. And in a rather slovenly state of disorder, I made it a point to touch everything in the room. The light switches, the water faucets, the drawer handles. I wanted to leave plenty of my fingerprints in case I should need to prove later on that I, the future Rex Melville, had occupied this room. Then I left. But I didn't go back to Palo Alto. I just walked the streets of San Francisco until dawn.
5: Who is it?
2: David.
5: Just a moment.
2: Diana.
5: Oh, David, I thought the morning would never come. Rex just left a few seconds ago.
2: Yeah, I know. I've been watching for him outside.
5: He didn't see you.
2: No. How is it? About tonight?
5: Oh, all said. It wasn't easy, but I convinced him. He'll meet you at the Palo Alto airport at 9.
2: Perfect.
5: I took his billfold out of his coat pocket. Here. The signature's on a traveler's check.
2: Good. This is just what I needed.
5: Oh, David, when will it be over?
2: It'll be over before midnight. I'll be back with you by this time tomorrow morning.
5: Be careful.
2: You know, I've never kissed you.
5: Oh, my darling. Forgive me. I didn't blot my lipstick.
2: Who could that be?
5: Rex.
2: Hide the billfold.
5: Yes, who is it?
4: Let me in. I've got something.
5: Just a moment.
4: I left my wallet. Well, hello.
5: This is the real estate man I told you about.
2: My name is Sutherland.
4: Say, you're right, honey. He's a dead ringer for me.
5: Yes, he...
2: I understand we're taking a little trip tonight.
4: Yeah, say, you make your business calls pretty early in the morning, don't you, Mr. Sutherland?
5: He stopped in to find out about tonight.
2: I was just leaving.
4: Good. What about the wallet, honey?
5: It's not here.
4: You sure?
5: If I find it, I'll call you.
4: All right. Why don't we ride down in the elevator together, Mr. Sutherland? You can tell me something about this place at Live Oak.
5: Oh, but Rex,
2: I'll be glad to. Goodbye, Mrs. Melville.
4: I'll see you later, honey.
5: Goodbye.
4: Go ahead, Mr. Sutherland.
2: No, after you.
6: All the way down?
2: Yes, the lobby, please.
6: Right.
4: I hope you're a good pilot, Mr. Sutherland.
2: I've been flying for 10 years.
4: What kind of plane do you have?
2: Metal mullet monoplane, high wing, seats 2 people, side by side.
6: Say!
2: What's the matter?
6: Are you fellas twins?
2: No.
6: I thought for a minute I was seeing double. Have to go see an eye doctor or something.
4: No, we're not twins.
6: Well, you sure do look alike, though. I'm glad I don't have to see an eye doctor. Oh, here's the main floor. Watch your step, please.
7: Hello?
2: Hello, Diana?
7: Yes.
2: Listen, we're in bad trouble.
7: What's wrong?
2: The elevator boy. He noticed how much we look alike.
7: Which car was it?
2: The end elevator, that one nearest your door.
7: I can take care of it, David. Don't worry.
2: It was a ghastly day of waiting. I wired the Ambassador Hotel in Los Angeles to reserve a room in the name of David Sutherland. I remarked casually to one of my neighbors that I was flying down to Los Angeles in the evening. Promptly at 9 o'clock, I drove to the airfield. It was dark and deserted. I dumped my black parachute in the pilot's seat and waited. 9:15. No Melville. 9:30. Still no sign of him. About 20 minutes of 10, I saw some headlights turn down the dirt road that leads to the hangar line.
4: Hello, is that you, Sutherland?
2: I've been waiting for you.
4: I'm sorry to be late. I was delayed in town.
2: You all set to go?
4: All set.
2: No one saw him get into the plane. The airport isn't normally equipped for night operation. I didn't waste much time warming up the engine. This would be the last takeoff for my ship, so it didn't make much difference. I gave a full throttle, roared down the asphalt runway, and banked sharply out over the bay.

0: Say, it's kind of pretty up here.
1: Yes, very.
0: How long will it take us to get to Live Oak?
1: Not long. Excuse me, I have to make a radio call. 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
0: Los Angeles?
1: Shut up. ETA in Los Angeles, 2345. Over.
2: Roger, 013. 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
0: Well, why are we going all the way to Los Angeles?
1: You're taking a longer trip than that, Mr. Melville. I grasped the loose cowling from my instrument panel and swung it squarely against his head. He fell forward against the seatbelt. There was no blood. The bruise on his face was exactly where the cowling might strike him if an accident threw him forward against it. Quickly, I screwed the cowling back into place. Then I set about exchanging clothes with my unconscious passenger. It was difficult in the cramped cabin, and I had to watch my flight controls. I propped Melville into the pilot's seat and buckled his safety belt. Then I strapped on my own parachute and trimmed the ship nose down. As it started to pick up speed in a steep dive, I shoved open the cabin door and leaped.

My parachute, black against black, dropped me quietly into a meadow a few hundred yards from my burning ship. The wreckage was complete. I pulled in the chute, wadded it up, and tossed it onto my funeral pyre. Sleep well, Mr. David Sutherland.

0: My plane had rammed the wild wilderness on the lowest slope of Mount Hamilton. I struck out on foot for the road which I knew from my maps, ran down the mountain from Lick Observatory to San Jose. As I walked along in the moonless night, I felt free. For the first time in many months, no more debts, no more threats of bankruptcy, no more scavenging attorneys. From San Jose, I took the bus back to Palo Alto, keeping as inconspicuous as possible. At the airport, I got into Rex Melville's car. No, it was my car. I was Rex Melville now. It was just getting light as I drove up Bayshore Boulevard. I went into a pay phone booth to call her and tell her everything was all right.
1: Market 0500.
0: Miss Blake's apartment, please.
1: Miss Blake?
0: Diana Blake.
1: One moment, sir. I'm ringing Miss Blake's apartment.
2: Hello? Hello?
0: Why should a man's voice answer in Diana's room? I went straight to the Park Row. The same clerk was on duty who had called me Mr. Melville the night before.
3: Good morning, sir.
0: Good morning. Key to 518, please.
3: Yes. Yes, Mr. Melville.
0: Why should he stare at me that way? Everything had gone according to plan. What had I done wrong?
4: Hello.
0: Oh, hi. I must have the wrong room.
4: No. This is the right room. 518. Come in. I've been waiting for you, although we really didn't expect you to come back here.
0: Well, what do you want to see me about?
4: Well, there's a little matter of murder.
0: You must have the wrong person. My name is Melville.
4: Rex Melville.
0: Yes.
4: Uh-huh. This your billfold?
0: Yes, that's mine. There's my name on it, Rex Melville.
4: You ought to be more careful where you leave it.
0: Well, where did you find this wallet?
4: Now, we want to get a few things straight. Harry, find the elevator boy and have him in here.
5: Right.
4: Now, about this Miss Blake, what was your relationship with her girlfriend?
0: No, she was my wife.
4: Ooh.
0: We were married in Argentina 3 years ago.
4: Well, Mr. Melville, if this woman was your wife, why did she use the name of Miss Blake?
0: Well, we'd been separated.
4: Oh, I see.
6: Did you want to see me, sir?
4: Yeah. I want you to take a look at this gentleman and tell me if he's ever ridden on your elevator.
6: Oh, yes, sir. I took him down last night from the 21st floor. He was in an awful hurry and sort of nervous. It was just before 9 o'clock. I remember because I go off duty at 9.
0: No, it was someone else. I was in Palo Alto at 9 o'clock. Now, listen, what is this, anyway?
4: Now look at him carefully, son. Are you sure this is the man you took down from the 21st floor?
6: He's even wearing the same suit.
0: I demand to know what right
4: you
0: have to question.
4: Don't you remember, Melville? Last night, sometime between 8:15 and 5 minutes of 9, you murdered Diana Blake.
0: I don't remember the next hour at all. But I heard myself saying, there's another man. He looks exactly like me. He must have killed her.
4: Oh, sort of Mr. Hyde character?
0: No, another person. Elevator boy, you saw us together in your car yesterday morning.
6: I don't remember.
0: I think. You asked if we were twins, and you said something about going to an eye doctor, remember?
6: No, I don't remember.
0: He's lying. Diana bribed him not to tell.
4: Why should she have bribed him?
0: Because I'm not Rex Melville. My name is David Sutherland. I live at 1801 6 Willow Road in Palo Alto. I didn't kill her, I tell you. I loved her.
4: David Sutherland was killed last night in an airplane crash on Mount Hamilton.
0: No, it was Melville who died.
4: Sutherland radioed a flight plan at 9:55 for Los Angeles. He had a reservation at a Los Angeles hotel for last night. He never got
0: back. I'm Sutherland. I jumped in a black parachute. Melville, the murderer, he's the one who died.
4: Why are your fingerprints on every doorknob and water faucet of Rex Melville's hotel room at the Park Row?
0: I didn't kill Diana Blake. I loved her.
4: You've been separated from her for 3 years. You're the murderer.
0: I'm a murderer, yes. I killed Rex Melville, but not Diana. I didn't kill Diana.

So, there it is. Now you know what can happen when a man's name is severed from his body. And in a few more moments, I shall know what happens when a man's body is severed from his soul.

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2: Ladies and gentlemen, it's been a great pleasure appearing for you on Suspense. I hope you enjoyed it as much as I did. I know you'll like next week's Suspense show when Roma Wines brings you Virginia Bruce in a very unusual play about a lonely woman who unknowingly invites murder into her home. See you soon. Thank you. Good night.
0: Robert Mitchum will soon be seen in RKO's Crossfire with Robert Young and Bob Ryan. Tonight's Suspense story was written by Robert E. Lee and E. Jack Newman. Next Thursday, same time, you will hear Miss Virginia Bruce as star of Suspense. Produced and directed by William Spear for the Roma Wine Company of Fresno, California. Stay tuned for the thrilling adventures of the FBI in Peace and War, following immediately over most of these stations. In the coming weeks, Suspense will present such stars as Hume Cronin, Angela Lansbury, June Havoc, and others. 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
1: Suspense is presented for your enjoyment by Roma Wines. That's R-O-M-A, Roma Wines. Those excellent California wines that can add so much pleasantness to the way you live, to your happiness in entertaining guests, to your enjoyment of everyday meals. Yes, right now a glassful would be very pleasant, as Roma Wines bring you a remarkable tale of suspense.
0: And with The Last Detail, and with the performance of Mr. George Koulouris as Professor Moffat, Roma Wines hope indeed to keep you in suspense.
2: Something escapes me. One small detail in all the incredible events of these last weeks. And without it, the pattern is incomplete. I think I dream about it. Yes, yes, I'm sure I do. But I've lost the ability to reconstruct my dreams. I wake up with only a fragment, a ridiculous shred of my unconscious mind. I dream that I, in my laboratory, standing before a rather large cage, an assistant is beside me.
3: What are you doing, Professor?
4: Huh? Oh, hello, Pete. I'm recording the behavior of this great ape.
3: Oh, everything he does, huh?
4: Yes. And at times I almost believe he's able to reason, but of course that's impossible.
3: This the one you call Carlotti?
4: He calls himself Carlotti. And look, now he's pretending that he's the scientist. Why, he's taking notes on me.
2: That's all I remember of the dream. But after that, something about the cage. Well, as a scientist, I should be able to reconstruct from what I actually saw and heard. I'll take a cue from my dream. I'll set down all that happened as dispassionately as Dr. Kohler recorded the behavior of his renowned chimpanzees at Tenerife. Yes, I'll be completely objective. In the first place, I must remember that much of what happened was accidental, happened through blind chance. It was purely fortuitous that I should be living in that house on Van Ness Avenue in San Francisco, and no one could foresee that I would be there alone. I was sitting in my study working on a paper for the university, a paper on an instinctual behavior of the spider crab, when the doorbell rang. As I say, I was alone, as I'd been ever since Janet went away. So I opened the door myself. Yes?
5: We're taking a census.
2: A census?
5: Yeah, it's about housing. Special survey. What's your name?
2: Huh? Oh, Leland Jennings Moffat, Ph.D.
5: Leland Moffat. Occupation?
2: Professor of Comparative Psychology, Golden Gate University.
5: Professors do. How many people in this house?
2: I'm the only resident.
6: Only one, huh?
5: No wife?
2: No, my wife has been away for about 6 months.
5: Rumors? Boarders?
2: No one. I live alone.
6: Yeah, old house, ain't it?
2: Yes, I'm told that it was built before the fire.
5: Yeah, it looks it. Well, okay. Thanks, Professor. Thanks very much.
2: Yes, that was the beginning. A week later, I got the letter. Dear Professor Moffat, I'm only an amateur in your field, comparative psychology, but I've made a discovery in my private laboratory which I want you, a foremost authority, to check for me. If you find my observations have been correct, I'd also like you to take full credit for the discovery since I dislike publicity. To avoid premature and adverse notice, please tell no one about this, but phone me collect for information. Anthony Carlotti, Carlotti Realty, Los Angeles. Well, Janet would have been wary of such a letter, but I suppose the one weakness of a higher intelligence is that it's slow to simple animal suspicion. Well, in any case, I phoned Mr. Carlotti at once. His secretary told me that if I caught the morning plane, Mr. Carlotti would meet me at the airport in Los Angeles.
5: Pardon me, you Professor Moffat?
2: Eh? Oh, yes, Mr. Carlotti?
5: No, I'm just one of the boys. I was sent to pick you up.
2: Oh, thank you very much. You work for Mr. Carlotti?
5: I guess you'd call it that. This bag yours?
2: Yes.
5: I got a car right over there. Let's make it snappy.
2: Fine. I wonder... Have I met you somewhere before, Mr.?
5: Just call me Pete. You might have. I've been here and there.
2: Hmm. Well, I don't suppose it's likely, but you look very familiar.
5: Familiar mugs like mine, Professor. Here. You ride in the back.
2: Very well. Oh, my, this is luxury.
5: For the boss, nothing but the best. All set?
2: Yes, yes, all set. Tell me, do we have far to go?
5: Huh? Oh, no, not far. The boss is in Bel Air.
2: Bel Air? He lives there?
5: Sure. Some layout he's got. Quite a change for you, Professor.
2: What? Oh, yeah. Well, you're one of the census takers. You were at my house last week.
5: Look, Professor, I made a slip. Forget it, will you?
2: Why should I forget it?
5: It's the boss. I wouldn't want the boss to know, you see?
2: Oh. Oh, you were trying another job, is that it?
5: Yeah, something like that. I was trying another job. Huh.
2: Mr. Carlotti lives here.
5: Yeah, some shack, huh? Slip me that bag, Professor. And I'll take you to meet the boss.
2: Yes, thank you, thank you. But is his laboratory here in the house?
5: His which?
2: Well, his laboratory, where he conducts his experiments.
5: Oh, no, he doesn't do an experiment here. Come on. Some layout, huh? Swimming pool, all them flowers.
2: Yes, and the house. They must have 20 or more rooms.
5: Oh, closer to 30, I bet. After you, Professor.
2: Thank you.
5: Ah, you nosy. Where's Papa?
7: He's waiting for you. Inside.
5: Oh, this way, Professor. He calls this the study. Hey, boss.
8: Close the door, Pete. As you leave.
5: Sure, boss. This is the Professor, Professor Moffat. Now, I'll be outside.
8: So, Professor Moffat. Well, come in, sit down. You have no idea how happy this makes me.
2: Oh, thank you. Thank you, Mr. Carlotti. I'm glad to be here. You touched on my one weakness.
8: I bet I did.
2: Yes, when you said on the phone you have something on conditioned reflexes, well, that's rather my specialty. It's my hobby.
8: Your hobby? Oh, you're too modest, Professor. Just the other day I was rereading this. The report of your experiments with frogs. Oh. There's nothing to compare with it.
2: Oh, well, frankly, I do consider that a contribution to the field.
8: Why do you suppose I called on you to check on my experiment?
2: But you mean because of that pamphlet?
8: Exactly. I wouldn't trust anyone else.
2: Oh, well, I confess that I'm extremely curious to see what you're doing. You only hinted
8: at... I can't tell you any more until we get to the laboratory. I'll take you there after dinner.
2: Oh, I hoped it sooner, but...
8: Well, Professor, since I'm only an amateur scientist, my business counts first. I have two or three appointments.
2: Oh, yes, of course.
8: So if you don't mind waiting here, I'll come back and get you. There are books and radio drinks in the cabinet. Yeah. If you want anything else, you just punch the button, okay?
2: Oh, yes, I'll be very comfortable.
8: Fine. I won't be long. An hour or so. And then, Professor, you'll really learn something about reflexes. I guarantee it.
2: Yeah, he went out. I took a book off the shelf and settled down to read. Yes, but my mind wandered. Mr. Carlotti intrigued me. He certainly wasn't an intellectual in either appearance or manner. He was altogether a bit coarse and ruthless-looking. And I was quite sure his capacity for abstract thinking was limited, to say the least. And yet the report on my labyrinth experiments with frogs had been stimulating to even so dull a mind as his. I walked over to his desk and looked down at my pamphlet with a feeling of some little satisfaction. I picked it up and idly flipped the pages. And it was then I realized that something was terribly wrong. Because in the pamphlet which Mr. Carlotti told me he had read twice, the pages were still uncut. I threw it down on the desk and went to the door. The door was locked.

0: For Suspense, Roma Wines are bringing you a star, Mr. George Koulouris, in The Last Detail, by Eleanor Beeson and Harriet Krauss, which is Roma Wines' presentation tonight of Suspense.
1: Between the acts of Suspense, this is Truman Bradley for Roma Wines. Elsa Maxwell is famous not only as a hostess, but also for her helpful suggestions on how to entertain more graciously. Recently she said, "Next time you have friends for dinner, add to their enjoyment of the food and give the occasion a gracious, festive touch by serving distinguished Roma California Burgundy. Even when ration points are low, your simple menus take on added glamour, added flavor goodness with Roma Burgundy. Serve well cooled." Yes, Elsa Maxwell's suggestion is one that lends enchantment to dining. You'll enjoy Roma Burgundy. Its tart piquancy, its fruity, robust taste, the happy result of selecting and gently pressing luscious grapes from California's choicest vineyards, guided to flavor perfection, unhurriedly, by Roma's ancient wine skill. Good Roma wines never vary, are always enjoyable, yet cost only pennies a glass. 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R-O-M-A, Roma Wines.
0: And now Roma Wines bring back to a Hollywood soundstage George Koulouris, who in the character of Professor Moffat in The Last Detail continues a narrative well calculated to keep you in suspense.

0: I regret to say it, but when I found that door locked, I actually lost my temper.
1: Open this door. Do you hear? Open the door. Let me out. Mr. Galotti. Pete. You can't keep me in here. I'll call the police. Let me out.
0: Oh. Well, Mr. Galotti.
2: There's something wrong, Professor.
0: Look here. Why is this door locked?
2: Locked, is it? Oh, it has a spring lock, and I'm afraid the spring is weak. I thought it had been fixed.
0: I rang the buzzer, pounded on the door, but no one came.
2: Oh, I'm terribly sorry to have kept you waiting.
0: You've done more than keep me waiting, Mr. Carlotti. You've thoroughly annoyed and angered me.
2: Oh.
0: What's going on? Why did you bring me down here?
2: Why, to make experiments.
0: Oh, yes, yes, but my pamphlet. You said you read it twice.
2: Well?
0: The pages haven't even been cut. Look.
2: Oh, not that copy. That's a copy I'm sending to a friend. Another fan of yours, Professor. My copy is in my reference library at the laboratory. Oh. I'm awfully sorry you misunderstood.
0: Oh, I'm not sure I've misunderstood. Well, what about this trip to your laboratory?
2: Well, we go there now. Pete has a car outside, and I've invited a friend of mine to go with us. His name is Sam Schwartz. I think you two will have a great deal in common.
3: Well, Professor?
0: Oh, well, all right. Let's hurry then. I want to take the plane back tomorrow, and I also want a good night's sleep.
2: Well, I give you my word you'll be in San Francisco tomorrow, Professor. And a good night's sleep? Why, you'll have time to spare. I see Pete knows you're in a hurry. He's got the motor started. Here, you run back with me, Professor. This is Sam Schwartz, the friend I told you about.
0: Oh, how do you do, Mr. Schwartz?
4: Hello, sucker.
2: That's right, Professor. Climb in. I forgot to say that Sam tries to be funny. Well, we're ready, Pete. Let's roll.
5: Okay, boy.
2: And the boy up there with Pete is Nosy. I don't think you know him, Professor.
0: Why, I believe I've seen him somewhere.
2: What's the matter, Sam? Cat cuts your tongue? Why don't you make yama yama with the Professor?
4: Ah, nuts.
2: Sam isn't feeling too well tonight, Professor.
4: I feel as good as you're going to, Carlotti.
2: You see, Professor, Sam is from San Francisco, too, but he isn't as optimistic as you are about my experiments.
0: Is that so? You came down, too, Mr. Schwartz?
4: Can it, you old goat. I came down here because I was tricked.
2: Shut up, Sam.
4: Yes, I was tricked. You conned me all along, Carlotti. You got me on the griddle. My boys will give you a payoff.
2: I said shut up.
4: They'll get you for this, Carlotti.
5: You hit a boy, shut
2: it's
5: up.
2: Okay, look, Mr. It's Carlotti. Okay, Pete. Sam's all right. He just wants to brag about his punks. And how they're going to get Carlotti. He's loyal to the home team.
0: Mr. Carlotti.
2: Yes. What's wrong?
0: I want to know what's going on. There's some mistake.
2: Oh, no. No mistake, Professor.
0: Well, what has all this got to do with your experiments, with your laboratory?
2: Professor, wait and see.
0: No. I insist. There's some mistake. I don't think I belong here.
2: Don't belong here? Pete, Nosy, listen to the Professor. Why, you're absolutely essential, Professor. You're going to be the star in this production.
0: I knew then that events had gotten rather beyond me. So I sat back and began to think, to sort out the facts of my situation in order to be able to deal with them rationally, scientifically. Nosy, the other man with Pete, I knew now was the second census taker. And it was apparent to me that I was part of some plan of Carlotti's. That Carlotti was, after all, what he appeared to be, a ruthless, stupid man. Well, at any rate, I would be able to outthink him. The car swung off the highway and pulled up in front of a closed gate over which there was a sign that said rear entrance. A man in a guard's uniform opened the gate, and as our car went through, Carlotti leaned out and said, "Nice going, Mike." The headlights were switched off. There were no other lights on the narrow drive inside, but on each side of the car I could see huge open stalls filled with all sorts of furniture, fireplaces, pieces of scenery, theatrical props. Then suddenly we were passing through what looked like a city street, and I knew where we were. Why, this is a motion picture lot.
2: Elementary, my dear Professor. Paratone pictures.
0: Yes, I've never been to one before. It's very interesting.
2: Oh, you're going to find it very interesting.
0: Yes, I gather that. Now tell me, Carlotti, who is going to be killed tonight?
2: Huh?
4: Why's the guy up, Carlotti?
2: Shut up, Sam.
0: Will it be me or Mr. Schwartz or both of us?
2: What makes you think there's going to be a kill?
0: Oh, come now. I've been on alert, I admit it, but I certainly can recognize an objective situation when I have to.
2: Well, you won't be bumped off, not tonight. But my friend Sammy here...
4: Why don't you just grill me? What's all the trimmings?
2: Why, you know how I like things, Sam. A little gaudy.
0: Oh, and I am the trimmings, is that it?
2: You, Professor, are the works. Because you're going to kill Sam.
0: Well, nonsense.
2: Well, you won't really pull the trigger, but you'll look the part.
0: What on earth are you talking?
2: Now, see now, Professor. Now, on the right, another street. Now, do you know this city?
0: What? Why, it's San Francisco.
2: Yeah, Van Ness Avenue, in fact.
0: What? Why, yeah, this is my block. There's the house. Why, it's astonishing. Fantastic. A movie set.
2: Really gives you a thrill, doesn't it?
0: My goodness. What a passion Hollywood must have for detail.
2: Yeah, they really do it right, don't they? This is San Francisco now. They got another set off before the fire.
0: Yes, yes. I remember. I read about it.
2: Yeah, the Collins been telling all about it. That's how I knew. Okay, Nosey. Pete, outside. You
5: okay,
2: too, Pete.
5: Boy.
2: Come on.
5: Okay.
2: Cover our friends as we go out. Professor, Sammy, go on.
4: What are you going to do?
2: It won't take long, Sam. Just pile out.
0: Yes, Mr. Schwartz. Come on. Yes, yes. That's my house. Every detail. Paint flaking off. A bit shabby looking.
2: You'll be able to tell your friends you were in movies, Professor. That they'll never believe you.
0: Oh, I see your plan now, Carlotti. You're going to photograph me shooting Mr. Schwartz. Isn't that the idea? On the steps of my house.
2: Who tipped you off?
0: Oh, really, I'm a psychologist. It's relatively simple for me to follow your mental processes.
2: Oh, it's simple, is it? Pete.
5: Yeah?
2: Get Sam up there. About the third step and watch him.
5: Okay, come on, Punk.
4: My boys will figure this one.
2: Get going,
4: Sam.
2: Get
4: going.
5: Get a gun.
2: Get
4: you,
2: So it's simple, Professor, eh? Well, now that you know how I'm doing it, how do you like it?
0: Oh, it's a colorful plan, unique, but it won't work.
2: Oh, you think not, eh?
0: No, to be blunt, you haven't the mind to carry it through. You've bitten off more than you can chew, Carlotti. You haven't the higher intelligence necessary for so much detail.
2: Look, you'll be laughing out of the other side of your mouth tomorrow, so I'll let it pass.
0: Very well.
2: Now, you take this gun, Professor. It ain't loaded. Now, get up there by the front door. And when I tell you to, point the gun at Sam like you mean it.
0: As I climbed the steps of the set, I was filled with an enormous, valid amusement. Carlotti's plan was so ornate, so melodramatic, I could picture his self-satisfaction when he first thought of it, the immature pleasure he'd derived from working out the details. And I could picture the blind, stupefied obedience of Pete and Nosey when they went to San Francisco to find the right house on Van Ness Avenue. Mine was right, because I lived alone. But mine was also wrong, because I was trained for detail, trained to see and evaluate. Yes, it was like the reasoning of a human being pitted against that of a fairly adaptable chimpanzee. And as I stood in the doorway of the admirable replica of my house, I looked around quickly for the one or two flaws which I could later use, flaws which would prove that that night I was in Los Angeles, not in San Francisco. And then Carlotti gave his signal.
6: Okay, Professor. Aim your gun. Pete.
5: Yeah?
6: Get Sam moving, and then let it fly. Perfect, perfect. What a shot, and what a picture. Is he dead, Pete?
5: Dead as a mackerel.
2: You did good, too, Professor. In that picture, it'll look like the real thing.
0: Yeah, thank you, Carlotti. I enjoyed it. Yes, I suppose everybody likes to act.
2: Yeah, I got to hand it to you, too. You didn't bat an eye.
0: Well, to see a man killed, a scientist can't be too perturbed about death.
2: Yeah, I guess not. Pete, get the late Mr. Schwartz into the car and watch the blood.
5: There won't be a trap, boss. I got the coat under him right away.
2: Now, Professor, I promised I'd get you home.
0: Huh? Pete's going to drive me there. All the way to San Francisco?
2: Sure. We've got to have Sammy found up there, don't we?
0: Oh, of course. Of course.
2: Well, so I figured you'd better go along for the ride.
0: It was a strange trip. I sat in the back with my feet on Mr. Schwartz. Nosey sat beside me and covered me with his gun. We drove slowly through the sleeping towns in order not to arouse suspicion. But on the long stretches of open road, Pete drove at a terrific speed. And all the way, I was completely calm and at ease. Yes, the corpse would be found somewhere in San Francisco, with something on it to send the police after me. And then they would have the picture of me shooting Sam Schwartz on my own front steps. And Carlotti would be safe with alibis in Los Angeles, 420 miles away. Yes, yes, that was the way it was planned. Well, I felt a little sorry for Carlotti. It was going to be so easy to block him. After a while, I fell asleep. I woke up as the car stopped at the curb in front of my house. You're an excellent driver, Pete.
7: Thanks. Yeah, we make good time. Okay, Professor. Out.
0: No, you don't have to wave that gun at me, Nosey. After all, I'm home. I live here.
7: Yeah, and I'm going in with you until Pete has time to attend to a couple of other arrangements.
0: Yes, of course. He has to dispose of the body, and he has to tell the police and give them the picture and...
7: Yeah, you know everything, don't you? Okay, Pete, get going. I'll meet you later.
5: Sure thing, Nosey. Same time, same place.
7: Yeah, we just made it in time. Another hour, it'd be daylight. Got your key, Professor?
0: Key? Oh, certainly. I'm a very methodical man.

0: the doorbell was quite different. It was like the old one I had replaced last year.
1: I didn't see that.
0: Another thing, though, dear, the porch light wasn't there.
1: What porch light?
0: Well, my landlord put one in for me because I'm rather short-sighted and often stumble going down the steps.
1: And a house in L.A. didn't have that?
0: Did you see one there? Well, no, I thought not, and it won't be in the picture.
1: Well, maybe the picture doesn't show that part of the house.
0: Oh, I think Carlotti got it all in. Carlotti's plan doesn't look so good now, does it, Nosey?
1: The boss said to bring you here and stay here till I hear the cops coming. And that's what I'm going to do, and that's all.
0: Even now that you know Carlotti's plan won't work?
1: I don't know nothing about that. The boss has made all right so far, and... Uh-oh, listen. The cops.
0: Yes, yes, that would be the police. Pete worked very fast. Where was he dumping the body, Nosey?
1: You'll find that, Professor. I'm leaving. But if you try to leave the front way, I'll plug you.
0: Ah, yes. Come in, gentlemen. I was expecting you.
2: You, Professor Moffat?
0: That's right, and you're from the Homicide Squad. Come in.
2: Hey, how'd you know we were coming?
0: Well, you found the body of a man named Schwartz, and somebody told you that I killed him, right?
2: No, we didn't find any body.
0: Oh. Well, then someone sent you a photograph of me standing on my front porch shooting Sam Schwartz.
2: Look, we don't know anything about you or Sam Schwartz, and we didn't see any pictures.
0: Well, then why are you here at this ungodly hour?
2: We got a phone call.
0: A phone call?
2: Sure. Someone phoned in that you had a body here, so we came to check.
0: Here? A body here? In this house?
2: That's right. We always check these calls, even though a lot of them are from crackpots. This one said the body was in your cellar.
0: What?
2: No,
0: My cellar?
2: Yeah, so if you don't mind, we'll just look around.
0: No, hey, you can't go in the cellar. There's nothing there. There's nothing in the cellar.
2: Hey, grab the old upper wagon. Hang on.
0: Get away from the cellar.
2: I'll take a look.
0: Get away from the door. No, you... Then I knew it was no use. Then I knew that they'd never believe what had really happened that night. Then I knew that Carlotti had thought of everything, down to the last detail. Yes, except one I'd thought of, because in the cellar there were two bodies. The body of Sam Schwartz that Pete had put there that night, and the body of Janet, my wife, whom I'd murdered 6 months before. Yes, now I remember my dream. The rest of it. I'm standing in my laboratory, beside a cage. Only, I'm in the cage, and I'm watching Carlotti. And Pete is there, and Carlotti is talking. Talking.
3: Okay, Pete, lock him up. I've seen all I want to for today. He gives me the willies.
4: Funny to watch these apes, boss. Sometimes they're almost human.
3: Yeah. Look at him now. He's pretending he's taking notes on us. He's pretending he's a professor. Yeah.

0: And so closes the last detail, in which Roma Wines have brought you George Caloris, a star of tonight's study in Suspense.
1: Before Mr. Caloris returns to the microphone, this is Truman Bradley with a word for Roma Wines, the sponsor of Suspense. 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
1: This is George Coulouris with a word from our government. Large numbers of troops are being redeployed from Europe to the Pacific, many by way of the United States. They will have, and their friends and relatives may learn, facts about their weapons, tactics, training, and future assignments which would be of immense value to the Japanese enemy. There may be a tendency to relax our caution about such war information now that Nazi Germany has been defeated. But the fact is that never before in this war has secrecy been so important. Don't talk. Keep the Japs in the dark. Thank you.
2: George Coulouris appeared through the courtesy of Warner Brothers, producers of Rhapsody in Blue. Next Thursday, we'll hear Mr. J. Carroll Nash as star of Suspense.
0: Presented by Roma Wines, R-O-M-A, made in California, for enjoyment throughout the world. 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

Tonight's presentation is one of the finest of the contemporary stories of mystery and terror. John Dixon Carr's famous novel, The Burning Court.

0: Ah, a glass of sherry by the fireside of a beautiful suburban home. What could be more comforting? You're an admirable host, Mr. Depart. And it's really a shame our first meeting is under such a cloud. It's also a shame I have so little time to tell you which one of your guests here... murdered your uncle last week. Now, let's see now. I believe we're all here. Your wife, your friend, Mr. Stevens, Captain Brennan.
1: Yes, and incidentally, yourself. Just who did you say you were?
0: Well, no wonder you've had so much difficulty with the case, Captain. My name is Cross, Gordon Cross, the writer. As a matter of fact, it's because of my just completed book, Poisoning Throughout the Ages, that I happen to be here now. And Ted Stevens there happens to be a member of the firm which publishes my work. I'd never seen him until tonight, but I've been told what happened. This afternoon, he began reading my manuscript for the first time on the train. The commuter's train, which every afternoon deposits him safely and soundly here in Crispin. I imagine he was halfway home by the time he finished the first chapter. Then he turned a page. Attached to the following leaf was a picture. And looking at it, the young man stiffened suddenly and all but cried out his shock. It was a picture of a young woman. And under it had been printed, Famous Poisoner Marie Dobray, 1676. Ted Stevens was looking at a picture of his own wife. Imagine his 25-year-old wife in 17th-century costume. The face, the features, even a wistfulness of expression were identical. Even the name. Dobray was his wife's maiden name. But no, that was ridiculous. This woman in the picture was, well, one of his wife's ancestors. Yes, that was it. Simply an amazing family resemblance. Marie would be waiting for him at the station, and he'd have to tell her about it. He wondered why, however, she'd never told him about. Oh, well, but you don't discuss such an ancestor, do you? Ted Stevens glanced down at the chapter to which the picture had been attached. It was entitled, The Affair of the Non-Dead Woman.
2: Hello, Ted.
0: Stevens was almost jolted from his seat. It was Dr. Weldon, professor of English at the college, an old friend of his. Quickly, he thrust the picture beneath the manuscript and moved over.
3: Hi, I didn't see you, Doc. Oh, here, have a seat.
2: Oh, I thought maybe you were giving me the, what do they call it? The brush off?
3: Oh, no, I... Say, as a matter of fact, Doc, you're the one man I do want to see.
2: Yeah? Very flattering.
3: Remember those discussions we used to have about murders?
2: Better than bridge any time.
3: Well, I got the idea that you'd made sort of a hobby out of the old cases, the historical ones.
2: Well, I've studied quite a number of them, yes.
3: Ever hear of a woman named Marie Dobray?
2: Marie Dobray? Marie Dobray. Oh, yes. That was her maiden name, of course. One of the finest specialists in arsenic poisoning you could ever hope to find. Oh, we're almost at our station, Ted. Let's get to the door. Yes, a real charmer, Marie was. Must have disposed of 600 husbands, lovers, suitors, and just plain friends before she was caught.
3: What happened to her, Doc?
2: She was beheaded and burned.
4: Crispin!
0: Oh, absurd, laughable. Ted Stevens kept saying this to himself, and yet what he knew was a foolish dread followed him straight through the small suburban station and clung to him as he reached the street. And there in the roadster was Marie, leaning toward him a little to hold the door open and smiling at him.
5: Oh, Ted, what on earth are you staring at?
3: That street light shining on your hair. I like that.
5: Oh, you're tight. Come on, get in the car.
0: Then, like a wisp of smoke, it was gone. The whole ridiculous fear. The delusion. at home, Marie brought the cocktails into the living room. The logs were burning brightly in the fireplace, throwing a soft, dancing glow upon a room that was darkening with dusk.
3: To you, Marie.
5: And to you, dear.
0: As Stevens placed his glass down, he noticed the manuscript of my book. It was there on the table, right where he placed it when he first came in. Deliberately, he turned from it, and then turned back. The manuscript had been moved. Only an inch or so, but it had been moved. Keeping his back to his wife, he thrummed through that early chapter and discovered, just as he knew he would, that the photograph was gone. For a long moment, he thought of what to do. Then slowly, he turned around.
3: This book by Cross I brought home.
5: Yes?
3: There was a story of Poisoner in it. Rather funny. Her name happens to be the same as yours. Oh, your maiden name, that is.
5: Oh, that is odd, isn't it?
3: Darling, was she a relative of yours?
5: Why, Ted, you're serious.
3: In a way, yes. Oh, I don't mean it's really important. It's just that, well, when you run across a person who's a dead ringer for your own wife and who lived 300 years ago and was a top-flight poisoner, well, you like to hear about it, that's all.
5: What on earth are you talking about?
3: Darling, be honest with me. Didn't you look at this manuscript when I was out of the room?
5: No.
3: You didn't take out a picture of a poisoner named Marie Debray?
5: I most certainly did not. Oh, Ted, what is this all about? What are you getting at?
3: Well, just this. Somebody took that picture out of that manuscript since I've been home. Now, who's that? Well, I'll take a look. Wait, I don't feel like... Why, it's Mark Cesar.
5: Mark? Ted, wait a second.
3: Yes?
5: Ted, whatever it is he wants, promise you won't do it.
3: Promise I won't do
5: it? I mean, promise you won't get yourself involved. Please, Ted, don't go out tonight.
3: Say, what in the world is... Well, anyway, we can't let him stay outside. Mark, how are you? Come on in.
4: Thanks, Ted.
3: Just thinking about giving you a call later.
5: Oh, let me have your hat.
4: Well, thanks. Marie, I hope you'll excuse me for popping in like this, but, well, I wanted to talk to Ted. It's rather important.
5: Oh, I don't mind at all.
3: Come on, Mark. We'll step into the library. Oh, you mind, dear?
5: Of course not, Ted. I'll be making the sandwiches for us.
3: Oh, grab that chair in the corner, Mark. Well, let's hear it.
4: What's trouble, Ted? My Uncle Miles was murdered.
3: Murdered?
4: Oh, the talk hasn't reached you yet, but it's already started. Nothing definite, of course, just that there was something wrong about Uncle Miles' death.
3: But I don't... Mark, are you sure of this? You know he was murdered?
4: I don't know. Of course I don't. I just don't see how it could be any other way. Uncle Miles, you know, had been sick for quite a while, but last Saturday he seemed so much better that Miss Corbett, that was his nurse, decided to take the day off and... Oh, you know all this... You and Marie were over that afternoon. Anyway, Lucy and I went to the club that night, to that masquerade party, and we left the old boy completely alone. I've cursed myself 1,000 times since.
3: But what about your housekeeper, Mrs. What's her name? Henderson. Wasn't she around?
4: Oh, sure. In that little house out in back. We told her to look in now and then, but, well, that wasn't good enough. It was after midnight when Lucy and I got back. Uncle Miles was dying. Ted, it looked exactly like one of his regular attacks. But then later, after he was gone, I happened to glance under the chest of drawers in his room. There was a small silver cup under there, almost drained, and Uncle Miles' cat. The cat was still warm, but quite dead.
3: Oh.
4: I managed to get the cat out of the house and buried without anyone seeing me. Next day, I had the contents of the cup analyzed.
3: It was poison?
4: Yes. Arsenic.
3: Well, what do you want me to do?
4: Help me open the crypt.
3: What?
4: I want to have a private autopsy performed. Help me get Uncle Miles' body out of that vault. Oh, I know it's a tough job. The thing is sealed solid, but we can do it.
3: You mean without the police knowing about it?
4: Without anybody knowing about it. Mrs. Henderson's visiting her sister, and I managed to send Lucy over to the club.
3: You must be crazy. You're playing with dynamite, Mark. This is something you've got to tell the police now.
4: I can't take that chance.
3: But they'll have to know sometime. You're only delaying...
4: I've got to know first, I tell you. You don't understand, Ted. There was somebody in Uncle Miles' room that night, handing him something in a silver cup. Mrs. Henderson was on the porch by the window. She saw her.
6: She saw her?
4: Ted. She thinks it was
6: my wife.
0: Oh, Lucy.
4: It doesn't mean anything to Mrs. Henderson yet, because she doesn't suspect anything, but, well, Ted, you've got to see why I've got to be sure, why I've got to know how Uncle Miles died. Because it wasn't Lucy, Ted. I know it wasn't.
0: Of course not, Mark. She had an alibi. Well, she was with you at the club, wasn't she?
4: Yes. Except for half an hour.
0: I see.
4: You'll help me, won't you, Ted?
0: When do we start?
4: As soon as you can make it.
0: Okay. Come on now. I'll get your hat. You trot on ahead, and I'll come over as soon as I can see Marie.
4: You're not going to tell her about this?
0: Of course not. I'll think of something. Don't you worry about it.
4: No, thanks, Ted. Thanks a lot.
0: Marie?
5: I'm coming.
0: Darling, Mark asked me to,
5: I know, Ted. Here. You better take these sandwiches with you. You'll be hungry.
0: Oh, but you knew I was going out?
5: Yes, I knew.
0: You listened to us?
5: I couldn't help it, Ted. I had an idea what Mark's visit was about. The talk about his uncle's death. There's a lot of gossip about it in the village. That's why I tried to tell you why I didn't want you to get mixed up in it. But it's too late now, isn't it? I mean, you're going. I can tell by the way you look. Ted, wait a second. There's just one thing I want to tell you before you leave. And that is that no matter what happens, no matter what you find or think or believe, I love you. You'll remember that, won't you?
0: I'll remember you said so, Marie.
7: By the light of a dim kerosene lantern, Mark and Ted Stevens pounded their way through the thick shelf of rock that covered the DePars ancestral tomb, pried open the great slab of stone which lay across the subterranean door, and then at last descended to the dank, ink-black chamber. They found the coffin. They dragged it from its crypt and placed it on the cold stone floor. They unclamped the lid and opened it.
4: Mark!
0: It's empty.
4: What? That's impossible. It can't be.
0: But it is, Mark. You know what this means? That body wasn't in this coffin when it was placed here.
4: I'll swear it was, Ted. From the time that coffin was closed on Uncle Miles, somebody, the Undertaker or Lucy or me, somebody was with it until it was buried. And the crypt was sealed right after.
0: Then somebody beat us to it. Somebody's broken in here ahead of us.
4: Broken in? Listen, Ted. Lucy and I have hardly left the house since the funeral. Do you think anybody could break in here? Smash through that stone and cement without our seeing them or without our hearing them?
0: Well...
4: What?
8: Well, you might as well come on out then.
4: But who is that?
8: Me, Mr. DePars, up here. My name's Captain Brennan. I'm from the office of the Commissioner of Police.
4: From the...
8: I'd like to talk to you if you don't mind, Mr. DePars. Here, follow my flashlight up.
4: But I don't understand... How did you know about this?
8: By listening, mainly. Do you mind if we go up to your house, Mr. DePar?
4: Why, no. Not at all.
8: Oh, thank you. Oh, Freddy.
4: Look here, Captain.
8: Freddy, this is Mr. DePar, Lieutenant Gray.
9: Glad to know you, Mr. DePar.
8: And Mr. Ted Stevens, isn't it?
9: Well, how did you know my name?
8: Very simple. I got the names of everybody who was here at the DePars the day the old man died. You and your wife were included. Oh, here we are.
4: But I don't... Captain, who gave you those names?
8: Why, your housekeeper, of course.
4: Mrs. Henderson?
8: You didn't think Mrs. Henderson saw the dead cat, did you, Mr. DePar? But she did. She also saw you bury it. And we've been interested in the case ever since. Well, nice place you have here, Mr. DePar. Now, let's see... According to Mrs. Henderson, your wife was wearing some kind of a masquerade costume that night. What kind of a thing was it?
4: Well, it was... there, you can see it. It was copied from the dress in that old painting over there.
8: Oh, yes. Funny. Where's the woman's face?
4: It's always been that way, long as I can remember. Somebody must have thrown acid on it or something. Can't blame them much. She was a poisoner.
0: A poisoner?
4: Yes. The story goes that one of my ancestors was responsible for her execution. Marie Dobray, her name was.
8: Oh, yes. I've read about her. Learned all her poison tricks from one of her lovers, a guy by the name of Gaudin St. Croix.
0: Gaudin St.
8: Oh, yes, Mr. Stevens. We cops read now and then.
0: Did you say
10: Good day, sir, Crow.
8: That's French. We call it cross. Absolutely no limit to a cop's education, is there? But to get back to your wife, Mr. Despard, she was dressed like the famous Marie. Now, when Mrs. Henderson looked through that window...
11: Just a minute, Captain. Mrs. Henderson can't prove she saw a thing, and you know it.
8: Now, what do you mean?
11: I mean you haven't any right to insinuate that my wife was in that room.
8: Well, who's insinuating? I'm trying to say that Mrs. Henderson, after thinking it over, realized that she was tricked by the costume. The woman she saw in the funny clothes, handing a cup of poison to your uncle, wasn't your wife at all.
11: What?
8: Because your wife is an unusually tall young woman. And the one Mrs. Henderson saw was fully half a head shorter. More on the order, let's say, of Mr. Stevens' wife.
11: My wife? Captain, why, this is absolutely ridiculous.
8: Well, I don't know. Why, what's the matter, Mr. Stevens? You're trembling like a leaf. Tell me now, just for fun, where was Mrs. Stevens that night?
3: She was home, with me.
8: The whole evening?
3: Certainly.
8: She retired early?
3: Yes, we both did.
8: You, I suppose, were sound asleep by midnight.
3: Yes, I was.
8: Then how do you know where your wife was?
3: Well,
8: Look here, Stevens. She had to have a costume that would match Mrs. Despard's. How did she manage that? Where did she get it?
3: Well, she never had one. She never had a dress like that.
8: And what about our motive? Why did she poison him?
3: I don't know.
8: Not for money, certainly. Then what was it? Hate? Did she hate Miles Despard?
3: Yes, she did. No! Oh, I don't know. I don't know, I tell you.
12: O'Brien?
8: Yes, Freddy?
12: I phoned and got hold of Mrs. Despard, the nurse, all right. That Mrs. Stevens, I couldn't reach her. Her phone won't answer.
8: Okay, have her picked up.
3: I'm going home.
8: Stevens, come back here.
3: I'm

0: have you done? Maria!
1: Oh.
2: Oh, good evening.
1: Who are you?
2: I? My name is Cross. Go down Cross.
1: Cross? Where's my wife? What have you done to her? You fiend, what have you done to my wife?
2: Why, nothing at all, young man. Here, sit down.
1: You're lying. Something's happened to her. The police just phoned. There wasn't an answer. Why are you here?
2: Why am I here? Well, because your wife, reading my chapter on the Dubrays, realized I knew more about the family than even she did. Because she found my phone number on the front cover of the manuscript. And because I know an exceptional case when I hear one. Does that answer your question?
1: No, and you know it doesn't. Can't you see I've got to know whether...
2: Yeah, I see. Whether your wife is that Marie Dubray, who was burnt. Burnt by order of the High Tribunal for all poison cases. The burning court of France. Witchcraft, black magic. The world across the threshold. You're quite sure, no doubt, also, that I'm Gaudin Sainte Croix, who first wooed her. No, my boy. No, my real name happens to be, of all things, Tom Simpson. Most unsuitable for a distinguished writing career. And Marie Dubray is no more your wife's real name than mine is Gaudin Cross.
1: What?
2: Your esteemed wife was an adopted child, Mr. Stevens. Adopted by people in Canada named Dubray. Remote members of the real family of poisoners.
1: I can't believe it. Why? Why didn't she tell me?
2: Why? Because until I told her half an hour ago, she didn't know it herself. You see, in the course of my research on the family, I found out about it. And in the course of talking with your wife, I found out something else. How for years she was haunted by the fear that she might be a poisoner by inheritance, by blood. And you can see, can't you, why she never talked about it. Her past to you?
1: Yes.
2: And yet, Mr. Stevens, you had all but made her forget that past. You. And that's why she was willing to lie. To steal a picture, do anything, in order to hold you to her.
1: Yes, I see that now.
2: You know, young man, I rather think she loves you. But as you will see, though, she comes only when I call her. Mrs. Stevens?
1: You mean she's...
3: Yes, Mr. Cross.
1: Marie, it's you. You're all right?
3: Oh, yes, dear, we're both all right now, and nothing can change it ever.
1: Marie, listen.
3: You want to say Marie, dear? Say Maggie.
1: Maggie?
3: Well, that's my name, my real name. Maggie McTavish. And it's a lovely name, dear. The most beautiful, gorgeous...
1: Darling, please. You don't understand. The police, they think you had something to do with Miles' death.
3: They think I did?
2: So, now, Mr. Stevens, before we go back to the Depas, don't you think you'd better tell me everything that's been said and done up to date? Having just saved your wife's soul from the burning court, now I'll rest her body from the electric chair. Yes, Mr. Depas, truly excellent sherry. Don't you think so, Miss Corbett?
4: Yes. It is very nice.
2: Well, that, ladies and gentlemen, is how I happen to be here. So let us consider first that supernatural hocus-pocus in the crypt. That body that walked out of the sealed tomb. That body that never was in the tomb.
5: Never was in the tomb?
2: No, Mr. Depas. The murderer knew that very soon Mrs. Henderson's story would bring about an investigation. He had to get rid of the well-known corpus delicti.
5: Yes, but who could have kept the body out of the tomb?
2: Who, Mr. Depas? Why, you, sir.
1: What? I don't understand.
2: Well, it's very simple. You had the opportunity. I believe you said yourself you were alone with the body before the burial. And you had the strength. I dare say you carried it down to the furnace. Where it's now probably nothing but ashes.
6: Ridiculous. Why would he spend an hour smashing into a crypt for a body he knew wasn't there?
2: Why, Captain? To impress Mr. Stevens, his witness. And also apparently you.
3: Oh, that's perfectly fantastic.
1: Fantastic? Oh, no, Lucy. Just comic. And I suppose, Mr. Cross, that I also put on a woman's masquerade costume, went into my uncle's room and handed him a nice cup of arsenic.
2: No. That had to be done by a woman. Your accomplice, as matter of fact... Oh, now, come. You mustn't all look at Mrs. Depas, because Mark Depas's one noble act was his frantic effort to prevent his wife from being charged with the crime. A crime which he and nurse Myra Corbett committed.
1: Myra Corbett?
3: Why, you...
2: Yes, sir. Yes, Mr. Stevens, this quiet little lady beside me.
3: Why would I do such a thing?
2: Money, Miss Corbett. A cutout of Mark DePauw's inheritance. Payments for services rendered.
1: That's an absolute lie, Croft.
2: You see, ladies and gentlemen, Captain Brennan never bothered to check Miss Corbett's whereabouts on the night of the murder. Why even think of the nurse? She was the custodian of the old man's health.
3: Oh, you're crazy. You're crazy.
2: And yet, who but a nurse could so naturally offer the old man a cup? A cup he was sure contained medicine.
3: You're making it up. The whole thing. You're just
2: And who but Miss Corbett, living right here in this house, would know what kind of masquerade dress she must copy? Would know when Mrs. Henderson would pass the window that night, pass and see her, and accept her, she hoped, for Lucy DePauw.
3: No. That's not true.
2: Oh, yes, Miss Corbett. Yes, Miss Corbett, that dress was the touch that wrecked you. That was your own idea, wasn't it? Not Mark's. You weren't content with a mere murderer's share of the profits. You wanted a wife's share, half of the whole estate. You wanted Lucy DePauw convicted and out of the way for good. Well, I give you a toast, Miss Corbett, with Mr. DePauw's excellent sherry. To a particularly ruthless poisoner. And yet, you know, on the whole, I'm rather partial to female poisoners. Why, only tonight I...
0: Here, let me get to him.
1: Mr. Cook!
7: What's the matter, Brennan?
8: This man's dead.
1: Dead?
8: And from cyanide, if I know anything. Cyanide from that glass of sherry. Cyanide that a nurse could get quite easily. That glass was right beside you, Miss Corbett, and nobody else was near it. Too bad he didn't drink it as soon as you hoped. A second ago, we had nobody to use against you. But we have now, Miss Corbett. We have now. And I arrest you for the murder of Gordon Cross.

0: 5 months ago that the prominent author was murdered. And tonight, Myra Corbett pays with her life for that crime. The former nurse, at first protesting her innocence, in recent
1: years has grown... I'm in here, dear.
2: Oh. I thought you might... What did you cut it off for?
1: Huh? What do you mean?
2: The radio.
1: Oh. Oh, yeah, well, I thought you wanted to talk.
2: Poor Ted. Don't you think I know you better than that? What was on the radio?
1: Well, there wasn't... Okay. It was about Myra Corbett. She goes to the chair tonight.
2: Oh.
1: I didn't think you wanted to be reminded.
2: I don't, really. But making such an effort to hide it only keeps it alive, doesn't it? All right, darling. Know what I came in to ask? If you wanted a cocktail before dinner?
1: The largest one you've got.
2: Fine. I'll get out the ice cube.
1: I know. If I'll fix up the fire. Okay, Maria. A deal. Where are some papers to start it?
2: Right there by the bookcase. And the name's not Marie. It's Maggie. Because, darling, Marie's dead and gone forever.

0: three, we're never dead. Neither of us. It was your hand that touched that glass. I know that now. And I could return the favor. But instead, I shall ask that you dispatch your husband. This one, like all the others, now. Just a little bit of poison in the drink, Marie. Any kind of a drink.
1: What kind, Ted?
2: Hmm?
1: What kind of a cocktail shall we have?
2: Oh, any kind, darling. Any kind at all.

You've just heard The Burning Court from John Dixon Carr's famous novel, the first in Columbia's new series of outstanding classics and chills by world-famous authors. Tonight's play, ladies and gentlemen, has one rather special significance we think you'd like to know about. As you perhaps have heard, every fine comedian is said to cherish a secret desire to do an abrupt about-face. He pines for the part of a blackguard. Well, tonight you witness the fulfillment of one such desire. The role of that literary and quite infamous diehard, Gordon Cross, was portrayed by none other than Hollywood's expert provoker of laughs, Charlie Ruggles, here in New York for the world premiere of his latest screen success, Friendly Enemies. The role of Marie, well, that was enacted by a young lady who long ago won national acclaim as one of Broadway's most accomplished dramatic actresses, Miss Julie Hayden. Thank you, Charlie Ruggles and Miss Julie Hayden, for your splendid performances. The play tonight, as all plays in this series, was produced and directed by Charles Zander, written by Harold Medford, and scored by Bernard Herrmann. Next week, we bring you an intensely exciting and moving drama, The Life of Nellie James. This is the Columbia Broadcasting System.

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16: suspense.
18: My dear niece, I'm writing you this letter in explanation of certain recent actions of mine, about which you're probably curious. As you know, since that day 4 years ago when your dear uncle died, may he rest in peace, I've been living a busy, if lonely, life. Fortunately, in a city as small as Hilton, one has many friends. But they in no way could make up for the loneliness I felt. As you recall, you were continually urging me to try to get some sort of a position. And so, finally, I took your advice and placed an advertisement in our local paper. It was 6 weeks ago this next Friday that I inserted the ad. I'm sure you must have chuckled when you read it.
19: Widowed woman, genteel, some secretarial experience, drives own car, desires position of interest with reliable business house. Address Miss Emily Rogers, Box 2B, or phone Hilton 22412.
18: I was somewhat surprised to receive a reply the next morning. I finished my breakfast. Yes, you're right. I still drink a cup of hot water when arising each morning. I'd finished at all events when the phone rang. Hello?
20: Mrs. Emily Rogers, please.
18: This is she speaking.
20: I'm calling about the ad you ran in the evening paper yesterday.
18: Oh, yes.
20: I think I can offer you a position you'd be interested in, Mrs. Rogers. My name is Bruce.
18: How do you do, Mr. Bruce?
20: We have a very small publishing house, Mrs. Rogers, and need someone to take care of any of the contacts we might wish to make in your part of the country.
18: Oh, aren't you from Hilton, then?
20: No. No, our offices are in Los Angeles. We'd pay you $50 a week, providing you could use your home as an office, although there wouldn't be much office work required. As I say, the position primarily would be one of establishing contacts.
18: Quite. It sounds fine, Mr.
20: Bruce.
18: It sounds fine, Mr. Bruce.
20: Good, good. Well, then, consider yourself under salary beginning immediately, Mrs. Rogers. I'll phone you again as soon as there's something more definite for you to do.
18: And that's how I got the job. I assumed, naturally, that I would immediately receive instructions from Mr. Bruce as to how I should go about establishing contacts. The first word I had after the telephone conversation was when the postman arrived the next Saturday with an envelope for me, containing a check for $50. There was no return address on the envelope, and the check was a personal one, bearing no company name. It was signed R.L. Bruce. Three weeks went by in this fashion. Each Saturday I would receive the $50 check in the mail, but always the envelope was without a return address, and the check was a personal check. All the envelopes were postmarked Los Angeles, but other than that, I haven't the smallest clue as to the identity of the company by which I was employed. I've always believed that money is very precious. And as your uncle, may his soul rest in peace, used to say, no self-respecting person would accept it without doing a lick of work for it. I was dissatisfied with the arrangement. I would tell this Mr. Bruce when he phoned that I wished to resign my position with his small publishing house. It was on the Wednesday, after the arrival of the third check, that I again received a telephone call from Mr. Bruce. He was charming, as he'd been on the first call. And before I had the chance to tell him of my wish to resign...
20: Well, I have your first assignment for you, Mrs. Rogers.
18: Oh, I wanted to talk to you about that, Mr. Bruce.
20: Oh, getting impatient, were you? Well, this will keep you busy for a while.
18: Really?
20: Yes, and Mr. Paul Stevens will arrive in Hilton this afternoon. Now, he's one of our most promising new authors, and I'm going to have to ask a big favor of you, Mrs. Rogers.
18: Why, what sort of a favor, Mr. Bruce?
20: Well, Mr. Stevens has some rewriting on a novel we plan publishing in a few months, and too many people interrupt him here in Los Angeles, so I wonder if you could put him up at your home until he finishes.
18: Why, I don't know.
20: Oh, he'll be no bother, Mrs. Rogers, and of course, all expenses will be covered. He has an awful lot of work to do.
18: Well, I suppose I could.
20: Oh, that's fine, that's fine. It's just a place for him to get away. Oh, and one more favor.
18: Yes?
20: Just so we're sure he's not bothered, please don't tell anyone he's staying with you.
18: And that's all I knew of the job, my dear niece. Well, at last I'd be doing something for my pay, which to me was very important. I waited around the house all day, afraid to leave, even to do my shopping, for fear I'd miss the telephone call from Mr. Stevens. It was quite late in the afternoon, almost 5 o'clock, when the telephone rang. Hello?
0: Mrs. Rogers?
18: This is Mrs. Rogers.
0: This is Paul Stevens, Mrs. Rogers.
18: Oh, yes, Mr. Stevens. I've been expecting your call. Where are you? I'll come and pick you up.
0: Oh, that's very kind of you. I'm at the corner... just a minute. The corner of Brookside and Sierra Madre.
18: The corner of Brookside and Sierra Madre. Fine. I'll be driving a black Buick convertible, and the right fender's dented. A parking station attendant did it.
0: Black Buick convertible. I'll be waiting. Bye.
18: Goodbye, Mr. Stevens. Oh, Mr. Stevens. Oh. I remembered I hadn't asked Mr. Stevens what he looked like, so that I would be able to recognize him. Oh, but then I thought that Brookside and Sierra Madre is not a busy intersection, and that the chances of there being more than one stranger at the corner were slight. I left the house immediately and drove through town to where Brookside crosses Sierra Madre. The first nervousness I felt was when, arriving at the corner, I found myself faced with this problem of identification. There were many cars, and a rather large and excited crowd gathered at the corner.
21: Now, stand back, everybody, please.
22: Oh, hello there, Mrs. Rogers.
18: Officer, what's happened?
22: A hit-and-run accident a few minutes ago.
18: Oh, how dreadful. Who was hit?
22: A man about 35. No one I know.
18: Was he badly hurt?
22: He's dead.
18: Oh, that's awful.
22: Yeah. Oh, please, now, back.
18: Officer, I was supposed to meet someone, a gentleman here, a Mr. Paul Stevens. I don't suppose that this poor gentleman could be...
22: Well, now, the ambulance will be here in a few minutes, Mrs. Rogers. I'll call you when we find out who it is, if you like.
18: Would you? I'd be very grateful.
22: I'll call you later. All right, now, please, kids, stand back, will you?
23: Mrs. Rogers?
18: Yes?
23: I'm sorry to have kept you waiting. I'm Paul Stevens.
18: Mr. Stevens? Oh, I'm so relieved. Well, of course, please get in. The accident upset me. I was afraid for a minute it was you.
23: No, it wasn't me.
18: Won't you get in?
23: Thank you.
18: Have you had your dinner?
23: Yes, thank you. I'd like to go to your house, if you don't mind.
18: Well, of course, Mr. Stevens. It won't take long. I was really terribly relieved. And I thought what a worrier I was. Because for a few minutes, I really had been sure that Paul Stevens was dead. But now everything was fine. I tried making conversation with Mr. Stevens on the drive home, but he seemed tired, not inclined to talk. And so we drove quietly back through town and to my house. We went inside, and I showed Mr. Stevens up to his room, and then went into the living room to tidy up. The telephone rang as I was setting out some ashtrays. Hello?
24: Hello, Mrs. Rogers. This is Officer Barnes.
18: Oh, yes, Officer. I'm glad you called. I wanted to tell you that I met
24: Mr. I checked that identification for you.
18: Yes, that's what I wanted to tell you, Officer.
24: The name was Paul Stevens, all right. We had a handbill on him, is how we knew. He was wanted for a payroll robbery in L.A. And he wasn't hit by a car. He was thrown from a car. He was murdered. Hello?
18: I couldn't answer. I stood there, frozen, with the telephone receiver in my hand, looking at the door to the hallway, where the man who called himself Paul Stevens stood, smiling tightly, holding a gun in his hand. A gun that was pointed right at me.

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0: And now, Roma Wines bring back to our Hollywood soundstage Dame Mae Whitty as Aunt Emily in My Dear Niece, a play well calculated to keep you in...

0: My mouth felt frozen. My throat dry. I stared fascinated down the barrel of the gun pointing at me.
1: Mrs. Rogers. Are you there, Mrs. Rogers? Hello? Hello?
2: Thank him and hang up.
1: Hello, Mrs. Rogers. Are you all right?
0: Yes. Yes. I'm all right, officer. I was...
2: Thank him and hang up.
0: I was... Thank you, officer. He walked away from me then and sat across the room where he could watch me and also see anyone who might come to the front door. The gun rested in his lap. I stood and stared at him. My mind raced. I tried to think of what to do. I was surprised when he spoke.
2: Sit down, if you like.
0: Who are you? Why did you tell me you were Mr. Stevens?
2: Sit down.
0: Who are you? How dare you pretend to be Mr. Stevens?
2: I'm stupid.
0: What?
2: I didn't think they'd find out who he was. I didn't know he was hot.
0: You killed?
2: Yes. I killed Paul Stevens.
0: That's all he would say. I tried to find out who he was and why he'd chosen me and why he killed Mr. Stevens and what he was going to do next, but he wouldn't answer me. He wouldn't say anything. He looked over at me occasionally and smiled. It was beginning to get dark, and I got up to turn on the lights.
2: What are you doing?
0: It's dark. I thought I...
2: I like it dark.
0: My house doesn't look well in the dark.
2: We'll be going out in a few minutes, Mrs. Rogers.
0: Where are we going?
2: Oh, we're going out for dinner, Mrs. Rogers. You're going to be my dinner guest. Why did the cop call you?
0: How did you know he called me?
2: The phone upstairs. I was expecting a call. Why did he call you?
0: I thought you were dead. I thought Mr. Stevens was dead.
2: All right. Get your face on, Mrs. Rogers. I have a very important engagement.
0: We left the house then, got in the car, and drove to a restaurant I'd never been in before. It's on the highway, out past the other side of town, and has quite a bad reputation. The man didn't know where it was, but he knew the name. All the while I was trying to remember who he was. I say remember because there was something familiar about him. But what that something was, my dear niece, I couldn't for the life of me think. An attendant took the car when we arrived at the roadhouse and we went inside. We just sat down at a table when a small and very thin, dark-complexioned man slid into the seat next to the man who wasn't Mr. Stevens.
3: What are you doing here?
2: I had to come. It didn't work. They found out who he was.
3: Why didn't you stay hidden?
2: She knows I'm not Stevens. The cop told him.
3: You could stay at her house anyway, couldn't you? You have to come out where people can pick you up.
2: Take it easy, Al.
3: Nuts easy. What's the matter with you? Mary figures out a foolproof way for you to get rid of a guy and hide out right under the cops' noses, and then you go and louse up the whole deal.
2: It's not loused up.
3: It will be if you don't get away quick.
2: Maybe. Oh, I don't think you've met Mrs. Rogers. Mrs. Rogers, this is Mr. Al Newholt, who owns this restaurant.
0: Yes.
3: Hiya. Look, you better get back to L.A.
2: What good would it do? Have you got any contacts in that part of the country?
0: Suddenly, I knew. I knew who the man was. Because as he talked to Al, I remembered that voice.
4: We need someone to take care of any contacts we might wish to make in your part of the country.
0: It was Mr. Bruce. The same Mr. Bruce who'd given me my job and sent me the checks and who'd called me that morning and told me to expect Mr. Stevens that afternoon and to put up Mr. Stevens at my home for a while.
3: How did they find out?
2: What?
3: You said they found out who he was. How?
2: He was hot. They had pictures and prints on him. I dumped him at the corner just before I met her.
0: You're Mr. Bruce.
3: He did that payroll job, man. What did you say?
0: He's Mr. Bruce.
2: Well, that's very good, Mrs. Rogers. How did you know?
0: I just remembered your voice.
2: It doesn't make any difference. You know too much about this anyway.
0: Doesn't make any difference?
2: You want me to take her with me, Al?
3: I don't want her around here. Somebody might have seen her car drive in. They'd look.
2: I think we'll go back to her house and start fresh. That way it'll be harder checking where she went.
3: Whatever you do, do it now. The crowd starts coming for dinner soon and someone will see you.
2: Yeah, okay. Shall we leave now, Mrs. Rogers?
0: Where are we going?
2: We're going to your house, Mrs. Rogers. After that, I'm not sure. But, I think I'll have to kill you.
0: We left then. I can't describe my fright. But it all seemed so hopeless that I suppose I was more resigned than frightened. We drove back through town, Mr. Bruce sitting very quietly next to me in the front seat. My car's not new, as you know, and although I often have trouble with it, I never before had the horn stick. But that night, it stuck, right on the corner of Brookside and Sierra Madre.
1: Stop blowing your horn.
0: I'm sorry, Mr. Bruce. I'm not blowing my horn. It's gotten stuck.
1: Stop the car. Stop the car. Now, stay where you are, and don't try to drive away, see?
0: Yes, I see.
1: Let's get out of here.
5: You, got the horn fixed, Mrs. Rogers?
1: Who's that?
5: Evening, Mrs. Rogers.
1: Tell him everything's all right.
5: Want me to fix that horn for you?
0: Mr. Mayor, no, thank you. It's all right.
5: Oh, it only take me a second to fix it so you can use it.
0: Never mind. Mr. Mayors, this is Mr. Paul Stevens.
5: Oh, great to meet you.
1: How are you?
5: I see you pulled them wires to stop the horn. I usually take care of Mrs. Rogers' car myself. Makes me feel funny when something goes wrong with it.
1: Oh, of course.
0: I'll bring it in the morning, Mr. Mayors.
5: Oh, no sense you're bothering Mrs. Rogers. I'll go along with you now if you like and take you home. Not safe driving without a horn.
0: Oh, I think that's an excellent idea.
2: I believe you said you wanted to show me the town this evening, Mrs. Rogers. Wouldn't you need the car?
0: Well, I suppose...
2: I was looking forward to the drive. You don't mind?
0: Oh, no, of course. You'll pick the car up, though, in the morning, Mr. Mayors. I had promised Mr. Stevens I'd take him for a ride.
5: Sure, of course.
2: Thanks for your trouble, Mr. Mayor.
5: Oh, glad to help. It is such a little town, we all know each other and like each other and like to help each other. That so, Mrs. Rogers?
0: Yes.
5: Well, good night, Mrs. Rogers. And I'm glad to have met you, Mr. Stevens.
0: The rest of the drive was uneventful. The street lights were on now, and flashes of light from them darted into the car and lighted up the sullen face of the man who sat tensely by my side. I tried to remember all the conversations I'd had with him,

0: Operator.
1: I'd like long distance, please. Crestview 9177 in Los Angeles.
0: Crestview 9177. One moment, please.
2: Los Angeles.
0: Hilton calling Crestview 9177.
2: Crestview 9177. One moment, please.
0: Hello?
3: All right, give it to me. Mary, look, meet me at Al's as soon as you can get here. Something's wrong. No, I'm all right. I'll tell you later. Get here fast. Now, you got any pets you want to feed before we leave?
1: Where are we going?
3: Oh, a little trip. You ready to go? Don't answer that.
1: It might be the operator calling back. She'll wonder.
3: Okay. Answer it. But I'm right here.
1: Hello?
4: Mrs. Rogers, this is Officer Barnes. Say, oh, yes, operator.
1: Oh, yes, operator.
4: Is he still there? Say yes or no, operator.
1: Yes, operator.
4: Well, stall him a while. We're coming after him.
1: Thank you, operator. Dear Mr. Mayers, he'd understood me, and he told the police. And they were going to save me. Well, you just can't imagine. I felt exactly like the heroine in a motion picture. I simply had to prevent Mr. Bruce from leaving the house. Just a few minutes, the officer said. Just time enough for them to get here.
3: All right. Let's get going.
1: I wish I knew where we were going. Do I have to take anything with me? Will we be gone long?
3: Yeah. A long time.
1: Oh, then I need several changes of clothes. Let me think. My brown suit. Or would the gray be better? It's older,
3: but... Come on. You won't need anything.
1: Oh!
3: Huh?
1: The heater.
3: What?
1: I left the heater on in the other room. I'd better turn it off. I wouldn't like anything to catch on fire when we are gone.
3: Fire? You mean those heaters could set the house on fire?
1: No, not really. I meant that... Well, I'd rather not pay a gas bill that's been run up against me because I neglected to turn the heater off.
3: All right, but make it fast. Well? Come on, what's the trouble?
1: Oh, this thing always sticks. I never can fix it. I remember I did it last fall. I was just starting off to meet my niece, Mary, and...
3: Here, let me do it. There.
1: Thank you. Now I feel better about it. I'm sure there must be something I've forgotten. Now let me think.
3: Come on. Now you ready?
1: Yes. I'm ready. It was quiet on my street. Peaceful and dark. All the neighbors' lights were out, except for the Gaines' across the way. One light was on upstairs in the back of their house. It threw a diffused pattern diagonally across the pavement. And I thought for a minute that I saw a figure move suddenly towards us. Mr. Bruce motioned to me to go ahead, and I walked slowly down the path towards the car. I could feel Mr. Bruce a few steps behind me. Suddenly, it happened.
5: Hold him high, Bruce.
3: What?
5: Get down, Mrs. Rogers.
3: What?
5: Oh, there you are.
3: Mrs. Rogers, are you all right?
1: Yes, I'm all right. Thank you. I,

And there it is, Mary, the explanation I promised you. I felt as your aunt that I should tell you how you happened to be in the penitentiary. When Mr. Al in the roadhouse first mentioned your name, I was suspicious. But not until Mr. Bruce made the phone call to you did I begin to piece the story together. You had suggested the advertisement. Your husband answered it and employed me. If only you'd told me, my dear, that you'd gotten married when you were in Los Angeles. After all, I'm your only living relative, and I could have come to your wedding. Then this whole thing wouldn't have happened, would it, dear? Because I would have known Mr. Bruce all the time. Let me know after the trial what your new address is to be, and I'll continue writing. As always, Aunt Emily.

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1: 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R-O-M-A. 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
2: Mrs. Mae Whitty, as always, it's been a great pleasure to me to appear on Suspense. And I want to thank Mr. Spear for his usual splendid help, and Mr. Wally Mayer as Mr. Bruce for his excellent support, and all the other members of the cast who've all been so helpful. About next Thursday's Suspense, it seems that a gentleman of questionable reputation, a racetrack swindler who is, I believe the phrase is, hot, answers an advertisement which apparently offers him free transportation from New York to California. How this leads to the committing of one murder and the uncovering of another should give that excellent actor, George Caloris, something to get his teeth into. I'll be listening, as I'm sure you will be, next Thursday. And don't forget the March of Dimes. Thank you.
0: Thank you, Dame Mae Whitty. Next Thursday, same time, Roma Wines will bring you Mr. George Caloris as star of Suspense, radio's outstanding theater of thrills.
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4: You are about to hear a story based on actual events. 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
5: Autolite and its 96,000 dealers bring you Mr. Herbert Marshall in a story taken from life. Tonight's presentation of
4: Suspense. Tonight, Autolite presents Betrayal in Vienna, the true story of a man who traitorously destroyed an empire, starring Mr. Herbert Marshall.
5: Well, there's Stanley Smart, baseball's genial genius. How do you like the series, Stan?
6: The World Series, Hollow?
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4: And now, with Betrayal in Vienna and the performance of Mr. Herbert Marshall, Autolite hopes once again to keep you in suspense.
7: September 15, 1913. Today started much like any other, but one thing I now understand, it will end differently. And more than the day will end, much more. This afternoon I called, as I often do, on the Countess von Lenau. I asked not to be announced and stood unnoticed in the doorway. Her charming salon was crowded with guests and overflowing with music, and the familiar, brilliant scene was suddenly precious to me. Then I heard Lieutenant Haushofer's voice, low but sharp in my ear.
8: Colonel.
7: Yes?
8: We just received word. Helsinger was shot this morning as a spy.
7: Come. Now, what did you hear?
8: 14:26 o'clock. A wireless message from Petersburg to the Russian embassy. May I fetch you something, sir? Water? Here, let me help you to a chair.
7: No, I'll be all right.
8: Sir, I know, everyone knows how much Captain Helsinger meant to you. The report said he died with great courage.
7: Enough?
8: Yes, sir. They've done us the courtesy of sending his body home. Have you any instructions, sir?
7: Talk to General Stryker. Arrange a military funeral with all honors.
8: Of course, sir.
7: That's all.
8: Yes, sir.
7: Oscar Helsinger dead. I'd known, of course, but like a stupid child, I'd hoped and believed some miracle would save him. Somehow I found the strength to leave. It was dusk, the blue hour. Up and down the broad avenues, lights were coming on. I hailed a cab to go to the post office, and sitting alone in the back of the carriage, I suddenly knew I had to leave Vienna. Say goodbye for good. Never had I felt so old. My driver stopped at the side entrance to the central post office. I told him to wait. Before I went in, I turned the collar of my top coat up and pulled my hat brim down. It was closing time, and the great building was almost deserted. I crossed to the main desk.
9: Yes, sir?
7: Opera box, number 13. Well, the letter's addressed to opera box number 13.
9: Yes, of course, sir. I look. One moment.
7: I am in a hurry.
9: Yes, sir, I'm looking. I don't seem to find... You're sure there are letters, sir? I mean, addressed like you said?
7: Oh, certainly. They've been here weeks. I've been too busy to call for them.
9: Yes, sir, but I don't...
7: You're looking on the wrong side. The box to your right there.
9: Oh, yes, sir. I was confused. I'm sorry. Here you are, sir.
7: Thank you.
9: Sir, just a minute.
7: Yes?
9: Did you notice, does it look like rain tonight? I mean, did you notice the weather?
7: The weather? There's not a cloud or breath of wind. Good night. Kaiserhof Café, hurry. I looked back. A man was running across the street toward the post office. I wondered then, had I almost stepped into that abyss which for 2 long years had yawned at my feet? I opened the letters with my penknife. In one envelope, 6,000 kronen. In the other, 8,000. No note. No writing of any kind. I put the money in my wallet, folded the envelopes, and put them in my pocket. 14,000 kronen in my pocket. 300,000 in a bank of Rome. I was rich. Very rich. And having made my decision to leave, I was free. At the Kaiserhof Café, I changed to another cab, a routine precaution, and went to my hotel. There I put on my dress uniform for the last time. I looked in the mirror and saluted myself. Said goodbye to being Colonel Alfred Radl, commander of the 8th Corps, creator of the Emperor Franz Joseph's Black Cabinet. Colonel Alfred Radl, a name whispered with terror in every capital of the world. I decided to dine at Holbaum's and asked for a table where I could watch the dancing.
10: Good evening, Colonel Radl.
7: Good evening.
10: I'm sorry, sir. I see you don't remember me.
7: But I do very well.
10: Huh?
7: Istanbul, 1909. I sent you there in July and you remained through November. In your reports, you complained of the heat, but you nevertheless did a good job. Your number was Q41. You're an Austrian citizen. Your mother was Greek. And you speak both Greek and Turkish.
10: Oh, that's enough, sir. I've won my wager.
7: Wager?
10: I told my friend, he's sitting over at that table, that I met you only once, 5 years ago. It was certain you'd remember me. I was right. Your memory's infallible. And what a blessing in your work, Herr Colonel.
7: A mixed blessing, my friend.
10: Hmm? Oh, I see what you mean, sir. I suppose there are some things in every man's life he'd just as soon forget. Eh?
7: Exactly. But he was thinking of the innocent follies of a man's youth, while I was thinking, remembering again with icy clarity that day 2 years ago when my secret life began. How I wished I could forget that day. For until then, I enjoyed my life, my friends, and most of all my work. For I had created a secret service, which I could have matched with Scotland Yard or the Dersim Bureau. But that day, I remember it was cool and bright, and I drove early as usual to the Abgunden Gesellschaft, that vast beehive of activity which I directed. I hurried through the many self-locking doors, the labyrinth I had created, the web I had built, until at last I reached the center of the web where I, the spider, lived. There were several people in my outer office, among them Oscar Helsinger, my dearest friend, the person I trusted above any man in the world. When I came in, he embraced me.
11: Congratulations, Alfred.
7: For what?
11: I was telling Lieutenant Haushofer, today's an important anniversary. 6 years to the day since you and I were assigned to counter-espionage.
7: It is. And I suppose we can congratulate ourselves. Lieutenant Haushofer, do I have any appointments?
12: There's someone waiting inside. And this man, he's one of the agents you assigned to follow Madame Baudard.
7: Oh, yes. Well, has she been arrested?
9: Well, no, sir, not yet.
7: She's still under surveillance?
9: Well, not exactly, Herr Colonel.
7: Then tell me exactly.
9: We don't know where she is. She gave us the slip.
7: Impossible.
9: Well, first she went into the flower market, through the east door. We stayed right behind her, Fritz and me.
7: Idiots! One of you should have covered the front door.
9: Yes, sir, I know. Inside the market, we lost her in the crowd. And then by luck, I spotted her later near the bridge. Fritz wasn't with me.
7: You lost her twice.
9: Well, she's clever, Madame Baudard. She was walking fast and she dropped something. I leaned down to pick it up, and when I looked up, she was gone. It was just her handkerchief she dropped.
7: I don't care if it was the blueprints of the fortifications on the Marne. On page 31 of my manual, I say that one should never change objectives. Your objective was Madame Baudard, not the contents of her purse.
9: Yes, sir.
7: You and the other agent are relieved of further duties. Dismissed.
9: Yes, sir.
7: You said someone else waiting for me, Lieutenant Haushofer?
12: Yes, sir, in your office. It's Major Rakowski, sir, the new chargé d'affaires at the Russian embassy. Probably a courtesy call.
7: Oscar, wait for me.
11: No hurry, Alfred.
7: Good morning, Major Rakowski.
13: Good morning, Colonel Radel.
7: Sit down, Major.
13: Thank you.
7: A cigar, Major?
13: No.
7: Excuse me, then. Now, then, I'm very busy, Rakowski. Can we come to the point or save it for another day?
13: To the point. I quite agree. I don't enjoy a chess game when I have my opponent's queen. I have yours, Radel. You're checkmated.
7: You are sure you don't want a cigar?
13: I neither smoke cigars nor opium.
7: Indeed.
13: Yes. Some men smoke both.
7: To the point, Major?
13: That, Herr Radel, is the point. The period. And the sentence preceding this period? You will henceforth deliver to me, as the representative of the Tsar of the Russias, all secret military plans of the Imperial Austro-Hungarian armies.
7: Is that all?
13: For the present?
7: If I for one moment took you seriously, you wouldn't leave this building alive.
13: And what's one life, more or less? But the secret. The secret of one Alfred Radel, that he is a dope addict. That secret, plus facts, names, places, dates, is in the files of my embassy. Unless you agree, those facts will be brought first to the attention of General Stryker, then to Franz Josef himself. Let me assure you, this is no pipe dream, Herr Radel. This is real. And these 20,000 gold kronen are also real. We'll arrange future payments through the post office. You wonder why we pay when we don't have to, huh? Well, because the money will be some consolation for you, and we are not unfriendly. Oh, come here, Radel. You needn't fear you'll be discovered. Who'd suspect a man in your position? Well, I know this has been sudden, but you realize you have no choice.
7: No choice.
13: 1 week from today, then, at the Ester Café on Birkenstrasse. They'll be there at 2. Good day, Herr Radel.
14: Oh, Alfred, you finished?
7: Huh? Oh, yes, finished.
14: Why, you look pale, Alfred. I didn't notice before.
7: I'm tired.
14: Oh, you work too hard. Oh, I have a gift for you. Special memento for today. For the anniversary I mentioned. Here, it's a penknife.
7: A knife?
14: You're thinking of the old saying about a knife between friends. But it doesn't mean friends like you and me. You know, I wanted to have that silk sheath embroidered with your name and insignia, but there wasn't time. I can still have it done.
7: No need. No, I'll have it done. It's a beautiful piece of work. The knife.
14: I thought so.
7: Ask, tell me. What creature devours spiders?
14: Why, I don't know.
7: I'll tell you, Oscar. Another spider. Spiders devour everything, even their own.
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0: I, the spider, devouring even my own, betraying my own, my country, my friends. But it's not really hard to betray your friends, not at first. The world doesn't change for you overnight. The sun shines in the morning and warms you. And a woman is still beautiful. Everything goes on as it did for a while. For myself, I constructed excuses. That plan for the three-pronged invasion of Serbia, which I handed over, can be changed. Then the Russians' information will be useless. As soon as I conquer the opium habit, and I am conquering it, I'll be free. Yes, I explained to myself, comforted myself. But still at night, I often felt a chill go through me. For in the dark corners of my mind, I knew I was a traitor to my people, my friends, my country.
1: Relu, we have decided on the following plan. You'll arrest one of our spies, a certain Austrian named Zane. You'll put him on trial. You may sentence him to death.
0: Am I permitted to ask why?
1: Zane is expendable, shall we say? But that's not our major purpose. You're a master at intrigue. Suppose you give me your guess.
0: I will catch a Russian spy. I will force him into confession, since I will know everything about him using your files. The public will be amazed, shocked, pleased. I will be an even greater hero, and therefore more valuable to you.
1: Radel, I fully believe you are worth the 100,000 kronen a year we pay you.
0: It's a small price for the destruction of an empire.
1: If I may be so bold, Herr Radel, that's the first stupid statement I've ever heard you make. You're not destroying this empire. Corruption and decadence are doing that. 1,001 corruptions, not yours alone.
0: Are we more corrupt than you?
1: We are not corrupt, in my opinion.
0: Then you are a fool.
1: Perhaps. But I'm a fool who's calling the tune, whereas you're a wise man who's dancing to it. Am I right, Herr Radel?
0: He was right. I danced to his tune. I had to. I ordered the arrest of the Austrian citizen Adolf Zane. He went on trial, charged with treason, with betrayal of his country to the Russians. The trial was an enormous success. I stunned the court and astonished the world with my knowledge of Zane. I knew every step he'd taken for the past 5 years, every penny he'd collected, every secret he'd sold.
2: But how could you know this? How could you possibly know it?
3: Unless... Confine yourself to answering questions, Herr Zane. Proceed, Colonel Radel.
0: On the 19th of March at 11 p.m., you turned over to a Russian representative all the correspondence... The most secret correspondence between our beloved emperor and the Kaiser of the Germans. Isn't that true?
2: Yes. Yes, it's true. But how could you know?
0: Do you know the penalty for your crime?
2: Yes.
0: Tell me.
2: Death by hanging.
0: And what else? What else?
2: I don't know.
0: The convicted traitor will be buried in civilian clothes in an unmarked grave.
2: Colonel, for the love... I wasn't the only one. What about Arnold Sonderheim? He's just as guilty as I am.
0: You will answer questions.
2: And Hoffman Kish. He's been a spy for 2 years, right in the bureau.
0: Silence!
3: Colonel Radel, if this man has accomplices, surely the court wishes to hear.
0: Of course, Your Honor, but...
3: While it cannot save this miserable man's life to tell us their names, it will in some way redeem him in the eyes of his countrymen. Proceed, Adolf Say.
0: It wasn't that I was afraid he would betray me. He didn't know. Nobody knew except Major Rakovsky himself. But I had been ordered to arrest one spy, try one spy, have one spy executed. And now he was implicating others. When the trial ended, I was congratulated by the Crown Prince himself. I was the most celebrated man in the Empire. But at 3 that morning, I was summoned to a meeting.
1: You fool! We gave you Zane. Not Sonderheim and Kish.
0: I could not control him.
1: If you had the brains you pretend you... Well, never mind. The damage is done. Now, we want the name of your top agent in Petersburg.
0: No.
1: I hope that was an involuntary no.
0: I no longer use opium, Major. I'm no longer your man.
1: Ah? And how about the letters addressed to Opera Box 13, Herr Radel? The letters fat with kronen you've called for so regularly. You're no longer a dope addict. But you're a traitor. Then we can prove it. Now come, the name of your top agent.
0: But why, for what?
1: Your prestige has been built up at great expense to us. Now we must repair our own prestige.
0: I won't do it. Plans are one thing. People are another.
1: Ah, don't be naive. When your Austrian armies march, they'll be sliced to ribbons because of you. Thousands of men will die.
0: Men I don't know.
1: Don't trifle with us, Radl. The name.
0: In Helsingfors, there's a man. Hjalmar Kekkonen.
1: Nobody. I want your key man.
0: In Kiev.
1: Key man, Radl? Who is in Petersburg?
0: In Petersburg? No one in Petersburg.
1: There is, that much we know. His name. His name!
0: And there is an importer on the Nevsky Prospect. His name is Mirachensky. He is our top agent.
1: Ah?
0: His real name is Oscar Helsinger. He is my friend. When Oscar was arrested, he smuggled a message out to me. Alfred, someone close to you betrayed me. Find out who. I thought then of suicide, but I waited, hoping for some miracle. Then today, word came that he was dead, and I knew there was nothing left for me in Vienna. But in Italy, in the sun... I didn't finish my dinner. I decided to pack and leave Vienna immediately and catch the train for Rome that leaves short after midnight. At my hotel, I started across the great, bright, nearly deserted lobby.
4: Colonel Radl!
0: Yes?
4: We found this silk thing. Looks like a knife sheath.
1: Is it yours?
0: Where did you find it? I must have dropped it when I left my room. I value it a great deal. You see, it was a gift from a friend. From a dead friend, betrayed by me. His dead hand reaching out to trap me. For at that moment I knew I was lost. Knew with dreadful certainty where I had dropped the sheath. In the cab, the fiacre I took from the post office. It had been found there by... Slowly I looked around the lobby and saw them. Drably dressed men, too obviously not looking in my direction. The postal clerk had signaled them when I called for the letters. They'd arrived too late, but somehow, by some stroke of impossible luck, they'd found the cab I took. And they'd traced me to my hotel.
4: There's your elevator, sir.
0: I'm not going up.
4: Yes, sir?
0: I have a headache. I think I'll take a walk. When I went out through the big revolving door, I knew without looking that the two men were behind me. My boots rang on the paving, but when I stopped, their footsteps sounded a moment behind me. I crossed the park. They followed. I knew they wouldn't kill me in the street. The government wouldn't risk the scandal. But with pain and pride, I knew, too, they would surely kill me somewhere. For men from the organization I had created would follow their quarry to the ends of the earth. I ducked in through a great coffee house and cut out another door. One was waiting there. The other followed me through. I tried to trick them then by tearing the envelopes to bits. The envelopes marked opera box number 13, strewing the paper in their path. But they were well trained by me. They never faltered. They left the evidence blowing down the dark street in order not to lose their man. Then I knew it was hopeless. I went back to my hotel and sat down in my room to wait. The door is unlocked. Gentlemen, I've been expecting you. Good evening, Prince Otto. Good evening, General. Good evening, Lieutenant Hauswurfer.
3: Colonel Radl, we would like a complete account of all your activities.
0: I will write an account, if you'll permit the time.
3: Of course.
5: Colonel, how could you have done it?
0: It wasn't difficult. Treason takes over a man's heart as the camel invaded the poor Arab's tent. A little at a time. First, a man betrays himself.
5: But how, sir? A man like you?
0: I indulged myself. I was an opium addict. Committed to opium, I was forced to commit myself further.
3: Have you a gun, Colonel?
0: That's the best way, of course.
6: Have you a gun?
0: No, sir.
6: Lieutenant?
5: I have a Luger. General Stryker, I believe, carries a Mauser.
0: I prefer the Luger.
5: Here you are, then, sir.
6: Come, gentlemen. We will wait downstairs.
0: Now it is all written down. Outside, the cathedral is striking midnight. Midnight, September 15, 1913. I look out over the sleeping city, east to where the sky will pale before the rising sun. There in the east, the Russians are ready. To the west, facing our German ally, the French too are ready. I have made them so. In 6 months, in a year, 2 years at the most, those armies will march. Whatever the outcome, I will have made my contribution, but I won't be here to see it. I'll lie in an unmarked grave. I've said goodbye to Vienna, to all I loved. Now it is time to say goodbye to Alfred Redl. When I snap off the safety on this gun, when I pull the trigger, it'll be the end of an empire, of an era.

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1: Next week on Suspense, our star will be Mr. Cornell Wilde in another story based on actual events, The Terrifying Study of a Pyromaniac, a dramatic report we call The Flame. In weeks to come, we shall also present Mr. Ray Milland and Mr. Richard Widmark, all on Suspense. Suspense is produced and directed by Elliot Lewis, with music composed by Lucian Morawek and conducted by Lud Gluskin. Betrayal in Vienna was adapted for Suspense by Sylvia Richards, from research gathered by Dana Lee Thomas. Featured in tonight's cast were Ben Wright, Joseph Kearns, William Johnstone, Herb Butterfield, Charles Davis, John Stevenson, and Byron Kane.
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1: And remember, next week on Suspense, Mr. Cornell Wilde, in another story based on actual events, a dramatic report we call The Flame.
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This is the Man in Black, here again to introduce Columbia's program, Suspense. Heading our starring Hollywood cast this evening is Mr. Paul Lucas, and with him are Miss Heather Angel and Mr. Bramwell Fletcher. Story by John Dixon Carr, dealing with strange, very strange happenings in a London curio shop, and called Mr. Markham, Antique Dealer, is tonight's tale of suspense. If you've been with us on these Tuesday nights, you will know that suspense is compounded of mystery and suspicion and dangerous adventure. In this series are tales calculated to intrigue you, stir your nerves, to offer you a precarious situation, and then withhold the solution till the last possible moment. And so, with the performances of Heather Angel, Bramwell Fletcher, Paul Lucas as Mr. Markham, Antique Dealer, we again hope to keep you in suspense.

0: This is the story of a man who commits murder and gets away with it. Does the idea shock you? Do you believe that justice must always be done? But let's be honest with ourselves. You and I needn't be cynics to know that justice is very seldom done. Innocence flinches. Guilt is childlike and bland. Innocence is imposed upon. Guilt can encompass all things, even a successful murder. And I know this because I was the murderer, you say? Oh, no. Inquire at Scotland Yard. I was the victim. In Bond Street, not far from Piccadilly, there used to be an establishment, which in a less fashionable part of town would have been called a shop. On the windows, in letters as discreet as a visiting card, were the words Charles Markham, antique dealer. Such a delightful fellow, Markham. Such a character. 30 years ago, yes, as long as that, this antique shop was a dingy place, despite deep carpets and crystal chandeliers. It rustled with the ticking of 100 clocks. It was shadowed by damascened armor and the loom of tall tapestries. And late one summer night, when the shutters were long closed on those windows, a four-wheeler drew up before the door in the gas-lit street.
1: That's all, cabby. You needn't wait.
2: Very good, miss. Good night.
1: Good night. He must be here. He must be. I won't go back to that place. I'll kill myself first.
0: Oh, look here, old man. You needn't be... Oh, I beg your pardon.
1: And I beg yours. I'm not the person you were expecting, am I?
0: No, madam. As a matter of fact, I was expecting a police officer.
1: A police officer?
0: Oh, merely an old friend who often drops in for a talk and a drink.
1: You are Mr. Markham, aren't you?
0: Yes, my name is Markham. Can I be of any service to you?
1: I want to come in. I want to buy a present for somebody.
0: Now, really, madam, this is hardly the time.
1: Yes, I know it's late, but...
0: It's nearly 1 o'clock, madam. Surely tomorrow morning will be...
1: That'll be too late. This is a special occasion. It's a birthday present. That's it. A birthday present. I've got to deliver it before breakfast. And Sir George Lytle says this is the only place in London to buy antiques. Oh,
0: Sir George flatters me.
1: Won't you let me come in? Just for 5 minutes.
0: Well, under the circumstances, madam, I think it might be managed. Now, one moment while I put some lights on.
1: No. Please. That one little light will be enough.
0: But you won't be able to see anything.
1: That doesn't matter. I'll trust to your judgment.
0: Just as you like. This way, madam.
1: What's that? That noise?
0: Oh, you mean the clocks, madam? There are more than 100 clocks in this room. I'm very fond of them.
1: Don't they get on your nerves? Ticking away together like a nightmare? Striking the hours together?
0: They don't strike together, madam. When the hour approaches, you will hear a musical din that lasts for some time. Might I interest you perhaps in a clock?
1: No. I hate them.
0: Now, all the same, this grandfather clock might amuse you.
1: What about it?
0: Observe the signature. Johannes Carver, Londini, Fecit A.D., 1752. You could see better, madam, if you raised that veil.
1: I'll keep my veil down, thanks.
0: Just as you please. But look at the clock. I open the glass face like this. Then I push the second hand forward like this and...
1: That voice.
0: Only the clock, madam. Nothing more.
1: The clock spoke.
0: Clever, isn't it? The device of old John Carver. Anticipating Mr. Edison's gramophone by more than 100 years. Oh, but you don't like clocks.
1: No.
0: May I ask whether the present is for a lady or a gentleman?
1: It's for a man.
0: Oh, has he some knowledge of antiques?
1: Yes. I mean...
0: Furniture, perhaps. Porcelain, bronzes, tapestries, weapons...
1: He might be very much interested in weapons.
0: Then yes. I imagine his name is Mr. Ronald Gilbert. Now, will you tell me, Miss Ray, why you really came here tonight?
1: So you know who I am.
0: Naturally. You are Miss Judith Ray. And why did you come here?
1: I wanted to see what sort of a man you actually were.
0: Oh, and have you found out?
1: No, but I won't go back to prison. I won't.
0: As you will. But since it's to be a business conference, Miss Ray, and I imagine it is...
1: Yes.
0: Well, then suppose we go into my office, here at the back of the shop. Will you precede me?
1: Thank you.
0: Oh, you must excuse the dust covers I've put on the chairs here. I'm leaving for a holiday tomorrow, and the shop will be closed. When I return next week, Miss Ray, I shall expect the amount requested. In cash, of course.
1: But I can't raise £2,000. You ought to know that.
0: Well, your fiancé could raise the money, I imagine.
1: Ron? Do you think I'd have Ron know where I've been? Or what I've been?
0: It's better than having his father learn it, surely. Now sit down, Miss Ray.
1: I'd rather stand, thank you.
0: Now, that's a very foolish gesture. But the ladies will do it. They think it gives them dignity and shows the disdain of the poor blackmailer. You see, I make no bones about it. I am a blackmailer.
1: You seem rather proud of yourself.
0: Why not? I am the one person in England, perhaps in the world, who has made it a large-scale business.
1: Congratulations.
0: And what is all life but blackmail? The child says, if you don't give me that, I'll scream. The grown woman says, if you go on behaving like this, I will leave you. Your sex, Miss Ray, are blackmailers from the cradle.
1: You know, Charles Markham, I wonder...
0: Yes?
1: I wonder if anybody's ever hurt you very much.
0: Hurt me? What do you mean?
1: When you talk about the world and people in general, your face goes white under the eyes. You pick up that letter opener from the desk.
0: Not a letter opener, please, Miss Ray. A Medici dagger. 16th century work.
1: It isn't the money that really interests you.
0: I don't understand.
1: You hate the world. You just want to torture people, as you think you've been tortured. Isn't that so?
0: This is a very sharp dagger, Miss Ray. If I throw it down on the desk, it sticks. Like
1: isn't,
0: that.
1: Isn't it so, Charles Markham?
0: My motives, Miss Ray, aren't in question.
1: I wonder.
0: Whereas your motives are. Now, let me see. 10 years ago, in 1903, a certain girl called Letty Wilson, your real name, I believe, fell in love with a rather contemptible underworld character named Arthur Akers.
1: Please!
0: No humiliation was too great for her. She worked for him, lied for him, stole for him.
1: I was only 18. I didn't know what I was
0: doing.
1: Now,
0: this girl, for a very shabby theft, was sentenced to 3 years hard labor at Holloway Prison. 5 months later, she escapes from prison and disappears. All these years afterwards, she appears in the West End as Miss Judith Ray, fashionable milliner.
1: Haven't I made up for it? Haven't I?
0: No.
1: For one mistake. After 10 years.
0: It's the way of the world, my dear. I didn't create it. And I'm forgetting the best part of the comedy. This paragon of virtue next falls in love with Mr. Ronald Gilbert, son of Major General Sir Edmund Gilbert. Such a respectable family, too.
1: Stop it, please.
0: Then, shall we say, £2,000?
1: Suppose I did raise the money. I don't know how, but suppose I did raise it.
0: Well?
1: What guarantee would I have that you wouldn't ask for still more money?
0: I probably shall ask for more money, Miss Ray. But that's my privilege as a blackmailer.
1: Then I'm never going to be free of you. Is that it?
0: Well, frankly, that's it.
1: Ah, unless I kill you, of course. What if I did kill you?
0: People have threatened it before, but they haven't meant it.
1: Maybe I mean it.
0: Well, we can easily test you out. There's a sharp knife stuck in the desk in front of you. I'm going to get up and deliberately turn my back on you. Like this.
1: Be careful, Charles Markham.
0: As a student of human nature, I'm curious. How much will you risk to keep this secret? Have you the courage to kill and risk hanging?
1: Yes, I think I have. What was that?
0: Now, aren't you glad you held back at the last moment, Miss Ray?
1: I said, what was that?
0: That, my dear, was the front doorbell. Probably my friend, Inspector Ross, from Wigmore Street Police Station. Come in, old man. Come on in. Make yourself comfortable. I'll be with you in a moment.
1: You wanted me to attack you, didn't you?
0: No, I was merely curious. And in any case, Miss Ray, it would be useless to kill me.
1: Useless? Why?
0: Because I shouldn't die.
1: Don't talk rot.
0: Oh, it's quite true. A man in my position must take certain precautions. If you killed me, I should be back to haunt you within half an hour. And I don't happen to be joking. Come in.
3: Now, look here, Martha. Good Lord, Judy.
1: Ron.
0: Mr. Ronald Gilbert, as I live.
1: Ron, what are you doing here? He hasn't got anything against you, has he?
0: Speak up, Mr. Gilbert. Have I?
4: The fact is, Judith, I...
0: Look at him, Miss Ray. See how he changes color and twists his moustache and altogether resembles a boy caught in his mother's gem cupboard. Perfect picture of a gentleman being a gentleman.
4: Look here, Markham. I'm not very clever. You can always make a fool of me when you start talking, so let's stop talking. I've brought the money.
1: What money?
0: Oh, merely my fee for keeping quiet about you.
1: So you went to Ron, too. You told him about it.
0: Naturally. If possible, always sell your wares in two markets.
1: How much money?
4: Never mind, Judith. I hoped I could do this without your knowing.
1: How much money?
4: 3,000. It's all I could raise.
1: Has he told you who I am and what I've been?
4: Look here, Judith. Who the devil cares who you are or what you've been? I happen to be in love with you. Never mind. Let's get out of here.
1: Ron, it's no good. He'll only come back for more money.
4: I know that, but what else can we do?
0: Nothing, I'm afraid.
4: Well, what's that knife doing there, stuck in the desk?
0: Nothing dangerous, I assure you.
4: No?
0: Merely a curio. I pick it up like this, I flip it down like this, and pick it up again. Miss Ray was very much interested in the dagger. Now, may I have that envelope with the money, please?
4: There you are. Take it.
0: Thank you. As I explained to Miss Ray, I'm leaving tomorrow for a holiday, hence the general disarray and the dust covers on the chairs. But before my departure, I'm glad we could settle this affair, as you would say, like gentlemen.
4: Before we clear out of here, Markham, there's just one favor I'd like to ask.
0: Well, of course, old man, ask away.
4: This is your job, I suppose. You can't help being what you are, but never again, as long as you live...
0: Well?
4: Never even say the word, gentlemen.
1: Be careful, Ron. Look at his face.
0: Tell me, Mr. Gilbert, how much money is in this envelope?
4: You heard what I said, 3,000 pounds.
0: Then take it back, my friend. I find we can't strike a bargain after all.
4: What do you mean?
0: Just what I say. Here is your money. You will now oblige me, both you and Miss Ray, by leaving my shop.
4: But what are you going to do?
0: Tomorrow morning, perhaps even tonight, I am going to get in touch with the police, and I shall tell them where they can find Letty Wilson, alias Judith Ray.
4: You can't do that, Markham.
1: Oh, yes, he can. You've hit him where it hurts.
0: 3,000 pounds, my friend, is not enough compensation for the way you talk. There is a way through the shop. Shall I escort you to the front door?
4: No.
0: Oh, so you prefer to stay here and make a fool of yourself?
4: You're not going to tell the police, Markham. I promise you that.
0: And how are you going to stop me?
4: With this.
1: Ron, put that gun away.
4: It's a funny thing, Judith. I felt a bit of a fool, you know, bringing this revolver along. But now I've got a use for it. Oh, yes, I've got a use for it.
0: Oh. Maybe the best thing would be to go into the street now and call a policeman.
4: You'll never get into the street, Markham.
0: Are you following me into the shop?
4: Yes.
0: So, both of you, it appears, came here under false pretenses. You said you wanted to pay me some money.
4: The money's still here, but you've lost your chance to
0: and
4: get it.
0: And our dear Judith said she wanted to buy a present for you. I showed her this grandfather clock here, this talking clock.
4: Don't go a step beyond that clock, Markham. I warn you.
0: Nonsense, old man. You wouldn't dare shoot.
4: Wouldn't I?
0: No, and I'll call your bluff. One step. Two steps.
1: Ron!
0: I know your whole silly tribe, my friend. You wouldn't risk it. No, you wouldn't. What's happening to me?
4: Don't try and grab onto the clock, Markham. It won't save you.
0: You wouldn't risk your life, you... wouldn't risk your family position, you... you wouldn't...
5: 1:15 and all's well. 1:15 and all's well.
4: I had to do it, Judy. Don't you see, I had to do it.
1: Did you... is he...
4: Oh, yes. Yes, he's done for. I tell you, I had to do it.
1: Shh, keep your voice down.
4: Why?
1: That shot sounded like the crack of doom. I wonder if anybody in the street heard it.
4: You mean the police?
1: Yes, Ron. What in heaven's name are we going to do?
4: Steady, steady. We'll find a way out.
1: Maybe he's not dead, Ron. Go and look at him.
4: He's dead, all right.
1: Please, Ron. Go and look at him. Well?
4: Shot through the heart. The bullet went clean through him and smashed the face of the grandfather clock. That's all I can see in this dim light.
1: This isn't happening to us. It can't be happening.
6: I've got to think, but it's hard to think. You see, Judith, I'm not in a rage any longer. I'm just numb and a little bit scared.
1: You're not going to give yourself up.
4: And have this whole thing made public? Not likely.
1: Wait a minute. There may be a way out.
6: What way?
1: He said he was going for a holiday.

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3: This police officer, Judith, he can't get into the shop, can he?
4: Of course he can. The front door isn't locked.
3: That's true. What's wrong with me, Judith? I came in there that way myself.
4: And there's no time to lock the front door now. Our only hope is through the back way. I thought I'd seen a back door and... Ah, there it is. Just a minute.
3: I've killed a man. That means I'm a murderer. A fraction of a second. One tick of a clock in there. And you change from an ordinary happy person into what I... Well, Judith, well...
4: I'm sorry, Ron. The door's locked.
3: Isn't there a key?
4: No.
3: Maybe in his pockets on a key ring.
4: There isn't time, Ron. I think I heard the front door open. Our visitor's coming in.
3: I've got it. The dust covers.
4: What?
3: Those white cloths that cover, that fit over the chairs. Look at them.
4: What on earth are you talking about?
3: We used to play a game when we were kids. Somebody sits in a big chair, you know. You fit the dust cover over him and nobody can tell he's sitting there. Don't you see, Judith? That's how we can hide Markham's body.
4: It might work if there's time.
3: There's got to be time. Take the big cover off that chair, the wing chair.
4: All right. Maybe there's a chance.
3: I'll fit him into it. Arms along the chair arms. Feet push back. Now, put the cover back again and pull it round down his feet.
4: Don't let it touch his chest. The blood will show through.
3: There. That's got it. You can't see anything now, can you?
4: No, but Ron.
3: Well?
4: What did you do with the gun?
3: The gun?
4: The gun you shot Markham with.
3: Oh. Well, Judith, I put it down on the floor when I picked up his body.
4: Out in the other room?
3: Yes, yes, I'm afraid so. And it's too late now, Judith. The police are here.
4: What are you going to say?
3: I don't know. Trust your wits and try and brazen it out. Yes? Come in.
5: Good evening, Miss Ray. And good evening, Mr. Gilbert.
4: Charles Markham. You're Charles Markham.
5: Correct, Miss Ray. But why should that surprise you? Why do you look as though you were seeing a ghost?
4: Because we are seeing a ghost. If you're Charles Markham, whose body is...
3: Judith, be careful.
5: Body, Miss Ray. Did you say body?
3: Miss Ray's upset. She doesn't know what she's talking about.
4: If you killed me, I should be back to haunt you within half an hour. That's what he said.
3: I tell you, Miss Ray isn't herself. She had bad news today. A relative of hers died. I've been trying to make her feel better.
5: Indeed. Do you think it would make her feel better to bring her here?
3: I don't understand.
5: My dear sir, you are very welcome. But the situation is surely a little odd. I come in here and find you two looking as guilty as a pair of murderers if... In my private office in the middle of the night.
3: There's nothing odd about that. I wanted to buy Judith something.
5: At 1 o'clock in the morning?
3: Yes.
4: Why not?
5: Well, may I ask how you managed to get in?
3: The front door was open. We just walked in.
5: If you wish to buy something, why not stay in the showroom? Why come to my office?
3: Well, hang it all. You don't think we wanted to steal anything, do you?
5: Well, that thought did occur to me. You see, there was nobody else here.
4: There's nobody here, Mr. Markham. Not a living soul.
5: Then you... Didn't meet, by any chance, my brother.
4: Your brother?
5: Yes, my brother Robert. You couldn't have mistaken him if you had seen him. He looks so much like me that few people can tell us apart.
4: Oh, so that's it.
5: Poor Robert often deputizes for me. He's learned to act like me, think like me, and talk like me. But he doesn't like the work very much. Of course, you know what my work really is.
3: Is this part of the game? Are you trying to play cat and mouse?
5: Robert is an idealist. He thinks, poor fellow, that my profession is beneath contempt. But he acts the part and acts it well because I pay him. And I find it useful to have a double who will run risks for me. What have you done with his body?
3: We haven't done anything with him.
5: If you've killed Robert, my friend, you've committed a totally useless murder.
3: You don't see him here, do you?
5: No, but I see his handiwork.
3: Meaning what?
5: I warned him many times about throwing a knife down on a polished desktop. Those scratches on the desk are fresh scratches. Of course, if you give me your word of honor that he's not here...
3: Of course he's not here.
5: Well, in that case, all we can do is sit down and...

0: make ourselves comfortable. Will you sit there, Mr. Gilbert, and you, Miss Ray, in that wing chair by the window? What's wrong, Miss Ray? Why don't you sit down?
1: Because I prefer to stand, thank you.
0: Then perhaps you won't mind if I sit in the wing chair. It's a very comfortable one. My brother always
1: don't,
0: says...
1: Don't sit down there for the love
0: of... Oh. So that's it.
1: Yes. That's it.
0: It is rather a thick chair. I press against the dust cover and blood comes through. I lift the bottom of the dust cover and...
2: What's the use of going on with this? I killed him.
0: You admit that?
2: Yes, I admit it. But Judith had nothing to do with this. I swear she hadn't.
0: My telephone, you notice, is against the wall. I shall have to turn my back to you when I ring.
1: Ring? Where?
0: Wigmore Street Police Station.
1: Oh, no. Give him a chance. Please give him a chance.
0: Hello? Hello, operator. I want Regent 0586.
1: I won't let them take you on.
3: I
1: won't.
2: It's no good, Judith. I killed a man. I meant to kill him. That's all there is to it.
0: A very sensible attitude, my friend. And if the lady has any idea of flying at me with that knife, just notice what I've got here. A .32 revolver. One chamber fired. Picked up off the floor in that room where...
4: Hello? Hello, Wigmore Street Police Station.
1: For the last time,
0: hello?
1: Mr. Markham, won't you give him a chance?
0: Be quiet, Miss Ray. May I speak to Inspector Ross, please?
4: Inspector Ross speaking. Now, isn't that Mr. Markham?
0: Got it in one, Inspector. Charles Markham here. I understand you were going to drop in and see me tonight.
4: Well, I intended to, Mr. Markham, but I'm afraid I can't make it now.
0: Oh, why not? Anything wrong?
4: Only a robbery in Davies Street, but it's likely to be a long job. Sorry I can't get there.
0: Well, that's perfectly all right, Inspector, because actually I rang up to make sure you wouldn't come here tonight. You see, I've got a lot of work to do, and I'm leaving for Eastbourne early tomorrow morning. Let's make it some other time, shall we?
4: Oh, glad to, Mr. Markham. No crime has been committed up your way, I suppose?
0: No, Inspector. It's as quiet as a grave. I've never known a more peaceful night. Goodbye.
1: Why did you do that?
0: Now, please, don't excite yourself, Miss Ray. Didn't you hear what I told the Inspector?
1: Yes. Is this some more trickery?
0: Trickery? How can it be?
1: I don't know. That's what I'm asking you.
0: I should call it generous when I let my poor brother's death go unavenged.
1: You're not doing this without a reason.
0: Naturally not. But has it occurred to you, either of you, that I might not want my business dealings revealed in court?
2: What are you driving at?
0: And has it also occurred to you that a man's double, who looks exactly like him and shares all his secrets, may become a danger rather than an asset? He knows too much, he wants too much, and so...
1: I think I understand. You're glad he's dead.
0: Not glad, my dear. You shocked my brotherly feelings, but definitely relieved.
2: Look here, you can't get away with this.
0: Get away with it, sir? Aren't you forgetting that you are the murderer?
2: Then what are you going to do?
0: That is very simple. We three, in an unholy partnership, will dispose of Robert's body. Or would you rather hang?
1: He's got us wrong. There's no other way.
2: But how can we dispose of the body? This seems worse than killing him. It's filthy, cold-blooded...
0: Practical necessity. And as for disposing of the body, nothing is easier. We shall simply gather the... And so, as I said before, this is the story of a man who commits murder and gets away with it. Now, Ronald Gilbert looks back across the years and is still firmly convinced of his own guilt. But, of course, Gilbert never shot anybody. I was the man who committed the murder. Don't you remember? The bullet that killed my brother is supposed to have passed through his body and smashed the face of the grandfather clock. But that's an impossibility. The face of a grandfather clock is much higher than the heart of a man. You see, two shots were fired at the very same instant. Gilbert missed and smashed the clock face. I fired from the door of the office and did not miss. That was why my brother looked past those two. I went out by the back door, locked it, and reappeared at the front afterwards. It was not Robert Markham who died. I am Robert Markham. It was Charles who died that night. And I killed him to stop forever the wholesale blackmail that was poisoning the lives and blasting the hearts of 1,000 half-crazed people. His records I destroyed. His correspondence I burned. He is dead and gone. I have assumed his name and identity ever since. I committed a murder. And yet, if you sat on a jury, dare you say that you would condemn me? Come now. Would you?

0: so closes Mr. Markham, Antique Dealer, starring Paul Lucas with Heather Angel and Bramwell Fletcher. Tonight's tale of suspense. This is your narrator, the man in black, who conveys to you Columbia's invitation to spend this half hour in suspense with us again next Tuesday, when we will have the pleasure of bringing you Mr. Charles Lawton and Miss Elsa Lanchester, who will star in one of the most famous and suspenseful of Agatha Christie's thrillers, The ABC Murders. The producer of these broadcasts is William Spear, with Ted Bliss, the director, Lud Gluskin and Lucian Morrowick, conductor and composer, and John Dixon Carr, the author, collaborated on tonight's Suspense.
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0: eyes will glisten.
1: George Munsey, if you don't listen to me.
0: My good woman, pray, what is the meaning of this intrusion?
1: What?
0: Oh, hello, Ethel.
1: I say, who do you think you're calling my good woman?
0: Well, for a moment, I didn't know who it was, that's all.
1: You didn't know who it was? Well, who did you think it was, the servant?
0: Please, Ethel.
1: Not that it wouldn't be nice if we did have a servant.
0: We shall, my dear. We shall.
1: Of course, that's what you say. That's what you always say about everything. Sometimes I wonder why I ever married you, George Munsey. It hasn't changed my life much. When I met you, I was waiting on people all day long in Hoffman's restaurant, and now all day long I wait on you.
0: You don't think by any chance, do you, that I'm unworthy to be waited on? That would be amusing.
1: Oh, George, it isn't that. I'm no snob, and you know it. And I'm not afraid of a little hard work, either. But you're always making such great plans and such big promises.
0: Yes, well, I have big plans. Someday you'll realize, my dear, that you've married a rather remarkable man.
1: Well, remarkable man. If you don't hurry up and get down to work, you'll be fired.
0: I'm not going to work this morning.
1: You're what?
0: I said I'm not going to work this morning.
1: George Munsey, are you crazy?
0: What? What did you say?
1: What's come over you lately, anyway?
0: Ah, then you've noticed something.
1: I should say I have. Wearing wing collars in the daytime all of a sudden and buying yourself a fancy hat and a cane.
0: Really, Ethel, it's quite appropriate that I should wear a Homburg hat and carry a walking stick. After all,
1: appropriate, is it? Well, I haven't had a new hat since I can remember, and you know how we have to scrape along here, and now you're not going to work. Well, where are you going?
0: I'm going up to London.
1: London?
0: Yes, there are certain very important affairs that I must take care of in London, my dear.
1: Just what are these very important affairs, Your Royal Highness?
0: Why did you call me that?
1: Because you act so high and mighty sometimes. Oh, George, why can't you be a little more practical?
0: My dear, has it ever occurred to you that I might be different from other men?
1: Oh, George, you are. I know you are. In most ways, you're the most wonderful husband a girl could ever have. But really...
0: Yes, perhaps it's time. Yeah, I think it is. Time that I took you into my confidence.
1: Well, perhaps it's time I took you into mine. There's just 10 shillings 6 pence in the house to buy groceries for the rest of the month.
0: Please, Ethel, don't be sordid.
1: Sordid? Well, if you think 3 meals a day is so sordid all of a
0: sudden... Shut up!
1: George!
0: You're not fit to share my confidence. You're not fit to share my confidence or my station.
1: George! George!

0: I've seen it now for the 12th time within as many weeks. And again, as on each previous occasion, I'm all but overcome by the one astounding, incredible, and yet quite simple fact. The story being played upon the stage is my story. And the hero of that story, the dashing Prince Danilo of Masovia, is myself. The time is not yet ripe for me to return and take my rightful station in my country. All this must, for a little longer yet, remain my secret. Ethel has no suspicion yet, that's obvious, but there is one who knows, and I'm sure of it. Although she's far too tactful to say so, my Lady of the Vale. And she'll be waiting for me again tonight, that I'm sure of, too, in the lobby of the theater after the performance. Ah, fair lady.
1: It's you again. My, this is a coincidence.
0: No, I'd set my heart on meeting you again. May I walk a little way with you, fair lady?
1: If you like.
0: Shall we go through the park?
1: If you like. So we meet again. You must be almost as fond of the play as I am.
0: Fond of it? Well, that's hardly the word for it now, is it?
1: But I suppose you have some special reason.
0: Ah, then you do suspect me.
1: Oh, now, one doesn't have to be a mind reader for that. Every young man in town is halfway in love with the merry widow as it is.
0: Not every young man, fair lady. Remember, the prince himself does not return her love until the very last.
1: Well, that's so.
0: That's as it must be, fair lady.
1: If you don't stop calling me fair lady, I shall have to start calling you Prince Charming.
0: Shall we sit here?
1: Ah, you know something.
0: What?
1: You've never told me your name.
0: Haven't I?
1: No. What is your name?
0: My name? Why, as a matter of fact, it's Prince.
1: Prince? What's your first name?
0: My first name?
1: Yes.
0: Daniel.
1: Daniel Prince. Well, that's rather like the name in the play. Daniel Prince, Prince Danilo. It is rather like, isn't it?
0: Yes, it is.
1: Well, don't you want to know my name?
0: Oh, I know it. It's Sonia.
1: No, it's Hilda. Hilda Calamere.
0: Oh.
1: Well, I must say you're not very curious. Don't you want to know anything more about me? Whether I'm married or...
0: Why, you're a widow.
1: Why, so I am. However did you know?
0: Lift your veil, fair lady, and let me see your face.
1: Well, since my bereavement, I may seem a little older than you, even a few years older.
0: It's not one's age that matters, but who one is.
1: Oh, that is so true. Daniel, are you married?
0: Married? No.
1: Well, I don't see why you act so skittish about it. But I suppose you're like all the rest, you've a guilty conscience.
0: No, I have not.
1: Some liaison with a pretty barmaid, like the prince in the play. That's it, isn't it, Mr.
0: Well.
1: Prince?
0: Yes, there is a little liaison, yes.
1: And now you're tired of her, and you're wondering how to break it off. Is that it?
0: Yes.
1: My poor Prince Charming.
0: Miss Calamere, if you could help
1: me,
0: I...
1: No, Daniel. That's something you must do for yourself. But I can tell you this. It's best to be strong about it. Break it straight off, open and above board, like a true gentleman. Isn't it now?
0: Yes. Yes, of course.
1: And things like that are always so unsatisfactory for a young man of your station in life, aren't they?
0: My station? Yes. Well, what's that?
1: Why, 12 o'clock, I expect.
0: I'll have to hurry.
1: Daniel! Wait! Where are you going?
0: Home.
2: George? Is that you, George?
0: Yes, my dear.
2: Oh, I must have fallen asleep waiting for you. What time is it?
0: A little after one, I think.
2: After one? Where in the world have you been all this time?
0: I told you this morning that I had certain very important matters to attend to in London.
2: And what are these important matters, may I ask, that keep you out until 1 o'clock in the morning?
0: Ethel, tell me, do you believe in morganatic marriages?
2: In what?
0: Morganatic marriages.
2: Whatever's that?
0: When a person of royal blood marries someone beneath his station.
2: Well, I never thought about it. I don't see what's wrong with it if they're both in love. Why in the world do you ask me a question like that?
0: I just wanted to know what you thought.
2: You are an odd one. I still don't see...
0: Please, Ethel, I'm very tired. I think we should get to bed.
2: All right. I don't want to quarrel with you tonight of all nights. George.
0: Yes?
2: I did an awfully foolish thing today.
0: What?
2: I spent all our money, or most of it. Here, look what I got.
0: What's that?
2: A little box. It's for cigarettes or hairpins or whatever you like. But when you open it, it plays that tune you like so much. See?
0: Well, that was very thoughtful of you, Ethel. It's really quite appropriate.
2: Here now, I didn't get it for you. Look what else I got.
0: Well, what are those?
2: Why, you can see what they are, a sand bucket and a sailboat.
0: Well, why did you get them?
2: Oh, I know it's silly and all, but... George, if we were to have a baby...
0: A baby?
2: Yes, mind you, I didn't say we will.
0: It's impossible.
2: Why, it's not impossible either.
0: I tell you it is. It's not the way the thing should happen at all.
2: The way what should happen?
0: It's all wrong. It's not fitting to my station. It can't happen.
2: Oh, it can't? Well, if I want to have a baby, it's little enough I get out of life.
0: Ethel!
2: George, I thought you'd be happy if you thought that...
0: Of course, my dear, of course, yes. The idea just came as something of a surprise, that's all.
2: Then you mean...
0: Well, let's talk about it in the morning, my dear. I think now I shall take a bath.
2: A bath at this time of night?
0: Good for the nerves, you know. Relaxing.
2: Well, do hurry, then.
0: Shan't be long.
2: George!
0: I can't hear you.
2: Oh, it's no great matter.
0: What is it? Why don't you come in here and talk to me?
2: Well, all right. George, don't you think the baby would like this music box? It is rather sweet. Oh, I thought you were going to take a bath.
0: I've changed my mind.
2: George, what are you doing? Look out! I'm falling!
0: The thing kept playing as she lay there in the water. I looked at her very closely. It wasn't necessary now to do anything more. There was a deep bruise on her forehead, just above the temple. She was no longer breathing. I got my hat and my walking stick.

0: Tonight, for suspense, Roma Wines are bringing you The Merry Widower by Robert L. Richards, based on Roy Vickers' short story, The Rubber Trumpet. 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
0: And now it is with pleasure that we bring back to our soundstage Mr. Reginald Gardner in The Merry Widower, a tale well calculated to keep you in suspense.
2: Shall I tell you more? Yes, I believe I shall. You've been very attentive, and it pleases us to have you share our confidence. Very well, then. At the performance that evening, the lovely widow and I sealed our betrothal. Miss Calamere.
3: Why, it's my Prince Charming.
2: Oh, Miss Calamere, may we have our walk again, please?
3: Why, of course. Really, I hardly expected to see you at all this evening. You know, you were rather a naughty boy to leave me so suddenly last night without a word or anything.
2: Yes, I suppose I was, but...
3: You were going home, you said.
2: Yes, to my lodgings.
3: Oh, of course. Tell me, did you enjoy the performance tonight?
2: I didn't see it. I don't want ever to see it or hear it again.
3: Oh, Daniel, do you have something to tell me?
2: Yes.
3: Is it about your... about her?
2: Yes.
3: Did you do as I told you?
2: Yes. It's finished.
3: My poor dear boy. And that's why you don't want to hear the music anymore. Because it reminds you of things you'd rather forget.
2: Yes.
3: That was very good of you, Daniel, and very brave. I hope it wasn't necessary to hurt her too much.
2: No, it didn't hurt her very much.
3: And what are your plans
2: now? I've come to you, Miss Calamere. I've come to you.
3: Daniel, you mean...
2: You're the only person in the world who understands me, Miss Calamere.
3: Oh, my Prince Charming. It's like a dream, like the play that brought us together.
2: We are the play now.
3: Until death do us part.
2: Yes, until death do us part. It has come off precisely as it should have. I've married the lovely widow, and we shall live happily ever after. She has a fine home and her own income, and it's very fine, and she's very good to me, and very tactful, too. She never refers to my true identity or to the impostor who continues nightly to play out my life upon the stage. At her suggestion, I've taken a position in a London chemist's shop for my self-respect, she says, but of course she means the better to disguise my true name and station until the time comes. Now each morning she walks down with me as I go to work.
3: Now, Daniel, be sure and stop at the hatter's on your way home and pick up your new Hamburg. I bought it especially for you.
2: Yes, my dear.
3: I'm sure it'll be very becoming. And now let me see. Oh, yes, this is the day you're paid, isn't it?
2: Yes, so it is.
3: You know, I've been thinking you should have your own bank account. What would you say to that?
2: Well, whatever you think best, my dear.
3: Very well. But bring the money home as usual, and I'll arrange it all for you tomorrow.
2: Yes, my dear.
3: Well, here we are. Mind you come right home after work, and don't be late. We're having something very special for dinner this evening.
2: I shall, my dear. Goodbye.
3: Goodbye, Daniel.
4: Oh, so there you are.
2: Well, good morning, Mr. Arrowsmith.
4: You're late again, Prince.
2: I'm sorry, Mr. Arrowsmith.
4: Well, being sorry isn't enough. This is the second time this summer. See, it don't happen again.
2: Yes, Mr. Arrowsmith.
4: Now, get them fancy togs off and into your work coat with you and behind that counter.
2: Yes, sir.
4: Here's something new I want you to pay attention to today. It's a novelty I want you to try out, see? I'm putting it in your counter.
2: Oh, very good, Mr. Arrowsmith.
4: You have to demonstrate it, so look sharp here.
2: Yes, sir.
4: It's a cigarette box. When you open it, it plays a tune like this. You see?
2: Stop it. Stop it. Stop it, I say.
4: What?
2: I'm sorry, sir. But you see, I'm quite allergic to music.
4: Oh, you are you? Well, mind you don't talk to me in that tone of voice, or you'll be able to find that I'm allergic to keeping you on here. You understand?
2: Yes, sir.
4: And here's your pay. The sixpence dock for that glass you broke Saturday.
2: Thank you, sir.
4: And mind you give some attention to trying to sell that music box. Allergic or not allergic?
2: Yes, sir.
5: Oh, hello, Prince. I was all around the old man.
2: Oh, nothing at all. Just a minor difference of opinion and a matter of policy, that's all.
5: Matter of policy, eh? Oh, here, what's this?
2: Don't touch it.
5: What's wrong? Has it got a snake in it or what?
2: It's a very delicate piece of mechanism.
5: Well, let's see. Oh, I say.
2: Give it to me.
5: Well, you are edgy. Why, you look as though you'd seen a ghost.
2: A ghost? At the lunch hour, I took the wretched thing out to the back of the store. I smashed it to bits and threw it into the rubbish bin. It had been priced at 7 and 6. And I rang it up on the cash register.
4: I say, Prince.
2: Yes, sir?
4: Where's that music box?
2: I sold it, sir.
4: You did, eh? Well, that's jolly good. Nice to have you show a bit of initiative for a change.
2: Thank you, sir.
4: Here you are. Here's another one.
2: What?
4: Salesman talked me into buying 3 dozen of them. Thought for a while I'd be stuck with them, but I guess that's going to be you that's stuck with them. Eh, Prince? That's it. Now it's you that's stuck with them.
2: 3 dozen. Yes, sir. I'll get rid of them, I'm sure.
5: Well, come on, Prince. Let's go have a spot of lunch together, eh?
2: No. I'm going home to lunch today. I must get something very important. Well, good night, Birdie.
5: Good night, Prince.
2: Good night, Mr. Arrowsmith.
4: Good night. Oh, Prince.
2: Yes, sir?
4: How did you do over those musical cigarette boxes, hmm?
2: They're all sold, sir.
4: What? All 3 dozen?
2: Yes, sir. You see, a gentleman came in and said he wanted them for an orphanage, sir.
4: 3 dozen musical... Well, that's a nice traveling bag you have there. Genuine alligator. Pretty expensive, eh?
2: Yes, sir, it is. It's my wife's.
4: 3 dozen musical cigarette boxes for an orphanage. The fellow must have been insane.
2: No, he was quite sane, sir. As sane as you or me.
4: Well, good night, Prince.
2: Good night, sir.
6: Can you spare a poor man a copper, Governor?
2: Yes. Here's a shilling.
6: Oh, God bless you, Governor.
2: But there's something you must do. I want to give you something else.
6: Oh, what?
2: Here, take this suitcase. It's yours. You can do anything you like with it.
6: Yeah. What's the game, Governor?
2: There's no game. I'm just tired of it, that's all. It's a good bag. You can probably pawn it for a nice price.
6: What's in it?
2: Do you want it or don't you?
6: Well, I'll take it. But I hope you don't have your wife act up in it or something.
2: Then take it and shut up.
3: Is that you, Daniel?
2: Yes, my dear.
3: Well, it's about time. I've been looking for my alligator bag.
2: Yes, I was about to tell you, my dear. I borrowed it.
3: Borrowed it? What for? Where is it?
2: It was stolen.
3: Stolen? Well, how?
2: You see, I was riding on the underground, and some chap grabbed it and dashed out of the door with it before I could stop him.
3: My beautiful bag. Oh, Daniel, how could you have been so careless?
2: Well, it can't be helped now, my dear. I'll save up and buy you another one.
3: Stolen. Well, at least we can phone the police.
2: Police?
3: Well, why not? That's what one usually does about stolen belongings, isn't it?
2: It's not the slightest use, my dear.
3: Well, there's no harm in it. Oh, I'll answer it, Daniel. Yes? Why, yes, my husband and I were just... Yes. Yes, that would be if... Oh. Well, that is odd. Why, yes, come right up. Yes, we'll both be here. That was the police, Daniel. They found my bag.
2: No, they couldn't
3: they
2: have.
3: They saw a beggar carrying it. They thought it looked odd, such a nice bag, and they found my name on it inside.
2: Oh.
3: Daniel, it was full of music boxes. 36 of them.
2: All right, then. They were down at the store. They got on my nerves.
3: And Daniel, they all played the same piece of music. The tune from our play that you used to like so much.
2: That's right.
3: And you haven't ever wanted to hear again.
2: Hilda.
3: Since... Well, Daniel.
2: I'm very tired, Hilda. I'm going to take a bath.
3: Daniel, I want to talk to you.
2: Very well. You may talk to me while I run my bath.
3: Daniel, something's happened. You're different.
2: I'm no different.
3: Well, why do you hate that piece of music so much? Enough to do such a crazy thing.
2: What?
3: Well, it's because of her, isn't it?
2: Yes. No.
3: What did you do that night? You killed her. Oh, who are you?
2: I am His Royal Highness, Prince Danilo of Masovia.
3: Daniel?
2: What I have done in the interest of my royal house and of my kingdom. And what I am about to do...
3: Oh, that is the police. I'll go send them away. Daniel, open that door. Let me out! Daniel!

0: What do you want?
1: I'm Inspector Davis, Scotland Yard.
2: That's him. Oh, George.
3: Careful.
2: Oh, George, why did you leave me? I'd fallen in the bathroom and cracked my head. And when I woke up, you were gone.
0: You'd fallen?
1: We've been trying to find you for this lady for quite a while, Mr. Munsey. All we had to go on was your taste in music.
2: George.
1: And when this bag showed up with the music boxes in it... By the way, is this your other wife's bag?
2: Oh, George, there was someone else.
1: Ah, so you don't want to answer, eh? Well, you better call the other lady down here, Mr. Munsey. It looks as though you'd have to answer to a charge of bigamy, my lad.
0: Bigamy. Bigamy. Bigamy!

0: I have been returned at last to my rightful place and have taken up residence at my castle in Arzobia. There are heavy bars upon the window for the protection of my royal person, and I am most courteously treated by all my court attendants. Even now I hear the approach of my prime minister, whose quaint conceit it is to call himself my doctor. He has been on a personal errand at my request. Did you get it? Did you bring us what we asked?
1: Yes. I managed to find one. Here it is.
0: Ah, yes, yes. That is it. We thank you. Doubtless it seems a trivial thing, a mere trinket, but it reminds us of so many things that we cannot quite remember, like some dream of another life. And it will serve to take our mind from cares of state, which is most necessary, since we know that now we shall be here all the rest of our life.

0: And so closes The Merry Widower, starring Mr. Reginald Gardner. 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
0: Reginald Gardner appeared through the courtesy of 20th Century Fox, producers of the Derelef Zanuck Technicolor production, Wilson. Next Thursday, same time, you will hear Miss Lucille Ball as star of Suspense.
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17: 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That's R-O-M-A, Roma Wines. Those excellent California wines that can add so much pleasantness to the way you live, to your happiness in entertaining guests, to your enjoyment of everyday meals. Yes, right now a glassful would be very pleasant, as Roma Wines bring you Suspense. This is the man in black here for the Roma Wine Company of Fresno, California, who tonight from Hollywood bring you a radio play by Robert L. Richards based on the RKO picture, The Brighton Strangler. The stars of the production are appearing with us this evening in this drama of an actor who specialized in murder and of a girl who became the unwilling heroine in a real-life play. And so with The Brighton Strangler, and with the performances of John Loder and June Dupre, we again hope to keep you in suspense.

0: 10, 11, 12, midnight and the new year.
1: Oh, Edward, it's been such a lovely holiday.
0: April, my dear, I wouldn't stand too near the edge. The rail is very low and it's quite a drop to the street.
1: I was only looking over the city. It's even a lovely night to have a holiday end, as long as it must end.
0: All lovely things must end, my dear.
1: Shall we join the others? It's a bit chilly out here on the terrace, don't you think?
0: No, we can't go in just yet because...
1: Because what?
0: Because something has to happen first.
1: What has to happen?
0: You know what happened to the Lord Mayor of Brighton, don't you?
1: He was strangled.
0: On Christmas Day. And the Chief Inspector, 3 days later, he was strangled too, wasn't he?
1: Edward.
0: Don't try to pretend you haven't guessed who I am.
1: No, Edward. You couldn't be...
0: Go on, say it. The Brighton Strangler.
1: You couldn't...
0: But I did. My alibi for the Lord Mayor was very simple. I merely turned his watch back. And for the Chief Inspector, you yourself supplied me with an alibi. Remember?
1: But why? Why?
0: Because 10 years ago they conspired to send an innocent man to prison. And that innocent man was me. And now you, my dear, are the only person alive who knows.
1: Edward, listen to me. We're in London. It's New Year's Eve. Don't you remember how... The silk cord. Edward, you're not going to...
0: Yes.
2: Help! Help!
3: That's him! Stop! Stop or I'll shoot! You've got him!
4: Dead. At last. The Broughton Strangler.
0: Thank you very much. Thank you. Thank you. Good night.

0: Reggie, it's so good. It's so good I can't bear to close it, and it's making so much money.
1: Well, you're the producer. Don't close it. Put someone else in the part.
0: You know I can't do that. People don't come to see the Brighton Strangler. They came to see you, Reggie. To the public, you are the Brighton Strangler.
1: Not after tonight, I'm not.
0: I can't understand you, Reggie. Walking out on a play that gave you fame and fortune.
1: I'm fed up. Fed to the teeth with it, that's all.
0: Reggie, look. I won't speak for the play itself. It's only mediocre. I'll grant you that. But you've given it something. Just by sheer force of personality, you've made it authentic, terrifying, a tremendous psychological drama.
1: Well, that's just it. Now, look here, Sheldon. Has it ever occurred to you that a man might feel if he strangled one more person, he'd go stark, raving mad?
0: Oh, but it's only a play, Reggie. Just make believe.
1: Oh, you ought to know by this time that you're an actor, a good actor. It's never entirely make-believe.
0: Yes, isn't it? Now, look here. I'll tell you what I'll do.
1: I don't want to talk about it. Leave me alone, can't you?
0: But, Reggie, I...
1: Leave me alone, can't you understand? Leave me alone!
0: All right. There's no need to get edgy.
1: Oh, I'm sorry.
0: Got any plans?
1: Some service canteen shows. Well, if I don't see you, Merry Christmas.
0: Yes, Merry Christmas.
1: Good night.
0: Good night.
1: Air raid. Shelton! Shelton! Gone. Everyone's gone. No time to make the shelter now. Best stay here, I suppose. Getting close. Too close. This is it!
2: Head. Oh, it hurts. Got to get out of here. Somehow. But where? Where?
3: Here comes one of the chaps now. Are you all right, sir? Oh, you got a nasty gash on your head, haven't you?
2: All right, why? Yes. Yes, I'm all right.
3: Oh, here. Don't forget your suitcase, sir.
2: Suitcase?
3: Yes. Where are you going? Victoria Station?
2: Huh? Yes. Victoria Station.
4: How many?
5: Three return tickets to Horsham.
4: Here you are. Yours?
6: Return to Rottingdean, if you please.
4: Right. Next?
7: Single to Brighton.
1: Brighton.
4: Next. What's yours, sir?
1: Single to Brighton.

0: Tonight, for Suspense, Roma Wines are bringing you as stars Mr. John Loder and Miss June Dupre in The Brighton Strangler, tonight's tale of suspense.
1: When you listen to the friendly advice of Miss Elsa Maxwell about hospitality and gracious living, you realize that here is an authority who talks plain common sense all the time.
2: I'm talking to men as well as women when I say that the finest hospitality is always simple, sincere, moderate, and natural. Never the opposite. And so I'm always emphasizing that the nicest, simplest, most sincerely flattering hospitality is to serve your guests some Roma sherry with its golden amber color, its deliciously tangy, nut-like flavor. It's not only supremely enjoyable before dinner or in the afternoon, it's smartly correct, a genuine compliment to your friends and to yourself. And please don't worry about special glasses. It's perfectly correct to use any nice glasses that are handy.
1: Well, Miss Maxwell speaks more authoritatively than I can, but I will add this. Roma sherry, like all famous Roma wines, made from California's magnificent sun-ripened grapes, brings you all their fine flavor, aroma, and color. 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
0: And now it is with pleasure that we bring back to our soundstage Mr. John Loder as Reginald Parker and June Dupre as April Manby, who now takes up the narrative concerning The Brighton Strangler, a tale well calculated to keep you in suspense.
3: Somehow, from that very first moment, I was drawn to him. He was handsome and attractive, yes, but it wasn't that. He seemed so lonely, so much in need of help. And then on the train, when I saw that he'd really been hurt, I just threw convention to the winds and took charge of him.
4: You've been very kind.
3: Well, someone had to put a bit of sticking plaster on that head of yours. Are you sure you're all right now?
4: Oh, quite, thank you.
3: It must have been terrible. I heard about the theater.
4: The theater?
3: Yes, of course I recognized you the minute you stepped into the compartment.
4: What?
3: You are Reginald Parker, the actor, aren't you? I've seen your picture on the billboards dozens of times.
4: Reginald Parker.
3: And I've been dying to tell you. My name is April.
4: April?
3: Mm-hmm, that's the name of the girl in your play, isn't it? And I'm from Brighton.
4: April from Brighton.
3: Only, of course, my last name is Manby.
4: That's where I'm going to, Brighton.
3: Why, isn't that nice? We do have a lot in common, don't we?
4: Yes. A great deal, I think.
3: Oh, we're going to have such wonderful times in Brighton over the holidays. You know, I was wondering if you wouldn't think it forward of me.
4: What?
3: Well, my family's having a party at our house on Christmas Day. The Lord Mayor and a lot of people are going to be there. And
4: the Lord Mayor?
3: Yes, and if you'd like to come. I mean, well, I'm really not a celebrity, aren't you, know? But if you'd really like to come...
4: Why, I'd be delighted.
3: Oh, Mr. Parker, that would be wonderful.
4: April, why don't you call me Edward?
3: Edward? Oh, you mean Reginald Parker's only your stage name.
4: Yes, yes, a stage name.
3: Isn't that odd? I always knew actors had stage names, but I always thought yours was real. But I think I'd rather call you Reginald. Or at least introduce you to my family that way. It's so sort of confusing, two names.
4: Well, what's in a name?
3: Yes, after all, what is? Reginald, what's that little silk cord you keep twisting in your hands?
4: Oh, this?
3: Yes.
4: I use this to strangle people.
3: What? Oh, you mean in the play?
4: Yes, in the play.
3: Do you always carry it about with you?
4: Always.
3: Why?
4: Oh, I don't know.
3: For luck, I suppose. I've heard of actors having superstitions like that. Do you have many friends in Brighton?
4: Friends? Acquaintances. I haven't been back for 10 years.
3: They'll scarcely remember you, will they?
5: The ones who are important will remember me. They will remember me very well.

0: Hello there. Am I late?
1: Oh, no. Right on the dot. Just 5:30 now. Here, let me take your coat.
0: Thanks.
1: Now, come along and meet everyone. I'm so anxious for you to meet my parents. Told them so much about you.
0: I didn't realize you knew so much about me.
1: Silly. You know what I mean. Mother. Mother, I want you to meet Mr. Reginald Parker.
2: Well, how do you do, Mr. Parker?
0: How do you do?
1: Mrs. Shackleton.
0: How do you do?
1: Mr. Shackleton.
0: How are you?
1: My father, Dr. Manby.
3: How do you do, sir?
1: And Chief Inspector Allison.
4: How do you do?
2: Well, everyone's here now but the Lord Mayor. I wonder what can be keeping him.
5: Well, it's barely 5:30 now. It's a bit of a walk from his place. I expect he'll be along directly.
4: Well, Mr. Parker, it's a pleasure to meet you in the flesh, so to speak, sir.
0: I have an impression that we have met in the flesh before, Inspector.
4: Well, not that I recall, sir, and I'm sure that I would.
0: I would have thought so too, Inspector, if only because of our mutual adventures in villainy.
4: Eh? Oh, I see what you mean. Well, sir, I'm a practical criminologist, or more supposed to be, and I must confess that I find most of these plays and films and so on about crime rather preposterous.
0: Why?
4: Why, in this day and age, a man can't go about killing people without being caught. Once in a while, perhaps, but when you get these stories of chests with two or three and a whole string of victims, no, never.
1: But, Inspector, they always are caught in the end, if only to prove to the kiddies that crime doesn't pay.
0: But supposing it were the perfect crime?
4: Oh, bosh, there's no such thing.
0: Really?
4: Are you interested in criminology, Mr. Parker? We ought to get together some evening while you're here. Perhaps I can give you a few experiences of my own that would amuse you.
0: I should be delighted, Inspector. In fact, I shall make a point of it.
4: Good.
1: Excuse me a moment.

0: bring the struggle, and that's when it stopped.
1: And how was he killed, Doctor?
0: He was strangled.
2: It was fantastic, of course. But there it was, that terrible coincidence. The strangling in Brighton. I must confess that my main concern was for Reggie. The way everyone glanced at him, the polite, standoffish way they talked to him, was enough to show they thought that somehow he was responsible for the dreadful thing that had happened. As for myself, I felt almost as badly as he did, and thought I'd never known anyone quite so brave. For it was clear he wanted to get away, and he was quite free to go. And yet he stayed on in Brighton, as though compelled to. Perhaps by a strange feeling that he mustn't run off until the mystery had been solved. He even made a little joke about it that night that I drove him to the concert.
1: Well, this is one way of facing the music.
2: Reggie, you mustn't say that.
1: Oh, I'm sorry. I hope you didn't mind too much driving me down.
2: Of course I didn't.
1: I know you must think I'm a low dog for picking the one night when you wouldn't come along. But it's their only program of Rimsky-Korsakov, and I couldn't bear to miss it.
2: I'll come another time, if you want me to.
1: I want you to very much.
2: Reggie, did you ever think that a play might have an effect on people who saw it?
1: How?
2: That someone might see it and want to do the same thing?
1: Oh.
2: Reggie, I think that's what happened. I think that someone saw your play and is trying to do the same thing in real life. Some poor creature with a twisted mind.
1: A twisted mind?
2: Please don't think I'm blaming you. But a play like that should never have been written. Should never have been allowed.
1: Perhaps it was just fated to be that way.
2: It's the only thing I can think of to explain the things that have happened.
1: Does it make a great deal of difference to you?
2: Difference?
1: In the way you feel about me.
2: Oh, Reggie, no.
1: I'm glad of that, because I think quite soon now, perhaps after tonight, I shall have something very important to tell you, April.
2: Oh. Well, here we are.
1: Thanks for bringing me, and you will pick me up.
2: At 11:30 sharp.
3: Tickets? Tickets, please, sir?
1: Here you are.
3: First aisle on your right, sir. First seat in the last row.
1: Am I late?
3: No, sir. It's just about to begin, sir.

0: Inspector.
1: Dear Parker. Come in, come in.
0: Thank you.
1: I was just listening to a little music on my gramophone. Do you know it?
0: Sherazade? Yes, it's just 42 minutes long.
1: Oh, is it? I never timed it. Here, make yourself comfortable by the fire. I was rather hoping you'd pick this evening to drop in. I'm all alone.
0: I remember you said you'd be. You have quite a music library, Inspector.
1: Yes.
0: And I see you collect other things as well.
1: Oh, my private chamber of horrors. Interested?
0: Very much.
1: Of course, you did want to talk about crime, didn't you? Well, each of these things, rather gruesome, most of them to you, I expect, is like a trophy to me. I take this butcher knife. You can imagine what that was used for, I suppose.
0: His wife?
1: That's it. Carved her up and put her in a trunk and checked her at Brighton Station. We didn't find her for 3 months. Never did find her head. We got the chap, though. Now, here's something you don't see very often.
0: A hangman's noose.
1: Yes, the fellow who wore that collar last got me my biggest promotion.
0: It must be a great moment of satisfaction when the bolt is pulled, the rope tightens, and you know your murder is done for.
1: Yes, it is, for a fact. But there's one trophy I intend to have here that'll make me prouder than all the rest. Just a little thing it is, too. Just a bit of cord.
0: You mean the cord that was used to strangle the Lord Mayor?
1: Right you are, and I'll get it.
0: Many years ago, 10 years to be exact, before the Lord Mayor was the Lord Mayor, he was a barrister defending a client in a court of law. And let us suppose that instead of defending his client, he betrayed him to the prosecution and the man went to prison. And let us suppose that the man returned one day, after all those years in prison, to take revenge. And he took it.
1: Very imaginative theory, Mr. Parker. Why don't you drop into my office tomorrow and we'll discuss it further?
0: Ah, but you've only heard...

0: Half of my theory, Inspector. Let us also suppose that the representative of the prosecution to whom this innocent man was betrayed was someone more interested in collecting trophies than in seeing justice. An ambitious man. A chief inspector of police, shall we say. Someone like you, Inspector.
1: Really, Mr. Parker.
0: Then it would also follow that our man would strangle you. Wouldn't it, Inspector?
1: I'm afraid play-acting has influenced your judgment, sir.
0: This is no play, Inspector.
1: Oh, you couldn't get away with a thing like this.
0: You've said that before.
1: People know where you are.
0: Exactly. You see, I am at a concert.
2: No! Stop!

0: Oh, there you are. Been waiting long?
1: No, it's just over.
0: Did you enjoy it?
1: I don't think I've ever enjoyed a concert quite so much in all my life.
0: Really?
1: Do you have a wireless in your car?
0: Yes, there it is, right in front of you.
1: Oh, yes, of course. I thought we might hear a bit of news.
0: Mm-hmm.
2: Under intense anti-aircraft fire, the raiders were driven off. However, with only a minimum of damage to non-military objectives. I have just been handed a dispatch from Brighton. The Brighton Strangler has struck again. At approximately 11 o'clock tonight, Chief Inspector Allison of the Brighton Police Force was found dead in his flat.
0: Reggie.
2: He had apparently been murdered in the same manner as the Lord Mayor of Brighton, only 3 days before, by strangling. Again, there were no clues to the killer.
0: Reggie.
1: It's fortunate, my dear, that you and others know I was at the concert this evening.
0: Fortunate?
1: Because otherwise it might seem almost one coincidence too many.
0: Coincidence? Suddenly all this coincidence that had seemed only the trickery of an impossible nightmare became the evidence of terrible reality. How I managed to maintain a semblance of calm as I drove him back to his hotel, I shall never know. The next day he had left, and that afternoon he called me from London. He said it was most urgent that I see him. I knew that I must go. But first, I went to the police.
3: To us first. Now, if you know where he is, miss, we'll arrest him at once.
0: But I don't know where he is. And besides, I have no proof. Neither of you, neither has anyone.
3: There's all the proof we need, miss.
0: But don't you see the pattern? I'm to meet him at the Plaza Hotel. And the Plaza Hotel is a terrace. And tonight is New Year's Eve. And my name is April.
3: You'll be taking your life in your hands, miss.
0: Oh, maybe I'm wrong. I pray that I am. Maybe he won't have to do anything and he'll come to you of his own accord when I tell him you want him. But if I'm not wrong, if this is the only way to save him, I'm the only person in the world who can do it.
3: Well, what did you say the line in the play was?
0: He says, "And now you, my dear, are the only person alive who knows."
3: The only person alive who knows.
0: You do have a script for the play, don't you?
3: Oh, yes, yes.
0: Because you'll have to come right in on cue.
3: Do you have a copy of the play for yourself?
0: I don't need one. I know it now by heart.

0: 12, midnight, and the new year.
1: Shall we go in? It's a bit chilly out here, don't you think?
0: No, we can't go in just yet because...
1: Because what?
0: Because something has to happen first.
1: What has to happen?
0: You know what happened to the Lord Mayor of Brighton, don't you? And the Chief Inspector, he was strangled too, wasn't he?
1: Reggie.
0: Don't try to pretend you haven't guessed who I am.
1: Reggie, this is where the lines are different from the play. I've known who you are.
0: Go on, say it. The Brighton Strangler.
1: And now you have a silk cord in your hands and you want to strangle me. But you mustn't. Oh, listen to me, Reggie. You've been sick. Don't you understand? You've been sick and you've got to get well.
0: And now you, my dear, are the only person alive who knows.
1: Reggie, no.
0: Yes.
2: Applaud, all of you. Applaud. Applaud. He's let go of it, all right. But keep him covered all the same.
0: Thank you. Thank you very much. Thank you.
2: He's backing up to the railing. He'll fall. Stop him, someone.
0: Thank you. Thank you very much. Thank you, everybody. Good night.
1: So in a trance, bowing as he had so often to so many enchanted audiences of the Brighton Strangler, he stepped backwards towards the low parapet as though again leaving the stage and fell. We found him on the pavement below. He was still alive.
0: It's April from Brighton. We were bombed, weren't we? And then I heard applause. I think I'm hurt, but you'll help me, won't you? I want to take just one last curtain call.
1: He died there, in my arms.

0: And so closes The Brighton Strangler, based on the RKO picture and starring John Loder with June Dupre. 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
0: Before we bring you news about next week's program, I should like for our sponsors, the Roma Wine Company, and for all of us who collaborate to bring you Suspense, Mr. Spear, our producer-director, Lud Gluskin, our conductor, Lucian Marowick, composer of our scores, Vern Surrey and Ralph Cummings, our sound crew, Bob Anderson, engineer, and Truman Bradley, our announcer, to wish you a very Merry Christmas. Next Thursday, same time, you will hear Miss Ida Lupino as star of Suspense.
1: 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An open telegram from Washington concerning the Merchant Marine, which should be listened to with vital interest by eligible members of our audience. United States shipbuilding program is being increased at enormous rate. Contracts have been awarded for hundreds of additional new ships. Every one of these ships must be manned by 40 to 50 men, most of them with previous sea experience. Long Pacific distances and expanding supply problems call for continuous employment of large numbers of men and ships until Japan is totally defeated. Universal demand for strong post-war merchant marine makes post-war opportunities in these jobs fully as great as in any American industry today.

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1: Suspense. 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
1: And now, with The Perfectionist and the performance of Mr. Richard Basehart, Autolite hopes once again to keep you in...

0: There. It's all written. I couldn't confess it verbally to these police. They're stupid men. Men who discovered nothing about the murder through their own efforts. It was a mishap, a blunder which revealed me. I know. I killed him. When it comes to murder, few know it as I do. Few could have planned as I planned. Few could have put the body in such a trunk as I designed. A perfect trunk for transporting the body. Perfect. I'm a perfectionist. And that is my failing. I have been, in my perfection, destroyed by imperfect men. The man I killed, he was old. Old enough to be my father. I had planned each step and shipped his body in the trunk to a city only 90 miles away from the scene of the murder. Only 90 miles. And it was the fourth remaining step of a calculation in which each move had the precision of a mathematical equation.
1: Your check, please.
0: Here you are. It's a medium-sized trunk.
1: Now, we go by the numbers.
0: It was train 91 out of Carlton. We arrived 30 minutes late at 7:21 a.m. precisely.
1: You should have been a train man. You're better than the dispatchers. I'm sorry, mister, but I think we sent your trunk out by mistake.
0: You... what?
1: Oh, we'll get it back. It happens sometimes.
0: You idiot. You stupid idiot.
1: Now, wait a second. I don't have to take...
0: Yes, yes. You're quite right. And I apologize. When was it delivered?
1: Yesterday.
0: Has anyone phoned about it? Has anyone called? Complaining of the error?
1: No.
0: Perhaps they don't realize they have the wrong trunk. Perhaps they haven't opened it yet. Do you think that's possible? Do you think they might not have called because the trunk is still closed?
1: It's the only reason. People really beef when they get the wrong trunk. They scream like wounded eagles.
0: Well, give me their name and address.
1: Oh, I'll look it up in the book. Here it is. Name's Granick.
0: Yes, thank you.
1: Oh, ain't you going to write it down?
0: I don't have to write it down.
1: Oh, well... see you.
0: The clerk, let me see that trunk.
1: What?
0: I want to see the trunk. I want to be sure it's not mine.
1: But the claim check's wrong.
0: Yes, and perhaps that's where the mistake lies, in the claim check.
1: Okay. So much nonsense about a lousy trunk.
2: Yeah, it's right here. Come on in here and look.
0: Yes. This is my trunk.
1: You sure?
0: You have skeleton keys. Open it.
1: Ah, if it's your trunk, you got a key.
0: I lost my key. Here's $10. Open it.
1: Okay.
0: That is my trunk. The drafting equipment, surveying instruments, they're mine. The tags must have been mixed up. If you want proof, why haven't they phoned? This is my trunk. This one. Not the other one. I hated that clerk. I hate anyone I have to depend on. And I had to depend on him. I had to ask him to help me when I know you can never trust anyone's help, ever. But I had to discover who the other people were, and their trunk would tell me. I had to know their secret before they found out mine. Take their trunk, not to exchange it with mine. They might doubt me, ask me to open it. No, I had to get my trunk my own way and dispose of the body before anyone missed the man I had killed. Their name was Granick, and some letters in their trunk told me he had been a cripple for 3 years, paralyzed from the waist down. An accident, a fall. I knew more than that, much more. I knew he'd just come out of a rehabilitation hospital. But did I know enough to get my trunk without their knowing who I really was or knowing the trunk was gone? They would know nothing. Nothing. Absolutely nothing of me, but I would know about them. Doesn't it give you a sense of power to know someone else's secret without their knowing any of yours?

0: Yes.
1: How do you do, Mrs. Granny?
0: Yes.
1: My name is Christensen. Is your husband around?
0: My husband is in the living room.
1: I know. You're going to say he can't come to the door. I know of his accident.
0: What did you say your name was?
1: Christensen. Chris. I know your husband has a great problem. He must. Anyone handicapped like that must have.
0: You have no right to say anything like that.
1: No, no, didn't they call you from the office? Didn't they tell you I was coming here?
2: Who is it, Betty?
0: It's just someone...
1: If they didn't call you, then you must listen to me. It's to your benefit to listen before I see him.
2: Betty!
0: In a minute, dear.
1: See, we're a non-profit organization devoted solely to evaluating the attitudes of the crippled, how they're functioning, how much help they need, how dependent they are on others, on their loved ones. You know what I mean, Mrs. Granny? Surely you must know how terribly dependent such victims become with an inability to help themselves, a refusal, or rather a refusal to see what they're doing to the lives of their loved ones. Isn't that so, Mrs. Granny?
0: Do you want me to tell him who you are?
1: You can tell him I'm from the hospital. Routine interview checkup. Follow-through checkup.
0: Come in, Mr. Christensen.
1: Two hours had been lost, but once more I began to feel better. Control of the whole situation was coming back into my hands. Once more I knew I could succeed. I could get the trunk and dispose of the body, as I'd planned to do it, not as circumstance dictated. And because I had control again, I was able to listen to this wasting hulk of a man, this William Granick, as he regaled me with his memories. But the trunk. Where was the trunk?
3: I suppose everyone goes through this. Maybe I've taken longer to recuperate. Why is that?
1: It's because of your active life, Mr. Granick. Your previous activity was outdoors.
3: Always. Civil engineering isn't for sissies.
1: Oh, no, it's for men, for real men. Building bridges and roads, that's for doers. You're a doer.
3: Was a doer. Was.
0: And will be again.
3: Never again.
1: You had a hobby?
3: Yeah, when I worked at the hospital. Dull and stupid.
0: He still has his drafting equipment. We kept that.
1: Yes, that would be good. Work hypothetical engineering problems. I used to do that. I was going to be an engineer. For amusement, I used to pose hypothetical problems for myself and work them out.
3: Really? Where'd you study?
1: Oh, back east, a long time ago.
3: It couldn't be too long.
1: It was very long.
3: But you're a young man.
1: You, about your civil engineering. The drafting equipment, surveying instrument.
3: I lost interest. Can't do anything with it. I can't sit indoors and pretend it's outdoors.
1: Well, where is the equipment?
3: Around.
0: You know very well where it is, Bill.
3: We put it in storage back home where we used to live.
0: We took it out of storage, Mr. Christensen, and had it shipped here.
1: Is it in a packing crate?
3: No.
1: Well, then what? What is it in?
3: Well, what difference does it make?
1: In case I could help to get it for you. A woman alone can't do it. Such equipment is heavy.
3: She isn't alone. I'm here.
0: Yes, darling, yes, you are. You are here, and you do help me.
3: It's in a trunk, an old trunk.
1: And where is this old trunk?
3: In the closet, but I don't want to see it. Had a man who delivered it put it there in the closet. I'm through with it.
1: And you haven't opened the trunk? You haven't opened it for a long time. In a way, that's better.
0: It's raining.
1: What?
0: It started to rain.
3: Are you, maybe it's presumptuous, but not many people come over these days, but, are you busy for supper?
1: Why, no. No, I'm not. I'd be delighted. I was exhilarated. The excitement of getting my trunk. The thrill of my long battle almost won. Almost over. It's important to be exact. Only the exact survive. I felt as if I could do anything that night. Anything I wanted to. All the skills I'd developed over the years. Waiting for them to go to bed, waiting to get to the trunk, I used one of those skills. I made a pencil drawing of the man. All right, turn your head a bit this way.
3: I guess.
1: There. Now, that's it. No, it's not right. We'll start over.
3: It's about the 10th time.
1: going to do this in oils, ultimately. It must be right. Exactly right.
3: Yeah, maybe in engineering, you have to be that accurate or a bridge would collapse if we went off a fraction. But in this?
1: In Europe, I studied in Europe. I was told I had a great talent, a truly great talent. Correggio, you ever heard of him? A great teacher. He told me I'd never make a living at it because I was too demanding of myself.
0: That's not good, to be too demanding. Expect too much of yourself.
1: It's wrong. It's gone. Once you decide to abandon a talent, never turn back.
0: My husband is going to turn back.
1: Of course, that's different. I mean, an artist, when he doesn't feel greatness in one field, should go on to another.
3: And an engineer?
1: I'm sure you were a fine engineer.
3: Yeah. I was one of the best.
0: He's won awards.
3: Mr. Christensen? Would you like to see him?
1: Why, yes.
3: They're in the trunk, honey.
0: I'll show you.
1: No. Please, don't bother yourself now. We'll have lots of time to talk. Lots of other conversations. Many. Many.
3: Yeah, I guess it would be kind of boasting.
0: Oh, it wouldn't be. There's nothing wrong with being proud of what you've done.
3: No. Never mind, Betty. Oh, excuse me.
0: It's awfully late.
3: You know, Mr. Christensen, you've been kind of good for me.
1: Brandon.
3: How's that?
1: Oh, Brandon. Brandon Christensen. It's my first name.
3: Oh.
1: I'm glad I've helped you. But how?
3: Well, by showing me that we shouldn't hold on to something we can no longer do.
0: But you can, darling. You can.
3: No, I'm a cripple. I can't.
1: And what would you propose as a solution?
3: Maybe I ought to start with those drafting instruments.
1: Start? How?
3: Maybe sell them. Maybe get them out of the trunk tomorrow morning and sell them. Yeah. Well, I better get to bed. Good night, Mr. Christensen. See him out, Betty. I can manage the crutches.
1: Would you mind if I finished filling in my report here?
3: No, certainly not. Go right ahead.
1: Thank you. I'll see myself to the door, Mrs. Granick.
0: Well, good night, Mr. Christensen.
1: Yes. Good night.

0: Now, wait. Wait for them to sleep.
1: Autolite is bringing you Mr. Richard Basehart in The Perfectionist, in tonight's production in radio's outstanding theater of thrills, Suspense.

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0: I waited until the house was silent, motionless, staring, listening. There, in the open closet, in the trunk, was the body. My heart started to pound. I advanced toward it in the dark. I felt wonderful. Here, so near completion. Here, in the dark. In a moment, I would have it open. In a moment. She came into the room and turned on the light. I slammed the lock back and whirled to face her.
1: What do you want, Mr. Christensen? You had the key to that trunk, didn't you?
0: I want to tell you something.
1: Yes?
0: Don't press me. Don't demand.
1: I'll wait. Well?
0: It isn't easy. It's very difficult to admit an error.
1: A lie, not an error.
0: No, not a lie. A lie.
1: You're not from the hospital. You were never near the hospital my husband was in. How did you know? How did you find out about us? Who are you? Oh,
0: can you forgive me? Listen, don't judge before you listen.
1: What's your name? And don't come any closer. I have this poker.
0: I won't be threatened. I won't. I mean you no harm. My real name is Brandon. Carl Brandon. I mean you no harm at all. Please, believe me. Please. Please.
1: Why did you come here?
0: I'm a student. Yes, I was in the army and wounded. I had wonderful dreams and plans about what I'd do after I got out. Wonderful dreams. My father's a rich man. He's old and rich. But I couldn't take anything from him after the war. And a pension isn't enough. But I couldn't take anything from him anymore. He gave me money and he told me what to do all the time.
1: Why did you come here?
0: I obtained a part-time job in the hospital to support myself. I did work there, you see. But in their storage room. And I heard about the trunk your husband had.
1: With his drafting equipment in it?
0: Yes. The valuable equipment. I knew I could steal it and sell the things. I knew they were valuable. I know about things like that. I can tell you the cost of each instrument.
1: Didn't the fact that my husband and I couldn't afford to buy new ones affect you any?
0: Yes, that's what I'm trying to say. Yes, I admitted everything. Why do you keep accusing me? I admitted everything and I ask your forgiveness. Yes, I was wrong. What more can I do? What more do you want me to do?
1: To leave.
0: Return to my father and say that I was wrong. I made a mistake. That he was right. Give me money. Tell me what to do. Order my life. Live my life. Show me my failings. Show me where I'm not as strong as he is, as bright as he is, as strong as...
2: No, wait. Don't leave.
0: What?
2: Stay a while. Just a minute.

0: Sit down, Mr. Brandon. Go on. That's it. The Mr. Brandon sounds wrong. Mind if I call you Carl, isn't it?
1: Yes, Carl.
0: Carl Brandon. It's a nice sounding name. Betty, make some coffee, will you, honey?
2: Coffee?
0: Yeah. How do you like it, Carl?
1: Just plain black coffee.
0: The way they drink it in the Army, huh?
1: The Army? Oh, yes. Yes, always.
0: I was in myself. I know what it's like to come out and be hit with civilian life.
1: It isn't a problem. There's nothing one cannot work out if one has the willpower and the self-discipline.
0: No, I couldn't have. Not without Betty. Takes a woman or a friend or just somebody who cares. It takes someone to help.
1: I don't need any help, Mr. Grenick.
0: Bill. Just call me Bill.
1: Mr. Grenick, I don't need any help. I'm fully capable of solving my own problems without help, without advice.
0: We all need help sometimes. None of us can live without it. You're bitter. I can understand it. I've felt it. But you have to listen to other people sometimes.
1: Now, why don't you try your homey little platitudes on yourself? Did they do you any good in that wheelchair? If they made you bounding with hope and ambition? Are you a better person now than you were before you were paralyzed? Don't preach to me.
3: You'd better leave right now. Now.
0: No, Betty. You have to listen. Maybe he's right, too. Maybe he can see my problem clearly the way I can see his.
1: I can't stand waiting. Waiting sometimes makes me angry. I'm sorry.
0: Sure, I understand. And even though I'm not too much older than you, Carl, I've seen an awful lot. I've been around a lot. And that's why, even though we might not meet again, I'd like to talk to you straight, like a member of your own family would.
1: I don't need instruction.
0: It's advice.
1: And I don't need advice.
0: We all need it sometimes, Carl.
1: His advice was just like yours, to do things the way he did them. But letting me know that I could never do the things the way he did them. That I was incompetent and he was better, always better.
0: I don't mean that, not that way.
1: Well, I did something better, braver, something more daring, more skilled than he ever dreamed of doing. You understand? I've accomplished what he could never do.
0: What do you mean? What are you trying to say?
1: That you can keep your rotten advice to yourself. That you're nothing but a cripple.
3: You're the cripple, not my husband. You're the cripple in your head. Only his legs are
0: Betty.
3: Gone, but...
0: All right, Carl. What is it that you've done that's so great?
1: Get up. Go ahead of me. I'll show you. Do as I say now. Right now. I knew then. I knew I'd have to kill them. And perhaps they knew. A woman with a cripple for a husband. Perhaps they knew they had to be killed because... I don't know why. I knew then, but I can't remember now. I knew more and more as they went fearfully toward the closet. Afraid to make a move to attack me. Afraid because he was a cripple and she was powerless. And I opened the closet door. My excitement was so great, I hardly remember each step. I'm not lying, I barely remember. I turned the key in the lock. Each move was precise, not a motion wasted, not one action misplaced. For this was my victory against everything that stood in my way. Not to argue, not to discuss, but to kill. To kill perfectly, quickly. Kill what stands in my way. Kill the Grenicks. Kill the man in the trunk. The man who looked like my father. And I swung it wide. It will do no good. It will not help. The time is past.
0: Why not me first, Carl? You afraid of me? Afraid of a cripple?
1: Why didn't I think? Why didn't I calculate? Why, for the first time in my life, an act of passion, without thinking, I leaped at him, like an animal, like a beast. Have you ever fought a man whose legs are useless? Have you ever felt the arm of a man who uses his arms to sit and go and move and rise? They're steel. and they went to my throat, and I struggled in a dream. I can even feel them now. This wasn't the way. Where was my triumph? My victory? Where was my glory? You're afraid of me?
2: Please. Please.
1: You're afraid of a cripple? Perfect man?
2: Stop. Please. Stop. I didn't mean it. I'm sorry. I didn't mean it.
3: Bill?
0: Call the police first, Freddy. Then come back and help me up.

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1: 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Our Autolite family will salute the Dodge Division of Chrysler Corporation on the next Autolite Suspense television program. 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
0: Next week on Suspense, our star will be Mr. Joseph Cotton, who will portray a man without emotion, the mechanical man in a tale we call Carnival. In weeks to come, we shall also present Mr. J. Carroll Nash, Mr. James Mason, and Miss Barbara Stanwyck, all on Suspense. Suspense is produced and directed by Elliot Lewis, with music composed by Lucian Morawick and conducted by Lud Bluskin. The Perfectionist was written for Suspense by Arthur Ross. In tonight's cast, Charlotte Lawrence was Betty Granick, William Conrad was Bill Granick, and Joseph Kearns was the attendant.
1: Tonight's appearance is made possible through permission of 20th Century Fox. Mr. Basehart may currently be seen in their production of Decision Before Dawn.
0: And remember, next week on Suspense, Mr. Joseph Cotton in Carnival.
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10: Hey, Alex, how did the interview go?
11: I did it! 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
18: Mr. Joseph Cotton as Martin Ames in The Thing in the Window, a tale well calculated to keep you in suspense.

0: Mary?
1: Yes, Mr. Graham?
0: Turn that vacuum cleaner off for a minute, will you? And come over here. I want to show you something.
1: Yes, sir.
0: Right here, out this window. Now, look across the street. No, directly across, uh-huh. The opposite apartment. See that window? About three windows in from the left, with the kind of blue draperies?
2: Uh-huh.
0: There's someone sitting there in a chair. He hasn't moved all night. I think he must be dead.
2: Dead? Lord of mercy, Mr. Ames.
0: Take a good look at him and tell me what you think, Mary.
2: Okay, but I don't favor looking at a corpse, Mr. Ames. It's unlucky. Now, which window did you say? Third one over.
0: Hmm.
2: Oh, I wish I had me glasses with me.
0: Oh, there, right there, where my finger's pointing.
2: I'm afraid I don't see it yet, Mr. Ames.
0: Oh, look, the window with the blue draperies, he's wearing a sort of a gray suit. The arm, can't you see the arm hanging down over the side of the chair?
2: No, sir. But you've got good eyes, Mr. Ames. If you see it, I'm not arguing with you. What are you going to do about it?
0: I don't know. I just began to notice it last night. I guess I first have to be sure the man is really dead.
2: That's right, Mr. Ames. You don't want to get yourself into any trouble. Maybe he's only sleeping, or maybe he's incapacitated. Maybe the poor soul's a stricken invalid, huh?
0: Maybe.

0: Yes?
1: Hello, I'm Martin Ames. Are you the superintendent of this apartment house?
0: That's what it says on the door.
1: I've come to inquire about one of your tenants.
0: What is it you want to know?
1: I live across the street and, well, I'll be frank with you, sir. I've been looking out of my window across to this building now for 2.5 days, and there seems to be someone dead in one of the windows.
0: Yeah? Which window?
1: It's the 10th floor. I've counted up from the street, and it's 10 stories up. There's a window with blue draperies about 3 windows in from the left, facing toward me, that is, and there's a man sitting there, slumped down in a chair.
0: Ah, just a minute. I'll get out my chart. 10th floor up from the street, huh? Well, it's really the 9th floor. The lobby counts 1. We got 2 apartments there along the front of the house. It's in the front, yeah?
1: That's right.
0: Now, 3 windows in from the left, that'd be 9B, a 4-room. Oh, that couldn't be right. 9B is 2 ladies. You say this is a man?
1: Yes, the face isn't clearly visible. The head slumped forward. But he's wearing a gray suit, and he's sitting in a high wingback chair.
0: I don't place him.
1: Well, maybe he doesn't belong in the house. Maybe he was visiting somebody. As I say, this is all conjecture, of course. He may not be dead, but I've watched him a good deal. I'm home a lot in the daytime. My profession, the stage, doesn't take up too much of my time, and well, it looks mighty suspicious.
0: Okay, I'll check on it.
1: Mind if I stick around?
0: Oh, no, sit down. I'll give 9B a ring first on the house phone.
2: Hello?
0: Oh, Miss Landis?
2: Yes, this is Miss Landis. Who is this?
0: Oh, this is Mr. Anson, the super. Everything all right up there, Miss Landis?
2: Everything all right? Why, yes. Yes, of course.
0: Okay, Miss Landis. Thanks very much.
2: Thank you.
0: Well, that's that. No soap on 9B. 9A is in the country. Well, anyway, if I got the window straight, like you said, it ought to be 9B.
1: The 2 single ladies?
0: Yeah, only it couldn't be them. They're real old maids. They've been living in the house for years. Real old-fashioned type, you know. Say, if they knew you thought there was a man in that apartment, oh, the 2 of them would just about jump out of their skins. Oh.
1: Well, I don't know what to say. You're sure it must be that apartment?
0: Oh, yeah, that's the place, all right, but you probably just made a little mistake. You know how your eyes can play tricks on you? After all, it is a pretty wide street.
1: I don't think I made any mistake.
0: Anson speaking.
3: Oh, hello, Mr. Anson. This is Mr. Ames.
0: Again? It's not there.
3: But, Mr. Anson...
0: I checked up on the 2 apartments this morning. 9A is back from the country. Everybody's okay. And 9B is out walking the dog. No dead bodies in the whole place.
3: But I can see it. It's still there.
0: Okay, just where? Will you just tell me where?
3: In the same window. The one you said was 9B. Have you gone inside 9B?
0: No, but I asked them if anybody was sick or dead, and they said no.
3: You asked them? Well, why don't you search that apartment?
0: What do you mean? Break in while they're out?
3: No, search it while they're there. Ring the bell, walk in, and do it.
0: Yeah, not without a search warrant from the police. These apartments, you know, don't belong to me. I just take care of the building for the company.
3: Then let's call the police.
0: Oh, not me, mister. I didn't see no dead body up there.
3: Then I will. After all, somebody's got to do something.
0: I still maintain, officer, these 2 sisters are as refined ladies as you could find anywhere. High class, nice, church-going ladies. They used to teach school up here at PS 33.
4: Yeah, well, that don't mean a thing.
1: As it happens, there's a play on Broadway right now in which 2 nice old ladies commit murder after murder.
0: And they got a dog in there. Now, will you tell me 1 dog that would stay for almost a week in a flat with a dead person?
4: I'm not telling you anything. All I know, this gentleman, Mr. Ames here, reported a stiff over here. And if he says there is one, there is. Until it's proved different. Right, Mr. Ames?
1: Well, I keep seeing the thing day in and day out. I'm not working at the moment and being home so much.
0: None of the other neighbors have complained. Dead bodies ain't exactly... Oh. It's right this way, please. I hope they're home.
4: If they ain't home, you got a pass key, haven't you?
0: Well, yeah, we're not supposed to use it, though, unless for an emergency.
4: This is an emergency. A dog bite?
0: Sometimes.
2: Down, Buster. Down. Yes? Who is it?
0: I'm awfully sorry, Miss Landis, but there's been some kind of mix-up. These 2 gentlemen want to look over your apartment.
2: But why? It's not for rent.
0: Well, I know. It's just, they want to search around and check up.
4: Come on. Cut out the palaver. Hey, look, lady. A dead body's been reported sitting in one of your windows.
2: What?
4: Yeah. This guy lives across the street, and he's been seeing it over here for a week.
2: Oh,
4: so come on now. Open up.
2: A dead body? But That's impossible. My sister and I live here all alone.
4: Yeah, yeah, yeah. We know all about it.
2: Excuse me a minute. I'll call my sister.
4: Vivian? Oh, come on.
2: Vivian! It's the police.
4: Hey, look, lady, I'm not standing out here all day. Come on, give me the passkey, Anson.
0: It won't do no good. They got a chain on the door from the inside.
4: Open up in the name of the law.
5: How do you do? I am Vivian Landis. May I ask what this is all about,
4: certainly,
5: please?
4: Certainly, lady. I got a search warrant here made out by this gentleman to search your place. He says you got a dead body in there.
5: A dead body? Why, that's perfectly ridiculous.
4: Yeah, isn't it? But it's been reported. And kindly take that door off the chain and let us through.
5: Of course. First, may I ask, how did this peeping Tom see into our apartment? I thought, Mr. Anson, that we were quite private.
6: Well,
4: look,
6: you see,
4: he lives across the street on the same level.
1: I just happened to be...
5: Oh, well... Then we shall have to keep our shades down in the future. Although one would think a grown man would have something better to do. Do come right in, gentlemen. Make yourselves right at home.
4: Thanks.
5: Is he coming in here too, Mr. Busybody?
4: No, he doesn't have to if you don't want him.
5: Well,
4: to.
5: I most definitely don't.
4: Okay, Mr. Ames, you better stay outside.
1: Officer, I will...
5: Oh, he does want to poke around in our private rooms, is that it? Maybe he had some ulterior motive in worming his way in. Maybe he's come to get the lay of the land and so he can break in someday to rob us.
4: Okay, okay, he's not coming in. Now, let's take a look at your windows, lady.
7: Yeah, I know, I'm sorry, okay.
4: Hey, hey.
1: Yes, officer.
4: Now, what's the big idea?
1: You didn't find it?
4: No.
1: That's very strange.
4: Yeah? The only thing strange about it's your eyesight. You want to get your glasses changed.
1: There wasn't anything in 9B?
4: No.
1: I don't understand it. How could I have seen it so distinctly and it not there? Perhaps it isn't in the window now. Perhaps they hid it while we were waiting outside the door.
4: Hid it? Hmm. Now, where do you hide a dead body in a four-room flat? I looked in all the clothes closets, under the sofas, in the chests.
1: Perhaps they got it out at the back, into the service elevator.
4: Single-handed? With all the garbage cans and laundry going up and down?
1: Perhaps they had accomplices. Perhaps...

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1: Like reggae?
0: Sure.
1: Or a sea shanty?
0: If that's your thing.
1: Or pirate metal.
0: This boat trip is going to be interesting.
2: Don't you love it? Oh, it's so good!
0: It feels good to be Boatu. It feels good to Geico.
3: Miss Landis, I'm sorry to disturb you at this time of night, but I'm desperate. I haven't anywhere else to turn.
4: What? Who is this?
3: This is Mr. Ames, Martin Ames, your neighbor, the one across the street. I was in your apartment yesterday morning with the police, or rather, I was almost in your apartment. Your sister wouldn't let me in.
4: Oh.
3: Now, please don't take me a pest, Miss Landis. I don't mean to annoy you. It was only because I was so desperate that I initiated that search.
4: It's quite all right. Goodbye.
3: No, please don't hang up, because it's worse now than it ever was. Miss Landis, I've been sitting here opposite your apartment, staring into your windows, and I'm only asking you to help me, Miss Landis. Help me, just a little.
4: Help you?
3: It's still there, Miss Landis.
4: What is still there?
3: The dead body in your window.
4: Oh, but there isn't. How dare you? When the police...
3: I know. I know now it hasn't anything to do with you. But would you do me just one favor, Miss Landis? Would you go into your living room and just check once more?
4: I won't. I'll do nothing of the kind. You're out of your mind.
3: Well, perhaps no. I am, Miss Landis. That's what I'm trying to find out. Then perhaps your sister Vivian would help me.
4: She's not at home.
3: Oh, Lord.
4: And anyway, I don't see how you can see in. I pulled the shades down in there yesterday morning.
3: I know. They're all down still.
4: Well, then how can you see?
3: I can't. At least not the actual body. It's just a silhouette. I'm not maligning you or your sister, Miss Landis. If there's someone dead in there, it's not you who are doing it. But think of me. If you could just be here and look over there and see the shadow of those quiet fingers, that shoulder, that head.
4: Oh, please! Stop it! Stop it! It's not here! It isn't!
3: Tell me just one thing, Miss Landis. There is a chair by that window, though, isn't there?
4: Yes. There's a chair.
3: A high-backed wing chair.
4: Mm-hmm.
3: And have you anything on it? Anything piled up? I mean, like curtains or cushions or dressmaker's dummy or...
4: Oh, of course not.
3: Or do you have a plant in the window in front of it? Some kind of a odd table? Anything? Anything that would cast a shadow like a man's head slumped forward or an arm hanging limp?
4: No. There's nothing. Nothing but the chair.
3: Then would you do me just one more favor, Miss Landis? Please, please, and as an experiment, would you just go into the living room and move that chair from the window, please.
4: If I do it, will you stop pestering us?
3: Yes.
4: Will you let us alone forever?
3: Yes, if it works.
4: If it works? What do you mean?
3: I can't tell, Miss Landis, until you move the chair.
4: Oh, all right.
3: Yes.
4: I moved it away from the window. It's at the other end of the room, and there's nothing in it. It's empty.
3: Oh, I see. Well, thanks very much, Miss Landis. I know what I have to do now.
4: You mean?
3: Yes, Miss Landis. It's still there.

0: Miss Landis.
1: Where is it? I want to see it at once.
0: Oh, yes, Miss Landis, come in. I hope you'll excuse my appearance. I've just passed another sleepless night.
1: So has my sister, and so have I. What do you mean by all this business, Mr. Ames? You have frightened my poor sister nearly to death. Seeing things that aren't there when you know that they're not.
0: I know they're not. Oh, I wish there weren't. I wish to heaven I'd never looked out that window. I wish those walls were solid stone and your walls. Oh.
1: You are a sick man, Mr. Ames.
0: Oh, am I? I wish I were, but I'm perfectly sane and well. I went to a psychiatrist yesterday, and guess what he told me? That there's nothing wrong with me, nothing.
1: I can't believe that.
0: Well, to you, I suppose it's a form of

0: madness to persist and persist in seeing this hideous image. But not to me, Miss Landis. No. I finally come to an entirely different conclusion.
1: And what is that?
0: The supernatural.
1: The supernatural? A ghost? What nonsense, Mr. Ames.
0: Yes, I suppose it is nonsense to you. You've been a school teacher.
1: Yes.
0: You believe in logic and common sense, the things that give a pretense of solidity to this frail little life of ours. But I'm an artist. I've always had a feeling for the thing beyond, the intangible, the shadowy. We're children, Miss Landis. Children playing along the edge of the ocean. We laugh and toy with the waves and mock fright. But sometime one of us slips down into the darkness. Sometimes the depths rise and we glimpse the yawning fangs of the eternal.
1: Well, you put things rather oddly, Mr. Ames. Just exactly what do you mean?
0: Simply this. I checked on that building with the real estate agents yesterday afternoon after I'd left my psychiatrist. And there was a murder.
1: In our apartment?
0: Well, the report didn't say. You know how they try to hush those things up. But it was a man, a young man. The lover of one of the tenants, a Miss Sweetser.
1: Sweetser?
0: Hmm.
1: Why, that's the name of the people who lived there before us.
0: Oh.
1: But they were an elderly couple, Mr. and Mrs. Sweetser. I never saw any Miss Sweetser.
0: She died. She was the daughter. She killed herself afterwards by jumping out one of the windows.
1: Oh, my. Perfectly awful.
0: It's rather a ghastly coincidence, isn't it?
1: Was it out our window?
0: Who knows? She must have been a very neurotic person, though, this Miss Sweetser. Half-crazed, almost with love or jealousy. I checked on the details in an old newspaper.
1: Oh.
0: She cut his throat, nearly decapitated him.
1: Oh, good mercy.
0: And it said that when they lifted his body out of the chair later, his head almost rolled.
1: Excuse me. Mr. Ames, I'd rather not hear. I still can't believe if there is something, if there could possibly be something, why haven't we seen it too? Why should you
0: be... Haven't you seen it, Miss Landis?
1: No!
0: Are you sure? Never? Perhaps in the middle of the night, getting up and passing that room, seeing that chair outlined against the window, just in passing, perhaps? You've never had a glimpse?
1: No. I really must be going.
0: No. Please stay and look at it. I want you to see it out of my window.
1: My sister Elaine, she's very nervous, Mr. I can't leave her so long alone.
0: Then how will I know? How?
1: Well,
0: Miss Landis, I thought you came here especially. It'll only take a minute. It's right in here in the bedroom. I just have to let up the Venetian blind. Oh, Miss Landis, don't go. Miss Landis. Hello. Oh, hello, Sergeant. This is Ames, Martin Ames. I just called to let you know. I think you're right about that good night's sleep. Yes, I'm going away tomorrow for a long rest, shutting up my apartment. Yes, I'm all tied up in knots. I don't know what to think. Oh, they did. Yes, I saw the moving van in front of the house, but I didn't know it was those sisters. Couldn't take it, huh? Well, I can't take it much longer myself.
2: Whoa, Marty! Bravo, bravissimo, boy!
0: Shh, not so loud.
2: Why all the mystery?
0: The superintendent, he doesn't like me.
2: I should think he wouldn't like you grabbing this beautiful apartment right from under his nose. He probably had it promised to a friend.
0: But you've got it now, Ronald, just as I said.
2: Oh, so I have, old boy, so I have. And it's beautiful. You know I'm crazy about it. Marty, you've outdone yourself. You've been more than generous.
0: Oh, think nothing of it, Ronald. I'm glad to do it for such a distinguished colleague.
2: Well, it certainly was nice of you. And I wish I could do something in return, Marty. I really do.
0: Oh, no.
2: Perhaps that play I'm doing next season. You know, there's a part in it, a rather small part, but very necessary.
0: Oh, thanks, just the same. But I'm doing pretty well just now, Ronald.
2: Oh. Well, I don't know how you found it, Marty. In this housing shortage.
0: Oh,
2: why even the superintendent didn't know it was for rent. When your call came to my manager, I left rehearsal. I wouldn't trust it to anyone but myself. I left the whole cast just standing there when I came over. And when I asked this gloomy character, Anson, he said he'd heard nothing about it. So I insisted, of course. I told him who I was. Finally, he called up. Sure enough, it seems these two sisters who lived here just decided to move on.
0: Really? Well, say, I hope you didn't mention my name, though. If Anson known it, I'd tipped you off.
2: Oh, no. You asked me not to. Anyway, I think my own name was enough.
0: Oh.
2: Seriously, Marty, how did you know? Were they friends of yours?
0: Oh, no. It's a rather long story. Here, let us sit down, shall we, in the living room. No. You take the chair. I guess they must have left that when they moved out.
2: Oh, thank you.
0: Well, to be frank, Ronald, I got this apartment by a ruse.
2: A ruse, Marty? What kind of ruse?
0: Oh, a pretty nasty one. I frightened the last tenants away. I told them I saw a dead man sitting here in this window.
2: No, not really. How clever of you. Of course there was.
0: Oh, no. You see, I live across the street, directly across, in that apartment there with the striped curtains.
2: Oh?
0: One night, just sitting there late, I got an amusing thought. There was a kind of shadow across this chair, the one there that you're sitting in. It reminded me a little bit of a corpse. And it came to me that it might be fun to create a great part, a character, a corpse that wasn't there.
2: Well, I don't follow you. Quite.
0: Some actors need a play, Ronald, to create a role. Others, the great ones, work out their own dramas. I proceeded to invent a part for myself. I was the eyewitness, the innocent bystander across the street, who saw a corpse in here, and I kept seeing it, and kept seeing it, and finally, by the power of suggestion, it became real enough to frighten them away.
2: Very clever. Wasn't it rather drastic?
0: I'd always hoped we'd be neighbors, Ronald. As a matter of fact, the whole idea for this thing came to me that day in October, when you turned me down for that part outside of Sardi's, remember? You said you were looking for a place then.
2: Did I?
0: Oh, yes. It was then I thought how nice it would be to see you, right across the street, sitting in this window. I simply had to bring it about.
2: Well, I have...
0: No, Ronald, don't get up yet. I'm not through.
2: Is it really, oh boy, I'm afraid the gang at the theater, you know, they don't even know that I'm here.
0: They'll wait. People always wait for you, don't they, Ronald? I could call them for you, of course, but the phone's been disconnected.
2: Well, I'm afraid that I'm... which way's the door, oh boy? Now, really, Marty, it's been very kind
0: What's
2: of
0: the
2: you,
0: matter? And... Don't you like the apartment, Ronald? Aren't you going to take it after all my work?
2: Oh, yes, I like it very much. The door's locked.
0: Yes, Ronald. I'm afraid you'll have to find your way out alone. Yeah. That'll keep you quiet. Silence always became you better than all that ranting and glibness and charm, Ronald. And now I've got the part for you. A part to end all parts. You play it entirely in a chair. There isn't much action, not a line to say. You just sit, Ronald. You sit in this chair by the window. Yeah. It'll be the greatest performance of your career. You liked to hog all the fattest roles for yourself, didn't you? Well, this is a part that's been talked about up and down the street for weeks. You'll play the part of a ghost, a corpse that never was, a hallucination in my brain. And who'll be your audience? I will. I, the insignificant, outmoded ham who wasn't fit to appear in your precious plays, but good enough to put you here, Ronald. Who's the better actor now, Ronald? Goodbye, Ronald. See you across the street.

0: Suspense.
1: 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And now this is Ken Niles with a curtain call for the star of tonight's play, that perennial suspense favorite, Joseph Cotton. 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
2: Well put, Ken, but I must know one more thing. What about next Thursday's show?
1: Well, it's a double threat show, with the honors going to two distinguished ladies. It's called Philomel Cottage. The author is England's number one feminine mistress of the art of suspense, Agatha Christie. And our star will be the most provocative European leading lady to visit our shores in many a moon, Miss Lily Palmer.
2: Well, I've never missed a suspense show yet, and certainly next week sounds even more intriguing than usual. Good night.
1: Good night, Joe. We're all looking forward to seeing you and David O. Selznick's production, Duel in the Sun.
0: Next Thursday, same time, you will hear Miss Lily Palmer as star of Suspense.
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0: 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Tonight's production on...
1: Suspense. Tonight, Autolite presents Black Jack to Kill, a dramatic report on a man who made his living by being an assassin, starring Mr. Victor Mature.
0: Hey, Two-Gun. 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
3: Here he is, Mr. Moyer.
4: That chair right in front of you, Johnny.
5: Sure.
4: I'm going to give you a card, Johnny. I'm going to give everybody here at the table one, all five of you.
5: What is this, anyhow?
3: One of us is going to kill a man, Johnny.
5: Who?
4: That makes a lot of difference to you, Johnny?
5: You didn't hear me say that, did you?
4: No. Once around the table, face up. High card. High card makes one of you employed with a job to do. You got anything to say, Raddick, for a deal?
6: Just deal, eh?
3: Thank you, Mr. Raddick.
5: So polite. That Cleo kills me.
4: Ace is high card. Winner, to kill a man. Let's go. Cut him, Cleo. Thanks. Now, stand at the door and don't let anyone in.
3: Yes.
6: What's the matter? Doesn't Cleo get a card?
4: You five. Just you five, Raddick. 10 of clubs for you, Raddick.
6: Oh.
4: 6 of diamonds for you, Toker. 9 of hearts for Barney. Jack of clubs for Johnny.
6: Goodbye, Johnny.
4: 7 of hearts for Mackle. You, Johnny.
5: I'm a lucky fellow.
4: I tell people that when they ask me about you, how lucky you are. Not a scratch, and you've knocked over 3 hoodlums.
5: 4. I operated before I met you, Moyer.
4: 4. My, my. Good-looking boy like you. It's the talk how hired killers don't come as pretty as you.
3: Good night, Mr. Moyer.
4: Good night, Cleo. You like it here in Miami, Johnny?
5: Sure, I like it. Why shouldn't I like it?
4: Oh, why shouldn't you like it? Yeah. Miami, pretty palm trees, pretty ladies, pretty ponies, and no Penny Cullen.
5: You're doing it again, Moyer. Every chance you get, you say Penny Cullen to me. Why?
4: Because you're lucky. A big man like Penny, and you say the right word to the wrong guy, and Penny's gone. Kicked out, deported, run out of the country, and nothing happens to you. You're sure the one, Johnny.
5: All right, I'm the one. Now, what did I get the high card for?
4: For this. 10 grand to do a job. 15 more when you come back and it's all over.
5: When I come back? Where am I going?
4: Havana. Havana in Cuba.
5: All right. I go to Havana. I kill somebody. Who?
4: You get a plane ticket and a name and an address. The address for a man you'll see. He'll tell you who. He wants the job done. I'm just the contractor, Johnny.
5: Mm-hmm.
4: Well, have fun, Johnny. Try not to get scratched.
5: Moyer said it, and it let loose a squad of happy butterflies that finally landed in a wad somewhere inside me. 10 grand. 10 grand to stain a little part of Havana with a man's blood, throw a handful of sand in his face, and for that another 15 grand when I got back, so I could enjoy Miami all over again. At the airport, hire a car. Lean back, spread out, breathe deep and slow while you drive through dreamland. And where the Prado kisses the neon goodbye, a mansion with flamingos strutting in the front yard like they were on stilts, and their wings, a color of red I never saw before, flashing against the white columns of the house. Taste it for a minute, then walk into it. And a butler in knee breeches tells you to wait.
7: You are who, senor?
5: Damon. Johnny Damon.
7: Oh? I have been waiting for you, senor Johnny Damon. I am Deonte. We have business to discuss.
5: You want some dead? What's to discuss? Just tell me who.
7: In my study, I think is more appropriate for these matters. Venga, senor. Come. Aquí. Here. You are the assassin I have hired, see? I want to look at you. Assassin. I walk around you. Observe you. And this is what an assassin looks like?
5: Look, how long do I have to wait?
7: You have impatience, senor assassin. This is an admirable quality in a man who kills for a fee. Penny Cullen.
5: What?
7: The man I want dead. Penny Cullen.
5: Well, well. Penny's here, huh?
7: Since 3 months. The criminal your country deported to Europe has fled from there. Came here, to Cuba. This killer, this gangster, this filth you have rid yourselves of in your country. I want this also, to me. But rid me of him, dead.
5: It's going to be a pleasure. Penny bothers you, huh?
7: I have flourishing enterprises in Cuba, senor. Your Penny Cullen wants to share in them. This he has whispered to me. He asked for an answer, quickly. You are my answer.
5: You came up with the right answer, Chico. Where do I find Penny?
7: He has a house in the Plaza Batista, number 23.
5: 4 days, Chico. That's how long I need. Then the weepers for Penny Cullen can start crying over his dead body.
7: 4 days?
5: 3 days to watch him. The fourth, the kill.
7: My assassin.
5: You know, that's something Penny taught me. If the man has a schedule that lasts for 3 days, he'll do the same on the fourth.
7: I see. This is very interesting to me.
5: Sure. You see, you can't be sloppy in this kind of work. Know a man's habits. Know where he's going to be at such and such a time. Know when to kill. That way you can walk away from it.
7: I had not known assassination was such a delicate art, senor.
5: Delicate art, huh?
7: Si. A suggestion, if I may.
5: Go right ahead.
7: A thing I know about Senor Cullen. Each day at 6, at twilight, he sits on a bench. The same bench, always. And looks over the Embarcadero.
5: The Embarcadero?
7: The waterfront. He sits there and looks out upon the ocean.
5: Where's the bench?
7: There is a statue, senor, of a dying hero. Miguel Perez. To the left of the statue.
5: Thanks, Deonte. That's all I need.
7: Senor.
5: Yeah?
7: When you kill, senor, say him my name. Say, Jose Deonte. Adios.
5: Penny Cullen in Havana. Penny Cullen set up to be knocked over by me. A boy who could appreciate a nice thing like that. There was nothing complicated about it. Penny Cullen was a man I hated, a man I put the finger on, a man I had deported, and now I was going to get close enough to kill him. And he'd never even know I was in Havana. Now to work. First, an investment. $10.95 for a pair of binoculars. Nothing fancy, but good enough. Magnification 3.5 times. Very fine for seeing Penny Cullen sitting on a bench watching the ocean. That evening, get to the waterfront sometime before 6. Find a spot that overlooks a bench to the left of a statue of a dying man. And wait. At 5:45, a vendor pedals by the bench on a bike. He's selling ice cream. And wait. And far away, a bell tolls 6:00. And in the middle of it, a man. A man who walks over to the bench, sits on it. A man named Penny Cullen. And Penny looks pretty good. A little heavier, but just a little bit. Yeah, Penny looks pretty good. He's carrying something with him, a paper bag. At 6:05, he opens the bag and throws breadcrumbs to the pigeons. Penny Cullen throwing breadcrumbs to the pigeons. At 6:12, a cop walks past the bench, touches his cap to Cullen. Cullen nods back. The cop goes away. Penny sits. 20 after, another vendor, an old woman, she's selling flowers. Penny buys one. The old woman puts it in his lapel. Goes away. At 6:15, Penny goes away. Next day, practically the same. 5:45, ice cream vendor. 6, Penny Cullen. 5 after, pigeon feeding time. At 6:12, the cop. 6:20, flower in the buttonhole. 6:45, Penny gets up and walks away. The next day, the same. Next day, the fourth day. Day for killing.
8: Is your cupo libre, senor?
5: Thanks. Put it on the table.
8: Si, senor. Will there be anything else?
5: Take a buck from the bundle. Oh, kid.
8: Si, senor.
5: I'm liable to nap. Have the desk call me at 5.
8: Si, senor.
5: Four hours away from killing time. Time enough to have your drink, then lie down in that soft bed and relax. Think about it. And he didn't even know I was here. Penny Cullen, pigeon feeder. Tomorrow the pigeons would have to find a new boy. Between 6:20 and 6:45, I was going to walk up in back of him and let him have it. And he wouldn't even know where it came from. Yeah?
9: Johnny.
5: Hmm?
9: Do whatever you were doing, Johnny. I'm not going to be at the bench today.
5: Penny?
9: Yeah. Penny Cullen, boy. Welcome to Havana.

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0: And now, Autolite brings back to our Hollywood soundstage Mr. Victor Mature in Elliot Lewis's production of Blackjack to Kill, a tale well calculated to keep you in suspense.
3: So now it was different. Penny Cullen knew I was in Havana, and he knew why. But only a little different, only a little tougher. A matter now of killing a man who knew he was going to be killed. Look at it this way. It was a job, and it was going to get done. Only now it was more even up, more interesting. Penny Cullen and me. Two good boys, each holding a good hand. And the winner that was going to be me. Yes, I was the good boy who was going to stay alive. New plans. Penny knew where I was. So get out of this hotel and find another one. Pack. Carry your own suitcase. Walk down 5 flights of stairs. Leave through the service entrance. Down an alley. Down a side street. Keep walking. Keep alive.
4: Quiere, senor.
3: What?
4: I ask you what you want.
3: Rum.
4: Rum.
3: Hey, bartender.
4: Another room?
3: No.
4: Que quiere, senor?
3: That sign outside says you have rooms upstairs.
4: Si. You wish a room?
3: Yeah, for 4 days.
4: It can be arranged.
3: I want something else arranged.
4: Que?
3: Look what I got, Chico. See it, money?
4: Oh.
3: American dollars.
4: I see it, senor.
3: I want a boat for a boat trip.
4: Cuando? When?
3: In 4 days. Look at it again, Chico. Money. Mucho, mucho, mucho money.
4: For a boat?
3: You said it, Chico.
4: Conmigo. With me. Mario.
5: Si?
4: This man has taken a room. He also wants to arrange for a boat.
5: Huh?
3: I want a boat in 4 days. I need something to take me over to Key West.
5: Quite to me, senor. There are fine steamships, airplanes.
3: I can't wait for schedules. I want something that'll get me out of here when I'm ready to move.
5: Ah.
3: What about it?
5: In 4 days.
3: Well, what about it?
5: In 4 days, senor. On the 4th day from today, we'll be ready for you. Whenever you want it.
3: So it started all over again. The killing of Penny Cullen. This time it had to be played another way. Before I set him up, I had to think of myself. About a getaway. No commercial transportation. After I killed Penny, who knows how many of his people would be asking around for me at airports and at steamship docks. A private boat. All my own. The way to do it. The way to assassinate. Number 23 Plaza, Batista. That was the address the auntie had given me. That's where Penny was. I already had the jump on him. I knew exactly where he'd be. So start it all over again. Find a spot nearby. Park your car. Get out. Hide. Watch. And it went like this. At a few minutes past midnight, a sedan drove up at number 23. Two men got out of the front, looked up and down the street. Then one of them opened the door for another man. Penny. Penny and a blonde. The two of them walk up the steps, go into the house. The lights go on, and so does some music from inside. And the two men out front, they stay there, talk a little while, tell a joke. But they stay there, that way for 2 hours. Then one of them looks at the other, shrugs. They walk over to the sedan and get in. And in a little while, they're dozing. And there are silhouettes of Penny and the blonde behind the windows. That's all you need to know. That night, the next, and the night after that, the same thing. Penny Cullen and the blonde and the music and the two men who got tired after a couple of hours and went to sleep. Then it was the fourth night. The time for killing had come around again. Penny and the blonde. So wait. And the two men. So wait. An hour. Wait. Two. Wait. And then, the two men dozing. Let them sleep. The time for killing. Assassination. A delicate art. And it was done.

0: senor.
1: Let's go, bartender. Let's tell your boss I'm ready for that boat.
0: Your business here in Havana is completed?
1: 4 days and it's all done. Let's go.
0: Mario, he is here.
2: Si?
0: Él dice que su negocio está completado en Havana y quiere un buque hoy.
2: Ah?
1: Look, bartender, what did you tell him?
0: Él tiene un gran apuro por el buque, Mario. ¿Está todo listo?
1: I ask you something. What did you tell him?
0: Take your hands off me, senor.
1: Well,
0: Mario knows what you want. Talk to him.
1: What about it, Mario? You got the vote for me.
2: He said you have a lot of money. Show me.
1: Sure. He hears it. Whispers to you.
2: Foolish, senor. So much money to wave it at such a stranger as me.
1: You know what else I got? A gun. Right under the gabardine.
2: You have money, you have a gun. It takes now only the boat to Key West to make you happy, see?
1: Yeah.
2: $2,000.
1: $2,000, huh?
2: For you. Just for you.
1: All right. When you put me on the boat.
2: Bueno. El hombre está aquí. Como dijo usted. An Americana con pelo verde. Él tiene mucho dinero, you know.
1: Who are you talking to? Look, when you talk to it in American so I can understand what you're saying. In American, Mario.
2: My friend speaks only Spanish. You do not believe me? You talk to him, senor. You tell him what you need.
1: Talk to him.
2: Está arreglado? Muy bien. Yo le diré. Sit down, senor. Make yourself at home.
1: What did your friend say?
2: 1 hour. He will call when he's ready.
1: I told you it had to be ready when I wanted it.
2: Try someplace else, senor.
1: You sure your friend's got the boat?
2: 1 hour. I already said it. Sit down. You play cards, senor?
1: Look, call him back and tell him I haven't got an hour.
2: Everybody has an hour, senor. Except the dying.
1: Deal of cards.
2: Poker?
1: Deal. Except the dying. And that didn't include me. Penny Cullen dead. Johnny Damon healthy and wealthy. But how long does an hour take? How many poker hands? And how many times did the door open like that and a man standing in the doorway looking at you? Just standing and looking, then goes away. A man. No woman, but another man. And Mario across the table, not looking at his cards, looking at you and laughing like that. And...
2: Sí. Todavía está aquí. Muy bien, muy bien. Como diga usted. It was not about you, senor. It was of another matter.
1: Things like that. The people who stood in open doorways staring. A phone call that was not about you. Things that only eat up half an hour. Things and Mario. What's funny? What are you laughing at?
2: At you, senor. You're such a bad poker player.
1: Sure. Maybe you're not getting a boat. Maybe your friend's not getting me a boat either. How come it takes an hour to get a boat? You had 4 days. How come it takes another hour, Mario?
3: Hello, Johnny. I said hello.
1: Hi, Penny.
3: Yeah, you better get on your feet, Johnny. Get out of here, Mario.
1: I couldn't have missed you, Penny.
3: Not you, boy. You never miss. You killed a man.
1: Uh-huh.
3: Yeah, a man I was saving up to be killed. Kind of built like me.
1: You're a tricky boy, Penny.
3: But not you. That thing I taught you. A man has a schedule for 3 days. He'll do the same on the fourth. Oh, Johnny. You should have known I was figuring right with you.
1: Yeah, I should have done that.
3: Do you like Havana?
1: It was all right. I'm still in favor of Miami.
3: Not even worth an opinion anymore, Johnny.
1: Oh?
3: Yeah. Moyer wrote me and said you're being replaced. He's got a kid named Cleo he liked.
1: Moyer wrote you? Moyer?
3: Uh-huh.
1: You're kidding, Penny. Moyer was contracted for what I was supposed to do to you.
3: Oh, Johnny, you really lost touch.
1: Mm-hmm. Not Johnny.
3: Johnny. He didn't hire you to kill me. I hired him to send you to me.
1: Tricky.
3: I thought so. What'd you expect, boy, getting me heaved out of the States and all?
1: Yeah, I thought that was very patriotic.
3: It was, it was.
1: I'm going to tell you something, Penny.
3: Uh-huh.
1: I'm going back to Miami. Moyer's jaw is going to drop when he sees me. Then he's going to pay me the 15 grand he owes me for killing you. Then he's going to run.
3: Behave, Johnny. You're not getting back to Miami.
1: Oh, you think you can kill me?
4: You die hard, Johnny. Oh.
1: Yeah, I got it. Got it all.
4: You think you can kill me?
1: You think you can kill me?

0: 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Presented by Autolite, tonight's star, Mr. Victor Mature.
1: And here once again is our star, Victor Mature. Victor, it was great having you on Suspense again.
2: Thanks, Harlow. And thanks to Autolite for giving me such an exciting story. You know, Harlow, the play's the thing.
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0: Next week on Suspense, our star will be Mr. John Hodiak in another story taken from life, a dramatic report we call The Case History of a Gambler. In weeks to come, we shall also present Mr. Herbert Marshall, Mr. Jeff Chandler, and Mr. Charles Boyer, all on Suspense. Suspense is produced and directed by Elliot Lewis, with music composed by Lucian Morowick and conducted by Lud Gluskin. Black Jack to Kill was written for Suspense by Morton Fine and David Friedkin. Featured in tonight's story were Herb Butterfield, Clayton Post, Harry Bartell, Jack Crucian, Eddie Firestone, Joseph Kearns, and Steve Roberts.
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0: And remember, next week on Suspense, Mr. John Hodiak in The Case History of a Gambler.
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0: This is the Man in Black, here again to introduce Columbia's program, Suspense. Our star this evening is Miss Maureen O'Hara, whom you've seen rise to stardom in Hollywood within the short space of a year. Her performances in the 20th Century Fox production, How Green Was My Valley, then more recently in The Immortal Sergeant, and now currently in the RKO production, This Land Is Mine, have given her an enviable place in the ranks of America's new film favorites. Miss O'Hara makes her first appearance on our suspense stage tonight as the heroine of A Study in Homicidal Mania, The White Rose Murders by Cornell Woolrich, which is tonight's tale of suspense. If you have been with us before, you will know that suspense is compounded of mystery and suspicion and dangerous adventure. In this series are tales calculated to intrigue you, to stir your nerves, to offer you a precarious situation and then withhold the solution until the last possible moment. And so it is with The White Rose Murders and the performance of Maureen O'Hara. We again hope to keep you in suspense. He stood there waiting. He knew that presently they would come out of the second-rate dance hall, out into the dimly lit street. He listened a while and smiled as the orchestra played that tune inside. And then they came out, the two girls, and still he waited, close enough to hear what they were saying.
1: Well, I'll see you at the office tomorrow, Sally.
2: Oh, I don't know how I'll get up. It's after 1 o'clock. 6 hours sleep. Oh, I'll be dead tomorrow.
1: Mm-hmm, me too. Oh, gosh, I gotta have at least 8 hours or I'm no good at all.
2: I wish I had someone to walk me to the bus. It's 4 long blocks.
1: I'll walk you down, Sally.
2: Oh, don't bother. We go in different directions.
1: Well, it's no trouble. Really, I don't mind.
2: Well, really, it's not necessary. Come on.
0: In the narrow alley that divides the dance hall from an ugly office building, he stood smiling. Just a little inside the alley, he stood stiffly against the wall, his head back, eyes closed, arms straight down, and in his left hand, a white rose.
1: Well, all right then, Sally. Good night.
2: Good night, Joan. See you in the morning.

0: hope I don't have to wait long for the bus. Who are you? Keep away. Keep away from me. Let me go. Let me go.
1: The girl is dead. Tenderly, the figure straightens her hair and gently places the limp body on the ground. Then he opens her clenched fist, and carefully, so that the thorns will not bruise her flesh, he places in her hand the white rosebud.
2: Pardon me, my good man. Is it true that you are the famous detective Terence Riley?
3: Huh? Oh, Jenny, I didn't see you come in.
2: Well, now that I'm here, how about offering to buy a cup of coffee for the girl you're going to marry? If you can ever get up enough nerve to ask her.
3: Oh, it's no use, Jenny. I guess we better call it quits. I'm just a dick on the homicide squad, and that's all I'll ever be.
2: And I'm a rich debutante.
3: We don't belong together.
2: Oh, you've been reading too many of those romantic stories, Terry. What is it this time? What's wrong?
3: Yeah, they call him the White Rose Killer, and he's got to be caught. There's a general demotion coming on if he isn't, and that's all I need to get back into uniform.
2: Oh, don't worry, darling. You always look good in blue.
3: Yeah. Just to match the way I feel.
2: Tell me more about the White Rose Killer. What's he like?
3: That's the stumble. He could be anybody. No one's ever seen him except the dead, and they don't talk about it afterwards. Just slips out of the shadows and kills and then slips back again.
2: How many has he murdered?
3: 4. He's not through yet. It's going to be one of those chain things if he's allowed to keep on.
2: Are you sure it's always the same one?
3: Yeah, that part of it we're sure of. It's the same touch, the same way of operating every time.
2: How do you know that?
3: Well, it's a rose. A white rosebud. A death rose. Puts it into each victim's hand after he kills her.
2: Her?
3: Yep. It's always a woman. A young woman between 19 and 23.
2: What's behind it? Do you have any idea?
3: Well, I'm not sure. But here's what I figured out. You know what a rose stands for. Symbolically, I mean.
2: Why, yes, it's the flower of love. The white rose, the bud, has another meaning. Purity, loyalty, devotion, and especially it stands for a young girl.
3: That's right. And that's about the way I see it.
2: So maybe it's a double cross, committed against our murderer by some young girl whom he worshipped and who betrayed his faith in her.
3: You ought to be a detective, not me.
2: Thanks, darling. I've got a very fine teacher.
3: Ah, sweet. There's another thing. The murders were all committed near places where there was music, dance halls, and cabarets and the like. There's a song that brings back the original shock that, you know, gives him the final push over into the darkness. As far as we can figure out, it's the beer barrel polka.
2: Well, how does he commit the murder? Is it always the same way?
3: Always. Strangulation between the hands, with a thumb into the windpipe to keep his victims from crying out.
2: But isn't there anything else you know about him?
3: No, that's why it's so hopeless. He's insane, of course. But there's only this one phase to his insanity. Probably perfectly normal in appearance and behavior. You could pass him on the street and even know it. Well, it's only when he sees someone vaguely like the girl he loved and hears that song, the one defective wire in him is jangled and short-circuit.
2: But, Terry, the flowers. Don't the flowers tell you? He must get them somewhere you could trace.
3: Well, we don't know where he gets them. Maybe he steals them or...
2: Terry, what if you were the one to get him?
3: Well, it would mean a citation and a promotion.
2: And then all the things that stand between us would disappear? We could get married?
3: Well, the chances would be a lot better anyway. But what chance have I? Everyone in the department has been working their heads off for weeks and they've all failed.
2: Uh-huh. Terry, what were the girls like? The ones he killed?
3: Well, as I told you, they were all between 19 and 23. Their heights were pretty much the same, too. They're all tall girls, around 5'6" or 7". Little taller than you. And all dark-haired.
2: How did they wear their hair?
3: Why, they... Say, what is this?
2: Oh, nothing, darling. Just interested. How did they wear their hair?
3: Well, from what I remember, they wore it sort of loose and curly down the back.
2: I suppose each one had a resemblance to that long-dead love of his.
3: That's probably it. Well, anyway, that's how the record stands. And we're all waiting for it to happen again.
2: I see. Terry, I'd like to go home now.
3: I shouldn't have told you all that stuff. I've given you the creeps.
2: Oh, come on, Terry. Take me home.

0: Later, Jenny stands by the window in her room, looking out, thinking. She doesn't move for a long time. Then suddenly, quickly, she goes to her closet and begins to rummage through her many pairs of shoes. Carefully, she picks one pair with 3-inch heels.
1: 5'6" or 7".
0: Then she walks quickly to the dresser, opens a drawer, takes out a comb and starts

0: Ginny walks slowly around the low light of dance hall. 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He doesn't seem to belong there. His clothes don't have the nattiness of a dance lover. Ginny pauses not far from him. Deliberately, he throws his cigarette on the floor, steps on it, and slowly walks over to her.
1: Hello.
2: Oh, hello.
1: You're not with anyone, are you?
2: Oh, no, I'm alone.
1: I thought so. I've been watching you all the time.
2: Have you?
1: I haven't seen you dance yet.
2: I don't know anyone here.
1: How about dancing with me, then?
2: All right.
1: Come on, let's go out on the floor.
2: Do you come here often?
1: No. I never go to the same place twice.
2: You don't? Why?
1: I'm always looking for new faces. I'm restless.
2: Do you find the faces you're looking for?
1: Listen to that song. I like that. I like it very much.
2: Yes, it is a nice song.
1: You know, you remind me of someone I used to know. I'm trying to think who.
2: I do?
1: Yeah. You mind if we stop dancing and go over and get a drink?
2: No, let's go.
1: Oh, look. They sell flowers here.
2: Yes, I see.
1: I'll get you some. What kind would you like?
2: Oh, any kind. You pick it out.
1: All right. Let's see. There's something kind of innocent and young about you. Different from most of the girls that come here. I think...
3: May I have a white rose, please?
2: Certainly. Here you are.
3: Thanks. Keep the change. Here you are, beautiful. A rose for you.
2: Thank you. Thank you very much.
3: How about you and me getting out of here? I know a nice place just a few blocks away.
2: A nice place?
3: Sure. This is a dive.
2: Can't we stay here a little longer?
3: It's intermission now. They won't play again for 10 minutes. Come on.
2: But I like it here. Let's stay a little while longer.
3: Well, then let's get down for some air. We can come back in a few minutes. Come on.
2: But...
3: We'll be back before the music starts.
2: Oh, you're hurting my arm.
3: Am I? I'm sorry.

0: Fresh air smells good, doesn't it?
1: It's so dark here. Let's go back.
0: You're not scared, are you?
1: Oh, no, it's
0: let's walk down this alley and back.
1: Well, please.
0: No, you
1: let me go.
2: Thanks. That's a lovely necklace, beautiful.
1: Why, you're just a cheap
2: thief. Shut up.
1: All you wanted was my necklace.
2: So long, beautiful.
1: Look out.
2: What's the matter?
1: Behind you, look.
2: Holy. She's dead. A girl. Murdered.
1: With a white rosebud in her hand.
3: Well, Ginny, happened again last night. Just like the other times. A girl strangled in an alley and a white rose in her hand.
1: Any news of the killer?
3: No. He might just as well float through the air for all the trace he leaves.
1: He must have bought the flower upstairs in the dance hall. He must have been there earlier, bought it, and saved it.
3: No, there was only one rose sold up there all night. And to a man who had a different girl with him. We had the flower girl. How did you know that they sold flowers there? I didn't tell you.
1: Well, I must have read it somewhere.
3: You couldn't have. It wasn't in any of the papers. No details were given, just the statement that an unidentified body was found.
1: Well,

0: I just imagined that they'd sell flowers in a place like that.
1: Well, I'm glad you don't go near those dance halls. Why, with this nut running around loose...
0: Oh, don't bother about that. We'd better catch this killer. And fast.
1: Where do you get this wee stuff? To hear you talk, you'd think that you were on the case, too.
0: Wouldn't you think so? To hear me talk?
2: Again, Jenny tours the low dives, hunting for the White Rose killer. Her search carries her to the waterfront. And as she walks past each dingy bar, she listens to the jukebox music. A little after midnight, she passes a dirty-windowed saloon. The thin music catches her ear. She pauses and listens, her eyes alive for some sign, some indication of the person she's looking for. Then suddenly her body becomes rigid as her eyes fall upon a figure huddled in the shadows.
0: Someone's watching me.
2: Slowly she starts to walk up the street. Behind her, the heavy tread of a man's footsteps keep pace with hers. It's a quiet tread, unhurried but deliberate. For several blocks, it keeps the exact distance. Jenny starts to walk faster.
0: I've got to know if he's really following me.
2: The man quickens his pace. Jenny starts across the street. The man follows. She's sure now, sure that the man is following her. She fumbles for something in her purse. Her hand closes around a gun.
0: If he tries anything, I'll shoot.
3: You in any trouble, lady?
0: Oh, no, officer. It's all right. You scared him away.
3: Scared who away?
0: Oh, just a man who wanted to bring me flowers. That's all.
3: Well, he brought you one anyhow, lady.
0: What do you mean?
3: Right there on the ground, right by your feet. A white rose.
1: Coffee, Mabel.
4: Sure, coming right up. Here you are. Terry. Terry.
1: Hello, Jenny. Sit down.
0: Thank you.
1: Say, what's the matter with you?
0: Look, darling, read the gossip column in this paper.
1: What daughter of a socially prominent family is that way about a detective and waits for him outside the station house in her limousine every night? Private chauffeur and all. But Mama says no. That's not so funny.
0: Oh, they held a big family war council over me just now. Indian powwow, feathered headdress and everything.
1: They did, huh? Well, what'd they decide?
0: Oh, I was asked to give my word that I wouldn't see you anymore. I refused, of course, so I'm to be exiled.
1: Where to?
0: Our summer home. It's just a few hours out of town, but I'll be there all by myself. Just with Mrs. Crosby, the housekeeper.
1: Oh, maybe they're right. Why don't you listen to them?
0: Are you on their side, too?
1: No. When are you leaving?
0: Right away. Edwards is driving me out. I just slipped out to let you know. Here's the address and phone number of the place in case you want to reach me. Don't lose it.
1: I won't.
0: Well, what's new and exciting about the White Rose Killer?
1: Our famous lover of flowers? We're still trying to track him down. I suppose I'll go looking for him at the flower show that's just opened.
0: Oh, a flower show just opened?
1: Yeah.
0: Well, goodbye now. I'll be seeing you. What floor is the flower show, please?
5: Third floor, miss.
0: Three, please.
5: Third floor.
0: Where's the rose display, please?
5: To your left, over there. See where the man in the gray coat is?
0: In the gray coat? Oh, yes, thank you. They are lovely, aren't they?
6: Oh, you startled me.
0: I'm sorry. I was just admiring the roses.
6: Oh, yes, the nicest flowers here. I just can't keep my eyes off them.
0: Yes, you can feel that way about some flowers.
6: Well, that's the way I feel about white roses.
0: Have you been here long?
6: I really don't know. I suppose so. You see, I've come here every day since the show opened. I like to be near the roses, the white roses.
0: Those big ones are nice.
6: No, I like the little ones best, the little tightly curled rosebuds. They're so little and innocent. Oh, well, I really better be going. Are you going down?
0: Yes.
1: Down, please.
6: Here, miss, I took a rose for you.
0: Thank you. It's lovely.
6: Would you care to have a drink with me?
0: Why, yes, thank you.
6: I know of a little place a block or two down there. They have nice music. We'll go there.
0: All right, whatever you say.
6: This is it.
0: Where's the music?
6: A nickel in the jukebox does it. Any special song you'd like?
0: No, go ahead and pick one.
6: Okay. There we are. My favorite song. Reminds me of a girl I used to know.
0: Excuse me, I want to powder my nose. I'll be right back. Do you mind?
6: No, of course not.

0: 7th Police Precinct. Sergeant Thomas speaking.
1: Hello, is Terry Riley there?
0: Just a moment, I'll see.
1: Please hurry, it's important.
0: No, sorry, miss. Terry Riley's not here just now.
1: Oh. Will you tell him that I can't keep that date with him. Goodbye.
2: Do you always go to the phone booth when you want to powder your nose?
1: Why, I had to make a call.
2: Uh-huh. Well, I'm afraid I'll have to leave you.
1: Oh, wait. Let me come with you.
2: I'm sorry, miss, but I've got other things to do.
1: Oh.
2: What's the matter?
1: That car. Someone that knows me. Let's get away from here.
2: That's just what I'm going to do. So long, lady.
1: Wait. Please don't go.
3: Miss Virginia. I'm sorry, Miss Virginia, but I must speak to you for a minute.
1: Oh, Edwards, what do you want?
3: I'm sorry, miss. You'd better come with me at once. I've been looking for you everywhere. Your mother's been taken seriously ill.
1: Mother? Where is she?
3: She's out at the country place, miss. I drove her there shortly before dinner. She wanted to pay you a surprise visit.
1: Oh.
3: I believe the shock of not finding you there upset her, miss.
1: Is she very bad?
3: She had the doctor with her when I left. Mrs. Crosby has gone away for the day. Your mother needs you, miss.
1: Well, let's go. Hurry, Edwards, please.
3: Right, miss.
1: Where is Mother Edwards?
3: In her room, miss. You'd better hurry.
1: Mother? Mother? It's Ginny. Is the doctor in there with you? Mother? Why, there's no one here. The room's empty. The bed hasn't been touched. Edwards, what are you doing?
3: Merely playing a song, miss. A favorite of mine.
1: A favorite?
3: Yes, Miss Virginia.
1: Where's Mother?
3: She's in the city, miss.
1: You lied to me.
3: I'm afraid I did, Miss Virginia.
1: Why are you locking the door?
3: You know why, Miss Virginia.
1: It can't be. You're not the...
3: The White Rose Killer? But you see, I am, Miss Virginia. Driving you and your family around day after day. Sitting there right in front of you all the time. It was amusing to watch you hunting for me. Hunting for someone you saw several times a day.
1: But it can't be. You're not insane.
3: Of course not. Who said I was?
1: Edwards, you know I'm not the girl who betrayed you.
3: Yes, I know that.
1: Well, then unlock the door and let me out. Please, Edwards.
3: I've killed 5 times. I've never regretted it. I'm going to kill you, Miss Virginia.
1: Why, Edwards? Why?
3: Because you've been so clever. Too clever. You made yourself look like her, the girl who deceived me. I could have killed you the day you first went out looking for me, but I had to be careful.
1: Oh.
3: I almost caught you that night at the waterfront, the night I dropped the White Rose when that police car came.
1: Edwards, I've never done you any harm.
3: Your sweetheart, Terry, he loves you, doesn't he?
1: Yes.
3: That's good. Because now you won't be able to deceive him like my girl deceived me.
1: Keep away, Edwards. Keep away or I'll...
3: You thought you'd use your gun, eh? Well, don't think I was fool enough to overlook that. I took your gun out of your purse.
1: It won't do you any good to kill me, Edwards. I didn't have anything to do with...
3: No, and you're not going to have a chance to break another man's heart like she broke mine.
4: Jenny! Where are you, Terry?
3: It won't do you any good to call to him. He can't get in here without breaking down the door.
1: Keep away from me. Terry!
3: It'll be too late then, because I'm going to kill you now.
4: Ginny, where are
1: you? Terry!
3: First, let me get my hands on that pretty white throat.
1: Oh, keep away. Keep away from me. Terry! Stop!
5: Ginny, are you all right?
1: Yes, Terry, I'm all right.
5: Oh, take it easy. Here. Sit down.
1: Oh, Terry, I was so scared. There was nobody here but Edwards and I. How did you know where I was?
5: Oh, it was simple. You were supposed to meet me at the coffee shop. You never broke an appointment, and when you didn't show up, I called the number you gave me. You told me the housekeeper was here all the time. And when there was no answer, I got suspicious and came down. Besides, when I got a message down at headquarters that you had to break a date with me, I knew something was wrong. Are you sure you're all right?
1: Yes, I'm... Terry! Look. On the floor beside Edwards.
5: A white rose. Must have fallen out of his pocket.
1: That was meant for me. Oh, Terry, it's all crushed.
5: Yeah. Crushed and dead.
1: Just like the white...

0: And so closes The White Rose Murders, starring Maureen O'Hara. Tonight's tale of suspense. This is your narrator, the man in black, who, speaking for Columbia, hopes you have enjoyed Miss O'Hara's performance and our play. Next week, because of a special broadcast of the All-Star Baseball game, Suspense will not be heard. But again the following week, we will be back with another play on this series and more of your Hollywood favorites. The producer of these broadcasts is William Spear, who, with Ted Bliss, the director, Bernard Herrmann and Lucienne Marowick, conductor and composer, and Cornell Woolrich, the author, collaborated on tonight's Suspense.
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0: Autolite and its 96,000 dealers bring you Mr. Robert Young in tonight's presentation of
1: Suspense. Tonight, Autolite presents a story about a man who commits a murder efficiently and safely, only to find there was a witness. The story is called A Murder of Necessity, starring Mr. Robert Young.
2: Great performance, eh, Harlow?
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1: And now, with A Murder of Necessity and the performance of Mr. Robert Young, Autolite hopes once again to keep you in suspense.
3: I'm walking along a city street with murder in my heart. Tonight is the night I must kill. Remember the name, Herbie Sachs. Fat, sweaty Herbie Sachs. He'll be sitting behind his big desk, and he'll look up at me and smile, and his fat neck will spill over the expensive collar of the expensive shirt that he'll be wearing. So far, so good. No one around. So far, so good. Why do I keep saying that? Some sign painter will have a new job. Scrape the name in gold letters off the glass door. Herbert J. Sachs, private investigator, will soon be dead, gentlemen. Through the panel of the glass door, the fat shadow of the big man sitting happily in his swivel chair. Mr. Sachs waits within, murderer. Knock on his door.
4: Hold it a minute. The janitor wants to come in.
3: Gets up from the chair, Herbie. Come and open the door. Meet your doom.
5: Start in the other office. Oh. Hello, Mark. What do you want?
3: Few moments of your time.
5: Oh, I'm busy. Let's make it some...
3: Inside, Herbie. Go ahead, Herbie. Sit down.
5: What do you want?
3: Herbie, I'm through. You've bled me for the last nickel.
5: What are you talking about?
3: I made a mistake a long time ago. I went hunting and I killed a man. It was an accident. But instead of turning myself in and getting off on a charge of manslaughter, I listened to the advice of a man named Herbie Sachs.
5: Go home, Mark.
3: Nobody saw you shoot him, you said. Nobody did, except you, Herbie. I'll be silent, said Herbie.
5: Now, look, Mark.
3: I've had to pay for your silence. Haven't I, Herbie? Through the nose.
5: Who do you think you are? Coming here like this? Why, for 2 cents...
3: For 2 cents, you'd sell your mother, your grandmother, and your wife, Gretchen. A nice girl who doesn't deserve you.
5: I'm warning you, Mark.
3: You're through warning people, Herbie. I wonder how many others will breathe easier when once they learn you're no longer exercising the big stick.
5: What are you going to do?
3: This. Now the sign painter can scrape the gold letters off the glass door. Herbert J. Sachs sits dead in his swivel chair, the blood running a crazy pattern down the front of his expensive shirt, his mouth silent. No words, no accusations. No talk of any kind. No talk. Wait, Herbie was talking to somebody when I knocked on the door. Nobody here. Who was he talking to? Must have been talking to somebody on the telephone. He didn't hang it up. Hello? Hello? Who's there? Please don't.

0: The phone in Herbie's desk drawer had been off the hook. Herbie'd been talking to someone on the phone. Who had it been? Somebody I knew? Somebody I didn't know? Somebody like Herbie who'd make me suffer some more? I had to find out. But how? How? I got an idea. The phone pad. Today, March 24th, and under the date, three names. L. Collins, the name Janice, and a phone number, and an Art LaFoon. Could it have been one of them? On the phone, you heard... What? Was it a radio? Was it a record? That's all you have to go on, but it'll have to be enough. Even now, whoever it was may be calling the police. Down in the corner drugstore, I look up L. Collins. There's only one. Strange for a name like Collins, but only one. Lucius Collins, who lives on North Woodburn Drive. A taxi gets me there in 20 minutes.
1: Yes?
0: Mrs. Lucius Collins?
1: Yes.
0: Is your husband at home?
1: Yes. You want to see him?
0: If it's possible.
1: Come in. Just follow me. What did you say your name was?
0: I didn't say, but it's Paul. Paul Drake.
1: Oh. Lucius, there's a Mr. Drake who wants to see you.
2: Drake?
0: Yes, Mr. Collins. A mutual friend asked me to call. I'd like to speak to you alone, if I may.
1: I'll close the door.
0: Mr. Collins,
2: Sit down, Mr. Drake.
0: Thank you.
2: You said a mutual friend sent you? Who?
0: Herbie Sachs sent me, Mr. Collins.
2: What does he want?
0: He's not satisfied with the present setup.
2: Mr. Drake, I'm paying him all I can now. I can't pay any more. If I did, my wife might find out, then... How would I explain it? Doesn't Mr. Sachs understand that?
0: He's not satisfied, Mr. Collins. That's all I can tell you.
2: But what am I going to do?
0: Well, Herbie just gave me a general picture of your situation. Perhaps if you filled me in on the details...
2: There are no details, Mr. Drake. I made a mistake once. I met a girl. We grew fond of each other. Naturally, my wife suspected something was wrong. She went to Mr. Sachs and had him trail me. He found out about us, the girl and me, but... He didn't tell my wife. He said he wouldn't tell her if I paid him. And so I did. The girl went away, but I still pay Mr. Sachs.
0: I understand, Mr. Collins.
2: You do? You really do?
0: Have you been home all evening, Mr. Collins?
2: Well, yes.
0: I guess I'll just tell Herbie what you told me. If you can't increase it, you can't do it. That radio over there looks like an old one.
2: Huh? Oh, it is. We've had that for years. It's broken. Haven't bothered to have it fixed.
0: Mm-hmm. You got a phonograph?
2: Yes, an old one. The kind you wind's not much good. It's up in the attic stored away.
0: Well, thanks, Mr. Collins.
2: Thanks?
0: I mean, for seeing me, for letting me talk to you.
2: Well, I don't understand it. A man like you working for Herbie Sachs?
0: I know, Mr. Collins. I don't seem like the kind that would. That poor little man. If only I could have told him, whispered to him, yelled to him, Mr. Collins, your unhappiness is over. The man who held you in the arms of terror is no more. He's dead. He's up in his office, spilling blood all over his nice, clean carpet. You're a free man, free to pick up the pieces of your life and start again. But tomorrow you'll know. It'll be in all the papers. That'll be soon enough. The first name on the list I check off, Lucius Collins, is a man with problems of his own. He didn't play his broken radio or the old phonograph stored away up in his attic. So I call the phone number next to the name on the pad that reads Janice.
3: Leon's Bartek speaking.
0: Is Janice there?
3: Yeah, but she's awful busy waiting on tables. Can I give her a message?
0: No. I'll call later.
3: Okay.
0: I found Leon's bar downtown on Main. It was a cheap place, but it was full of people. Then I saw the girl waiting on the tables. She was pretty, but a prettiness that was cheap like the bar. I walked over to an empty booth in the corner and sat down. I waited. Then she saw me and came over and stood beside me.
4: What do you have?
0: Whiskey and water.
4: Whiskey and water, right.
0: Janice.
4: Hmm?
0: Come here a minute.
4: Yeah? What is it?
0: I want to talk to you.
4: Look, I'm awful busy right now.
0: Herbie sent me.
4: I didn't get your name.
0: Drake. Paul Drake.
4: Herbie sent you?
0: Yes, Herbie sent me.
4: For what?
0: What does Herbie usually want?
4: What kind of a holdup is this? Twice in 1 week.
0: Herbie's an ugly man, isn't he, Janet?
4: You're a funny guy. I'd almost get the impression you didn't like him.
0: Well, it isn't necessary for an employee to like his employer, is it?
4: No. What are you? His collection agency?
0: In a sense. I'm also an advisor of his.
4: What do you mean?
0: Sometimes I advise him about his clients. Perhaps I could advise him about you.
4: What would you advise him?
0: I think you're a pretty girl, a very pretty girl, Janice. I'd advise him of that.
4: You shouldn't say things like that.
0: Why not?
4: Because they're not true.
0: Yes, they are.
4: What do you want from me, mister?
0: I'd like to take you home tonight, to where you live. That's all I want.
4: That's a lot.
0: I think you're pretty, Janice. I told you.
4: I get off in an hour. You can take me home.
0: In an hour. She got up from the table and walked across the room. There was something strange about this girl, something I didn't understand, but something I had to find out. She stopped at the jukebox in the corner of the bar next to the phone booth and dropped a dime into the machine. That's when I heard the song again.

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0: And now, Autolite brings back to our Hollywood soundstage Mr. Robert Young in Elliot Lewis's production of A Murder of Necessity, a tale well calculated to keep you in...

0: Well.
1: Oh. Nice music. You like it?
0: My favorite record. I play it all the time.
1: You do?
0: Mm-hmm. Well, shall we go?
1: I'll call a cab.
0: You don't have to.
1: Why not? Ride home in style.
0: It's only a couple of blocks from here. We can walk. Wouldn't you like to walk?
1: All right. Beautiful night. Not a cloud in the sky.
0: I love fresh air.
1: What's your last name, Janice?
0: I've got a lot of them. Call me Janice Gibson.
1: All right, Janice Gibson. What kind of a girl are you, Janice?
0: If you work for Herbie Sachs, you know all about me.
1: Not the details, pretty girl.
0: Why do you keep saying pretty girl?
1: Because it's a statement of fact. You are pretty, Janice.
0: I'm the kind of a girl that you read about in the confession magazines. Only they make those stories up. They're fiction. My story's not fiction. It's a real one.
1: I believe you.
0: Long time ago, a girl with big ideas came out of the sticks, landed in the big city.
1: And she met a man named Herbie Sachs.
0: She met him after she'd gone off the deep end. She wanted thrills. Those thrills ended her up in a straitjacket in a sanitarium. They were the kind of thrills you don't write the family back home about.
1: Mm-hmm. But how does Herbie figure?
0: Herbie is a man with many ways and means. And when the girl ended up an addict, Herbie was the big brother. He had a soft shoulder and he stretched out a helping hand.
1: Mm-hmm.
0: After I was cured, he told me I had to pay him for his silence. The silence that would keep the family back home from finding out about the thrilling things that had happened to the girl from the sticks.
1: Are you?
0: Yes. Well over them.
1: That's good.
0: Why do you work for a man like him?
1: Oh, check it off to living. Were you at the bar all night tonight?
0: Ever since 8 o'clock, why?
1: Nothing. I guess I'm making conversation because I don't want to talk to you anymore.
0: Look, mister, you can walk on the other side of the street. I didn't...
1: Oh, wait a minute. I didn't mean it that way, Janice. Honest. Believe me, what I meant was I didn't want to talk because I suddenly feel like kissing you.
0: This is where I live. The Bug House. Want to come up and meet the fleas? Courtesy of Herbie Sachs.
1: Janice, don't be bitter.
0: I got one room and a hot plate. What am I supposed to do? Dance a dance because I can't afford anything better?
1: Look, I'll talk to Herbie. I'm his advisor, remember? Maybe I'll advise him to change his mind.
0: If you thought you could...
1: I'll try. That much I promise. I'll advise him that you ought to have a nice apartment to live in. And a stove.
0: Pa?
1: Yes?
0: You want to come upstairs? I'll make you some coffee.
1: I have something to take care of, and it's late. Maybe after...
0: You won't come back. Once you leave, I won't see you anymore. You're that kind of guy.
1: I'll come back.
0: I won't see you again. I know I won't. Kiss me, Paul. Hard. Like you were going away for a long time. Come upstairs. Let me make you some coffee.
1: I'll be back.
0: Paul.
1: Janice, someday if you ever find out that this is all over, go back home to where there aren't thrilling things for a girl like you to do.
0: I don't know.
1: They'll never know. Home is a long and far away memory.
0: I don't know.
1: Promise me. On the kiss.
0: Maybe. Maybe, Paul. Maybe.
1: I took her in my arms and kissed her again. Then she turned and disappeared through the door into the cheap boarding house. And the black night closed in on me again, and the fear and fright returned. Under the streetlight up at the corner, I checked the last name on the phone pad, Art LaFoon. He's not at his place of business on Houston Avenue, the watchman tells me. Mr. LeFoon is never at his place of business at 2:30 in the morning, he says with raised eyebrows. Even though it is a novelty business, and novel things are always happening. So I wait until 8 o'clock the following morning. Near his novelty business, I find a very shabby hotel, and for $2, the night clerk tells me that I can have a bed with a clean sheet and a loud knock on my door when it's 7 o'clock. By 5 minutes after 8, I'm standing in front of Mr. LeFoon's novelty business on the third floor, my hand closed tightly around a piece of blue steel that means death for Mr. LeFoon.
2: Yeah, all right, Midge. The shipment will get out to you on Friday.
3: Okay.
2: I promise you, Midge. When LeFoon makes a promise, he keeps his word.
3: Okay, kid, I'll see you. Ah, hello, brother.
1: Mr. LeFoon?
3: That's it, brother LeFoon. Anything that's novel or new, see LeFoon. Here, let me show you these small telescopes we just got in. I made some a couple of years ago, but those were tame. Here, take a look at this one.
1: Look.
3: Go ahead. Just squint your eye. You got to focus.
1: Herbie sent me.
3: Yeah, I was... What was that, brother?
1: Herbie Sachs.
3: Yeah? You mentioned the name, Herbie Sachs. What am I supposed to do?
1: You know Herbie.
3: Who are you, anyway?
1: I work for Herbie Sachs.
3: You made another statement. Tell me how to react, brother.
1: Hey, look, Mr. Novelty Man, I don't know how to convince you, but I'll get rough if I have to.
3: Okay, take it easy, brother, take it easy. That's an expensive shirt.
1: That's why I'm here. Herbie doesn't like you buying such expensive shirts.
3: Who are you?
1: I'm recently hired to make collections. I've come to collect.
3: You know what? I think you're lying. You don't work for Herbie Sachs. You don't work for him at all.
1: I told you, I was just recently hired.
3: And why didn't he tell me you'd be around, brother? I talked to him on the phone last night. Why didn't he tell me, huh?
1: You talked to Herbie on the phone last night?
3: Yeah, brother, I talked to him.
1: What happened when you talked to Herbie?
3: What do you mean, what happened? Who are you, brother?
1: Nobody you'd be interested in.
3: Yeah? Well, maybe the cops would be interested.
1: Put it down.
3: Get your hands off of me.
1: Later, Mr. LeFoon. Later, we'll take care of some unfinished business when it's dark and no one will see me. I got out of the building. I had to before someone saw me. Saw my face and would recognize it again. But tonight, when it's dark, I'll wait for you and follow you, Mr. LeFoon. It was you on the phone. Now I know. Buy a paper and go home. Lay low. When I get home, I open the paper, and there it is, on page 2, an account of the death of Herbert J. Sachs, the private investigator, shot through the chest twice by an unknown assailant. How soon would it be before Mr. LeFoon would tell the police the name of the unknown assailant? Long enough, because LeFoon was the kind of man who'd wait for the killer to get in touch with him. LeFoon was the kind of man who could be bribed. And then while I tried to sleep, Gretchen.
4: Did you read about Herbie in the papers this morning?
1: Yeah, I read, Gretchen.
4: I want to talk to you, Mark.
1: Talk?
4: It's important. Can you come out to the house?
1: Have the police been out to the house yet?
4: No. I was down for a few minutes at the morgue to identify the body.
1: That's all?
4: That's all. It's important that I talk to you. I was on the other end of the phone, Mark.
1: Why didn't you answer me when I picked up the receiver?
4: I had to take time to think things through.
1: Have you thought them through?
4: Yes. Will you come out to the house and talk to me?
1: Yes. Gretchen, I'll be out. In a little while.
4: I'll wait for you.
1: It was Herbie's own wife, Gretchen, on the phone. Sweet and lovable Gretchen. And now the wife of the man I murdered waits to talk with me. What about the weather? No. No, she waits to talk business. Before the police arrive, she waits to take up where the fat man left off. Another murder of necessity. Ring the doorbell, murderer.
5: Hello, Mark. Come in.
6: Mark! Oh, Mark. You fool. You fool.
1: I'm sorry, Gretchen.
6: I hated him. I hated him.
1: Well, what are you saying?
6: I couldn't stand him. Everything he was, I hated. He wouldn't let me go.
1: No. I don't believe you.
6: Last night, I called him on the telephone. Called him to tell him to come home. Because...
1: No.
6: When he got home, Mark, I was going to kill him.
1: Gretchen.

0: Operator.
1: Operator. Get me police headquarters. I just committed a murder that wasn't necessary at all.

0: Suspense. Presented by Autolite, tonight's star, Mr. Robert Young. This is Harlow Wilcox speaking for Autolite, world's largest independent manufacturer of automotive electrical equipment. Our Autolite family is made up of the nearly 30,000 men and women in 28 great Autolite plants from coast to coast and in still other Autolite plants in many foreign countries. It also includes more than 18,000 people who have invested a portion of their savings in Autolite, as well as 96,000 Autolite distributors and dealers in the United States and thousands more in Canada and throughout the world. On April 1st, Autolite will present the national television preview of the Great Parade of Stars automobile show from the Grand Ballroom of New York's Waldorf Astoria Hotel. This program may be seen at the regular Autolite Suspense television time on April 1st, or a few days later in some television areas. Don't miss this great program. And remember to be with us next week for another thrilling Autolite Suspense show on radio.
1: Next week, our star will be Miss Deborah Carr, as a girl who chose a most dangerous way of making a living and bet her life on its success. A story true except for changes in names and places, which we call The Colonel's Lady. Presented on Suspense. Suspense is produced and directed by Elliot Lewis, with music composed by Lucian Morawick and conducted by Lud Gluskin. A Murder of Necessity was written for Suspense by Richard George Patacini. Featured in tonight's cast were Paula Winslow, Charlotte Lawrence, Joe Gilbert, Howard McNear, Lou Merrill, and Joseph Kearns.
0: Robert Young, star of Father Knows Best, appeared through the courtesy of the Crosley Corporation.
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And now, tonight's presentation of radio's outstanding theater of thrills, Suspense. 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We call it Game Hunt. So now, starring Raymond Lawrence, here is tonight's suspense play, Game Hunt.

0: Move on ahead, will you, Charlie? See how much farther this bush stretches.
1: Yes, Bonner.
0: You and I'll keep on, Mr. Babson, but more slowly.
2: It seems to me it's been too slow up to now.
0: It hasn't been, Mr. Babson. You leave the pace to me.
3: The day had begun much the same as other mornings on the safari. They had left their base camp deep in the Kenya country before a cloudy dawn broke. Babson, an American businessman, Arcross, a professional hunter, and a semi-educated native tracker whose unpronounceable Maasai name had been simplified to Charlie. During the weeks behind them, there had been no vital call on courage. The game had been fleet of hoof rather than dangerous, and many hides and trophy heads had been gathered without undue incident. But inevitably, a safari such as theirs enters a period when moments of peril will be met. It is the hope of the professional hunter that by this time all the killings of harmless animals will have prepared the amateur for the dangerous game, assured him of his own power, tightened his reflexes so that he will operate correctly and calmly. Oftentimes it works that way. Arcross, Babson, and Charlie entered this hazardous phase when they started after lion.
0: Wait, here comes Charlie. Well?
4: He's not far, Bwana. Feeding on zebra in a clearing. He's an ancient one and carries a great black mane.
0: Good. We've worked hard for him.
2: I hope he's worth it.
0: Shell in your chamber?
2: You think I'm that stupid, Mr. Arcross?
0: Oh, I just wanted to be sure.
2: All right, all right. Well, can't we go on?
0: The wind is shifting some, Charlie.
4: It will work with us long enough, I think.
0: You think that because you're a lazy beggar and you want to stay on the game trail instead of fighting the bush?
4: No, Bonner. The wind will help us long enough. There, Bonner.
0: Giving the hyena a piece of his mind.
2: Why are we waiting? Can't we go on?
0: We'll go on.

0: There you are. There's your trophy. A black mane.
1: Oh, he's big. He's a beauty. Can he smell us?
0: Not with that nose full of zebra blood he's got. The wind, Charlie.
2: It holds.
0: You won't be able to take him the way he is, low behind the zebra, Babson. But he's bound to move before long. Now let's settle into a good position and relax.
1: Right. Say, he's a monster.
0: Lord, look at him, Gorge. He's got a few hundred lazy days behind him. A wife to kill his food and nothing more than to eat and sleep and grow a fine mane so that he'll look good on somebody's wall. Your wall, Mr. Babson.
3: I've got the place for him.
0: The sun came up today for him just like every other day. But it's the last sun he'll see, thanks to you and to Charlie and to me.
2: Why not?
0: We've brought a lot of the last sunrises, haven't we, Mr. Babson? Elan, Kudu, Congoni, Oryx. No more sons for them.
3: Well, don't you want me to kill him, Arcross?
0: No. I'm tired of it. Killing's bad unless it's for food or to save your own life.
2: Why, now look. The wife is coming.
0: She's prettier. Careful, Babson. He'll move now. Oh, he's a proper one now. Doesn't want a woman meddling, even if it is her kill. Watch it carefully, Mr. Babson.
1: He's starting to move.
0: Take your time. He's only chasing the old lady off. You come back for his meat.
1: But he's moving away.
0: He'll be back and give you a good shot as he comes.
4: No, Babson! Not now, not now! Why did you fire?
1: Hit him, I hit him!
4: You didn't stop him!
1: I hit him well, I know I did. I might have done better if you hadn't been yelling at me.
4: Oh, you'd have done better if you'd listened to me. Your gut shot him. He can live for days or weeks.
5: He goes into the elephant grass over there.
4: Sure, with the nearest place you can think of. Mr. Babston, there's your trophy. He's wounded and he's howled up. And he's the most dangerous animal in the world right now. You want to go in after him?
1: No, I don't know enough about it.
4: You knew enough to fire when I told you not to.
1: Well, we've hunted over a week for a good head. That's all I was thinking of when I saw him running away. I wanted him.
4: Right now he wants you, Mr. Babson. Stay here. Charlie and I'll go in and try and get him.
1: Why don't you leave him? He'll die. I know I hit him well.
4: Not well enough. It's against the game laws to leave a wounded animal. And he'll charge any man he sees until he dies. Charlie, run back to the truck. Bring my flask, the big one, and the heavy rifle.
6: Courage is defined as that quality of mind which enables one to meet danger and difficulties with firmness. Well, the call for it had suddenly come, and there was

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1: I hate them, Charlie. I've disliked them for a long time, but for almost a year I've hated them.
2: Which, Bonner?
1: The trophy hunters. Girls and the lords and the movie stars. The complainers about the sun and the rain and the flies. Now the game isn't really as numerous as they've been led to believe by the movies taken from airplanes. Nobody's told them that an airplane flight and a truck safari aren't the same things. Isn't that right, Charlie?
2: For me, Bonner, I hate the tall elephant grass.
1: Well, the elephant grass belongs here. It grows so that gutshot lions will have a place to hide. This lion knew all along that one day our gut shooter would stop making ladies' dresses in Chicago and come and visit America.
2: Mona, it is the wife. Does she tell him we come?
1: That she has a great lion's love for him, yes. If she's shallow, she's scaring the jackal and the hyena away so that she can eat. You know as much about lions as anyone. Why'd you ask me?
2: I thought you had a very deep understanding of these two.
1: I was only being sarcastic about the gut shooter. Have you found sign?
2: That way. It went into the grass beyond the highest ant hill.
1: All right. Maybe from the top of it we can see what we're getting into.

0: That's the nastiest stand of cover I've seen. Grass is over 8 feet high.
1: Yes, Bonner.
0: Can't see 15 paces into it. It'd take our friend only the time of a breath to cover that distance. And let's look for a sign.
1: Yeah. Bonner. Blood. Dark and thick from deep inside.
0: No artery cut, though. He's a slow bleeder, a ruddy slow bleeder. Give me the flask, Charlie.
1: We could wait, Bonner. Our friend will stiffen.
0: Our friend will rest and lick his wounds and maybe stop the bleeding. And we'd have no blood stores for to follow. We'll keep on going. We went in here. An old game trail.
1: If it leads to water, we could find him there.
0: Unless he goes to the water and comes back to wait for us. Now there's more blood up ahead. The wind isn't for us now, Charlie. It's coming in from every quarter. You get our scent from any direction.
1: There's a smell of rain now, too.
0: I don't catch it. You sure?
1: It comes. Another hour, I think.
0: If you smell up a rain, the blood's fall be washed away. You smell too much. You've smelled the fear that's in me, haven't you?
1: For the first time? What is there about this lion and his wife?
0: Oh, nothing. Except a new feeling that I have. This is the last time out with a trophy hunter. There are better things to do than this. Oh, why do I do it?
1: The trophy hunters pay you much money.
0: You're an insolent beggar. Find some more for our signs.
1: It is there, ahead, where he lie down. There you see? His head was here, and looking this way.
0: Sure. Down the back trail. Waiting for us.
1: He was running when he got up. Look here. The claw signs. He's close enough that he caught our scent, got up and ran. He is not stiffened.
0: And he's waiting again, up ahead.
1: There's nothing else to do, to wait for us and to fight.

0: or to wait for the slower death.
1: You have a wife and children, Charlie. How are they?
0: Eat well, Warner. The doctor has done much to stop the sickness.
2: Where'd you see them last?
0: Before this hunt. Hmm.
1: You must want to get back to them as quickly as possible.
0: Yes, Warner. There, I see more sign up ahead.
1: My wife again.
0: She's closer.
1: What direction? Where is she?
0: Oh, the wind is against us now.
1: We don't know where she is?
0: No, Warner.
1: Give me the flask. This does nothing to build bravery.
0: I have never seen you when you needed to ask for it.
1: I haven't either. I've never been afraid until this time. Have you been to Nairobi, Charlie?
0: Yes, Warner.
1: Did you like it?
0: No. There was too much noise.
1: I hate the city, too. But I found myself there. More of a reason to live, I mean. A woman. Said she'd be my wife. Something I've never had before.
0: A wife is good?
1: Not with this kind of business in the elephant grass. When you think of a wife, you don't do well with the problem of a gut-shot lion.
0: Is the Ancient One.
1: Where's he waiting for us, Charlie?
0: Oh, he has many places to be.
1: Oh, that stupid missionary school logic. Give me the big rifle. I'll carry it now.
0: Yes, Buona. Keep it dry, because the rain is coming.

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0: And now we bring back to our Hollywood soundstage Raymond Lawrence, starring in tonight's production, Game Hunt, a tale well calculated to keep you in...

0: The rain started to fall approximately 45 minutes after R. Cross and the native entered the stand of grass. Mr. Babson took refuge under a tree from where he could watch the jackal and the hyena worrying the remains of the zebra, and the increasing numbers of vultures patiently awaiting their turn. He fully admitted to himself now that he'd been wrong shooting the lion the way he did. He was filled with self-incrimination at having sent two men to search out a danger that he had caused. He imagined their bodies being torn by the jackal and the hyena, with the vultures waiting their turn. The center of the stand of grass was now a place of dull gray light and darker shadows, and a place of sound. The beat of the rain and the gusty wind made any attempt at silence unnecessary. In a way, this was good, because talk was a tension release that Arcross very much needed.
1: You still find sign in this muck, Charlie?
2: Too much, Bonner. He stayed on the old trail, and his wife has been to him.
1: Has been to him?
2: See? Here. He's limping on the right leg in the back.
1: Look at the size of that forepaw. He's bigger than I thought.
2: And here are hers, going the other way again.
1: That puts her behind us now. She's hunting us, Charlie. We'll move on ahead. I'll watch the back trail. Charge may come from there first.
2: This close, Bonner. Blood spores here again. Yeah, very close. Or the rain would have washed it away, you see?
1: Very close, Charlie. It'd be nice if we could see farther into this grass. We'll rest here for a while. You know why I wanted to stop, don't you?
2: I've never seen this in you before.
1: Nairobi fear. And I'm not ashamed to show it to you, because you're my friend and you've seen me in better times. Flask, please, Charlie. Quit this business.
2: You stop all hunting?
1: Except for table meat. Get a city job. A nice, safe, dull job in the city where you can go home every night after work. I've been a...
2: She's still behind us.
1: I've been a good hunter. It's been said that I think like an animal when I'm on the stalk, that I know what the game's going to do before it's done.
2: I've seen this with you.
1: And not anymore. Not after Nairobi. It left me. After the woman I thought only as a man. I've been very bad with Mr. Babson. I'm in very bad right now. Female crossed the trail. Did you see her?
2: Yes, Bonner.
1: I've got to put her out of the way. We can't have her trailing along behind. Where is she, Charlie? It was close to here that she crossed.
2: Oh, farther ahead, Warner. You see it? The small grass broken.
1: I see it now. Come on. Babson! If he fired it, I hope he did better than the last time.
3: Arcross, is that you?
1: Yes. You all right?
3: I'm fine. I got the female.
1: Bend some of the grass against the wind so that we can locate you. Oh, I see it.
3: Well, here she is. She never did see me. She's lying with her back to me in the old game trail, looking in your direction, I guess.
1: Yeah, waiting for us. We were stalking each other.
3: When she got up to move to the side, I had my sights on her shoulder. As simple as that. Oh, isn't she a beauty?
1: Yes. Lovely. I heard it'll go well next to the males.
3: Where is he?
1: We've been only a few paces away from him, but we haven't seen him yet. Mr. Babson, I told you to stay out in the clearing. Why'd you come in here?
3: Because I felt like a coward letting you two finish a job that I'd bunked.
1: Well, I want you to go back. You've done enough for us killing the female.
3: I'm going to stay with you, Arcross. It was my excitement and bad shooting that caused it all. It's my responsibility more than yours. I'm staying with you. Well, I'd call myself a coward every time I looked at my trophies if I didn't.
1: All right. It's your privilege. At any time you feel like turning back, do it.
3: I won't turn back. I'll be all right.

0: Bonner.
1: Here is where we were close to him. The blood is gone, but his marks still show.
2: They stay on the trail.
1: Not for long, I think.
2: Well, let's find out how long. Here we are. He's off to the left.
1: Oh, his back leg is very bad now.
2: Now, see here, Babson. The signs of his dragging it.
3: Wouldn't mean anything to me without being told.
2: I feel good now, Charlie. No Nairobi.
3: What does that mean, no Nairobi?
2: Oh, it's a vague term we sometimes use in our trade. Sort of uneasiness. Now, this will go well if we all do our jobs carefully and calmly. Do you still want to stay with us, Babson? You don't have to, you know.
3: I shouldn't want to, I suppose, but I do. I feel good. I'm calm.
2: I said a lot of bad things about you, Mr. Babson, and I thought a lot worse. I'm sorry.
3: Oh?
2: Now, this is really quite simple. We move in a line a few paces apart. You on my left, Charlie on my right. When he decides to come, he'll charge anything that moves, so freeze when he starts. Charlie and I'll draw his attention and swing his charge towards us. Well, this isn't a favor you, Babson. It's to give you a better target.
3: Well, I'll have him broadside you.
2: Right. Don't move your position and keep firing until your rifle is empty. Reload and start firing again. We'll be doing the same. But he can carry a lot of steel.
3: Right. A few paces this way for me.
2: That's good. All right, Charlie. Take us to him.
1: Yes, Bonner.
2: Charlie, ahead. See the tops of the grass moving against the wind?
1: I see it.
2: It could mean he's down and he can't get up. At any rate, we know where he is. All right, Babson.
3: I'd like to see him.
2: You will. Carefully now. He'll be less than 20 paces away when we first see him.
3: Do you see him? Do you see him?
2: Not yet.
3: Never!
2: Don't fire! We want him closer.
3: Lord, good Lord.
2: Hold, Babson. He'll swing in this way.
3: I can't stay.
2: Freeze, Babson. Don't run.
3: I can't hold.
2: Open up, Charlie. I'll try and break the guard.
3: Stop him, Warner, now!

0: Juana, does he die?
1: Careful, Charlie.
0: He's dead, Juana.
1: He doesn't look it, Charlie. You'd think he's ready to charge again, wouldn't you?
0: He's dead.
1: No, he isn't. Not for Mr. Babson, he isn't.
0: Juana.
1: Get that trophy hunter and bring him here. Load his gun with expanding ammunition. Bullets to finish the thing. To smash it.
0: Yes, Juana. I understand.
2: Cross, I'm ashamed that I ran, but I just couldn't help it. There was nothing I could do.
1: Of course there wasn't. Your first time and all?
2: Where is he?
1: Come here. I'll show you. Right. Over there. You can just see his head.
2: Oh, yes, I see him.
1: He'll be ready to charge again if we let him rest. I thought you'd like the final shots.
2: Oh, I would.
1: Put your sights right under his ear and a bit to the front. Check the safety. Go ahead.
2: I hit him.
1: Again. Don't take any chances. One more. That'll do it, I think.
2: Well, let's take a look at him.
1: Congratulations, Mr. Babson. You've killed your lion.
2: But his head. He's worthless as a trophy.
1: Yes.
2: Which ruined.
1: Isn't it a shame? I'm afraid it had to be this way. It's one of those things.
3: It was a gesture of contempt toward many trophy hunters. The destruction of an already dead trophy. Childish, perhaps, for a man of Arcross's age and experience, but it was important to him as the final act of his last hunt. Something that would be told and retold when old hunters gathered in Nairobi. A retribution that would be understood by the others. A thing that should happen to all uncontrollable gut shooters. The fear that was so important a part of the situation would never be mentioned. Except, perhaps sometime, very late at night, to his wife, when there would be true understanding of it.

Suspense, in which Raymond Lawrence starred in tonight's presentation of Game Hunt. 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

0: Suspense is produced and directed in Hollywood by Anthony Ellis. Tonight's story was written by Gil Dow. 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Featured in the cast were Stacey Harris, Joseph Kearns, and Jack Crucian.
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0: Suspense. This is the Man in Black, here again to introduce Columbia's program, Suspense. Tonight, in one of her rare radio appearances, we bring you a star who has occupied a unique place in the affections of moviegoers ever since the screen first became of age, Miss Lillian Gish. Appearing with Miss Gish are two distinguished players, Mr. Ray Collins of the Metro-Goldwyn-Mayer fold, whose current release is Thousands Cheer, and Mr. Bramwell Fletcher, who has ornamented many a stage and film success. There are only three players in Marry for Murder, which is tonight's tale of suspense. Only three characters in this story whose beginning and end are shrouded in a dense down east fog. A story of slow terror and swift death planned by a brilliant murderer. And so were the performances of Lillian Gish as Letty Hawthorne, a frightened neurotic creature who seemed destined to be a perfect victim. Of Bramwell Fletcher as Mark Taylor, so handsome and attentive. And of Ray Collins as the lawyer, Philip Alden, who relates these events to us. We again hope to keep you in suspense.
1: I used to love the sound of foghorns on the bay, especially at night when I sat before the fire. Let their lonely wail weave a contrast between my snug comfort and the gray immensity outside. But I've lost my taste for them now. Lost it on the night I heard them moan a dirge of death. It's hard enough to lose a friend. But to lose one as I lost Letty Hawthorne is the kind of blow you'll never quite forget. I remember the first time I met her. It had fogged up all of a sudden, as it does here on the Cape. But Anne Wentworth held her Sunday night supper as usual. Letty was the only stranger there, a newcomer to the Cape. I looked at her and thought, she'd be an attractive woman if she only didn't flutter so much. She was a trim, pretty woman of about my own age, which is 40.
2: You're Philip Alden, the lawyer, aren't you? Oh, what a pleasure to meet so many nice people. There go those foghorns again.
1: Yes.
2: Does one really get used to them in time?
1: Well, I
2: love the Cape, but I can hardly bear that sound. So depressing, isn't it? So morbid.
1: Well, to your first question, yes, I'm all in an attorney. As for the foghorns, well, if you stay with us for a few years, you won't be able to live without them, Mrs. Hawthorne. It is Mrs. Hawthorne, isn't it?
2: Mm-hmm.
1: Anne never gets around to introducing people. It's her only fault.
2: Oh, I never stand on ceremony. That's my fault, if you consider it one. Besides, I knew you at once, you see, and you knew me. Don't you think that's a promising beginning?
1: I never thought of it that way.
2: Oh, dearie me, there it goes again. It makes me think of ghosts walking over my grave. How can you bear it?
1: They do serve a very important purpose, you know.
2: Oh, I suppose they do, but they give me the shudders.
1: As a matter of fact, I find them comforting.
2: Mm-hmm. I made Jane Hart promise to stay with me tonight if the fog doesn't lift.
1: I
2: daren't be alone. You see, I'm still a bit nervous.
1: Oh?
2: I've been ill, you know, and the doctor prescribed complete rest and quiet.
1: I see.
2: That's why I came up here.
1: Well, you'll find what you're looking for here, I'm sure.
2: Oh, do you think so?
1: I
2: do hope I will. My nerves are simply shattered. Mr. Hawthorne's death, you see. Such a tragedy.
1: I'm terribly sorry.
2: You see, it happened so suddenly. I can't quite believe it.
1: Can
2: that.
1: I get you some of Anne's cider cup? That's one of our Sunday night features.
2: Oh, thank you. That would be so nice. It's such a comfort to have a man take care of one again. You make me feel so, so protected. I know we're going to be great friends, aren't we?
1: I can tell you I worried a bit for a while after that first party. Letty Hawthorne was a charming woman, a bit fluttery, as I said, but still attractive and rather pathetic. I was afraid she was setting her cap for me. You see, I'm a crusty old bachelor, but even my friends were beginning to wonder. So it was with mingled relief and regret that I learned one day that Letty Hawthorne had transferred her attentions to another newcomer to the Cape, Mark Taylor. He was 8 or 10 years younger than she, a handsome fellow, but somewhat dissolute looking. I didn't like him. I may as well admit that from the start. But short of marrying her myself, there wasn't much I could do. Anyway, they seemed happy enough, at first. One day after the wedding, Letty called me on a matter of business. I went down there after sundown. The three of us sat out on the beach in front of her cottage.
2: I'm so glad you were able to come, Philip. You see, Mark and I were counting on you.
1: Always glad to oblige you, Letty.
3: As a matter of fact, Alden, we want you to attend to a legal matter for us.
1: Yes?
2: Yes, Philip. Mark wants to make a will. I told him I don't like wills. There's something so unhealthy about them. But Mark simply insists upon it.
1: Very sensible, I'm sure.
2: Oh, you men. You're all alive.
3: It needn't be a very elaborate affair, Alden. Just a simple document stating that I leave all my property to Letty.
2: Well, if he does that, Philip, I want you to make out a will for me, too. Leaving everything I have to Mark.
3: But, Letty,
2: No, I insist.
3: Oh, well, Alden here is going to think I married you for your money.
2: Money? Oh, why, I really don't know anything at all about my affairs. Really, I don't. Frank, Mr. Hawthorne always used to say, Letty, I really think you know less about business than a child. I left the management of his estate entirely to his secretary, you know.
3: Well, just some simple document that makes my intention clear. You know the form, Alden. And, of course, if Letty insists...
2: But I do. We'll have twin wills.
3: Hmm.
2: It doesn't sound so frightening that way.
3: The way Letty talks about wills, you can tell she has a secret vice, can't you?
2: A secret vice?
3: My wife's a murder mystery fan, Alden. I didn't find out until it was too late.
2: Oh, Mark, you silly.
1: When you say that, Taylor, smile. I'm a detective fan myself. It's a busman's holiday, of course, but I always read the latest whodunits. If my father hadn't insisted that I follow in his footsteps, I'd have been a detective instead of a lawyer.
2: Really? How interesting. Tell us, Philip, do you ever get any cases like the ones we read about?
1: Well, if you want my opinion, the chief difference between fact and fiction is that the author of a novel wants you to see the pattern and the author of a murder tries to hide it.
2: Oh.
3: Well, what do you mean by that?
1: Well, take your case, for example. You and Letty are making out your wills. Yeah. I heard her say that she wanted to leave her money to you. But how do I know the idea just sprang into her head of its own accord? How do I know that you didn't plant it there?
3: Plant it? What do you mean? Why, what possible reason could I have?
1: Well, as things stand now, there's no reason for me to ask if you planted the idea in her head. But if Letty were found dead...
2: Dead? Oh, Philip, how dreadful. How can you even think such thoughts? Mark, darling, how terrible for you. Philip, you're to apologize this minute.
3: Now, Letty. Philip was just trying to explain.
2: Well, I won't have him talking about such horrible things.
1: Of course, I didn't mean you to. I was just using you as an example.
2: Well, I didn't mean to be rude, Philip, but... Well, you know my nerves, and it's getting dark. And... Oh, the bay is beautiful at night, of course, but... I've always been afraid of the water.
3: That's why I've had such a time persuading her to come out for a sail. The Artemis has been tied up all summer, waiting.
2: It's just silly, I know. And I will go with you, Mark. But let's do wait for a calm day.
3: You know, Letty's idea of a sail is to sit becalmed half a mile offshore. My wife has perfect confidence in me, you see.
2: Oh, Mark, it isn't that. You're making fun of me, aren't you? Of course, I trust you completely, but... Well, I'm not very athletic.
1: You're missing one of the treats of the Cape if you don't sail.
2: But I shall. Of course I shall, and soon. And what's more, I'm going to get Mark to teach me to handle the Artemis.
1: Well, I'll be looking forward to seeing your sails on the bay, then.
2: Oh, Mark, a storm.
1: I better be getting home before it breaks.
2: Are you sure you'll be all right? Oh, I'm simply terrified of thunder. Wouldn't you rather stop with us?
1: Oh, I can make it to town.
3: Stop by tomorrow, won't you, Alden? Or as soon as you have those papers.
1: Right.
2: Now, you won't be nervous after our talk of wills and murders. But of course you won't. I'm such a coward myself that I can never understand how other people can be so brave.
3: You know, Philip, Letty's helplessness is one of her chief charms. Sometimes I suspect she exaggerates it just to make me feel important.
2: Oh, Mark, you mustn't. Giving all my secrets away.
1: Well, don't worry about me or the wills, Letty. Someday you will frighten yourself to death.

0: little enough for me to go by. But gradually, I found myself worrying about Letty and Mark. They didn't seem to be hitting it off. Oh, on the surface, everything was smooth. But I was haunted by a premonition of what I didn't know. It was only a nameless dread of something, some undercurrent of feeling. Letty's nerves were getting no better. In fact, she seemed more tense, more frightened than ever. Yet she was making an effort to meet Mark halfway. Many times I saw them out sailing. Only when Letty returned after a day on the water, she seemed pinched and white. While Mark appeared to be glowing with vitality, Letty grew paler and more distracted. I realized suddenly that she was a middle-aged woman. One day in town, I met them in the general store.
1: But I tell you, Mark, you're just imagining it. I hate to have that stuff around, as you very well know. You read all kinds of stories about the way it gets mixed up in food.
2: Oh, nonsense.
1: Well, I'm sure there aren't any rats around the boathouse. I'd know if there were. I'm simply terrified of them. But I can't bear thinking of having poison around. Why be worried all the time?
2: Oh, Letty, for heaven's sake, stop being childish. I didn't put traps around because you didn't want them. Now that I'm trying to get rid of them in another way, you make a scene. I don't see why we have to go into a three-act tragedy just because I want to buy some rat poison.
3: Hello, hello, you two.
2: Oh, hello, Alden.
1: Why, Philip, how nice to see you. Mark and I were just doing a little shopping.
2: Philip, will you do me a favor?
4: Hmm?
2: Will you please reason with Letty and try to get some sense into her head?
3: Say, wait a minute. This sounds serious.
1: Well, it isn't really. But, Philip, you know my nerves and the way things upset me, and Mark just doesn't understand. Oh, I know I'm just a silly woman, but the doctor says I have to be humored. And now Mark is so unreasonable, and it's such a little thing.
2: Of course, it's a little thing, and that's why I can't understand your attitude. Now, look here, Philip. The boathouse is infested with rats. Wouldn't you say the obvious course of action would be to get rid of them?
3: Why, of course.
1: But poison. Rat poison. Oh, Philip, don't you see how horrible it is? I mean, accidents do happen. I've always hated to have anything like that around, just in case.
3: I've heard of children eating this stuff by accident. But you two people can take care of yourselves. Mm. Frankly, Letty, I think you're making a fuss over nothing.
2: Yes, yes, that's right, Philip. That's just what I told her.
1: Well, very well, then. But if I'm found dead, I hope you realize you'll both be under suspicion.

0: seemed a foolish quarrel at the time. Yet when I left them, I kept hearing Letty's voice. Suddenly, a monstrous idea occurred to me. I wondered if Letty had been trying to warn me. And then the horrible suspicion broke. All the trifling things began to add up. Letty's nervousness, her fear of sailing with Mark, her terror of having the poison in the house. But why? Why should she be afraid of Mark? What motive had he? And then I knew. I had helped to give him the motive when I drew up Letty's will. Yet my whole case was founded on thin air. Figment of a nervous imagination. I had to be sure. I had to keep an eye on them. I found myself making excuses. Excuses to drop by at their cottage.
1: Who is it, Letty? Who's there?
2: It's Philip.
3: Oh, Philip. Well, well, well.
4: Hello.
3: You're almost getting to be a member of the family.
4: Well, I just thought I'd ask you to help me eat the first bluefish of the season. There's too much here for an old bachelor like me.
2: Why, Philip Alden, if you aren't the most thoughtful person, how perfectly sweet of you. Of course you'll stay to dinner. We'll have a real feast.
3: Yes, yes. You might as well stay as long as you're here.
4: Oh, thank you. If you're sure I won't be intruding.
2: Intruding? Why, of course not. And you can help me get the dinner ready.
4: Well, I'd be glad to, but won't I be in Anna's way?
3: Anna's gone.
4: Gone? Why, I thought you were well satisfied with her.
2: So we were, Philip. But Anna didn't seem to be satisfied with us. In fact, they've all gone.
4: All?
2: Yes. Anna and Elsie and Otto, the handyman. They just walked out and left us.
4: Well, for heaven's sake.
3: Since the ship and engine place opened on the heights, nobody can keep a servant. Can't blame them myself.
2: I wonder. I don't believe Anna'd take a job at the ship and engine. Anyhow, it does seem strange they all went at once, doesn't it?
3: No. Letty, I do wish you'd stop dramatizing everything. Ship and engine just opened. The call went out for help. I don't see any mystery in the servants answering. In fact, it's their patriotic duty. And it's our patriotic duty to get along without them.
2: But it's so lonely here, especially at night.
3: Now, Letty, you're not living here by yourself, you know.
2: No, of course not. But all the same, we are isolated. Just the two of us. And you know how tricky my nerves are. I always feel so much better if the servants are around. After all, if anything were to happen, and anything might happen...
3: Letty, this isn't getting us any closer to our dinner.
2: Oh, of course. Now, you boys wear these aprons.
4: Oh.
2: Philip, since it's your fish, you may have the honor of cooking it.
4: All right, you asked for it. It'll be your funeral.
2: Mark, you hold the berries for the dessert. I'll do the vegetables and set the table.

0: Well, for a seasoned bachelor, this dinner's a rare treat, Letty.
1: Oh, I'm so glad you enjoyed it, Philip. Oh, I don't deserve the credit. That bluefish was simply delicious. How did you manage to catch it all by yourself? I always think men are so wonderful.
0: Well, I'd be glad to take you both the next time I go fishing. It's good fun. Fresh air would be good for you, Letty.
1: Oh, no, I couldn't. Well, I'm still just a wee bit nervous about the water. Though I've tried terribly hard, haven't I, Mark?
2: Yes, you have.
1: I've been good about the sailing. And you know I'm learning to manage the Artemis all by myself, well, aren't I, Mark?
2: Mm-hmm.
1: I don't write my name in the wake anymore, do I?
2: Yes, Letty's a real hand at the tiller. She'll be a better sailor than I am soon, you see. You'd have seen her take the Artemis into harbor the other day.
0: You did, all by it?
2: Yes, she came through that channel with a breeze against her. I wanted to take it over, afraid she'd run into the mud flats. But no, she coaxed it all the way, and we came in under sail.
1: Yes, and I wanted to do it all by myself, even though I was terrified.
0: Well, good for you. Why, that's really a splendid accomplishment. I've been negotiating the harbor for years, but I confess that I have trouble every now and then.
1: Well, since nobody wants any more berries, I guess it's time to do the dishes. Now, I'll show you what a good hand I am as a dishwasher.
0: Wait a minute. That's my job. Here.
1: No. Here. I'll clean and wash. You two can dry. And you can dry.
2: Letty, what is it?
0: Well, you shouldn't have tried to carry that tray.
1: No. It's not that.
2: Why, Letty, what's happened to you? You look ghastly.
1: I'm afraid I... Something I ate.
0: Here. You better lie down.
2: Oh, I'll carry her upstairs. Get a doctor, will you?
1: I'm afraid, Mark. I'm afraid I've been poisoned.

0: But great heavens, Philip, I just can't believe it. Arsenic poisoning? Do you think Dr. Potter knows what he's talking about?
1: I'm sure he does.
0: Of course, we can't be sure till the tests are made, but I don't see. I don't understand.
1: It's not very hard to understand. Letty ate arsenic. How or where she got it, we don't know, but it's not difficult to guess.
0: But we all ate the same meal, you and I and she. Why? Good Lord, Philip. Do you think we're poisoned, too?
1: I feel perfectly all right. You appear to be comfortable. I think we'd feel it by now.
0: But then how on earth did
1: she... Let's be perfectly logical about it. We all ate the bluefish.
0: Yes.
1: I prepared it. We all had potatoes and string beans. Letty cooked those.
0: Yes, yes.
1: Then we all ate strawberries. You prepared them.
0: Why?
1: Now, the fish and the vegetables were all served in large platters, and each one of us helped ourselves. Therefore, if any poison were in the food, we'd all be sick. But the strawberries, Mark.
0: See here, Alden, are you suggesting...
1: Wait a minute. We're just following this through logically. The strawberries were put on the table in separate dishes. The poison could have been slipped into Letty's plate in the kitchen.
0: Alden, you have no right to accuse me of this. Why, you're fixing up a case against me.
1: I'm doing nothing of the sort. In any event, I think you might worry less about your own skin and more about Letty.
0: Thanks. I think I can take care of my own wife.
1: Nevertheless, I suggest you get someone to help you.
0: I'm perfectly well able to nurse her myself.
1: If I were you, I'd have someone else as well. I'll send Mrs. Halstead over from town. She's an experienced, practical nurse.
0: What I've always appreciated about you, Philip, is the way you mind your own business.
1: I'll be going now. Mrs. Halstead will be along as soon as I can get her.

0: When the doctor's analysis came, it was arsenic poisoning, all right. There were traces of arsenic in the sugar on Letty's dish. Letty was recovering. The dose wasn't large enough to kill her. Mrs. Halstead was installed as nurse and housekeeper. Just then, business called me to New York, where I found myself worrying about Letty. I couldn't get her out of my mind.
1: Very well, then. But if I'm found dead...
0: I was bothered by a few loose ends in Letty's problem. The sort of questions that would occur to a legal mind. So I decided to spend an evening in the reference room of the law library among the files, where I found out enough about Mark and Letty Taylor to send me racing back to the Cape. And I knew I had to hurry if I was to prevent a devilish murder. It was one of those dull gray afternoons when I arrived at the station. Fog was so thick over the bay that it seemed to cloud the whole town. Cold fear gripped me. Letty and Mark, I learned, had left at dawn for a weekend sale. I could picture them. Murderer and victim. Shrouded in the gray veils of the fog. Drifting. Waiting. While the foghorns called a hoarse warning of murder. So, I was too late. The trap was sprung. With my newly gained insight into the affairs of Letty and Mark, I could have averted the tragedy, but I was too late. Or was I? If only they hadn't really left for that sale. I took the chance. Feeling my way along the Cape Road, I reached the Taylor cottage. Nobody was there. Then I heard noises in the boathouse. I crept down the slope.
2: Alden will be sure you planned to murder me for my money. I saw the suspicion dawn in his mind that day we made out our twin wills. I saw it grow when I was seen in the general store and you brought the rat poison. And that night when I was taken ill, he was sure. Do you hear me? Sure! You wanted to teach me to sail the Artemis. Thought I was afraid of the water. Well, Mark Taylor, when your body drifts to shore, Philip Alden will swear that only an accident prevented you from murdering me. What fools you men are. Aren't you? Aren't you? Why wouldn't you like to answer me, Mark? Don't you wish you could talk to me again? To your helpless little Letty. But you can't. Can you? Dead men can't talk, can they? But they say that in the instant of dying, a man can understand many things. Did you understand, Mark? But how could you? You are really a stupid man, Mark. Didn't you ever wonder about my former husband and his tragic death? Did you ever want to know about Frank Hawthorne? He did. At the very end, he wondered about his predecessor, George Martin. Strange how both died in a yachting accident, isn't it? Frank died off the coast of California, and George was drowned in the Gulf of Mexico. And now you, Mark, your body will be found someplace along the Cape here, I suppose. Oh, what bad luck I've had with my husband's. But how thoughtful all of you were to leave me your property. Too bad I'm such an extravagant widow, isn't it? For I do run through money. I wasn't lying about that. Oh, dear, I wish you could help me get your body to the Artemis. If only you hadn't insisted on turning back when the fog rose. I could have killed you so much more neatly. A sudden gust of wind while I was at the wheel
3: and the Artemis jibes, and the boom catches you, and off you go to the bottom of the sea. But now, I've got to lug you back on board and pitch you overboard somewhere. This was really inconsiderate, Mark, to make me kill you in the boathouse here.
4: You will have to drag the body aboard, Letty.
3: Oh, Philip, I'm so glad you've come.
4: Are you, Letty?
3: Something dreadful's happened to Mark. I'm so upset, I hardly know how to tell you. Oh, Philip, I think I've...
4: You needn't pull a phony feint this time, Letty. I fell for it before when you made me think that Mark had poisoned you. That is, almost.
3: What do you mean, Philip?
4: That was a little too smart, Letty, that poison scene. Because when I left you, I wondered about two things. Why anyone should be foolish enough to attempt that type of murder before an audience, and why, having attempted it, he should fail to make the dose large enough.
3: I don't know what you're talking about.
4: I think you do. You see, while I was in New York, I took the trouble to look up a few matters that were bothering me. And I found the newspaper clippings of your two previous, shall we say, accidents.
3: Oh, Philip, isn't it dreadful?
4: Still pretending. You're a clever woman, Letty. But I overheard you just now.
3: You'll never prove anything.
4: I think I will. You see, I found the motive, too. It was marry for money, marry for murder, wasn't it? I wouldn't try to run away, Letty. I brought a gun. You're coming with me to the police station. Don't wonder that you hate the sound of foghorns, Letty Taylor. You've spoiled them for me, too.

And so closes Marry for Murder, starring Lillian Gish with Ray Collins and Bramwell Fletcher. Tonight's tale of Suspense.

This is your narrator, the man in black, who conveys to you Columbia's invitation to spend this half hour in suspense with us again next week, same time, when Virginia Bruce and John Loder will star in the Dorothy B. Hughes suspense thriller, The Cross-Eyed Bear. The producer of these broadcasts is William Spear, who with Ted Bliss, the director, Bernard Herrmann and Lucien Marowick, conductor and composer, and Walker T. Field, the author, collaborated on tonight's Suspense. 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

0: I remember when I was little. I remember you used to swing me in the garden, and the big maple tree and the rusty squeak as I went up and down, up and down. Grandfather, don't let me fall. I want you to hold me like you used to when I was hurt. I'm afraid, because I'm dying. Just the way you died, Grandfather. And why should I die? How did it all happen?
1: This is it, baby.
0: It looks very nice. Oh, Harry, please be careful of my coat. You're dragging it there on the ground.
1: I'm sorry, Ev. Here, you hold it while I get the key out. I'll get the suitcases later. Now, wait a minute, baby. Let's do this right.
0: Oh, Harry, put me down. People are watching.
1: Now, let them watch. We're married. This is the way it's done. Oh, you've got a lot to learn.
0: All right, now. Put me down, Harry. Please. Harry, I asked you to put me down. Will you please
1: baby,
0: put me...
1: I'm sorry.
0: Oh, you're sweet. I'm tired. I didn't mean to be angry. I'm tired, that's all.
1: Yeah, sure. Well, you like it?
0: Oh, it's a very nice house, dear. I'm sure we'll be comfortable.
1: Not bad for a short order deal. Take a look around. Here, open this door.
0: It's a closet.
1: Yeah, it's not bad, eh? They're all like that. Lots of room. Living room, dining room through here, kitchen.
0: Harry, please. Can I sit down for a minute? My head's splitting.
1: Yeah, sure, baby, sure. On the sofa, huh? That's not bad, huh? Come on now. Off with the shoes.
0: Oh.
1: Come on, put your feet up.
0: Oh, thank you, dear. It all...

0: Never again.
1: No, of course not, baby. What's the matter with me? Of course you don't.
0: I don't want to think about it, Grandfather. But I have to talk about it to you. There'll be the lawyers to pay and the inheritance tax. I never realized how very much you were worth. But you never spoke much about money. It was always there ever since I can remember. Funny. I never thought about it until after you'd gone. Harry did, though. I lied to you about Harry. I'm sorry I didn't meet him the way I said. I picked him up, Grandfather, on the beach. I went looking for a man, and I found him. The man you chose for me was so weak. I wanted someone like you, like Harry. It wasn't respectable of a woman in her late 30s to do that, was it? I'm sorry.
1: Well, honey, I guess you didn't know that I had a feel for interior decorating, did you?
0: No, I didn't.
1: Maybe when we get the dough, I can... Oh, yeah. I'm sorry, baby. I was figuring maybe I'd go in the business.
0: Harry, how did you know they'd let me go? How did you know all this wouldn't be wasted, or maybe you'd be here with another girl?
1: You're the girl, Mousy. Only you. Besides, they couldn't have pinned it on you. Why, I watched that jury. You're high class. They believed you.
0: Yesterday. I didn't think I'd be married now and in a new house. I thought I...
1: Oh, forget it. You've been acquitted, and that's it. From here on in...
0: We... Harry!
1: Baby, you're jumpy.
0: Yes, I'm jumpy. Harry!
1: Relax. Married couples have callers. It's probably the next door neighbors. You stay right here. I'll get rid of them.
2: Harry Stryker. Fancy meeting you here.
1: What do you want, Corcoran?
2: He doesn't say glad to see you. He doesn't say come in and have a drink. All he says is, what do you want, Corcoran?
1: We're busy. No statements.
2: No statements? You just got married, didn't you? You moved into a new house. Your wife beat a murder rap yesterday. No statement? You're news.
0: Harry, make him go away. Harry, please.
3: Mrs.
2: Stryker, well, congratulations on all counts. Marriage, murder, and money.
1: All right, Corcoran, out.
2: Are you kidding? You and Evie are good for 5 or 6 more front pages. You're my babies. My story of the year.
1: I'm going to bounce you. You can beat me to it by walking out, but fast.
0: Why don't you leave us alone? The trial is over. The state is finished with us. Why can't you be...
2: Finished, Evie? You were acquitted, if that's what you mean. You can never be tried again for the same murder.
0: And please...
2: Not even if you said to me, it might amuse your readers to know, Mr. Corcoran, that I really did murder my grandfather. They can't touch you.
1: I'm going to work you over, boy, so that you'll never chew a steak again.
2: I would.
1: Then get out.
2: Okay. But first, I came here to tell you something.
1: Evie, go in the next room.
0: No. What do you want, Mr. Corcoran?
2: Oh, nothing much, Mrs. Stryker. I just wanted to tell you that I'm going to do a Sunday feature on you. I'm going to call it She Has Him in the Palm of Her Hand.
0: No. Forget about us, please. Harry, give him some money. Tell him to stop.
2: You couldn't pay me enough, Evie. The story of why you hold this guy's life in your hands is too good.
1: What do you mean by that, crack?
2: I knew your wife would beat the case the minute I laid eyes on her, Harry. That holier-than-thou look, grandfather known by one and all to be a wretched old man, Myerson as a lawyer... Since...
0: You've written about those things, Mr. Corcoran. Don't you think that after all...
2: Wait a minute. I'm leading up to it. The autopsy showed your grandfather had a disease that would have killed him anyway in a few more months. So, verdict, suicide.
0: Why can't you understand that, suicide? He knew he was going to die.
2: I don't buy it. But I buy this. Harry, you were never brought to trial because they couldn't tie you into it. You had an alibi for the night the old man drank that poison.
1: Yeah, I wasn't there.
2: The DA knew that you're a photographer. Among other things, and had access to cyanide, but he couldn't hang anything on you. So you weren't tried for murder. She was. She can't be again. Not for that one.
0: Harry, I'm tired of this. Mr. Corcoran is trying to frighten us, that's all. Will you ask him to leave?
1: Now hold it, baby. Go on, Corcoran, get to the point.
2: Sure. Well, like I say, you weren't indicted. But you could be, if your wife talked.
0: Talked? But there's nothing for me to talk about. What could I say?
2: You could say that Harry got the cyanide for you and you worked it out together to get the old man's money. Then they'd try Harry, not you, Evie, because you've been acquitted.
0: I won't listen. I won't.
2: Okay.
1: So long, Corcoran.
2: Sure. Don't get sore. If you didn't do it...

0: I haven't got a thing to worry about, Harry. But if you're dead, you better be nice to Mrs. Stryker. Because maybe someday she'll get mad. And if she talks, it's bye-bye, Harry.
1: So long, Corcoran.
0: You got him in the palm of your hand, Evie. Remember, they can't touch you for it.
2: When Harry came back from the door, I knew what he was thinking. What that horrible newspaper reporter had said. He wouldn't look at me. He just went to a table and poured a drink. I was afraid of him. I wanted him to hold me and tell me it was all right. Like you used to. But he didn't. And then I wanted to run away. Anywhere. Get on a boat. Fly. Never see Harry Stryker again. Run, run, run.
3: Where you going, baby?
2: Well, I need some air. I thought I'd go out.
3: Don't be silly. You don't want to go out there. Corcoran's probably still hanging around.
2: Harry. Harry.
3: What? What is it, Mousie?
2: Harry, it's all right, isn't it? I mean, you don't believe what he said.
3: No, of course not. He's a snooper, that's all.
2: It wasn't the money, was it, Harry? You didn't want me just because of the money.
3: Now, baby.
2: I'm not pretty. I'm not clever. You don't love me, do you? Why should I attract a man like you? It was the money, wasn't it?
3: You're upset, baby. Look, go lie down, will you? It's okay. Everything's okay.
2: Say it. Say you love me. You never have, please. Harry. Harry, look at me. Tell me you think I'm pretty. Harry, say nice things to me. Tell me you love me. Harry, please.
3: Keep your voice down. Corcoran's still outside. He's listening.
2: That was it then. All the time. That's all you cared about, the money. It's never been me. All I wanted was to love you and to have you and to be...
3: I'll get you a drink.
2: No. No, no, no. Oh, I wish I were dead. I wish I'd told him the truth. I should have said, I'm guilty. We're both guilty. Harry and I did it. We murdered him. We murdered Grandfather.
3: Baby, don't ever say that again. Not even to yourself. Don't even think it.
2: When he finished what he had to say, he just looked at me. 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

0: I remember the scent of our garden. 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We were happy, weren't we? Not like the sadness that came afterwards, and the bitter taste that isn't the taste of honeysuckle. Why am I dying, Grandfather? Where are you? Hold my hand, then I shan't be afraid of the dark. Afraid of Harry standing there so close. This dark, angry face looking down at me.
1: You've got to get hold of yourself, Evie. Do you hear me?
0: Yes, yes, all right.
1: This is no good. Don't you see what Corcoran wants? If he can get us at each other's throats, he'll have us and his lousy story.
0: But I wouldn't do anything to hurt you. How can you think
1: such
0: a thing?
1: You've got to get straightened out. The way you are now, you'll spill over the first time anyone puts pressure on you.
0: I won't, Harry, honestly. I'll never say a word. I won't. I just want to be happy with you. I want you to love me.
1: Sure, baby, sure. But you've got to understand, like Corcoran says, it's my neck now, not yours. We've got to be careful.
0: Harry, maybe if I went away somewhere, alone, maybe I could rest and forget the trial and go somewhere and rest. I'll come back. You wouldn't have to worry about me saying anything.
1: Now stop
0: everything
1: it.
0: Will be all right when I come back. You'll let me go, won't you, Harry? You wouldn't do anything to stop me. Harry!
1: Shut up, will you?
0: Harry!
1: Oh. Cut it out. Oh, honey, I didn't want to do that. You've got to believe me, I didn't. When you see what you like, I've got to watch you, take care of you.
0: You hit me. Nobody ever hit me, ever.
1: It's all right, Mouse.
0: Don't touch me, don't.
1: There you see, all of a sudden you're afraid of me, and it's just because of that Corcoran guy. Look, you mustn't be afraid of me. We're in the clear, don't you see? It's all downhill now. Your grandfather was already dying, only we didn't know it. So when we did what we did, then luck was with us. So we're in the clear. They couldn't prove anything against you then. They can't now.
0: I've always been afraid of you. I've always done what you wanted me to do. Part of it was because I loved you, but most of it because I'm afraid. You never let anything get in your way. Grandfather was in your way. Now maybe it's me.
1: Are you saying that this was all my idea? Are you saying that you never asked me to help you get rid of the old man?
0: Oh, I don't know what I'm saying. I'm tired.
1: Yeah, that's it. You're tired. Well, you make me a drink. I'll get the bags out of the car. You've got to start getting domestic, Mousy. You're an old married woman now.
0: He went out to get the suitcases, but left the front door open. It was too cold to leave the door open. He wanted it that way, so that he could see me, or hear me if I picked up the telephone. You mustn't laugh when I tell you that in the middle of the living room, standing there, I felt the same way I did when you punished me. When you used to put me in the hall closet and make me stand in the dark with the door closed. I must have been a very naughty little girl sometimes. Is that why I killed you, Grandfather? That night I had a dream. It was a funny dream. There was an enormous alarm clock in the middle of a field. The sun was shining, and you and I were dancing in time to the ticking of the clock. Then Harry came along, and he tried to dance too, but he was clumsy and tripped and fell down. He waved his arms, and his mouth went open and shut, but we couldn't hear him because of the ticking. Oh, we laugh so hard.
1: What's so funny?
0: Harry. Oh, nothing. No, nothing. It was just a dream.
1: Yeah, well, tell me about it.
0: Well, I can't. I don't remember. It was just funny.
1: You didn't sound like you were asleep.
0: Well, I was. Really, I was.
1: Maybe you figured out a way to tip off Corcoran about me, eh? Maybe that's what was funny.
0: No, no, Harry, it was a dream.
1: You haven't been kidding me. Why do you think I've watched you every minute? I know what's on your mind.
0: Oh, you're wrong. I thought we were happy.
1: With what you're holding over my head? With what you can do to me? Are you kidding? Now, listen. I haven't slept since the trial, and you know why? It's because I'm afraid of you. Every time we go to the store, every time we go out anywhere, I'm waiting for you to run. Call the cops.
0: I wouldn't. You know I wouldn't. I've never even thought of it. Not since...
1: Not since yesterday? Well, you thought of it plenty then, didn't you? Didn't you?
0: Yes. No. No. Oh, Harry.
1: Now you're laughing because you figure you can get rid of me.
0: No, no, no.
1: No, no. You're right. Don't kid yourself. I figured out the whole thing. I got us in the clear. And now you want to mess it up.
0: What are you going to do to me? You're going to...
1: Oh, I don't know. It depends, baby. depends on whether you can keep your mouth shut.
0: Why did we do it? Why did we kill him?
1: You wanted the money.
0: No, no, you don't understand. I wanted to get away from him, and I wanted you. But I'm not away.
1: All right, Marcy, all right. But we did it, and now we've got to follow it through.
0: You didn't want me without the money. You didn't want me at all. Just the money. You don't love me.
1: It happens I do. It's something you can't understand, huh? I've tried to make you believe me, and something like this comes up, and I'm afraid of you. I keep remembering that if you want to, you can send me to the chair.
0: Hurry, I wouldn't. I could never hurt you.
1: Don't worry. You won't. I'm going to watch and see that you don't. Now you better get back to sleep.
0: The next day, he didn't talk to me at all. He didn't say a word. We just sat around the house, and I felt ugly. I prayed I'd suddenly be beautiful, because then he'd trust me, and he'd know that I wouldn't hurt him. It was after lunch that he went into the kitchen. I wanted to watch him now, just as he was watching me. I couldn't bear to have him out of my sight. Supposing he went out the back door, around the front, and crept up quietly behind me. I got up, stood behind the dining room door, looking through the crack. He was taking down a vial from the closet where he kept his photographic things. I couldn't see a label, but I knew what it was. He put the vial in his jacket pocket and closed the closet. I was going to be murdered with cyanide, the way you were, Grandfather.
1: You stay here and keep quiet. I'll answer the door. I don't want to hear a sound out of you.
2: Sir, I'm your Daily Times delivery boy, and I've come to welcome you into our community.
1: Yeah, sure, okay, some other time, huh?
2: As a service to you, so that you may keep abreast of world events, your newspaper, the Daily Times...
1: Now, look, buddy, we don't need a paper. Go peddle them somewhere.
0: Please call someone. Tell the police.
1: Sorry,
0: that
1: kid, we're not interested. Shut up. Now, get back in the living room. I should have known that... Oh, you crazy... I ought to kill you for trying that. I ought to kill you.
0: Kill me. That's what he was going to do. I had to get away or use the phone. Call the police. I needed you, Grandfather. I needed you to help me. He walked slowly back into the living room and took off his jacket. I thought how funny it was. Just like a man before a fight. Perhaps he thought I'd fight with him to save my life. What is it like to die, Grandfather? I used to ask you that when I was little, when Dad died.
1: It's hot in here. I'm going to have a drink. I fixed the phone so you can forget that. I'll only be in the kitchen so I can hear you. Don't try anything.
0: Now he was going to use it, the cyanide. He hadn't taken it out of his jacket pocket. It was still there. I knew it was. I heard him open the refrigerator and get out some ice. I didn't even have to get up. I could reach his jacket from where I sat. I was very careful. Used my handkerchief to get the vial out. I'd learned about fingerprints during the trial. I knew just how much to put in a drink so that it wouldn't taste. Harry had taught me that. I was reaching for the cork in the whiskey bottle when I heard him coming back.
1: I got the ice.
0: He hadn't seen me. He hadn't. I took the cork out of the whiskey bottle and emptied the vial of cyanide into it. That was all. It was done. I was sitting in my chair when Harry came back with the ice.
1: What's the matter with you?
0: Nothing.
1: You sick?
0: No. I'm all right.
1: Well, you don't look all right. You better have a drink.
0: I don't want any.
1: No, you better. We gotta talk. Here you are. This'll fix you up. Drink it straight. Here.
0: No, Harry. I don't want it. I can't stand the taste of it, please.
1: Now, there you go again. You're getting hysterical. Now, come on. This'll settle you down.
0: No, I won't. I won't. It'll let go of me. It'll make me sick.
3: Please, Harry, don't make me...
1: Here.
3: Harry, you know I never drink, Harry. I don't want it.
1: It won't kill you. Would you rather have me slap you around? Now cut it out. Drink it.
3: No.
1: Come on,
3: Harry,
1: drink
3: Harry,
1: it.
3: No. Look, Harry.
0: There was a terrible burning, Grandfather. I tried to fight, but I couldn't. And I saw Harry fade away further and further until he was miles above me, leaning down and calling to me. I can see his face, so frightened. Then there was nothing. It's very quiet, except for the swing. Quiet. Quiet. You won't let me fall, will you? I can't see you. But you're there. Hold my hand, Grandfather. I don't want to be alone.

0: She's gone.
1: I'm surprised she held on so long. Cyanide kisses are usually faster.
2: Cyanide? Hey, wait a minute.
0: No telling.
1: Okay, come on, Stryker. We're going downtown.
2: Well, what are you talking about, cyanide? What do you mean?
1: Didn't you know? There was an empty bottle in your jacket pocket. Your print's all over it. On the glass she drank from, too.
2: Well, yeah, sure they are. She was having hysterics, so I made a drink from it.
1: Cyanide never cured hysterics, Harry.
2: No, look, I didn't do it. Listen, I didn't kill her.
1: Like you didn't have anything to do with her grandfather's murder, I know. What was the matter? She threatened to talk?
2: I didn't do it, I tell you. I didn't.
1: Okay, so you didn't do it. Come on.
2: Now, look, don't you understand? I put that cyanide in my pocket because I was afraid that she'd use it on me. I wasn't going to kill her. I was just trying to quiet her down.
1: Brother, when you quiet them down, they stay quiet. Let's go.

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Next week on Suspense, our stars will be Phil Harris and Alice Faye in Death on My Hands. 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

0: Suspense is produced and directed by Elliot Lewis, with music composed by Lucian Morawek and conducted by Lud Bluska. When the Bow Breaks was written for Suspense by Anthony Ellis, from a story by Sheldon Leonard, who was heard as Harry. Others in tonight's cast were Joseph Kearns, Barney Phillips, and Jeffrey Silver.
1: And remember, next week on Suspense, Phil Harris and Alice Faye in a tale we call Death on My Hands.

0: Suspense. Autolite and its 96,000 dealers present Mr. Kirk Douglas in The Butcher's Wife, a suspense play produced and edited by William Spear.
1: Wilcox! I say there, Wilcox, old man.
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0: And now, with The Butcher's Wife and the performance of Kirk Douglas, Autolite hopes once again to keep you in suspense.
3: It started the first day of the job. I was clerking the liquor department of this supermarket. I hadn't been in Los Angeles a week. My brother, when I'd left New York, had given me this letter to a friend of his, a guy who owned a string of these markets. The letter was about could he use me. I was a good fella. He'd counted a favor, you know. And the guy had this opening, liquor clerk, and comes the following Monday. I'm at work. I spent the morning loading the refrigerators with beer, soda water, all that stuff, and sizing up the place. You know, back east, we don't have these supermarkets. There was a vegetable department run by a nice little dark guy. There was a delicatessen that was run by an old geezer and his frau. There was a bakery department, a meat department, of course, the groceries. No clerks. You pushed a little cart around and helped yourself. To get out, you passed the cash register and the girl loaded your stuff and rang up the price. My surveillance of the place had reached the girl who checked the groceries when the trouble started. She was looking at herself in a little mirror and putting on some lipstick. Her back was to me. I see her stop putting on the lipstick, but still looking at the mirror. I see her eyes in the mirror. And then she turns around very slowly and looks at me. Just looks at me. She must have been 50 feet away at the least, and with customers between us. But it was like we were all alone, the two of us, on a beach somewhere, an empty beach. I should have looked away. I should have winked and forgotten it. I should have gone on stacking beer and thinking about how to be a success. That's what I should have done. What I did do was I stood right there and locked eyes with her for I don't know how long. And all the time I was looking at her, I was sending her mental telegrams. You and me, baby. You and me.
4: Hey. Hey, you. Hey.
3: You and me, baby.
4: Hey, what's the matter? Sleep on your feet?
3: What'd you say?
4: You the new guy, huh?
3: Yeah, I just started this morning.
4: I'm Nick Arno. I work the vegetables.
3: Oh, Harry Carr. Pleased to know you.
4: Yeah. You got 2 bottles of cold beer?
3: Oh, sure. Cold as a witch's heart. Only don't open beer by the counter, you know. It's the law.
4: Yeah, sure. I have them out back with my lunch. Well?
3: Nick.
4: What?
3: The gal over there by the cash register.
4: Huh? Mary?
3: Is that her name? Mary?
4: Yeah. What about her?
3: Well, that's what I'm wondering. What about her?
4: Oh. No soap. What? She's married.
3: Oh, you're kidding.
4: You see that big guy over there with a knife? The butcher?
3: Yeah.
4: Ask him if I'm kidding.
3: Well, who's he?
4: Her husband.
3: Oh.
4: See ya.
3: I looked over at him. He's a funny-looking guy, a real creep. He stood there stropping a tremendous big cleaver, whistling to himself. He had on, you know, one of those hard straw hats and a white apron. He had those rimless glasses with thick lenses so that his eyes looked like baseballs. When he saw I was looking at him, he nodded and went on whistling and stropping. It's a real creep. Later on, I watched him softening up some sort of steaks. He had a big steel mallet with points on it. He was whacking away at this meat like a pile driver. I watched him grinding and slicing, quartering, sawing the bones off some of the cuts. And always those eyes like baseballs. And that teeny little mouth lost in the big red face, whistling. And I looked over at her, and she was giving me the eye again. We closed at 7. The festival guys carted out the old stuff. Delicatessen man put away his pickles. I checked the register, counted my slips, made my entries. Kraus the butcher was still there, packing and cleaning, putting stuff in that big refrigerator room back of the counter, but she'd left. I got to my street coat and walked out.
5: Hello.
3: She was standing, looking at the shoe display a couple of doors down from the market.
5: I said hello. Don't you say hello wherever it is you come from?
3: Sure. Hello.
5: Taking the bus?
3: Yeah.
5: Which way do you go?
3: Down to Western.
5: I'm going that way. I'll drive you.
3: No, I don't think you'd better.
5: What's the matter?
3: I wouldn't want to trouble you.
5: No trouble.
3: Well,
5: come on. I'm parked right here.
3: Yeah, but what about, Mr. Kraus?
5: He'll be there an hour yet. He takes the bus.
3: Oh.
5: Come on.
3: Well, I,
5: Come on. Don't be afraid.
3: I'm not afraid of you.
5: You're afraid of me. Come on. Get in.

0: So all day long, I'm pushing liquor at them. Now they're pushing it at me.
1: Oh, you're cute, Harry. I mean it. You're really cute.
0: Yeah, so are you, baby.
1: You really think so?
0: Sure, baby.
1: Harry, let's get out of here. Go someplace else.
0: Hey, wait a minute. I got to work in the morning.
1: Hey, silly, this is the morning.
0: It is. Hey, Mac, what's the time?
2: 2:30.
1: Harry, you really think I'm cute?
0: Oh, sure, baby. Look, but it's late, real late.
1: Don't worry, Sugar.
0: Look, come on. I'll take you home.
1: No. I'll take you home.
0: Felt lousy the next morning. I'm not much of a drinker. She looked fresh as a daisy, smiling and joking with the customers. I didn't look over there. I didn't want to. I didn't want to think about what she must have gone on between her and Krause when she got in. He didn't look happy. I knew why. I kept waiting for him to turn those baseball eyes on me. But he never did. Just went on smashing, slicing, grinding, sawing, all that. Came out that night, she was there. I tried to disregard her,
3: Harry.
0: But she said she had something very serious to talk over. Well, the way she said it, I got in the car again.
1: Now, it's awful, Harry. Really, don't know.
0: Yeah, I guess it's
1: You just wouldn't believe some of it.
0: Look, Mary,
1: he's crazy jealous.
0: Well, of you?
1: That's silly.
0: Well, I guess it's...
1: Jealous of me. Or should I say of you?
0: Me? What's he know about me?
1: Well, I got in this morning and there he was, sitting up like Grandma in his bathrobe. He says, where you been? I said, what's it to you, Auntie? They call him Auntie. It drives him crazy.
0: Now, look, Mary,
1: he said, don't think you can fool me. And he started to cry and say a lot of things about Babylon and then sitting on the waters. Real crazy talk.
0: Look, I better go, Mary.
1: Oh, Harry, don't be silly. He doesn't know who you are, who it is.
0: Yeah, but he could find out.
1: Not unless I told him.
0: Oh, look, you wouldn't do that.
1: Of course not, baby. As long as you're good to me.
0: The next night, I stayed in the market. I was scared. I didn't want any more of that stuff. I did inventory, counted bottles, cleaned the refrigerator, changed the water in the soft drinks cooler. I kept busy. Across the market, Krause was moving around, cleaning up. After a while, he took off his apron and his straw hat, and he came over. Hello, Mr. Krause.
4: Give me a bottle of beer.
0: Sure thing.
4: All right to drink it here?
0: Sure. We're closed, aren't we?
4: Yeah.
0: Here. Here's an opener.
4: Thanks. You're working late, huh?
0: Well, you know how it is. Nothing to do evenings.
4: No?
0: Nah. I'm new out here. Takes time to make friends.
4: Yeah. For me, maybe it would take time. But not for a good-looking young fellow like yourself.
0: Oh, I don't know. You're a big, broad-shouldered guy.
4: Yeah, sure, big. That's me.
0: How's the beer?
4: It's all right. Listen, do you know my wife?
0: Your wife?
4: Yeah, you know her?
0: Isn't she the one who checks the groceries?
4: Yeah.
0: Oh, very nice-looking lady.
4: You think so?
0: Well, of course, don't get me wrong. I mean it very sincerely. A very nice, respectable-looking...
4: Yeah, sure. Listen, have you noticed anything funny going on there?
0: Funny?
4: Somebody's playing around with her. And I want to find out who.
0: With her?
4: You wouldn't think it now, would you?
0: No, I should say not.
4: I don't know who it is, but listen, haven't you noticed anything? I mean, some guy who shoots the breeze with her or something like that?
0: Then
4: will you do me a favor?
0: Sure. What?
4: Keep your eyes open.
0: Oh, I will, Mr. Krause. I promise you.
4: I'll find the guy. I'll find out who he is if it takes a year. And when I do, I'll kill him. Good night.
0: Good night.

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3: See how it happens?
4: You go along minding your own business, trying to be a sweet guy and a whammy. Up pops the devil. The roof caves in and there you are. The executioner's honing the axe and whistling to himself. I tell you, I was nervous. My hands were sweating and my teeth were aching. And, well, if it hadn't been for needing the job bad, I'd have put on my coat and hightailed it out of there but fast. It was a situation. And Mary's looking over at me every now and then, giving me the big eyes. Yeah, the heck with you, baby. Get yourself another boy. And Krause is looking over, raising his eyebrows. Do I know who it is yet? And I'm making a long face and shaking my head. Then Nick, the vegetable man, comes over.
5: I see you didn't understand what I told you the other day.
4: Well, what's that, Nick?
5: About Mary. I told you she was a married woman.
4: Oh, what are you talking about?
5: I see you, the both of you, coming out of a bar the other morning.
4: You're nuts, Nick. Listen,
5: Don't pull the hard face with me, Harry.
4: What?
5: I ought to tip Krause off to what's going on.
4: Nick, look, Nick, be a good guy, will you?
5: Be a good guy, will you? I'm telling you, you better be a good guy. And leave the butcher's wife alone if you know what's good for you.
4: Look, I will, Nick. I will. I swear it. It was a mistake, that's all.
5: Yeah.
4: Oh, be a good guy, Nick. Forget about it.
5: All right. This once, okay. But do it again and you'll get what's coming to you.
4: Sure, Nick.
5: And I'm not just...
4: Sure.
6: Harry.
4: What? Blow, will you? Blow.
6: Harry, I wish you wouldn't treat me this
4: Look,
6: way.
4: Blow, get away.
6: Look at me, Harry.
4: Don't you know your husband's watching you?
6: He's got his glasses off. He couldn't see Hollywood Bowl. You better be nice to me, Harry.
4: Please, Mary. Please go back to your cash register.
6: I want to see you tonight.
4: No.
6: Oh, yes.
4: Look, understand me, Mary. You're poison. Now get away.
6: You'll see me,
4: Look,
6: Harry, or you'll see Krause.
4: All right. Where?
6: I'll be parked around the corner.
4: Around the corner.
6: Don't be late. Oh, Harry. Stop being silly. Come on, get in.
4: Look, please, can't you understand? I don't want any trouble.
6: What are you so afraid of?
4: Trouble.
6: Oh, come on, baby. Let's go and have some
4: Look,
6: fun,
4: please,
6: huh?
4: I...
6: What's the matter?
4: Oh. Hello, Nick.
5: I warn you.
4: Listen, you've got it wrong, Nick.
5: Oh, no.
6: What is all this?
5: You shut up.
6: Don't you talk to me like that.
5: I talk to you like I please, cheat.
6: Harry! Hit him, Harry!
4: I didn't hit him. He was looking down his nose at me, and he was a nice, wide-open target, but I didn't hit him. Because all of a sudden, I knew what I had to do, and I knew I had to do it fast.
6: Harry! Hey, where are you going, baby?
4: I didn't turn. Nick was still back there beside the car. I went into the market. Mr. Krause. Mr. Krause.
7: Yeah?
4: I...
7: What?
4: I found out.
7: What? I can't hear you.
4: I said I found out. I found out who it is.
7: Who?
4: Nick.
7: The vegetable man.
4: Yeah.
7: The vegetable man.
4: I knew yesterday, but I didn't want to get him in trouble. I told him to lay off, but he said nuts. He said if I opened my mouth, he'd tell you it was me, that I was the one.
7: The vegetable man.
4: I'm sorry, Mr. Cross.
7: I never did like him. I never did like him.
4: Well, good night.
7: Good night.
4: I took a bottle of brandy home with me. No dinner. I just lay there on the bed about 3 hours, talking to myself. Finally, the heck with the job. I got up, started the pack. I was broke, but I didn't care. I'd have to skip out of my rent, but it didn't matter. I didn't care. I wanted out from Krause, from Mary, from Nick, and... Suddenly, I figured that even if Nick was a snooping little rat with his holier-than-thou, I ought to clear him. So I wrote a note to Krause. I said, I did it, Krause. Don't blame anybody else. I took the note, my bag, and the key to the market, and I tiptoed out of the rooming house. I caught a bus and went to the market. The boulevard was deserted. I looked in through the glass door. In the back of the place up high, there was a red neon beer sign that blinked on and off. I unlocked the door, went in, locked the door behind me. Place is kind of eerie in the dark. What with that red light blinking on and off. And one minute the place was pitch black, and the next it was 1,000 little red lights bouncing off the canned stuff in the groceries part. I went to the butcher counter first. I laid the note on the scale where he'd be sure to see it. Then I crossed over past the vegetables and the bakery, past the delicatessen, to the liquor department. It was dark, and I kept bumping into things, and I thought, well, why am I acting like a criminal? So I turned on the light. The whole place was suddenly so dazzling, it hurt my eyes. I looked at the cash register. I was just thinking, well, maybe I'd take a couple of bucks. When it happened, I hadn't touched it. Well, there were other switches in the place. I didn't know where. After the brightness, the place seemed twice as dark. The red sign blinked on and off. Then I saw Krause. He was standing behind the meat counter at the scale. And he picked up the note, my note. I did it, Krause, and he read it. I couldn't see his eyes, just the glasses. And every time the light blinked, they shone red. Bright red, like some sort of terrible toy. And it began to move. And it was like a movie that you see one frame at a time. Each time the light blinked on, he wasn't where he'd been before, but closer. Closer. Krause! Mr. Krause! Mr. Krause! Those red glasses kept coming at me. I edged over toward the vegetables, and he moved too. I moved the other way toward the groceries. There was a railing. I climbed over. I was in one of the long, narrow aisles of cans and bottles. The stuff was piled head high. I waited, hoping maybe he didn't see me. But he did. I hid behind a stack of canned dog food. He sounded 30 or 40 feet away. I waited. I looked around the corner. He was looking down another aisle. I ducked my head back. Couldn't understand that sound. I looked again. The aisle was empty, but in the center where Krause had stood were his shoes. He'd taken them off. Very quietly, I bent and took mine off. And I began to tiptoe away from where I'd seen him. And then I rounded a corner. There he was, about 2 feet away with his back to me. And I lost my balance. I put my hand out to steady myself. A whole stack of cans went over. I ran. I kept running, and there I was. I was at the end of an aisle, and there was the wall, the back wall. And I turned, and he was coming straight at me. My hand touched something cold, a bottle. I grabbed it. It was ammonia. Krause, get back. Get back, Krause, or I'll blind you. Krause, I warn you. I swear I will. I'll give a stood there like a crazy giant, like Cyclops tearing at his eyes, the ammonia running down his face. I didn't wait. I ran past him, bumping him aside, ran and ran and cut around the cash register, past the delicatessen and the bakery to the door. It was locked. The key, I'd left it in the lock. It was gone. I tried to break the glass with my fist, but it was like steel. Well, I couldn't kick it. I'd left my shoes behind. And Krause kept coming, feeling his way along, moaning. In the blinking light, I could see he still had the knife in his hand. I slid behind the counter of the meat department. Oh, under my feet, the sawdust. I bent, scooped up a handful. His face was awful, twisted and gleaming. His glasses were gone, and his eyes were screwed tight shut in pain. He stopped 10 feet away, swaying. Then he opened his eyes. Opened them as wide as he could and moved his head from side to side, trying nearsightedly to see me. Then his head stopped moving, and holding it sideways, using one eye to see me, he came on, the knife held way back. I waited. I let fly with the sawdust and jumped to one side, my back up against the block, and he twisted and skidded in the sawdust and he fell. He was very still for a moment. I waited. He rose to his knees. In the blinking light, I saw the knife. He'd fallen on it. It stuck out of the middle of his chest. Krause! Then, very slowly, he got to his feet, one hand over the place where the knife was, and started toward me again. There was a rack over the chopping block. He reached up and got a cleaver. I backed up. Behind me, I felt a large cold handle. The door to the meat storage room, I heaved it open. Bitter cold and dark. In the center of the door was one small, thick pane of glass. It was clouded. I wiped it clear with my hand and looked out. Krause stood there, his face an inch from mine, looking in. And then his eyes rolled back and his face went slack and he fell out of sight. He was dead. I was sure of it. I felt around in the dark for the knob, but I couldn't find it. I felt the door from top to bottom. There were bars and bolts and something that felt like a handle. I yanked and tugged, but it wouldn't move. There was a knife on a slab there, a butcher knife. I felt around the door for a crack, slipped the knife in and twisted. Broke off. Another door, I thought. Maybe this. Oh, please. Another door out of this place. I began to search for it in the dark, feeling along the icy, damp walls. I walked into something cold that moved when I touched it. Oh, the sight of beef. But no door. I moved farther. Another icy, cold thing. And I moved on and came up against another. As cold as the rest, but... And I'm crazy. I know it. I'm crazy. This one feels as though it's wearing silk stockings. So here I am. It's awfully cold. Cold as a witch's heart. Cold as a tomb. This thing I have in my hand, this knife handle. I wish it had a blade. I know what I'd do, I know, but it hasn't. Anyway, well, I'm innocent of anything. They'll believe me. They will. There's a letter outside on the scale. It says, I did it, Krause. Don't blame anybody else. And there's my suitcase. Well, that'll prove I meant to go away and not cause anybody a hard time. And there's... Oh, time goes slow. And while I'm waiting and waiting and waiting, I'll tell myself the whole story again and again. It'll give me something to do, you know. Something to think about. You see, it started the first day of the job. I was clerking the liquor department at the supermarket. I hadn't been in Los Angeles a week. My brother, when I left New York, had given me this letter to a friend of his. You know, a guy who owned a string of these supermarkets. The letter was about could he use me. I was a good fella. He counted a favor, you know. The guy had this opening a liquor clerk. It was the first day, and I'd come to Los Angeles.

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1: 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The play is called Murder Strikes Three Times, and it is, as we say,
0: a tale well calculated to keep you in suspense.
1: Tonight's Suspense play was produced and edited by William Spear and directed by Norman MacDonald. Music for Suspense is composed by Lucian Morawek and conducted by Lud Gluskin. The Butcher's Wife is an original play for radio by James Pohl. Kirk Douglas, whose thrilling performance in Champion has placed him among the Academy Award contenders, will soon be seen in Young Man with a Horn.
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0: In all of London, few houses were so fine, so correct, so austere, and yet gracious with age as number 30 Henrik Square. That was true of its reception room, true of its long, quiet hallway along which the young man led the girl.
1: Aunt Rita, this is Miss Julia Ross.
0: The woman rested her knitting in her lap and slowly turned around. She was a giant of a woman of 60 in a bright red dress. For several seconds, she stared fixedly across at Julia. Then, in an instant, a soft, gentle smile came on her face.
2: Perfect. How perfect.
3: I beg your pardon?
2: Here. Come over here, child. Let me look at you. That's it. Over there, child. Sit there on the divan. And Carl, I think I shall have my milk now. Yes. And Miss Ross will have some with me. Will you? Won't you, Miss Ross?
3: Oh, some milk? Oh, but I never...
2: Some warm milk and a biscuit, of course you will. I always find it very sustaining. Carl, you heard the young lady. And stop staring at her. You've seen a pretty girl before.
1: Was I staring? Excuse me, Miss Ross.
2: Harry now like a nice boy.
3: Is he your secretary?
2: Let us say that he has been substituting until I found someone like you.
3: You mean you think I will do?
2: Don't you?
3: Well, all I know is when I saw your advertisement in the paper, Miss Crable, I couldn't believe my eyes. Wanted secretary, Irish girl, blonde hair, age about 25. It was all so perfect. It sounded just, well, it was like me.
2: And just like Sheila. That was my former secretary, Miss Ross. You, who passed away just recently.
3: Oh.
2: She had been with me many years.
3: I'm so sorry, Miss Crable.
2: I had the feeling that my loss might be lessened if I could really replace her. An old lady's whim, of course, because no one is ever exactly like someone else. You, for example, I'm sure you have friends, acquaintances, relatives, perhaps, you see now and then. Sheila didn't...
3: But you see, I don't. What I mean is, my parents aren't living, and so far as friends or acquaintances are concerned, I hadn't had much time lately, and... Well, my landlady, of course, I know her, but...
2: Unbelievable, Miss Ross. Because it's so perfect. You see, the less time you have for outside attractions, the more time you have for me.
1: The milk, Aunt Rita, and the biscuits. Will this table do here?
2: That will be fine, dear. And leave us alone.
1: Oh, very well. My aunt is a very domineering woman, Miss Rose.
2: But also a generous one, I think. Your milk, dear. And a biscuit?
3: Oh, just the milk, thank you. Miss Crable, there's something you must know.
2: Well... Don't hesitate, child.
3: Miss Crable, I'm afraid I'm not quite what you think. I mean, I've never really done any secretarial work before. I've had some business training, a little, but not actual experience. I mean it, Miss Crable. I lied in what I wrote you. I wanted the position and I needed it so much.
2: You silly girl.
3: You mean you still want me?
2: Certainly. Now finish your milk before it gets cold.
3: Oh,
2: as a matter of fact, there will be very little secretarial work for you to do. I shall want a companion. Now, I shall want you to start immediately. You will, of course, live here in the house and...
3: Live in the house?
2: But of course, you are my companion.
3: Oh, but I didn't understand that I... Yes. Well, then, I think perhaps I should make plans accordingly. I mean, I'd better leave now. I shall want to go to my boarding house and cancel my lodging.
2: Oh, there will be plenty of time for that, child. Carl and I generally take an afternoon stroll and would like you to...
3: But you see, there'll be other arrangements. People I must see and
2: people?
3: Things to...
2: But you said you knew no people.
3: Oh, yes. Well, Miss Crable, I have no qualifications for this position. Oh.
2: Why, child? What's the matter?
3: I don't know. Suddenly, I feel so drowsy.
2: Well, then, I would just lie back on the divan.
3: Oh, but there's no reason for it.
2: Oh, but there is, child. You are weary from the strain, the uncertainty, the ceaseless search for work in a strange and friendless city.
3: The milk.
2: Oh.
3: There was something
2: and
3: in it.
2: So you...

0: Relax your nerves. They go to sleep.
1: Yes. Sleep.
0: Carl. Oh, Carl.
2: Yes, Aunt Rita.
0: Have you finished the note,
2: oh,
0: dear?
2: Oh, yes, only this moment.
0: Well, don't just stand there. Let me see.
2: Aunt Rita, please. She's so harmless.
0: And so perfect. And now read me the note.
2: Oh. To Department KL, Southern Development, leaving at once for Dublin, Ireland. We'll communicate in 10 days.
0: 10 days, Carl? We won't need so much time. Make that 5.
2: Just as you say, Aunt Rita.
0: Then sign it Sheila Campbell and post it to British Intelligence.

0: Tonight for Suspense, Roma Wines bring you as star Madame Katina Paxinou, whom you have heard in the prologue to The Woman in Red by Anthony Gilbert. Tonight's adventure in Suspense.
1: You remember the old saying, the grass is always greener in the other fellow's yard? Well, you might agree with the truth of that statement if you happen to overhear a conversation like this. 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
0: And now it is with pleasure that we bring back to our soundstage our star, Katina Paxinou, in The Woman in Red, a tale well calculated to keep you in suspense.

0: feeling better, Julia, after your little nap?
1: No. No, I don't feel better.
0: Well, the walk and a little something to eat will do wonders for you. There is a little tea shop up here. I don't want anything to eat.
1: Oh. And please don't hold on to my arm.
0: Oh, like now, child, is that a way to talk? You seemed a bit shaky, that's all. Here we are. Carl, you wait with Julia.
2: Oh.
0: I'll just look in first to see that it's not too crowded.
1: And now you have to hold my arm.
2: Oh, no, wait, Miss Ross. I don't have to hold. Hey, no, don't.
1: Let me go.
2: What are you doing, Miss Ross? Why do you run like that?
1: Please, don't you understand? If I'm to move in with Miss Crabwell, I've got to get in touch with my landlady.
2: But there'll be plenty of time.
1: Plenty of time. What do you want with me? Why are you both...
0: Oh, Carl.
2: Yes, Aunt Rita?
0: Come along, you two.
1: No.
2: Oh, please, you're making yourself worried about nothing. My aunt, it is just that she's a peculiar
0: woman. Hurry, children.
2: Then remember that I am here.
0: I have already ordered for us.
2: Oh, fine, Aunt Rita. Our table, this is it?
3: Yes, sir, here in the corner. Miss Craver.
0: Thank you, Mr. James. And Sheila will sit here to my left.
3: Of course. Miss Sheila?
1: What?
3: This is your place here, Miss Sheila.
1: Sheila? Why are you calling me Sheila? What is it? Why are they laughing?
0: Pay no attention, dear. Just sit down, please.
1: This woman called me Sheila. You both did. My name is...
0: I know, dear. It is Julia. Everything is all right.
3: Shall I serve the tea now?
0: If you will, please. Now, Sheila, sit down, dear, like a nice girl.
1: No.
0: What, dear?
1: I'm going to the restaurant.
0: Sheila!
3: It's all right, Miss Crabo. Don't bother. There's no other exit from that room.
0: Oh, I'm so sorry to impose on you, Mr. James. I had no idea she could be so difficult.
3: Oh, don't give it a thought. Once you explained the situation, we were only too glad to help. Of course, I'd never seen your secretary. I had no idea that...
0: It's only a recent development.
3: Yes. Shall I pour the young lady's tea now?
0: No, thank you. I can manage.
3: Yes. You know, I was just saying to Mrs. Blandin the other day, I says, I wonder if Miss Crabo and her nephew are still in the neighborhood, I says. Why, they haven't been in my shop for ages, I says. And she says, no, they...
0: Ah, yes. You see, Mrs. James, we don't dare leave her for long. For her own protection, that is.
3: Protection?
0: Yes, we are a little worried about suicide.
3: Oh, yes.
2: Aunt Rita, Sheila's coming.
3: Well, just call me in case I can help.
0: Thank you. Oh, here you are, dear. Carl, help Sheila into her chair.
2: Oh, yes. Sheila?
1: Thank you, Carl.
0: Relax now, dear, and drink your tea. It's all ready for you.
1: My tea in this cup? No, I won't drink it.
0: You won't drink it? Sheila, what? You're pouring it into your saucer. Dear, everybody's staring at you, laughing at you.
1: There's nothing for them to laugh at. I simply prefer to pour my own cup of tea. And that's exactly what I shall do.
0: But I... Dear, you don't think I... Do you really believe that I put something in that first cup of tea?
1: Yes. Yes, I do. You did it before, and there's no reason to think you wouldn't do it again.
0: Sheila! Very well, then. Drink your tea. Only hurry. I don't think I can endure much more.
1: Never mind. I shall hurry. I'm just as eager to leave as you. And I'm going straight to the police.
0: Oh, now you're not starting that again.
1: Are you insane? Do you think I'm helpless, that I can't get away from you? That I shall simply stand here and... Oh, it's happening.
0: What, dear? What's happening?
1: You had it in the teapot.
0: Oh, you're tired again, aren't you, child?
3: Is there something I can do, Miss Craver?
0: These attacks, Mrs. James, they leave her quite exhausted. If you'd be good enough to open the door.
3: Of course, Miss Craver, of course.
1: No. No.
0: She must be taken straight to her room, Carl. Please, if you just give her a hand. That's it. That's fine. You are really such a help to me, Carl.

0: Here we are, Sheila. Right here. Now, just go to bed, dear.
1: Let me alone.
0: Come along then, Carl. Sheila is quite tired.
2: Yes, Aunt Rita, I shall.
1: You said you'd always be here. You've got to help me.
2: What can I do?
1: Here. I've had it in my pocket.
2: A note.
0: Are you coming, dear?
2: Right away, Aunt Rita.
1: It's to my landlady. I wrote it in the restroom at the tea shop. Here, mail it to her. It's my only chance.
2: But I can't keep this.
0: Oh, Carl!
2: She's coming. Yes, Aunt Rita.
1: You can do it. You've got to do it.
2: Good night, Sheila.
0: How very slow you are, Carl.
2: Was I so very long?
0: You like her, I can see that. A letter, I imagine. She gave you a letter to post?
2: A letter? Oh, no, I was just locking the door.
0: Ah, yes, of course. Perhaps I have letters on my mind, dear. After that episode with Sheila. The first Sheila Campbell, that is. Dear, hand me my knitting.
2: Please.
0: That's a nice boy. Do you know, I'm continually amazed at the stupidity of these English. Can you imagine that girl, that supposedly trained agent, dropping that note? And addressed, mind you, to the British intelligence. It was very alert of you, Carl, finding it.
2: Thank you. Enough. You excuse me, I'm rather tired.
0: Yes, this espionage, it's not a restful service. Sometimes I wonder if Burling really appreciates the risk we have taken. Yes, the girl had to be disposed of. There was no doubt of it. That was her report on us. All the facts...
2: Aunt Rita, we've gone over this 1,000 times. I really am tired.
0: Yes. You were right in realizing what had to be done. It was just that you acted too...
2: Please, Aunt Rita, explain
0: all that. Too hastily, too thoughtfully, too violently.
2: I couldn't help it, I tell you. She rushed into the telephone room out there. I ran after her, and that stupid catch lock pinned us in. She went to pieces, pounding on the door, screaming, tearing at me. I didn't know what I was doing. There was that bookend, the big one. I lost my head, that's all. It's all your fault. Why didn't you unlock the door?
0: But
2: where were you?
0: I simply want you to remember that every incident counts. Because of you, we cannot produce Sheila Campbell's remains. And we certainly can't allow the police to tear up the cellar to find them. Because of you, we shall have to produce a substitute body. A substitute Sheila Campbell, who will satisfy the authorities completely. We have her, and I don't intend to lose her. The note, please.
2: The note?
0: The one that girl just gave you to mail.
2: I don't know what you're talking about. All I know is you don't have to use this girl. You could get somebody else, somebody just as good. She's not right for it.
0: Not right for it. A girl who denies her identity, who shrieks of drug drinks, persecution. She is ideal. The police will accept her as a suicide without giving it a second thought.
2: Yes, yes, if they knew she was really insane, but she isn't. Don't you see? She isn't.
0: She isn't. Just ask those people at this tea shop and that foolish Mrs. James. She will tell you. She will tell the whole neighborhood.
2: Oh, Mrs. James, a few neighborhood gossips. They aren't enough. You have to have someone professional, an authority.
0: Listen to me. Our note to British intelligence will divert them for just 5 days. Within that time, Julia Ross must commit suicide. And we will see that she does.
2: No. No, I won't. I won't go through with it, I tell you.
0: I see. What a pity it would be if the police learned who was the last person seen with the first Sheila Campbell.
2: You wouldn't. You wouldn't turn me over.
0: This espionage, Carl, it's a very demanding trade. The note, please.
2: Huh.
0: Thank you. Thank you, dear. I knew it was an oversight.

0: Yes, sir.
1: Could you tell me if Miss Crabble lives here?
0: Why, yes, this is her home, but she's rather busy upstairs, however.
2: Oh, gosh.
0: Yes, Andreita?
2: Was that someone at the door? I thought... Oh.
1: How do you do, Miss Crabble? My name is Turner, Dr. Turner.
2: Dr. Turner?
1: Yes, I happened to drop into the tea shop yesterday, Mrs. James' shop, you know, and she told me about your situation.
2: Yes?
1: Well, I thought I might be of some service. My field, you see, is psychiatry.
2: Yes, I see. Oh, how very thoughtful, Doctor. Please, won't you come right up?
1: Thank you.
2: Miss Campbell's room is up in this floor, Doctor. I thought you might as well see her at once. I know how busy you must be.
1: Yes. Well, the case has been quite difficult, Miss Crabble.
2: In many ways, yes, Dr. Turner. Naturally, I feel that someday, with professional guidance and with those things, I can give her patience, understanding. Mm-hmm. I can bring her out of the darkness. Until then, here we are. Sheila. Sheila, dear. That is Dr. Turner. Step right in, Doctor. He's coming to visit you, dear.
1: How are you, Sheila? How do you feel?
2: Doctor, I rather think my presence will interfere. Mr. James has undoubtedly explained. If you don't mind...
1: Yes, yes. That might be best. Won't you talk to me? It's all right, Sheila. Believe me, I'm a doctor.
3: You're no doctor.
1: No, Sheila.
3: Don't call me Sheila. You're here to help her. Help her keep me prisoner here in this house.
1: Stop it.
3: Help her drive me out of my mind. Help her. Yes, help her to murder me.
1: Sheila, pull yourself together.
3: She's told you everything.
1: You can't afford to act like this.
3: Told you how to act.
1: You must act.
3: Why don't you leave me alone? Why don't you go away?
2: Oh, excuse me, Dr. Turner, but I became a little bit uneasy.
1: Yes, I can understand.
2: Well, Doctor?
1: Yes, it's persecution mania, clearly enough. She has all the symptoms. The deep melancholia... The stubborn, hysterical insistence that she's about to be done away with.
2: Yes?
1: I happen to be attached to the King James General Asylum, and I'm somewhat familiar with this type of case. There is one important thing, Miss Crabble. Over here, please.
2: Yes, Doctor?
1: The matter of Miss Campbell's protection.
2: Her protection?
1: Yes, from herself. You undoubtedly are not aware of it, but her type is often inclined toward suicide...
2: How dreadful.
1: In case those tendencies should become apparent, naturally you'd let me know.
2: Naturally, Doctor.
1: She would then require professional care. Meanwhile, I'm sure your own treatment will be as effective as any. Patience and understanding.
3: Torture me like this, will they? Murder me here in this house.
2: Sheila!
3: No, I won't let them. I'll kill myself first.
1: Miss Campbell.
3: I'll kill myself. That's what I'll do.
2: The window. Stop her. Carl, Carl.
3: Yes, the window.
1: Yes,
3: that's it, the window. I'll jump through the window.
1: Young woman, control yourself.
3: Let me go. Don't let me down here.
4: Commander, what's going on here?
5: What happened?
1: Well, this girl, she just tried to kill herself. I'm afraid this changes things, Miss Crabble. She must be put away.
2: Put away?
1: Yes, as soon as possible. I'll have the men come at once.
2: You mean take her away from me? But you can't. I've looked after her myself. Why can't I go on doing that?
1: Because it's beyond you now, Miss Crabble.
2: No.
1: I'm sorry, but there's nothing else I can do. Would you be good enough to direct me to your telephone?
2: Telephone?
1: Yes, I wish to order a car. Some men from the asylum.
2: Of course. There is a small telephone room right on down the hall. This way, please.
1: I know how you must feel, Miss Crabble. But you see, it's the...
2: The telephone, Dr. Turner, is in this room, right here. Just sit down there at the desk.
1: Well, thank you. You're sure the young man can handle the girl? I mean...
2: I will go back myself and take charge.
1: Well, that will be safer, I'm sure. Excuse me. Hello? Turner speaking. Yes, Dr. Turner. I'd like you to send a car right away. And three men.
0: The address? It's number 30... just a moment. Miss Crabble. Miss Crabble.
2: Yes, Dr. Turner.
0: I can't open the door. It's locked.
2: Oh, sorry, Doctor. I'll have to get the keys from Carl.
0: Keys? To unlock this door?
2: This very special lock, Dr. Turner.
0: You don't need any keys. Just open the door from your side. Miss Miss Trimble, where are you? Miss Trimble!
4: Margarita, she won't stop crying. I just can't get her to stop.
2: I will get her to stop. A clever one, aren't you, child? Pretending to commit suicide so the doctor would take you away.
3: The doctor? Where is he?
2: A splendid idea you had, leaping out that window. We'll see if we can help you this time.
3: No, don't come near me.
2: Carla, we've only a very few seconds. Get her across to the window.
4: Don't make me do it, Andrita. Please, you don't.
2: You wretched, sniveling coward. Do you want us both to hang? Help me get this girl to that window.
4: You'll be sorry you made me, Andrita. You will, you!

0: couldn't help it, Dr. Turner. I couldn't help it. I couldn't help it. I just lost my head, that's all. But she made me do it. She made me do it. Don't you see? Don't you understand how it was? She made me do it. She drove me, Dr. Turner.
1: All right, now settle down. Settle down. And do stop calling me Dr. Turner.
0: Stop calling you doctor. You?
1: Well, no, I'm not a psychiatrist. But I'm going to see that you meet one. Huh? I happen to be from British Intelligence, Carl. I suppose I have you to thank for that letter.
0: Letter?
1: Yes, the one supposedly signed by Sheila Campbell, telling us she was off to Dublin, Ireland.
0: Oh, yes.
1: That would communicate with us in 5 days.
0: Well, Aunt Rita, she made me do that, too.
1: Ah, that was an inexcusable mistake, Carl. You see, Sheila would never have written Dublin, Ireland. No, an Irishman assumes that everybody knows where Dublin is. How about that, Miss Ross? Am I right?
2: Well, I know where it is, all right. And I'm going back there as fast as I can.
1: Oh, now, Julia, London isn't as bad as all that, you know.
2: Maybe not. I suppose it all depends upon the murderers you meet.
1: Why, child, you wouldn't want to meet a nicer lad than Carl here. After all, it isn't everybody who'd pitch his aunt through a bedroom window just to save your life. Yes, he's really a very nice boy. Sergeant, you better take him down to the cellar now and have him show you where he buried Sheila Campbell.
0: Aunt Rita, she made me do it.
1: I know, she made you do that too. A woman of character, Miss Crabo. I'm sure you'll miss her very much. But that's the way it goes. This espionage, Carl, is a very uncertain trade.

0: And so closes The Woman in Red, starring Katina Paksinou. Tonight's tale of suspense.
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2: This is Katina Paksinou. I hope you enjoyed our suspense play this evening and that you don't hate me too much. I'm not really as bad as that. 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
0: Suspense is produced and directed by William Spear. 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

0: Autolite and its 60,000 dealers and service stations bring you radio's outstanding theater of thrills. Starring tonight, Mr. Edmund O'Brien and Miss Anne Blythe in Anton Leder's production of Muddy Track, a tale well calculated to keep you in suspense.
1: They say to me, "Don't be bitter, Harry." Well, I'm not bitter. And they say, "Forget it, Harry." That I can't do. I'll never be able to forget it, or her. How did it happen? Well, like practically every important thing that ever happens to anybody, it just happened. I was in the bar, see?
2: Got a match? I said, got a match.
1: Who, me?
2: What's the matter? Girl shy or just match shy?
1: I thought you were talking to the bartender. Here you are.
2: Well, I'm glad we got that straightened out. What are you drinking?
1: Coke.
2: At this hour?
1: Clear me up on something, Angel Face. Are we trying to get acquainted with each other?
2: You're cute.
1: I'm broke, flat, busted. Go pick yourself another target.
2: Have a drink on me.
1: I only take a round when I can buy one back.
2: I'm not trading. I'm buying.
1: You could have fooled me.
2: I repeat, you're cute. Eddie, give my friend a bourbon. What's the matter? Been playing the nags?
1: Oh, you read minds, too, huh?
2: Simple. Tracks open. That's a good suit you got on, and you've been nursing that Coke for 20 minutes. Besides, your racing form showing.
1: Oh, that's pretty good. How's my future look?
2: Depends. What do you do for a living?
3: I'm glad you waited for me, Brandy.
2: Augie.
3: I like you to wait for me. When you don't wait, it makes me unhappy.
1: Now, there was a guy I wouldn't want to see unhappy. He was friendly, all right, but he was overdoing it. Everything about him was too set, too sharp. Clothes, manicure, even his eyes, like two blue marbles.
2: But, Augie, you said you wouldn't be here till 10.
3: So? Who's this guy?
1: The name's Clark, Harry Clark.
3: Brandy, go powder your nose.
2: Okay, Augie, you don't have to get in an uproar. You're always getting sore.
3: What were you talking to Brandy about?
1: No kidding. Is that her name?
3: What were you talking about?
1: Believe it or not, a job.
3: Oh, so you're looking for a job. Where are you from?
1: Out of town.
3: Tell me, you particular what you do?
1: Why, what's the job?
3: Answering the phone.
1: That can't pay much.
3: 5% of the take.
1: What take?
3: I'm Augie Pershing. I run the books in this town, and I've got a new setup for you if you want it.
1: Ah, a bookie, huh? It's a new one for me. Well, I don't know if... Say, why would you want to give me a job?
3: You want the job or don't you?
1: Well, since you put it that way, Persian, we're in business.
3: Eddie, a couple of more drinks. What are you drinking? Bourbon?
1: On second thought, I think I'll switch to brandy.
3: Not a good idea. Brandy lovers die young.
1: I'll take that chance.
3: You've got a lot of nerve, ain't you?
1: And that's all I've got. I'm flat broke. How do you feel about advances?
3: I don't mind them at all, so long as you keep them in cash.
1: I should have walked out then. It was too easy, but I couldn't kick too much. I had 25 of Persian's bucks in my pockets that guaranteed he'd pick me up in the morning like he said. Was punctual. At 10:30 a.m. sharp, a big black sedan pulled up in front of my rooming house. Persian was all smiles as we drove across town to a small apartment house. He took me up to the third floor to apartment 3B, opened the door, and handed me the key.
3: Well, this is where you work. Here's the scratch sheets, and there's the phone.
1: Ah, nice place. By the way, who's Eleanor Grayson?
3: Why?
1: Well, that's the name over the bell.
3: Oh, she lives in this apartment.
1: She know you're using the place?
3: You just answered the phone.
1: Yeah, but suppose she came in.
3: Look, you get here at 11 and pull out at 4. She'll never see you. That's the way I want it all the time, understand?
1: But how do
3: she thinks Brandy uses the apartment.
1: Does she?
3: You're too nosy, and you talk too much.
1: Is that advice?
3: Yeah, let's call it that. The boys have passed the word around about the new phone. You ought to be getting action pretty quick. Write up all the bets you take. I'll call you up from time to time with results. So long.
1: It was one of those small apartments with a pull-down bed, but it was kind of nice. The sun came in at the windows of the living room. I had it in mind to explore the kitchen for a cup of coffee, but Persian was right. The word had got around. Hello?
4: This is J.K. Give me 5 win, 5 show on oatmeal in the 3rd at Pimlico.
1: 5 win, 5 show, oatmeal. Okay, J.K.
4: By the way, how's the track there?
1: Let's see. Pimlico? Raining, but still fast.
4: Okay, thanks.
1: I was in business. I still had the coffee on my mind, but I had something else on my mind, too. The picture of a girl smiling at me alongside the telephone. It was good to have company, even if it was only a picture frame, because I was beginning to develop a queer, creepy feeling. And again I thought, maybe I ought to get out. But they kept me too busy. It was almost 1 o'clock, and I still hadn't had that cup of coffee. The phone kept ringing, and the girl in the picture kept smiling. I felt kind of cold all of a sudden. Maybe because I hadn't eaten all day. I headed for the kitchen, thinking there'd be some eggs at least, maybe some bacon. There was one of those swinging doors to the kitchen. I pushed it open. She was lying at the end of the kitchen, near the sink, all lumped up, her blonde hair matted with blood. I grabbed the stove to keep my legs from buckling. I was glad I hadn't eaten, but I turned her over just the same. It was Brandy. She was dead. So that's why Augie Pershing hired me. And I'd called him a sucker.
0: For Suspense, Autolite is bringing you Edmund O'Brien and Anne Blythe in radio's outstanding theater of thrills, Suspense.
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0: And now, Autolite brings back to a Hollywood soundstage Mr. Edmund O'Brien as Harry and Miss Anne Blythe as Eleanor in Muddy Track, a tale well calculated to keep you in suspense.

0: Brandy looked a whole lot different than she had last night. Her mascara had mixed with tears, and her face was bruised. Somebody had given her the backhand treatment. It had all the earmarks of a fine Persian hand. But the thing that had put her out of circulation was a blow on the back of her head. So Augie Persian had fitted me out for a murder rap. That's why he was so anxious to hire a guy he didn't know anything about. The doorbell. Who could that be? I looked around. I was three floors up. No fire escape. No back door. All I could do was hope they'd go away. Too late.
1: Oh, I didn't think anybody was here.
0: What do you want?
1: Well, this is the day I clean up and change the
0: light. Not now. You can let it go until tomorrow.
1: But I don't usually come here tomorrow.
0: I said let it go.
1: Hi, who are you?
0: Never mind. Here's a dollar for your trouble.
1: Well, thank you, but I don't think I should take it.
0: Make it next week. I had to force myself to wait there till I could be sure she'd gone away to clean another apartment. Finally, I let myself out, carefully. It was good to get out on the street again. People, kids, and somewhere, somebody laughed. If I hurried, I had a fair chance of getting out of town. I could keep out of Persian's way. I walked all the way to my rooming house when the thought hit me. Stopped me cold. Fingerprints. I'd left them all over the place. I started back on the double. Ran all three flights up to the apartment. Opened the door with the key Persian had given me. Fingerprints. I had to get rid of them all. I picked up the phone. Wiped it clean. The kitchen. I tried to keep my eyes away from her. But I couldn't help it. She looked so pitiful there on the floor. And then I noticed something clutched in her hand. A pasteboard. I carefully forced a hand open. It was a pawn ticket. I put it in my pocket and started to get up. It was the girl in the picture. She was leaning against the kitchen door, a face white with shock.
2: Is she dead?
0: Yes.
2: Who are you? What are you doing here?
0: How did you get in this apartment?
2: I live here.
0: Oh, and you're Eleanor Grayson.
2: Yes, who are you?
0: I'll ask the questions. Come on, I'm a detective. Let's get out of here. I herded her out of the apartment. She thought I was taking her down to the station, but I steered her into a chop suey joint. I ordered some tea for her. She looked like she was going to faint. She drank it. Feel better?
2: Oh, yes. Yes, thank you. I'm sorry to be such a bother.
0: I guess it was quite a shock.
2: No. No, not really.
0: What do you mean?
2: Brandy was a strange girl, always getting into trouble. Always getting mixed up with the wrong sort of men.
0: You've known her long?
2: All my life. We're from the same town. Came here together. Shared the apartment for a while. She worked on the elevator next to mine in the Broadway building, but she hated it. And then one day a photographer rode in her car, and the next day she was a model. That's when she took the name of Brandy. Her real name is Evangeline. She had the face of a Madonna, but...
0: I know. I met her. Looked like uptown, talked like downtown.
2: That must be...
0: Yeah. Now, take it easy. Take it easy. Now, tell me, what was she doing in your apartment today?
2: She paid half the rent. Well, she said she needed to use the phone for modeling appointments, but I never really believed that. I needed the money. I shouldn't have let her. Now I'll get into trouble. She was killed in my apartment. Now they'll blame it onto me.
0: Look, why don't you go away and stay with a friend tonight? You're in no shape to go back there.
2: You're very understanding for a policeman.
0: You'd be surprised about us policemen.
2: You'll help me.
0: Well, I'll do what I can.
2: You promise?
0: Yeah, sure. Don't bank on it too much, but everything I can. It was a lousy trick to lie to her like that. Poor kid. She'd be all right. And I needed time. That siren meant that the chase had started. It was my skin I had to worry about. I put her on a streetcar. Then I headed in the opposite direction on another one. I had to transfer twice to reach the spot I was bound for, the safest way to get out of town. About an hour later, in a diner on the outskirts of town, I found my boy.
3: Yeah, I'll give you a ride, Mac, but I ain't highballing out till midnight, and I can't pick you up here. Insurance spotters around. Know where Fremont turns into Kelso by 101?
0: Yeah, I'll find it.
3: Well, look, be there by the signal a little after 12. I'll pick you up.
0: I went back to my rooming house to get my stuff. My rent was paid. I wouldn't have to see anybody. I'd sure be glad to get out of this town.
4: You made me lose a bet, Clark.
0: He was a fat man, and he was holding a cigar. He put the cigar in his mouth, and I was conscious of dimples, three of them, one in his chin, one in each cheek. I had never seen him before.
4: Yeah, I bet you wouldn't be fool enough to come back here.
0: What do you want?
4: I'm the contented type. I hardly ever want nothing. But Augie does. Augie Pershing. He wants to see you. Bad.
0: I didn't say anything. I didn't have any words to argue with the gun he pressed against me as we went down the stairs. There was a car about halfway down the block, a big black sedan. I knew that once I got into that car, the chances were I wouldn't climb out again. So I made a run for it. Ducked into an alley.
5: Don't be a sucker, Clark.
0: I hid behind a bulge of a chimney. As he came around, I let him have it. Oh, right in the stomach. He went down like a paper sack filled with water. He just sat there and grinned, holding onto his belly, sucking in air like an asthmatic. I ran to the other end of the alley and rolled my first seven when I hit a bus sign advertising beds at half a buck a throw. This would be my hideout until 11:30 when I'd catch my truck ride. I hit the pillow, shut my eyes. When I woke up, the sun was coming through the dirty windows. There were two old men talking close by.
6: No, sir. You don't catch me leaving town with that dragnet the cops got spread.
0: Well, what time is it?
6: Huh? About 7 o'clock.
0: 7 o'clock? In the morning?
6: Well, that ain't the moon shining out there.
0: I'd lost my chance to get out of town. But what was worse? Dragnet, he said. I had to find out. I dashed out onto the street to buy a paper, and then I discovered it. I was clean. Somebody in the flophouse had rolled me. I didn't have a penny. And the newsboy hollering his head off about mysterious man sorting models killing. I couldn't afford to float around town with no dough. I couldn't afford the chance of ending up in a police lineup. And I certainly couldn't afford to let Pershing get his hooks into me. There was only one other person I knew. I had to risk seeing her. I made my way to the center of town. I went through an arcade into the Broadway building and watched the elevators. She was running the second one from the right. I went up to the top floor on one of the others and got off and waited. When her car registered near the top and nobody was in the hall, I pressed the button to signal.
2: Down, please.
0: I've got to talk to you.
2: You're not a detective. You didn't fool me for long.
0: I know. I'm sorry about that, but...
2: Did you kill her?
0: What? Why would I want to kill her? I just met her last night in a bar.
2: But you were in the apartment leaning over.
0: I know. It looks bad, but you got to believe me.
2: That's the starter signal. I have to go.
0: Please, wait. Wait, I haven't got anybody to turn to but you.
2: They're looking for you.
0: I know.
2: The cleaning woman told... I wouldn't want you to think that I'll lose my job.
0: Please, please.
2: The police have been in the building all day. You'll get caught here.
0: You gotta believe me. I didn't kill Brandy.
2: I've got to go. Please, they'll catch
0: you. Look, I'm broke. I haven't got a nickel. You gotta help me. I gotta talk to you.
2: Well, here's a dollar. I'll try to get you more later. I get off work at 6. Meet me at the Chinese restaurant where you took me yesterday.
0: Okay, thanks. The buck was crumpled in my fist till I got out of the building. Then I stuck it in my pocket and discovered a little piece of paper and got there first.
5: It was the pawn ticket. The ticket I'd taken out of Brandy's hand when I found her in the kitchen of the apartment. It might be nothing. It might be something. I had to find out. Hey, bud.
7: Are you talking to me?
5: Yeah. Can you tell me where the Acme pawn shop is?
7: Sure, right down the block there.
5: Oh, thanks.
7: Hey, mister, not that way. The other way.
5: I knew which way I was going, all right, because in front of that pawn shop, I'd seen a long black car, and sitting behind the wheel was Augie Persia. I spent the next 2 hours in a movie, but I don't know what the picture was about. A pawn ticket kept bothering me. And Eleanor, was she really on my side? Could I depend on her? I decided to go to the Chinese restaurant, all right, but I wouldn't go in. I'd wait a few doors down the street. If she was on the level, she'd come alone. Here I am.
2: What? You said the restaurant.
5: Hi. Are you hungry?
2: No.
5: Let's walk.
2: It won't be safe to walk. They're looking for you.
5: Oh, come on. We can't stand here.
2: Well, there's the park across the street. It'll be dark soon.
5: All right.
2: You look tired.
5: I am. I'm dead.
2: Here's a bench. Why don't we sit down?
5: Okay. No, maybe it isn't such a good idea.
2: Why not?
5: Well, parks are full of cops snooping around. Maybe we'd better go, huh?
2: No, let's stay. Here, sit down. Oh, it's nice here.
5: Yeah.
2: Quiet. No elevators, no noise, no people.
5: Poor kid. I forgot. Isn't easy for you either, is it?
2: I'm worried about you. What are you going to do?
5: I don't know. I don't know. If I only had something to go on. Wait a minute. There is something. I almost forgot it.
2: What?
5: A pawn ticket.
2: Pawn ticket?
5: Yeah, I found it in Brandy's hand.
2: Let me see it.
5: I got it right here.
2: Kiss me.
5: Huh?
2: There's a policeman. He's coming this way. Hurry up and kiss me.
5: I held her in a clinch until the cop's footsteps disappeared past us. Every nerve tight as a stretched tendon. And then, suddenly, the tightness was gone. And there was something else in its place. It had started out as just a prop kiss, just a guy and a gal on a park bench. But that wasn't what it turned into. Eleanor?
2: Oh, Harry.
5: I didn't notice it before. You're beautiful. All day I've been running and running. Just now, 30 seconds ago, I started to slow up.
2: I know. There isn't much time, Harry. Please let me see the pawn ticket.
5: Sure, honey. Got it right here.
2: What's the matter?
5: That car down there.
2: Where?
5: Big black sedan. Look, see? Just stopped without lights. Persian's car.
2: Persian?
5: Yeah, but how did he know where I was?
2: Harry, give me the pawn ticket.
5: We gotta get away from here, Eleanor. Come on.
2: No, wait.
5: Come on, don't be silly. Come on, hurry.
2: Stop.
5: What are you doing with that gun?
2: Never mind. Just hand over the pawn ticket.
5: Why are you so anxious to have it? What's this all about?
2: Don't ask questions. Just give me the ticket.
5: All right, Eleanor. Put down the gun. Go ahead. I'll give it to you.
2: No tricks now.
5: Oh, of course not. No tricks.
2: Oh!
8: Don't move, Clark. This is a gun I got, too. See if she's dead, Dimples.
9: Okay, Augie.
5: We were fighting for the gun. It went off. I don't understand why
8: don't
5: she...
8: Don't ever trust a dame, Clark. Any dame. Eleanor told us you'd be here, in the Chinese restaurant or the park. She called me.
5: What? She called you?
9: She ain't dead, Augie. But she ain't gonna live very long.
8: Hey, looks like crime doesn't pay, Eleanor, huh?
2: Don't kill him, Persian.
8: Me kill Harry? Oh, no, Eleanor. You were the target for tonight.
2: Me?
8: Yeah. But you saved me the trouble.
5: Persian, you're crazy. You're crazy.
8: No, you are, Clark, for trusting her. Why don't you tell him, Eleanor? Tell him why you killed Brandy. How you'd been hacking her clothes, her jewelry. How she finally caught up with you.
2: I didn't mean to kill her. She found a pawn ticket. Threatened to have me arrested. She slapped me and we had a fight. She fell and hit her head on the sink. I didn't know what to do. Ran away.
8: And just then a perfect fall guy turned up. Friend Harry here.
5: Yeah, that's why she needed this pawn ticket.
8: What pawn ticket?
5: This one.
8: Huh? Well, this ties it all up. She had to have this. Even if I had fallen for her double cross and rubbed you out, this ticket would still point to her.
2: Harry.
5: What, Eleanor? Tell me.
2: I didn't want to. If only we'd met before,
8: Well, that apartment is now available for new tenants.
9: We better beat it, Augie.
8: Hey, yeah. Come on, Harry. You know, I tried to catch up to you all day to give you protection.
5: Oh, shut up.
8: Yeah, I know, kid. I know. I had a girl, too.
5: Leave me alone.
8: Now, look, kid.
5: Leave me alone. I said, shut up. Shut up.

0: Thank you, Edmund O'Brien and Anne Blythe, for a splendid performance. Mr. O'Brien and Miss Blythe will be back in just a moment.
1: Hello. 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

0: Week we'll be listening to one of the most famous of all suspense shows, Agnes Moorehead in Sorry, Wrong Number. And that is really tops in
1: suspense.
2: Anne Blythe appeared through the courtesy of Universal International and can now be seen in Mr. Peabody and the Mermaid, released by Universal International. Edmund O'Brien may soon be seen in Warner Brothers' Technicolor production, Fighter Squadron. Tonight's suspense play was written by Bob Shelley and Buckley Angel, with music composed by Lucian Morawek and conducted by Lud Gluskin. The entire production was under the direction of Anton M. Leader. In the coming weeks, Suspense will present such stars as Ronald Coleman, Rosalind Russell, James Cagney, Margaret O'Brien, Claude Rains, and Peter Lorre. Make it a point to listen each Thursday to Suspense, radio's outstanding theater of thrills. And next Thursday, same time, hear Agnes Moorehead in Sorry, Wrong Number.
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1: A man must be born to be a king, or trained for it. Daniel Dravot and Peachy Carnahan had neither qualification. Indeed, all they had was ambition. But they made it, and they learned the hard way that uneasy lies the head that wears a crown. 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
2: This is Frank Knight speaking for Longines, the world's most honored watch. 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
0: And now, The Man Who Would Be King, starring Mr. Dan O'Herlihy, a tale well calculated to keep you in suspense.

0: It's dull and lonely standing the dog watch in a newspaper office any place in the world. But in India, in June, it's also hot and stifling and very quiet. I was so occupied one night with nothing more important to do than wait for some trivial item to clatter over the wire from Europe, that my office door slowly opened, and a man, no, a ghost, stood there. His cheeks were deep hollows above his staring round eyes, and his clothes were rags hung on a frame of bones.
1: You don't know who I am, do you?
0: No, no, I haven't the faintest idea, but here, you'd better sit down, old fellow. You look in a bad way.
1: Yes, sir. Thank you. It's a whole year I've been walking. Right here in this very office, we settled it. You sitting right there and giving us the maps and laughing at us because we wanted to be kings. And so we was. We was kings. And you've been sitting there all that time. 3 years.
0: Oh, no. No, a man couldn't change that much in 3 years. You're not Peachy Connor.

0: Yes, and I was the king of Kafiristan. Me and Daniel Trafford, real crown kings we was. Just as true as gospel.
1: What in the name of heaven have they done to you, Peachy?
0: Peachy? I knew Peachy Carnahan was. He's a king. Wears a real golden crown on his head. So help me, he does. He's dead now, though.
1: No, no, no, you are Peachy Carnahan.
0: Yeah. Look, you've got to keep looking into my eyes. And maybe everything won't go to pieces.
1: All right. Now tell me what happened, Peachy.
0: Well, we left that caravan we was traveling with at Jagdala. We struck off into the hills alone.
1: Go on.
0: Oh, weeks it was we traveled. First, there wasn't no roads, and after a while, no food. But there was always the drums.
2: Yeah, move along there.
0: They're done in and starved, the same as ourselves. They'll go no further.
2: Well, then we'll go on without him. I've not come this far to die on the side of a mountain.
3: Wait. Look, Daniel. Over the edge of the rocks.
1: What?
3: Oh. Men they are.
0: There's a score or more of them.
3: And look. One is going ahead of the rest.
4: And nothing but bows and arrows.
5: Break out a pair of the rifles, Peachy.
6: Right, you are, Daniel.
2: It's now that we start to become kings.
3: Aye.
6: Here you are.
2: Yeah. Now then, Peachy, I'll drop the straggler at the rear first, and then we'll lay a few at their feet.
4: No harm to the one in front. We may need him.
2: Yeah.
4: Now. There, I've got him by the old neck.
7: Hold it, Daniel. Hold it.
3: Hey, look at them.
4: Aye. Flat on their blooming faces.
3: Their leader. He's coming out alone.
8: I await your command, O ye who speak in the voice of thunder.
4: By the Lord Harry Peachy, we're in luck. That's the old Afghan tongue he speaks.
2: Speak up. Who are you? Where do you come from?
8: I am high priest and chief of the village of Bashkai. A journey of only a few heartbeats.
2: What's your name?
8: Mazul Khan Jabdalu.
2: That's too long.
3: What shall we call him, Peachy? Do you know, he has the look about him of an old soldier and friend of ours.
4: Huh?
3: Billy Fish.
4: Oh, so he does, yeah.
2: We bestow a name on you. From now on, you'll be Billy Fish.
8: As you command, I obey.
2: All right. Then put this on your drums. Tell them two kings have come out of the mountaintops. Two kings that speak in words of thunder so the earth trembles. Tell them two kings have come to Kafiristan.

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3: And now, starring Mr. Dan O'Herlihy, Act Two of The Man Who Would Be King.

0: And you, Peachy?
1: Daniel, why are you sitting here in the dark?
0: I've been thinking. A man has to stop and think sometimes.
1: About anything special, Daniel?
0: Look at him, Peachy. Look at their blinking campfires gleaming in the dark like the jewels in a crown.
1: Yes, Daniel. You've done a fine job for sure. All 23 villages, you joined together as one.
0: Yeah, they're ours now. Every man, jack, woman, and child. We own them, body and soul.
1: Aye, we're kings now, Daniel. Not proper kings yet, but we will be.
0: Sooner than you think, Peachy.
2: Huh? How's that?
0: Billy Fish told me something today that fair amazed me. These people know the craft.
2: What? You mean that they're Freemasons?
0: Oh, Daniel, it can't be possible.
3: So help me, it's gospel true. He gave me the grip and everything. It's old masonry is. It's older than the memory of man. And up here in the hills, they've been preserving it all these years. Yeah. Well, why, some of the high priests know up through the feather craft. But they don't know the third degree. See it, Peachy? They don't know the third degree, but we do.
1: Daniel, what is it you're fixing to do?
0: Do? We're going to be proper kings. We've got them going and coming. Now, I'm going to turn the whole country into one grand lodge, raise some of the priests to third degree, and for me, I'll be the grand master of Kafiristan.
1: You haven't got the right to. We've never been officers in no lodge.
0: Yeah, right. What's a king got to do with asking for a right?
1: I'm against it, Daniel. It's no good to go fooling around with the craft.
0: Ah, you talk like an old woman. The thing will work, I know it will. We'll make it a blooming ceremony. Regular aprons with the symbols and the marks. Oh, for us, Peachy. The kings of Kafiristan.
4: Everything is prepared, and the priests and the people wait.
0: Oh. They haven't much longer, Billy. Here now, Peachy, how do you like my apron?
1: Oh, it's a wondrous sight for fair, Daniel.
0: Yeah, it's made of white ermine skin, it is, and the master's mark with emeralds. Come along now. You ready, Peachy?
1: Right with you, Daniel.
0: Then out we go and onto the temple steps. Oh, we'll give them what for. Knock their blinking eyes out. That's what we'll do. Look at them, Peachy. Right down on their blooming knees and yelling their foreheads off.
1: Oh, tis a good thing to be a king, Daniel.
5: Alas! Behold the mark! Tis a sign!
6: Stand where you are, master. They recognize the mark.
0: That great stone in the floor. Why do they turn it over?
6: Wait.
0: Speak up, Billy Fish. What's the meaning of it?
6: See for yourself. Look.
1: Daniel. Carved on the back of the stone.
0: Yeah. It is the master's mark, all right.
6: And the same as the sign you wear. Only a few of the priests have known of the hidden mark on the stone.
0: What does it mean?
6: The many who have doubted you were a god doubt no longer.
0: Now, and you, Billy, what do you think?
6: I, master, I think that now it is the time for these.
1: Daniel. Golden crowns.
0: Ah, how they glitter. Fit for the brow of a king.
2: Oh, tis what we come for.
0: Here now, put him on. We'll crown ourselves in our own right. Yeah! Listen to them. You know something, Peachy? We come here to be kings, and that's what we are, all right. But blamed if we ain't a couple of blooming gods to boot, with a million people bowing on their knees before us.
7: Mark that wind outside, Peachy. Winter's about due to strike and fill the trails with snow. There'll be a little moving about before spring.
1: You're right.
0: Yeah, I've been thinking. A man gets lonely in the winter and cold.
1: Aye.
0: So, Peachy, I've decided to take a wife.
1: A wife? Yeah. Who?
0: Marum, the girl who brings the food. Oh, she's a well-favored wench.
1: But you can't do it, Daniel.
8: We made a contract with each other.
0: That was until we was kings. Well, kings we've been these many months now.
1: It's no good. It's no good. I'll tell you now, I'm against
0: it. Against it? You was against using the craft, too. But look what it done for us.
1: This is different. Billy Fish will tell you no the same as I do.
0: Billy Fish, yeah. Who's the king here, him or me? Me mind's made up. 3 days from now, I shall have me a wife. And you can put it on the drums and tell every blighter out there in the hills, the kingdom of Kafiristan is going to have a queen. What's keeping her, Peachy? They should have brought her in here half an hour ago.
1: I don't know, Daniel.
0: How about you, Billy Fish? You put them up to stalling off deliberate-like?
4: Certain preparations must be made, Master.
1: She's across the court with some of the priests. Maybe they're trying to hearten her up a bit, Daniel. She thinks she's going to die, you know.
0: Die, indeed? Well, I'm
4: Master,
0: only...
4: it is against the laws of heaven for a woman to marry a god.
0: I'm not a god. I'm a man. You know that by now, Billy.
4: I should not want to think so, Master. But either way, this can mean only trouble. I beg you to reconsider.
0: Then I beg you to shut up, Billy. I'm through with waiting. I'm going over there.
4: Master, please.
1: We've got to go with him, Billy. Come on.
0: Go on now, you bungling fools. Bring out the girl. Well, now, that's better. There, girl. This is no way for a bride to behave. Come on, now, smile now. You give us a kiss. That wench has bitten me.
9: The blood, Master. Don't let them see the blood.
10: Look! Blood!
0: Oh, yeah. Oh, yeah. Oh,
10: blood.
0: What is this rot?
9: Master, it is too late.
1: They're coming with knives.
0: They can't do this. I'm the king.
9: We've got to run for it, Master.
1: Come on, Daniel. Come on.
11: People killed by fire at sea. The captain dead, perhaps poisoned. And the chief engineer sat helplessly moaning and wringing his hands. Was there a murderer on board? Now, read in the latest issue of Look magazine the mysterious and incredible story of the ill-fated vessel, the Morro Castle. You folks who enjoy the action and thrills of suspense will be particularly fascinated by Look magazine's detailed report of the death of the Morro Castle. Did the chief radio operator deliberately touch off the fire, or was he really a hero? Were 130 people murdered and the Morro Castle burned to hide evidence that the captain may have been poisoned? Get the chilling answers in Look. Learn in Look about the one man on the ship who was acclaimed for superhuman devotion to duty and how he was later imprisoned for the bludgeon murder of two of his neighbors. Find out in Look how it was discovered that there was a pathological fire setter aboard the Morro Castle. Don't miss Fire at Sea in the new issue of Look magazine. It's on your newsstands now. Get Look today.
12: And now, starring Mr. Dan O'Herlihy, Act 3 of The Man Who Would Be King.

0: Confounded heathens. I'll come back. I'll come back and beat their blasey dits, and that's what I'll do.
1: Yes, Daniel, yes. We'll be back. All right.
0: How much further, Billy?
2: Only a short way beyond this ridge, Master.
0: Yeah. Well, so far, so good. At least them blooming drums have stopped.
1: We're at the top now, Daniel.
0: And a right good climb it's been.
2: Wait. Look. It seems the drums have come before us, Master. Katov.
0: No less than 1,000 of them standing there, quiet-like, with them wicked long knives in their hands.
2: There'll be no getting past them, Daniel.
0: No. We're done for. Go on back, Billy Fish. Take your men away with you. Go with him, Peachy. It's me they want. I did it. Me. The king.
1: No, Daniel. We made a contract, you and I. Billy Fish, you clear out.
2: I am your friend. I stay with you.
0: Oh. You're a good man, Billy.
1: They're coming now, Daniel.
0: Peachy, I...
1: No. Forget it, Daniel. I forgive you freely and fully.
0: Oh. All right, then let them come. There's one thing they can't change, Peachy. We've been kings. Kings in our own right. Kings of all Kafiristan.

0: Yes. 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There, in the snow and the rocks.
1: Oh, Lord, man. But you, Peachy, you got away from them.
0: Got away from them, did I? Oh, no, no. Strung me out on a tree. Drove nails right through me hands, they did. See? But I fooled them all right. Because morning came and I wasn't dead. And then I made them think that I'd lost my senses. And they was afraid to harm me. Because crazy men is protected by Allah. They cut me down then. And after a while, they let me go.
1: You poor devil. What of Dravot? What happened to Daniel?
0: Daniel? Daniel's a king, and he wears a golden crown.
1: Yes, but now, what happened to him?
0: He's never left me. All them long months walking on the road back, he kept me safe. The mountains, they danced at night. But Daniel held up his hand, and Peachy came along, bent double. I never let go of Daniel, and Daniel never let go of me. He's with me now, here, in this bundle. You knew old Daniel, sir. Him, there was a king once. Look at him now.
1: Oh, my.
0: Well, and now you've seen that we was really kings. Eh? I'd be on my way. You'll pardon me, sir.
1: I let him go. There was little else to do. He was only hours away from his death. I sat there and stared at the contents of the bundle he had left lying on my desk. Stared as the pale shafts of dawn struck fire in the red beard. Stared at the golden crown, sitting too large and too heavy upon the wrinkled, mummified head of Daniel Dravot. The man who would be

0: Suspense, in which Mr. Dan O'Herlihy starred in William N. Robeson's production of The Man Who Would Be King, adapted for radio by Les Crutchfield from a story by Rudyard Kipling. 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

0: And of what stuff are you, my Lord Essex? Soldier, warrior, hero?
1: And for this, you bid me sail from Spain to London, sweet Bess, because you're parched to tell me the things I am.
0: You're a fop. Fop and dandy, lizard and golden fly that buzzes around pots of sweet.
1: The Spanish honey is wild, sweet Bess.
0: And you sat in bannered tent and silken hose and sipped the honeycomb while...
1: While my men flooded your treasury with casks of Spanish gold.
0: While your men bleeded and died for you, a trollop danced your tune.
1: A girl of the sun, a girl of summer.
0: Young.
1: Young, but a darting little firefly compared to the flame of the autumn woman, you.
0: I am old. Is that what you say of me, Lord Essex?
1: Autumn woman. Fired with 1,000 memories and 10,000 longings. Full woman at full season.
0: Buzz, buzz, buzz, you golden fly.
1: You'd tear my wings from me, sweet Bess?
0: Yes.
1: And for this you summoned me from Cadiz?
0: Yes.
1: You are queen, and you can do with love what you will.
0: Yes.
1: Do it then, Bess. But gently, because your own winter and your own dying lies with me.
0: There are rumors about your plot against me. You want my throne.
1: What webs must I spin for your love, Bess girl? What trickeries, what young lover's magics? It's you I want, Bess girl, not your throne.
0: Traitor, liar.
1: Lover.
0: Liar. And your lies fall sweet on the ears of an old woman.
1: Do they now, Bess? And what matter to me you call it false? Call it whatever you like, and let me...
0: Stand from me, Essex.
1: Bess, golden Bess, sweet.
0: Stand from me, Essex.
1: Queen's command, and women do also.
0: You go to Ireland, my Lord Essex.
1: What?
0: Rebellion flares again in Ireland, and because you are loyal to me, you will trumpet men to yourself, and you will quaff it and extinguish it, and bring me their unconditional surrender.
1: With blood again, and this time perhaps mine.
0: Yes.
1: Would you have me dead?
0: If you are a traitor to me, sweet Robin, I would have you dead. Traitor with girls of summer.
1: I will bejewel you with Ireland as I have with Cadiz. Your leave, Majesty. Majesty.
0: Robin. Robin. Come to me. This ring. Take it from my finger. No, no, kiss not. Kiss not. Take it.
1: And what is its symbol, sweet queen?
0: Your life. The purchase back of your life when your queen is galled with Essex. For I know you'll trick me again.
1: Bess.
0: Silence. You will trick me, and it will be the last time. For I will send you to the gibbet, and you will die, except for the ring. Send it back to me then, and I will remember how with youth's tempest loved me, sweet Robin. And I will give you back your life. Oh, go.

0: Robin.
1: Hark, and how a soft voice beckons me. Why, 'tis Mary. Mary, whose shame is the pinken hues
0: You were long with your queen, Robin.
1: Your queen too, Mary. Ah, winsome, handsome Mary.
0: Long with your queen and wrapping round her all the lying promises you weave so pretty.
1: The woman is queen, Mary. And the cavalier must...
0: Then tell me it's me you love, and not that balding crone.
1: When I'm back from Ireland, Mary, I'll tell you things that'll spin you and wind you in silk. And no longer Mary Howard, lady-in-waiting to Elizabeth, but Mary Howard... Will you serve England well, Mary, when Essex is on the throne?
0: But love me, Robin. Love me and not her. And I'll serve you however you fancy.
1: So prettily lipped. And lips on mine to bid the gentle adieu?
0: Robin.
1: Ireland will be the gentler for the memory of this mouth. Sweet adieu, Mary. Now consider it, Roger. Admit there's drama in it.
2: Oh, there is.
1: A city of Ireland cannoned to death because I ordered it. That's drama.
2: I said it, Essex.
1: I ordered it, and from a hill I watched it done, which was all of my promise to Queen Bess. Roger.
2: I want to hear no more of it.
1: I tell you the plan I have.
2: If Bess knew of it, she'd have you hung.
1: Now there's the crux of it, I suppose. Which of us will have the other hung? Will Bess hang me, or will I hang her? She's afraid of me. My success is here in Ireland, and the crowds at home saying my name too much to hers. My Queen Bess frightened.
2: I call your plan treachery.
1: If I should wear the crown of England...
2: And not Elizabeth.
1: If I should wear it, and not Elizabeth...
2: Surely you'll die for these thoughts.
1: Which is the point in which you are incorrect. Not surely I will die for it, perhaps I will die for it. This ring, Roger. Do not forget this ring. It ensures my life. I can mock her or try to usurp her throne. This ring, it buys back my life. What horseman is that so close?
2: I will see. Halt! Halt or I kill you and horse, Irishman. Sword to slit your throat, Irishman. And tell me, what do you here at the tent of Essex?
3: To speak with him. To entreat him.
2: You are coward and you flee from battle to...
3: To speak with the Lord Essex and to parley with him.
2: Of what?
3: Of truce. Armistice.
2: The Irish blood flows thin. Dismount then, coward. Throw your sword to earth. I take you to your Lord Essex. Essex.
1: What brambled, filthy beast do you bring me, Roger?
2: He wants truce, he says.
1: What makes you so bold to speak of truce with your Lord Essex?
4: I am Sean of Lamore.
1: The Irish chief? I'm honored. You fought bold and brave, Sean.
4: Take to Queen Elizabeth my proffering of truce.
1: Why to Elizabeth?
4: She is your queen. In her name have you spilled our blood.
1: You want truce?
4: Yes.
1: And you will get it not from Elizabeth or from her parliament or her privy lords, but from me, from Essex.
2: Robin.
1: Does your stomach crawl with the thought of it, Roger?
2: You have no right to make truce. You are only...
1: I am only this. Lord Essex, who will continue battle until the last rebel Irishman lies in scarlet ribbon on the sweet green fields. I am only this. Lord Essex, who was commanded by Elizabeth to bring her unconditional surrender. I can give you truce, Sean. With honor, not unconditional surrender.
4: Truce, that's what I want.
1: But with only one condition. Allegiance to Essex. With your armies.
4: Allegiance to Essex with my armies.
1: You shall have truce, Sean. Bold, exquisite, brave, filthy, wild, and wise Sean.
2: Not loyal, but an end to bloodletting. And home soon, and disbanding of your armies, Essex.
1: Disband? Disband, Roger? Then how will I entreat for Elizabeth's throne?
2: A traitor's army? She will hang you high.
4: You forget, Roger. The ring. The ring. See. See how it shines, how it glitters, as if alive. We shall see who will hang.
5: In with you, my lord.
4: How now, good Bess?
6: Up! Rise! Let me look at you. Traitor! Vile and treacherous man!
4: How good to feel again your fingers on my cheek.
6: The effrontery of you. To march an army on London. Ragged band that deserted at the first shot. What did you hope to gain? Applause? Cheers.
4: Say what you mean, Beth. 'Tis your crown I wish.
6: Tell me you are suddenly insane and I'll sign your death warrant with cheers.
4: 'Tis your crown, Beth. And yourself, what I want. These two and I would be master of England. And one without the other.
6: Let me not think of you as a man whose tongue was plucked from its roots because of vile lies.
4: Only which... truth, Beth. The crown. And my lady. And I shall have them.
6: Indeed. I touch your throat, Robin. Your dear throat. Where tomorrow the rope will be. Your dear throat and the cruel rope. Noon and the hangman's rope.
0: Jailer! To the dungeon with him! Tomorrow he hangs.
7: Come, my lord.
0: Wait! Robin.
4: Good Bess.
0: Have you nothing to say to me? To give to me?
4: Nothing.

0: Autolite is bringing you Mr. James Mason in The Queen's Ring, with Pamela Mason as Mary Howard and Jeanette Nolan as Elizabeth. Tonight's presentation in radio's outstanding theater of thrills, Suspense.
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0: And now, Autolite brings back to our Hollywood soundstage Mr. James Mason with Pamela Mason and Jeanette Nolan in Elliot Lewis's production of The Queen's Ring, a tale well calculated to keep you in suspense.

0: Essex, do you sleep? 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
1: You shook a dreaming from my embrace, Roger. A lilt of a dream.
0: Cock crow in the dawn of your hanging, Robin, and you can sleep and dream the lilting things.
1: I will tell you this, Roger.
0: What?
1: If it's the last dreaming I will ever make, 'twas a fair one was fashioned in my sleeping brain. Passing fair.
0: And at noon the hangman's rope will twist out of you all the fair and bonny things.
1: That's what I'm told. At noon.
0: You're a madman, Robin. To thirst for her throne, to purchase a rabble army out of London alleys and the derelict streets, and to march on her.
1: It's how the dice fell, Roger. I flung them against the heavens, and I lost. Roger.
0: Yes?
1: At noon, when hangman wraps my throat with rope, at this noon, will you weep for me?
0: Yes.
1: And who else? Bess? Will sweet Bess weep for me? And Mary Howard? And the damsels of 100 grassy fields, will they weep?
0: Madman.
1: How mad? How much am I mad? Shall I dance you a caper, Roger, and leer, and grimace?
0: You need not hang.
1: I need not? Then what is my need?
0: Send her the ring you wear. The ring Elizabeth gave you. It will buy you another life.
1: Send the ring?
0: Yes, yes.
1: Tell me, Roger.
0: What?
1: How did Bess sleep last night?
0: What are you...
1: Come now, Roger. You're at court, and the court whispers of the Queen's waking and the Queen's sleeping. How did Bess sleep last night?
0: It is said she sobbed the night.
1: And her sobbing made a great drifting moan through the castle vaults?
0: Yes.
1: Then why send her back the ring?
0: For your life, Essex.
1: When I can hold it for so little cost, when I can have it for the price of an old woman's tears, the price of her longing and her moaning for me. I have but to dry her weeping. And I do not pay out of my pride, or beggar-wise crawl to her and hold out a puny ring and ask the alms for my life. It is a sparkling ring and worth 1,000 sapphire pounds. She will not have it back from me. And I will not hang.
0: Robin.
1: Tell Elizabeth this. That at her age she cannot weather more tears, nor night sobbings, else she becomes a hag and a crone, and sits on England like a bony desert bird, without Essex, without me. Go to, tell her that, sweet friend.

0: Majesty?
1: Lady Mary?
0: Yes?
1: Arise. Come to me. Lean your face to me. I would touch it. Oh, the feel of silken roof to your cheek. The bright eyes. Scarlet, fulsome lips. Now, put your hand to my face. Tell me what your fingers feel.
0: Your Highness.
1: Do it. Touch here the wrinkle. Here the hollow cheek and the dry, parched lips. What, Mary, you cannot? Why can you not?
0: Please, Your Highness, let me...
1: I'll tell you why you cannot. Because age and dying lie deep against my cheek. Here where the tears are flooded. Here where the lip was bit so bleeding.
0: For Lord Essex?
1: For Robin. My Lord Essex.
0: And yet in a space of hours you will hang him?
1: He could fall from his pride and live.
0: How, Majesty? He has entreated you not. He has pleaded not for his life. How will Robin live?
1: He has but to send me the ring I gave him.
0: What ring?
1: Mine that he wears. I told him he could purchase back his life with it and forgiveness. No matter what dying I commanded him.
0: And he has not sent it to you?
1: No.
0: Then perhaps he loves you not as well as he has whispered you and prefers this dying. And if it's so, then you're well rid of Essex.
1: Essex does love me. Go to him, Mary. Go to him and beg of him the ring.
0: Yes, Highness.
1: And Lady Mary.
0: Yes.
1: Say it is I who beg. Say not Elizabeth, not your queen. Say woman begs. Say anguished woman begs. And he will give it you. And you will see how well Robin does love me. Go to him.
2: The time is soon for his leading out, and he is dying, my Lady Mary. A little more than an hour. In an hour.
0: Nor do I need reminding of it, jailer.
3: Mary! Good man.
0: Robin. Oh, Robin, love. Robin.
3: Sweet Mary, sweet girl. Mary of the sweet face and tender glance. How will you miss me?
0: How?
3: With cruel tears that burn small furrows in your cheek? Don't cry for me. Only smile. Smile always when you think of me. So that when we shall meet again, your face...
0: What manner of man are you, Robin?
3: I had a speech for you. Let me finish it.
0: It's what I mean. In an hour you die, and still you act the lover.
3: Don't mock me before I die, little girl. Let me have my play.
0: Listen, I saw the queen.
3: And how is she? Magnificent shamble of a woman that she is. How is Bess? How is Elizabeth, my queen?
0: Did you love her, Robin?
3: Loved her, hated her, admired her, cursed her, prayed for her, that she'd live, that she'd die, that she'd suffer, that she'd...
0: All the things a man could feel for a woman.
3: You said you saw her. What of it?
0: She said she'd given you a ring.
3: Mary.
0: Don't gentle me, Robin, nor touch me now.
3: But if you want the truth, I love only you.
0: On your word?
3: On my heart, Mary, that have in it only you.
0: Then listen. She said she gave you a ring and a promise.
3: Whatever happened, she would forgive me, she said.
0: Return the ring to her, Robin.
3: No matter what, she said. Such as leading an army upon her for her crown. Coward army.
0: That ring you wear?
3: The very ring.
0: Let me give it to her.
3: I do not think so.
0: She prays for it, Robin. She sent me for it.
3: Oh?
0: Let me bring it to her, and she will release you, and you will not die, and there will be no more.
3: No more what?
0: There will be peace. Then, no more fighting and...
3: And no more what?
0: Oh, the ring, dear Robin.
3: Mary.
0: The ring.
3: Yes, yes, here. Here, take it. Mary.
0: Yes.
3: You're right. Suddenly, this thought of dying has no savor in it. I could rule England with her as man and wife. Take the ring. Go to her. Tell her she's won.
4: Jailer! Jailer, open!
3: Quickly, Quickly, Mary. Go to her. Give her the ring. Go.
4: Enter. Enter.
0: My queen.
4: Quickly, come. Well. Well.
0: He said.
4: The ring. Did he send the ring?
0: No.
4: What?
0: He laughed. And he said he has beaten you.
4: Oh, Robin. Robin.
0: He said.
4: What?
0: There, I say it.
4: Say it. Say it, else you will climb that you bet with him.
0: That you were a crone.
4: Oh, he loved me.
0: But if he loved you, he would have sent back the ring. If he valued your forgiveness, he would have given me the ring for you. But he did not.
4: Yes. Yes.
0: My queen, come to the window. Let me help you to the window to see.
4: Oh.
0: He mounts the scaffold.
4: Oof.
0: And the top of it, the trap. Crone, he said you were. But what must he think of you now? Forsaken.
4: What?
0: Forsaken. You denied him his life.
4: But the ring, he would not return it. His pride has killed him.
0: See, now they place the rope down there. And the man you owned, whose body you owned and soul, old woman, to deny it to me, who he truly loved.
4: What are you saying?
0: Who he truly loved. And he must die for it. For that is the only way I can triumph over both of you.
4: You...
0: Alive, he would run to you, and you would lay your fingers against his hair and swoon inside of you and give to him what he desired.
4: Yes, even to the throne if he wanted it. My lord! My lord! Send to the square! Send to the hangman and tell to him, my lord Essex is to be pardoned! Robin! Oh, brave Robin! Oh!
0: I lied to you, my queen. 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
0: Next week, one of the most terrifying half hours ever presented on Suspense. A young couple and a mad woman. And what happened to them on a country road. Our star, Mr. Frank Lovejoy. That's next week on Suspense. Suspense is transcribed and directed by Elliot Lewis, with music composed by Lucian Morawick and conducted by Lud Gluskin. The Queen's Ring was adapted for Suspense by Morton Fine and David Friedkin. In tonight's story, Jeanette Nolan was heard as Elizabeth and Pamela Mason as Mary. Featured in the cast were Joseph Kearns and Ben Wright.
1: James Mason may currently be seen starring in the United Artists picture, The Man Between.
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All feminine cast of stars headed by Margot, Miss Elsa Lanchester, and Miss Janet Beecher. The suspense play which stars these ladies and which is produced and directed by William Spear is called Finishing School. Despite the absence of male participants in Ethel Lena White's story, we can promise you there is nothing dainty about the proceedings. And so, with Finishing School and with the performances, in the order of their appearance, of Margot as Caroline Watts, of Janet Beecher as Melody, and of Elsa Lanchester as Dean Sterling, Roma Wines again hope to keep you in suspense.

0: I can see them so vividly now, just as I saw them the very first time. Those high stone ivy-draped walls of Miss Nash's School for Girls, and the first person who greeted me, that amiable soul, Miss Melody. I can see her, too. It was she, in fact, who showed me into my new room and who stood there watching me a moment, smiling.
1: This is your first teaching job, isn't it?
0: How did you know?
1: Well, if you've been around nothing but teachers for 30 years, you'd know, too. Let me guess now. Your subject is either French or... No, it's sport.
0: On the nose. What's your subject, Miss Melody?
1: Mine?
0: Come in.
2: Caroline Watts?
0: Yes?
2: I'm Miss Sterling, the dean. Welcome to the Nash School.
0: Oh, how do you do, Miss Sterling? I've been looking forward to meeting you.
2: Thank you. I wanted you to know about the general faculty meeting in my office at 3 this afternoon. I'll see you then.
0: At 3 o'clock.
2: Oh,
0: yes.
2: Melody?
1: Yes, Sterling.
2: Miss Nash is a little concerned about the new students. You might just check up on supplies for the third floor.
1: It's already taken care of.
2: Oh, very well.
1: I should answer your questions, Watts. You see, my subject is housekeeping.
0: Oh, I didn't know. I just supposed that you were one of the teachers.
1: I was, up until a year ago, when Miss Penelope passed away.
0: Oh, yes, that was Miss Nash's sister.
1: Oh, changes like that are inevitable, I suppose. As inevitable as, well, that ugly rumor.
0: Ugly
1: and the fact
0: rumor?
1: About Miss Penelope's death.
0: But I hadn't heard any rumor or anything about her death.
1: Oh, then I'm sorry, Miss Watts. I assumed you were that familiar with the school.
0: What was the rumor, Miss Melody?
1: Oh, it was nothing really, not even worth repeating. But I imagine...
0: Wait, Miss Melody. Look, I'll hear about it sooner or later.
1: Well, it was just a silly, stupid tale. But somehow it got around that Miss Nash's sister had been frightened to death.
3: This, then, was Caroline Watts' introduction to the Nash Institution, a place which future events proved to be, with a vengeance, a finishing school. Thus the prologue for tonight's tale of suspense. The narrative will be resumed in a moment. But first, let's take a little journey.
4: We'll journey to a capital in Latin America. 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

0: And now it is with pleasure that Roma Wines bring back to our soundstage Margot, Elsa Lanchester, and Janet Beecher in Finishing School. A tale well calculated to keep you in suspense.
1: Frightened to death. Miss Nash's sister. Well, if I had known then what I know now, I would have been able to judge with real accuracy the importance of Miss Melody's remark. But the excitement of my first classes left little room for other thoughts. A week or so later, out on the athletic field, one of my students, Flora Nash, the niece of the owner, became quite ill. I sent her to the infirmary, but within 10 minutes she had returned. Miss Sterling, she said, had ordered her back. I was furious and, well, I told her I was going to have it out with that woman.
2: Miss Watts, wait. I know it isn't my place to say this, but please, for your own sake, don't antagonize Sterling.
1: Oh, now, really?
2: I tell you, I know what I'm talking about. Listen, you know Miss Melody, don't you?
1: Of course.
2: Miss Watts, she practically started this school with my two aunts. When Miss Penelope died, everybody thought she'd move up to take her place. But she didn't. Somehow or other, Sterling saw to it she was left with the job of housekeeper. Miss Watts, don't have any trouble with that woman. Please.
1: Oh, all right, Flora. I'll go see Miss Nash.
2: Oh, no.
1: Why, Flora, Miss Nash is your own aunt.
2: But Sterling would find out. Please, you mustn't.
1: Oh, I never heard such nonsense in all my life. Hurry straight to bed. I went to the top floor of my building and entered the small waiting room of Miss Nash's quarters. It was empty, but just opposite was the door to the private apartment, almost halfway open, and I walked over to it, ready to announce myself. Then I stopped, dead still.
3: Penelope!
1: For it was then that I heard...
3: Are you there, Miss Penelope?
1: Sterling's voice.
3: We are almost in touch. Yes, I hear her now, very faint, but nearer, nearer.
1: It was an incredible sight.
3: Miss Penelope.
1: Seated at a table wholly unlike the elderly but austere white-haired lady I'd seen before was Miss Nash. Her eyes were closed, and swaying gently, she seemed utterly transfixed as she listened to Dean Sterling's low murmur.
3: We're here, Miss Penelope. We're waiting.
4: Yes.
3: Speak to her, Miss Nash. Speak to her now.
4: Oh, all right. Can you hear us, Penelope? Miss Sterling says you have predicted some tragic accident for another of our loved ones.
1: And then Sterling turned toward me.
3: What are you doing here?
1: I'm sorry. I wanted to speak
3: with Miss
1: Nash. This
3: is not the time or the place for that.
4: What is it? Miss what?
1: Miss Nash, it's about your niece.
5: I'm familiar with this matter about Flora, Miss Nash. And at the moment, I don't want you to be disturbed by anything so trivial.
4: Trivial? But
1: I don't see how you can call it trivial, Miss Sterling. Flora was ill today. Why did you send her back to the field?
5: Because she was no more ill than you are. She was simply up to her old trick, playing on the sympathy of a new teacher. Come, we'll talk about this outside.
1: No, Miss Nash, your niece...
4: Miss Sterling, she'll handle it. Miss Sterling knows best.
1: Yes, Miss Nash. Good night.
4: Good night.
3: If you'll just step out here... No.
1: Miss Sterling, you evidently don't realize that Flora Nash suffers from a slight heart condition. It's entered on her card.
3: I'm sure it is, because I entered it. I'm a fairly competent judge of her state of health, Miss Watts, for the simple reason that I happen to be a registered nurse. Can you say the same?
1: Well, no, I...
3: After this, please be assured that I don't make a practice of deliberately murdering my students, especially the niece of my employer.
1: I'm very sorry, Miss Sterling.
3: Very well, Miss Watts. That will be all.
1: But it wasn't all. I was bewildered, even alarmed, I suppose, at the recollection of that voice calling out, Miss Penelope. And I went to the one person that I felt must be told. For quite a while, the housekeeper said nothing. Then she motioned me to a chair.
6: You might as well know this, Miss Watts. Sterling, you see, has deluded Miss Nash into believing she can actually hear Miss Nash's sister. She then reports, relays, messages, which are supposed to come from Miss Penelope.
1: But, Melody, I'm afraid I don't understand.
6: My dear, these messages direct Miss Nash to delegate more and more power to Sterling. That's her grip on Miss Nash. That's the instrument she's using to get the whole school away from her.
1: Why, I can't understand. Miss Melody, how could she ever delude Miss Nash that way? The head of a school and intelligent...
6: Also an old, grief-stricken woman, Miss Watts. More important, she's a woman who's been thoroughly sold on Sterling's clairvoyant power. You see, Sterling's made quite a number of predictions, and always they've come true.
1: They've come true?
6: Because she makes them come true. Miss Watts, there's a reason why I've told you this. I have the feeling that rather soon there'll be another prediction. And somehow, some way, it mustn't be allowed to come true. I want your help.
1: Miss Melody, what could we do? Yes?
5: Sterling.
3: What? I'm perfectly aware that you regard me as a very ominous creature, a sort of Lady Macbeth. No doubt your special charge, Flora Nash, shares the same view. So, bring her along when you come to my cottage tonight.
1: Your cottage?
3: Yes, there'll be some other girls. I'm having a little party.
1: Well, I hadn't...
3: What's the matter? Don't you want to?
1: What? Oh, yes. Yes, of course I do, Miss Sterling. I'd love to come, thank you.
3: Good. And you can come too, Melody. 8 o'clock sharp.
1: We were prompt, Flora and I, and the sharp tenseness and alertness we carried with us into that cottage vanished almost at once. To my surprise, I discovered that when Sterling chose to be, she was one of the most compellingly charming women in the world. And that night, she chose to be.
3: Flora, since you're the one student in the whole pack of teachers, we'll make you the guest of honor. Now, what would you like to do?
2: Gee, I don't know, Miss Sterling. Anything, I guess. Have you any ideas, Miss Watt?
1: Well, we can always play cards.
3: That, of course, is exactly why we shouldn't.
7: Sterling, I've got it.
3: What?
7: Remember last spring, that seance you gave us?
3: Oh, no. No, I don't think so, Helen. In the first place, I haven't picked up a single new trick.
7: Oh, that's all right. It'll all be new to Watts and Flora. Come on, give them a chance to see you demonstrate your real powers.
3: Yeah. All right, then.
2: Oh, no, I'd rather not.
7: Flora, you're not scared, are you?
2: A little, maybe.
7: Well, don't be. It's all in fun, like watching card tricks.
8: Need any help in here?
3: Oh, thank you. Yes, we'll use this large table.
1: Come on, Flora, you stick with me.
2: All right, Miss Watts.
1: So presently, in a room quite dark, we ranged ourselves about a large bare table, at the very head of which sat the dean. And then, for several long moments, there was quiet, broken at last...
3: Yes?
1: ...by the low drone of Sterling's voice.
3: Yes? I hear you. Yes? Yes? But you must announce your presence. Let us know you're here. Speak louder. Louder! Your name is Coleman?
2: Miss Watts.
3: Coleman Nash?
2: That's my great uncle.
3: And you're trying to warn? To warn?
1: Faded, turn on the lights quickly. It's her heart. Get the doctor, quick.
3: Call him, somebody. The phone's in the bedroom. And Helen.
2: Yes?
3: I want some digitalis. You'll find it in the medicine chest in the infirmary. Here are the keys, and hurry.
2: I'll be back, Sterling.
3: Here, Watts. Here, let's pick her up. We'll put her on the sofa. That's it. Must have been frightened.
1: Yes. Frightened nearly to death. There. Miss Sterling, you did this deliberately.
3: Deliberately?
1: You knew that girl's heart condition.
3: Why, Watts? You can't anticipate a thing like that. I was simply going to tease her, warn her not to fake any more illnesses.
1: Yes, well, you see how she's faking this one. You planned this, Miss Sterling. The party, having her here, finding out her uncle's name.
3: I happen to know her uncle's name. It was a joke, a game. Everybody knows that.
1: A game?
3: She's
2: coming to.
1: You tell these women it was a game, but will you tell that to Miss Nash?
4: You don't know what you're saying.
6: No, yes, she does. You'll show Miss Nash the proof of another successful prediction.
4: Melody.
6: You'll have her completely at your mercy. Flora's the only remaining heir to the school. The only person who stands in your way.
3: Caroline, don't leave.
1: Oh, it's all right, Flora. I'm only going to get my coat. We'll be right back. Please, don't worry about a thing. Come along, Miss Melody. It was 5 minutes later that Melody and I crossed the campus to Sterling's cottage and found it empty. We learned that the doctor had arrived, had prescribed for Flora, and ordered her to the infirmary. Sterling. Sterling alone was left in charge of the girl. That's where Melody and I found her, directly before Flora's room at the infirmary. We wasted no time. Literally, we pushed her aside and hurried into Flora.
2: Can't you see she's asleep? The doctor gave her something to make her sleep.
7: Is that what this is?
2: What?
7: This bottle on the nightstand.
2: You can see from the label what it is. Digitalis.
1: A heart stimulant, Miss Melody.
2: And not, oddly enough, a deadly poison. The doctor left it here, and it's been given to Flora every 2 hours. Now, will you please be good enough to leave?
7: Yes, I'll leave, but I shan't go far. I expect to stay very close to this girl until she's safely under someone else's care.
2: You're completely mad, aren't you?
7: That's an odd remark, Sterling, coming from you.
1: We maintained a watching post not far from the room. And from there, first Melody, then I made regular trips to the bedside. Flora was better, there was no doubt of that. And so at last I dropped off to sleep. A sleep that lasted for an hour or more. For dawn was filtering into the long infirmary corridor when I awoke. Suddenly, Melody was shaking me.
6: Caroline, it's happened.
1: What are you saying?
6: Caroline, it's happened.
2: What are you saying?
6: She's dead. Flora's dead.
4: Oh, Sterling, just tell us what happened.
2: It was only a few minutes ago. It was time for her medicine, and I went over to wake her up for it. Her heart, it had just stopped beating.
6: The medicine? The digitalis, you mean?
2: That's right, Melody.
7: Where is it?
2: What?
7: Where is it? Where's the bottle of medicine?
2: Why? Well, why?
7: It used to be on that nightstand there. But it isn't now. Where is it, Sterling? What have you done with it?
2: I don't know. Let's see. Under the bed. It might have rolled under...
1: But it didn't. Nor under the chest of drawers, either.
7: Perhaps you should look out of the window. Maybe Sterling decided not to give her any medicine at all.
1: Miss Melody, this medicine chest, it's locked.
7: Locked?
1: Yes. Do you happen to know where the key is?
7: One of a housekeeper's major duties. See if this will work, Caroline, being keeper of the keys.
1: It works. Melody! Miss Nash, look!
4: What is it?
1: It's Sterling's bottle of medicine. Unopened.
4: Unopened?
7: And unused. I was right, Sterling. You just sat there and watched her die.
4: That's not true.
2: Helen, you saw me give Flora some medicine early tonight. Right after the doctor left. Helen, you remember that, don't you?
1: Well, it looked like a different bottle, Sterling.
7: A different bottle?
1: Yes. And I can guess what was in it. A sleeping draught. That's what you gave her, Sterling. You knew that even a slight overdose would stop a weakened heart.
7: All right, Sterling. We found one bottle. The one that would have saved Flora's life. Where's the one that took it?
2: You should know that, Melody.
7: What?
2: You should know where that bottle is, because you took it out of this room just a little while ago when I was calling Miss Nash.
7: You are insane.
2: What's more, you brought it into this room tonight in one of your countless visits. You bought in a bottle of heavy sleeping draught and exchanged it for digitalis. You were hoping I couldn't tell the difference and that I'd give that to Flora instead of the heart stimulant. And that's what I did.
1: You did it all right, but without any help.
7: Sterling. Just how, for example, could I produce a bottle of sleeping draught so exactly like the digitalis that you couldn't tell the difference?
2: You had a whole medicine chest to work with. That's how you did it, and that's how I knew you did it. Helen?
9: Yes, Sterling. I know what you're thinking. It just came to me.
2: Go on.
9: When we were at the cottage, when you sent me over here for the bottle of digitalis.
2: That's it.
9: And there wasn't any. There wasn't any in that chest.
7: Of course not.
6: Sterling didn't put it there until tonight.
9: Well, that's not the point, Melody. She couldn't have put it there at all because she had no way to get into the chest. You see, when Sterling sent me over here, she gave me her keys.
6: Well,
9: I forgot to give them back to her. Here they are. I still have them.
3: In other words, Melody, you were the only one who could put the digitalis bottle there in the chest. It's very true what you said before. One of a housekeeper's major duties is being keeper of the keys.
1: Miss Melody, that isn't true, is it? Miss Melody, it isn't true.
6: No, of course it isn't. Don't listen to them, Caroline.
3: No, Caroline, don't listen to us. Listen to Melody. Let her keep drugging you with lies until you see everything she wants you to see.
1: No.
3: And hear everything she wants you to hear. That's what she did to Flora, you know. She flooded that poor girl's imagination with absolute terror. And then she killed her.
6: I didn't kill her. Why should I? Why would I want to?
3: Why? So you could get Flora out of your way. So you could accuse me of killing her and get me out of your way, too. So you could have a clear path to Miss Nash. Well, Melody, your plan backfired.
6: But you're not getting me out of the school.
3: Helen, Watts, go phone the police.
6: I'll never leave. Do you hear that? I'll never leave. Never.
3: Oh, yes, you will, Melody. Yes, you will.
1: And Sterling was right, too. For within the month, Melody was an inmate of a quite different kind of institution than the Nash School. Life settled down then into a state of normalcy that lasted through the rest of the year. Lasted, in fact, up to just 4 hours ago, when I was crossing the grounds toward the main gate. All of the teachers had gone into town, and I was on my way to join them, when I saw it there on the grass. A tiny object, glistening dully in the late afternoon sun. What made me pick it up, I don't know. But when I did, it was as though a rocket exploded in my brain. It was a small empty bottle, and its label bore the slightly faded letters of the word Digitalis. Then in the next instant...
3: Find something?
1: Sterling! Yes, sir. I found something, Sterling. This bottle labeled Digitalis. You know, I bet anything in the world a good chemist can find traces of a sleeping drug in it.
3: You mean? Then you found it. Melody's bottle.
1: Melody's bottle? My guess is that Melody's bottle, as you put it, never will be found because it never existed except in your mind.
6: What?
1: I picked this bottle up right here, Sterling, right where I'm standing, just 3 feet from the trash bin behind your cottage.
3: That was careless of me, wasn't it?
1: You used this bottle. You used it to get Flora Nash out of your way, to kill her and make good on your warning.
3: You're taking it to the police, I suppose.
1: I want to see if they can find your fingerprints on it, Sterling. Yes, I'm going to take it to the police as fast as I can get there.
3: Certainly, Watts. And the best of luck.
1: She went on inside her cottage, and I struck out across the grounds for the main gate and the road into town. I reached the gate just in time to hear the school caretaker clang it shut. Miss Sterling, he explained, had just telephoned the order. An early closing hour. I remembered the service driveway then, the other passageway through those high stone walls which encompassed the grounds, and I found that it, too, was locked. I was a prisoner. And then, it was right then that the solution came to me. I should have thought of it before. Miss Nash herself was in those grounds, right on the top floor of my own building. I would take the bottle to her. I would show her the proof. I flew up the stairs, down the corridor, entered her small waiting room, and then stopped. Just beyond me, through the open doorway of the darkened suite, was Sterling and Miss Nash.
3: Another tragedy before this school year ends. That's the warning I hear.
4: A warning? From Flora, did you say? From my niece?
3: From your niece.
4: Oh.
3: She says there will be more tragedy.
4: Oh, no.
3: Before this school year ends. Tragedy.
4: Oh.
3: For one more woman here.

0: my strength left me completely then. I don't know whether I fainted or not or how I got back to my room. But I'm here in it now. And it is just 10 minutes before midnight. 10 minutes before this school year ends. My door is locked. She has locked it from the outside. But now... now that door is going to open. And she's coming in.
1: What?
0: What are you going to do with it?
1: This revolver. I'm going to use it to fulfill a prediction.
0: Don't, please. Don't, please.
1: Laura made a prediction to Miss Nash tonight.
0: No.
1: Laura made it through me. Do you understand that? Laura made it. I heard her. I really heard her. Saying that there would be one more death before the school year ends.
0: Please!
1: And that prediction is going to come true!

Hello? Hello? The police station. You'd better send someone over to the MASH school right away. There's been a... Somebody's shot herself dead. And please, please tell Miss Melody. Miss Melody, that she'll be out soon. Tell her that Lady Macbeth is gone.

0: so closes Finishing School, starring Margot, Elsa Lanchester, and Janet Beecher. Tonight's tale of suspense.
1: Before we tell you about our star and story for next week, a word about an American anniversary of 173 years this week. Still standing in California is a little winery founded in 1771. Settlers from foreign countries discovered early that California vineyards were among the world's finest. That in the rare combination of climate and soil which produces perfect wine grapes, California surpasses some of the most famous old world vineyards. Take Roma California Sherry or Port. 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Good luck and health to you one and all from the makers of Roma Wines, made in California, for enjoyment throughout the world.
0: Next week, Roma Wines take great pleasure in bringing to you, in his first radio appearance of the year, Mr. Alan Ladd. Mr. Ladd will be heard in a swift-moving action drama played against the colorful background of the Midway in an amusement park and called The One-Way Ride to Nowhere. Don't forget, then, next Thursday, same time, for Alan Ladd in Suspense.
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1: Paris, city of light, city of gaiety, city of scintillating women, sparkling wine, and the finest food in the world. But this has not always been so. Just a few years ago, Paris was a city of darkness and despair and hunger, where men turned to strange and sinister activities just to keep alive. This was the Paris of the Nazi occupation, a hopeless city, which Marcel Aimé has caught in his strangely disturbing story, Crossing Paris, a tale of cupidity and retribution. Listen. Listen then to Mr. Hans Conried starring in Crossing Paris, which begins in exactly 1 minute.

0: And now, Mr. Hans Conried in Crossing Paris, a tale well calculated to keep you in suspense.
1: If you had been in Paris during the Nazi occupation, you would have seen a lot of interesting things. You might even have caught a glimpse of me stealing through the streets at night as inconspicuously as possible for a man carrying a heavily loaded valise in each hand. These valises were lined inside with canvas to prevent the leakage of any telltale drops of blood. And they belonged to my employer, Monsieur Jamblier, in whose cellar the original butchering was accomplished. My job was hard, but it paid well for the risks I took. Quite often I worked with an assistant carrier, usually Le Tambo. Well, one winter afternoon, I set out to meet Le Tambo at the Café Voltaire on the Boulevard de la Bastille. It was bitterly cold, and the trees were bright with frost. It promised to be a miserable night for us. A keen north wind was blowing over the canal toward the Seine, and the day seemed dying of cold. It was nearly dark when I reached the Café Voltaire.
2: Ah, Pierre, what will it be? You look cold enough for a brandy.
1: That I am.
2: Here, this will warm your bones. Your friend Le Tambo is in. He said to tell you he is not free tonight.
1: Oh, curse him. How can he behave like that? He has no respect for his work.
3: Respect for what work? Who's this Le Tambo? Respect for what
1: work?
3: Oh,
1: please, monsieur. Oh, I'm talking to the bartender. It's no affair of
3: yours. It's my affair, all right. I'm standing here drinking, and you come in and curse people and talk about respect. I'll teach you respect.
1: Oh, the fellow was drunk. He put his glass down and staggered up to me, fist raised. At that same moment, a huge man calmly stepped around from behind me, caught the drunk's chin in his big hand, and pushed him back with a powerful thrust.
3: Ah, I get it. I get it now. The police always throw him there.
1: Now, we are not the police, you idiot, but I promise you some police if you don't shut up.
3: See? See, I told you, look at the brute. He has police written all over him, and I was an honest...
4: Well, then, let's go, my lad. Pay for our drinks now, and we'll report to the station for duty. Pay up and let's be off.
1: I don't know why, but I paid. And then, still laughing, the big one took me by the arm and we started out. He was a rough fellow, probably a laborer, but certainly not of the police, dressed as he was in a spotted, shiny suit and a dark turtleneck sweater. His small, pig-like eyes were bright with irony, and the tight blonde curls that ringed his huge head gave him the appearance of a great ram. When we reached the street, the night was already black with high, icy winds.
4: That was a squalid scene.
1: Oh, well, the man was drunk. But I could have handled him. I carry a knife, you know. You did not have to interfere.
4: Oh, I enjoyed it.
1: Well, anyway, you probably saved him from being cut up.
4: Oh, but I didn't realize that you were going to cut him. My apologies, monsieur.
1: You're a bloodthirsty brute. I bet your wife wears a black eye to mass every Sunday.
4: No. No, wife. The big thing in times like this is to eat. With me, my stomach comes first. Love afterward.
1: I see. And what do you do? What is your trade?
4: I am a painter.
1: Oh, you must find it difficult these days. So little building going on.
4: I manage in a small way.
1: Hey, look here, you're a strong fellow, and if you're not afraid of a little risk, I can give you a job tonight as my assistant. It pays well, too.
4: How much?
1: Say, 400 francs.
4: You're on.
1: Don't you even want to know what it is?
4: Well, you're probably an assassin.
1: Of course not. Above all, I'm a man of honor.
4: Difference does it make?
1: All right, then. Let's turn off here. First, we must go to the Rue Poliveau. Our work starts there.
4: Well, let's walk faster. I'm cool.
5: Who is it?
1: I Pierre.
5: Huh? Who's the other one?
1: L'Etambeau ducked out on me tonight. So I've asked my friend Grandgilles here to take his place. He's all right.
5: Hurry then. You're late.
1: We followed Monsieur Jamblier across the cellar to a thick table where stained white cloths covered a shapeless form. He proudly removed the shroud, revealing a whole hog which had been neatly cut into a dozen portions. Then he stood back and allowed us to feast our eyes.
5: He's a beauty, no?
1: Whew! How much does he weigh?
5: 200 pounds. But divided into four valises, you'll manage him all right.
1: It's easy to see you've never carried 100 pounds of black market pig about Paris.
5: You're wasting time. Hand me a valise under the table there.
1: Where does it go tonight?
5: To Montmartre. Butcher shop in the Rue Goulincourt, number 43. And one thing now. To arrange his deliveries, he must have the meat there by 2 a.m. If you are late, he will not accept it.
1: But Montmartre?
5: It's no distance for a young man like you.
1: How much are you giving us?
5: Now, Pierre, bargain's a bargain. We are all men of honor in this affair.
1: No one has ever questioned my honor, monsieur. And I deliver your meat on this side of the Seine for 400 francs. But, Montmartre, that's a different matter.
5: Oh, I see what you're up to. You know perfectly well I can't risk keeping the pig here and that it's too late to get anyone else to carry it.
1: Lugging 200 pounds of black market meat all the way across Paris in the dead of the night with the police lying in wait for us at every turn along the way. You call that profiteering?
5: All right, then. All right. You get 50 francs more.
1: I want respectable pay for my work, not just a tip.
5: 500, then. But not a sou more.
1: It is hard work. It involves great risk. 600 francs.
4: Tell me, Monsieur Chamblier, is this really number 45?
5: What? Why do you ask that?
4: Ooh, for no reason at all. Because I know the answer. Monsieur Chamblier, 45, rue Poliveau.
5: Who is this man, Pierre?
1: Grandgilles, you'll do me the courtesy of keeping your mouth shut. I do the talking here. You agree then, sir, to 600 francs?
4: Monsieur Chamblier, 45, rue Poliveau. My share will be 1,000 francs.
5: What? Are you mad?
1: Oh, don't pay any attention to him. He's my assistant. So you just give me the 600 francs. I'll settle with him later.
5: All right, then. Here, take it. I can't have you here all night.
4: Monsieur Jamblier, 45, rue Poliveau. Give me 2,000 francs, or I shall wreck this place.
1: Jamblier looked at him fearfully for a moment. Then he pulled a fat billfold from his pocket and handed two notes of 1,000 francs each to the ram, who pocketed them calmly and caught a third one on the fly when Jamblier, in his nervousness, let it slip. It was too much for me. I started to Grandgilles to make him return the money, but Jamblier seized me by the arm.
5: Let him alone. I can't afford a row
1: here. I don't want a row, but after all, he's my assistant.
5: And this is my cellar. I've paid out enough money to have peace here, at least. You can settle it with him later. But now we've got to finish packing the valises. It's late.
1: We went back to the table and finished fitting the sections of pork into the valises, wedging them in with crumpled newspapers. Grandgilles paid no attention to us, but sat across the cellar on a wine barrel, eating a thick slice of ham he'd found. When we were packed, however, he got up without a word and came over to pick up his two valises. This apparent willingness seemed to impress Jamblier, and when we reached the door, he stuck a pack of cigarettes into the ram's pocket.
5: That's for the two of you, for the trip.
1: Cigarettes at night? It's a fine way to get ourselves picked up.
5: Oh, come now, Pierre, don't worry so.
4: I have to have 2,000 francs more.
5: No. Not a sou. Not a single sou.
4: Give me 2,000 francs, for heaven's sake, Jamblier! 2,000 francs, Jamblier!
1: Don't be stupid, you'll have the police on us.
5: Here, you blackmailer. Here, take them, but shut up. In the name of Mary, shut up. Here, you devil.
1: Open the door. Let us get out of here. I'll settle with you later, my fine friends.
4: Jamblier! Oh! Jamblier! I now have to have another 2,000.
1: Quiet, I tell you, stop it. No, don't you dare pull anything like that again. What's the matter with you anyway? Do you want to go to jail? I'm warning you now. If you
4: stop ever chirping at me, or I'll pinch your head off and let you bleed.
1: Well, I don't want any trouble, but after all, I've given you a job. This is my work. You should have some respect for it.
4: Oh, that for your job. Where do we cross the river?
1: We have to go up to the Ile Saint-Louis. Too near the railway station down here. Too many police patrols and German soldiers around.
4: Let's hurry, then. My hands are turning to stone.
1: As we pass by the wine market, deserted and desolate in the night, the wind seemed to blow with less violence, but colder. Our faces were gnawed and burned by it. The oily water in the Seine was black as coal, and along the banks the bare trees stood bleak and spectral. Finally, we reached the Ile Saint-Louis, and with a cord, turned into the first side street for a moment's respite from the paralyzing north wind.
4: It's a wonder the air doesn't freeze. Why in the name of heaven do you work at this job?
1: I make my living this way. Every man to his trade.
4: Now tell me, how much can you get for pork in the black market, huh?
1: Forget it.
4: What, 75 francs a pound?
1: Forget it, I tell you.
4: In that cafe where they thought we were police? I'm sure we could sell Chamblier's pig at 75 francs a pound. That would give us 30,000 francs. 15,000 apiece of easy money to... Instead of killing ourselves in this wind...
1: You think if I want to do that, I'd have brought you along? No, and if I were to decide to do it now, I'd begin by getting rid of you.
4: What makes you think you...
1: Be quiet. Listen. A patrol. Back here in the shadows. Quick.
0: 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Suspense.
6: Jack Benny acquires a girls' baseball team, and Armis Brooks acquires headaches from a school board on CBS Radio this evening. And if that isn't enough, Mitch Miller has Jack Webb hiding under his beard. Yes, there's great listening ahead on CBS Radio, so keep your dial right where it is. Suddenly aware of the fact that his rivals, Bob Hope and Bing Crosby, are part owners of baseball teams, Jack Benny will be out to acquire one for himself, and the answer will be the Buxom Bloomer Girls. For another key to laughter, join Eve Arden as Armis Brooks, as she tries to open Madison High in time to receive an award for good attendance. The key here is the one she loves in a series of mishaps that prevent the opening of the school. Too late to help her find the key, but in time to help Mitch Miller present one of his greatest shows, Jack Webb will be here on most of these same stations, along with producer Otto Preminger and comedian Phil Foster. Remember, they're all on CBS Radio later today. Jack Benny, Eve Arden, and Mitch Miller with his guests, Jack Webb, Otto Preminger, and comedian Phil Foster.
0: And now, we continue with Crossing Paris, starring Mr. Hans Conried. A tale well calculated to keep you in suspense.
1: We froze against the doorway, and the patrol passed without seeing us. Ahead of us were still 2 solid hours of terror crossing Paris. The moon was still hidden, but the night had grown lighter and consequently more dangerous for us. After a block or two, I suddenly sensed that Grand Gilles was no longer behind me, and turning, I saw him halfway across the street, headed toward a line of blue light that framed the doorway of a cafe.
4: I'm going to get a shot of liquor.
1: Come back here, you fool. You can't carry that stuff in there.
4: I won't be long.
1: He was already opening the door, pushing his valises past the blackout curtain which masked the lighted interior. Cursing, not telling what he was up to now. But in any event, I couldn't leave him there with Jamblier's pork, and I didn't dare stand around in the street waiting for him, so I crossed over and followed him inside. Several men who looked like clerks were playing cards at a table. And the floor was covered with sawdust and the lights were dingy. The proprietor's wife sat knitting a sock behind the cash register and looking suspiciously at Grand Gilles, who was already standing at the bar, 1 foot resting on his valises.
4: 2 cognacs, patron.
7: This is my closing time.
4: Cognac.
7: What is all that luggage? You're not running into my place with the police at your heels, are you?
4: Give us some cognac.
7: No. Do not cause a row with me. These rows...
4: Cognac, patron, Rémy, Martin.
1: Shut up, Grand Gilles. Shut up, what? I tell you.
7: If you quiet down, I will get it for you.
4: Thank you, monsieur.
1: The proprietor searched for a bottle of Rémy Martin, and Grand Gilles turned and stared at the 4 clerks who had stopped their card game. They were obviously avoiding so much as a glance in our direction.
4: All right. You. There are 4 of you sitting there. You're half starved on rotten carrots and sawdust pudding. You're smoking corn silk. All of you. And there's enough good fat pork in these valises to make you rich. Huh? What's to keep you from making off with it? You know well enough we're in no position to report it.
1: In the name of heaven, Grange, he'd come to your senses.
4: Get out of here, you filthy paupers. Get out and howl against the black market. Rabble! Scum! What good does it do to make laws if they're not respected? Blackguards! Anarchists! Disloyal Frenchmen!
1: Stop it, Grange! Have you lost your mind? Perhaps you don't care what happens to you, but I care what happens to me.
4: You don't say so, eh? You there, patron. I can't wait all night. Give us some cognac. Give us some cognac, I said.
7: Here is your cognac. But please, no more. It is past closing time already.
4: Here's to you, little Pierre. You, who are as timid as a girl, but whose charm I cannot resist. Your valise is full of pork that these cowards refuse to take. I will carry as far as Le Havre, on foot, on my knees, for you.
1: And then, without warning, the ram reached out, seized the cognac bottle, and heaved it with all his strength against the mirror behind the bar.
4: Excellent. Now, my valises. Come, little Pierre. I never wish to see these wretched people again. Baboons! I ignore you. I erase you from my memory forever.
1: I followed him out, wondering how in the world I could keep this monstrous madman from getting us picked up by the police. The moon had come out now, and the center of the street looked like an arrow of brightness, while the shadows along the sidewalk offered dangerous possibilities of surprise. At the first street crossing, the black shadow in which we were walking was broken by a streak of moonlight. We just reached the opposite curb when, from the dark, only 3 yards in front of us, a man's voice rang out.
8: Stand where you are. No tricks now. What are you carrying in those valises?
1: Before taking that tone, you'd do well to identify yourself.
8: It's the police. You saw me well enough.
1: Oh, the police? Well, I'm certainly glad we ran into you. I've been looking for somebody to show us how to get to the Rue Sévigné.
8: You're going away from it, and I think that
1: you're... don't tell me. Did you hear that, my friend? The Rue Sévigné is behind us. Well, then we'll just have to turn back.
8: Later, perhaps. Right now, you're going with me to the station.
1: May we rest a moment first? We've walked a long way looking for the Rue Sévigné. Perhaps I can explain.
8: No need for that. Come along now. Come on.
1: There was nothing he could do if I put my valises down anyway, in spite of him. So I did, thinking he would give me a chance to talk him out of this. And the ram, bending his knees slightly, put his down also. And then, suddenly straightening up, smashed the policeman's jaw with his fist. The poor man doubled to his knees, fell flat without making a sound. Grangil bent over him for a moment and then grabbed his hat and threw it into the middle of the street. The visor shone there in the moonlight.
4: Well, let's go.
1: Well, that was clever. As soon as he comes to, he'll grab his whistle. In 5 minutes, all the police in the arrondissement will be after us.
4: That would surprise me. I have his whistle in my pocket.
1: Air raid alert. Now what will we do? We don't dare go into a shelter with his meat. And we certainly can't stay in the streets.
4: I live only 2 blocks from here. Come on. Come.
1: In spite of carrying 100 pounds apiece of that cursed pig, we ran all the way. But at last, with bursting lungs, we made it. I stopped a moment inside the door to catch my breath before climbing to the top floor where he said he lived. The ram went on ahead and the door was open when I finally arrived.
4: Come in. I'll have a fire going in the stove in a moment.
1: It was a large, comfortable studio. In the bluish light that filtered in from the street, I could see a huge mirror covered with gauze hanging directly opposite the entrance over a baby carriage filled with what appeared to be framed paintings. I set down my valises near the door and stood there until Grangil drew a blackout curtain over the window and turned on the light. There were several easels in the room, and on a table near the window were spread out a number of drawings and paintings.
4: Surprise?
1: You're a painter.
4: Yes. I said I was.
1: You did all those?
4: I sell most of them around Montmartre. But since the German occupation, amusingly enough, not all was for money. I barter. Well, only last week, for a picture of a woman wearing nothing but high-heeled shoes and an opera hat, I got a ham. But here's one I've been commissioned for that'll bring 100,000 francs. You like it?
6: No.
9: Because it's the portrait of a Nazi?
10: Perhaps. And because it's no good.
9: You're still angry with me, aren't you?
10: Oh, I don't know what to think of you.
4: Think what you like, then. I'm going to eat something.
10: The stove had commenced to glow, so I sat down in a big, easy chair next to it and soon became drowsy in its pleasant warmth. And then suddenly a bell went off and woke me out of a sound sleep.
11: Grandchild speaking. Ah, Susie. I'm sorry I couldn't make it. Pierre Martin, I... Huh? No, you don't know him. But Pierre Martin is a little gutter snipe who works in the black market. He gave me a job, the poor idiot. Oh, a great one. Wore dirty clothes, played the role of a tough, a Satanist, a thief. No. It was very easy. After all, it's the weak ones who act tough. Very amusing, I assure you. What? No, I'm still an amateur.
10: So that's it. Slamming.
11: I'm telling you about it all.
10: He was slamming, mocking me, making fun of my work. Laughing to himself all the while. I'll show him.
11: Pierre, such temper, little one.
10: You dog! And I thought you were hard up. I want to help you. And you, the gentleman, treating himself to a taste of what I suppose you call the underworld, like a stinking tourist.
9: Is there a reward out for you, Pierre?
10: It's stealing, that's what it is. You should have left the work to a man who needed it. You have no honor, no respect for work, you filthy rat.
9: Oh, but I have. Come over here. Look. I drew a portrait of you while you slept.
10: Huh?
9: Perhaps you will like this picture.
10: I don't even want to look at it. What do you think I am? Me, I earn my keep, I work hard. You and you Nazi under a 1,000-franc commission, you've done everything to make trouble for me. My work is amusing, eh? Well, I'll show you what I think of you.
8: Here, what are you up to?
10: I ran across the room to the easel that held the portrait of the Nazi, plunged my knife into the top and ripped down. I was about to slash it across the middle when Grandgilles, huge body, smashed into me. He had me by the throat and was slowly choking the life out with his thick fingers. I began to beat on the floor in agony with my open hand when suddenly I stuck the knife with one hand and seized it. My eyes were turning back in my head as I slashed out at his wrists. He let out a howl and sat back, watching the blood drip from one hand. I was too weak to move, so I lay there, holding my knife over my chest, pointing it at him. Suddenly, his eyes went white with insane rage, and before I could move, he threw himself on top of me again. Rolled over with a faint moan. My knife had been driven straight into his heart. His legs twitched a little, and then he lay still. I looked at him, unbelievingly. I'd never healed. I'd never wanted to kill any man. Then I covered my face with my hands and I wept. Two hours later, faint with exhaustion, I delivered all four valises to the butcher shop in Montmartre.
12: All right, I waited. It is all there.
10: Of course it is. I'm a man of honor, monsieur.
12: I can see that. And you made it on time, too. But did you not have an assistant? I understood from Jean-Pierre...
10: Oh, it seems that my assistant, monsieur, did not really need the work. I was forced to dismiss him.
12: Hmm. Well, anyway, you made it.
10: I always finish any job I start, monsieur. It was only then that I remembered that Grandgilles had said my name to his girl over the phone, and that my portrait sat waiting for the police in his studio. I put the 5,000 francs, which I'd taken from his body, into an envelope I borrowed from the butcher and addressed it to Jean-Pierre. I dropped it into a mailbox and then walked slowly down to the big market of Les Halles. It was almost dawn when I reached it, and the heavily loaded pushcarts were stacked up in the side streets, smelling of green vegetables and berries. The gutters were slippery with garbage, and a lonely woman in pink satin pumps was staggering wearily through the filth at the end of an all-night house. I sat down on a curb, and I watched her.

Listen. Listen again next week when we return with Mr. Vincent Price in The Green and Gold String. Another tale well calculated to keep you in suspense. Supporting Mr. Conried in Crossing Paris were John Daner, Joe DeSantis, Ted DeCorsia, and Paul Dubov.

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1: There are many kinds of suspense, but the happiest suspense is the kind we share at this time of year with our children. 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All she wants for Christmas is a dog, and a dog she is certainly not going to get. 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

0: 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Even if it isn't exactly the kind Mike was, that's all I want.
1: Ray, please.
2: Sorry.
1: Well, if she weren't such a tomboy, it'd be different. But can you imagine getting Julie a dollhouse or a painting set or a party dress?
2: I'm sorry, Anne. And Julie, no dog.
1: Then you shop for her. I'm tired of roaming around like a zombie in every store in town. You find her present.
0: If I can't have a dog again, I just don't care what I get.
2: Now listen, both of you. I like dogs just as much as you do. I loved Mike, too. But Julie loves them too much. She hasn't eaten a decent meal since Mike got killed. And it's not going to happen again. We're not going to put her happiness at the mercy of another brainless pup and every idiot speeder in town.
0: It wasn't Mike's fault. It was my fault. I should have kept him in the yard. It was my fault, but honest, I'd never, never, never let my pup out again if I could just have one.
1: Julie.
2: Honey, suppose I got you a bike, a big bike, a 26, okay?
0: But, Daddy, I don't want a bike. I want a dog.
2: Julie, come back here. It's getting dark.
1: Let her go, Ray. I said she could play with Timmy. Let her go.
3: Hey, Julie, what happened? Are you going to get a dog for Christmas?
0: No.
3: Hey, Julie, I got an idea. See, I asked my dad for a dog, and we moved Mike's doghouse over to my yard, and we can both play with him. How about that?
0: Thanks, Timmy, but no, it just isn't the same.
3: No, I guess not. Hey, Julie, I got my flashlight with me. You know what?
0: What?
3: Let's go up to Palmer Canyon and see if any ducks have flown onto the pond this evening.
0: I don't feel like it, Timmy. Honest.
3: Oh, come on. We might even see a goose.
4: But how do the ducks find their way all the way down here from the north?
3: Oh, it's something called instinct. Hey, what was that?
4: Golly, I don't know.
3: Sure was close.
4: Sure was.
3: Oh, it was a tree falling, I bet. Hey, here's the pond. Come on, Julie.
0: I'm coming.
5: Oakdale Police, Lieutenant Spencer speaking.
6: Oh, this is Professor Goodwin at the observatory.
5: Oh, yes, Professor.
6: Lieutenant, for the past half

0: we've been tracking one of their later satellites. It landed about 3 minutes ago. We have a fix. It hit the Palmer Canyon area of Oakdale.
1: Yeah, you sure?
0: Positive. I'm leaving now. And, Lieutenant, I think you better get some men up there, quick.
1: Sergeant, get 3 cars up to Palmer Canyon. Emergency. I call the off section for guard duty. And,
2: yes,
1: and call the chief on the highway patrol. Call the mayor, too. Tell him a satellite landed in Palmer Canyon.
3: Well, I guess it's getting too late in the year for the ducks.
4: Yes, we better start back home. What was that?
3: What?
4: I thought I heard a dog crying.
3: I didn't.
4: It is two. There's a dog down there by the pond. Where's the flashlight?
3: Here.
4: A little white dog.
3: Oh, his legs are hurt. He can hardly crawl, it looks like.
4: Oh, he's bleeding. And he's wearing something all torn up. Timmy, somebody must have tortured him.
3: Yeah, poor fella. Hey, his tail's wagging. He likes you, Julie.
4: Oh, poor little thing.
3: Timmy, I'm going to keep him. What'll your dad say?
4: We'll hide him. They won't torture you anymore. They won't hurt you anymore. We'll hide you.
3: Where will you hide him?
4: Like you said, we'll put Mike's old doghouse in your yard and take care of him there. Maybe when he's well, Daddy'll let me keep him.
3: Okay. Well, come on. Here.
4: No, I'll carry him. Look, Timmy.
3: What?
4: He licked me. He licked my face.
1: Joe, you and Maury take the uphill side. And don't let anybody near the parachute unless Professor Goodman says to.
5: Okay, here we are. All right.
6: Okay, Professor, I guess that covers it.
7: Well, I'll sure be glad when the Air Force gets here. Just think where this thing has been.
6: Yeah. It looks like a metal beach ball with portholes. Hey, what's this, Professor? An oxygen mask for a midget?
7: Why, there was something in here. A dog, I bet. And this got knocked off its head.
6: And it chewed its way out of its harness. Here, look.
7: Here, we've got to find it.
6: Blood on the ground, Professor. It won't go far.
7: We have got to find it, Lieutenant. We've got to find it.

0: More coffee, Ray?
1: Uh-uh. And late as it is. Imagine that satellite practically landing in our backyard. What an age. Well, I've got to get down to the office. I'll be back early to help with the tree. Goodbye, Julie.
2: Bye, Daddy.
0: Now, will you please take care of that thing for Julie we were talking about?
2: Julie, Timmy, come in. Hand me a knife, quick.
3: What are you doing?
2: Cutting him some meat, quick.
3: Here. I was just looking at him. I got him a blanket, like you said.
2: How is he?
3: Oh, he's asleep. Here comes your mother. Give me the meat.
2: Here, put it in your pocket.
4: Hello, Mrs. Roberts.
0: Hello, Timmy. What are you two up to?
2: Nothing.
5: Dinner is on the satellite, which returned to Earth last night in Palmer Canyon. An overseas monitored report confirms the guess that there was a dog in the parachuted container.
3: Joy!
5: It is a small white husky similar to Laika, the ill-fated first space traveler. This one is called Chitka and wears its name on its collar. It was announced that it is trained to react to this name.
0: Julie, I was listening.
2: I'm sorry, Mommy. Can I go out and play?
0: You didn't finish your cereal. All right.
3: Julie, did you hear what he said?
4: It's not the same dog.
3: It sounds like it is.
4: It does not. No, shut up.
3: Okay, Julie. Here he is.
2: Hi, Mike. We'll call him Mike. Look, he's opening his eyes. Give me the meat. Here, Mike. Oh, look, he won't eat it.
3: He's pretty sick, Julie. Hey, let's see his collar.
4: No.
3: Hey, it's all funny letters, Julie. I can't read it.
4: I'm going to take it off.
3: Say his name, Julie.
4: Mike.
3: No, the one the radio said.
4: No.
3: We've got to know, Julie.
4: I forget.
3: No, you don't. You never forget anything.
4: Chitka. I don't care. I don't care. I don't care. I won't let them take you back. I'm going to keep you anyway.

0: more on the Chitka story. On this Christmas Eve, the little white dog has not yet been found, although he is thought to be injured. All veterinarians in the area have been alerted.
1: Well,
0: we return you now.
1: That satellite really shook up this town. Cops all over the place looking for the pooch.
2: Dad, if we found him, if our country found him, would we have to send him back?
1: I'm just a small-town lawyer, honey. They're a big shot straining their brains on that one. We'd have to stick to international law, of course.
2: It's Timmy. I'll go.
3: Now, don't be long.
2: I won't. Hey, Timmy. How is he?
4: Well, I just looked at him, Julie. I think he's awful sick.
2: Come on, then. Have you got the flashlight?
4: Yeah. Here it is. He just lies there panting like.
2: Oh, he's got to be all right. He's got to be. Oh, Mike. Oh, nice little dog. He is sick, Timmy.
4: Yeah, he sure is.
2: Oh, Mike, don't die. Please don't die. Give me the blanket, Timmy.
4: What are you gonna do?
2: Come on, Mike. Come on, nice little dog.
4: But they all know about him. I heard it on the radio.
2: I have to. I can't let him die.

0: worry, Mike. Somebody will give us a ride. They've got to. Please stop this one. Please stop.
1: Yeah, kid? Where you going?
0: Central Avenue, sir. Anywhere on Central.
1: Okay, hop in. What do you got there, kid?
0: My dog.
1: He shed any of that fur?
0: No, sir.
1: Central Avenue, eh? What are you going down there for on Christmas Eve? A short beer, huh?
0: No, sir. A vet. I mean...
1: A vet? Hey, that dog hurt? Hey, look, he's bleeding from the mouth. Okay, kid, out.
0: Oh, mister, can't you please take us...
1: Now, listen, these are no seat covers. Out.
0: Oh, Mike. Stay alive just 5 minutes. The vet'll make you well. Just 5 minutes.

0: There's a light there. Somebody's home. They've got to be.
1: I'm awfully sorry. We're close. Oh, I see, honey. Yes. Doctor.
2: Coming. And what seems to be the trouble, little girl?
0: I'm Julie Roberts. And this is Mike, and I'm afraid he'll die.
2: Oh, now, isn't that too bad? Say, what kind of a dog is that, Julie?
0: A sort of a husky.
2: Yeah? Where'd you get him?
0: My dad got him for me. And tonight a car hit him and...
2: Yeah. Martha, hand me that police circular.
1: Here you are, Doctor.
2: We'll just put him on the operating table. Chitka? Call the police, Martha.
1: Right.
2: Then I want you to take its blood pressure while I get a sample of blood and... Let's see. Just call the Air Force base and ask them to send a flight surgeon down here.
1: Yes, sir.
2: Just tell them to hurry. I'm putting him away. I'm sorry, Julie.
0: Putting him away?
2: He's paralyzed, Julie. He couldn't run and play or do anything you'd want him to. Even if they'd let you keep him.
0: But I'd take care of him anyway, Doctor. I'd bring him his food and take care of him. Don't call them. Don't kill him. Give him back.
2: Honey, it's no use. He'd just suffer. You wouldn't want that.
0: Oh, Mike. Nice boy. See, Doctor, he licked me. He'll get better.
2: No, he won't, Julie. You wait in the hall, and I'll ask the police to take you home.
0: Oh, Mike.

0: Oakdale Police.
1: Yes, ma'am?
0: No kidding. Yeah, well, thank you, ma'am. Hey, Scoop, you want to get that AP job in New York? Here's your chance. That pooch just turned up at the Parks Dog and Cat Hospital.
2: Holy cow! Thanks, Sarge.
3: That is right, operator. I want embassy. I don't care what time they tell you is in Washington. Tell them he's about Chitka. C-H-I-T-K-A. Tell them he's Kalig.
4: Central Intelligence? Now look, this is Peters in Oakdale. You give me the chief? Merry Christmas, Chief. The dog turned up. Yeah, some kid had it. That's right, a little girl. Name of Julie Roberts, 354 Parkdale Terrace, Oakdale. Yeah, I'm sober. A little girl.
5: Ну случилось чётко. 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

0: Julie, here's the present from your mother and me.
1: A bike. A big bike. Thanks, Daddy.
2: You may need it to outrun the reporters.
1: It's just wonderful.
0: But, it isn't a dog.
1: No.
0: Well, your mother and I were talking, and I think, wait. Yes?
3: Who?
0: Ann, get me a drink.
4: Before breakfast? Well, what is
0: get
4: it?
0: Get me a drink. Yes? This is her father. Oh, sir, I can't believe. A crate? No, sir, not yet. Yes, sir, we'll be expecting it. Oh, thank you, sir. And a very Merry Christmas to you.
4: Ray, what's wrong? You're white as a sheet.
0: Anna, give me that drink.
1: Dad, what's the Air Force car doing outside? Look, they're bringing a box up the walk.
4: Oh, and this room's a mess.
0: Yes? Major?
5: Merry Christmas, sir. Is this where Julie Roberts lives?
0: Oh, yeah, yes.
5: Did the White House call, sir?
0: Hey, yes.
5: Okay, open it up, Sergeant.
1: It's a puppy. A little white puppy.
5: It's for you, Julie, if your folks don't mind.
0: They don't.
2: Major, won't you sit down?
5: No, ma'am. I have a little girl to get back to myself. Merry Christmas, folks.
2: Ray, who was that on the phone?
0: And when I tell you, you'll never believe me.

Rich Evelyn Rudy starred in William N. Robeson's production of Dog Star by Michael Frost. Supporting Evelyn Rudy in Dog Star were Shirley Mitchell, Dick Beale, Shep Menken, Jack Crucian, Sam Pierce, Ben Wright, Lou Krugman, and Norm Alden.

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19: It's a far cry from a desert island in the South Atlantic to a police-besieged apartment in a modern American city. But you're about to hear a man who has bridged it. A man who also has come full cycle from his first love, radio, back to the microphone as a star in Suspense. He is Dan O'Herlihy, whom you will remember as the bearded, lonely, and silent Robinson Crusoe from the picture of the same name a few seasons back. In that delightful film, Mr. O'Herlihy spoke only 90 lines of dialogue. In the play you are about to hear, he has considerably more words to say. Listen then, as Dan O'Herlihy stars in Strange for a Killer, which begins in just a moment.
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21: Overhead, the moon is beaming.
22: Hold it, Daphne, hold it.
21: Oh, hi, Joe. Guess what, honey? I'm trying out for the operetta.
22: As what?
21: A singer.
22: You could have fooled me.
21: I was just practicing one of the songs.
22: Well, I don't think you quite fit the role.
21: Why not?
22: Well, if this version of the Student Prince is like the version I know, that particular number is sung by a tenor.
21: Oh.
22: Not that you don't come close, but I think you better stick to being a housewife.
21: But I want to be a singer.
22: Daphne, honey, a singer you'll never be.
21: I could take lessons.
22: Yeah, but lessons cost money. Money better invested for us in savings bonds.
21: You and your old savings bonds.
22: I can't help it, honey. I just can't get over the way those savings bonds pay off. $4 for every three. That's what I call an investment.
21: What good do they do me now?
22: A lot. The money we put in those bonds every payday helps keep America strong and protects you and me. No bonds, maybe no operetta. Ever think of that?
21: I still want to be a singer.
22: Well, when those bonds start bringing in the green, if you still want to sing, they'll pay for the lessons and more.
21: Good. Gee, if those bonds mature as fast as you say, I better start practicing now just so that I'll be ready. Overhead, the moon is beaming.
22: Daphne, did anyone ever tell you you have a bad voice?
21: Everyone.
18: And now, Strange for a Killer, starring Dan O'Herlihy. A tale well calculated to keep you in suspense.

0: All right, mister, this is as far as you go.
1: Why? What's the matter, officer? What's wrong?
0: You'll have to park here for a while. The street's closed.
1: But I live on this street. I've got to get home. My wife's waiting for me. She just had a baby.
0: And... you'll be a little late.
1: Now, just a minute.
0: Look, will you keep your voice down?
1: Oh. What is this? A stakeout?
0: Yeah.
1: Who are you after?
0: Roy Jaleska.
1: Jaleska? That guy who's wanted for murder?
0: That's right.
1: Where's he hiding?
0: Down the street, three doors. There's a cop every 10 feet from here to the river. You better go into the drugstore and wait. You can call your wife if you want.
1: Well, I think I'd better. Where'd you say he was?
0: That boarding house across the street, down three doors.
1: We live in the apartment house right next to it. You don't think there'll be any shooting?
0: Just tell your wife to stay inside and keep her door locked. She'll be all right.
1: Thanks.

0: Honey, she's got to be home.
1: Hello?
0: What's the matter, honey? I thought you weren't going to answer.
1: I was looking after Johnny.
0: He okay?
1: Yes. Just getting hungry.
0: Well, go ahead and feed him. I'm going to be late.
1: Oh.
0: I don't want to scare you, Jess, but there's going to be a little trouble next door. I don't want you to leave the apartment.
1: Trouble?
0: The police are after someone who's been hiding out in the boarding house next to us. The whole block is surrounded, and I won't be able to get home till it's over. And remember, you're not to come out.
1: All right.
0: There's nothing to be afraid of, Jesse. Just stay inside and keep the door locked.
1: There's no need for that now. Goodbye, dear.
0: What? Jesse! Hello? Hello? Jesse? I tell you, Sergeant, I'm positive there's something wrong up there in my apartment.
2: Well, what makes you so sure?
0: Well, my wife was afraid of something. I know she was. Something right there in the room with her. I didn't realize how different she sounded until I hung up.
2: You say you live next door to the boarding house?
0: Yes, the apartment house, next door on the third floor. I'm sure he's in there with her.
2: He could be anywhere now. We've hit the boarding house, and he wasn't in his room.
0: I knew it. He went across the roof. He's with Jesse and my son.
2: Now, don't go jumping at any conclusions.
0: Our apartment is on the top floor. He could get in easy enough.
2: Maybe.
0: Let me go up there, Sergeant. Please let me go up there. I've got to be with my wife and baby.
2: What good would that do? We're not even sure he's there.
0: I'll make sure. Look. Look, if everything's all right, if he isn't there, I'll call the drugstore and have them tell you so. If he is, I'll let you know somehow. We can think of some kind of signal.
2: All right. Now listen to me.
0: Yes.
2: Go straight to your wife. If you pass anyone you don't know on the stairs or in the halls, keep going and don't look back. He's trapped and he's scared now, and he'll kill you if he thinks you're onto him.
0: I realize that.
2: If he's not in your place when you get there, call the drugstore. If he is there, well, there's nothing I can tell you. You'll be on your own. But don't try to signal. You wouldn't get away with it, and it's not necessary. If I don't get your call 10 minutes after you go in, we'll know.
0: Yes, sir.
2: Remember this, mister. If he's there, don't try to be a hero. Just do whatever he tells you. Keep a good distance from him and don't make any quick moves. He's been in spots like this before and he'll know what it means.
0: I know.
2: That's about all, I guess. Just be careful. We want this man. We want him bad. But we don't want anyone hurt getting him if we can help it. You understand?
0: I understand. And thanks.
2: Okay, mister. You can get going.

0: Jesse! Jesse, it's me! Jess! Honey, is everything okay?
1: Come in, Henry.
2: Get your hands over your head, get up against the wall, and don't make any noise or I'll kill you.
3: In a moment, we continue with the second act of Suspense.
4: Memo on medals. Interesting information about our military awards and decorations. Campaign medals were authorized by Congress in 1905 for all officers and men engaged in specified wars and military action, including such widely divergent battles as the Civil War in the United States and the Boxer Rebellion in China. The Navy and Marine Corps have a special Manila Bay medal for members of the United States Asiatic Squadron under command of Commodore George Dewey in May of 1898. The Haitian campaign of 1915 is commemorated with a medal, as is the Santo Domingo expedition, which suppressed a revolt in that country and preserved order during elections in 1916. The Army has its Mexican Service Medal for those involved in any of several expeditions or engagements from April 12, 1911 through June 16, 1919. There is also the Army of Cuban Pacification Medal for United States troops who, from October of 1906 to April of 1909, helped establish a stable government in that island nation. The Victory Medal was initially awarded to all United States service personnel in World War I expeditionary forces, including, for the first time, women serving in the military units. There is a story behind every American medal, a proud story of devotion to country and unselfish service to keep it strong and free.
3: And now, starring Dan O'Herlihy, Act Two of Strange for a Killer.
2: Don't try anything, mister.
0: I'm not afraid of your gun.
2: That's because you've never been hit by a 45. I'm warning you. You won't never know what it means to wish you could die till you get a 45 slug in the stomach.
1: Henry.
0: Don't worry, Jesse. I know he means it.
2: I mean it.
0: It won't do any good, you know. No matter what happens to us, no matter how long you stay here, they'll get you.
2: Listen, they're guys just like me. Those blue suits don't make them Superman. They make mistakes like everyone else. They already made a big one.
0: What?
2: They shouldn't have sent you.
0: Nobody sent me. My wife didn't sound right when I spoke to her over the phone. I came up to find out why.
2: Yeah, she gave it away. She's sorry about that.
0: Jesse, did...
1: It's all right, Henry. Please, it's all right.
0: Did he hurt you, Jess?
2: Never mind that.
0: She just got out of the hospital.
2: Would you like to see her go back?
0: I hope they kill you.
2: I might. I thought about it. I guess maybe you better start thinking about it, too. It'll happen next time you make a crack like that.
1: Henry, don't. Don't.
2: I'm going to ask you a couple of questions. And you're going to give me the right answers. The right answers, mister. The first time, or you'll get hurt bad.
0: What do you want to know?
2: Where were you when you made that phone call?
0: Drugstore. At the corner.
2: And your wife don't sound right. You think maybe something's wrong.
0: Yes.
2: You want to get up there. You want to find out why.
0: Yes.
2: What takes you so long?
0: What?
2: We don't hear you coming up the stairs till almost 10 minutes after she hangs up. What are you doing all that time?
0: Well... You see, at first I wasn't sure she sounded like there was something wrong. It was only after I hung up and got to thinking about it that I started to worry. And then I made up my mind to come up.
2: You don't stop to talk it over with the cops?
0: Oh, why should I? How could I know it was you in here?
2: Cops all over the block looking for me, searching every building. Street's probably closed off, and your wife sounds scared over the phone. She don't say why. Sounds like someone's with her, and she don't say who. And you don't think it might be me?
0: Well, yes, maybe...
2: You don't say nothing to the cops, though?
0: No.
2: You just come up all by yourself?
0: Yes.
2: You're sure of that?
0: Yes.
2: Okay.
1: No. No! Oh. Henry! Henry! Oh, Henry.
0: It's all right. I'm all right, Jess.
2: What do you think I am? There's a line of cops 5 feet thick around every building in the block, and no one gets through unless they let them. You're here because they put you here. I'm giving you just 5 seconds to tell me why. What's the big plan?
1: He's hurt. Can't you see you've hurt him?
0: I don't know about their plan. I don't know what they're going to do. But they know you're in here.
2: Go on.
0: I did go to the police when I thought you were here with my wife. I don't think they believed me at first. But I talked them into letting me come anyway. If you weren't here, I was supposed to call them right away.
2: And if I was?
0: Nothing. Just wait. And if they didn't hear in 10 minutes, it meant I couldn't call. That you were in this room.
2: What time is it?
0: Too late. Much too late. They know, Jaleska. They've stopped searching. They know you're here. You haven't got a chance.
2: I got a chance. As long as I ain't alone, I got a chance. You, lady. Go get that kid.
1: No.
0: Why do you want him? We'll do anything you say. You look okay. You don't want to hurt the kid.
2: Nothing will happen if you do like I tell you. Get him, lady.
0: All right, Jesse.
1: Henry.
0: It's all right. I'm sure of it. You haven't got much time, Jaleska. You know it. Killing our baby is something you wouldn't do. You can bring him in, Jesse.
1: If you say so.
2: You're so sure this is the end of the line for me. And those cops down there, they're so sure. Well, I'm telling you, I got lots of time. And you're going to help me take it.
0: Yeah?
2: That's right. Now back up to the wall and peel off that jacket.
0: What?
2: You heard me. Take off the jacket. And throw it on the floor.
0: Sure. All right. What are you going to do?
2: I'm not going to do anything. You're going to take it for a while.
0: Well, what do you mean?
2: You don't get it, eh? I'm kind of surprised.
0: I don't see any way out for you, if that's what you mean. They know you're here.
2: Yeah, they know I'm here. You made sure of that, didn't you? So they're covering every way out, doors, windows, alleys. What do you suppose would happen if I tried one of them?
0: They'd probably kill you.
2: Yeah. I start out that window and every cop comes running to the bottom of the fire escape to see I don't finish the trip. There won't be any cops anywhere else, see? In the alleys or on the streets or down near the river. They'll all be watching the guy on the fire escape, won't they? And the guy on the fire escape, he don't need to be me, does he?
0: It won't work. You're crazy to think that'll work.
2: I got to take that chance now. You're going out that window, mister. And you're going to take your time doing it.
0: They've seen me. They know what I look like.
2: They saw a guy in a leather jacket right close up. Now you're a guy in a white T-shirt, 3 stories over the street coming down a fire escape. That makes you a different guy. That makes you Roy Jaleska.
0: Well, what if they start shooting? The minute I step out in that window...
2: What if they do? It's a chance you gotta take. You don't want me to take all the chances, do you? Ah. A little guy. All right, bring him in.
1: He's asleep. You... He's asleep.
2: What's his name?
1: Johnny.
2: Johnny, eh? That's a nice original name. You little kid, too. I don't guess you'll put up any arguments, will you, mister?
0: No. No arguments.
2: And I'll be right here with your wife and kid till I see our little schemes working, so don't try no tricks on the way down.
0: I won't.
1: What does he mean? Henry, what are you going to do?
2: You can read about it in the papers, lady. Now go turn out the light.
1: The light?
2: Turn it out. But don't try nothing, neither one of you. You got your kid in here now, and there's no telling who'll get hit if I had to shoot wild.
0: Turn it out, Jesse.
1: Henry,
2: the lights, come on. Now, you, the window. Okay, they're all waiting. Get going.
1: You can't let him go out there. They'll think he's you. They'll kill him.
0: I stepped out onto the slatted platform and started toward the flimsy iron ladder. The cops had seen the light go out and I could hear quick moving in the street. I could feel every eye focused on me. Jaleska was right. It was going to work.
5: All right, hold up there. We see you. Don't take another
0: And then I discovered there was a part of the plan Jaleska hadn't told me. The part that would guarantee his escape. From the window behind me, he fired down into the police. Their guns flew up automatically and everyone was aimed at me.

0: In a moment, we continue with the third act of Suspense.
1: We have, together, ample capacity in freedom to defend freedom. This is NATO, the North Atlantic Treaty Organization. Positive results have been achieved through NATO since its formal inception in April 1949. The alliance has fulfilled its primary objectives: preservation of peace and security, and the halting of communist expansion westward. Not one square inch of European territory has fallen under Soviet domination since the signing of the alliance treaty. The United States of America is a part of NATO. You should be aware of and alert to the objectives and programs of the North Atlantic Treaty Organization.
0: And now, starring Dan O'Herlihy, Act 3 of Strange for a Killer.
2: Don't touch him. Let him alone.
3: He's losing blood. I've got to have a doctor.
2: You'll get a doctor, lady.
3: Why don't you go? What are you waiting for? Haven't you done enough? He's been shot. He's hurt, and you stand there. I thought you wanted to get out. Well, get out now. Get out!
4: Jesse.
3: Henry, you'll be all right. Don't try to move, darling. You'll be all right.
4: Is he gone?
2: No, mister. I ain't gone. Our little scheme don't look like it's gonna work. Coming up the stairs right now.
3: Don't move, Henry. Be over in a minute.
2: You're glad, eh?
3: No. I'm not glad. I feel sorry for you.
2: Don't. I've been running a long time. I think it'll feel good to stop. Funny. When they're after you and you're running away, you look the same, you act the same as you always did, but it's different on the inside. You're all tight and twisted. No matter what you're doing, you can't relax. You can't get a good deep breath. Yeah, I think I'm almost glad.
5: Come on out, Gillesker.
2: Those guys are going to do a lot of bragging tomorrow.
5: I know you're in there. Come out with your hands up or we're coming in after you.
2: And they finally get me, Gillesker, the guy they're all afraid of.
3: You killed a man.
2: Yeah, I killed a guy. I got mad, real mad. Things happen when you get that way. Things you can't stop. When it's over, no matter how it happened, you're different from anyone else. You're a killer. One day, you're just a guy, and then something happens, and you're a killer.
3: Please go, please. Haven't you heard us enough?
2: Sure, sure, I'll go. Why not? Won't make much difference now. Buddy, you know what I mean, don't you? You're just a guy.
4: Yeah. Put your gun down. Maybe they'll give you a chance.
2: Chance? What chance? I've been waiting for a chance all my life.
4: Give her the gun. It'll be better.
2: Forget it. Get out of the way, lady. I'm going out.
3: Why don't you let me have your gun?
2: Get back. Get way back.
4: Jesse.
3: It's all right, Henry.
2: That's right. Stay there. Stay just like that.
5: Okay, Gillesker. Hold it right there. Don't come any farther.
4: Where's Johnny?
3: In the other room. Way in back.
5: There's six guns on you. You haven't got a chance. Drop that thing
3: and come down with your hands over your head. Oh, no. We shouldn't have tried.
4: Jesse.
3: Yes?
4: Why didn't it work? They shot at me. And then there was at least a half minute when he could have got out that door. Why didn't he? What made him wait?
3: Don't talk, darling. It's all over now.
4: What happened? Tell me.
3: When the police fired at you, he started for the door. He was almost out. And then he stopped. He came back, Henry. They were still shooting. He went out onto the fire escape and lifted you into the room. Then he started for the door again, but we could hear the police on the stairs. It was too late.
6: Is your husband all right?
3: I don't know. I think so. Will you get a doctor, please?
6: I already sent one. Take it easy, mister. You're going to be okay. Just lie easy.
4: Yeah, sure. You know, it's funny.
6: Hmm?
4: Not funny. Strange. Strange for a killer.
1: Mm-hmm.
0: Suspense, in which Dan O'Herlihy starred in William N. Robeson's production of Strange for a Killer, adapted by Anthony Ellis from a story by Robert Essen. Supporting Dan O'Herlihy in Strange for a Killer were Joan Banks, Jack Moyles, and Ted DeCorsia. 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
0: Suspense. 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
0: And now, with the truth about Jerry Baxter and the performance of Mr. Gregory Peck, Autolite hopes once again to keep you in suspense.

0: police, ma'am. We'd like to search your room, please.
1: Shut up.
2: No, it's not your fault. Go on, call them. Let them know.
1: Shut up. I've got the gun. If they come in this room, I'll kill you. You make a sound, I'll kill you.
2: I'm just down the hall now. You know they'll come in here. Come on, kid. Do as I say.
1: It's too hot. I can't breathe.
2: Open the door.
1: Oh. No, don't get me. Don't get me.
2: Give me the gun.
1: Get your hands. Let go. Oh. I warned you. I warned you. I gotta kill them all. I will. I gotta get out. I gotta get out.
3: There was a lot of pain and a sick feeling. I could hear him crying, and I knew that I had to try and do something before he started shooting. That would be the end. Then sounds faded away, and I remembered everything that happened as if it was a dream, only it wasn't a dream. It happened all right. With Jerry, it started at home. A mother and father who didn't have time, who didn't care. Next, in high school, smoking a smoke that wasn't a cigarette. Then keep up with the gang until it was costing him nearly $50 a day to escape reality for a few hours. It was all in your newspapers a few weeks ago. How they arrested Jerry Baxter and sent him to a correction school for peddling narcotics in the high school yard. That was only the beginning. I'm a juvenile investigator, state of California, but this could have happened in any state. My name, McIntyre. I know Jerry better than his parents, which is bad. I got talking to him in correction school and asked him to tell me what happened after he'd been arrested.
1: I want to talk about it.
3: Why not, Jerry?
1: Because it's like remembering what happens when you die. That's what it's like when all of a sudden they don't let you have this stuff.
3: Well, I want to know, Jerry.
1: What do you want to know? You go nuts? They tie you down because you want to kill anybody? Yourself! You want to try it for 6 months, then see what happens when you can't get any more?
3: You were 16 when you started using narcotics, weren't you?
1: Yeah.
3: When did you start peddling?
1: When I didn't have enough money to buy anymore. Fell in high school, put me onto someone. I got all I wanted by selling marijuana to the kids.
3: Well, that's when they arrested you.
1: Yeah.
3: You got into a fight here a few months ago.
1: Yeah.
3: Do you want to tell me?
1: Don't kid me that, you know.
3: Well, I'd like to hear your side. Why did you fight?
1: The other kid was getting out. He kept talking about it. Sent me crazy, I guess.
3: So you beat him up?
1: No. He had a knife and I got cut. They sent me to the infirmary.
3: They treat you all right there?
1: I guess so. I don't know. Why don't they let me alone?
3: Let you alone? Who?
1: Everybody. Just let me alone.
3: I haven't been able to locate your family, Jerry.
1: Neither have I. They threw me out of the house 2 years ago, and I haven't seen them since.
3: Have you tried? Did you look?
1: Ah, who needs them?
3: He told me a lot more, and I got to know him well. That's when I was sure that this was a sick kid, not an habitual criminal. But he'd learned to hate. It was in his face, his manner. It was a furious hate, the stuff killing's made of. That's what I wanted to stop. So I took him before the parole board. I've been telling these people about you, Jerry.
4: Yeah. Mr. McIntyre feels that yours is a special case, Jerry. The fact that you gave evidence against the man who supplied you with narcotics, even though we couldn't prove anything against him. Still, it's in your favor.
1: So?
4: However, we feel you should know that we don't altogether agree with Mr. McIntyre. Your record here hasn't been very promising.
1: So, let's get it over with.
4: The recommendation has been made that you be released from correction school. Now, if we grant a parole, Mr. McIntyre has arranged for you to work in a department store in Oakland.
1: I didn't ask a favor.
4: In view of the boy's attitude, Mr. McIntyre...
3: Yeah, I know. He's got a chip. But isn't that enough for you to see what I meant in my report?
4: We have a responsibility to the citizen, to the community. I don't say the boy's incorrigible.
3: Then give him a chance. You know the background. He's lived with punishments all his life. More of it won't cure anything. Let's try a little understanding and kindness.
4: Very well, Mr. McIntyre. The board will make its decision this afternoon.
3: Jerry Baxter was released the following week, and after being warned about association with former friends, was given $50 to get to Oakland and rent a room. I arranged a weekly report date with him and gave him $20 more for luck. He left the correction school at 10:30, and 5 minutes later was in the worst trouble he'd ever found in his life.
5: Get in.
1: Thanks. Going as far as Oakland?
5: Sure.
1: Swell. Saves me bus fare.
5: You, live in Oakland?
1: I got a job there. I used to live in San Francisco.
5: Big hop across the bay.
1: Yeah.
5: Do you mind driving fast?
1: No, I don't mind.
5: I'm in a hurry.
1: Okay with me.
3: Jerry sat in the car and tried to watch the countryside flashing by. He didn't want to look at the woman. He said that. She was pretty, well-dressed, wearing a reddish fur coat. He knew she had plenty of money. It would have been easy to make her stop the car, put her out, and take whatever she had. Would have been easy. But he didn't do it. Just sat. That's what he said he did.
5: Well, we'll be in Oakland in a couple of more miles. I'm going to stop at the drugstore on the next corner. Make a phone call, okay?
1: All right with me.
5: Gee, parking's getting awful. Look at that.
1: Hey, there's a place right outside the store. Oh, no, that's no good. It's fire plug.
5: Oh, that's all right. I won't be a minute. You slide over behind the wheel. You can drive, can't you?
1: Sure, but I...
5: It's okay. If you get a ticket, it's on me. I'll be right back.
3: He was alone in the car. The keys were in the ignition. It would have been easy. If he ever thought of doing it, that was the time. But he didn't think of it. He said he didn't. He was just sitting there, waiting for her to come out, when the squad car came around the corner and stopped. Two patrolmen got out.
6: Know where you parked, son?
1: Yeah.
6: How about moving it?
1: Look, I don't see no fires. There's no place else in the block. It's just for a minute.
6: Better move it anyway.
0: Hold it. Is your car?
1: Oh, some dame in the store making a call.
7: How come you're driving?
1: I'm not. She asked me to sit behind the wheel.
6: Stolen?
7: Yeah. Better get out, kid.
1: What for? I haven't done anything.
6: Come on.
1: I tell you, it's not mine. Ask her. She's right in the drugstore. Red fur coat and yellow hair. Ask her.
7: What's your name?
1: Jerry Baxter.
7: Where do you live?
1: I'm in Oakland.

0: brought Jerry into Oakland and locked him up. They kept him there all night. I was notified, and the next morning was in the office with two detectives when they brought him in.
1: Mr. McIntyre.
0: How do you feel, Jerry? Sit down.
1: I didn't do it. I didn't.
0: Maybe you didn't.
1: But they locked me up. They didn't give me a chance.
0: You'll get a chance. Have you seen this gun before?
1: I guess so. It was in the car. I told you.
2: Narcotics, too? Just in the car?
1: Yeah.
0: What about this woman, Jerry?
1: I don't know. She didn't say her name. I was hitching a ride, and she picked me up on my way to Oakland.
0: Why didn't you take the bus?
1: Oh, maybe because, like you said, I was on my own. I was free. Anyhow, I thought I'd save a couple of bucks.
3: You didn't tell the officers yesterday you were just out of correction school.
1: Okay, I didn't.
2: Look, we know it was a stolen car. We find narcotics and a gun. Didn't take you long to get back to peddling, did it?
1: I'm not. I didn't. It was the woman. She had a red fur coat and blue shoes and yellow hair. Why don't you look for her?
2: Where were you taking it? Who sold it to you?
0: Jerry?
1: I'm not lying, Mr. McIntyre. But I got a record. They won't believe me.
0: If you're telling the truth, I'll believe you.
3: Lock him up. We'll check his story.
1: You're going to lock me up?
0: Now, take it easy, Jerry.
1: Easy? You ever been locked up? I got to find that woman. She framed me. You got to let me find her. She'll tell you.
0: I'll try. I'll do what I can.
1: Yeah, and I rot. You got me. That's all you want.
2: No sense talking to him. Come on.
1: You're not locking me up again. No, no!
0: Jerry!
1: Get back!
0: Put the gun down.
1: Get back, all of you.
0: Listen to me, Jerry.
1: Don't try it. Not even you, Mr. McIntyre. I mean it.
2: You crazy little dope.
1: Get away from that door. I'm going out. You try and stop me, and I'll kill you.

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0: And now, Autolite brings back to our Hollywood soundstage Mr. Gregory Peck in Elliot Lewis's production of The Truth About Jerry Baxter, a tale well calculated to keep you in suspense.
3: Got away. And it was all headlined in the afternoon editions. Teenage addict breaks out. For details, see page 2. Details. A frightened boy ran away. He didn't want to be locked up for something he said he hadn't done. He had a loaded gun, and that was bad. But there was something else that was worse. Any news, Sergeant?
4: Nope. That kid knows the city is going to be tough.
3: He knows it. San Francisco, too. He was born there.
4: He's got a gun. He's going to try and get narcotics.
3: Maybe not.
4: Are you kidding? You want a crazy kid running around loose shooting up the town?
3: No.
4: Well. Sergeant Holly. Where? Wait a minute. Bannister, get this.
5: Yeah.
4: Yeah, okay, give it to me again. Right. Be right over. Bannister.

0: Got across the bay. We're going over. You coming, Mac?
1: All right. Oh, Holly. They won't shoot, will they?
0: I don't know. We gotta get them.
2: We crossed the bridge to San Francisco. A druggist on Market Street had reported that a boy answering Jerry's description had held him up, forced him to hand over a supply of drugs. I stayed with Sergeant Holly because I wanted to be there if they found him. I wanted to find him myself. Night came and we kept on looking. The search always led us to the South City. It was narrowing down as we got calls, and we knew that he must be nearby.
0: Anything in there, Bannister?
3: No, dead end.
0: All right. We'll try the warehouse across the street. Check in the car. See if anything's come in.
3: Okay.
2: Right. He's got friends down here, Holly. There's a million places to hide.
0: Yeah, I know it.
2: I'm just wondering if he told the truth.
0: What do you mean?
2: About that woman. I got him a parole because I believed in him.
0: So? We all make mistakes.
2: Oh, you don't understand. Suppose he wasn't lying. Suppose he did hitch a ride and it was the truth.
0: It's a lot of coincidence, Mac. He's got a record of peddling. He's picked up in a stolen car, dope in the glove compartment. What does that sound like?
2: Yeah, sure. Well, there's another alley around the side. I'll take a look.
0: All right. Be careful. Just yell and run if you see him.
2: All right.

0: Hi, Mr. Mack.
1: Hello, Jerry.
0: I got a gun. Don't you call those cops out there, because I'd feel bad if I had to kill you. And I don't want to feel bad.
1: Give me the gun, Jerry. You know they'll get you.
0: Nobody can get me.
1: Why did you run away? I told you I'd help.
0: You'd help?
1: Now, give me the gun, Jerry. I'll stand by you. You trust me, don't you?
0: You didn't believe me when I told you about that dame. You didn't believe me. Well, I know who she is now. A friend told me. She's a friend of a friend.
1: Oh, what's her name?
0: No, I'm too smart. You know something? I think maybe I'm going up to kill myself, a dame.
1: Oh, Jerry, no. Give up. Let the police take care of it. They'll have to believe you now.
0: Never shot one of these. Kind of heavy, huh?
1: Kid, come on. Come with me.
0: I gotta go get her. Then you'll believe me.
1: Jerry, let me come with you. Don't go out there alone.
0: Sure. Okay. Don't start anything, Mr. Mack. I don't want to hurt you. You know?
1: I was hoping when we got on the street that Holly or Bannister would be there, but they weren't. Only the prowl car across at the corner, empty. I couldn't take a chance, not only for my own skin, but Jerry's. They'd be shooting. So I walked with him. I wasn't able to get near enough to grab the gun. As we passed under a street lamp, I saw his face, pale and tight. But his eyes were clear. I knew he'd taken none of the stolen narcotics. He hadn't taken it yet. We didn't go far. He stopped at a rundown hotel and, signaling me to walk ahead, went up the back stairs. I remember the smell of that place. Old and rotten.
0: 306. How come you want your kind of job, Mr. Mack? You should have been something else, a nice guy like you.
1: Give me the gun, Jerry. Don't do it.
0: Don't be scared.
2: Yeah?
0: Telegram, miss.
2: Who are you kidding? Go away.
0: Open up or I'll shoot through the door.
2: Okay. What do you want?
0: You. I want to talk to you. Hi, Peggy.
2: Hey. You're the
0: I'm
2: kid.
0: I'm the that... kid. Get inside.
2: Mister, are you a cop? This
0: Shut
2: is
0: up.
2: A kid. That...
0: What a dump.
3: Drop it, Jerry. Drop it.
0: Harry.
3: Move over there. You too, mister.
0: Here's the louse peddler the stuff told me, Mr. Mack. Remember, Harry Richards. I told you about him. His wife's a louse, too. Didn't know you were married, Harry.
3: You didn't think you'd get away with it, did you, kid? Business has been bad since you squealed. I had to lay low, and it's cost me plenty.
1: This your wife?
3: Yeah.
1: You sent her out to pick up Jerry and frame him.
3: That's it. Smart little punk to find us. No, dumb.
0: I think I'll kill you, too, Harry.
3: Oh, sure you will.
1: I don't know what you're going to do, Richards, but a narcotics rap is better than murder.
3: I'll be safe on both counts. Jerry will be.
0: Hey, Jerry,
1: Put it out. You'll kill him.
3: Not him. You, mister. I'm going to shoot you. Stick you both in the closet and put the gun in little Jerry's hand. When he wakes up, he can explain it. All your pals.
2: What about us, Harry? They'll figure something's wrong.
3: You got a better idea. What do I do? Let this guy go and get sent up for life? No, we're going to take a long trip. By the time they figure it out, we can be in Mexico anywhere. Now, go on, get packed.
2: Oh, all right.
1: The woman threw things into a suitcase, and Harry Richards leaned against the wall. Didn't take his eyes off me. Jerry groaned once, but didn't come out of it. There was a bad cut on his head where the barrel of the gun had hit him. Then they were ready. He dragged the boy to a closet, put him in. Turned around to me and...
3: All right, mister. Turn around. Turn around, I said.
1: No thanks.

0: like to search your room, please.
1: Oh, my shoulder hurt. And my head. I heard Bannister and Holly down the hall. I tried to talk to the boy. But he was almost out of his mind with fear. Then when I tried to get the gun, he hit me. Oh, it was a long way off, that sound. It faded, then came back. I had to get my head clear before they came in. Jerry had tried to shoot it out with him.
0: Open up. Police. It's not locked. Hey, smell something?
2: Cordite. Gun's been fired.
0: Closet. Must be. What do you think?
2: Wait a minute. Wait. Jerry. Come out with your hands up. Come out.
3: I can't stand it anymore. It's killing me. I gotta get out. I got to. Get me out. Get me out.
4: All right, drop the gun, quick. Mac, you okay?
1: Yeah, he didn't do it. Oh, grab him.
5: Get away from that window.
3: I'll jump. Don't come near me. I'll jump.
1: Jerry, no.
3: You're not going to put me away. I'll jump. I want to. They'll shut me up and I'll die.
4: No, kid, no.
3: You lie.
1: He's not, Jerry. It's the truth. You believe me? They know. You didn't do anything. Richards did.
3: No, Mr. McIntyre. Please don't. I'll jump. We'll say I shot you.
1: Jerry, listen to me. Don't you see? You're cleared now. I can tell them about Richards. You're all right.
3: No, stay away, please.
1: Listen, Jerry, listen to me. We're going to take care of you. Not in a cell, no more cells. I give you my word. A hospital where it's clean and quiet. They won't tie you down. You can rest. Listen to me, Jerry. They'll take care of you. When you feel better, you can try again. From scratch. That'll be it, won't it, Holly? Won't it?
4: Oh, sure. Sure, kid. We're not lying. That'll be it.
3: Help me, Mr. Mac. You got to help me.
1: Sure, Jerry. Sure. I got you. You're okay now.
3: You'll help me. You believe in me. You will. You'll help me. Oh, please. Please.
1: We took him with us, not to a cell, but to a hospital room where he could get rest and quiet. We caught the Richards that same night at the airport. We caught the Richards, but 2 days later, I had another youngster to talk to. This time, a 16-year-old girl. Her mother was with her and wouldn't believe it when I showed her the marijuana we'd taken from her daughter. She'd bought it from a friend in school. She told me all about it. And as I listened, I thought of Jerry, and I wondered where it would end.

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1: Today, we honor our flag, symbol of American freedom. And on this day, it is appropriate that we also honor an American city, which typifies the heritage of our great country. That city is Detroit, which this year celebrates its 250th anniversary. Since July 24th, 1701, when Antoine de La Mothe Cadillac first set his standard on the shore of Ville de Troyes, Detroit has never ceased to progress. Here was developed our greatest tool, the automobile. And from this arsenal of democracy came many of the sinews of defense, which helped keep our country free through two world conflicts. And as surely as Detroit has achieved in material sense, so has it contributed to international understanding and to the cultural and spiritual life of America. Autolite is proud to have known and worked with the people of Detroit and gladly takes this opportunity to extend to them best wishes on their 250th anniversary of their fine city.
0: Next week on Suspense, Mr. James Mason in another story suggested by actual events. The story of a man whose life was more fantastic than any fiction. A story we call The Greatest Thief in the World. Presented on Suspense.
1: Suspense is transcribed and directed by Elliot Lewis, with music composed by Lucian Morawek and conducted by Lud Bluskin. The Truth About Jerry Baxter was written for Suspense by Anthony Ellis from a story by Forrest Barnes and Roxy Roth. In tonight's play, William Tracy was heard as Jerry and John Denner as Sergeant Holly. Featured in the cast were Clayton Post, Joan Banks, Shep Mencken, Hi Everback, and Joseph Kearns. Gregory Peck will soon be seen in the Warner Brothers picture, Captain Horatio Hornblower.
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0: Autolite and its 96,000 dealers present Miss Loretta Young in Lady Killer, a suspense play produced and edited by William Spear.
1: Say, Wilcox, did I ever tell you about the time I plugged a buffalo?
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0: And now, with Lady Killer and the performance of Loretta Young, Autolite hopes once again to keep you in suspense.
3: Flight 175... to Morningside and Capital City, now loading at gate 3. Will passengers please board the plane?
4: Is this the right plane for Capital City, stewardess?
5: Yes, sir. Name, please?
4: Benton, Grant Benton.
5: Take any seat, Mr. Benton.
4: I have a horror of getting in the wrong plane someday and winding up in Tibet. Things like that happen to me.
5: Well, it's not very likely this time. Your name is on the passenger list.
4: So it is. That won't keep me from worrying, though.
5: Name, please? Nordlinger. Miss Nordlinger.
6: You can leave your coat with me if you like, Miss Nordlinger.
5: I guess that would be better. Here you are.
6: Take any seat, Miss Nordlinger.
5: Thank you, stewardess.
7: You can't date a stewardess. Company rules.
5: I beg your pardon. Is this seat taken?
8: As a matter of fact, Miss Nordlinger, I was saving it for you.
5: You know me?
8: We've never met, but we travel in the same circle. Don't I look at all familiar?
5: No. But how do you do?
8: Sit down, fasten your safety belt, have a pillow. Stick of gum? Fetch a blanket?
5: Well, I'll settle for the gum.
8: Here you are.
5: Thank you.
8: If you chew gum when you're up in the air, it relieves pressure on the ears.
5: Oh.
8: Why it relieves pressure in the ears, I haven't the vaguest notion.
5: Do you always babble on like this?
8: Pretty near always, though sometimes...
6: Miss Nordlinger.
5: Oh, yes? Yes, stewardess.
6: This telegram just arrived for you.
5: Oh, thank you. Thank you very much.
6: We'll be taking off in a few minutes, so if you want to send an answer...
5: Oh, no. I'm sure an answer won't be necessary, stewardess.
6: I'll tell the boy not to wait.
5: Thank you.
8: Aren't you going to open the telegram, Miss Nordlinger? I promise not to peek, or at most only a little bit.
5: I can't open it. You see, I'm not Miss Nordlinger.
8: I'm sort of on the dull-witted side.
5: Well, the flight was booked solid, but I came out to the airport hoping there'd be a cancellation. And just before the passengers started to get on board, a woman came up to me and offered to sell me a ticket.
8: How'd she know you wanted one?
5: Well, she overheard me talking to the clerk at the reservation desk.
8: So?
5: Well, it would have taken extra time to have the ticket validated in my own name, so I decided to use hers. This telegram complicates things.
8: What's your real name, deceitful woman?
5: Lincoln. Peg Lincoln. Miss Peg Lincoln. And I didn't deceive you. I deceived the stewardess. You just happened to have your ears flapping when I told her my name was Nordlinger.
8: Now then, Miss Lincoln, would you mind telling me why you let me go on with all that bilge about traveling in the same circle?
5: Well, you were trying to pick me up, and I thought I'd better help out a little.
8: That's what I like about the modern woman. So shy and retiring, like Mata Hari.
5: Well, after all, it's a 2-hour trip to Capital City. Dear, I wish I knew what to do about this telegram.
8: Didn't the Nordlinger woman give you an address?
5: No, she didn't. I gave her mine, but she was in such a hurry to get away.
8: Too late to do anything anyway. We're taking off.
5: Oh, that's funny. I feel dizzy all at once.
8: Nonsense. We're still on the ground.
5: Oh.
8: It's just your imagination. Miss Lincoln.
5: Oh, it's so stuffy in here. I'm awfully sick.
8: Stewardess, don't let the plane take off. There's someone sick here.
5: It feels like poison. Sick. Oh, brother, was I sick. When I came to in the hospital after a nightmare in which stomach pumps seemed to be reoccurring, I was told that I could thank my handsome seatmate for the fact that I was still alive. He stopped the flight, carried me off the plane, and raced me into the hospital. Furthermore, he had engaged a private nurse and had telephoned every hour until assured that the danger was over. I bounced back fast. Next morning found me weak as a kitten, but sufficiently recovered to leave the hospital. The bubbling Mr. Benton was waiting to drive me home.
8: So we bid a reluctant farewell to Rosemont Hospital, to its unsmiling nurses with their picturesque thermometers, to the pungent, unforgettable aroma of chloroform that lingers in its halls. Miss Lincoln. Miss Lincoln.
5: Oh, yes.
8: Are you sure you didn't die?
5: I'm sorry. My mind was on something else.
8: Miss Lincoln, or may I call you Peg?
5: Let's keep it at Miss Lincoln for a while, Mr. Benton.
8: I wish we read the same books.
5: Meaning?
8: The books I read, a fellow saves the girl's life, she falls all over him.
5: Yes?
8: The ones you read, it's let's keep it at Miss Lincoln for a while.
5: Maybe I should explain. I am an insurance investigator. And insurance investigators get to be pretty good at spotting phonies. I think you're a phony.
8: Well, aren't you sweet?
5: Not very.
8: You know what I'd do if you were drowning right now? I'd throw rocks at you.
5: I don't doubt it.
8: A cryptic remark. I love cryptic remarks.
5: Did Dr. Shifflin happen to mention what I nearly died of?
8: He said it had some of the symptoms of food poisoning.
5: Suppose I told you I never eat for 12 hours before traveling.
8: I'd say you must have had something. Contaminated water, maybe.
5: Or maybe a stick of poisoned chewing gum to relieve the pressure on my ears, eh?
8: If you're getting at what I think you're getting
5: at... I am.
8: Do you know I canceled an important business trip just to make sure you were okay? Why, you'd be at the embalmers right now if I hadn't...
5: Sure I would. You did some expert diagnosing, all right. A little too expert for a man who hadn't had any medical training.
8: Don't look now, but you're losing your mind. Now, look, why would I want to poison a girl I'd never seen before, never had anything to do with?
5: That's what Dr. Shifflin asked.
8: You mean you ran off of the mouth to him?
5: I pointed out that the poison may have been meant for the woman whose ticket I bought. It was too late to make any poison test, but to be on the safe side, Dr. Shifflin decided to check on you. He called Chief of Police Longman.
8: Oh, that must have been good. Ray Longman and I used to trade tricycles.
5: Oh, the chief rates you high, all right. Above suspicion was the phrase he used.
8: But you're still not sold.
5: I was for a while, but just after I got into your car, I found this unopened telegram in my pocket.
8: Isn't that the one that was delivered to you aboard the plane? The one addressed to that Nordlinger woman?
5: Yes.
8: Well, what about it?
5: Well, it wasn't in my pocket when I left the hospital 10 minutes ago.
8: You just didn't notice, that's all.
5: Want to look at a copy of the hospital receipt I signed for the personal articles returned to me? You'll find everything else on it. No telegram, though.
8: An oversight.
5: Oh, hospitals don't make oversights.
8: Would you mind running through the whole plot for me? I'm a little hazy as to my motives.
5: All right. You poisoned me, thinking I was the Nordlinger woman. Fortunately for me, you discovered the mistake in time to correct it.
8: Well, for a murderer, I certainly am careful.
5: However, you wanted to look at the telegram, so you stole it. Probably as you carried me out of the plane. You read it, and then you resealed the envelope, and then met me at the hospital, hoping to slip it back into my pocket before I missed it.
8: You've got the telegram right there. Open it up. Maybe we can put an end to this fairy tale.
5: Thank you, no. I'd rather wait until I find the Nordlinger woman. She's still alive.
8: Well, then I'll open it for you.
5: Here, give that back to me, please.
8: Ah. Have a nice trip, love. It's signed Aunt Ellen. Well, that's in my gang's secret code. That means boatload of stolen jewels ready to sail at dawn for What Cheer, Iowa.
5: Thoughtful of you to rip the envelope so I couldn't check the resealing.
8: How can you be suspicious of somebody so charming?
5: Oh, the chief of police knows what's on my mind. If anything happens to me, it'll take more than that charm of yours to keep the badge boys off your neck.
8: But I do have charm. That we're agreed on.
5: Oh, yes. But you're wasting it on me. Next one is my apartment building. Oh, look out! Look out for that girl!
8: Oh, get out of the car!

0: so I can see. Oh. You can swallow this water, please.
1: Oh. What happened? Oh, it's me,
0: Jack, the elevator operator. Oh, gee, you had me scared.
1: Oh, Jack, how did I
0: get... I carried you into the apartment lobby.
1: Oh?
0: I guess you're still weak from the hospital because you fainted after the accident.
1: Oh, where's Mr. Benton? The man who was driving the car, where is
0: he? Police headquarters. They want you to report in, too, whenever you're feeling better.
1: And the girl was killed?
0: Yeah.
2: I understand.
0: She was awful.
1: Oh, dead?
0: Yes, Miss Lincoln. It was so awful. Friend of yours, too, huh?
1: No, I never...
0: Gee, she was just leaving here when the car hit her. She was asking for you.
1: Who was she?
0: Well, I wrote her name down. It's in my pocket somewhere. Yeah, here it is.
1: Patricia Smythe. I don't know any Patricia Smythe.
0: Well, she said it was important to get in touch with you.
1: Oh. Jack, did it strike you that Mr. Benton, the driver, could have avoided that accident by yanking the wheel the other way, perhaps?
0: Well, I was reading the financial page when it happened. I didn't see nothing.
1: Oh.
0: But anything you want me to swear to, though, Miss Lincoln,
1: No, never mind, Jack. Call me a cab, will you?
0: Oh, Miss Lincoln, you're sick. You ought to be in bed.
1: Now, look here. Something tells me I'll stay a lot healthier if I get to the telegraph office right away.
3: I'm sorry. Now, what was that message again, miss?
1: It was addressed to Kate Nordlinger at the municipal airport.
3: And the message?
1: Have a nice trip. Love, Aunt Ellen.
3: Uh-huh. Well, not sent from this office. Might I see the telegram?
1: Certainly. Here it is.
3: Why, this thing is fake, miss.
1: Are you sure?
3: It's a regulation form, all right, and the message is pasted on in strips, but, well, look how different the type is from one of ours.
1: Yes, I see. Well, was any telegram sent to Kate Nordlinger at the airport?
3: You're Miss Nordlinger?
1: Yes, I am.
3: Well, I can look it up in a minute.
1: Thank you. That'll be fine.
3: Mm-hmm.
4: Just a minute here. I think I can find it right away. Oh, yes. Here's one.
3: Let's see. It reads, on your return, we'll contact you at Hotel Ludwig. It's signed Patricia Smythe.
1: Patricia Smythe.
3: S-M-Y-T-H-E.
1: Oh, what was the name of that hotel?
3: The Ludwig, Hotel Ludwig. Right there, right across the street.
1: Oh, yes. Well, thank you very much. You've been very helpful.
3: You're quite welcome.
5: Good afternoon, Hotel Ludwig. Just a moment. I'll connect you.
6: May I help you, miss?
1: Yes, if you would. Ring Miss Kate Nordlinger's room and tell her that Miss Lincoln would like to see her for a moment. It's important.
6: Whose room did you say?
1: Miss Nordlinger's.
6: Oh, I'm sorry, but we have no Miss Nordlinger registered at the Ludwig.
1: Well, I was sure she was staying here.
6: A friend of yours, miss?
1: Why do you ask that?
6: Well, it seemed a natural sort of question.
1: Well, not to me, it didn't. Why do you want to know if she's a friend of mine?
6: No reason. No reason at all. I'm just making conversation.
1: Well, make a little more conversation, will you? Did you ever have a Kate Nordlinger registered here?
6: Well, yes, but she's not with us any longer.
1: When did she leave?
6: Last night.
1: Oh, why didn't you tell me that before?
6: I didn't think it important.
1: Yes, you did, or you'd have mentioned it. Where'd she go?
6: I don't know. I really...
1: Why are you so scared?
6: I'm not scared. It's the manager's orders. We're not supposed to talk to reporters.
1: Oh, now what makes you think I'm a reporter?
6: Well, who else would ask questions the way you do?
1: An insurance investigator.
6: Oh.
1: Here are my credentials. Now, what's this all about?
6: Well, you'll have to promise to keep it confidential, miss. Thanks to the cooperation of the police, there's been nothing about it in the papers, and we'd like to keep it that way. Such things are bad publicity for the hotel.
1: What do you mean, such things?
6: Well, suicides. Last night, Kate Nordlinger threw herself out the window on the 14th floor.

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0: And now, Autolite brings back to our Hollywood soundstage our star, Loretta Young, as Peg Lincoln, with Larry Dobkin as Grant Benton in Lady Killer, a tale well calculated to keep you in suspense.
3: Come in.
4: Hello, Miss Lincoln. Taking over Kate Nordlinger's room as well as her name? How about a stick of chewing gum?
3: No, thanks, Mr. Benton. I thought you were at police headquarters.
4: The police didn't keep me long.
3: Oh.
4: It was obviously an accident, so...
3: Obviously?
4: Look here, Miss Lincoln. My car hit a girl and killed her. It was her own fault, but that doesn't make me feel any better about it. I could do without the cracks.
3: Oh. What are you doing here?
4: I just happened to be leaving my room as you walked into this one.
3: Well, that was convenient.
4: I thought I recognized you, and
3: you,
4: so...
3: You live at this hotel?
4: Certainly, when I'm in town.
3: I see.
4: Or did you think I just dropped by to push Kate Nordlinger out the window?
3: So you know about that?
4: The chief of police is a friend of mine, remember?
3: Oh, yes, that's right.
4: Me living on the same floor as the woman who committed suicide, he thought maybe I could help with some background information.
3: But you couldn't, of course.
4: No, I couldn't.
3: Uh-huh.
4: Believe it or not, I never once laid eyes on the woman.
3: Oh.
4: And it wasn't until I saw you walk in here that I connected her name with the name on the telegram.
3: Well... I'd better be going now.
4: You think I'm lying, don't you?
3: No, no, not necessarily. Please don't come one step closer, Mr. Benton.
4: Miss Lincoln.
3: One step closer and I start screaming.
4: Take it easy. I'm not coming any closer.
3: I won't try to kid you. I'm scared of you. Really scared. I'm going out of that door now. And don't you move.
4: This is absurd.
3: So much as lift a finger and I'll yell my head off. I'm scared, I tell you. I kept running until I was out of sight of the hotel. At police headquarters, I suppose I looked just like any other psychopath with the persecution complex. But I was stubborn about it. Finally, I got in to see the chief of police himself, Ray Longman, his name was. Surprisingly young for his job, middle 30s, I should say, good-looking, patient, and reasonable. But when I told him of my experiences with the charming Mr. Benton, he laughed out loud. Why, Grant Benton was his best friend. The whole thing was impossible. In the first place, there was no connection between the deaths of the two women. Patricia Smythe, the girl in the automobile accident, had been a clerk at the police department. The chief had known her well. Kate Nordlinger had held a private detective's license for 5 years prior to her suicide, as he kept calling it. So far as anyone knew, the two women had never even seen each other. It wasn't until then that I mentioned the fake telegram.
5: Well, I tell you what I'll do, Miss Lincoln. I'll check with the telegraph company, and if anything develops, I'll get in touch with you later.
3: Get in touch with me later?
5: I know. You're taking all this very seriously.
3: Oh, what am I supposed to do? Sit around like a duck in a shooting gallery until you decide
5: to... You tell
3: to...
5: me you're an insurance investigator.
3: That's
5: you
3: right.
5: You know court procedure. Would you under oath swear that Grant Benton deliberately drove into Patricia Smythe and killed her?
3: Well,
5: under
3: I...
5: oath?
3: Well, no, I couldn't, but... Well, I know he did it deliberately. But I couldn't swear to it. If that makes any sense,
5: It does. In order to swear to it, you'd have to know exactly what went on in his mind at that moment.
3: Well, that's all very well and good,
5: now,
3: but don't you see
5: you
3: that...
5: there's nothing to link Grant Benton with the Nordlinger woman's suicide. And that brings us to the so-called attempts on your life. Would you care to press charges?
3: Well, I can't prove anything.
5: So where does that leave us?
3: It leaves you thinking that your best friend is the victim of a few embarrassing coincidences. And it leaves me thinking that...
5: that the chief of police is just a big, dumb flatfoot being taken in by a pal?
3: Which is exactly what I did think. But I felt pretty sick when I left his office. I went back to my apartment and locked the door and moved a dresser behind it, but even that didn't give me any feeling of security. I couldn't find anything else to do but pace the living room floor, so I paced and I paced and I paced. And finally, late in the afternoon... Hello?
6: Miss Lincoln?
3: Yes?
6: This is the chief of police, Ray Longman.
3: Oh, yes, yes.
6: I checked with the telegraph company. Your story's on the level.
3: I already knew that.
6: Yes. Well, there are a couple of other developments I'd like to tell you about. Could you come out to my home tonight after dinner?
3: Why, yes, I guess so.
6: Grant Benton will be there.
3: Oh. Well, now look here.
6: Please. It's important.
3: I wrote down the street directions, and there were a lot of them, because the chief's home was in the secluded hill section on the outskirts of town. When I arrived there, my insides were doing push-ups. But I was calm enough on the inside, I hoped.
7: Ah, Miss Lincoln.
3: Oh, good evening, Chief.
7: I was half expecting you to be late. Most people have trouble finding my house.
3: Oh, well, I started early.
7: Won't you sit down?
3: Thank you.
7: Take the easy chair.
3: Oh, thank you.
7: Grant should be arriving any moment. I want you to understand that, well, I'm not out to trick him into a confession or anything. Well, I'm hoping that the three of us can talk things out. The situation's become uncomfortable all around.
3: With Benton being your best friend, I can see where this is rather awkward for you. But...
7: awkward? You know what happened this afternoon?
3: No, what?
7: Grant walked in on me just as I was testing this typewriter to see if the print checked with the print on the fake telegram.
3: Oh?
7: I felt like Benedict Arnold.
3: I'm sorry. Did the print check?
7: No. Now I know what they mean by one-track mind.
3: Well, there are other typewriters.
7: Well, that must be Grant now. Now, you can take my word for it, Miss Lincoln. There's no need to be frightened.
3: All right.
7: Good girl. Come in, Grant.
8: Thank you, Ray. Well, what a handsome couple you two make. Our forthright young chief of police and the lovely lady who was only recently voted Miss Unbridled Imagination of 1950.
7: All right, that's enough, Grant. Sit over there and behave yourself.
8: Now then, Miss Lincoln, to business. What can I do for you?
3: Chief Longman thinks you can convince me you're innocent. I have reservations.
8: On what plane? Where would you like me to begin?
3: Let's start with a fake telegram. Explain that away.
8: You're starting with a beaut. It's the one thing I can't explain. I haven't the faintest idea why it was done or who did it.
3: But you didn't.
8: No. Won't you even try to believe me?
3: Yes, I'll try. I'll even concede it was an accident when your car killed Patricia Smythe.
8: Are you willing to believe that blonde Miss... whatever her name was, committed suicide?
3: Kate Nordling?
8: Mm-hmm.
3: How did you know she was a blonde?
8: I read it in the paper with my big blue eyes.
3: The whole thing was kept out of the newspapers, and you told me that you'd never laid eyes on her.
7: Well, pardon me for interrupting, Miss Lincoln, but I questioned Grant right after the suicide. At the time, I probably mentioned that the Nordlinger woman was blonde.
8: You did, Chief. I distinctly remember.
3: Don't let him talk you into it, Chief. For heaven's sake, open your eyes. He's it. The explanation fits.
7: What explanation?
3: Well, can't you see? Patricia Smythe worked as a clerk in your office and happened on some information that incriminated our friend here. There was no sense her telling you about it. You were too fond of Benton to believe it anyhow. So she went to Kate Nordlinger, a private detective, and they worked together on the case. Benton found out what was going on. When he learned that Miss Nordlinger was taking a plane to Capital City in order to talk to the state's attorney, he decided to act. He'd seen Patricia Smythe around police headquarters plenty of times. But the Nordlinger woman, he only knew by name, which is how he came to give me the poison by mistake, don't you see?
5: I apologize, Grant. I thought Miss Lincoln understood this was to be a friendly meeting.
8: Girls will be girls.
3: But listen, Chief. That's all I ask. Just listen.
5: Very well. Go ahead.
3: Well, through the telegram, Benton learned that Kate Nordlinger was staying at the Hotel Ludwig. That night, while I was at the hospital, he killed her. He pushed her out of that window. And later, he recognized Patricia Smythe coming out of my apartment building. She'd come to warn me of what I was getting mixed up in. And he murdered her. He ran her down with his automobile.
5: Now, really, Miss Lincoln, your logic...
8: Never mind, Ray. She's right. I've made a couple of slips, and the entire Supreme Court couldn't shake her loose now. Very well, Miss Lincoln, if it makes you any happier, I killed both women. You have the dubious honor of having proved your point.
3: You'll still be trying for laughs when they strap you in, won't you?
8: They're not strapping me. If you get a glance at our forthright chief of police, you'll notice a rather large gun in his hand. You'll further notice that it's pointed not at me, but at you.
5: Sorry, Miss Lincoln. We did our best to talk you out of this.
3: But
5: now you've given me no
8: Let
5: choice.
8: Let me tell you what our forthright chief of police means. He means that he and I run the gambling activities of this town. And people who interfere are apt to get hurt. Very hurt. Dead, you might say.
3: I don't think the chief is going to shoot.
8: There are two schools of thought on that.
3: I think I should mention that the bushes outside are thick with men from the state's attorney's office.
5: What?
8: Easy, Chief, easy.
3: When you telephoned to invite me here, Chief, you told me that you had checked with a telegraph company about that fake telegram, but later I talked to them again and it turned out that you hadn't checked, which meant that you'd known about it all along. It was then that I decided to long distance the state's attorney.
8: You better leave the comedy to me, Miss Lincoln. That's not even a good stall.
3: The men outside are under orders to demand entry at the slightest disturbance. Fire that gun, Chief, and they'll be here like a swarm of gnats.
5: And if I don't fire?
3: You'll take your chances in court. After all, it was Benton who actually killed those two women.
8: If you have any qualms about this, Chief, just hand the gun over to me.
5: Wait a minute, Grant. Stay right where you are for the moment, both of you.
8: What are you going to do with that ashtray?
5: Heave it through the window. There's your slight disturbance, Miss Lincoln.
3: They'll be here.
5: We'll wait.
8: That bluff went over like a lead balloon. Now, if you let me have the gun, Chief...
3: Don't give it to him, Chief, please! Don't give it to him!
8: Why, Miss Lincoln!
3: Wait a minute.
8: Right.
5: Quiet, Grant.

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0: Tonight's Suspense play was produced and edited by William Spear and directed by Norman MacDonald. Music for Suspense is composed by Lucian Morawek and conducted by Lud Gluskin. Lady Killer is an original play for radio by William Bruckner. Congratulations to Loretta Young, who has again been nominated for an Academy Award. Miss Young may currently be seen in the Metro-Goldwyn-Mayer production, Key to the City. In the coming weeks, you will hear such stars as Ronald Reagan, Alan Ladd, and Ginger Rogers. Don't forget, next Thursday, same time, Autolite will present Suspense, starring James Mason.
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0: This is Robert Montgomery, inviting you to join us for the story of a woman named Eve. Tonight's study in
1: Suspense. An hour of suspense. A full 60 minutes at this time, with the distinguished actor-director, Mr. Robert Montgomery, as your host. Tonight, our star is Miss June Havoc. Miss Havoc will appear in The Black Angel, a suspense play produced, edited, and directed by William Spear. Mr. Montgomery.
0: I believe an apple is honest. Until a couple of days ago, I don't suppose I'd given an apple a solid thought in months. But it was a warm afternoon, and the striped awning over the fruit stand offered shade. And besides, I found myself staring at the apples. All lined up they were, in nice even rows, shiny and round and red. They were supposed to tempt me, and they did. The first thing you know, I picked one out and shined it up. And then I looked at it close. For the first time, I think I understood why an artist ever set up an easel in front of an apple and painted it. It's really very beautiful, a good apple is. The way the red dissolves into the yellow. It's warm. It's full of promise. I bit into it, and then I got to thinking. That coloring, I thought, is just a come-on. A private sales promotion to make you want it. As a matter of fact, an apple does its advertising in an extremely honest fashion. Mind you, I'm not selling apples, but even a bad apple says, here's a blemish, a spot, a fault. If you take me, you take the bad of me with the good. And don't say I didn't warn you. So you can take an apple on its face value. And that's what I was doing. But as I ate it, I found myself wishing that all of nature's products were as frank and open. You choose a friend, a sweetheart. The come-on, the sales campaign, the covering, maybe it lives up to its promise and maybe it doesn't. With an apple, you can tell. So the one I was munching on set me to thinking about apples and people, about the confusion that arose when the first apple and the first human being got together, the forbidden fruit and the woman, Eve. That name reminded me of the only Eve I ever knew very much about, Eve Jeremy. I didn't actually know the Jeremys personally, Eve and Frank, but I don't think Hollywood will ever forget them. Eve and Frank Jeremy are memorable, not as individuals, but together as husband and wife. Not just because she was a beautiful actress, or because he was an influential producer, but because of what they became in combination. Let's take a look at Eve and Frank. Look past the covering and see what we find.
1: Now, with the performance of our distinguished star, Miss June Havoc, as Eve Jeremy, we hope once again to keep you in suspense.

0: Frank? Is that you, Frank? Well, darling, we'd better get a move on. You know how Azadia is about her sit-down dinners. It's after 7 now, and it'll... Oh, Frank, you're not even dressed.
1: I can't go, baby.
0: Oh, for heaven's sake. What do you mean you can't go?
1: I've just been on the phone half an hour. Crawford won't do the part.
0: Well, she never was right for it.
1: I thought she was. Anyway, she won't do it, and now I've got to find someone else.
0: Well, let's talk about it later, huh, darling? Go on, get your dinner jacket on, please.
1: Look, you go without me, honey. I've got so much to do.
0: I will not. I will not be the odd woman there. Oh, you know how Azadia is about how carefully she arranges everything.
1: Honey, now listen, this is serious.
0: Oh.
1: Look, I didn't want to discuss it at home. I'm not the kind of guy who brings the office home every night. Maybe I'd be a bigger shot producer if I did. Anyway, business is lousy. See, just lousy. Money's frozen all over. It's all right for the big studios, MGM, Paramount, and Warner's. But it's murder right now for an independent.
0: I know.
1: Guys like me depend on money from the banks, honey. And even if I've got the best picture in the world, with money the way it is, I've got to have at least one big boff box office name so the banks will think their investment is protected.
0: Oh, Frank, I know all about this. You told me enough about it when you explained why I couldn't play the part myself.
1: Well?
0: Oh, Frank, honey, I am sorry. I suppose it is terrible that I'm fussing over a little thing like a dinner party when
1: Oh, that's better, sweet.
0: Well, Frank, why don't we go out to dinner anyhow? You know, it might relax you and take your mind off things.
1: No, honey, now, if I don't get my whole deal set within the next 48 hours and get word to New York about who my star is, we can't shoot this year.
0: Oh.
1: And frankly, if I can't afford, I simply just can't afford. I mean it literally, to lay out the rest of this year.
0: Well, Fontaine can't do it. Crawford won't. All right, who's it going to be?
1: Eve, there's just one star that's been right for it from the beginning. Now, you'll get sore again and we'll have a big shindy about it. But honestly, honey, now, if you could just believe me when I tell you that she doesn't mean anything to me. Nothing but a big...
0: Lorna Moore.
1: Yes, Lorna.

0: wasn't a business deal then. Oh, no. All right. You know how I feel about everything, so you can just go and do as you exactly please.
1: Darling, if you just listen to me. I don't care about Lorna at all. You must know that. I don't even care for her particularly as an actress. But I need that name or I'm sunk.
0: She's the only available actress in the whole world that can play that part.
1: Yes, she's the only actress that I can get in a hurry with a big enough name.
0: Oh.
1: Okay, Eve, I'm going out to Malibu. Honestly, honey, I don't think I'll be any more than an
0: hour.
1: You
0: can call Zadia from there. I'm not going to call her.
1: All right, I'll call up from there.
0: Oh, it wasn't like me. It really wasn't like me. But if a man would only understand that a woman is a really delicate, sensitive instrument. And, of course, that goes double if you're an actress. Frank was actually a very nice, sweet guy. A bit older, of course, but kind and swell. I guess I knew, basically, that Lorna didn't mean anything to him but business. But the whole thing seemed to explode that night. My wanting to be an important actress and the mortification of having a dinner party called off, with me sitting there all dressed up and looking, well, really wonderful. I got up and put my coat on. I was so mad I was cold. I wandered into the living room. On the coffee table was a bottle of gin. Frank had just gotten it out, I guess, to start to make a martini. I let out a little into the jigger glass and I gulped it down. I thought some plaster had fallen off the ceiling and hit me on the chest for a minute. Then I saw something lying under the love seat. A little package. I untied it. It was from Rheingold's. A gold compact. And on it was engraved, "To Lorna, dear," from Frank. I guess it was the gin made me decide to do it. Anyway, the next thing I knew, I was out in my car, backing out of the driveway and turning up Sunset. I knew I was headed for Malibu. All the way there, I did the most wonderful scenes in my mind. I'd knock on the door, then quickly open it so they wouldn't be able to get out of each other's arms. "Good evening." "Oh, no, no, please. Don't let me disturb you. I merely came to bring you this present that Frank, in his haste to get over to see you, neglected to bring. It's this lovely gold compact. He picked it out all by himself, of course. And that's his very own writing on it, too. Well, good night, and I'm certainly looking forward to your Academy Award performance in his new picture." I knew which house it was. A white one all by itself up on Trancas Beach, about a mile beyond Merle Oberon's. I stopped a couple of hundred feet from the house. Frank's car was nowhere in sight. I opened the wrought iron gate and walked on up the door. There wasn't a light in the house. "Oh, please. No, no, don't let me disturb you. This lovely gold compact." "I beg your pardon." Then I saw that the door was standing open a couple of inches. I pushed it wide open. Took a couple of steps in and stood there. I smelled cigar smoke. A cigar? I was looking for them, but I couldn't see anybody. It was all dark in my end of the room, but at the other end, 30 or 40 feet across, it was quite bright and blue. Well, that's where they are, I thought. Out there on the terrace, looking at the sea, having a drink. I walked across the marble floor, black and white checkerboard. It was so beautiful. I stumbled over something as I made my way around a chaise. I kicked at it. Discarded boudoir slipper. But it wasn't. It was a foot and a leg. A silk-clad leg. And then I could see better. It looked like a tumbled mass of boudoir pillows, perhaps a discarded negligee and a chaise coverlet all intermingled and allowed to fall into a neglected heap on the floor, there at that one place. I got down waveringly and edged aside one of the pillows. Satin it was, and so soft, so harmless. But someone had smothered her to death with it. I was sorry I'd tampered with that concealing pillow. I looked for one moment at that grimacing, suffused mask with a protruding tongue.

0: panic came on. I made several confused half-turns this way and then that, and then I located the door and I sped for it. But just as I got there, the drunk was arriving. It was that drunk.
1: Lorna! Lorna, I came back. Forgive me, but I came back. I had to come back. I guess you can't speak to me, Lorna. I guess you aren't hardly able to speak to me, Lorna. I'm sorry. I'm truly sorry for anything. Luella or somebody said you wanted to get married again, and I just couldn't stand it, Lorna. I didn't mean to do it. It was bad to you, Lorna. Lorna. Lorna, there's a phone. Do you want to speak to anybody, Lorna? Oh, you can't speak to anybody. No, you can't speak to anybody. Oh, Lorna can't come to the phone. Who wants to know? Well, Jerry, this is Jack. I'm her husband by a previous marriage. Wait a minute. I'll write it down. Oh, all the way from New York, huh? Sounds like you're just in the next room. Jerry Jordan. All right, Jerry. Kiss Broadway for me. No trouble, I'm sure. Lorna, I wish it were possible. Lorna. What's the matter? Are you fall out? Huh, Lorna?
2: Lorna!

I hadn't been able to move. I stood there for minutes after he'd gone. I remember I could hear the seagulls. And I wondered if seagulls were like vultures, if they knew that someone was dead on their beach. And about now, something very strange was happening to me. I was getting stronger, braver, more interested than shocked. I thought, I'll call Frank. He must have gotten home by now. And then I remembered my fingerprints on the telephone. I wiped it off carefully with my handkerchief, even though I knew I was wiping away the drunk's fingerprints at the same time. By the phone was the piece of paper he had scrawled the message on. Jerry Jordan, it said. New York, Broadway. I put that in my pocket. Something shiny was lying on the floor near her. I thought it must be the compact. It had fallen out of my hand when I first stumbled. I bent down to pick it up. Oh, it was awful. Because it was her hand. It was a gold lipstick that she had in her hand. I let go. But then I looked at the white square of linoleum that was there. A letter. She'd scrawled a red letter on the marble with her lipstick. A big letter, J. While she was being suffocated, put to death with a satin pillow, she'd been trying to write the name of the man who was killing her. What an actress trick. What a corny actress trick, I thought. But J, not so many men's names begin with J. Jerry Jordan begins with J, two of them. And Jack, her drunken ex-husband, that begins with J. And Frank Jeremy begins with J. And Frank is my husband. I picked up her address book, the beautiful white leather tooled address book on the phone table. I was getting panicky again. I was about to tear the J page out of it, but then I thought, no, that would look suspicious. It would look very suspicious. So I put the address book in my purse. And the phone was still ringing when I left.

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What to do? What

0: Hello?
1: Oh, may I speak with Azadia, please?
0: They're all upstairs looking at the television. The wrestling matches. I wonder if I could take a message. This is Mike Romanoff.
1: Oh, Mike. Mike, this is Eve Jeremy.
0: Hello there, darling. Hello. Are you all right? We've been worried. Tried to call you. Azadia said she couldn't understand why she hadn't heard from you.
1: Well, Mike, I've had this frightful headache. Just more than I could bear. Came on me while I was dressing, and I just had to lie down. It just won't stop. But didn't Frank call and tell you that we couldn't make it?
0: Haven't heard from Frank, isn't he?
1: No. That is, he had to go out, Mike, some business or something. You know how he is, so much in his mind.
0: I quite understand, dear. Terribly sorry about your headache.
1: Thank you. It's better now, but, well, I still don't think I'd better go out.
0: Oh, darling, I hope you understand I did my best to see it wasn't printed.
1: What? What wasn't printed, Mike?
0: You haven't seen tonight's Hollywood Hush, then?
1: Oh, that. Oh, well, I...
0: Of course, it's just that it was mean, and it happened in my restaurant, and I knew you'd understand.
1: Oh, I... Of course I do, Mike.
0: Good night, my dear. See you soon. Take care of that headache.
1: Thank you, Mike. I will. Good night. The evening paper was where Frank had dropped it. I opened it to the Hollywood Hush column. It was the first item. If Frank Jeremy would like to get Lorna Moore back to work for him, starring in Eagle's Nest, his proposed new indie production, and if Lorna Moore would like to do the part for her ex-heart flutter, why can't they keep from fighting at that number one table in Romanoff? It started politely yesterday over the consomme and ended up with shrieks for coffee. Round two was at today's lusty luncheon, during which Lorna did most of the talking at a medium shout, with Frank eating very dark bread indeed. If this keeps up, Mike Romanoff will be auctioning off seats at ringside tables. We're sure that Mrs. J understands it's all just business. J. Mrs. J. And then I heard them coming in.
2: Hello, baby. Don't be frightened, Evie. It's all right.
3: It's all right. It's good.
2: They think I... Well, look at you.
1: I know. I know about it. And it wasn't you. Tell them, Frank. Tell them it wasn't you. Tell them.
4: Yeah. Tell us, Frank.
2: How did you know? Oh, the radio.
1: I was there. I was right there with...
2: Baby.
4: What'd you say, lady?
2: She didn't say anything.
3: She said she heard it on the radio.
1: Tell them, Frank.
2: I have been. 2 hours now. It doesn't seem to
1: help. He couldn't have. Don't you see? He couldn't have.
4: Yeah, we'd better let him go, Lieutenant. She says he couldn't have done it.
3: Shut up. Mrs. Jeremy, did you not... Can you say with certainty what your husband's whereabouts were, have been, since 7 o'clock this evening?
2: Baby,
3: shut up. Can you, Mrs. Jeremy?
1: Listen, I... No.
3: You know he was going to visit out at Malibu, to visit Miss Lorna Moore.
1: Yes, I knew that. It was a business thing, and
3: well,
1: I...
3: Well, we got to get going.
1: Oh, Frank. Oh, Frank, look, what have they done to you? Look. They've been fighting with you.
4: Ah, we ain't been fighting with them. But that Lorna Moore, you know, she used to be a swimmer in the Olympics.
1: Your hand, darling, it's all bleeding.
4: She had long fingernails, too.
2: Her cat did that. I told you over and over again where they came from.
3: She wouldn't let him in, but her cat raked his hand.
2: It was outside the door. It had gotten out of...
3: Well, so much for the cat.
1: No, wait. Wait, won't he need something? Oh, please, let me give him something to take with him.
2: It's all right, sweet.
1: I ran to his bedroom, looked around blindly, snatched up something at random from under one of the bed pillows, and I ran back with him. When I got there, the door was standing open, and the street beyond was empty. They hadn't waited. They were gone. I stood there in the open doorway, and the rolled-up pajamas dropped to the floor at my feet and lay there.
5: Sit down, Mrs. Jeremy.
1: Thank you.
5: It's just a technicality. I know it frightens people so, but it isn't final. It's just a legal phrase that's automatically spoken in these cases. Honey, I've seen Mr. Benedict get more people off on appeals and reversals. Haven't you, Mort? How about it, Mort? Haven't you?
6: Yeah.
1: He wouldn't even let me take the stand. And the compact and the address book, I do feel terrible. Not being allowed
5: honey,
1: to...
5: what could you have done? Don't you suppose he would have been the first to call you if it would have helped any? Mr. Benedict never overlooks a witness he thinks can help a case. And he never uses one and he thinks will weaken it. Does he, Mort?
4: Huh?
5: Mort, does he?
6: Well, now, you see, nobody saw you come or go there that night.
5: No, of course.
6: The jury wouldn't have believed you any more than the arresting detectives.
5: Nah.
6: They would have thought that you were making it up to try to shield your husband. And the sympathy you aroused for yourself would have worked in reverse.
5: Anyhow, honey, you have to admit he was mixed up with it.
6: Oh, surely.
5: Well.
7: All right. I know that as well as he does. How are you, Mrs. Jeremy?
1: Oh, I'm fine. Then it's pretty bad, isn't it?
7: Let me have a cigarette, will you, Maud? Long day.
1: It's pretty bad, isn't it?
7: It isn't over yet. You're taking the typical layman's point of view.
1: But isn't it all just circumstantial evidence? I just don't see how they can...
7: Sure it is. Sure it is. Now, Mr. Jeremy and I had a long talk this morning. Long talk. You understand that I felt from the very beginning, and I've been very frank with you as to my reasons for thinking so, that you shouldn't appear on the stand.
1: Yes, I know, Mr. Benedict.
7: However, I expressed to Mr. Jeremy your natural desire to come forward and tell the circumstances that you detailed to us. Your visit to the beach house and the detail about the probable explanation for the gold compact.
1: There's no probable explanation for the compact. I told you,
7: yes,
1: Mr. Benedict.
7: Yes, yes. At any rate, Mr. Jeremy and I had a long talk again about the advisability of your going on the stand.
1: Yes?
7: He's absolutely dead set against it. Now, if you insist on it, of course, I shall have to introduce you. But let me once again say that if you do, you'll hurt our side more than you'll help it.
1: Well, you all know so much more about it
7: than
1: I do.
7: That's right. Mr. Jeremy, it is his wish, and it's also mine. He doesn't want you to get all smeared up, too, if it can be avoided.
5: And the wife isn't required to testify anyway, you know, honey. Now, you mustn't feel that
1: Mr. Benedict,
5: it's lost.
1: There's one thing I haven't told you. I was confused and worried about Frank and... Well, anyway, I didn't think of it again until just lately. Her address book. When I was there, I found her address...
7: I don't want to hear about it, Mrs. Jeremy. Well, you just hold on. You're being wonderful about it. This is a real test and you're taking it like a major. Come on, I'll take you downstairs and put you in a taxi. Do you want Maud or the girl to ride home with you to your place?
1: No, thank you. I'll be all right. I'll have to get used to going around alone from now on, I guess.

0: Ladies and gentlemen of the jury, have you reached a verdict?
1: We have, Your Honor.
0: The defendant will rise.
2: Oh, Frank.
3: Take it easy, sweet. It's going to be all right.
0: What does the jury find?
1: We find the defendant, Frank Jeremy, guilty of murder in the first degree.
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0: In tonight's full hour of suspense, June Havoc, our star, appears as Eve Jeremy in William Spears' production of Eve. Tonight's study in suspense. In just a moment, we will return with Act Two of Suspense.
1: This is CBS, the Columbia Broadcasting System.
2: This is Robert Montgomery again. Quote, "A woman is a delicate, sensitive instrument, and that goes double if the woman is also an actress," unquote. Eve Jeremy said that a long time ago, before Lorna Moore was murdered. Now the sensitive instrument that is Eve Jeremy is forced to follow a course that she's never planned for herself, a course dictated by somebody else's verdict, a verdict of guilty of murder in the first degree.
1: We bring back to our Hollywood soundstage our star, Miss June Havoc, as Eve Jeremy, with William Johnstone as Frank Jeremy, and Wally Marr as Jerry Jordan in Eve. Tonight's study in
0: Suspense.

0: Right over there, Mrs. Jeremy, the second booth.
1: Oh, thank you.
0: You have 5 minutes.
2: Oh, sweet.
1: Oh, Frank.
2: There, now take it easy, sweet. We don't have much time.
1: To have to talk to you like this through an iron screen, not even to be able to touch you. And...
2: That's the way it is, sweet. When a guy's been convicted.
1: Frank, don't. I know you didn't do it. I know you didn't.
2: Of course I didn't, sweet, but it's just one of those things. Circumstantial evidence.
1: But, Frank, there must be something.
2: I was pretty optimistic during the trial, because I knew I didn't do it, I guess. But now that I look back on it, they had enough coincidence pieced together to convict a dozen innocent men.
1: Frank, how can you be so calm? How can you...
2: What's the use of being anything else? I'm like an old man waiting to...
1: Oh, don't! Oh, don't!
2: But there's one thing I want you to know, dear. I want to be sure you didn't believe that I was starting over with her. Or that she meant anything to me at all.
1: I didn't.
2: She was a star and I was a producer.
1: I know.
2: I needed her for my picture. She's a... Well, she was a big name in pictures. You knew I'd been seeing her. When I quarreled with her, it was about you, dear.
1: Oh, darling. Honestly, I know. I know.
2: I just wanted to be sure. You know, I've got nothing to hide now.
1: Frank... How much more time is there?
2: 2 or 3 minutes.
1: No, I mean...
2: Oh, November the 16th.
1: November the 16th, 6 weeks.
2: Yes.
1: Frank, I'm going to do something.
2: What can you do,
1: oh,
2: sweet?
1: Don't you realize there's a murderer running around loose? Some man who's free and having fun and going out with girls. The man who did the thing that you're going to be...
2: Yeah.
1: I'm going to find him.
2: How could you find him, sweet? The police tried for weeks.
1: They didn't try. All they wanted was to convict you.
2: But it's nice to hear you say it, sweet. Because I...
1: What?
2: Because it makes me know that you really did love me.
1: Oh.
2: You see, sweet, that... There are things you can face when you're like this that you didn't dare talk about or even think about before. I always loved you, Eve. But you were so much younger and full of ambition and...
1: Oh, don't. Please don't, Frank.
2: I'm sorry, sweet. I wish I could have done things for you. There won't be much left for you now. You know how it is in this business. You spend it as fast as you make
1: stop,
2: it.
1: Stop, Frank. I don't care.
2: Well, I'm a heel. Forgive me, sweet, but it's wonderful to know how you do feel.
1: Frank. Frank, I'm not going to let this thing happen. There must be something. There must be some clue
2: well,
1: somewhere.
2: Don't you think the police thought
1: But
2: of...
1: there are things the police didn't know. Things I saw. Things maybe you saw when you were up there and didn't tell them.
2: I couldn't very well have told them anything about that. My whole defense was that I hadn't been up there. But there wasn't anything. Nothing important.
1: There must have been something. Whoever was there before you, whoever did it must have left some trace.
2: Well,
1: I know what I'm going to do.
2: What are you...
1: Her address book. I took it away in my purse because, well, it was open at the letter J and your name was in it. It was a silly thing to do, but I have it now and I...
2: Don't do it, Eve. I'd love you to want to, but I can't stand to have you in this
1: Frank,
2: mess.
1: I'm an actress. I can carry it off. Now tell me, please, wasn't there anything you noticed when
2: Well, I was only there a second. I saw her right away and I never beat it. It was only,
1: Well, Frank?
2: A smell.
1: A what?
2: Cigar smoke.
1: Yes. I remember that, too.
0: Time's up, Mrs. Jeremy.
1: Frank, I'll write every day.
0: All right, Mrs. Jeremy.
1: Goodbye, John.
2: So long, sweet.
1: October 5th. Frank, darling... I've been studying the address book. Under the J's, there are only 3 others besides yours. And I'm going after them one at a time. Tomorrow, I'm going down to see Lieutenant Trout at the Homicide Bureau. I won't tell him anything, but he always seemed to me to be one of the few who tried to be fair. And I might need help. Oh, darling, I know it isn't much. But you must keep on hoping. Something will happen. And if only because I love you so desperately. So desperately.
3: What's your angle, Mrs. Jeremy?
1: My angle?
3: Yeah. Why are you doing all this?
1: Why, he's my husband and I love him and I...
3: Look, Mrs. Jeremy, the cops around this town aren't exactly dummies, you know. We know what you were like before you married him. We know that what you kept on being after you married him. Everybody seems to have known it except him.
1: All right, Dick Tracy. A person can change, can't they?
3: Sure they can. The cop just hates to have anyone think they can make a sucker out of him. You know how it is.
1: They can skip the apologies, if that's what they're supposed to be.
3: Sure. And what's this new evidence? Anything specific?
1: Well, not very. It's...
3: Well, for instance...
1: Did you know that Lorna Moore had a first husband named Jack?
3: Yeah? Go on.
1: Well, it just occurred to me that he might be worth investigating.
3: Why?
1: Because... Well, how do you know he wasn't some kind of madman or drunk or something that got off on a spree or something and just came out and killed her?
3: You're pretty smart.
1: Thank you.
3: That nobody can take away from you. You're smart, Mrs. Jeremy. I suppose you've been through the old newspaper files and you dug that up. The drama appealed to you. You thought of tomorrow's newspaper files. Actress, wife of convicted man, frees adored husband at last moment by securing evidence overlooked by bungling police.
1: You're very insulting.
3: Then maybe the next day the caption would read, Hollywood Studios vie in effort to place Eve Jeremy, glamorous actress detective, under contract.
1: I want to forget everything you've just said. I haven't the time to allow myself the luxury of putting you in your place. Now, please listen to me.
3: Oh, I'm sorry, Mrs. Jeremy. I really am. It isn't fair to string this out any longer. It's just that a policeman gets a little irritated sometimes at all the help private citizens try to give him in a case like this. I withdraw any untoward remarks I may have made, Mrs. Jeremy.
1: Thank you. I forgive you.
3: Now, regarding Jack Gordon, the murdered woman's ex-husband, he is a lush, and he is, as you say, a slightly unpredictable and screwy guy. However, we've already questioned him, investigated him thoroughly. And we're satisfied with his story. We can't prove that he was near the Malibu beach house that night. There's nothing there that would incriminate him, no fingerprints or anything.
1: No.
3: Unless, of course, you want to step forward and say you were in the murder room and saw him.
1: Well, right? I really... No, no, of course not. I
3: don't want to go that far, hmm?
1: Of course not, I...
3: All right. Is there anything else besides Gordon?
1: Nothing definite. Well, not yet. But I have a plan, and I want your help... When I want your help.
3: Okay, what do you want me to do?
1: Tell me, what kind of evidence would I have to have? How specific?
3: To upset a first-degree murder rap?
1: Yes.
3: Something in writing.
1: Oh, that's not so easy.
3: You got a suspect in mind? Some particular person?
1: Well, not yet.
3: But you might have. Well, there's one other thing. It's an old trick, but it's still good.
1: What do you mean, what?
3: Yeah. Ever seen one of these things?
1: No, I don't think so.
3: Yeah. Talk into this little gadget here.
1: What would you suggest I say?
3: Oh, anything. Just talk.
1: Lieutenant Trout is one of the most chivalrous gentlemen I have ever met.
3: Quite a realist, aren't you? Here, listen.
4: Lieutenant Trout is one of the most chivalrous gentlemen I have ever met.
3: You see?
1: What is it?
3: Detective Graff. Think it might come in handy?
1: Uh-huh. It might. October 7th. Darling, I saw Trout, and I'm afraid he's not quite the kindly soul I thought he was, but he did help me in one way. He installed a detectograph in my new apartment. Oh, apartment, only a room, really. And, of course, my hair is dark again, really black. I've changed my name and my appearance. I don't think that even you, my darling, would recognize me now. Now, about those other three men who were the J's in her address book. I'm afraid they're a dead end so far. Johnson was her dressmaker, and Stanley Jellicoe is a doctor who's definitely been in the South Pacific for over a year. I know that the J she tried to write with her lipstick is one of those four names in her book. Naturally, darling, we know it wasn't you. And for the time being, at least, we'd better forget about her husband, Jack. After all, Frank, it would incriminate me to bring that out. Maybe if the last one doesn't pan out, I can go after him then. There's just one more. Jerry Jordan. You remember, darling? He was the one who called on the telephone when that horrible drunk answered at the beach house. He said he was calling from New York. But maybe that was some trick or something. Anyway, I have his Hollywood number.

0: Hello?
1: Oh, is this Mr. Jerry Jordan?
0: Yes.
1: Well, I finally found you. Well, can you guess who this is?
0: Well, I'm afraid I'm not very good at that.
1: All right, then. I suppose I'll have to tell you. This is Evelyn Jarvis.
0: Oh?
1: Well, don't you know who I am?
0: Well, no. I'm sorry, I don't, Miss Jarvis.
1: Oh, well, this is embarrassing. Didn't you get the letter?
0: No. What letter?
1: Oh, my goodness. Well, a very good friend of yours, who's also a very good friend of mine, wrote you a letter about me, or at least he said he would.
0: I see.
1: And I'll give you one other clue. I'm from out of town. Now can you guess?
0: You wouldn't be from San Francisco, would you?
1: Well, I...
0: Oh, Ed Thornton, eh? He always did have a terrible memory for anything but phone numbers.
1: I didn't mean to bother you, but Ed said to be sure and look you up.
0: Well, where are you staying?
1: I managed to find a little place.
0: Oh, lucky you. Well, have you got any plans for dinner?
1: Why, I hadn't really thought...
0: Say, better still. Have you got any plans for right now?
1: Well, really, Mr. Jordan...
0: Oh, no, seriously. By the time we've had a drink and got acquainted, you'll be ready for dinner anyway.
1: Oh, no, I...
0: Now, you wouldn't want Ed Thornton to know you were acting that way, would you? You just jump in a taxi and tell him to take you to the Brown Derby on Vine Street.
1: Well,
0: knowing Ed the way I do, I'm dying to meet you.
1: Well, as a matter of fact, from what I know, I'm sort of anxious to meet you. Darling, just a quick P.S. I'm going to meet him now. And I have a hunch he's it. I don't know why. I'll remember what you said about cigar smoke. And yet, although I've got a hunch, it makes me feel a little shaky. He's got such a nice voice to be a murderer.
2: No. Oh, so that's what he says about me, huh? Fine pal.
1: Well, he...
2: I'll say one thing for Ed. He may be an awful liar, but he's sure got good taste.
1: Well, thank you, which proves that he's no liar. Tell me, Jerry, is this the Brown Derby? I mean, the one you hear about?
2: Uh-huh, this is it.
1: Are there any people, you know, famous people here
2: well,
1: now?
2: Well, it's a little early, but...
1: I'm just a small town girl at heart, you see.
2: San Francisco isn't such a small town.
1: Well, I live sort of outside of San Francisco. Oh, look, Jerry, isn't that Jean Tierney over there?
2: Yep. That's who it is.
1: My goodness. She looks just like her pictures, doesn't she?
2: Mm-hmm.
1: Oh, what lovely skin.
2: There's Gregory Peck.
1: Oh, yes. I thought he was tall.
2: He is.
1: Jerry, do you know any of these people?
2: No. I've never gone around with the picture crowd.
1: Oh,
2: now I suppose you're disappointed.
1: Oh, no, I'm not. I've always thought it was awfully silly, really, all this worship of stars. Still, Hollywood must be... sort of an exciting town to live in.
2: Oh.
1: I mean, from some of the things I hear that go on.
2: Oh, that's mostly newspaper talk. Hollywood's about like any other town. They have their regular quota of divorces and fistfights.
1: And murders.
2: Oh, you mean that Lorna Moore business?
1: Well, I read something about it.
2: Yes, that was a genuine tragedy, all right.
1: Jerry, I don't suppose you knew her either.
2: Well, as a matter of fact, Lorna was one of the few celebrities I did know.
1: Really? What was she like?
2: Well, Lorna was a long ways from being the sweet little thing she seemed to be on the screen.
1: She was? But murder.
2: Yes, I suppose nothing really excuses that.
1: Well, anyway, they got the man who did it.
2: Frank Jeremy?
1: Yes.
2: Yes, I guess they did.
1: You mean, you don't...
2: Oh, the case looked good enough. You can't always tell about those things, though. Any number of people might have done it.
1: Well, who, for instance?
2: Well, Jeremy's wife, for one.
1: His wife?
2: Well, there was talk that Jeremy's relations with Lorna weren't always strictly business. You can't tell. But I'm afraid little Lorna's life was kind of a mess.
1: Jerry, were you...
2: mixed up with Lorna? Oh, no.
1: But didn't the police, I mean, I should think with a woman like that, all of her friends...
2: Oh, they nabbed Jeremy so quick they didn't even question anybody else.
1: Oh.
2: Anyway, I was out of town when it happened.
1: Jerry, may I have a cigarette?
2: Oh, of course. Waiter, please. Well, what kind will you have?
1: Oh, don't do that. I'll smoke whatever kind you have.
2: I don't have any.
3: Yes, sir?
2: A package of cigarettes, please. Oh, what will they be, dear?
1: Oh, any kind. I don't smoke often enough to care.
2: Can't pin you down, huh? Just use your judgment, Chris.
3: Yes, sir.
1: Don't you have a favorite brand?
2: No, I only smoke cigars.
1: What?
2: I said, I only smoke cigars.
1: Darling, don't you see? His name in her book, and he admits he knew her, and the cigars. I'm positive. Now, if I can win his confidence, get him up to my apartment near the dictograph, I know I can do it. We've still got 4 weeks, darling, but I'll have to be awfully careful. He's clever and intelligent. Imagine a man who can carry a thing like that on his conscience and still be so terribly nice and courteous and thoughtful. But I'm going to win for you, darling. I know I am now. Hello. Hello, Jerry.
2: Hello, baby.
1: You've been waiting long.
2: Oh, not very. Oh.
1: Jerry, something the matter?
2: No, no, nothing's the matter, baby.
1: Oh, something is, though.
2: Oh, nothing that makes any difference, baby.
1: Well, what is it?
2: I don't know. Sometimes it almost seems as though you were kidding me, as though you were, well, keeping some kind of a secret that you didn't want me to know.
1: Isn't it a woman's privilege to have secrets?
2: Oh, don't talk like that, baby.
1: Oh, Jerry, you know I couldn't have any secrets from you.
2: Well, why do we always have to meet here, for instance? Why can't I pick you up at your own place once in a while? I don't even know where it is.
1: Maybe I like this place because this is where I first met you.
2: There, you see? You see, you haven't even answered me.
1: Well...
2: And what about San Francisco? At first, you were only going to be here a few days. Then you decided to stay longer.
1: Well, that's because you asked me to, Jerry.
2: But you're going to have to go back sometime, aren't you? What are you going back to in San Francisco, baby?
1: Maybe I'm not going. Maybe I'm not ever going back. Maybe I'll go to, New York instead. Do you like New York?
2: Oh, love it. If you'd be there. As a matter of fact, I haven't been back to New York in 3 years.
1: You haven't?
2: No. I mean,
1: I know so little about you, Jerry.
2: Yes, yes, that's true, baby. And I don't know anything about you. For all I know, you might even be married.
1: Oh, Jerry, don't you think that's a kind of a tough thing to say after what I've been to
2: you? Oh, baby. Baby, I'm sorry. It's only that... Well, you know...
1: What are we going to do?
2: Look, baby, why don't we go out to my place for a change, huh?
1: A change?
2: Well, you see, I don't really live at that hotel. I mean, that really isn't my home.
1: It isn't?
2: Oh, I'm a fine one to talk, I guess. The fact is, I've been holding out on you, baby. Actually, I live in a place out in Beverly Hills with about 30 rooms and a swimming pool a block long, and I've got more money than I know what to do with. Cattle ranches in Argentina, oil wells in Mexico. I don't know what all. Yes, my dad left it to me, and I found out something about money from him. It can be a terrible thing to be rich.
1: Oh, can it?
2: All kinds of things can happen to you.
1: Like what?
2: Cheap promoters, cheap lawyers, cheap... women, blackmail.
1: Oh?
2: That's why I usually don't let people know until...
1: I see.
2: Oh, baby. Baby, I feel like a dog about it now, but I didn't want you to know at first.
1: Until you were sure I didn't care about money. Is that it,
2: Jerry? Oh, will you try to forgive me, baby? Will you, please?
1: Oh, Jerry, my... Will you, will you? Oh, darling. Of course I will. I do. And, Jerry...
2: Yes, darling.
1: About those secrets of mine. Suppose there were some things I couldn't tell you yet. Would that matter?
2: Not if I was sure you would tell me someday.
1: Jerry, I promise you that. Someday I will tell you. Frank, darling, I know the delay must be torture to you, but you must understand how careful I've got to be. Supposing... I know I can't be wrong, but just supposing he weren't the man. That's why I've got to have the positive, living truth on that detective phone. I haven't been able to get him up there yet, but we've still got 10 days. And I have a feeling it's going to be soon. Very soon. So please don't worry, darling. And I miss you very much. Who is it?
3: Jerry Gordon.
1: Wait a minute. Jerry.
2: Oh, baby. I had to, honestly.
1: Oh, how
2: I
1: did you
2: help...
1: find this place, Jerry? Why do you think I didn't tell you where it was if I didn't have reasons?
2: Can I come in? Please, I've got to talk to you.
1: All right, come in.
2: Baby. Baby, Ed Thornton arrived in town last night. He came to see me.
1: Oh.
2: He's never heard of you, baby. He doesn't know anybody by the name of Evelyn Jarvis or anybody that even looks like you.
1: Is that what you came up here to tell me?
2: Oh, baby, baby, I don't care what it is. Only please, please.
1: Oh, Jerry.
2: Oh, baby. Oh, I want you so much.
1: Oh, Jerry, darling. Oh.
2: I want you to go away with me, baby. Oh. Tonight, I want you to marry me.
1: You what?
2: I want you to marry me. But first...
1: Oh, darling. Oh, Jerry, I've waited so long.
2: There's something I've got to tell you.
1: No, don't, Jerry.
2: I've got to.
1: No.
2: And then you can tell me whatever it is and we can start even. If you still want to.
1: Jerry, do either of us have to tell anything? Does that matter
2: I've
1: now?
2: I've got to, Evelyn. I can't keep it any longer. Not the way I feel about
1: Jerry, please,
2: you.
1: Don't I...
2: I've killed someone. I'm a murderer.
1: Oh.
2: Lorna Moore. And another man is going to die for it.
1: Jerry. Now, Jerry, listen to me. It doesn't matter. I don't care what you've done, Jerry. I love you. Don't you know that? I love you.
2: Can you still?
1: I loved you from the beginning. It didn't matter then, and it doesn't matter now.
2: If I could only believe
1: you've
2: that.
1: You've got to believe it. Listen, I can prove it to you.
2: Baby. What do you mean it didn't matter then? Did you know?
1: Yes, I knew. Do you know who I am?
2: Who?
1: I'm Eve Jeremy, the wife of the man who's going to die for it.
2: His wife?
1: Yes, now you know.
2: And you're willing to let him die?
1: Oh, Jerry, he deserves to die for the things he's done. He'd have probably killed her anyway.
2: I knew he was seeing her.
1: He was a beast. I knew from the beginning it was a mistake. He beat me. He did. He tortured me. I can't even tell you some of the things he did.
2: When does it happen?
1: At the 16th, tomorrow night.
2: Tomorrow night?
1: Does that matter to you?
2: Oh, I'd let 50 men die to get you, baby.
1: That's why I haven't seen you. I was waiting
2: we
1: until...
2: We could be in Argentina tomorrow night.
1: Yes. I'll pack.
2: I can get plane tickets tonight from a friend.
1: I don't have to change.
2: Oh, no, you look lovely, baby.
1: I'll just throw a couple of things in a bag. Nobody knows about this place.
2: Make it
1: anyway.
2: Quick, though.
1: And it's a perfectly logical time for me to go away for a while.
2: But hurry, baby, hurry.
1: Yes. I'm all ready. Now, how do I look?
2: Oh, you look great, baby.
1: Wait a minute.
2: What?
1: I ought to write a note to him.
2: Your husband?
1: Yes, now. Just to keep both of us in the clear. He won't get it before he...
2: What are you going to say?
1: You can read it. You can read it if you want to.
2: Oh, now here. Here, I'll mail it for you.
1: No, I'll just stick it here in my handbag. I'll mail it at the airport.
2: All right. Are you ready?
1: Yes, come on.
2: Now, there's the elevator now.
3: Well, good evening, Mrs. Jeremy.
1: Oh, hello.
3: You were taking a little trip?
1: Well, wouldn't you if you were me?
3: Sure, I know how you feel. Are you in a hurry?
1: Sort of. My friend here was going to run me down to the airport. Lieutenant Trout, Mr. Jordan.
2: How do you do?
3: Well, I won't keep you but a minute. And I'll give you a fast trip down there in a squad car. Let's just step in here. No, not your apartment, Mrs. Jeremy. Next door.
1: Next door? But...
2: Really, Lieutenant, we're in an awful hurry.
1: What do we want to go in here for?
3: Oh, we took over this apartment a couple of weeks ago, Mrs. Jeremy, when you started going with Mr. Jordan here. Oh, by the way, Brennan and I here, we had some luck with our little gadget.
4: Yeah.
2: What little gadget?
1: What little gadget?
3: You forgot, Mrs. Jeremy?
1: A detectograph. Lieutenant Trout thought that...
3: You thought, Mrs. Jeremy.
1: All right. I thought.
3: Mind if I turn it on?
1: Why, go ahead. There's nothing. Because I forgot to turn it on.
3: Oh, Brennan does that in here. Don't you, Brennan?
4: Yeah. Very interesting.
0: I've got to, Evelyn. I can't keep it any longer. Not the way I feel now about you.
1: Oh, Jerry.
0: I killed someone. I'm a murderer.
1: Oh.
0: Lorna Moore. And another man is going to die for it.
3: I guess that's about all we need to know, isn't it?
1: Yes, I guess it is. Well... I told you I'd get him, didn't I?
3: Yeah.
2: Evelyn.
1: You can wrap him up and take him away, Lieutenant. And don't forget to send me back my husband the first thing in the morning.
3: Come on, Jordan.
2: Eve.
1: So long, sucker.
2: Eve. They sure gave you the right name, baby.
1: Yes?
2: Only you wouldn't have needed the apple. Or the snake.

0: Oh, Frank, darling, it just doesn't seem possible. Back here in our own home, out here on our own terrace again. Oh, and everything just the way it was.
1: Yeah.
0: Frank, do you remember when we first took this place, how happy we were, and how the agent took us out on this terrace and asked us if it would be too high up, if we were afraid of high places?
1: Mm-hmm.
0: Frank, is something bothering you?
1: Well, Eve...
0: Oh, tell me, darling. I know you've been through so much. When I think that today you may...
1: Look, sweet, I haven't any kick coming. You saved my life.
0: Oh, darling.
1: And I know what the answer is anyway, but it would only prey on my mind if I didn't talk to you about it. And there shouldn't be anything like that between us. Ever. Should there?
0: Of course not, darling. What is it?
1: I've got a record here.
0: What record?
1: That the police took off your detectograph.
0: Oh,
1: I want
0: Frank.
1: To play it back for you, sweet. I'll put it on the phonograph here on the
0: please,
1: terrace.
0: Please,
1: it's all right, sweet.
0: But Frank...
1: I know, dear.
2: Jerry, listen to me. It doesn't matter. I don't care what you've done, Jerry. I love you. Don't you know that? I love you.
3: Can you still?
2: I've loved you from the beginning. It didn't matter then, and it doesn't matter now.
3: Oh, if I could only believe
2: you've
3: that.
2: You've got to believe it. Now, listen. I can prove it to you.
3: Baby, what do you mean, it didn't matter then? Did you know?
2: Yes, I knew. Do you know who I am?
3: Who?
2: I'm Eve Jeremy, the wife of the man who's going to die.
3: His wife?
2: Yes, now you know.
3: And your...
0: Is that all?
1: That was the end of the record. That was all that was recorded.
0: Oh,
1: it's all right, sweet. It's all right, I know. Please, darling.
0: Oh, Frank, don't you see? I had to play it that way.
1: Why, surely,
0: I did.
1: Dear.
0: Don't you see? I had to make him think that so. So I could say
1: it. I know, sweet. I know. I just wanted you to say it, I guess. Please, sweet. Now, I understand.
0: Oh, Frank, do you really?
1: Well, of course I do. Oh, I'm a heel, sweet.
0: Oh, Frank.
1: Listen, darling. It's all over now. It's over. I'll tell you. Let's celebrate.
0: Yes,
1: I'll go down and get some wine, champagne or something,
0: huh? Oh, Frank, honestly, that'd be wonderful.
1: Okay, I'll go right now. Only I...
0: What, darling?
1: Well, just getting out of the clink. I don't have any money.
0: Oh,
1: do you?
0: Of course not, of course. Right there in my handbag, darling.
1: Where? Oh, sure. There, you've got plenty. Say, here's a letter.
0: A letter?
1: Well, it's addressed to me.
0: A letter. Frank, don't.
1: Well, you must have written it.
0: Frank, no. No, Frank, listen, I didn't. Frank, I...

0: Lieutenant Trout, homicide.
1: Trout?
0: Hmm?
1: It's Frank Jeremy. Terrible things just happened.
0: What?
1: My wife. Suicide. Nerves, I guess. She jumped off the terrace before I could stop her. It's 14 stories.
0: It was suicide, was it?
1: She gave me a note in her own handwriting just before.
0: Oh. Well, of course, the note says so.
1: I'll read it to you. It says, Frank, my darling, I've been wrong all the time. Oh, so terribly wrong. You know what I mean. I've failed you utterly. Now I can't even bear the thought of facing you. When you read this, I will be gone. This is farewell. Forever. Signed, Eve.

0: So ends the story of Eve. But Frank Jeremy's story didn't end there. He was a good guy, and he didn't want it to. Frank's story ended a little later, after another long trial and another jury verdict of guilty of murder in the first degree. And this time, the verdict, in all its implications, was carried out. Our thanks to Miss June Havoc for a superb performance as Eve. Do you know what hate is, really? Have you ever actually hated someone? The word hate is often used and misused. Very few of us really experience hate, the emotion. But next week, we'll tell you a story of hate, the violent loathing of two men for each other, in a hate so desperate that it will tax our normal imaginations, a hate so genuine and honest it inspires a despicable pact where one man sets a price on another's life, a bet that he can successfully kill the other within a specified length of time, a hate so mutual that the wager is accepted. That's the incredible premise of Bet with Death, a story by John Dixon Carr, next week's study in suspense. This is Robert Montgomery inviting you to be with us next week.
1: June Havoc is currently being seen in the Darrell F. Zanuck production, Gentleman's Agreement. Mr. Montgomery may currently be seen in the Universal International production, Ride the Pink Horse. Tonight's play, Eve, was written by Bob Richard and Sebastian Moriarty, and was based on the novel The Black Angel by Cornell Woolrich. Lud Gluskin is our musical director and conductor. Lucian Morawek composes the original scores. Mr. Johnstone appeared as Frank Jeremy, Wally Mayer as Jerry Jordan, Jack Moyles as Lieutenant Trout. Mike Romanoff was played by Prince Michael Romanoff. Others in the cast were Lorene Tuttle, Jack Crucian, Dick Ryan, Jerry Hausner, Frank Albertson, and Alan Reed. Next week, hear the John Dixon Carr story, Bet with Death, on radio's outstanding theater of thrills, 1 hour of...
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15: 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In the character Mr. Ladd assumes with us tonight, he reveals the thoughts, and through them, the dramatic story of a young man on trial for the crime of murder. But before we take you to the scene of our drama, let's imagine ourselves for a moment in flower-garlanded Bermuda.
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2: Existing between myself and the defendant, Robert Tasker. It's true that my interest in him and in his fate is far greater than the normal interest of a lawyer and his client. It's true that that interest might be reasonably described, as it has been so many times, as fatherly. Yet I ask your honor and the gentlemen of the jury to think of me in all fairness and without bias, simply as a lawyer defending his client. It needs no expatiation on legal or practical ethics to demonstrate that if I did not believe with my whole

0: My name is Robert Tasker. I am sitting in a courtroom on trial for murder. As Mr. Craig, my lawyer, stands there now telling the judge and the jury about me and about him, I can't help thinking that if it weren't for him, I wouldn't be here today. And thinking what irony it is, too. Because Mr. Krager is the only friend I've ever had in the world. I am an ex-con. My sentence was for 10 years. After I'd been there about a year, I began to write just short stories, little things. I had lots of time. Finally, I sent one to a magazine, and they published it. Mr. Krager happened to read it. He wrote to me. Then he came to see me. He remembered my case. He said he'd try to help me. Then one day, I was called to the warden's office.
1: Hello, Robert.
0: Hello, Mr. Krager.
1: Robert, I've got some good news for you. I've got your parole. You're free. Well, you happy?
0: Sure, it's just that I still don't quite believe it.
2: It's official, Tasker. Here are your papers.
0: Papers. That'll make everything easy, won't it? Passport to a brilliant future. Ex-con.
1: Robert, I know it's going to be a little hard to adjust at first, but there's a job in my office that I...
0: Thanks, Mr. Krager, but I don't want charity even from you.
1: It isn't charity, Robert. I need a clerk in my office or I wouldn't have offered you the job. You don't have to stay if you don't want to, but you'll be doing me a favor if you try it.
0: Well, I guess I owe you at least one favor.
2: Well, Tasker, goodbye and good luck. Just remember that what's happened up here is water over the dam. Don't hold any grudges.
0: I don't hold any grudges. There's one man I hate, that's all.
1: A man you hate, Robert?
0: What's the use of kidding about it? His name is Arthur Hines, and I hate him. Simple as that.
2: Well, forget it, son. Hines was DA then. He was just doing a job, that's all. He had nothing against you.
0: He was doing a job, all right.
1: Robert, you mustn't feel that way. You'll get along with Hines, all right.
0: Get along with him?
1: In the office. Oh, didn't I tell you? Arthur Hines is my new partner.
0: Well, it certainly threw me for a second to hear I was going to be working side by side with well, I figured they were right, and I shouldn't hold grudges, and I made up my mind to play ball. The work wasn't hard, and I was able to do some writing on the side. Mr. Krager always encouraged me in that, and Peggy helped me a lot, too. She helped me to believe in myself. All that time, I never saw Mr. Hines. He was out of town or something. And then one day, he came back. I was nervous at the idea of seeing him, but I thought I was all over my resentment then. He was in his office with someone. He'd come in the private entrance. I was out in the ante room with Peggy by the switchboard when I heard the commotion.
3: No, don't you understand the English language? No, you're a liar.
4: Now, you get out of here. Get out.
5: Don't give me that, Hines. You'll be the janitor you know who has.
4: I don't know anything about it. I don't want to know. Don't you think I got enough trouble nowadays keeping mugs like you out of the pen without being the fence for what you stole? Now, you get out of my office and stay out.
6: Okay, but I'll be back. $50,000 is a lot of money.
4: Huh. What do you want?
0: Why?
7: Robert.

0: Works here, Mr. Hines.
1: My name's Robert Tasker. Did Mr. Krieger tell you about me?
2: I knew I'd seen you before. You're that punk kid I sent up to San Quentin. Was for 10 years. What do you mean you're working here?
1: Well, Mr. Krieger got me out. He gave me a job.
2: Job of what? Snooping outside my office?
1: Oh, I wasn't...
2: Don't talk back to me, you dirty little jail rat.
1: Why, you...
0: Robert, don't.
1: Let me go.
3: Well, what's the trouble here? Robert.
1: Let me go.
3: Stop it. Calm down. What's the matter?
2: What's the idea of bringing this kid into the office, Max? Isn't it bad enough to have to work with criminals all day without...
3: Robert's not a criminal. He's here because I want him to be here. Because I believe in him and trust him.
2: Oh, yeah?
3: You don't still have anything against Robert, do you?
2: I just don't like anybody hanging around outside my door when I'm having a private conference, that's all.
3: All right. Now, look. Robert Tasker is one of the finest, most gifted young people I've ever known. I want him to get along here. And I want him to get along with you, too, Arthur. See?
2: Me, I can get along with anybody. Well, I gotta be in court.
3: Wait a minute. Now, shake hands, both of you, will you?
2: Well, anything to keep peace in the family.
3: That's fine. Everything forgotten. Start off on a clean slate, right?
2: Sure. Well, I'll see you later in the afternoon, Max.
3: Oh, Robert, come into my office for a minute, will you?
1: Sure.
3: My boy, I'm terribly sorry. I don't know how to begin to apologize.
1: Why should you apologize?
3: Oh, it was all my fault. I don't know how I could have been stupid enough not to tell him beforehand, for both your sakes.
1: I know, but I just don't like him, and he doesn't like me.
3: No, Robert, you're wrong there. It's just that things have been happening lately to upset him, like this fellow Marvin and his $50,000.
1: You know about that?
3: Well, Robert, you know we have to deal with some peculiar people in this business. There's a poor fellow who's been in prison himself for the last 5 years. He had quite a lot of money when he went in. Oh, he stole it, I guess.
1: Oh, he thinks Hines hijacked it on him, huh?
3: If he ever really had it. He says he left it with a pal of his. Later, the pal was killed in a gunfight. Gallucci, you remember the case?
1: Yeah, I remember something about it.
3: Anyway, just before he died, he told somebody he'd left the money with Hines. That's how the story goes. But you know how these things travel on the grapevine. It's all nonsense, of course.
1: That guy meant business just the same.
3: That probably explains the whole thing. Hines is a little scared. But don't let it worry you, Robert. You will stay, won't you? Believe me, it's for the best.
1: Well, I've got to trust somebody, I guess.
3: Well, trust me, Robert. I've never given you a bum steer, have I?
1: No. Okay.
3: That's the spirit. And any other little troubles, you just bring them to me, see?
1: Thanks. Well, I guess I'd better relieve Peggy on the board.
3: Keep your chin up, kid.
1: Sure. Sorry I kept you waiting, Peggy.
0: That's all right.
1: Hey, Peggy, what's the matter?
0: Shh, please, don't say anything.
1: But, Peggy, what is it?
0: Robert, I'm scared.
1: Of what, Hines? Don't be silly.
0: No, it's not him.
1: Well, what is it?
0: Robert, I shouldn't, but I've got to tell someone.
1: Well, sure you have. Come on, take it easy now. What is it?
0: Well, I've never told anyone before. Neither Mr. Hines nor Mr. Krieger know. I'd die if they did. You wouldn't tell anyone, would you?
1: Of course I won't. Come on, spill it.
0: You saw that man who was in here, who was arguing with Mr. Hines about the $50,000.
1: Yeah.
0: Well, it's true. There is $50,000 somewhere.
1: Yeah? Well, how do you know all this?
0: I know, and I'm scared. Robert, he's a killer.
1: That guy? Well, I wouldn't be surprised, but how do you know?
0: Because he's my own brother.
1: I had a hunch to slam out of there right then. I knew something was going to happen. But I hated to run out on Peggy when she was in jam and might need help. And I didn't want to let Mr. Krieger down either. So I stayed. Then one day, about 2 weeks later, it came. I hadn't had any more trouble with Hines. He was out of town most of the time anyway. He was still out of town that day. The day that he died.
4: Krieger and Hines. I'm sorry he's out of town. You might try later this afternoon. Yes, I'll tell Mr. Hines.
1: Say, Peggy.
4: Uh-huh.
1: Do you know when Mr. Krieger will be in?
4: No, he didn't say. He's still over in the court on... Harry.
5: Where is he?
4: Who?
5: You know who. Hines.
4: Oh, Harry, I told you not to come. I begged you not to.
5: Sure. Always a little pal. Always a little... Hey, wait a minute. What does this guy know?
4: I told him that that you were my brother. But nobody else knows him.
5: Yeah, sure, okay. What do I care? I only care about one thing.
4: Harry, you promised you wouldn't come up here.
5: Where's Hines?
4: I don't know. He's out.
5: Well, then I'll wait till he comes back.
0: Harry, you mustn't.
5: I'm staying. I'll get it out of him.
1: Harry, your sister said you should leave.
5: Keep out of this, punk.
1: I don't like that word, pal.
0: Robert, listen. Will you watch the board for a few minutes?
1: Sure. It's lunchtime anyway.
0: Harry, I've got some things I want to talk over with you, privately.
5: Yeah? What things?
0: About Hines and, you know. Come on, we'll go downstairs to the grill in the lobby.
5: You wouldn't be trying to ease me out of here, would you?
0: No, honest. I've got to talk to you, Harry. Come on.
5: Okay, and listen, pal.
1: Yeah?
5: If Mr. Hines comes in, you tell him I was here. And tell him he better come across or else.
1: Is that all?
5: That's enough, isn't it? He'll know what I mean. Plenty.
1: Sure. Krager and Hines.
6: Hello, Robert. This is Max Krager.
1: Oh, yes, Mr. Krager.
6: You there all alone? Peggy out to lunch, huh?
1: Yes, she is.
6: Well, that can't be helped. I'm in a hurry. Now, I'll tell you what I want you to do.
1: Yes, sir?
6: I'm across the street in the courthouse, Judge Andrews' court, the Ellsworth case. Now, there's some notes I've got to have over here right away. They're in my own handwriting and pencil and clearly marked Ellsworth.
1: Yes, sir?
6: You'll find them in Mr. Hines' office. The pages are all clipped together. I don't know exactly where in his office. It may be on his desk. It may be one of the drawers or in the files or under the blotter. But keep looking, you see? Keep looking until you find it.
1: All right, sir.
6: Then bring it over to me right away. Got it?
1: Yes, sir.
6: I'll be waiting for you.
1: I left the switchboard, went into Mr. Hines' office. I started looking around for the notes. I looked everywhere. The desk drawers, the filing cabinet. I even tried to look in the safe, but it was locked. Then I noticed some yellow papers on top of the bookcase. I reached up and took them down. I was standing there with my back to the private entrance, looking the papers over to be sure that they were right ones when...
2: What are you doing in here?
1: Mr. Krager wanted some papers, Mr. Hines.
2: I thought I told you to stay away from my office. What are you snooping around in here for?
1: Well, Mr. Krager told me to look in here for...
2: Yeah? There's something mighty funny going on around this office.
1: There's nothing funny, Mr. Krager just
2: said... I say there is. What's that switchboard girl doing sneaking around the lobby with Harry Marvin? Tried to duck me, but I saw him. First the switchboard girl turns out to have a crazy ex-convict for a boyfriend, and
1: that's
2: now...
1: That's a lie. He's her brother.
2: A brother? Oh, so that's it.
1: I shouldn't have said that, Mr. Hines. I don't know anything about it, really.
2: You don't, eh? Well, I do. I get it now. I knew there was something. All of a sudden, I get it.
1: Mr. Hines, there's nothing to get.
2: Yeah, so the girl and her brother go down to the lobby and set themselves an alibi because they know I'll suspect them. And then they get you to do that dirty work for a nice fat cut, I suppose. That's what you think.
1: Please, Mr. Hines, don't talk that way.
2: Well, you didn't find it, did you? And you won't. Now get out of here, you little punk, before I...
1: I said don't talk that way.
2: Why, you dirty, thieving little snurber.
1: I told you not to talk that way. He fell and just lay there. For a minute, I didn't know what to do. Then I knew I'd have to tell Mr. Krager. I knew I was all washed up there anyway. I couldn't very well expect even a man like Mr. Krager to choose between his law partner and me. And I couldn't stay in the same office with Mr. Hines after what had happened. But somehow, I wanted to tell Mr. Krager myself before anyone else did. I went out to the switchboard and dialed the courthouse number.
7: Judge Andrews Court, Johnson speaking.
1: I want to speak to Mr. Max Krager. This is his office calling, please.
7: Well, I don't see him around here right now. The court's in recess.
1: I know, but try to locate him, will you? It's important.
7: Okay, hold the line.
1: I sat there waiting for them to find Mr. Krager. And all of a sudden, I remembered the papers he wanted. I cut off the call on the switchboard. I had to take the papers over to him anyway, and I thought I might as well go over and give him the papers and tell him what had happened. And get it over with. I was starting for the front door of the office. Then I heard a sound from Mr. Hines' office behind me. At first, I thought he was just coming to, and I kept going. Then something sort of clicked in my mind, and I stopped. The sound hadn't seemed quite right for a man just coming to. I listened, but I didn't hear anything more. And that didn't seem quite natural either. I went back and opened the door to Mr. Hines' office. He was lying there just as I had left him, and yet there was something different. I went over and looked at him more closely. His face was a terrible gray. I touched his wrist, feeling for his pulse. The next thing I knew, I was down on my knees, tearing open his collar, but even then I knew it wasn't any use. Mr. Hines was dead. I don't know how long I stood there in the room. Might have been hours, it might have been only a couple of minutes. I just stood there, my mind dazed, and yet at the same time racing through a thousand half-formed plots and schemes of escape, of what I could say, of some way out of it. And the switchboard began to buzz with an incoming call. It sort of brought me to my senses, more out of habit than anything else. I went to answer it. Krager and Hines.
6: Robert, you still there?
1: Mr. Krager, I...
6: Where are those notes? Haven't you found them yet?
1: Yes, I found them all right.
6: Well, bring them over here. I need them right away.
1: Mr. Krager, I...
6: Robert, what's the matter with you?
1: I just killed Mr. Hines.
8: You're just making it hard for yourself, Tasker.
1: I've told you what happened.
9: In a pig's eye, you have.
1: Well, I don't have to talk if I don't want to.
9: Oh, no?
1: I'm waiting for Mr. Krager. I told you that.
8: Krager, what do you think he's going to do for you?
1: I don't know.
8: Well, I do. He's going to see that you burn. That's what he's going to do for you.
1: Maybe.
8: What do you expect? You kill a man's law partner right in his own office. You think he's going to help you? Are you crazy?
1: Well, he told him he'd come down.
8: Sure, of course he'll come down to give evidence against you. Now, listen, Tasker.
10: Oh, yeah.
8: You give a full confession, we may be able to get you a break.
10: All right. Mr. Krager's outside, Captain. He wants to see you.
8: Sure. Send him in.
10: Okay, Mr. Krager.
11: Thank you. Hi, boys.
8: Hey, Mr. Krager.
11: Hello, Robert.
1: Hello, Mr. Krager.
11: I've been treating you all right?
1: Pretty good.
11: Fine. I don't like to have my people treated roughly.
8: You what?
11: You heard me, Captain, and while you're at it, you might as well take those handcuffs off of him. Because from this moment, he's out on bond, released in my custody. I've got the papers right here.
8: Say, are you crazy?
11: Certainly not. I simply don't believe the boy did it, that's all.
8: Well, I'll be... All right, Hawkshaw. Who do you think did it?
11: That, Captain, is your department. My job is simply to defend an innocent man.
8: Now, look, Krager, don't try to kid us. It's an open and shut case. Tasker's the only person who had the opportunity. The only one who had a motive.
11: Uh-huh.
8: Well?
11: Not to speak ill of the deed, Captain, and although Arthur Hines was my law partner, it is unfortunately true that quite a number of people at least thought they had a motive.
8: Sure. So maybe this ex-con Harry Marvin had a motive, or even the dame on the switchboard had a motive, for all I know. But they couldn't have done it. 50 people saw him together downstairs in the lobby of the building at the time the murder was committed.
11: Oh, you talked to him, have you?
8: Sure, so what? Listen, this kid admits he had a quarrel with Hines. He always hated him anyway. He admits he hit him. So he picks the paperweight off the desk and smashes him over the head.
11: Wait a minute. You didn't say anything about that, Robert.
1: No, I didn't even know about it before. I didn't hit him with a paperweight.
8: Stop it, will you? The back of the man's head is bashed in with that paperweight. This kid's fingerprints are all over it. What's so funny? This is murder, mister.
11: I'm sorry, but you find out if you ever try to bring this boy to trial for killing Arthur Hines with a paperweight.
8: Listen, Krager, I know you're pretty smart. I know you go around bragging you never lost a case.
11: And that goes for this one. Double.
8: But you're not going to make a chump out of me. This boy's going to be indicted for murder. He's going to be convicted of murder. And he's going to burn for murder.
1: Indicted. Convicted. Burnt. Three promises, and the first one's already happened. The second one, well, even I can see we don't stand much chance. And the third one, well, I just try not to think about it. There's Mr. Krager up before that jury, acting as though it was an absolute certainty that I'd be cleared, pleading for me as though I were the only guy in the world, because, well, that's the kind of a man he is.
12: Ladies and gentlemen, it is my firm conviction that when you've heard this boy's story from his own lips, and when through it you have in some measure, as I have in large measure, gained insight into the depth and integrity of his character and spirit, you will also believe him innocent. He is innocent. Now, Robert, I'll ask you to take the stand.
8: Raise your right hand. You swear to tell the truth, the whole truth, nothing but the truth to help you, God?
1: I do.
11: Now, Robert, just for the record, will you tell the court your full name?
1: Robert Loring Tasker.
11: Your age?
1: 24.
11: Your mother and father are dead. You have no living relatives?
1: No, not one.
11: Now, before you begin your story, there are one or two extremely important points that I particularly wish to emphasize to the court. Now, tell me, Robert, how long was it between the time you quarreled with Mr. Hines and the time you went back into his office and found him dead?
1: Not long. 6 or 7 minutes, perhaps.
11: But it was long enough for someone to have entered Mr. Hines' office by the back entrance, struck him, and left again, was it not?
1: Yes, it was long enough for that to have happened.
11: Would you have necessarily heard such a person enter the office?
1: No, you can't hear much from outside when the door's closed.
11: Particularly if there were no conversation, because Mr. Hines is already unconscious. Is that correct?
1: Yes, then I wouldn't have heard anything.
11: Now, concerning this famous paperweight the prosecution has talked so much about, I have it here. Do you recognize it?
1: Yes, it was always on Mr. Hines' desk.
11: Now, when you went into his office at my order to look for certain papers, you touched this paperweight, did you not?
1: Yes, I touched just about everything on the desk.
11: Exactly. In other words, your fingerprints would be found not only on this paperweight, but on practically everything else in the room.
1: Well, yes, they would.
11: In due course, Your Honor, we shall demonstrate that such is, in fact, precisely the case. Now, Robert, when Mr. Hines found you in his room, he was irate and highly suspicious, was he not?
1: Yes, he was.
11: In fact, he even suspected that there was some plot against him involving Peggy, the switchboard girl, and a client of his named Harry Marvin.
1: Yes, he did.
11: You denied this, saying that, in fact, they were brother and sister?
1: Yes. Yes, that's right. How is that again?
11: You denied the charge of a plot, saying that Peggy and Harry Marvin were brother and sister. Then Mr. Hines went so far as to accuse you of stealing...
1: Your Honor.
13: Yes?
1: Your Honor, there's something I've just thought of. Some new evidence. I'd like a few minutes alone with my lawyer, please.
13: Well, if counsel has no objection...
11: Robert, what is it?
1: It's just something that I think I ought to tell you in private.
11: Very well. If Your Honor please, then.
13: By all means. Perhaps you would like to use my chambers.
11: Thank you, Your Honor. Come along, Robert. Well, you didn't have to lock the door, Robert.
1: I wanted to be private.
11: All right. But, Robert, you mustn't worry like this. Let me do the worrying. They can't convict you if there's a reasonable doubt. That's the law, and there is a reasonable doubt. Somebody did come in and hit Hines in those 6 or 7 minutes. It must have been that way.
1: Yeah, I know.
11: Of course you do. We've been over the whole thing. Now, let's go back into that courtroom.
1: Mr. Krager, there's something I haven't told you.
11: Something you haven't told me? What?
1: Oh, it's a little thing, but it's kind of important because it's something I never told anyone.
11: Well, what is it?
1: I never told anyone that Peggy was Harry Marvin's sister, except Mr. Hines, by mistake. And he's dead.
11: Well, now, Robert, don't you think that's a little trivial to be...
1: No, because you know about it. You just said so in the courtroom.
11: Well, I...
1: There's only one way you could have found out. You must have been in your office when I had the fight with Hines and heard me tell him.
11: Robert, that's ridiculous.
1: Oh, no, it isn't, because you're right. Somebody did come in those 6 or 7 minutes and kill Hines. You did.
11: You're crazy.
1: Yes, it must have been for that $50,000 you hijacked the hijacker. And you knew they'd pin it on me with my record. Maybe that's why you got me out of the pen in the first place. It is, isn't it?
11: Well, I'm not going to stay here and listen to any such
1: nonsense. Oh, yes, you are, because I'm going to get the truth out of you right now. You planned it that way, didn't you? You sent me into Hines' office that day, and you probably sent him. And you figured you were such a hot lawyer that might even get me off with 20 years or so. To ease your dirty conscience, didn't you? Talk, Krager.
11: You won't get anywhere using violence with me.
1: No? Talk!
11: Now, wait a minute. Even if I did confess, it wouldn't hold up as evidence.
1: Talk!
11: Listen! Don't! Listen, we'll postpone the trial. Like, I can get you out of the country. I'll give you money.
1: That's all I wanted to know. Talk!
11: No, don't! Don't!
1: You did it! You killed him!
11: Don't!
1: That's where you were when I phoned you at court. And they confined you, weren't you? You were killing Hines, weren't you?
11: No! Yes! Yes, I did. I did it. I killed him.
1: Okay. I guess we can unlock the door now.
13: What's going on?
11: He had to grab him. He's crazy. He attacked me.
13: So I gather.
11: He even accused me of murder.
13: Yes, I heard him. Tell me, Krager, where were you when this boy phoned you here at court, when they couldn't find you?
11: Yeah, why? As a matter of fact, I was right here, right in this very room. I had some work to do. I wanted privacy. Your court was in recess. You were out of town.
13: So... Yes, I know. But there's something you don't know.
11: Hey, what?
13: On the day of the murder, the floor of this room was being repainted. And the paint, Mr. Krager, was quite wet.
1: Your Honor, the defense rests.

0: And so closes The Defense Rests, starring Alan Ladd. Tonight's tale of suspense. Alan Ladd appeared through the courtesy of Paramount Pictures, producers of Lady in the Dark. John McIntyre played lawyer Max Krager. Before Mr. Ladd returns to our microphone, here is a definition of yourself that may interest you.
1: Connoisseur, one competent to act as a critical judge of an art or in a matter of taste. That's what Webster says. 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Matter of fact, all you have to know to be a true wine connoisseur in the opinion of your friends and guests is a single word. 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R-O-M-A. 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
2: 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Next week, they tell me Laird Krieger will be your star, and I know you'll want to be listening, as I certainly will. Good night.
0: Suspense is produced and directed by William Spear. Tonight's play was written by Roland Brown and Robert L. Richards. Don't forget, then, next Thursday for Laird Krieger in Suspense.
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1: Hey, Hap, did you hear about the super snook from Sandy Hook who found Snoo in his car?
2: Snoo? What's new?
1: Nothing. What's new with you?
2: Oh, Harlow, that's really pretty corny.
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3: You know, Isabel first came into my life when I received a card from the telephone company stating that my application for a phone had been approved, and they were going to install one in my apartment. Well, I left instructions with the apartment house management to let the serviceman in. When I got home from work that evening, there was the telephone, as big as life, sitting there on the night table. Well, I just looked at it for a minute, like I'd never seen the phone before. Gosh, it started to ring. I about jumped out of my skin. I just let it ring a couple of times. Just wanted to hear it. To me, it sounded like the bells of St. Mary. Hello?
4: Is Isabel LaRue in, please?
3: Oh, I'm sorry. You must have the wrong number.
4: Is this Evergreen 31924?
3: Take a look. Yes, Evergreen 31924.
4: Mm-hmm. Well, isn't Miss LaRue there?
3: No, this phone was just installed. This must be her old number.
4: Oh, I'm sorry to have troubled you. Thank you.
3: Oh, no trouble at all. I wouldn't have thought much about the call, except by next Saturday I'd had a dozen more just like it. And most of them were men. But it interested me. Any gal that gets around like that must interest a guy. So I decided that the next time I would try to find out a little further. Hello?
5: Harold Mason's office calling for Miss LaRue.
3: Oh, yes. Put him on.
5: Just one moment.
6: Hello, Miss Isabel LaRue. Mr. Mason calling.
3: Well, Miss LaRue will be right here. Put Mr. Mason on.
7: Hello, Isabel. Harold.
3: Well, this isn't Isabel.
7: Who is this?
3: Well, you see, this is Dick Brown. Isabel LaRue used to have this number. You know, I would appreciate it very much if you could tell me any other way I could get a hold of her. You see, I get quite a few calls and... Hello? Hello, Mr. Mason? Hello? He hung up. Why, I don't know. But one thing I found out was that little Isabel, if nothing else, must know the right people. A guy like Mason who has got to go through 2 secretaries to make a phone call must have a couple of chips. She was beautiful, no doubt about that. She must have to be to get so many calls from so many different guys, and the right kind, too. She was very mysterious. Or why else would they hang up when I ask about her? She was tall, willowy, very sophisticated, a blonde. No, a brunette, and a lot of fun. I drew a mental picture of her as a gag just to see how close I'd come when I actually met her. Well, I finally dozed off. She must be beautiful and lovely. Beautiful, tall. Maybe a redhead.

0: Can't you see me? Here I am.
1: Where?
0: Up here.
1: Oh.
0: That's it. Come on, just a little further. That's a boy.
1: You're...
0: Who else?
1: Isabel. Of
0: course.
1: Oh, you are lovely. So beautiful. Just as I pictured.
0: Thanks, Dick. You're pretty swell yourself.
1: Oh, what am I?
0: Come here.
1: Oh? Well, you wouldn't.
0: Afraid?
1: Of course not. It's just...
0: What? A...
1: Well, what are you doing with me? I'm just a common bank clerk. What about Mr. Mason?
0: Harold, he bores me terribly.
1: Oh?
0: Look, every man is at my fingertips.
1: Yeah, that's what I mean.
0: If I wanted them, I'd be with them. Instead, I'm with you. You only want something you haven't got. Once you have it or know you can get it, you love with your heart, not your mind.
1: Oh, I do love you.
0: Put your arms around me.
1: Oh.
0: Kiss me.
1: The alarm clock broke it up just when it was getting good. Well, the next day was Sunday. It may sound kind of silly, but I just couldn't get her or that dream off of my mind all day. Instead of ordering donuts for breakfast, I ordered two Isabels, plain. It got on my nerves. Well, the public library was open, so I wandered down, and I thumbed through the present and all the past issues of Who's Who, the phone books, film magazines, newspapers, and... Well, there was nothing. Not a word about Isabel LaRue. Then that night, about 11 o'clock... Hello?
2: Let me speak to Isabel, will you?
1: Look, she doesn't live here. The phone...
2: Don't hand me that, pal. This is John Worthington, and I have to speak to LaRue, understand?
1: I'm sorry. I can't help you.
2: Then just give Isabel this message, will
1: you? Listen, I can't...
2: Just tell Isabel I don't want to see her friend. I want to see her. And if she don't call me by tomorrow morning and tell me she'll give me another chance, that'll be all. Get it?
1: Okay.
2: And it'll mean plenty of trouble, too. I'll come down there to the Beverly Towers and really put on an act that she won't forget.
1: Yeah.
2: Got the name? John Worthington.
1: Yeah, I got it. Well, I didn't give it much thought then. That particular phone call to Isabel, that is. But the next morning at breakfast, something happened. I was drinking my coffee, and I caught the sight of the paper next to me. It was all over the front page. Playboy, gambler. John Worthington leaps to his death from the top of the Beverly Towers. Now, the papers had it doped out that the reason for the suicide was that John Boy was a couple hundred thousand in debt. But I, and only I, knew different. It was Isabel LaRue.
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4: Hey, Harlow, what's this I hear about you being tossed out of the zoo for annoying the animals?
5: I can't figure it out, Hap.
4: Well, what were you up to when they hustled you off?
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1: Yes, sir, this millionaire playboy and gambler, John Worthington, had jumped to his death from the top of the Beverly Towers. I knew it was on account of LaRue. And the worst part of it was that two or three times during the day, I caught myself not blaming him. I dreamed about her all the time now. It was getting so bad that I was actually fond of going to sleep so I could meet her again. And suddenly one night, just as I was dropping off, I thought of something. The Beverly Towers. A clue. I would ask her.

0: I love you.
1: I love you. Isabel, are you at the Beverly Towers?
0: Where else?
1: Thanks, honey. The Beverly Towers is about as swanky as you can get, strictly for the white tie and ermine trade. But Isabel was different. I knew that. So different. I arrived at the Beverly Towers and I walked up to the elevator as big as life. Boy, I never seen a joint like this. The elevators were even gilded.
2: Your floor, sir?
1: Well, I'm from the FBI, a T-man. What apartment is Miss Isabel LaRue's?
2: LaRue? Well, I shouldn't tell you, but, for how much?
1: Money? The United States government don't tip, my boy.
2: Yeah. It's 9:03. But look, I think you better get your information across the street, huh? The Blue Bottle Bar and Grill. Talk to the bartender, because if you don't, I'll be in trouble.
1: Thanks, son. We won't forget you when we crack this case, because your government has plenty of influence in Washington. It was actually around the corner on 3rd Street, the Blue Bottle Bar and Grill. Well, I cased it, the joint, through the window. It looked pretty rough. And, well, anyway, I realized it was midnight already and they were starting to close up, and I was pretty tired, so I figured that tomorrow would tell the tale. A half hour later, I was back in my apartment. I got undressed and I climbed into bed. I was tired. Oh, I was so tired. Hello.
3: Hello, is Mr. Brown in, please?
1: This is Brown speaking.
3: This is the Mount Vernon Police Department.
1: Police?
3: Oh, now, don't worry. We noticed that you have the telephone number Evergreen 31924.
1: Yes, I do.
3: Well, we're trying to locate an Isabel LaRue.
1: Isabel?
3: And we thought you might be getting some calls for her.
1: Oh, you did. Floribel McCoy, you said?
3: No, Isabel LaRue.
1: No, never heard of her.
3: Well, we're sorry to have bothered you. But look, if you do get any calls for her, try to get their names and let us know, will you?
1: Sure will.
3: All right, thank you.
1: I put the receiver back on the hook. I must be going really nuts. Why did I do that for? So she's in trouble. What business is it of mine? Why didn't I tell him? Well, about after an hour, I finally went off to sleep again.

0: Darling, come here.
1: Isabel, look, why don't you let me alone?
0: I don't want to, darling. Do you love me?
1: Well, what difference does that make?
0: A great deal. Tell me.
1: No.
0: I love you.
1: Well, you couldn't.
0: But I do.
1: All right, I'll tell you. I love you.
0: I need you, darling.
1: No, I need you.
0: I'm in trouble.
1: Yeah, but what kind?
0: Terrible trouble. Come help me.
1: I will.
0: Promise?
1: I promise.
0: Then come quick. Help me. Help me, dear.
1: Oh, Isabella, wait a minute. Wait a minute, Isabel. I forgot to ask you. What apartment are you in? 903?
0: Where else? Where else?
1: It was 7:30, and by 8:15 that morning, I was standing in front of 903. I was shaking like a leaf. I could feel my lower lip start to quiver. It always does that when I get nervous. I knocked softly. Twice. I waited. There was no answer. I was holding one of my new calling cards in my left hand, and I could feel it getting wet.
2: Oh? What do you want?
1: Well, does the... I'm Mr. Brown, calling for Miss LaRue.
2: Never heard of her.
1: Well, she lives here.
2: I live here, smart boy. Now go away.
1: You live here?
2: Who else? Now beat it, smart boy.
1: Well, now look, I know she's in... Hey!
2: Next time, don't pound the door off.
1: He was a big guy in a brown pinstripe suit. I got a look at the room inside. There was another tough guy in there. He'd been holding a revolver. Well, I tried to find that elevator boy to check whether I heard him right when he said room 903 was Isabel's. But he wasn't around. So I did what else he said. I went around to the Blue Bottle Bar and Grill.
3: Yeah, will it be?
4: What do you got?
3: Oh, about a little 8-year-old scotch.
4: Good.
3: Huh? Chaser?
4: Yeah. A root beer.
3: Huh. Well, you're serious about this drinking stuff. What's the matter, you gay, leave you?
1: Well, it's worse than that. You see, I can't find her. Hey, you don't know Isabel LaRue.
3: Isabel? Hey, just who are you, huh?
1: Here's my card.
3: Light's kind of bad in... Richard Brown, Municipal Bank and Trust Corporation. Are you a good friend of Isabel's?
1: We had only just discussed getting married, that's all.
3: Oh, I see.
1: Well?
3: Well, I don't know where she is myself, but I think this gentleman does, Mr. Brown.
1: Oh?
5: Hello.
1: Hi.
3: Mr. Brown here is looking for Isabel LaRue. Says he and she was going to get married.
1: Mm-hmm.
3: Oh. So I told him you might be able to help him, Roy.
5: Oh, sure. I know where she is right now.
1: Oh? Where?
5: What are you drinking, pal?
1: Oh, 8-year-old pre-war.
5: Ah, you don't want to drink that. Hey, Max, that 13-and-a-half-year-old special, huh?
3: Right.
1: Jeez.
3: That's... You know, I was about to recommend it. And, here you are.
5: No, not for me, Max. I'm a brandy drinker myself, Mr. Brown. Well, you must be the fella Isabel's been talking about. Come on, drink up.
6: Well, I'm probably not the guy she's been talking about, but... She's in trouble, and I want to help her.
5: Of course you do.
6: Where is she?
5: Well, the address is a little involved. Look, why don't we step in here, huh? Finish our drinks here.
6: Oh, sure thing.
5: You have a car?
6: Oh, of course.
5: Where?
6: Well, it's right out there. It's that gray convertible.
5: Oh, well, fine, then. You won't have any trouble.
6: Thanks.
5: Hey, come on, drink up.
6: Thanks. Well, how long have you known the delightful Isabel? Miss LaRue, that is, Mr.
5: Just call me Roy.
6: Oh, thanks, Roy.
5: Forget it. Come on, a toast. A toast to Isabel. The one and only Isabel LaRue.
6: To Isabel, wherever she may be. Well... How long have you known the delightful Isabel, Miss LaRue, that is?
5: Oh, but...
6: Oh, Isabel! Oh, Isabel.
1: Well, Nick, I knew for sure I was back at my apartment with enough bandages around my head to pass for a Hindu Swami, which is maybe what I should have done. I was lying on the bed, and In my left hand was clutched one of my own cards. And on the back of it was scrawled, "It's a misdemeanor and so forth to say you are a member of the FBI unless such is true. Lay off trying to contact I. LaRue. Signed, sincerely, your FBI." Oh, my head was throbbing like a trip hammer. I reached over and took a couple of aspirins, and in a few minutes I was off again in the land of Nod.
0: I'm here. Isabel. Dick.
1: Here. Look. Please, don't come near me.
0: Why didn't you help me?
1: I tried, honest.
0: Don't you love me?
1: Oh.
0: Don't you?
1: You know I do.
0: Tell me again.
1: I love you.
0: I love you, Dick.
1: I can't go on like this. We can't.
0: I'm with you now. I'll always be with you.
1: But you'll leave again.
0: Never again.
1: No. Come close to me.
0: There.
1: Oh, Isabel.
0: You smell of liquor.
1: Oh, well, I just had
0: a... My big, foolish, brave boy. They give you a Mickey.
1: They did?
0: What else?
1: Oh, I love you.
0: Promise you'll always be mine.
1: Forever.
0: Dick.
1: What, dear?
0: Where are you going to go when you get up and have a nice, hot dinner?
1: Blue Bottle Bar and Grill?
0: Where else?
1: As I walked in, I detected a hush fall over the patrons. The bartender hadn't seen me yet. But when he did, his face turned the same color as the dish towel he was wearing over one shoulder. Hey, give me the same as you gave me before, only this time, not so strong.
7: Oh, it's you.
1: Yeah, Brown's the name. You want to see a card?
7: I remember. That was a scotch, wasn't it?
1: Yeah, you got a good memory. But not that 13-and-a-half-year-old stuff this time.
7: Oh, sure. Hurt your head, sir?
1: No, I always wear bandages. It holds my hair down. Pour above the bar, if you don't mind, so I can see it.
7: Oh, sure, sure.
1: Yeah, that's better. Now, where is Isabel LaRue?
7: Oh, really? I didn't have nothing to do with it.
1: Come on. Out with it. Where is she?
7: Please. She's in 903 Beverly Towers.
1: 903, just as I suspected.
7: Oh, Mr. Brown, don't tell nobody. I told you that they'll kill me.
1: Oh, no, they won't. Thanks for the scotch.
5: Yes, sir. What can I do for you?
1: Well, what kind of a gun can I get for $17.50?
5: Say, a gun, $17.50. Oh, yes, I have a practically brand new shotgun, 12 gauges.
1: No, I was looking for a pistol.
5: Pistol.
1: Yes.
5: Here. Here's a honey, a 38 revolver.
1: Well, don't look so good to me.
5: Well, what can you expect for $17.50? It shoots, and I was told very accurately.
1: It's a deal.
5: Fine. You will have to sign some forms here and some identification, you know, state law.
1: And then, there I was, standing in front of room 903 in the Beverly Towers. If Isabel was in there, I was going to get her out. And this time I knew she was in there. I reached in my pocket, and I pulled out the gun. I pulled the hammer back. I held it close to my body so if anyone might be walking down the hall, they wouldn't see it. I started to pound on the door again.
2: Well, if that isn't Smart Boy. I thought I told you not to pound.
1: Let me in.
2: Smart Boy's got a gun. You might get hurt.
1: Let me in!
2: What else? My hospitality's boundless. Come in and have a cocktail.
1: Yeah. 13-half-year-old scotch cocktail, I suppose. Oh, where's Isabel?
2: Oh, come now.
1: Where is she? I know she's here.
2: Put the rod away before you get hurt, Smart Boy.
5: Hey, this morning,
1: Oh, hello, Roy. Come on in. Close that door behind you. Now, you two put your hands up.
5: What is this?
1: Now, both of you get over back against that wall.
2: Look, Brown, I don't know what you're trying to prove. If you're as smart as you think you are, you'll get out of here fast.
1: Isabel, come out. It's okay. Stand back where you are. Stay there.
5: You got hurt once, Nosey.
1: Keep quiet.
6: Isabel!
2: What are you waving the gun around for?
1: Now stand back.
2: Are you nervous?
1: You let Isabel go.
2: Hey, you're shaking so bad you couldn't hit the wallpaper.
1: Now, you stay away from that mantle.
2: I just want to pick up this automatic, that's all.
1: Now stay away!
2: You're too nervous. You're out of your league, smart
1: Look,
2: boy.
1: Put that gun down.
2: Drop the rod. Drop it.
1: Don't!
2: That's it. Drop the gun.
1: Well, the cops were there before the last bullet had left my gun. They slapped handcuffs on me and both of them. Apparently, the only thing I'd shot was the gun out of Desimone's hands, a feat for which I'm still being complimented for. Well, the lieutenant looked across the desk at me with real respect. Gosh.
8: Yes, sir. I got to hand it to you, my boy. Takes nerve to walk in on a guy like Desimone.
1: Who's Desimone?
8: What do you mean? Tony Desimone, the guy who tried to murder you.
1: Yeah, but so what? What does he do?
8: You didn't know. The biggest racketeer and bookmaker alive. Oh. Yeah, it takes nerve.
1: Does?
8: We were waiting to catch him on something big, and you fixed it for us. Now we got him on attempted murder. Hey, how much do you owe you?
1: Nothing.
8: Oh, you're lucky. He owed about 200 grand in bets he'd taken off the other suckers. Guys like that poor Worthington guy and Mason?
1: Oh, yeah. Yeah.
8: Yeah, looks like Isabel LaRue is finally out of business.
1: Oh, don't say that.
8: Oh, why not?
1: Please, who's Isabel LaRue?
8: You don't know?
1: No, tell me.
8: Oh, you're kidding.
1: No, I'm not. Who is she?
8: You don't know how it works, huh? Well, look, all bookies use fronts.
1: Fronts? You mean Isabel is a front for Tony Desimone?
8: No. Isabel LaRue is Tony Desimone. There is no such person as Isabel LaRue.
1: No. Oh, no. That isn't so.
8: What? Now, will you tell me why you went to all of this trouble?
1: Well, you see, there was a girl, and, she's... you wouldn't understand. Tony Desimone is up in prison now. Now, wouldn't this be true if Tony Desimone was the same as Isabel LaRue? She wouldn't be coming to see me anymore now, would she? Well, you'll have to excuse me now because it's a little late and... Well, I got to turn in and besides, we want to be alone. I'm sure you'll understand.
0: Dick.
1: Oh, dear Isabel. Oh, a new dress.
0: Mm-hmm. Like it?
1: Well, it's a little... Well, I love it, you understand, but isn't it a little daring?
0: No.
1: Gosh. I wouldn't want to see you wear it around anyone else.
0: I won't, darling. I love you.
1: And I love you.
0: You're so handsome, strong, brave, wonderful.
1: What else?
9: 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Tonight's star, Red Skelton, with Kathy Lewis.
10: Well done, Red Skelton, well done.
1: Well, thank you, Harlow.
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10: 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The play is called Murder of Aunt Delia. And it is, as we say,
9: a tale well calculated to keep you in suspense.
10: 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The Search for Isabel is an original play by Richard Vodra. 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

0: Tonight, Roma Wines bring you Mr. Hume Cronin as star of The One Who Got Away, a suspense play produced, edited, and directed for Roma Wines by William Spear.
1: 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That's R-O-M-A, Roma Wines. Those excellent California wines that can add so much pleasantness to the way you live. To your happiness in entertaining guests, to your enjoyment of everyday meals. Yes, right now, a glass full would be very pleasant, as Roma Wines bring you Hume Cronin in a remarkable tale of...
0: suspense!
2: Well, and I certainly told her, listen here, I said, if you think for 1 minute that I intend to stand for that sort of thing, you've just... James, you're not listening to me. Put down that paper and listen to me.
3: Yes, dear, I'm listening.
2: So I said, you're very much mistaken. I did not come in here to be insulted. Perhaps you don't know it, young lady, but the war is over. And the sooner you people appreciate that fact, the better it will be for all of us. And Mabel backed me up, too. You bet she did. We went to the manager, and what we didn't tell him about that clerk, we certainly did. Are you listening to me, James?
3: Yes, dear, yes,
2: dear,
3: I'm
2: listening. Well, the nerve trying to tell us that merchandise was hard to get. And so were salespeople. Didn't do him any good, I'll tell you.
3: I'll bet it didn't.
2: What'd you say, dear? I'll bet he must be taking a little more time and trouble hiring clerks, and we got through with him, the very idea. It's just like I said to Mabel. It's just like I said. I said, if they have a hat department, they have to sell hats. And if they want to sell hats, they have to allow the customers to try them on. Honestly, if I want to try on hats, it's none of their...
3: That's the way it was.
2: How many I want to try on.
3: Talk,
2: Mabel,
3: talk.
2: They can do is to train their clerks to be a little...
3: Every morning at breakfast...
2: Right.
3: Every night from the minute I got up in the house until I finally got to sleep. Every weekend from Saturday morning until Sunday night. Talk, talk, talk. Even in the movies. Mightn't have been so bad if I'd had a traveling job, but, well, then I didn't have a traveling job. I worked for a bank. I had a job there as a spot auditor. Job was to make spot checks on tellers and cashiers' accounts between the regular audits. Bank had been stuck a couple of times by embezzling tellers. No wonder the money they paid. So they fixed up this job making spot checks to catch any funny business before it got very far.
2: All right. Had just as much money as hers. Are you listening to me, James?
3: Yes, dear. I said I was listening.
2: Well, and if my husband gave me as much money for clothes as hers does, I'll bet I could look a whole lot better than she does. Of course,
3: Ethel had been talking like that for, 10 years. Practically ever since we got married, I guess. And there wasn't anything I could do about it. I'd tried to make her shut up, but she wouldn't. I tried to leave her once, but she followed me and talked and talked until I came back just to shut her up. I couldn't get a divorce. I tried that once.
2: Once.
3: But I couldn't stand this any longer. I had to do something.
2: It seems to me that if you'd only cut down on some of your expenses, we ought to be able to save enough money for a car. Now, I think that I... James, well, for heaven's sakes, how you startled me getting up that way. Where are you going, may I ask?
3: I'm just going down to the drugstore for a minute.
2: Well, what do you have to go to the drugstore at this time of night for? Good heavens, I work hard to make a nice home for you, James. I don't see why you're always getting up in the middle of a nice chat to go out. Do you hear me? James, answer my question. Why must you...
3: As soon as I got outside, I felt better. But the thought that I'd have to go back there again and again and listen to her talk every day, every night, the thought that I'd have to go back there kept hammering in my head. I suppose I knew what I had to do a long time before that, but I'd never admitted it to myself. There was only one way to shut that woman up. That was to kill her. I didn't sleep very much that night. In the morning, I got up as usual and I went to the bank. I hadn't figured out how to do it yet. What I wanted was an ironclad alibi. I wanted to think some more about it. So for today's spot check, I needed something easy, some accounts that wouldn't give me any trouble. I looked over the bank personnel, wondering which one I should pick. And there was my man, Arthur H. Tilwer, the perfect employee. Looking just like John Q. Taxpayer, hardworking, conscientious, loyal, been there for 35 years and risen at last to the eminence of second assistant cashier. Good morning, Mr. Tilwer.
4: Well, good morning, Mr. Carroll. You passed a restful night, I trust.
3: What? Oh, yes, more or less, Mr.

0: You tell where?
1: Ah, that's fine. Now, what may I do for you this morning?
0: Well, I thought I'd run a spot check on your accounts today, if you don't mind.
1: Spot check on my account? There's really no need for that, is there?
0: No, of course not. It's strictly routine. You know that.
1: But surely there must be others that you haven't...
0: Oh, come now, Mr. Tilworth. There isn't anything wrong with your accounts, is there?
1: Oh, of course not. Of course not. Very well, if you insist, here are the books, and you may proceed.
0: And so I went to work on Tilworth's accounts. I'd done this sort of thing so often, I didn't have to pay much attention to it. And so while I worked, I thought... I thought about Ethel and about an alibi.
1: Well, aren't you finished yet, Mr. Carroll? Closing time, you know.
0: Just about, Mr. Tilworth. Quite a bit of work here. You seem to have handled a lot of transactions last month.
1: Oh, yes, I did. A busy month, this last one. You going home now?
0: No, I think I'll stay here and finish this up.
1: Why don't you finish up in the morning?
0: Oh, this shouldn't take much longer. I'll do it tonight.
1: Very well. Good night, Mr.
0: Good night, Mr. Tilworth. Funny, it doesn't balance. Must have made a mistake. See, I'll add it again. But it wasn't any mistake. His books didn't balance. And by the time I'd finished the check, I knew he hadn't made a mistake either. Mr. Arthur H. Tilworth, the prize employee of Consolidated National, was deliberately short $3,756.23. When I'd finished, it was quite late. I locked up. But before I started for home and some more talk from my loving wife, I paused for a moment, leaning on the bank doors, and lit a cigarette. Something was beginning to stir in my mind. I didn't know quite what, but it was something important. As I was thinking, I happened to glance down the street and I saw somebody coming toward me. I thought the figure looked familiar. Yes. When he passed under the street light, I recognized him. It was Tilworth. I waited for him. Hello, Tilworth.
1: Mr. Carroll, how are you?
0: Weren't headed for the bank, were you, Tilworth?
1: Well, yes, as a matter of fact, I was. Some work I wanted to clean up.
0: And... yeah, I can imagine. Never mind about that now, Tilworth. You can't clean it up. Come on down to the corner and have a cup of coffee with me.
1: Well, thank you for the invitation, but really,
0: I think you'd better come along. See, I want to talk to you.
1: No, really, Mr. Carroll, I don't think that
0: I... Look
1: I've
0: here,
1: been...
0: Tilworth. I have a report in my pocket concerning your accounts. You just might like to see it before I turn it in.
1: All right. I'll come. Just for a moment.
0: Let's go. I got Tilworth into a booth and ordered two cups of coffee and handed him a carbon copy of the report. He read it all the way through, and the further he read, the whiter his face got. Stop shaking and give me that before you spill your coffee. Now, there are a couple of things I want to know before I turn this in. What have you done with the money?
2: Mr. Carroll, I have a sister. She's desperately ill. Every penny of that money has gone for her treatments. Every penny.
0: That isn't going to make any difference. Embezzlement's embezzlement.
2: Well, she'll die. She'll die, Mr. Carroll. I didn't mean to steal that money, and I'll pay it back.
0: Please don't
2: turn in that report. My sister will die if I can't continue her treatments. I'll find some way to pay it back.
0: That's really what they all say, Tilworth.
2: Mr. Carroll... I've lived a life of probity and honesty for 50 years. I only did this because I couldn't bear to see my sister die for lack of money. I had to have it. Now, you must help me.
0: I must help you? Do you realize what you're asking me to do?
2: Yes, I realize it. Surely there's some way I can make it worth your while. Now, I haven't any money, but I'd do anything for you. Absolutely anything. Don't turn in that report.
0: Then it came
2: to
0: me. This was it.
2: You don't realize it.
0: The perfect alibi. Tilworth would provide it. Tilworth would have to provide it. I listened to him run on until I'd thought it all out.
2: And she thinks I have some money.
0: All right, Tilworth. All right, all right. I'll help you. On certain conditions.
2: Thank you so much, Mr. Carroll. You don't realize...
0: First, I want a written confession from you. Just in case. And then I want you to be prepared to swear that I was with you all evening on one night that I'll pick out. You understand?
3: Oh, yes. Yes, I'll do it. Anything. Anything at all.
4: Good. 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

0: The next night, I didn't come home until almost 8 o'clock. Ethel was in fine form. She started right in.
1: Carol, where have you been? You know I'm supposed to meet Mabel at the corner at 8:15 to catch the bus downtown to the show. I should think you'd show a little consideration for me once in a while. Well, answer me. Where have you been?
0: I'm sorry, dear. I'm sorry. I had to work late, and I didn't have a chance to call you.
1: What do you mean you didn't have a chance to call me? Now your dinner's all cold. You just have to eat it that way, too. I can't wait around here any longer.
0: That's all right, dear. I'll tell you what. You go and get your things on. I'll call Mabel and tell her that you're going to be a little late. She won't have left yet. You haven't called her yet, have you?
1: Oh, well, no, I haven't called her already. I've been doing nothing but wait for you.
0: All right, dear, I'll call her now. You go and get your things on.
1: Well, all right, but in the future, James Carroll, when you know I'm going out, I want you here on time.
0: Hello? Is that you, Tilbury? You alone? Do you expect anybody tonight? That's fine. Listen, Tilbury, this is the night. Yeah. I want you to say that I've been there with you all evening from 7 o'clock on. Never mind why. I'll be over there after a while, and I'll give you the details of what you're to say when the time comes.
1: Okay, I don't know what I've ever done before.
0: I don't care whether you like it or not, Tilly. No, not yet, dear. Not yet. Just a moment.
1: You
0: don't want your sister to die, do you? Do you? All right, I'll see you shortly.
1: Did you get her? Did you get her, James?
0: No, I didn't. The phone was busy.
1: Oh, what do you mean the phone was busy? I heard you talking to somebody.
0: Oh, well, that was somebody else.
1: Oh, well, honestly, this is most annoying. I don't believe you can do anything right. Give me that phone.
0: Yes, dear, here you are.
1: Well, really, can't even dial, for heaven's sake. Oh, I don't know. Hello? Hello, Charlie? Charlie, this is Ethel. Yeah. Has Mabel left yet? Oh, good, yeah. Let me talk to you, will you, please? Yeah. Hey, James, don't just stand there behind me like that. You know how nervous it makes. Wait. Mabel? Mabel, this is Ethel. Listen, hon. Hon, I'm sorry, but I'm just going to be a tiny bit late. Yeah? Oh, I'll catch the next bus, sure. Well, it's really very annoying. I had a
2: Hello? Hello? Hello, Ethel?

0: I guess I must have got back not very long after the cops got there. The apartment was ablaze with lights. There was a cop at the door. Inside, there were photographers, fingerprint men, all the usual array of the law. The detective in charge was named Dolan. Pretty much of an average-looking guy, but sharp. We went through the amenities, and he told me how sorry he was. I expressed my shock and horror, and finally, we got down to business.
1: Mr. Carroll, I hate to bother you at a time like this, but I find it quite helpful in cases of this kind to talk to people as soon as possible.
0: Yes, I understand.
1: Now, when did you last see your wife alive, Mr. Carroll?
0: Why, about 6:45, I guess. I only came in for a moment, and she was getting ready to go out.
1: About 6:45. And she was okay when you left?
0: Yes, perfectly.
1: And you say you left the apartment then?
0: That's right.
1: Where'd you go, Mr. Carroll?
0: Well, what's that got to do with it?
1: Well, Mr. Carroll, this is a murder case. Your wife was strangled while she was talking over the phone to a friend of hers. You want to bring her murderer to justice, don't you?
0: Well, of course.
1: Well, in a case like this, unless we get a break, we'll have to investigate the whereabouts of a great many people at the time she was killed. We'll find out a lot of things that people would prefer to keep quiet. Now, perhaps what you were doing after you left here is something like that. But let me assure you, if where you were and what you were doing has nothing to do with this case, it'll never come out. Now, where were you?
0: Was it to
1: see a woman, Mr. Carroll?
0: Oh, no. No, there was no other woman.
1: Don't you remember where you went?
0: Yes. Yes, I remember.
1: Why won't you tell me? Mr. Carroll, where did you go after you left this apartment at 6:45?
0: I'm not going to tell you.
1: Mr. Carroll, why did you kill your wife?
0: I didn't kill her. What's the matter with you?
1: You didn't kill her. You left her here alive at 6:45, and you won't say where you went.
0: But that's right. But I didn't kill her. Why should I? Look here, I loved my wife.
1: Mr. Carroll, I'm afraid you leave me no choice. I must ask you to accompany me down to headquarters.
0: Down at headquarters, we went through it all over again, and again, and again. In the end, always the same three questions. And always the same three answers.
1: Why did you kill your wife, Carroll?
0: I didn't kill her.
1: Where did you go that night?
0: I won't tell you.
1: Why won't you tell us where you went?
0: I won't tell you that. The same three questions and the same three answers. Over and over and over for a long, long time. Over and over and over. But I never told them. The case came up for trial about 2 months later. The prosecution had a good sound case for first-degree murder, and the district attorney made the most of it. It looked open and shut until the last witness for the defense, the only witness for the defense, Arthur Tilworth, took the stand.
2: On the evening of the 14th of September, I went straight home from the bank and had dinner. At about 7:02, I remember the time exactly because my favorite radio program, that's the Symphony Hour, had just come on. The defendant, Mr. James Carroll, joined me and remained in my presence until about 11:00.
3: Order in the court! Order in the court! Order!
0: They went at him hammer and tongs, kept him on the stand for 1.5 hours, but he never changed his story and never contradicted himself. He made as admirable a witness as he did a bank employee. The jury was out for a long time, 12 hours or so. And when they came back...
3: Ladies and gentlemen of the jury, have you reached a verdict?
4: We have, Your Honor.
3: Do you find the defendant, James Carroll, guilty as charged or not guilty?
4: Not guilty, Your Honor.
5: Oh, that's...
0: was. Just the way I'd planned it. I was free. And I'd stay free. No man, the law says, shall be placed twice in jeopardy for the same offense. No matter what they found out, they couldn't touch me now. I was free of Ethel forever. After it was over, I took about a week off. I got a cabin up in the hills, and I just loafed around for a whole week. All by myself. It was nice and quiet. Nice and quiet. When I got back to the apartment, I saw someone standing by my door. It was Dolan.
1: Hello, Carol.
0: Hello, Dolan. Want to see me?
1: Yeah. Just for a minute.
0: I've been away for a week, you know.
1: Yeah, we know.
0: Come on in.
1: Thanks.
0: Sit down.
1: Thanks.
0: Cigarette? Cigar?
1: No, I don't think so. Thanks, anyway.
0: All right, Dolan, what do you want?
1: Oh, nothing, really.
0: Look, Dolan, is this supposed to be a purely
1: hey,
0: social...
1: Hey, Carol, tell me, do you fish?
0: I fish? No. Why?
1: Fishing is my favorite sport. I was raised around Winnipeg Lake, you know. Fishing's fine there.
0: Yeah?
1: There's one particular spot on Winnipeg that's a favorite of a lot of fishermen. It's deep, cool, and rocky. There was a big speckled bass lived there. Very cagey creature he was, too. A lot of fellas thought they had him. Hooked him, even. But he always got away.
0: This is all very interesting, but if you don't
1: mind... As a matter of fact, that fish got to be quite famous. Got to be known as the one who got away. And every time anybody did any serious fishing there, they'd always have a try at landing. Oh, yeah, they tried everything. All sorts of flies and lures and bait. Went on for years.
0: Look here, Dolan, I don't know what you want from me,
1: well,
0: but
1: I gotta go now, Carol. It's a fascinating story, don't you think?
0: Mm-hmm. Very.
1: By the way, Carol, you know how much that fish weighed? 7 pounds and 12 ounces.
0: How do you know?
1: We got a little careless one day. Took a long time, but I finally got him. Bye now, Carol.
0: I could see that Dolan was going to be annoying. But I didn't care. I figured he'd stop after a while. There was only one more thing I had to do to clean this whole thing up. I'd made a bargain with Tilwer, and I intended to keep it. Yes, sir, I'm a man that keeps his bargains. That night I went around to his apartment. There was no answer when I knocked. I noticed that the door was unlatched, and so I pushed it open. There was Tilwer sitting in the dark by the window, just staring out. The flicker of the neon signs outside lit his face as they flickered on and off. He looked about 150 years old. Tilwer. Hey, Tilwer. Tilwer? What are you doing sitting there in the dark? Come on, let's have some light.
5: Just sitting here thinking, Carol.
0: Thinking? About what?
5: About a lot of things. Principally about you.
0: Huh? Look, Tilwer, I made a bargain with you and I've come to keep it. Yes, sir. Here's your confession. Here are both copies of my report. Tilwer, did you hear me? I said here was the confession.
5: Yes, I heard you. It doesn't matter.
0: What do you mean it doesn't matter? You want to go to jail, Tilwer? And how about your sister?
5: My sister's dead. This morning.
0: Oh, I'm sorry, Tilwer.
5: You made me kill your wife, Carol.
0: What? Oh, come now, Tilwer. Don't be stupid. I did you a favor. You did me one. That's that.
5: No, if it hadn't been for me, your wife would still be alive. And I've been punished for my sins. My sister.
0: But
5: who will punish you for your sins, Carol?
0: Take it easy.
5: You killed and you cheated justice. But you won't cheat me, because I'm going to kill you.
0: Sit down, you old fool. Get away from that knife. Get away from that knife, I tell you. All right. Give it to me. Give it to me. Or... Now, sit down. Well, that's better. Quite a nasty little pig sticker you have here, Tilwer. There's your knife, my decrepit avenging angel. You're not going to kill anybody.
5: I'll get you, Carol. You'll see. I'll get you, you murderer.

0: Yeah. Yeah. Who's there? Just a minute. Hey, wait a minute. Hold on. I'm coming.
1: Hello, Carol.
0: What do you mean by getting me out of bed?
1: Where were you last night, Carol?
0: Who wants to know?
1: The police department wants to know. Now answer my question. Where were you last night? Or aren't you saying?
0: Certainly I'm saying. I went over to see Tilworth. Anything wrong with that?
1: And how was Tilworth?
0: Why, all right, about the same as usual.
1: And how was he when you left him?
0: He was just the same as when I came in. What is
1: was
0: all
1: he?
0: This? Of course he was. What's wrong? Something wrong with Tilworth?
1: He's dead, Carol.
0: Dead?
1: There was a knife in his heart.
0: A knife?
1: There were fingerprints on that knife, Carol.
0: Oh,
1: it was
0: no,
1: in his heart, and your fingerprints were on it, Carol, and on the door and on the lamp.
0: Oh, no, listen, I didn't kill him, I tell you. This is a frame-up.
1: Maybe, but
0: I didn't touch him.
1: The police department is taking a different view, Carol. Get some clothes on. You're under arrest for the murder of Arthur Tilworth.
0: Oh, no. No.
1: Too bad you'll never get to see that fish I was telling you about. It's over my fireplace. Just hanging there. Come on, Carol.

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2: And reason enough, too. And now, Ken, before I go home and murder my wife again, who's slated for the spotlight on Suspense next Thursday?
1: It's yours and mine and everybody's dream girl, Hume, Judy Garland.
2: Oh, that's wonderful. Well, what kind of a play will Judy do?
1: Well, we don't want to tip too much of it, but Judy will appear as a girl who works as a waitress in one of our Hollywood drive-ins and who gets into a situation that is, believe me,
2: well calculated to keep you in suspense.
1: Right.
2: I'll certainly be listening. Good night, Ken.
1: Good night, Hume.
3: Hume Cronin appeared through the courtesy of Metro-Goldwyn-Mayer, producers of the Technicolor production, The Yearling. Next Thursday, same time, you will hear Judy Garland as star of Suspense.
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1: Among the American Indian tribes, none clings more tenaciously to the old ways than the Navajo. Herding their sheep across the vast upland plateau of northern Arizona and New Mexico, they live today much as they have for hundreds of years. And perhaps this is for the best, for the white man's world has never been too gentle with the Navajo. Our story is about such a one, a Navajo whom the white man taught to kill and then punished because he could not forget his lesson. Listen. Listen then as Joseph Cotton stars in Red Cloud Mesa.
0: Red Cloud Mesa, starring Mr. Joseph Cotton. A tale well calculated to keep you in...

0: Red Cloud Mesa, a great stone fist thrusting into the thin air above the flat plateau. There is none higher between Cayente and Ship Rock, so high the clouds catch on it sometimes. Red clouds if the sun is rising or setting. Red Cloud Mesa. Below the mesa, where the wheel tracks snake across the reservation from Gallup, is the Red Cloud Trading Post. I'm the trader. One white man amongst thousands of Indians. Lonely? Sometimes, but I like it. I think of the Navajos as my people. They think of me as their friend. That's the way it's always been with us. I was born here. I grew up here. Today, I nearly died here. I've been expecting you, Four Thumbs.
1: You're my prisoner, Captain.
0: Is that the same gun you killed the guard with?
1: You're my... How'd you know?
0: The radio's full of it. How you shot your way out of the psychiatric ward of the Veterans Hospital.
1: You believe everything you hear on the radio and read in the newspapers?
0: Most everything.
1: You believe them before you believe a man who served under you? Or a man that was in your outfit in France?
0: In this case, yes.
1: For an Indian, a padded cell is no place to die.
0: It's no place for anyone to die.
1: And you won't tell me, Captain?
0: Can't do anything else. Unless you leave.
1: I've got no place to leave to, Captain. That's why I come here. I counted on you to help me. You always have.
0: Have I?
1: Yeah. Yeah, in the bows that time. But you know, when my platoon was cut off for 6 days, you got through with help just in time. I couldn't have lasted a minute longer.
0: I got through a day too late.
1: You crazy. Look, Captain, I'm here. I'm alive. You got through just in time.
0: One, maybe 2 days too late. I'm sorry.
1: What you sorry for? I'm alive.
0: Yes, alive. He was alive when I got through to him that day in the bulge. The only one left alive. He was giving orders to a platoon of dead men and carrying the orders out himself. It must have been like that for his forefathers who defended this final mesa here against the white man 100 years ago. Like them, he did not know how to say surrender. He did not notice that his mind had deserted the action and left his body all alone defending the position. Give me that gun.
1: You go hide me?
0: I don't know yet. Give me the gun and unlock the door.
1: No, I won't let them.
0: That's
1: take
0: an
1: me.
0: Order, Corporal. You're back in my outfit now. I take all the responsibility and I give all the orders. Give me your gun.
1: Yes, sir.
0: Thank you. Now, open the door.
1: Yes, Captain.
2: Have you heard the news, Mr. Bowman?
0: What news, Rabbit Stockings?
2: Well, that psycho from Window Rock broke out. He killed a man, ditched his car in the Chihuahua. They figure he's headed this way.
0: I heard.
2: We'd better be ready.
0: We are ready. Rabbit Stockings, I want you to meet one of us.
2: One of us?
0: One of us. I want you to meet Rabbit Stalking.
2: Yate, one of us.
3: Yate, Rabbit Stalking.
2: If he is headed this way, Mr. Bowman, I could begin to put my knowledge into motion.
0: Rabbit Stockings is referring to the correspondence course he is taking to learn to be an FBI man.
2: I am also taking a course in bodybuilding, pedicure, and diesel engines.
3: Why?
2: Because I don't want to be a dumb Indian all my life. I want to have a white man's diploma in something.
3: I think you're crazy.
2: Would you care to look at my latest men wanted bulletin?
3: No.
2: Listen. Truck is coming. Not a diesel. A gasoline-driven truck. I can tell by the sound.
0: Looks like old man McGurry's pickup.
3: Captain.
0: Maybe you'd better let Rabbit Stocking show you his FBI lesson, one of us.
3: Yes, sir.
2: Well, come then, because you are Mr. Bowman's friend, I will show you the secret place where I hide my white man's knowledge from the dumb Indians.
3: I still think you're
0: go
3: crazy.
0: Out the back way.
3: Yes, sir.
0: Was old man McGurry's pickup all right, but it carried a passenger. A passenger I was expecting. State Trooper Arturo Trujillo.
4: Buenos dias, George.
0: Hiya, Arturo. What's new?
4: Oh, I've got Indian trouble. Give me a pack of cigarettes and a candy bar.
0: There you are.
4: Now, where are you hiding the Indian?
0: That's why I pay my taxes, to pay you to find out where they hide.
4: New Mexico don't collect enough taxes for that. We need your help.
0: Don't ask me any questions, Arturo. Just don't ask me any questions.
5: Okay, George. Just don't make me look bad, that's all. I gotta take a look around. I gotta make a report. Don't forget, I got a citizen outside. Old man McGurry. I gotta go through the motions.
0: I'll send Yellow Salt for someone to show you around.
5: Why can't Yellow Salt do it?
0: You don't understand these people, Arturo. Yellow Salt is an elder.
5: So he squats in the trading post porch all day while his wife herds the sheep?
0: It is the privilege of an elder.
5: I wish I knew their secret. Maybe I could get an honest day's work out of my wife.
0: I'll be right back. Yate, Yellow Salt.
6: Yate, Santi.
0: The ending of the day finds you well, Yellow Salt?
6: Well enough, but I have been asking myself a question.
0: What is the question, brother? Perhaps I can help find an answer.
6: It is this, Santi. What is the cop doing here?
0: He's perfectly safe. He's got to make a report. We don't want to make him look bad.
6: Sansi, this presents another question. What is it he doesn't want to look bad about?
0: That psycho boy, Four Thumbs. He escaped and killed a man. The cop has orders to look for him. They want to put him back in a padded cell.
6: Well, then really, Sansi, what can I do not to help?
0: Well, really not to help? Go find me a boy named One of Us who is with Rabbit Stockings so he can show this officer around so this officer can make out a report and not look so bad that they will send someone else who is thinking in terms of heroic actions or worse, someone who is sincere.
6: As you say, then, I will do my very best not to help since this officer is not sincere.
0: You know where Rabbit Stockings hides his white man's lessons?
6: Everybody knows, in that little cave where the petrified tree rolled off the edge of Black Canyon.
0: Everybody knows?
6: Even so, only Rabbit Stockings does not know that everybody knows. So he still has his secret.
0: My thanks go with you, brother.
6: It is an honor to be able not to help the police.
0: Well, someone will be here to show you around in a few minutes, Arturo.
5: Oh, thanks, George. I just don't want to look... I just don't want to look bad.
0: You won't.
5: I always get the feeling these Indians of yours don't trust me.
0: They don't trust sincere people. Are you sincere, Arturo?
5: Huh? I don't get you.
0: The Navajos feel that their nation has been cheated out of almost everything they ever owned by sincere people. You know they have a point there?
5: Looks like you don't trust them.
0: What do you mean?
5: Oh, how come you got this, this carbine leaning against the showcase?
0: Now, watch out, it's loaded.
5: Why?
0: I don't know, really. I lived with that gun from Red Beach to the Rhine. It sort of became a part of me. I feel better having it around.
5: Feel better, George? Or more sincere?

0: In the back room of the trading post, Ben Yahtzee, the silversmith, was singing as he hammered away at a turquoise-studded gaito. Then a couple of women wandered into the store carrying their babies strapped on cradle boards. Silently, they squatted, never taking their eyes from Arturo Trujillo, the uniform symbol of white man's authority. A little later, old man Tornface slipped in without a word, his toothless mouth twisted into a permanent grin by the long-ago kick of a forgotten pony. Then a couple of dirty-faced kids with scraggly, uncombed hair. They sat there, all of them, wordless.
1: Make me nervous, George. Tell them to get out.
0: They belong here, Arturo. You don't.
1: You're making me look bad in front of them, George.
0: What do you care, just so you don't look bad in front of the white men in Gallup?
1: Oh, all right, George, all right.
0: He turned his back on his silent audience, stamped out his cigarette, and began to build a pyramid with the candy bars I'd given him for his wife. There was no sound now. It was silent inside the storeroom, silent as death. Outside, silence too, save for the Albuquerque plane far off, and closer, a fly buzzing on the screen door. The pyramid was finished, all but the capstone. Arturo carefully raised to the final candy.
2: You want me, Santi?
1: Oh, hey, what's the big idea? You made me wreck it.
2: You crazy. What did you say? I said you crazy. Want to make something of it?
1: I was just having some fun.
0: Arturo, this is one of us. He'll show you around.
1: What? Oh. But don't bother. I guess I've been here long enough to make out a report. Old man McGorry is getting impatient.
0: Anything you say, Arturo.
1: Yeah, don't forget what you promised, George.
0: I won't, Arturo.
2: What did you promise, Sansi? You double-crossed me?
0: No, one of us. I promised him that you would not get caught by somebody else in his territory and that you would always be a good soldier and not cause any more trouble so that you would not die in a padded cell.
2: Why did you send for me to show him around?
0: If you showed him around, then he could not find you hiding, could he?
2: No, Captain.
0: You will go back now to Rabbit Stocking's cave. You will stay there until it is safe for you to take a Hogan.
2: Yes, Captain.
1: George, I forgot to... Hey, crazy Indian, put down that gun.
0: Poor Tom! Please fire!
1: George, I only came back for the candy bar.

0: Four thumbs stood at attention, eyes straight ahead. State Trooper Trujillo lay in the doorway, one boot holding the screen ajar, lay very still. The buzzing fly eagerly circled the trickle of blood that oozed across the floor. The chant began, the chant of the enemy way, the chant which would protect the people from the ghost of this foreigner. I think you and I had better go up on the mesa, Corporal.
1: Yes, Captain, but...
0: Yes?
1: Beg pardon, sir, but I thought I was to go back to the cave.
0: A new situation has developed since then. It is necessary to change the orders.
1: Yes, sir.
0: Forward! Up! The low scud stretched away to the limitless yellow horizon as we started up the narrow trail along the face of the mesa. We climbed silently, steadily, 10-15 minutes, upward across the sheer face of the cliff, four thumbs holding the proper combat patrol distance, 10 yards behind. Steadily up, always up, toward the gathering clouds, now orange with the dying sun.
1: Captain!
0: Yes, Corporal?
1: I've still got the carbine.
0: I'd forgotten completely. I turned slowly, erect, trying to look like a CEO in my cowhide jacket and Levi's. Yes, he still had the gun. A Section 8 psycho, who was also a combat infantryman, still had the gun and still held his prescribed position 10 yards behind me. Well, I should hope so, Corporal. A man isn't much good on patrol without a gun.
1: Yes, sir.
0: The trail was narrow now as it approached the switchback. 600 feet up the sheer cliff wall from the desert floor, and above, the clouds were thicker in the mesa's fist. All orange, now deep orange.
1: Captain!
0: Yes, Corporal!
1: Ever hear of an officer being shot in the back by one of his own men?
0: Oh, you hear stories like that from time to time, back of the lines, up front. Well, I suppose it depends on what kind of a leader a man is.
1: Yes, Captain.
0: We were clambering over boulders now, the great rocks that Four Thumbs' ancestors had rolled down from the mesa top, thinking to keep the white men away forever. They almost did. But defending this final fort, the top of this dry mesa 200 feet above us in the clouds, they ran out of water. No one quit. They were still up there. And then we were at the switchback. And a moment later, we were in the cloud, a red cloud now, where the misty blood of the day's death surrounded us, cold, damp, the ghost stuff of the ancient warriors whose bones still lay above us. Take five, Corporal.
1: Yes, sir.
0: I stopped and leaned back against the cliff wall. The trail was only a foot wide here. Out beyond and below the red mist. I waited, and only knew his coming by the sound of his footfalls until at once he materialized beside me. He leaned back too, careful to keep the carbine on his right side, the side away from me.
1: I heard plenty of stories like that overseas, Captain.
0: Oh, I dare say it's happened more than once. Any leader takes a chance. That's one of the risks of leadership. In combat, when a man's head races with blood, when it's kill or be killed, sure, it could happen, but...
1: But what, sir?
0: When a soldier comes back out of the lines, when a soldier is back in the rear area and safe, and begins to kill his own outfit, and there's nothing anyone can do to help him...
1: Help?
0: That's what I said. No longer any help for him. Then it's up to that soldier himself, if he isn't crazy, to figure out a way of saving the outfit he's destroyed.
1: If he isn't crazy... Yes, sir.
0: We're cut off completely up here, Corporal. You can do anything you want with the rest of the outfit. You've got the gun.
1: Yes, Captain.

0: That's the first time I never saw your carbine leaning against the counter, Sonsi.
1: And you never will again, Rabbit Stockings.
0: I would expect a dumb Indian to bury a man's weapon with him, but not a white man. That was a valuable gun.
1: My people believe a man is more valuable. And we respect your ancient customs.
0: Thank you. And thank your people. Must have been quite a climb, carrying his body all the way to the top of the mesa.
1: That's where he belonged. Up there with the other warriors.
0: Those old people. Cut off up there without water. They must have gone crazy before they died.
1: Probably.
0: But they stuck it out when they could have quit.
1: Yes, they did. And he was their son.
2: 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Supporting Joseph Cotton in tonight's story were Jay Novello, Vic Perrin, Lawrence Dobkin, and Howard McNear. 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
16: Helen and I had never been apart since our folks died. Never before that summer when I got a job at a mountain resort. She was supposed to go with me, wait on tables or something, and it was to be our vacation. But at the last minute, she decided to stay in town. She figured her boyfriend, Steve, might be coming home on furlough. I should have known better. My sister was such a kid. But I let her talk me into it, and I went alone. That was the beginning of the whole thing. That's when she met him, Phil Armstrong. If I hadn't gone away that summer, I guess Phil would be alive today. All during the time I was gone, Helen didn't write much, and what letters I did get didn't seem natural, so I was anxious to finish my job and get home. I expected her to be at the bus station, but she wasn't, and when I got to the apartment, I could hear someone moving inside. The door was locked, so I knocked.
17: Helen!
18: Who is it?
17: It's me!
18: Jimmy?
17: Yeah! Open the door.
18: Oh, Jimmy, just a minute.
17: Well, since when have you taken to locking the door in the daytime?
16: Helen, what did you do to yourself? Your face... Were you in an accident?
18: I fell, Jimmy. I fell and I hurt myself.
16: Your eyes swollen shut. Let me look at it.
18: Jimmy, I have something to tell you.
16: What are these suitcases doing here?
18: You and I are going away, Jimmy. We've got to get out of here. I've packed everything.
16: We're going no place till you tell me what this is all about.
18: While you were gone, I got married.
16: Married? You mean Steve was here on furlough?
18: No, Jimmy, not to Steve.
16: Not... But you were engaged to him.
18: I know, but I got a letter from him right after you left. He married someone he met where he was stationed.
16: Oh, Helen... Gee.
18: I was pretty upset, Jimmy, and that's when I met Phil Armstrong.
16: But, gee, I think you might have... I don't even know the guy.
18: No, neither did I. But I was unhappy.
16: Just don't go off and marry someone you don't know.
18: That's what I did, Jimmy. Now, we've got to get out of here.
16: But why?
18: Because there's been trouble.
16: What kind of trouble?
18: I'm afraid, Jimmy. He's terrible. He takes something. I don't know what, but sometimes he's just crazy.
16: Helen.
18: Yes?
16: Your face... You didn't fall.
18: No.
16: He did that. I'll kill him.
18: Or he'll kill you. That's what I mean. That's why we've got to get away.
16: You can get a divorce, can't you?
18: No, he threatened me if I even tried to get one.
16: We'll put him under a peace bond.
18: What good would a peace bond be, Jimmy, if he killed one of us?
16: So I let her talk me into running away. I guess I shouldn't have. But I knew that if I saw him after what he'd done to her... Well, anyhow, she looked so frightened. I thought it best to let her do it her way. We got to Santa Monica that night, and we stopped at a motel near the water. Well, a week slipped by, and Helen seemed to be forgetting. She didn't jump every time someone knocked at the door. I managed to get a job at one of the shooting concessions on the pier, and we both began to feel good for a while. Then one night late... As I came home from work, I heard voices coming from our apartment. I knew who it was. And I knew from what Helen had told me it would be foolish for me to go in unarmed. So I ran back to the shooting concession. I knew something was going to happen. It didn't take long. But when I got back, the lights were out, and the sound of voices was gone. I tried the door. It was very dark. And then my foot struck something soft and heavy on the floor. I snapped on the switch, and the room was flooded with light. And I looked down into a dead man's face. Oh! I stood there shivering with cold and terror, looking down at that man. Although I'd never seen him in life, I knew this was Phil, her husband. There was a deep gash over his eye, and the blood still flowed from it onto the floor. I stepped over him and I ran into the bedroom. Helen! Helen! But there was no one in the bedroom or in the kitchen.

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1: Or a sea shanty?
0: If that's your thing.
1: Or pirate metal.
0: This boat trip is going to be interesting.
2: Don't you love it? Oh, it's so good!
0: It feels good to be Boatu. It feels good to Geico.
3: They're gone now.
4: Give me, Barton. You should be ashamed of yourself. Open this door. I want to talk to you.
3: I'm not dressed. I was taking a shower.
4: Well, slip something on.
3: I'm tired. I was just going to bed.
4: Jimmy, I told you I wanted to talk to you. Now, will you open this door?
5: She has a pass key, Jimmy.
3: All right, Mrs. Gordon. Just let me get some clothes on. I didn't know what to do. I knew that she was determined to come in. Mrs. Gordon is a nosy old woman. But she meant well. She'd taken it upon herself to mother Helen and me since the first minute she laid eyes on us. And we'd had a time keeping her out of the apartment with her pots of jam and her bowls of soup.
5: What do we do, Jimmy?
6: Helen, take him by the feet.
5: No!
6: Helen!
5: No,
6: take him by the feet. We started half-dragging, half-carrying him towards the bedroom, the rug slipping along the floor as we moved. We'd just gotten into the bedroom and then...
4: I'm going to do it myself.
5: I can't leave him here. She might come into the bedroom.
6: Quick, the bathroom.
4: Jimmy, where are you?
5: Jimmy, what if she comes in here?
6: Pull back those shower curtains.
5: Jimmy, we can't.
6: Don't argue. Pull them back.
5: Jimmy, I can't get his legs in.
6: Shh, here, I'll double them up. There. Now pull the curtains together.
4: Here. Look at my rug. Has there been a fight?
3: Just a minute, Mrs. Gordon.
4: Jimmy, what's on this floor? And on this gas heater? Is it blood?
5: Jimmy!
6: Get me a razor out of the medicine chest.
5: Here, what are you going to do?
6: Never mind, stay where you are.
3: I'm coming, Mrs. Gordon!
7: Well, just as I suspected. You've been fighting. You've hurt yourself. Here, let me see your hand.
3: It isn't bad, Mrs. Gordon.
7: What? No wonder you didn't want me to come in. Where's Helen?
3: She's out. She hasn't been here all evening.
7: Here, let's look at your hand.
3: It isn't bad, Mrs. Gordon.
7: You let me see that hand. There. Why, Jimmy, this is a bad gash. Have you disinfected it?
3: Yes. Yes, I have.
7: Well, let me bandage it for you.
3: No, this towel's all right.
7: It's not all right. Where are your bandages and things? In the bathroom?
3: No, no. I don't have any.
7: You're just saying that, Jimmy Barton, because you don't want to be bandaged. You're not fooling me. And I'm going right into the bathroom and get some.
3: No, not the bath. I mean, I don't have any.
7: Well, I'll just see for myself.
3: No, Mrs. Gordon.
7: Jimmy, you've dripped blood all over this floor. Here, let's look in this medicine closet. There. I knew it. Here's some tape and some gauze, too.
3: Mrs. Gordon, can't we do this in the living room?
7: No, we'll do it right here. Now, here's some alcohol. Put your hand over here.
3: We stood there, and she bandaged me. And I kept wondering where Helen had gone. And then I saw the shower curtain move slightly, and I knew. For a moment, I thought Mrs. Gordon had seen it move, too.
7: Jimmy, just look at that shower curtain.
3: Yes.
7: Goodness, you smeared that with blood, too. I'd better clean things up before Helen gets home. You'll scare the life out of her.
3: No, I'll clean it up, Mrs. Gordon. You've done enough. Thanks very much for taking care of this hand.
7: Well, all right, if you don't want me to. Now you'd better get some sleep. I'll see you in the morning. Good night, Jimmy.
3: Good night, Mrs. Gordon.
5: Jimmy.
6: Shh, Helen.
5: Oh, I had to hide someplace, and it was terrible.
6: I know. It was the only thing you could do.
4: Oh, Jimmy.
3: Yes?
4: Jimmy, I forgot to tell you that I'm having some painting done tomorrow, so you'll have to be out of here early. It's hard enough getting painters these days without making them wait for my tenants to get up.
3: All right, Mrs. Gordon. I'll be out first thing in the morning.
4: Good night.
3: Good night.
5: I have to get him out of here.
3: Yeah.
5: Where'll we take him?
3: I don't know. I've got to think. Helen, you try and rest.
5: Jimmy, let me get to the police. Let me tell him that I did it. Let me tell him what he was. They won't do anything to me.
3: No, you try and rest. What time is it?
5: About 6.
3: I've got 2 hours before the painters get here.
5: What are you going to do?
3: Well, there's the car. No one will see us if we take him through the service porch into the garage.
5: Then what?

0: I don't know, but that'll get him out of here anyway. I think I can do it alone, Helen.
1: Listen, Jimmy. We're in this mess because of me. And I'm going to help you. I'm going to help you.
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0: When I went into the bathroom, the shower curtains were standing open. His legs had slipped from their cramped position and they'd pushed themselves into the room. He sat there with his head twisted down and his chin digging into his chest. I took a washcloth and It was awful. I wiped the blood off his face. Just in case anyone saw us, they might think he was just sick. Then I tried to lift him, but I slipped, and his head made a hollow sound as it thumped down on the shower floor. Helen helped me get him into the luggage compartment of the car.
1: Where are we going, Jimmy?
0: Helen, won't you stay in the apartment, please?
1: No, I couldn't. I'm going with you.
0: All right, come on.
1: Lucky it's so foggy.
0: Yeah. What time is it?
1: 5 or 7.
0: The fog will be clearing soon. It'll be harder getting him out of the car
1: than... Jimmy?
0: What?
1: Jimmy, there's a Santa Monica Pier. You can drive cars out to the end of it. Maybe we can...
0: Yeah. It's worth a try anyway. We'll have to act fast. That fog's clearing. You stay here. I can manage alone this time.
1: I'll help you, Jimmy.
0: You stay here this time.
1: All right. Call me if you need me.
0: I'll go around to the back. Keep your eyes open.
1: All right. Jimmy, someone's coming.
0: Who is it?
1: I can't see it. Jimmy, it's a policeman.
0: What?
1: It's a policeman. Jimmy!
0: Oh. It's Slugger Vanda. He's patrolman on the pier. Hell. Hello, Slugger.
4: Well, when do you get your sleep, Jimmy? While you're working?
0: Yeah, Slugger. But I couldn't seem to remember if I'd locked up the old shooting gallery. So I came over this morning to have a look around.
4: Oh, I see.
0: This is my sister, Slugger. Helen, this is Slugger Vanda.
1: How do you do?
4: Hello. Well, you're an early riser, too, huh?
1: Yes.
4: Well, the fog's clearing up. Looks like we're going to get some sun today for a change.
0: Yeah. Well, I guess I'll be getting back. Think I'll try and catch a few more hours' sleep. So long.
4: Yeah, so long. Oh, say, Jimmy.
0: Yeah?
4: Say, Jim, I have to take my wife over to a nursery today and pick up some plants and stuff, and I don't have a trunk on my car. I wonder if you let me use your car.
1: You have to drive me over to Malibu this afternoon, Jimmy.
0: Yeah, I'd forgotten.
4: Well, you can drive over in my car. How's that?
0: Well, you see,
4: your brother thinks I'll wreck that beautiful car.
0: Oh, it isn't that slugger.
4: Okay. I'll be over about noon. I'll leave my car for you until I get back.
0: I won't be home at noon, slugger.
4: Well, then I'll meet you at the entrance to the pier. How's that?
0: All right, slugger.
4: Okay.
1: Why'd you say you'd meet him?
0: Oh, if I don't, he'll go over to the apartment looking for you. I mean, for us. And I don't want a policeman going over there.
1: Oh.
0: As we drove along the ocean, the fog cleared up rapidly. It was almost 8 o'clock, and some kids were already out on the beach playing around. Then I saw a group of early picnickers. They were unloading their blankets and umbrellas and things. I guess it was from them that I got the idea. From seeing them. Listen, Helen, I'm going to let you out of this car. You can't help me with what I have to do now.
1: No. Jimmy, I'm staying with you.
0: Don't argue, Helen.
1: I'm not leaving you, Jimmy.
0: We can't go back to the apartment with the painters there, and we can't leave him in the car. Slugger's liable to see us and pin us down to using it. There's only one place left.
1: Where, Jimmy?
0: Helen, get out of this car. Do you hear?
1: Well, but Jimmy,
0: I haven't time to argue with you. Get out.
1: I won't do it, Jimmy.
0: Yes, you will. If I have to push you out.
1: Jimmy, you're hurting me.
0: There. Now, go back to the apartment. Get off that running board, Helen.
1: I can't leave you alone, Jimmy. I want to help you.
0: I'm not blaming you for killing him, Helen. But now you've got to do as I say.
1: What? What did you say?
0: I don't blame you for what you did. He deserved it. But now you've got to help me handle things.
1: Jimmy, you've got to let me explain.
0: Goodbye, Helen.
1: Jimmy.
0: I watched her out of the mirror. She kept calling me. I drove on as fast as I could. I knew that what I was going to do was one chance in a million. But I knew I had to take it. And I didn't want her to be part of it. If I could keep him on the beach that whole day, then maybe I'd be able to get rid of him when night fell. It wasn't until after I stopped that I realized I'd driven right back to a strip of beach not far from the apartment. I had my swimming shorts and a blanket and a towel in the car, and I got out. I looked around carefully, and then I opened the luggage compartment. It was the hardest thing I'd ever done in my life. But I started taking his clothes off. I managed to get my shorts onto him. Lucky we were pretty near the same size. Then I closed the door, and I went out onto the beach, and I spread my blanket out on the sand. And I went back for him. When there were no cars in sight, I carried him over to where I'd spread my blanket, and I placed him on it, face down, with his hands folded over his head, as though we were sunbathing. Then I spread my towel out a short distance from him, and I laid down on it, and I tried to look relaxed. People didn't start to arrive until about an hour later, and gradually, little groups of sunbathers started to form. He and I, we looked no different from the others. No one paid any attention to us. And I was beginning to feel that everything was going to be easy once it was dark again.
5: Jimmy,
1: but
5: I've been looking all over for you.
0: What? Hello, Mrs. Gordon.
5: Where's Helen?
0: Isn't she in the apartment?
5: Well, no. And what time did you go out this morning?
0: I couldn't sleep.
5: Say, didn't Helen come in at all last night?
0: Oh, yes, she did. But she left early, too. Said she was going into Los Angeles.
5: Oh, and I left her a note to tell her I was going down to the beach today. I was so worried about her. Say, the painters came, Jimmy, and everything's a mess. You know, I think I'll just sit here with you for a while. You're not with anyone, are you?
0: No, I'm not.
5: Wish I'd brought some oil along. Looks like it's going to be a hot day. These things, these days that start off foggy, are deceiving, you know.
0: Yeah, they are.
5: This is a real treat for me, Jimmy. I never get out on the beach. I think I'll have a nice day of rest for a change. Later we can get some sandwiches. The treat's on me.
0: Well, Mrs. Gordon, no. I hadn't planned on spending the day at the beach.
5: Oh, it'll be good for you, Jimmy. Not healthy for a boy your age to be working all night and sleeping all day.
0: But, Mrs. Gordon, I... Oh.
5: Say, Jimmy, you know that man over there?
0: Which one?
5: That one right there.
0: No, I don't know him.
5: He's lying so still. His back's going to get an awful burn.
0: Yeah.
5: You suppose he's asleep? See, it isn't good to sleep in the sun.
0: Mrs. Gordon, will the painters be finished by this afternoon?
5: Well, I hope so. You know, a person can get an awful burn on a day like this. Somebody ought to speak to him.
0: Mrs. Gordon, wouldn't you like to go for a walk?
5: Oh, I'm not one for walking. You can go ahead if you like.
0: Well, I...
5: Come on, Dick, pitch it over here. Oh, those kids. You children, stop that. You're getting sand all over me.
6: Sorry, lady.
5: There's no need to play ball here. There's a playground over by the pier. Now get away from here. Ah, don't pay no attention to her. She don't own the beach. Pitch it over here.
6: Oh, we hit that guy in the beezer.
5: Now, see what they've done. They've hit that poor man. Now they'll get what's coming to them.
0: Mrs. Gordon, are you sure you don't want to go up and get some sandwiches or something? I'll stay
5: Not in... until I see those two hoodlums get what they deserve.
6: Sorry, mister. We have our ball.
5: Look at that. Ball's right in the crook of that man's arm. He's pretending he's asleep. He's not going to hand it to them. But just wait till they reach for it. He'll give them something besides their ball.
6: Hey, mister, could we...
5: Ah, what are you waiting for, Dickie? It's our ball. Just take it. Go on, take it. Here, I'll get it. Thanks, mister. For you.
6: What's the matter?
5: Hey, he's cold. What did you say? He's cold, lady. His arm's like ice. I just touched him.
0: Why don't you...
5: Well, you probably hurt him. Ah, little boar like this couldn't hurt nobody. Well, nevertheless, it did. Here, let's have a look.
0: And then she started moving toward him. I knew it was useless to try and stop her. And she reached over and put her hand on his back. And suddenly she was screaming.
5: This man, Jimmy! This man's dead!
0: Before long, there was a crowd of people around us. And someone called the police. I wanted to run, but I knew that would be the wrong thing to do. So I stayed there, numb-like, watching things. When the police came, they started questioning everyone. Mrs. Gordon was first.
5: Why, he'd been there all morning. I came early, and he was here already, just like that, with his face down, just like he was sunbathing.
4: Was there anyone else around when you arrived?
5: Well, yes, Jimmy was here. He was here all alone with him, weren't you, Jimmy?
0: Yes. Yes, I was.
4: Well, doesn't anyone know the man? Hey, I told you kids to keep away, do you hear?
5: Oh, we discovered him, didn't we? If it hadn't have been for us,
6: You don't even know a clue when you see one. Look at his fingernails.
5: See, the child's right, officer. Look.
4: What's that? Let's see. It looks like powder, something flaky. You sure none of you people around here recognize him?
5: Well, I've never seen him. Officer, that blanket he's lying on. It's from my motel.
4: Yeah.
5: See? It's stamped right under where you moved his hand. Seaside Motor Cabins.
4: You sure he wasn't registered?
5: I'm positive.
4: Is there anyone around here from your motel?
5: Look, Jimmy.
6: Jimmy!
5: Here comes Helen. She's crying.
4: Mrs. Gordon, I asked you if there's anybody around here from your motel.
5: Well, yes, Jimmy Barton here. And that girl, she's his sister. They've been with us for several weeks.
0: And suddenly everyone was looking at me. And at Helen as she ran towards us. And like a fool, I too started to run in Helen's direction to ward her off. I didn't get far, though, for someone caught me by the arm.
1: Jimmy, I've been looking all over for you.
0: Don't say anything, Helen. Let me do the talking. Don't say anything.
1: Jimmy, when you forced me out of the car this morning, you said you didn't blame me for having killed him.
0: Helen, be still. Don't...
1: Jimmy, I didn't kill him. I thought you had. I was helping you get rid of him because I thought you'd done it.
0: Helen! Are you telling the truth?
1: I swear it, Jimmy. Phil and I were quarreling. He'd been taking something again. He was just like he was crazy. And I knew there'd be trouble when you came home from work, so I got out the back way and I went looking for you on the pier, and when I couldn't find you, I went back to the apartment and I found him on the floor. I thought you'd...
0: But Helen... Why didn't you say so?
1: You didn't give me a chance, Jimmy. You just took it for granted that I...
0: Then who did kill him, Helen?
1: That's what I'm trying to tell you. Nobody killed him.
0: What are you talking about?
1: I went to the apartment a little while ago to wait for you. And while I was there, I remembered about Phil last night. How strangely he'd acted, Jimmy. And how he'd almost fallen several times while we were quarreling. And then I saw the gas heater, Jimmy. There was a sharp edge on the top of it with blood on it. He must have fallen. He must have.
0: But, Helen, we've no way of proving that.
1: There was something else, Jimmy. The wall above the heater was scratched. That there might be fingerprints. There might be.
0: Officer.
4: Yeah?
0: That flaky stuff you found under his fingernails. That might have been plastic.
4: Uh-huh. I think we better get down to the station.
1: Oh, Jimmy, they've got to believe us.
0: Don't cry, Helen. As long as we know that we didn't do it, that's all that matters. Everything's going to be all right. Don't cry anymore. Well, that's about it. Lucky for us, everything checked pretty well back at the motel, and the autopsy showed he was full of some kind of drug. They call it highly toxic. But I guess it was really Mrs. Gordon who saved our necks for us, besides talking so loud and so long that they'd have probably acquitted us just to be rid of her. She did dig up a witness who'd heard Helen and Phil quarreling, and who'd seen Helen leave alone after he'd threatened her. Well, everything's all right now. Helen and I are beginning to forget. But it's Mrs. Gordon who's making quite a nuisance of herself on the beach these days, as she goes along poking all the sunbathers and asking if they're sure they're all right.

0: now we will hear from the star of tonight's show, Mr. Elliot Reed.
1: Thank you very much. It was a great pleasure to appear on tonight's broadcast of Suspense. For the next 3 weeks, Suspense will originate from New York, when you will hear Eva LeGallion, Alan Baxter, and Gloria Swanson. Good night.
0: Tonight's Suspense play was written by Mel Donnelly. Next Thursday, same time, you will hear Miss Eva LeGallion as star of Suspense. 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

0: Sometimes it takes you years to get to know a guy. Sometimes on the highway patrol, you learn all about a man in 10 minutes. Like the night Craig Hollister checked me out on my new beat.
1: South shoulder here.
0: I didn't answer him. I was too busy sweating the grade. The wheel was easy in my hands. Too easy, like it always is on a slick highway. My headlights caught the rain and sleet slanting down from the pass. It was steamy inside the patrol car. Hollister wiped the mist off the windshield. I thought of loosening my collar, but I didn't want to make a bad impression on Hollister. He didn't look like a police academy officer, but he didn't talk much, so I couldn't tell. I knew he was a good patrolman. They told me at headquarters. Good patrolmen go by the book. I decided I'd leave my collar buttoned. I wiped my hands one at a time and changed my grip on the wheel.
1: Curb coming up.
0: I don't see why they need us on this road. Driver'd be nuts to go over 30.
1: People speed anywhere. This turn's called Millie's Hairpin. It's slick in the rain. Found four kids here in a station wagon after the last storm. What was left of them?
0: Who is Millie?
1: She went over the cliff in a Model T 5 years ago. She was 60 years old.
0: Killer?
1: Not a scratch. Devil's Curve coming up.
0: Hmm.
1: We've had three fatalities here this winter.
0: I don't know if I'm going to like this beat.
1: Oh, it isn't bad. Once you get used to the blood.
0: Do you actually catch speeders on this highway?
1: So I met my wife. She was speeding here. Pardon me. Dispatcher, this is 3122.
2: Go ahead, Craig.
1: Joe, will you call Debbie and tell her to pick me up at headquarters?
2: Okay, but you better get down here before she does. A doll like her is safe around me.
1: You old relic, she could break your arm. Joe.
2: Yeah?
1: It's awful slick up here. Tell her to take it easy on the grade.
2: Roger, out.
0: Well, this was pretty good. You wanted your wife to meet you, and you gave the dispatcher a call on the radio. That was something they hadn't taught me at the academy. I had a hunch it wasn't exactly standard either. Maybe working out here in the sticks would have its points. If you didn't end up at the bottom of a canyon some night chewing on a piston ring, or if your wife didn't go nuts feeding the chipmunks.
1: Well, I sure hope she doesn't try to break the record getting to headquarters. Not tonight.
0: Did you say you caught her speeding here?
1: That's how I met her. See that stretch at the bottom of the grade?
0: Yeah, I remember it.
1: If you park off the road on the ridge, you can spot the speeders coming down. I try to get them before they hit the real grade and clobber themselves.
0: That's where you met your wife, huh?
1: Yeah. She was roaring down the hill with a car full of phonies, coming back from a party Schweitzer was giving on his estate. All of them fried to the eyeballs.
0: Including your wife?
1: I thought so. I wrote it up that way.
0: Well, then what happened?
1: Well, the county judge thought otherwise. Debbie cried, and her old man said he wanted to treat her just like anybody else, even if he had just given the county a new library. So the judge decided she'd never had a drink in her life. Wasn't a dry eye in the courthouse.
0: You married her, huh?
1: Best thing I ever did. I think.
0: You think?
1: You're married, aren't you? Your wife going to like the mountains?
0: Wherever I am, she likes it. Why?
1: It's kind of lonely for a woman, Debbie says. Well, here's the place I was telling you about. Pull over.
0: Pull over?
1: Yeah. We'll wait here and follow her down.
0: Why?
1: Well, she still drives this grade too fast. With me back of her, she'll take it easy.
0: So I pulled over, of course. Even if it was quitting time. He was the boss, and if he wanted to baby his wife down the grade, it was okay with me. I was tired, and I could have used a cup of coffee back at headquarters, and I was trying to get my wife moved into her cabin, but the man said pull over and wait, so I pulled over and waited. I even offered him a cigarette to show there were no hard feelings. He shook his head. And the flare of my match, I could see, was squinting up the road. His face was tired. Some of the roughness was gone. This joker was worried. He caught me looking and seemed kind of ashamed.
1: She'll be along in a minute.
0: Sure, no hurry. You can't follow her everywhere, you know.
1: You in a hurry or something?
0: No, it just
1: Look,
0: seems...
1: Look, I'm getting a transfer. Debbie and I will be out of these mountains next week. She's a good driver, but it's slick tonight. So if it's okay with you, we'll just...
0: Sure, I'm sorry. What's the matter?
1: Look at those headlights up there.
0: I twisted around in my seat. Half a mile up the grade, a pair of headlights stabbed over the cliff, seemed to hang there. Then they whipped back to the road, jerky, like when somebody's really floorboarding the accelerator. Then there was a straight stretch where the lights swayed like the guy was kidding. Hollister gripped my shoulder, and then the lights straightened out and got brighter and brighter and further apart. The guy was practically flying.
3: Holy smoke!
0: That's not your wife, is it?
1: No. She's still a little wild, but she's not crazy.
0: Hollister was big and a little older than me. He didn't look like he could move very fast, but he was nothing but a blur jumping out of that car. He was around the hood and swinging a flashlight in circles before I could even turn on my red light. The crazy headlights seemed to reach out at him. Hey! You okay, Hollister?
1: Yeah. Let's take him.
0: Holy cow, I thought you'd had him.
1: Close, but no cigar. He must be plastered with the ears. Get his tag, the light's blinking.
0: Yeah, I just seen there was a convertible, that's all.
1: Convertible?
0: Yeah. Aren't you going to call a dispatcher?
1: No. Pappy ought to be parked near halfway house. 2429. This is 3122.
0: It was a convertible, all right, and I'd caught a flash of the driver, and my heart had flipped. It was a woman driver, young, blonde, with a crazy grin on her face. I felt sick.
4: 2429.
0: I'd picked up the pieces after a few wrecks down in the valley. It's bad enough when it's a man, but a young girl.
1: 2429. This is 3122, Pappy. We're in pursuit of a possible 502, 3 miles north of Halfway House. Just about ran me down. He's weaving all over the road. Be careful.
4: Roger. I'll try to take him.
0: Her, not him.
1: Take this curve tight, buddy. What did you say?
0: A driver, it's a woman.
1: A woman?
0: I think so.
1: Okay. After this curve, you can cut loose for about 800 yards. Try to get me close enough to your spotlight or license.
0: Hang on, partner. You get the number.
1: No.
0: Maybe on the next stretch.
1: We don't need the number.
0: What do you mean?
1: I know the number.
5: You know it? How come?
1: It's Debbie's car.
5: Your wife, you must be nuts.
1: It's Debbie.
0: Why would she try to run you down?
1: She doesn't know what she's doing.
5: What do you mean?
1: She's fried, plastered. She's going to roll that thing and that'll be all. That'll be all.
0: This guy was shook. Sliding through a turn, I caught a glimpse of his face in the light from the dash. He was staring ahead. And he had that 1,000-yard stare I'd seen in Korea before an attack. I shivered. Well, where do we go from here?
1: I could see it coming. I could see it. Alone in that house all day. It's why we were going to move to the city. But now it'll be too late. Step it up, Art. Step it up.
0: If we had time to change...
1: I can't do any better than you. Stick with it and try. Try to get her before killer curve.
0: That's a heavy car she's got, Craig. It's like it was glued to
1: the road. It isn't glued to the road. It'll roll just like the rest of them. It'll roll.
0: Happy will flag her down.
1: How's he going to do it? She didn't stop for us.
0: Maybe she didn't even see us. You want me to try to take her
1: again? Not here, Art, not here. If she speeds up anymore, she hasn't got a prayer on killer curve. Hang back. Don't press her.
0: Then he did something that wasn't in the books. He reached over and cut our growler, and he flicked off the red light. I started to turn it back on and felt his hand on my wrist.
1: Leave it off. Maybe we're panicking her. Art, if she doesn't slow down now, she'll never make it.
0: Then she started her turn on killer's curve, and it was easy to see she wouldn't make it. It's the roughest turn on the grade. Washboard, no bank to it at all. 100-foot drop to the riverbed below. Hard enough to make on a dry day, but on a wet night, murder. The taillights hesitated for a second like they were making up their minds whether to run into the hill or over the side. The car slid sideways, reared toward the river. She was going over backwards.
1: Oh, no, baby, no.
0: I took my foot off the gas. Out of the tail of my eye, I saw Hollister cover his face. And then I was fighting to stay on the road myself. Suddenly the miracle happened. She'd made it. Now we had to do it.
1: 2429. This is 3122. We're a mile north. Still unable to catch the 502. She's doing 75. Suggest you start up and we'll try to box her, but be careful of it.
4: This is 2429. You say her?
1: Yes.
4: Roger. Okay. I see her lights. Starting up now. Stay on her tail.
1: We can just stay. Just ease her between us. Just ease her between us.
3: Watch it.
5: It's like glass out there. I'll try to take her again.
4: What's your speed now, Greg?
1: 73. We're a half a mile behind you. She's weaving.
4: I'm up to 65. She's slowing down?
1: No. No, she's swinging left. That's a heavy car, Pappy. Be careful.
4: Roger.
1: She's swinging right. Pappy, let her by. Let her by.
0: Let her by. How are you going to make an old-time patrolman let a drunk pass him on the road? No, Pappy tried to fight it. He tried to ease her onto the shoulder of a block-long convertible against the patrol car. It was like a good pro featherweight against an amateur heavy, all skill and no punch. For a second, I thought he had her run off the road, but the convertible lurched back. The two sets of taillights got closer. And then Pappy was off the road, over the shoulder, bouncing and rolling down the embankment. I eased my foot off the accelerator, praying that it wasn't as bad as it looked. I wanted to use the brake, but on that highway, it would have been suicide.
1: What are you doing?
0: Going back for Pappy.
1: What about her?
0: Call the dispatcher. They'll stop her. If she doesn't go off the road first, we got to get back.
1: Stay on her tail.
0: You off your rocker, they'll stop her.
1: It's my wife, and I don't want her killed. Stay on her tail.
0: What about Pappy?
1: I said stay with her. I'm still running this beat.
0: But Pappy needs...
1: Joe, this is 3122. A mile south of Halfway House. That 502 just ran Pappy off the road. Send an ambulance. We're staying on her tail.
2: This isn't Joe. It's Sergeant Capehart. Huh? Setting up a roadblock outside headquarters. She won't get through it. Go back and help Pappy.
1: What kind of roadblock?
2: The works.
1: You aren't shooting at a woman.
2: If she tries to run this block, we'll shoot at her. Now get back to Pappy.
1: Sarge, that girl...
2: Don't worry about the girl. I'll take care of her. You get back to Pappy.
1: It's Debbie!
2: Yeah? I'm sorry, Hollister. She's just run my best man off the road. Said she almost hit you. There's trucks and cars coming up the lower grade. She'll hit one of them if we don't stop her. So we'll stop her if we have to blast her off the road.

to Speed Trap, tonight's presentation in radio's outstanding theater of thrills, Suspense. Hardly a driver is now alive who passed on a curve at 65. Slow down, driver, if you're pushing even a little bit too hard for the road conditions ahead tonight. Play it safe behind the wheel. Your life depends on it. The lives of others on or near the highways depend on it, too. Safety first, behind the wheel. Don't make a death trap of your automobile. And now, we bring back to our Hollywood soundstage Eddie Firestone with Larry Thor, starring in tonight's production, Speed Trap, a tale well calculated to keep you in suspense.

0: I felt sorry for the man beside me. I knew what was happening outside headquarters, a couple of patrol cars rolling into position, spotlights pointed up the grade, the guys drawing automatic rifles, maybe shotguns, flares set out further down the hill. A reception committee for Craig Hollister's wife. Not what he'd planned when he'd asked her to meet him at headquarters. But there was nothing I could do. I slowed carefully.
1: Keep going.
0: Now look, guy.
1: Keep going.
0: You heard the sergeant, Pappy might be bleeding.
1: He's only a quarter mile from halfway house. They can do as much for him as we can. You stay on her tail.
0: I can't. The sergeant
1: said... I'm running
0: said...
1: this, and I said stay with her, you understand?
0: Craig, I can't. They'll suspend
1: Don't
0: me.
1: Don't make me pull my gun on you. Watch this next curve.
0: What can we do? We can't
1: if
0: stop
1: If she
0: her.
1: Tries to run the barricade, they'll blow her apart.
0: If she... Hang on. If she doesn't slow down, she won't even get to the barricade.
1: Turn off your lights.
0: Turn off my
1: lights. That's right. Turn off your lights. When she doesn't see us, she slows down a little.
0: How am I going to see?
1: Use her lights.
0: Her lights. Fine. Great. But what if there was something coming up the grade? I wondered if Hollister had gone nuts. I shot a look at him. He was peering ahead, and he seemed to have got a hold of himself. I didn't really think he'd pull a gun on me, but suddenly I knew I'd go along with whatever he was trying to do. Even if it cost me my badge. I flicked off the lights. It seemed to help. The car ahead lost some of its crazy fear.
1: You're gaining. Slow. Slow and easy. Watch it. Okay, use this stretch here.
0: Gaining, all right, but what good is it? If she makes this turn, she's still only got a mile to the barricade.
1: Is that a car coming?
0: It looks like a truck.
1: Debbie, please. Get over! Get over!
0: She won't be... She won't...
1: Watch it. Get your lights on. Now, catch her.
0: Every time I put on another mile an hour, we start to slide.
1: I have to get closer. I'll never do it from here.
0: Closer, the man said. I was already pushing 80. My arms and eyes ached from the strain. The range was still too far unless he was aiming for a lucky hit or an unlucky.
1: You've got to catch her by that stretch in front of headquarters.
0: Well, that made sense. It was the only level shoulder in the grade. If he was going to shoot out a tire, it would have to be there. But that was where the barricade was. Now, we just have to get her this side of it. Hollister rolled down the window and I felt a spray of rain on my face. Suddenly, I spotted the barricade spotlights.
1: She's slowing, Annie?
0: Putting on speed.
1: I can't wait any longer.
0: The range was just too great. It had to be her left rear tire. If she went off the other way, she'd be killed. And if the ricochet got her, she'd be killed anyway. But she was just too far away. Suddenly, not really wanting to, I jammed down the accelerator. At least I could give him a last chance. The rear end swayed and lurched. My hands were sweaty with fear. And that did it. The heavy car began to turn, hesitated, and headed for the shoulder. It leaped when it hit the dirt, half turned, and went over. I skidded all the way through the roadblock. It took me so long to get stopped and turn around that the guys from the barricade beat us back to the crash. But it was just as well, because without help, I'd never been able to keep Hollister from the ruined convertible.
1: Let me go! Let me go!
2: Cool off, Hollister. Wait till we get her out. Well, Doc will be here in a minute.
1: I killed her. I killed her.
2: We don't know yet. Here's the ambulance. He's down there, Doc. Hey, how's Pappy?
3: A broken leg. Not the car that ran him off the road?
2: Yeah, that's it.
0: It seemed like an hour, but it was only a couple of minutes before the doc scrambled out of the ditch. A patrolman and an ambulance driver set a litter by the ambulance. Two other guys had Craig in their patrol car trying to calm him down. I walked over to the ambulance. The girl was hurt. Hurt bad, but she was alive. The sergeant walked up.
2: She alive?
0: Yeah.
2: Now tell Hollister.
0: Okay to let him see her, Sarge?
2: Yeah, I guess so.
0: I started back to the patrol car and stepped back to let a convertible onto the shoulder. A girl got out, a pretty girl. And I thought of the kid by the ambulance who would never be pretty again. Then I felt the sergeant's hand on my arm. He was staring at her.
2: Mrs. Hollister.
4: Yes, Sergeant, what happened? Where's Craig? What's the matter with you?
2: Well, we thought... He thought...
4: Oh, look. Oh, that poor thing. She's just a kid.
5: Hey, Pete, bring Hollister over here.
2: I guess she figured she was old enough to get fried to the gills and try to make that grade on a rainy night. Your husband saved her life.
4: How?
2: He and Art here almost broke their necks catching her. I'd have blasted her to pieces.
4: Where is Craig? Is he all right?
6: Debbie.
4: Craig, darling, what is it?
6: It wasn't you.
2: Skip it, Craig.
6: No. Now, you ought to know, Debbie. I want you to know I thought the girl was you.
4: Me? Well, why me? Oh, I see. And it could have been, couldn't it?
6: Long time ago, maybe. Long time ago.
0: Well, his arm was around her when they walked away, but Debbie Hollister had a kind of thoughtful look in her eye. You kind of wonder at a time like that what two people are thinking. I turned back to the sergeant.
2: You okay?
0: Oh, sure. Yeah, I... Well, say, Sergeant?
2: Hmm?
0: About us not going back for Pappy. I was driving, you know.
2: Yeah, I know.
0: Well...
2: Forget it. Learn anything tonight?
0: Yeah. I learned something.

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0: 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We call it Sight Unseen. 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

Suspense is produced and directed by Anthony Ellis. Tonight's script was written by Mr. Hank Searles. The music was composed by Lucian Morowick and conducted by Wilbur Hatch. Featured in the cast were Lillian Bayef, Tom McKee, Ted Bliss, and Jack Crucian. 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
15: suspense.
16: When the police accused George with the murder of those young actresses, I took up for him till the very last. Of course, I should have known better because Lady Susie didn't trust him. And Lady Susie is a smart cat. She has a way of picking winners among humans. On the surface, George didn't look like a criminal, big and gruff. There was nothing unusual looking about him, except his hands. Still, that peculiar antagonism between George and Susie from the very first day he came to work for me at rehearsal house. It was a dismal afternoon. The rain had been pouring steadily for hours, and in the unreal half-light of the old brownstone parlor, those blunt, twitching fingers seemed grotesquely alive with evil. I was frantic, or I probably never would have hired. What's your name?
17: George.
16: George?
17: George Smith.
16: Married?
17: My wife's dead.
16: Oh. Any children?
17: One, a girl.
16: Where is she?
17: Dead.
16: Oh?
17: I don't talk about it, Mom, ever.
16: I see. Any references?
17: No, but I'm a good worker.
16: Well, goodness knows, that's what I need.
17: You'd want me to stay on the place?
16: Oh, yes, indeed. There's a small room down in the cellar that our last handyman used before he went to the munitions factory. It's quite comfortable. Come along, I'll show it to you.
17: You showing me the room? This means I'm hired?
16: Well, for a while, at least. Of course, I don't like your not having references, but with the man's shortage...
17: You won't regret hiring me, Mum.
16: Well, in a girl's boarding house, we just do need a man for the heavy work. There's always the furnace to tend to.
17: Only girls live here?
16: Young actresses. I was one myself years ago.
17: Actresses?
16: Yes, poor dears. They don't have an easy time. That's why I opened this boarding house, just to help them out as much as I can.
17: Actresses? Pretty ones?
16: Here's the door to the cellar. Now, watch your step.
17: Anybody home but you?
16: Just me and Susie. No, no, you don't have to take my arm. Just hold on to the railing.
17: It's a cat! A cat! Get away! Get away!
16: Stop kicking my cat!
17: Devil scratch!
16: Stop it, I say! Susie, come here! Mr. Smith, what do you mean?
17: I'm sorry. I never liked cats. They bring me trouble.
16: Then, obviously, you're not the one for the job.
17: But I gotta have this job.
16: Not if you're going to treat my cat that way. Why, this whole house revolves around Lady Susie.
17: Lady what?
16: Lady Susie, my cat. The girls here at the house call her Lucky Lady Susie.
17: A cat Lucky?
16: She's brought luck to many an actress right here in this house. Why, the girls regard her as some people do, a rabbit's foot or a luck charm. She's a tradition.
17: Well, if she's that important, we'll get along. Won't we, Kitty? Nice, Kitty.
16: No, I wouldn't have hired George, but I had to have a handyman. But I think I realized right then that he was no good for the house. Even if he was startled, that was no excuse for a great big man to kick a harmless little pet. My mother always said, any man who isn't kind to animals is not to be trusted. But what with the war and... Well, George was a good worker. However, he and Lady Susie never did get along. Odd, too, because she was friendly with everybody. By strange coincidence, girls that she'd scratched in a playful mood had achieved fame in the theater soon afterwards. So Lucky Lady Susie was pampered and coaxed by the young hopefuls at rehearsal house. The girls usually stopped by my parlor for tea every afternoon before going up to their rooms to change. Of course, Lady Susie was always here. More tea, Alice?
18: No thanks, Miss Plym.
16: You, Jane?
18: Half a cup, please. It may get me out of this blue mood.
16: Here you are, Jane. And your usual cream.
18: Thanks. Come here, Susie, and sit on my lap. Oh, if you just bring me a little luck.
16: No, Jane.
18: I'll never get anywhere in the theater.
16: Just keep on plugging, dear. You'll make it. Did anybody hear how Diane came out with a reading?
18: Well, she should be home any minute now.
16: Poor dear, she's worked so long for a break.
18: Well, haven't we all? Oh, but Diane will get along. I'm sure of it. Well, she got the good luck token from Lady Susie last
10: night. Slim, girls, you darling.
16: Diane!
10: I made it.
16: Oh,
10: I got the prize.
16: No, dear, now tell us all about it, please.
19: Oh, and all because of Miss Slim, the guardian angel of struggling young actresses.
18: Who feeds us three meals a day.
20: Oh. And never submits a bill.
19: And has the most wonderful cat in the world. Susie, you know, don't you, that you're making me a famous actress?
16: Now, Diane, Susie just gives you confidence in yourself. There's nothing to the superstition
19: that... Oh, yes, there is. One tiny scratch from Lucky Lady and success is inevitable.
20: Why, only last week she scratched Diane, and now look. She'll be a star overnight.
18: Oh, yes. Well, I think it... I'm very happy for you, Diane.
19: Thanks.
18: Oh, Susie, why don't you scratch me? Just a tiny scratch here on my hand.
16: Oh, here's your tea, Diane.
19: This part... Oh, thanks. Oh, fire feels good on a day like today. Come here, Lady Susie. Let me tell you about my part.
20: What's wrong with Lady Susie?
19: Susie.
16: Just keep talking, girls.
19: Listen.
16: Until I get over to the door.
19: I've got to tell you, it's the most old...
16: I thought so. George, what are you doing up here?
17: I come up to see if you wanted more wood on fire.
16: Why didn't you knock?
17: I was going to, then I heard Miss Diane talking. Hello, Miss Diane.
21: Hello, George.
17: So you got the part you wanted. That's fine.
21: Oh, yes, George. Isn't it thrilling?
17: You'll be a great actress, Miss Diane. Nice kitty. Hush.
16: That will be all for now, George.
17: But if you'd like me to fix the fire...
16: When we need more wood, I'll call you.
17: Yes, ma'am. Good evening, Miss Diane.
18: He knows everything about us, doesn't he?
16: I don't like it. The idea, his listening at the door.
19: Oh, come on now, Flemmy. He's harmless. He's lonely. Poor man does everything he can for us.
18: You trust everybody, Diane. Too much.
20: Well, it does seem safer with the man in the house.
16: There's something sinister about him. And Susie doesn't trust him. The way she claws the rug and that strange yowl of hers whenever he's around.
19: I wonder why she does that.
20: Could be a warning of some kind.
16: Just be careful, girls. I don't want anything to happen.
19: Oh, Miss Plym, thanks to Lucky Lady Susie, nothing but good can happen to me from now on.
16: Diane did become a success. The play was a hit, and overnight her fame had spread from Broadway to Hollywood. There were radio contracts, movie offices, magazine spreads. Diane was the toast of the hour. Lady Susie was enjoying her share of the fame, too. But Diane's press agent knew the value of a good story. He played up the superstition of Susie's ability to pick a winner. Diane and Lady Lucky had pictures taken together. Soon, my shabby rehearsal house had become the residence for aspiring actresses, and I was turning girls away. Do you know, even with her fame, Diane refused to move to a better house. She stayed on in a little single room with the one overhead bulb as though nothing had changed. At first, she was so happy. It was a joy to be around her. But then it began. She'd stare into space for minutes at a time. There were worry lines between her eyes. Being an old actress, I knew too well what her trouble was. One night, Lady Susie and I stayed up later than usual, just to cheer her up when she came home from the theater.
21: Hello. I am tired.
16: You haven't been your cheerful self lately, Diane.
19: Plimmy, you were a famous actress once, weren't you?
16: Yes, dear.
19: How long did it last? Your fame, I mean.
16: Oh, until a new toast to Broadway came along.

0: be unknown again? To go on living with only dreams of the past?
1: Every actress has that fear, Diane. But don't worry, darling. Perhaps...
0: I won't. Oh, well, I guess I'll go upstairs now.
1: Why don't you take Susie upstairs with you? She's good company.
0: Oh, Miss Plym, you think of everything. Susie's just what I need.
1: Now, don't you worry your pretty head about the future, dear. It'll take care of itself.
2: Good night, Miss Plym.
1: Good night, Diane.
3: Miss Diane?
0: Oh, George.
3: I didn't mean to scare you.
0: Oh, it's so dark out here in the hall, I didn't see you.
3: You like that cat, Miss Diane.
0: Oh, Susie's a good luck cat.
3: Cats bring nothing but evil.
0: You're up late, George.
3: I stay up lots of nights till you come in.
0: Oh?
3: You're so pretty, Miss Diane. Your hair, your face. You walk nice.
0: George, you shouldn't... Susie, hush.
3: She always yowls that way. She don't like me, Miss Diane. She's just like the cat my daughter had.
0: Your daughter?
3: You make me think of my daughter, Miss Diane. She was pretty, too. She was killed.
0: Oh, George, I'm sorry.
3: My daughter and my wife, they was killed sudden, both at once.
0: Oh, how horrible.
3: I keep trying to forget, then I see you and I remember all over again.
0: George, you mean
3: that
0: I...
3: heard what you were saying to Miss Plym. You're worrying about your fame lasting. Miss Diane, you'll be famous as long as you live. I know you will.
0: Thank you, George. Now, good night.
3: Night, Miss Diane.
0: Susie, shh. Susie, be quiet. Why are you so afraid of George? Susie. Oh, heavens. Susie, the light bulb's burned out. Oh, dear.
2: Miss Plym? Oh, Miss Plym?
1: Yes, Diane?
2: The bulb's burned out and it's awfully dark up here. What'll I do?
1: Oh, that's a shame, Diane. I'll send George up with a new bulb right away. George?
0: No. George will fix it. What's the matter with you, Susie? I thought cats could see in the dark. All right, let's go over by the window. Some light from the street lamp over there. There we are. Oh, this is better, huh, Susie? I wish George would hurry with that light. Susie, what's the trouble? Kitty, what? Who's there? George? Susie, hold still. You're scratching me. George? George, I know you're in this room. George, let go of me!
1: Of course, we all heard the screams coming from Diane's room, and I rushed upstairs at once. I walked into the room, and there lay Diane. I think all the girls knew instinctively, just as I did, that she was... George, that awful George, was staring into her face as though he was in a kind of a trance.
3: She's fainted. Pretty Miss Diane, she's fainted.
1: Fainted? She's dead.

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2: It was certainly a sad and dramatic scene as we all stood there in Diane's room looking down at her, even more beautiful in death than she had been in life. George had that awful, vacant look on his face.
3: Dead? She's dead?
2: George, what happened? I sent you up here to fix a light bulb for Miss Diane. Then I heard a scream. What happened?
3: When I came up, it was dark. She left the door open and I stood in the room. I could see Miss Diane from the street lamp, but she couldn't see me. She was talking to the cat. I didn't mean to hurt her. The light was shining on her pretty hair. I just tried to touch it. Now she's dead. Pretty Miss Diane.
2: No signs of violence, no unusual marks on her body. Diane lay as if she was asleep. When you police came, you were sure at first that poor George was guilty, but you could find no evidence to back up your suspicions. Besides, even though we didn't like him, everybody in the house took up for George. The girls just couldn't believe that he was guilty. Then, too, the next day, a suicide note was discovered. The inspector found it between the pages of a recent success story about the lovely young actress. It said, "I don't know how much longer the success is going to last, but I do know I couldn't stand being a nobody again. Just any day now, I'll be taking my final curtain call voluntarily. For only through death can an actress achieve lasting fame." The note was signed, Diane. Later, it was announced to the papers that Diane Carville's death appeared to be suicide. However, before this announcement was made public, the inspector had paid me a visit.
4: It's about George, Miss Plim.
2: Yes, Inspector?
4: The state's attorney is satisfied with the suicide verdict. But I'm not.
2: But, Inspector...
4: The screams George found in the room, it doesn't make sense that Diane Carver killed herself.
2: Yes?
4: But I can't prove anything. There's no evidence. Just this uncanny hunch.
2: What do you want me to do, Inspector?
4: Look, I want you to let him go on working here as though nothing had happened.
2: But, Inspector...
4: Let him know you think he's innocent, that the case is closed.
2: I can't see how...
4: Give him plenty of rope. If he's guilty, he'll hang himself.
2: Inspector, the safety of my girl.
4: Yes, it's dangerous, possibly. On the other hand, he may be innocent. There's no evidence. No evidence. When his wife and daughter died, there was no evidence either.
2: On the very day that George came back to work, Jane, the young actress I've told you about before, came running into the parlor, all out of breath.
5: Oh, Miss Plim.
2: Why, Jane!
5: I got it! I'm set with the guilt.
2: Janie, oh, sit down, dear. Have a cup of tea, then tell me all about it.
5: Well, it's the part in the play. And Elliot Nugent said that... Oh, Lady Susie, you wonderful creature.
2: Lady Susie?
5: Yes, last night. Look, here on my arm.
2: But you didn't say anything about it.
5: I didn't tell anybody. Oh, I've been trying so long that I couldn't be sure even Lucky Lady could change my luck. But she did.
2: Well, of course, the cat had nothing to do with it, dear. You believe she'd charmed you, and you probably read better than you'd ever read before. Yes, George?
3: I was passing in the hall, and I heard what Miss Jane said. I'm glad for you, Miss Jane.
5: Thank you, George.
3: Now you'll be a famous actress, like Miss Diane.
2: George.
3: Excuse me, Mom.
2: Well, it happened to Jane, too. Just as Diane had done, Jane became the toast of the town. Then right at the peak of her career, she died mysteriously. And at Rehearsal House, there was the burned-out light bulb, the horrible yowling of Lady Susie, But this time, George disappeared before the police arrived. A citywide manhunt began for George. And in the meantime, just as I'd done for Diane, I wrote a letter of condolence to Jane's parents, sending all the newspaper clippings, telling them what a blessing the poor child has succeeded in a life ambition before such a dreadful thing had happened. Jane's mother sent me a long, appreciative letter, as Diane's had done. And I pasted the two letters side by side in my scrapbook. It was about the sixth day after Jane's death that the inspector called me on the phone.
6: Now listen carefully, Miss Plym.
2: What is it now, Inspector?
6: Are you alone?
2: Yes.
6: Listen, lock yourself in your room and stay there until the police car arrives. A man who looked like George Smith was seen in your neighborhood a few minutes ago.
2: Oh, Inspector,
6: there's no time to talk. Lock yourself in. It may be your life next. This man is dangerous.
2: But I've never handled a dangerous man before.
6: Don't, under any condition, leave your room. He's probably sulking through your house right now.
2: Oh, dear,
6: That's all, Miss Plym.
2: But, Inspector, Oh, dear. All alone and... Well, naturally, I was frightened, realizing that even at that moment, a criminal, or worse, a maniac, might be under my own roof. When the inspector hung up, my mind was confused, my heart thumping like a washing machine. It was then that I heard Lucky Lady Susie. She was howling the way she always did when George was about. But it was even worse than usual, for now she sounded as though she were fighting in pain. The sound was coming from the direction of the cellar where George's room had been. The warnings of the inspector forgotten, I ran down the hall toward the cellar door. All I could think of was that my poor little cat was probably being tortured. Susie! Lady Susie! Susie! I opened the cellar door, then I stood there weak and chilly all over. For there was George, angry as I'd never seen him, with his big hands. He was trying to push poor Lady Susie into the furnace. She was writhing and scratching with all her might.
7: You at last. You hated yourself the first minute I came to this house. You brought nothing but bad luck. You made everybody mistrust me.
2: George! George, drop that cat this instant.
3: Miss Bram.
2: George, I'm ashamed of you. Poor little Lady Susie. Oh, you poor, poor little pet. Come here, kitty. There.
3: But
2: George, I'm terribly angry with you. Any grown man who would try to push a poor little helpless kitty into a burning furnace.
3: The cat's brought nothing but trouble.
2: Oh. Why, George, you don't look so well.
3: The cat would be better off dead. It's brought nothing but evil.
2: George, why don't you come upstairs? I was just making some tea.
3: Tea?
2: Come along, George. We'll talk it all over in the parlor.
3: You know, the police are after me.
2: Of course, George. But they'd never think of looking in my parlor for you.
3: They blame me with Miss Jane's murder. All right. Let's get the tea over.
2: We'll just let it steep a second. George, I can't forgive you for trying to kill my cat. Why would you do such a cruel thing?
3: I hate cats. They're evil.
2: I understand you're a dangerous criminal, George. What do you prefer, cream or lemon?
3: Cream. It was my daughter's pet cat that turned over the kerosene lamp and set the house on fire. My wife and daughter were burned. I got the blame.
2: There's your tea. Nice, hot cup. Just the same, George, you shouldn't have mistreated Lady Susie. I'm going to turn you over to the police, you know. How's your tea?
3: It's bitter, Mom. I don't like tea. No, no, don't turn me in, Mom. I tell you, I gotta get that cat. She got me in all this trouble.
2: Drink your tea, George. Drink your tea.
3: Yes, Mom.
8: Come on, open up in here. Please,
3: is that
8: Mom.
3: The police?
2: Yes, George. I'll have to let them in.
3: Well, I've got to get out of here. My head out.
2: My goodness. George is dead. Oh, well. Oh, don't tear the door down. I'm coming.
4: So you killed him, eh, Miss Plym?
2: Why, yes. You said he was a dangerous criminal, so
4: how, Miss Plym?
2: A little potassium bichloride in his tea.
4: What?
2: He thought it was sugar.
4: Potassium.
2: That's what I use for the girls, you know, Diane and Jane.
4: What? You mean you murdered them?
2: I gave them lasting fame.
4: You what?
2: Their names will remain in the history of the American theater forever because they died at the peak of their success. That's what they both wanted.
4: But But the suicide notes.
2: Oh, I wrote those, of course. You see, all these years I've suffered the tortures of being a has-been, an actress who's no longer wanted. I didn't want those lovely girls to suffer.
4: But how? The poison.
2: When the time was right, I put bichloride under Lady Susie's claws and sent her up to their rooms with them. That was perfectly natural, as the girls loved her so much anyway. The burned-out bulb was my idea, too. You see, when George went in to fix the light, he'd frighten Susie. Then she'd scratch the girls. The poison would take effect almost immediately. I kept telling you George was innocent.
4: But Miss Flynn...
2: No, you were right about George. I never should have trusted him. Wasn't it dreadful what that horrible man tried to do to my cat?

0: Suspense.
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2: This is Faye Bainter. It's been a pleasant and stimulating experience as usual to make an appearance on Suspense, where an actress never knows until she's read the very last paragraph whether she's a deep-dyed villainess or a lady in jeopardy. Mr. Spear has just been telling me that next Thursday, an actor who is an incomparable favorite with all of us will be your star. That'll be Colonel James Stewart, late of Uncle Sam's Fighting Forces. Jimmy Stewart will appear in a role that I think will surprise you, one unlike any he has ever done before. I certainly won't miss next Thursday's suspense show, and I know you'll make it a point to listen to.
0: Faye Bainter will soon be seen in the Paramount production, The Virginian. Next Thursday, same time, Roma Wines will bring you Mr. James Stewart as star of Suspense, radio's outstanding theater of thrill.
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0: Suspense. Radio's outstanding Theater of Thrills brings you an hour, a full 60 minutes of suspense. Directed by Anton M. Leder and produced by Robert Montgomery, who tonight also stars in a play entitled In a Lonely Place by Dorothy B. Hughes.
1: This is Robert Montgomery. The other day, a friend of mine repeated a familiar phrase. He indicated the travel folder on his desk and said with a kind of triumph, "I'm going to get away from it all." He's lucky, my friend is. He's going to change the scene, the whole scene. New horizons, new vistas, new people, or no people at all. New thoughts, or no thoughts at all. He has a rendezvous with a cloudless sky and a peaceful stream and the easy whisper of the wind. Only time stands between him and a fresh beginning. Indeed, he has a lonely place where there is no loneliness. Yes, my friend's lucky. He can get away from it all with a simple change of scene, and he has no fear of being alone with his thoughts. It isn't like that with Dixon Steele. It isn't like that at all.
0: And so, with the performance of Robert Montgomery as Dixon Steele, and with our play, In a Lonely Place by Dorothy B. Hughes, we again hope to keep you in suspense.
1: I stood there at the foot of Sunset, at the end of the city of Los Angeles, looking out through the evening fog at the Pacific. The swirling mists kept lifting themselves like gauzy veils, coming up to touch my face. There was something in it like flying, the sense of being lifted high above the crawling earth, of being part of the wildness of air, and something more, of being wrapped tight in a strange world of fog and cloud and wind. I had liked flying at night, but the war's ending had finished that. Since then it had left me, that feeling of power and exhilaration and freedom that came from being alone in the sky. But here, tonight, at the edge of this noisy, fog-drenched ocean, I had it again. Then I turned away. I was already late for my appointment with Brubb and his new wife. I walked past my coupe, parked at the curb, and went up the path to the little white cottage. The lights from the living room windows made little concentric circles in the heavy fog. It would be good to see Brubb again.
2: You old son of a seeker. What do you mean by not calling us before now? Let me see you.
1: It's the same boy, Brubb. I haven't changed a bit. And neither have you.
2: Oh, sure I have, for the better. And this is why. Sylvia, this is Dixon Steele.
3: Hello, Dix.
1: Oh.
3: We're old friends, really. You've been Brubb's favorite topic of conversation as long as I've known
1: him. Oh, we flew together, Sylvia. Brubb took care of me like a big brother.
2: You needed some looking after, Colonel Steele. Remember the night in Soho?
1: Save it for later, mister. And it's not Colonel anymore. The Army made me a gentleman, gave me the only mark of distinction I've ever had, and then took it away from me. Say, why didn't you tell me you were married into such a lovely girl?
3: Well, thank you, Dick.
2: Tell you? You called me up 5 months ago, and last April the 8th, to be exact, told me you'd just get in and let me know as soon as you were located. That's the last I heard. You checked out of the Ambassador 3 days later, and you didn't leave a forwarding address. How could it tell you anything?
1: Keeping tabs on me, Brubb?
2: Oh, trying to find you, you crazy lug.
1: And here I am. It's like being home again.
2: Well, brief me, boy. What have you been doing, and how's it going?
1: Slow, Brubb, slow. I've got a little apartment and a car and a typewriter. And that's about it.
2: And the typewriter's a new touch.
1: Trying to write a book, like 90% of the other GIs. A detective novel. My rich Uncle Fergus back east is staking me for a year to see what I can do. He calls it giving me a hand over the period of my readjustment. So that keeps me busy most of the time.
2: And the rest of the time?
1: The rest of the time, I hardly know what to do with myself.
2: You were a hot pilot in England, Dix. Just a kid at that. Sure, it's going to take a little time.
3: Would anyone care for something to eat or drink? Cold beer? Dix?
1: No, thanks. Not at the moment. I'm too relaxed.
2: We were a casual generation, Dix. And they put us in the middle of something that wasn't very casual. There's bound to be a reaction.
3: Oh, Brubb's always looking for the hidden motive power. That's because he's a policeman.
1: A policeman?
2: Oh, not a policeman now, darling. A detective.
3: Oh, I'm sorry, darling.
1: What happened to you, Brub?
2: All my old buddies ask me why, and I can't help them. I don't know why. All I do know is it's rotten hard work.
1: No, the things men do. You with a badge and me with a typewriter. And that reminds me, I ought to be getting back to it.
3: Oh, but it's still early.
2: Well, what's the hurry, Dix?
1: Well, Brub will want his rest, Sylvia, if he's going to dig around for the glory of the L.A. police force. It is L.A., isn't it, Brub?
2: It is, indeed.
1: Then you do need some sleep. Plenty of work in L.A., no?
2: Plenty.
1: Well, I'll be seeing you two.
3: Well, good night, Dix. We'll expect you to come often.
2: Hey, wait a minute. We don't have your number.
1: My number?
2: Sure, we'll want to get in touch.
1: Oh, yeah, right. Crestview, 90898.
2: 90898.
1: That's
2: good.
1: Right.
2: You'll be hearing from me, Dix.
1: I'd be hearing from Brub. And why not? Good old Brub with his tired eyes and rumpled hair. Brub had been my big brother. But he hadn't known everything there was to know. Some things a man keeps secret. It's amusing to keep some things secret. I wondered if they were surprised by my quick exit. But I had to get out of there. I couldn't stay. I had to figure things out. So Brub was a detective now, and he had my telephone number. There was something amusing about Brub being able to lay his hands on me whenever he wanted. Amusing and more exciting than anything that had happened in a long time. The hunter and the hunted, arm in arm. The hunt, sweetened by danger. I was driving slowly, hugging the curb, and then I saw her. A girl, an unknown girl, standing alone on the corner of Camden Drive, waiting for a bus. And buses didn't run often out here at night. I pulled up a block ahead and got out, shutting the door so it made no sound, and then I walked back toward her. She heard me coming in the fog. She turned her face to me, smiling a little, glad to have someone to share the darkness and the silence with her. I walked up to her, slowly, and I was smiling back.

0: Yes, hello?
1: Hello, Dix?
0: Speaking? Oh, is this Sylvia?
1: How'd you know?
0: Recognize your voice.
1: I've been ringing and ringing. Where have you been?
0: Well, I guess I slept through it. I was up late last night working on the book. Well,
1: can you break away long enough to have dinner with us tonight at the club?
0: Tonight? Fine. What time?
1: Oh, about 8. Oh, I almost forgot. Don't dress. We're informal at the beach.
0: Thanks. You had me a little worried. My dinner coat shrank while I was away flying.
1: Grubs, too. They fed you gentlemen altogether too well. All right, then. Tonight at 8.
0: Thanks for calling, Sylvia. I had slept late. The day was almost gone. The apartment was already in shadows. The afternoon paper was on the lawn just outside my window. The paper. I threw on a robe and ducked out quickly. Then I was back in the room, standing in the middle of the floor, holding it, still folded in my hand, listening to the blood hammer in my head. I switched on the floor lamp and sank down into an easy chair. I lit a cigarette, and I took a deep drag. Then I unfolded it. That was all I had to do. It lay spread open in my lap. They'd found their biggest type for the headline. Strangler strikes again.
2: Dix?
0: Huh?
2: Dix, over here.
0: Oh, hello, Sylvia. Where's Brob?
2: He called at the last minute to say he'd be detained. It's like being married to a doctor.
0: Would
2: you like a drink meanwhile?
0: Here he is now.
2: Oh.
3: Sorry to be late, darling. Hello, Dix.
0: Hi.
3: Glad you could join us.
2: You look exhausted, Brob. Hard day?
3: Haven't you seen the papers?
2: No, I didn't get a chance. Why?
3: It's another one.
2: Oh, Brob.
0: Well, what's it all about?
3: Another woman killed. The same way.
2: Did the commissioner call you in?
3: Yeah, the whole department. We've been with him since 5. We've got to stop it.
2: Yes, darling.
0: Was it someone important?
3: No, it never is. Oh, I forgot you're just a visitor, Dix. You see, the only pattern we can find is in the time schedule. They come one a month, regularly.
2: You must be starved, Rob. Wouldn't you like to order?
3: In a minute, baby. I want to unwind.
2: Have a highball, anyway. Malcolm?
4: Yes, Mrs. Nicolai.
2: 3 scotch and sodas, Malcolm. We'll order later.
4: Certainly, ma'am.
3: The first one was about 4 months ago. May, to be exact.
2: May 16th. The night before my birthday party.
3: It was a girl down on Skid Row. She was a nice enough kid, dancer in a cheap joint. We found her in an alley, strangled, no clues.
0: And that was number one?
3: Yeah, in June, number two. We found her in Westlake Park. Wasn't any reason for it. A nice, normal girl, young and attractive. She'd been killed the same way, and no clues.
0: And then the others?
3: Last night was the fourth. No motive, no connection between any of them.
0: Huh.
3: And never the same neighborhood.
2: And last night?
3: Beverly Glen Canyon, up where it's country. She was lying in the brush at the side of the road. There were about 500 car tracks superimposed on that particular stretch, so it wouldn't do any good to lift them. Yeah, but we've got one clue, a great one. We know the killer uses a car.
0: How can you tell, bro?
3: Well, her name was Mildred Atkinson, and she'd been playing bridge with 3 girlfriends in Beverly. At 11, she and another girl went out to the bus stop together. Friend caught a Wilshire bus and left Mildred behind, waiting for a Hollywoodland. So how did she get up to the canyon where we found her this morning? It's a long way. The answer is she went for a ride. Where's that drink?
2: Just another minute, darling.
3: Los Angeles is too big, too sprawling. You can't patrol every street every night. He's safe.
2: He's insane, of course.
3: Sure he is. A maniac walking in the streets. Mild-mannered and soft-spoken and looking as normal as anyone. A homicidal maniac.
0: I sat there watching Brub's angry black eyes and Sylvia's white, pallid face. He's insane, of course. Their imaginations were poor, blunted little things reaching only as far as the obvious. He's insane, of course. So that was to be the chorus. What could they know of the world of imagination and beauty in which a sane man, as sane as any, could kill and kill again?
2: Don't you like your drink, Dick?
0: What? Oh, sure.
3: Lost in a fog, eh, boy? But I know why.
5: Do you?
3: Could it be that little Banning girl over at the next table? Could it be that she reminds you of someone?
0: Well, I don't know what you're talking about, Brub. What girl at what table?
3: Now he sees her.
2: What's the mystery about Betsy Banning? Does Dix know her?
3: No, darling. It's just that she's a dead ringer for another girl we used to know in England. Especially Dix. He knew her well. Am I right?
0: Yeah. Yes, you're right.
3: Little Brucie.
0: This girl is so much like her.
3: Well, you're wrong, Dick. She's not as pretty as Brucie. Don't you remember?
0: Remember? Yes. I remember Brucie. But I didn't want to remember Brucie. Brucie of the sea green eyes. Brucie whom I had loved and wanted and needed. No, I'd been through it before. It was now that mattered. It was today in Southern California, 6,000 miles away from her, with something else hammering in my head to be looked at and examined. What? Oh, yes, tires. They were good tires. No patches, no distinguishing marks. Robert said it himself. They couldn't get tire marks from dry concrete. I hadn't thought so. Still, I should have made sure. Certain gambles are legitimate. Like taking Mildred to that drive-in last night. Gambling on the muddled memory of waitresses who served hundreds of average-looking men and women every day, every night. Sure, it was a risk. But risks were like spice. Like stunt flying. As long as you used them like spice, sparingly. Like stunts, planning them with precision, I could afford to take risks. I just couldn't make mistakes. I left the club right after dinner. Got back to the apartment early. I pulled up in front and got out. I started up through the patio to my place at the rear when I saw I wasn't alone out there. She was hurrying in, not noticing me. In the blue light, her hair and her slacks and her jacket were all blue. Different depths of blue. I did it out of impulse, without thought. I beg your pardon.
5: Who is it?
0: Well, I'm your neighbor. My name's Steele.
5: So your name's Steele?
0: Did you drop something?
5: I don't know. Did I?
0: No, you didn't. It's just conversation.
5: Try again another time.
0: No, wait a minute. I just lost my dinner date. I thought maybe you'd lost yours, too.
5: Sorry. Mine'll be here any minute.
0: You've got red hair. I didn't notice that.
5: It's no secret.
0: Like I say, I'm your neighbor, 4A. If you do ever lose a dinner date, let me know, will you?
5: I'll be sure to make a note of that. Good night.
0: I got some cold beer and some cheese from the refrigerator and draped myself over the divan. The night was a scorcher. A Los Angeles September night. I lay there eating and drinking and waiting for it. Not that I thought for a minute it would come, but I was waiting for it, and it did come. It's you.
5: I've just lost a dinner date.
0: Well, come in. Maybe you'll find him here.
5: I hope not. I told him I had a headache and was going to bed, and that I was disconnecting the phone, but I still want dinner.
0: You mind if I finish my beer?
5: Go ahead.
0: I'm Dick Steele. Who are you?
5: My name's Laurel, and that's all you get for the time being.
0: All right, Laurel. I don't mind beginning at a crawl. I suppose you're in pictures.
5: Not often. I don't like getting up mornings.
0: No, I don't either. That's why I'm a writer. Why'd you come by, Laurel?
5: Because I'm hungry. And because tonight I didn't want to sit opposite a man who's rich and 60 and eats oatmeal.
0: You have a grudge against money?
5: No, only that against the men and women who go with it. People who think that everything in life is for sale. I hate them.
0: Sometimes they pay the rent and the jeweler.
5: They don't pay mine. How did we get onto this? Haven't you finished the beer yet?
0: All finished. And all ready. Let's go, Laurel.
3: We ate at Carl's, out on the road to Malibu. We didn't say much. We ate and smoked and had coffee. And I watched what the lights did, glinting on that red hair. When we left there, I knew it. I knew it was the beginning of something good. She was beside me and with me, and that was enough. I'd needed her for a long time. Ever since Brucie. That's how long. This girl, this Laurel, could make it up to me, could make me forget. I parked on an open stretch overlooking the dark beach and the ocean.
0: She wanted to go down closer, so we left the car and struggled through the sand down to the water's edge. I held her hand tightly. The spindrift salted our lips.
5: I haven't done this in a long, long time.
0: Having fun?
5: Oh, wonderful. You can really smell the ocean here. Breathe, Dix. Breathe deep.
0: Laurel, would you laugh at me if I said I was happy? That I never thought I'd be happy again? That I didn't think I could be?
5: No, Dix.
0: Laurel. Laurel, you're wonderful.
5: Am I?
0: Laurel, come here. Come here.

0: Hello?
1: Hello, Dix. It's Brupp. Did I break into your writing?
0: No, not at all. What's up?
1: Who was that redhead I seen you with last night?
0: What are you talking about? Where did you see me?
1: Oh, you didn't see us. We were pulling out of Carl's restaurant when you went in. Sylvia spotted you, and I spotted the redhead.
0: There are always people looking, Brupp. There are always eyes to see.
1: Why, sure, boy. You can't take a step in this world, you know that. But listen, how about lunch?
0: Fine. What time and where?
1: Noon, at the Beverly Hills Station.
0: Beverly Hills Station?
1: Police Station, kid. Pick me up there.
0: Okay, Brupp. I'll see you there. Noon. That was a nice station you got there, Brupp. Flowers and shrubs and a white facade. It looks like a small eastern university.
2: Beverly Hills is just a small town, Dix. Almost a village, but the force is first rate. I'll be working out of there from now on.
0: How's the case coming?
2: The case? Oh, that. Yeah, it's a dead end, I'm afraid.
0: You mean you're closing the books?
2: We don't ever close the books. After the newspapers and all the rest of them forget it, our books are still open. That's the way it is.
0: Well, that's the way it has to be, I guess.
2: Yeah, it's been tough cases before, but we find the answer. Our department's had cases running 10, 12 years. Sometimes it's just because we're waiting for the next move, but we find them.
0: This is Dix, old pal, remember? What are you trying to tell me, that the criminal doesn't escape?
2: That's right. One way or another, he's caught. Sometimes it's because he's caught there in that lonely place, living with himself. So it ends in suicide or the insane asylum, but there's no escape.
0: You were saying the other night that this killer is insane.
2: He is.
0: I can't figure it. He's been pretty smart, hasn't he?
2: The insane are more clever about their business and more careful, too, than the sane. It's normal for them to be sly and secretive. That's part of the mania. But they give themselves away. How do you like this apple pie?
0: Just like Mom used to make. How do they give themselves away?
2: Yeah, they repeat the pattern. Now, take the strangler. Look at his pattern.
0: I don't see any. I must be writing a lousy detective novel.
2: Okay, look. It's a girl at night, alone. He comes along in a car. She accepts a ride.
0: You're positive about the car?
2: It has to be. My theory is he didn't use it on the last one, on Mildred, until he'd made the approach on foot and lulled her. She was waiting for a bus, and he's waiting on the same corner. They get to talking. He invites her to have a cup of coffee, and then he mentions his car isn't far away, and he'll give her a lift. He takes her to the drive-in.
0: Drive-in? And what drive-in?
2: Oh, that's something new. One of the car hops recognized Mildred's picture after the story broke. She remembered her coming in with a man and ordering coffee.
0: Good girl. That's a big help.
2: Yeah, it is.
0: And the man, did she remember him?
2: Yeah, it could be you or me or our grandfathers. No, she couldn't remember.
0: Half a loaf is better than none, eh?
2: I've got to go up to Beverly Glen, the scene of the crime. Want to come along?
0: Well, I had a date.
2: Come on. I can give you a better idea of what we're up against.
0: All right. I'll charge it up to research on the book.
2: Good. Shall we take your car or mine?
0: What was that? My car? Why? Was Brupp suspicious? Did he want my car back up on that street? That street? Was this lunch arranged? No. I'd already hesitated too long in answering. It couldn't matter which car. It had been too late and too foggy. Did you say something, Brupp? I'm sorry.
2: Thinking about the redhead, I said, whose car do we take, yours or mine?
0: Oh, we might as well take mine.
2: Hey, you don't mind another passenger?
0: Not at all.
2: The chief wants to come along, Jack Lochner. We'll go back by the station for him.
0: We swung out towards Sunset, all three of us up front. Lochner was a tall, thin man with wispy gray hair. He didn't look like the chief of anything. I drove carefully. I suppose it's the thing to do with cops beside you. Nice day for a ride.
2: Yeah.
0: Okay, so I'll shut up.
2: This is it, Dix. Turn right, Beverly Glen.
0: My hands began to sweat. If Brupp hadn't called out, I knew I would have turned onto that street myself automatically. And I was a visitor from the East who didn't know the country very well. There was tension in my hands and arms, fear that I might recognize the place at the side of the road and react to it. And then slowly, I relaxed again. realizing that I didn't know the road, that I could never find the spot, even if I wanted to, for it had been dark. We climbed into the valley. There was a chill in the air, and the sun was far away. Nobody spoke. These two men were on a case that had them tired and sore. It wasn't the time for a conversation piece. I drove on, waiting for somebody to tell me to stop.
3: Here we are.
0: Huh?
3: Just pull up along here, Mr. Steele, if you will.
0: Is this where you found her?
3: Right there in the brush.
4: You see how thick it is in here? He'd have known that. He'd have figured that she wouldn't be found for a long time with the leaves falling on her, covering her. And every day there'd be more leaves. Not many people look off at the side of the road when they're driving, not unless there's something scenic to look at. This canyon would be perfect.
0: Then how was she found so quickly?
4: Look, the milkman picked this spot in the world to have a flat.
3: The killer figured it smart. See how the road curves here? Well, you could see any lights coming from behind, two loops below. And he can look up to the top of the hill, see the lights of a car approaching him when it takes the first of those two curves. He can sit with her in the car, looking like a spooner, until the other cars go by. He was playing it safe. So he does it. He opens the door of the car, he rolls her out into the leaves, and he's away. No chance of being caught at it. And strangling's the easiest way.
0: Yes. Yeah, that makes sense. How about it, Brub? Find anything?
3: The experts have been over every inch with their microscopes. He won't find anything. But he wanted to have another look around, so I came along.
0: Well, it seems hopeless to me, Mr. Lochner. If there's nothing here, of all places, where can you look?
3: There's only one place we'll find anything.
0: And where's that?
3: In his car.
0: In the murderer's car?
3: That's where the evidence is right now. Enough to send him to the gas chamber.
0: Cigarette, Captain Lochner?
3: Yeah, thanks.
0: Got it?
3: Yeah, got it.
0: You haven't been able to get a description of that car yet, have you?
3: Not yet. We're working on the people at the drive-in. One of them is going to remember.
0: And when you find it, then you'll go through it for those clues that you were talking about. Hairpins and lipstick?
3: No, Mr. Steele. Nothing like that.
0: What then?
3: Dust, Mr. Steele.
0: Dust?
4: You heard the man, Dix. He said dust. Like this stuff all over me. No matter how much I beat it, I can't get it all out.
3: Yeah, that's dust. We've got dust from the drive-in, dust from her clothes and her shoes, and dust from here, from a little thicket off Beverly Glen. Three different kinds. And all of them in his car.
0: Oh, it's really fantastic. And even in 10 or 12 years, the dust will still be there.
3: Some of it will, yes.
0: You want my opinion of this case, gentlemen? The strangler doesn't have a chance. I swung the car around and we rolled back down the canyon and into town. They were sitting beside me again, up front, sitting on the dust they wanted so desperately, breathing it into their lungs, having it settle on the flesh of their hands and their faces and in their hair. The golden little molecules that would send the strangler to the gas chamber floated gently and unseen before our eyes as we drove back. And I felt good. My hands were easy on the wheel. I could be talkative now. I was expected to be curious and impressed. I would come back to it again. Did it help you, Brud, coming back?
4: No, I didn't find anything. Didn't expect to.
3: You know something? He's from the East.
0: He is? You mean the waitress recognized an Eastern accent?
4: No, he talked just like anybody else. No accent. That's just Lochner's reconstruction.
3: He's from the East. I know that. He's a mugger.
0: I'm afraid I don't follow you, Captain. What's a mugger?
4: Certain gangs used to operate in New York. One man would get the victim so. You see, with his right arm. And the others would rob him. Until they found out it could be a one-man job. You don't need more than two fingers to strangle a man or a woman.
3: He's a mugger. He doesn't use his fingers. There aren't any finger marks. He used his arm. He's from the East.
0: As a fellow Easterner, Captain Lochner, you must admit that a Westerner could have learned the trick.
3: I've seen the way they did it in New York. He knows how. Same way.
4: I think you're right, Locke. We keep getting closer.
3: You will, Miss Steele. I'll get out right here.
5: All right.
3: Thanks for the lift, Steele.
5: Thanks for letting me go along.
3: I'll see you at the station, Bob.
2: Ever since this thing started, I've been afraid for her.
6: For her? You mean Sylvia?
2: She's lived in the canyon all her life. She never had any fear, wandered all over at any time of day. But the canyon at night, the way the fogs come in, it's a place for him, and I've scared her. She's alone so much, I never know what hours I have to keep. You know our street, how dark and lonely it is, and the way our house is set up there. Oh, I'm the one who scared Dix. I've infected her, and I can't help it. I can't pretend. Until we've caught him, she isn't safe. Sylvia isn't safe.
7: I saw how it was with both of them. How they clung together, fear in both of them. The woman fearing to have her man close on the heels of a murderer, and Brub afraid for her because she was a woman, because she was his woman, and women were being stalked in the night. And yet, even though he was afraid, he would leave her, because he was a hunter, and this was a big hunt for wild game. Yeah, wild game.
8: In tonight's full hour of suspense, Mr. Robert Montgomery stars as Dixon Steele in the play In a Lonely Place. Tonight's study in Suspense. In just a moment, we will return with Act Two of Suspense.
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8: And now, back to our Hollywood soundstage and Act Two of In a Lonely Place, starring Mr. Robert Montgomery in a narrative well calculated to keep you in suspense.
7: I was very tired. Tired of thinking about Sylvia and Brub and the fear that had bound them as desperately as their love for each other. I was weary of the big hunt, for I was hunting on my own. I was looking for happiness. I spent the next few days with Laurel. It got so that I didn't count the hours anymore. All I knew was beauty, and I knew intensity, and I called it happiness. And all the time, I knew it wouldn't last. I sensed the restlessness coming into her. I could feel it.
10: Dix. Dix, what is it?
7: Did I say something? Laurel. Laurel.
10: Oh, what is it?
7: You tell me. You've been sitting there without moving for more than an hour.
10: Oh, just daydreaming.
7: Was it something nice? Tell me about it.
10: Turn off the radio, Dix. It's making me nervous.
7: All right. You like a drink?
10: Yes, please. Thanks.
7: You know what we ought to do tonight? Go out on the town. Put on our Sunday best and have the biggest dinner on the menu. The sky's the limit. How does that sound?
10: Where do you want to go? To a drive-in? Dix.
7: I'm sorry. I seem to be all thumbs.
10: Well, here, let me make you a
7: note. No, that's all. I didn't want it anyway. No, baby. No drive-in for you tonight. You're not the drive-in type.
10: What type am I?
7: The Ciro type, baby. 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I'll call and reserve a table for 10 o'clock.
10: Save your money. You can take me to a drive-in tonight.
7: I won't take you to a drive-in.
10: Why not? Are you afraid someone might see you there? Is that why?
7: What do you mean by that?
10: I mean you keep me hidden away from sight, as if we might run into some of your friends, like that Brub and Sylvia, as if I wasn't good enough for you.
7: Look, baby, relax. You're not making sense. Didn't I say I wanted to spread out tonight, get dressed up for once, and go to Ciro's? Hide you away. You come with me tonight, and I'll show you off for everybody to see.
10: No, I'm tired. I don't want to get dressed and go places. All I want is to go up to the drive-in.
7: We're not going to the drive-in. We're not going.
10: Dix, you're hurting me.
7: Hello?
1: Hello, Dix. How are you?
7: Fine. What's on your mind?
1: Can you come over to the house? I want to see you.
7: Sorry, bro, but I got a date tonight.
1: I've just had a letter from England, Dix. It's about Brucey.
7: Brucey?
1: That's right.
7: Okay. I'll be right over.
1: Okay.
7: It seems that I can't have dinner with you after all.
10: All right.
7: You don't seem very unhappy about it. Laurel.
10: Yes?
7: I'm sorry if I hurt you.
10: Forget it. It's all right.
7: We haven't been soft lovers. We haven't played it that way. The world keeps coming in between us. That makes me afraid.
10: Why should you be afraid?
7: Because I might lose you. I have to keep telling myself to remember. To remember that I can't take any chances. That I can't lose you. I can't, Laurel.
10: Don't be afraid, Dix. You see, I love you. Very much.
2: Have a chair, Dix.
7: All right.
11: Would you care for anything to eat?
7: No, thanks, Sylvie. I just finished him.
2: Remember Adam Tyne, Dix?
7: No.
2: Sure you do. The flight commander from Bath. Nice, quiet fellow. We saw a lot of him that spring of 43.
7: Well, we knew a lot of fellows over there, Brub. I don't remember.
2: Well, it's not important, except that I've had a letter from him. First one in more than a year. It's a sad piece of news, Dix.
7: Let's have it.
2: Brucey is dead.
7: Brucey? Is dead. Brucey.
11: Oh, Dix. Dix, I didn't know.
2: I'm sorry, Dix. I guess none of us realized how much you and Brucey...
7: Brucey.
11: We didn't know, Dix.
7: No. How could you? How could anyone know? How did she die? Buzz bombs?
2: No.
7: Well, then how? How?
2: She was murdered.
7: Murdered?
2: Yeah, murdered.
7: Well, how... Why? Why? Who?
2: The police have never found out. Better not talk about it, Dix.
7: Well, I want to talk about it. I want to know who did it. Why should anyone kill Brucey?
2: They don't know. Her family missed her for 2 weeks. When she was found, it was in a rocky cove. She'd been strangled.
7: Brucey was dead. Brucey, whom I had loved, who was my only love. Brucey was dead, and no one cared. No one in all the world cared, except me. Brucey.

0: I called Laurel when I got home that night. She didn't answer. I stepped outside and looked up to her apartment across the patio from mine. It was dark. She didn't come home at all that night, or the next day, or the next night. No word from her, not a sign, nothing. The following morning was a dirty gray rag. I called Laurel's number once more. No answer. I had to get out of that cramped room, away from the unremembered shape of my dreams. I didn't take the car. I wanted to breathe, to put motion into my body. I walked as far as Wilshire and then went up to Beverly Drive to my favorite delicatessen.
1: Dix.
0: Hi.
1: Where'd you spring from?
0: Well, a guy gets hungry, bruv. How are you, Captain Locker?
2: Fine, fine. Good to see you again.
1: Slide in.
0: Okay, thanks.
3: Would you like to order now, sir?
0: If you please. Salami sandwich on rye and a beer, please.
3: It'll be just a few minutes.
0: Well, more trouble in Beverly?
1: No, same old case.
2: We're not going to let it happen again, that's all.
0: And you think it comes from this neighborhood? Huh?
2: It's the last clue we have. We pick up a little more each time we check.
0: Yeah, but where do you check? How?
1: Yeah, we've been talking to the help again. At the drive-in where he stopped with her that night.
0: Any luck?
1: I don't know yet. In these neighborhood spots, a lot of people come by to eat regularly. I got to thinking about it. There must have been some of the regulars around that night when he took Mildred in for coffee. The nerve of it, driving in there, coming in under all those bright lights and gambling that no one would remember what he looked like.
0: Like you and me, Bob. An ordinary man.
1: Yeah, an ordinary man with the nerve of a jet pilot.
0: I see what you're after, Bob. Have the help ask questions of the regulars when they come in. Were they at the drive-in the night of the murder? And did they see the couple?
1: That's it.
0: And I suppose you're hoping this fella's a repeater, too.
1: And then it'd be a break, but there's no chance. No chance, except for his nerve.
0: You mean he might have the nerve to walk in again?
1: He might, Dix. He just might.
0: And you think the help might spot him if he did?
1: I think they might.
2: They're keyed up to remember, Mr. Steele. A little car hop, Jean, her name is, swears she'd know him again if he came in. She'll know him if she sees him again.
1: Only she can't describe him. That's the trouble with people in these cases.
0: You remember how it was when we were flying, Brub?
1: How do you mean?
0: You said yourself he's a gambler. He's reckless. I mean, he'll take chances like going to that drive-in before killing the girl. Well, it occurs to me that it's the same kind of recklessness we had when we were flying during the war. We took chances, but we were sure that we'd pull out of them.
2: Mr. Steele makes sense.
0: And something else, he's probably an ex-serviceman.
1: How do you figure that?
0: Well, the people who saw him at the drive-in all say he's a nice-looking fellow with nice clothes. At least that's what the newspaper accounts have to say, am I right?
1: So far.
0: Then it's 10-1. He's the right age, good healthy specimen, average. The average were in the service. I know that's not a very brilliant deduction, but it fills out the picture a little more.
2: I'll buy that, Mr. Steele.
1: Yeah, I will, too.
2: Well, I'll be getting back to the office.
1: I'll be in a little later today, Chief.
2: Okay.
0: By the way, Captain Lochner.
2: Yeah?
0: Every time I see you, I seem to be asking a lot of questions. I hope you haven't minded.
2: Not at all. Brub vouched for you a long time ago. You just keep asking.
0: I will, Captain, and thanks.
2: I'm late now. I want to check over those Bruce reports again. See me as soon as you get back.
1: Right.
3: Here's your order, sir.
0: I beg your pardon?
3: Wasn't yours the salami sandwich?
0: Oh, yes, thank you.
3: Would that be all today?
0: Yeah, that's all.
3: Your check, sir. And thank you.

0: I'm sorry, Dix. I know it's a raw wound, but I couldn't help talking to Lochner about her. I was knocked off my pins when I heard the news, and I wanted to report on the case. I figured you'd want one, too.
1: You were right. Then what happened?
0: Locke cabled the London police. He thought it'd help us, that maybe Brucey was one of a series like our series. It's far-fetched, but the killer might have been an American. England was full of GIs at the time.
2: And was she one of the series?
0: They don't know. There was a series, but it didn't start right after Brucey. A couple of months, then it began. The same pattern. Strangler.
2: Well, what was the matter with him? Couldn't they catch him?
0: No, he was never caught. After 6 months, it stopped, just as suddenly as it had begun. Maybe he was shipped back home.
2: If I could ever find him, if I could ever get my hands on him, the man who killed Brucey,
0: I guess we feel the same about that. And do you want to come back with me, Dix, and see the reports?
2: No, I don't think I could take them, Brub. You understand?
0: Of course I do, Dix. Of course I do.
2: I went back to the apartment and lay on the divan for the rest of the afternoon, thinking about Brucey, strangled, so many miles away. And Laurel, who lived just across the patio from me and had disappeared as if the earth had swallowed her. I thought of them both, and soon their figures swam together in my mind and were commingled so that they became one. It was already dark, and I found myself very hungry. I got in the coupe and drove over to Wiltshire, not knowing where I'd eat. Past the Savoy, Romanoff's, the tropics. And then suddenly, the brilliant lights of the drive-in glittered ahead of me. I didn't stop to think. I twisted the wheel and pulled into a parking space right up front, right under the lights. They were looking for a man of my height, a man of my build. I was here for them. I'd come. Two young fellows were in the car to my left, a middle-aged couple to my right. No police. No police in sight. I was safe. The girl who came with the menu was pert and pretty. No more than 16.
3: Good evening.
2: Hello.
3: Want to see a menu?
2: I know what I want. I'll have the special tonight. It's kind of a celebration.
3: Yes, sir. All below.
2: I wondered what the girl's name was. I wondered if she was Jean, the car hop whom the police had alerted, the girl who would come up to each customer in the hope of finding me. And here tonight, she had found me, and she didn't know it. I ate slowly, lingering over the food, and before I left, I handed her a large tip, just to be sure she remembered me. She thanked me, smiling, and said,
3: "Come again."
2: And I promised I would. I went out Wiltshire to the ocean. The fog blew in at 14th Street, and I should have turned back then, but I didn't. I could hear the boom of the breakers, and I could smell the sea in the fog. And the fog itself was sweet and cool. It was silent. The world was shrouded in mists and silence, except for the thump of the water and the far-off cry of the foghorn. And then, at that moment, I knew what I was going to do. I got out of the car, and I listened to my footsteps across the pavement toward the beach. And then I listened to the silence as I began walking in the sand, sludging through heavy, damp sand. I passed the club where I'd gone to dinner one night with Brub, where I'd seen a young girl, a pretty brown-haired girl who looked like Brucey. I went on, trying to forget. I drifted along the deserted beach, looking for the shape of a living thing, of a woman. But I was alone. I passed a beach house where people huddled together in warmth and gaiety and found myself trembling with hatred for Laurel. If she had come back to me, I'd not be shut out like this, cut off. They always leave you before you're ready. I groped on, my feet chained in the mud, and I stumbled and fell to one knee. I stayed there, my head buried in my arms. I was there for a long time, lost in the world of swirling fog and a crashing wave, lost in a lonely place, and the red knots tightened in my brain. Suddenly, something came running through the darkness. A small, dark shape hurtled upon me, and I realized it was a dog. A friendly terror.

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I could feel my blood begin to pound with excitement. Where there was a dog, there was a master or a mistress. The sound of the steps came closer, and then she stepped forward out of the fog. I looked up from the dog and said, "Hello." And then I smiled. She couldn't know that behind that smile lay my hatred of Laurel, my hatred of Brub, my hatred of Sylvia, my hatred of Lochner, of everyone in the whole living world, of everyone but Brucie. And Brucie was dead.

0: Laurel at last. Laurel.
1: No, it isn't Laurel.
0: What brings you, Brub?
1: Am I invited in?
0: Yeah, of course. Sit down.
1: Yeah.
0: Anything wrong?
1: Plenty wrong.
0: Is it Sylvia?
1: No. What makes you think it is?
0: Well, I don't know. You look so worried.
1: You mean you don't know what's happened?
0: I don't know from nothing. I awoke to a beautiful morning, the birds singing, the California sunshine, and I decided it was a day for the beach. I've been out there all day riding the breakers. Oh, wonderful sport.
1: You were at the beach today?
0: Sure. What's wrong with that?
1: He was out again last night. The Strangler. He did it on the beach.
0: Bruh. Again?
1: The little Banning girl. Betsy Banning. You remember. The girl who looked like Brucey.
0: Yeah. I remember.
1: When I get him, and I will get him, I'm going to kill him. I'm going to kill him with my hands, the way he likes to do it.
0: Oh, now, take it easy, Brub. Would you like a drink?
1: She always took her dog out for a run at night, no matter what time it was. She wasn't afraid. She was like Sylvia. The ocean was always something safe, something good, and she had her dog.
0: And the dog?
1: Buried in the sand, dead, strangled.
0: Poor fella.
1: Right on time, just about a month. On the nose, every month.
0: And no clues?
1: On the sand, no clues, no buttons, no fingerprints, no cigarette stubs, no match folders, not even a calling card.
0: Well, there's not much I'm good for at a time like this, but if there's anything I can do, Brub, anything...
1: I was in the neighborhood. I had to stop by and talk. I'll be going now. Thanks, Dix.
0: Anytime, Brub. You know that. Anytime. The sand had been my first mistake, for sand was an evil, penetrating thing, and you could never wholly be rid of it. If dust could tell a story, then sand screamed out its secrets aloud. That was why the morning afterward early, I had gone down to the beach and spent the whole day there in the sand. That was why I had been ready for Brub when he came. That was why I was ready for the whole L.A. police force if they wanted to come. After Brub left, I went out of the house and drove to the cleaners on Pico and left a bundle of dirty clothes. Then I ate in Beverly and afterward went into Warner's Theater for a double bill. On the way home, I thought I was being followed. A large gray sedan that stayed with me for 3 miles, but I was wrong. We were together at a red light, and when it changed, the sedan shot ahead of me and disappeared into the night. I slept without dreams and didn't wake until late afternoon of the next day. And still Laurel hadn't come back. "Do you love me?" I'd asked him. And she said, "Yes." She lied in my face and in my arms. I hated her, a cheat and a liar. No one cared. No one ever cared. Only Brucey. Brucey, who was dead, who had left me alone forever, for all of my life.

0: Mr. Steele?
1: Yes.
0: Captain Lochner would like to see you up at the station, if you don't mind.
1: I don't mind at all.
0: Well, take your time. There's no hurry.
1: Well, that's all right. I'm ready now.
0: You can follow me in your own car, if you like.
1: It doesn't matter.
0: You might as well take yours. You know the way, don't you?
1: Oh, yes, I know the way.
2: So, they wanted to look at my car while Lochner kept me occupied. I laughed out loud driving over. Let them crawl through it. Let them look at the sand and the dust. Let them make casts of the tires. It didn't mean a thing to me. It only made the game more exciting.
3: Thought maybe you could help us, Steele.
1: I'd be glad to, Captain. You name it.
3: It's the Bruce case, the English girl. I understand you knew her.
1: Yes, yes. Brub and I both knew her. Wonderful girl.
3: I've been doing a good deal of thinking about Miss Bruce.
1: Brub told me your idea. It could have been the same man.
3: I got a list here of American men who were friendly with the Bruce girl. We were all in England when it happened. Just look it over. See what you can remember about these men. Anything they might have said or done. Here.
1: Oh? I see Brub's name is on it.
3: Yeah.
1: Mine, too.
4: But you'd been transferred before then, Dix.
1: My transfer wasn't completed until after I got back from Scotland. I had a month's leave accumulated.
3: You came home after that?
1: No. I was sent to Paris and into Germany on the cleanup. I was overseas another 6 months.
3: What about the men on that list?
1: I can't tell you a thing against any single one of them. They were all good men. Not one could have had anything to do with this. It's impossible.
3: Okay. Brub's been telling me the same thing. It's another dead end. Well, that's enough for the day. I'm going home to sleep for 20 hours. Thanks for coming over, Steele.
4: Good boy, Dix.
1: Why? Because I stood up for the fellas? You did, too. We had to.
4: I never knew about Scotland. How'd you like it up there?
1: It was wonderful. Because she was with me. Brucey. She loved it there. And I loved her.
5: The car was where I'd left it. If the police had gone after dust, they hadn't taken much. The floor mat was no cleaner than it had been before. I went home and sat in the living room, watching it get dark, not bothering to turn on any of the lights. There were no slips, no mistakes. There had never been any. There never would be any. I'd go back east. I'd get my trunk off tomorrow by express, and then I'd go by plane.
1: Goodbye, Brubs. Goodbye, Sylvia. Thanks for the buggy ride.
5: But first I'd find a room, not too far away, and hole up for a few days. Once I was gone, Laurel would come back to her apartment and I'd be waiting in the shadows. I'd take care of Laurel. I sat there in the heavy darkness, my fingers aching, my head banded by iron. There were footsteps outside. No, not Laurel. A man coming home late from the office. But she might come tonight. I've been cleared by the police. No one need be afraid of me tonight. She might come. I sat behind the dark window, hardly breathing. And then I heard them coming, clicking on the pavement, high, pointed heels. I looked out. Slacks, a careless coat over the shoulders, a scarf to mask her flaming hair. I moved quickly, out the door, stepping softly through the windows, coming up behind her.
1: So you decided to come back?
5: Oh. Turn around, look at me.
1: Sylvia.
6: Yes, Sylvia.
1: Where's Laurel? Where's Laurel? What have you done with her?
6: Laurel's all right, Dix. She's all right.
1: Where is she?
6: Dix.
1: Where is she?
6: She isn't coming back. She's safe, and she's going to stay safe.
1: So you've poisoned her against me because you hate me. From the beginning, you hated
6: me. No, Dix, no. Only I did feel something was wrong with you. From the first night you walked into our house, I knew something was terribly wrong.
1: You knew? What could you know? A jealous dame. You couldn't even stand to see Brub have a friend like me. Wanted me all for yourself, didn't you? And now, Laurel, you take her away from me,
6: Laurel
1: too.
6: Laurel came to us because she was afraid. Afraid of you and what you might do to
1: That's
6: her.
1: That's a lie.
6: Is it, Dix? Tell me, what happened to the girl who had coffee in the drive-in with you? What happened to the girl in Westlake Park? The girl down on Skid Row?
1: Sylvia, I'm going to kill you.
6: No!
7: All right, get him!
1: All right.
6: It worked, Rob. It worked.

0: We were all in my apartment. Lochner and Brubb and Sylvia. And some of the boys I'd seen from the Beverly Station. They put on the lights and sat me down on the divan. And they stood around looking down at me. All of them but Sylvia. They stood between me and the chair in which she sat huddled. And Lochner was looking down to talk to me.
1: I'm arresting you on suspicion of the murder of Mildred Atkinson.
0: That's very funny.
1: And suspicion of the murder of Betsy Banning. And the attempted murder of Sylvia Nikolai. Have you anything to say?
0: Yes. I think you're crazy.
2: Listen to me, Dix. It's no use. We have Mildred Atkinson's fingerprints in your car. There's only one way they could get there.
0: Would you be lying? You, an old friend, just to trap me?
2: And we have the dust.
0: Do you know what a good lawyer could do with your precious dust?
2: I'm not through, Dix. There's quite a bit of lint from the Atkinson girl's coat.
0: Lint?
2: And there are hairs from Betsy Banning's Scotty dog. We found them on the suit you took to the cleaners.
0: But you can't think of everything, Brob. Especially when you're rushed. When your luck runs out.
2: Dix, look at me. Why did you do it? Why? Was it because you loved Brucie and she wouldn't have you? Is that what set you off? Is that what made you do it?
0: Brob,
2: why, Dix? Tell me why.
0: Because I killed Brucie.

0: This is Robert Montgomery again, with thanks to our cast for their splendid performances. Next week for Suspense, we've chosen a story with triple threat possibilities. The title, the story, and the author, taken by themselves, are enough to command our interest. In combination, they become a dramatic force powerful in suspense. I speak of Nightmare by William Irish, a story which fuses reality with unreality in a frightening pattern of fear and suspicion. If you've ever had a nightmare, you know its impact. You know the difficulty with which you cast it aside. If you've never had a nightmare, we cordially invite you to have one on us next week, when with Nightmare by William Irish, we again hope to keep you in suspense. Good night.
1: 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In a Lonely Place by Dorothy B. Hughes was adapted for radio by Irving Ravitch, directed by Anton M. Leder, and produced by Robert Montgomery. 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
14: Suspense.
15: In these last hours of my life, I wonder, how will I be remembered? I think of what Engels said when Karl Marx died. With his death, mankind is shorter by a head. I wonder what will be said of me. It is through his books that Marx is remembered, while I've been a man of action, not of words. So will I be forgotten, or worse still, Will I be remembered only in the writings of bourgeois journalists who already have distorted my motives and minimized my importance in the revolutionary movement? Especially in regard to the action I undertook in St. Basil's Cathedral on the eve of the new year. It is only Olga Karolska they write about, vastly exaggerating the role she played. Olga Karolska. Why, she was a political ignoramus, a victim of every bourgeois superstition. She was nothing, a zero, a puppet controlled by me. Olga believed that she was in love with me. I encouraged her in that illusion. She might prove valuable to me since she worked as a servant in the household of Prince Ogareff. On Sundays, when she was allowed a few hours for herself, she invariably came to spend the time with me in my room near the university.
14: Boris. Boris, it's nearly dark.
15: Oh, you're leaving? Make sure the door is latched. There is a draft up those stairs.
14: Is that all you have to say? No goodbye, nothing. You're like a stone.
15: I would prefer steel.
14: Sometimes I think I should stop coming here to see you.
15: Perhaps you shouldn't.
14: Boris, if I didn't come, what would you do?
15: Well, I would read the newspapers from Geneva a day earlier.
14: What if it was because I love someone else?
15: You think I would be jealous?
14: You take me for granted. Just as Prince Ogareff took his wife for granted.
15: Now, have they quarreled again? Has she locked him out of the room again?
14: Worse, she's left him this time.
15: I thought she was only spending a few days at court.
14: Oh, it'll be more than a few days. She's madly in love with the Tsar, and he with her. On Wednesday, she sent for her clothes and jewels and sent a letter to Prince Ogareff. If only you could have seen his face when he read it.
15: His valuable property stolen by the Tsar. Oh, what a dilemma. He can't even complain to the police.
14: No, Boris. He loves his wife.
15: Just as he loves his horses and his serfs. And
14: oh, you wouldn't say that if you saw how he looked. Or if you heard him calling on God to bring her back to him, threatening to kill the Tsar.
15: When did he do that?
14: He was pacing up and down, muttering to himself. I overheard him. He really meant it. I'm sure of that.
15: What makes you think so?
14: Well, yesterday when I was dusting his study, he said some strange things to me. He talked about the Tsar's father, about how he'd been assassinated. He said he thought the terrorists who killed him were very brave men. I didn't answer, though he seemed to expect me to. I was afraid he'd heard that my uncle was one of the terrorists.
15: Of course, he was trying to make contact with our organization through you. Why didn't you speak up?
14: I was afraid. Besides, what good would it do?
15: That's not up to you. Now listen. This week, the first moment you are alone with the prince, tell him about your uncle, and tell him you know someone he might like to meet.
14: Who?
15: A nihilist, and a member of the executive committee, me.
14: No, Boris. It could be dangerous for you.
15: Possibly, but without danger, the game grows cold. You understand? I want you to bring him here.
14: No, I won't.
15: Oh, what were you saying a few moments ago, Olga? That you should stop coming here to see me?
14: You know I didn't mean it.
15: Maybe you did. Because you aren't going to come here anymore, Olga, unless you bring Prince Ogareff with you next Sunday. During the week, I began to devise a plan. A simple, daring plan which would mean glory for me and an end of tyranny in Russia. On Sunday, I waited impatiently. It was mid-afternoon before they arrived.
14: Boris, this is Prince Ogareff.
15: How do you do?
16: How do you do?
15: Come in, Excellency. Olga, I think the prince would prefer to talk to me privately.
16: Yes, I suppose so.
14: May I come back a little later, Boris?
15: If you like. Come in, Excellency.
16: Thank you. Olga said that you wanted to meet me.
15: And to meet you, Prince Ogareff, a man has only to express the wish to one of your servants. Come now, you are here because you wanted to meet me.
16: I assure you, I've never heard your name until...
15: There is no need to waste time. You are here because you and I desire the same end.
16: End?
15: We both want to kill the Tsar.
16: Oh, no.
15: You don't want to kill the Tsar? Then we have nothing to talk about.
16: Oh, no. I do want to kill him.
15: Excellent. Maybe we can join forces. But first, I would like to understand you better. For instance, Why do you want to kill the Tsar?
16: For the same reason as you. For Russia. For the Russian people. To free them from his tyranny.
15: Ah, yes. And you have great love for the Russian people.
16: Of course.
15: And you have thought about this? You have a plan?
16: No, not really. You see, I thought that you...
15: I maybe have more experience.
16: Yes.
15: That's true enough. But still, you must have considered where and when, if not how, and by whom.
16: I only know it won't be easy. He's always a heavily guarded.
15: Yes, our beloved Tsar, our little father, who fears his people so much, he never lets them see him.
16: Because of what happened to his father, he has a terror of assassination.
15: And well, he should. Now, since you have come here without a plan, let me tell you mine. A plan to kill not only the Tsar, but his entire court. The cream of the aristocracy with one blow.
16: How?
15: In St. Basil's Cathedral, on the eve of the new year.
16: Oh, no.
15: The cathedral is cleared for the midnight mass. No common people are allowed inside, only members of the court. I am told that the Tsar waits until the last moment and then enters the cathedral secretly through a private passage.
16: I tell you, it's not possible.
15: With 60 pounds of melanite strategically placed at three central pillars, we can bring down the cathedral dome. Not a soul will escape. But you don't seem to approve.
16: I hadn't thought of killing so many.
15: A few hundred aristocrats? Do they matter? Think of what you will be doing for the millions of Russian people whom you say you love.
16: You think I don't?
15: I doubt if you can, since you are not one of them. But actually, that's not important. Revolutions aren't born out of love, but out of hate.
16: And you think I don't hate?
15: Perhaps you do. I am told that your wife is an exceptionally beautiful woman.
16: Then you knew
15: why. So that's your revolution, Prince Zogarev, set off by jealousy?
16: Haven't you ever lost someone you love?
15: I have never loved and never will. Because I know that to love is to surrender. To hate is to continue the battle. Well, now, do we understand each other?
16: Yes. Yes, we do.
15: Then sit down. We have many things to discuss. It was then 2 weeks before the eve of the new year. Prince Ogarev and I met several times again to complete our plans in my room, on the street, in the library of the university.
16: Then I'll have to get a melanite?
15: Yes, they won't question an aristocrat.
16: But if they should ask me?
15: Say you need it for work on your estate in the country, to blast out stumps or to widen the channel of the stream television. Ah, the explosive caps. I won't need you for anything else, Prince Ogarev, until the final night.
16: And then?
15: You and I will meet once more for the last time. Besides the prince, I needed two other confederates, a man and a woman. Naturally, I had already decided on Olga Korolska. And the following Sunday, I told her my plan.
14: No, no, Boris.
15: You aren't willing to take the risk?
14: Willing or not, you know, I'll do whatever you say. But I beg you, not the cathedral.
15: It won't be nearly as dangerous as you think.
14: I wouldn't care if it were the opera house or the palace, but if we destroy the cathedral...
15: You're afraid of the wrath of God? Well, I'll take full responsibility and you will be absolved of all guilt.
14: No, I'm afraid for you, for your soul, not mine.
15: My soul? What is a soul? Olga Karolska, you come from a revolutionary family, yet you allow yourself to be drugged by this opiate of religion?
14: We don't know for sure. If there is a God...
15: If there is, my soul will be damned. But after this life in Russia, hell can't be any worse. Now I needed to find the right man. Someone passive like Olga, someone in awe of me, a man who preferred to follow rather than to lead. A man such as Sergius Lem. Sergius was colorless and pliable, like a blob of wax, ready to be molded into any shape. He worked at the university as a tutor, and like all scholars in our enlightened society, he was ragged and half-starved. I looked him up, bought him a meal, and And then while he was still warm with gratitude, I unfolded my plan.
17: And I'm to pretend I'm a merchant from Riga?
15: Yes, now listen carefully. While I tell you again, step by step, I will bring you the clothes, not too elegant, not too shabby, and some second-hand suitcases. Then you will go to the house just opposite the cathedral and rent the apartment.
17: The front apartment facing the square?
15: Yes, yes. You will say that you have just come from Riga on business.
17: And that my wife will join me in a few days.
15: Yes, yes. Olga will be there in a week from today. The following night, I will come with the final instructions. When I went to the apartment Sergius had rented, it was 3 days before the new year. Olga and Sergius were waiting with all the equipment. The tubes of melanite, the wire, the metal hooks, the grill, the explosive caps, the electric key. Olga, playing the part of a merchant's wife, was wearing a new dress and cloak.
14: Do I look all right, Boris?
15: Take off those flowers. No real lady would wear them.
14: Oh. Now?
15: Yes, you'll do. Now listen carefully. The cathedral is nearly empty tonight. In a few minutes, Mass will begin. Olga, you will take the wire. Wind it under your cloak, around your waist. Sergius, you and I will take each 10 tubes of melanite. Both of you will go directly to the chapel at the right of the main altar. Mm. There is a curtained alcove where you can hide.
14: What about you?
15: I will have to come back here for the rest of the explosive. Then I will join you in the alcove. When everyone is left, we will make our preparations. It will take us about an hour.
17: And then we come back here?
15: No. The cathedral will be locked up. We'll have to stay there until morning. Olga, why are you shivering? Are you cold?
14: I didn't know we'd have to stay there all night.
15: Does it matter? I intend to sleep. But if you like, you can spend the night praying for our success. No one paid any attention to us as we crossed the snow-covered square. There was no wind, and the air was filled with a raw, freezing mist. I think there's going to be another storm.
17: Yes, it will be snowing by morning.
15: Just as I hoped.
14: They've begun the mass.
15: Yes, now remember, go directly to the chapel and pay no attention to me.
14: Oh, boy.
15: Quickly, go in quickly. Olga, don't stand there staring.
14: It's blasphemy.
15: Go on.
14: I'm going. Oh, Boris, cross yourself. I beg you, cross yourself.
15: Fool, go on in.
14: Dear Heavenly Father, have mercy on us. For what we mean to do, have mercy on him. Have mercy on him.

Olga and Sergius Lem went unnoticed into the darkened chapel to the right of the main altar, while I went the opposite way to an icon on the east wall. There I hit the drill and the tubes of melanite in a recess behind the icon, then knelt for a few moments, pretending to pray. I laughed to myself, thinking how Olga had prayed to God for mercy. If God did exist, he would show us no mercy, for we were Russians, and all of Russia is under a curse.

0: When I came back to the cathedral with the rest of the Melanites, I too went to the chapel. Olga and Sergius were in the alcove behind the altar where the priest prepared the Eucharist, and I crowded in beside them.
1: How much longer?
0: Don't you hear?
1: I can't tell. I haven't gone to church for years.
2: I haven't since my mother.

0: The mass ended. The people left by ones and twos. Then the priests and the acolytes. Finally, we were alone in the vast cathedral, lit only by flickering candles on the altar and under the icons.
1: Boris, I'm afraid...
0: Be quiet. We'll put 10 of the tubes under the seat next to that front pillar. That's where the Tsar will sit. Then 10 more opposite. And the last 10 near that pillar in the middle.
2: Is that what the hooks are for? To fasten the tubes under the seat?
0: That's right. That's your job. Huh? Olga, start unwinding the wire. Sergius, fasten the hooks.
2: Yeah.
0: I will connect the explosive caps. When the melanite was all in place, with the explosive caps connected, we ran a wire under a row of seats, fastening it so that it could not be seen. At the end of the seats, a tapestry covered the wall. We ran the wire behind the tapestry up to a small window. Then I lifted Sergius up to push the window open.
2: Away.
0: That's enough. Do you have the wire?
2: Yes.
0: Good. Do you see that drain pipe outside?
2: Yes.
0: Can you reach it with the auger?
2: I think so, yes.
0: Drill a hole in the pipe. Then feed the wire into it, enough to reach the ground. When our work was done, we went back to the alcove and sat huddled together on the floor. After a time, I slept. I had no dreams. Everything worked in our favor. In the morning, when we left the cathedral, it was snowing hard. We stayed in the apartment all day. That night, I watched from the window until the square was almost deserted. Then I went out, alone, to finish our work. Snow was still falling heavily. The soft, silent curtain of whiteness that blotted out my footprints and hid me from any passerby. I went to the drain pipe, reached up, and found the wire and pulled it out. I fastened the end to another coil of wire, which I unrolled across the square, methodically stamping it down into the snow. I then brought the end of the coil through the window of the apartment.
1: Is it done?
0: It's done. Tomorrow, just after midnight, Russia will be in our hands.
2: Until then?
0: You and Olga stay here. I'll be back tomorrow evening after a final meeting with Prince Ogareff. Come in, Prince Ogareff. Well?
3: The Tsar will attend the midnight mass with his ministers and the court.
0: You're quite sure?
3: Quite sure. Just now, when I came through the square, they were already putting up the ropes to keep back the crowd.
0: Yes, they will jam the square just to stare at a building where they know the Tsar is kneeling to pray. Well, we're going to show them how his prayers are going to be answered.
3: Yes.
0: What's wrong with you?
3: This is filthy work.
0: Revolutions aren't made with rose water?
3: No, I suppose not. At least my wife has gone to spend the new year at our estate in the country.
0: Good. Then you won't be distracted from the last thing you have to do. Now, we'll have no way of knowing when the Tsar enters the cathedral, since he won't face the crowd in the square. So Sergius Lem will wait outside, below the steps. When the Tsar arrives and the mass has begun, come out and tell Sergius. He will bring the word to me. At 11 that night, Sergius left the apartment and made his way to the rope barrier below the cathedral steps. Olga and I waited together in the apartment. There was only one light, a single kerosene lamp standing near the gleaming electric key. Olga walked up and down, her shadow leaping on the wall. I stood at the window, looking out. They are lighting the bonfires.
1: Bonfires?
0: All around the square. I saw them piling up the wood this afternoon. What a crowd. They can scarcely get the sleighs through.
1: Boris, are you sure there's no other way?
0: To do what?
1: To free the people.
0: If I knew of another way, I would still choose this one.
1: I was afraid you'd say that. The thought of power has already changed you. In destroying this tyrant, you will become one yourself.
0: I am not a czar. I'm the son of a peasant, one of the people.
1: Not after tonight. If you do this, it will set you apart from everyone.
0: Olga, if you're trying to say you want to leave...
1: No, no, I'll stay, as long as you need me.
0: Look at them milling like cattle. Yes, cattle.
1: Boris, do you love me? You have never said it.
0: What?
1: I keep thinking, if I knew there was love between you and me, I wouldn't mind so much.
0: Women always talking about love.
1: And you can't say it.
0: Do I have to? Don't you know? Listen, the mass has started. But where is Prince Ogareff?
1: Maybe the Tsar isn't there yet.
0: They wouldn't have started without him.
1: He may have decided not to come.
0: Ah, there. There is the prince now, coming down the steps. The fool. Can't he see Sergius?
1: He's not looking for Sergius. He's coming here.
0: The fool. I warned him not to. Someone will see him. Well, I don't have to wait for him. I know the Tsar must be there.
1: Well, if you don't know, something may have gone wrong. Wait for Prince Ogareff. A few more moments can't make any difference. He's halfway here.
0: Running like a madman, doesn't he know that people are staring?
1: Hurry. Something must have happened.
0: Quickly, go let him in. Get him inside.
1: Your Excellency, this way.
0: Well?
2: My wife is in the cathedral.
0: The Tsar. What about the Tsar?
2: Yes, he's there. She came with him.
0: Then she lied about going to the country?
2: Yes, to save my feelings. She didn't want to hurt me.
0: But she did. And so history has been changed.
2: No, don't touch the key.
1: Boris, no.
2: You can't. You can't do it now.
0: Because of your wife, you precipitate a revolution. Now, because of her, you want to bring it to a halt.
2: I've killed the Tsar myself. I'll go back to the cathedral and kill him openly.
0: Even if you could, it is not enough.
1: Boris, be merciful.
0: Are they merciful? Ivan the Terrible, Peter, the strumpet Catherine, for centuries they have strangled the people.
1: Not all of them.
2: Not my wife.
0: You want me to turn back now to save one woman?
2: Love her.
0: Can the people eat your love? Will it put clothes on their backs?
2: Think, if it was your wife.
0: I have no wife.
2: If it was someone you love.
0: I told you once, Prince Ogareff, I can't afford the luxury of love.
1: Boris, if I were in the cathedral, what would you do?
0: I would press the key.
1: Oh,
2: you wouldn't.
0: There's no one I wouldn't sacrifice to destroy the tyrant who strangles the people. Olga, come back here.
2: She's going to tell the police.
0: No, she will only walk about in the snow, wringing her hands for a while, and then she will be coming crawling back here because she's weak, like you. Her will has been destroyed by love. So now...
2: No! Nothing happened. You pushed the key, and nothing happened.
1: Boris.
0: What have you done? What have you done?
1: I broke the wire. You will never find it in the snow.
0: You broke the...
2: No, put down the gun. She was right.
1: I did it for your sake, Boris. To save you from committing murder. To save your soul. You are sick, Boris. You are without love. With all my heart, I love and pity you.
0: Pity?

0: Nietzsche once said, "The fundamental fault of the female character is that it has no sense of justice." It was true of Olga Karolska when she put what she called love above everything else. It was a glorious plan. It failed because of her. And now they are coming for me.
1: Boris Scriabin.
0: Yes, I'm ready.
1: Come with me.
0: Olga said she did it for me, to save me from murder. Didn't she know that she forced me to murder her? And she said she pitied me. What did she mean? Why should she pity me? No, I'm not ready to die yet. I can't die before I know what she meant.
1: Halt!
0: No! Olga! Don't let them kill me. Not yet. Tell them there is so much I don't know. So much I have to learn. Tell them.
1: Ready?
0: Olga!
1: Aim!
0: Olga!
1: Fire! Oh.

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2: The sound was a dull, monotonous roar in my ears, and I listened, wondering if it were real or part of a dream. Suddenly, I was awake, and I knew that I was riding on a train. But where? I didn't remember getting on a train. I opened my eyes and saw that I was in the lounge car. There was only darkness through the window. A man sat across from me reading. There was a bridge game down the aisle. A porter serving drinks. Everything nice and normal, except that I had no idea how I got on the train or why I was there. I tried to think of a reason for being there, but I couldn't. These spells of forgetfulness had been coming on more often lately. I leaned back and closed my eyes, listened to the rhythm of the train. A melody began to fit itself to the rhythm. I couldn't remember ever having heard such a song, but somehow I seemed to know the words. Down in the valley, valley so low, late in the evening, hear that train blow, hear that train blow.
3: I beg your pardon, sir, but your singing is disturbing the other passengers.
2: Oh, I'm sorry.
3: You understand, sir, it's the other passengers. I kind of liked your singing myself.
4: Your singing didn't disturb me either, young man. In fact, it was a rather pretty melody. What was the name of it?
2: Why, it's you know, it's silly, but I don't know. I can't even remember the tune now.
4: That's the way it is with songs. I've had the same thing happen to me.
2: So what train is this?
4: Why, it's the New York Express to Philadelphia. Ought to be there any minute, too. You must have been on some party if it lasted all day.
2: Or what time is it?
4: 7 o'clock. P.M., that is. Yes, sir. It must have been pretty drunk out where you were.
2: I think he said something else after that, but I wasn't listening then. I noticed that I was wearing a brown top coat. It wasn't mine. Maybe I'd accidentally exchanged coats with someone. If I couldn't remember it, it must have been that kind of a party. If so, I felt for my wallet. It was there. I opened it to see if I had any money left, and my eye was caught by the driver's license, made out to John Blake. In another pocket of the wallet, there were engraved cards reading John Blake Insurance. I wasn't John Blake. I was Jeffrey Bruno, a writer. I couldn't even drive a car. I didn't know anything about insurance. I'd never heard of a John Blake, but here was his identification in my wallet.
4: What's the matter, young fellow? Are you ill?
2: The man across from me said something, but I didn't hear what it was. I looked through the other pockets. There was a bank book showing that John Blake had a bank balance of $647.55. My balance had never been higher than 15 bucks. There was a letter, a bill for shirts, addressed to John Blake at an address I never heard of before. There was a moment there, a few crazy seconds, when I wondered if I really was John Blake. No, I couldn't be. I knew I was Jeffrey Bruno, who lived at a two-room apartment in Greenwich Village and wrote mystery stories for a living. I knew who I was.
5: 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Broad Street Station.
4: Well, here we are. Or are you going on downtown?
2: Well, I, Say, I could get a train back to New York here, couldn't I?
4: Sure, right across on the other platform. That must have been some party.
6: X-ray, we know all about the murder.
2: I had to get back to New York and straighten out this business about John Blake's coat and identification. He, whoever he was, might even be thinking I'd stolen them. Besides, I wanted to find out where I'd been the night before and all day, and why I'd awakened on a train to Philadelphia. And then just as I got up from the seat, I glanced out of the window. The newsboy was holding up a newspaper. Across the top was the big headline.
6: Killer Blake escapes!
2: Blake. And just below it, there was a picture of me. Pulling down my hat and turning up my coat collar, I managed to get on a New York train without anyone recognizing me. Then, fortunately, no one pays any attention to anyone else on New York subways. 2 blocks from my apartment house, I stopped at the corner stand to buy a newspaper.
7: Oh, there you are, Mr. Bruno. Haven't seen you around for a couple days.
2: Yeah, I've been busy.
7: Hey, you know, I saw your picture somewhere today. You got a story in one of the magazines, maybe?
2: No. Well, good...
7: Wait a minute. I'll remember where I saw your picture. I never forget
2: I've got to go now. You can tell me about it tomorrow. I had to get away before he remembered. I looked down and saw my picture on his papers. At home, there were a lot of letters in my box. Too many for just one delivery. When I got to the apartment, I looked at them. 2 of the letters had been postmarked in New York 3 days before. It doesn't take 3 days for letters to be delivered locally. Where had I been for 3 days? Who's there?
8: Rosalie.
2: Oh, Rosalie, just a minute.
8: Hi, Jeff. I thought I heard someone in here. Oh, a friend of yours stopped by, but you weren't home. He ran into me on the stairs and asked if I lived here and then wanted me to give you a message. Burnett was his name. Bill, I think he said.
2: Oh, yeah. Well, I'm glad you're here, Rosalie. Stay and talk to me. We can have some coffee or a drink. When did you say Bill was here?
8: Yesterday morning. He said something about having had a date with you the night before, but you never showed up.
2: Yesterday morning? Oh, yes.
8: What's the matter, Jeff? Don't you feel well?
2: Oh, sure. I feel fine. Rosalie, tell me, do I ever do anything out of the ordinary? I mean, do I... Well... Have I ever seemed strange?
8: You mean, are you... Well, you've always seemed very sane to me, if that's what you mean. In spite of your vanishing acts.
2: My what?
8: The times you disappear. You don't know? I'm sorry.
2: Let me finish it for you. You mean the days when I've awakened, thinking it was Tuesday, only to turn out to be Thursday. You mean I'd disappear for a couple of days, go somewhere else, become somebody else.
8: Oh, I wouldn't have said anything, Jeff, but...
2: Well, then why don't I remember? Now, I've heard of people drawing blanks because they've had too much to drink, but now maybe it's something different.
8: What is, Jeff?
2: Well, I told her all about it. All I knew, anyway. At first she was frightened, but then I guess she felt sorry for me and she got over it. Before Rosalie, had always been just a beautiful, desirable girl. I'd had drinks with her a few times in her apartment and mine, but that was all. Oh, not that I hadn't wanted to take her out, but she was a model, and I was sure that she led a glamorous life with rich men begging to take her out. But now she didn't look as glamorous as she looked understanding. I needed that. For I was beginning to believe that the explanation of John Blake wasn't as simple as I first thought.
8: I'm glad I came in, Jeff. You need someone. And it doesn't matter whether you're John Blake or not.
2: Well, it matters to me. I know I'm Jeffrey Bruno and not some guy named John Blake. Well, I can remember my whole life, living on the farm, going to school, working on a newspaper, coming to New York. I can remember every minute of it.
8: Every minute?
2: No, not every minute.
8: You know, Jeff, such things can happen. White-bearded old men with eyeglasses write books about such things. They've got a word for it. I can't pronounce it, but it means that you can be 2 people at one time and not know it. So maybe
2: I'm John Blake, too. I was way ahead of you in thinking that.
8: And if you are, that's a sickness.

0: Whatever happened, Jeff, we'll find a way to work it out.
1: Thanks, Rosalie. Here it is. His name was Rufus Carrington. He was an old man and wealthy. I, John Blake, worked part-time for his nephew, Roger Gunn.
0: Mm-hmm.
1: There's money missing from the firm, and it's believed Rufus Carrington may have found out about it.
0: I see.
1: Roger Gunn arrived to see his uncle this morning and was told by the butler that the old man was in the study with an unknown caller. Roger Gunn was talking to the butler when they heard the old man cry out. He ran to the study and found him dead.
0: Oh, how awful.
1: Your nephew saw me, the killer, escaping and recognized him. Well, if I were John Blake, my other self didn't do things in a small way.
0: Oh, don't, Jeff.
1: I never wanted the things John Blake must have wanted. I never wanted riches, never thought of going into a business like insurance. I just can't understand this thing.
0: They'll understand, Jeff. They have people who understand things like that.
1: Rosalie, whatever happens, will you promise me that if you don't like Jeffrey Bruno, you'll like John Blake? But like one of us. It doesn't matter which one it is.
0: I like you, whichever one of them you are.
1: You see, Rosalie, I'm innocent, even if John Blake isn't. I haven't murdered anyone. It was another part of me. But if I try to run away, they'll find me. They'll hurt me for what John Blake did. Where can I go? What can I do?
0: You can go to the police and tell them the whole truth. Because, you see, they can't do anything to you. You're not responsible for what you did as John Blake.
1: Yeah. Yeah, maybe you're right. There's no point in running. Look, I know I have no right to ask it, but would you go with me, Rosalie?
0: Of course I will, Jeff.
1: It's like being haunted, knowing that somewhere inside of me there's another man, never knowing when I'll be him. Say, what if I turn into John Blake before we even get to the police?
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3: Say, Hap, the sound man and I have cooked up our own suspense show.
4: Yeah, well, let's hear it.
3: All right. Our hero, Jim Brown, is in a frantic rush to get to his office. He leaps into his car, tries to start it. Will it start? Won't it start? Will our hero get to his office in time to read his morning paper before his stenographer puts him to work?
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2: And now, Autolite brings back to our Hollywood soundstage Gregory Peck as Jeffrey in Murder Through the Looking Glass, a tale well calculated to keep you in suspense.
1: Rosalie was right. I thought about it as we walked down the stairs. Well, they'd know what to do with a case like mine. They know that Jeffrey Bruno wasn't responsible for what John Blake did. Of course, they'd lock me up for my own good and then they'd leave me in there.
0: What's the matter, Jeff?
1: Wait, Rosalie. You're right, I mustn't run away, but first I've got to find out about the other me, about John Blake. All I know is that he murdered someone. I have to know other things about him, what he was really like.
0: I understand, Jeff, but you mustn't do anything foolish.
1: I have to know about my other life, what books I read, what kind of girls I liked. You can see that's important, can't you?
0: Of course. Jeff, I just thought of something. I know a man, a psychiatrist. Maybe if I called him, you could see him tonight. He'd understand. Maybe he could tell you what to do. Will you talk to him?
1: Well, I'll do anything. It'll help me to understand what I was like when I was John Blake and why I was like that.
0: I'll go in the drugstore here and call him. I'm sure he'll see you, and we'll do whatever he says.
5: Now, Mr. Bruno, you say there have been many times when you haven't remembered what happened for days.
1: Oh, not many. A few times. It only happened after I'd been...